0: the approved a bill championed by President Emmanuel Macron. The new law will require platforms to implement age verification systems. It also includes a ban on mobile phones in high schools. Mr. Macron says France has become a leader in protecting children.
1: Je remercie l'ensemble des parlementaires, le gouvernement.
2: I'd like to thank all the members of Parliament. The government has done it, and this is a major step forward. France is leading the way in Europe when it comes to protecting our children and teenagers. We'll keep moving forward.
0: US President Donald Trump has announced that in 2 years, a 100% tariff will be applied against generic drugs imports. And he says that will be increased to 200% 2 years after the initial start date of the 1st of August 2028. In the meantime, generic drugs, which are those without a patent or a brand, will maintain a tariff of 0%. Now, the weather, gale warning for the southwest coast and central west coast. A strong wind warning for Frederick Henry Bay and Norfolk Bay, Storm Bay, far northwest coast, central north coast, Bank Strait and Franklin Sound, east of Flinders Island, upper east coast, lower east coast and southeast coast. Sheep graziers warning for Thursday for the upper Derwent Valley, parts of the Midlands and the southeast. For the state, showers mainly about the north and west, falling as snow down to 1,000 metres and lowering to 400 metres in the south and west this evening. Showers in 13 for Burnie, Devonport, Launceston and Hobart today. Currently 10 degrees in Launceston and 12 in the other centres. 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
4: I'm excited for this half hour. We've got somebody who's going to come along and suggest there isn't a Launceston identity. There's multiple Launceston identities, and in part, that's framed around what part of Launceston you live in. Do you find you say, I'm from Launceston? Or do you say, I'm from King's Meadows? Or Lagana, or Mowbray? Is that how you think of yourself? And if you do think of yourself that way, how does that change the way you think about the identity of who you are, where you're from, what matters? We'll get into that in just a moment. We're also going to talk to a man who runs a technology business that puts out a serious amount of grunt at the wheels, and he's got some perspectives to share with you this morning on all sorts of things, including Liberty Bell Bay, our major industrials and their future, how we should be using technology, what workforce issues there are that he sees in his business, and a whole host of things that he'll be catching up with. Mike Cruz is from Definium, and he's based in Launceston. He's here, and his business sells products around the world. That's coming up for you this half hour as well. Right now, though, let's have a little bit of music. 6 past 10, Pat Benatar for you this morning. On a challenging weather day, love is a battlefield. 936 ABC Hobart, ABC North Tas.

0: 936 ABC Hobart, ABC Northern Tasmania. It's not actually, it's 10 past 10. Leon Compton with you this morning, broadcasting from beautiful Launceston, talking about identity and the future and opportunities and maybe taking you inside some businesses that you didn't know exist. Like technology businesses. Mike Cruz runs a business called Definium. We're about to catch up with him and let you know what it does and how he's thinking about the world, given that some of his biggest customers are the sort of industrials that are here, that are valuable, but that are facing challenges right now. G'day, Leon, says Lisa in Dunearn. Hello, Lisa. Maybe Pennycock Cruises can do tours on the Tamar to Lowhead, Georgetown, or Seahorse World, for example. Lisa, Rob Pennycott does stuff on the East Coast. He does stuff on the South Coast. He operates on Bruny Island. He operates out of Hobart. He works on the Tasman. Would he do Launceston? It's an interesting idea. I'm going to ask him, Lisa. In fact, next time I get to play a song, I'm going to send him a text and I will see. Rob, if you're listening, have you thought about the Tamar? Gil of Riverside. G'day, Gil. Launceston needs a community arts centre. Jill, sorry. It's the only centre I know that doesn't have one. Thank you, Jill, in Riverside this morning. G'day, Leon. If manganese is critical in steel production and Bell Bay is the only place we smelt it in Australia, it must be inefficient if manufacturers have to import the metal they need from overseas. That's from Nick this morning. Thank you for that. And another listener. Hello, Glenn. The National Building Code's there to protect buyers from shonky builders. Thousands of homes are being built that are shoddy, not quality built. The National Buildings Code, the Construction Code, the NCC that some don't love, says Glenn, is important to help make our buildings as good as they need to be. 936 ABC Hobart, ABC Northern Tasmania. It's an hour of ideas. It's 11 past 10. You're on Mornings.
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0: 12 past 10, broadcasting to you from beautiful Launceston this morning in Ann Street. Challenging weather. Take it easy out on the roads. Snow could get down to 400 metres today. There could be hail. Small hail, says the Bureau, in some places. But on the roads, could be challenging. Please take it easy this school holiday Wednesday. I want to say g'day to our next guest, who I think the Mornings program has followed now for years. Mike Cruz runs a technology business called Definium. And you might not know that it makes technology products, computing products, that are sold to markets not just around Tasmania, not just around Australia, but right around the world. And it's happening right here in Invermay. Mike Cruz, good morning to you.
4: Morning, Leon.
0: Come right forward onto that microphone for me, thanks. Please, Mike. Mike, can you explain in really simple terms what you do at your factory in Invermay?
4: Yeah, I think to put it into a nutshell, we have customers that have problems and we use our capabilities in electronics design, software engineering and manufacturing to solve those particular problems.
0: Can you give me an example of a problem? Like that's a little bit high level maybe for some people to grab hold of. Tell me about a problem you can make computing technology to help solve.
4: So, yeah, we're heavily involved in the Internet of Things world, I guess, which is a bit of a nebulous term, but everything is an Internet of a Thing device these days. I guess a couple of examples. It's pretty diverse. We do a lot of work in the environmental monitoring, so monitoring of farms and plantations and those kinds of things. We have a customer in New South Wales that distributes the products that we make with them all across the world to monitor temperatures and soil moisture, all sorts of things involved in monitoring food growth, things like that. On the industrial side, we make a lot of temperature monitoring equipment for, in particular, aluminium smelters right now. So we've got...
0: Including any aluminium smelters that might be located just down the Tamar from where we're standing?
4: Yes, we do. We do. And we're quite proud of having that particular site as a customer. But we also have our equipment in all of the Pacific smelters these days. So I just got back from New Zealand and we invented a new product and they're using it there now.
0: I've got a business idea, Mike. Are you ready? Let's go into partnership. Are you ready? People turn on the tap and no water comes out. And that's how they know that their water tanks are empty. How quickly could we develop a sensor at your place so that my friend Brooke, when she turns on the shower, knows that she's down to 3% water in her tanks and knows it might be time to call the water person before the kids can't get a shower at the end of the day.
4: Yeah, that's a really common sensor, and we already make devices like that.
0: Really?
4: For monitoring water
0: tanks. People know that? Like, how much could we retail this for? Are we going to be rich?
4: I don't know about that. Business is hard. But those devices are pretty common these days. We make a couple of versions of that haven't deployed them in the consumer market, but certainly for one of our mining customers, they were monitoring lots and lots of water tanks for
0: that. Okay, let's see if we can get the retail concept going here. 0438 922 936. It's Definium Industries, brackets with Compton Technology. If you could get a water tank sensor that was cheap and had a little display in your kitchen that told you what your water tank was up to when it came to water performance, would you buy that? How much do you reckon we could retail that for?
4: Oh, that's a good question. I'd have to consult our CFO.
0: Okay, the chief financial. But could we get it in for $150?
4: Yeah, in volume, absolutely.
0: Okay, in volume,
4: yep.
0: $150.
4: Volume is king.
0: Do you want that at your place if we could get that to scale, a water tank sensor? 0438 922 936 is the number. Is that a good idea? Mike, you've got some, obviously, given your customers... I mean, let's go to Kings Meadows. The conversation about AI data centre at the moment. How much promise do AI data centres hold as employment opportunities, as activities for Tasmania, do you think?
4: And I think that's I probably share the most people's concern is that we don't really know. I think the limit... the number of employees that they will employ, various statistics firms estimated it somewhere between 0.5 and 1.5 full-time equivalents per megawatt, but it's going to be capped. So, you know, at most, you know, for the data centres we might have in Tasmania, that's 400 megawatts, so that's 200 people. I don't see it going up any further. I don't know that I worry about it attracting more people to come here because I think the whole point of... high bandwidth network connections and data centres is that you don't have to come here.
0: So you're not convinced by the argument that there'll be satellite activities around these data centres?
4: Not at the moment, no. And you know, I've got an open mind, so I'd be interested to see what that is, but I don't know why they would need to be here. So that worries me a little bit. It's going to use a lot of energy. AI is very resource intensive. And I think that there's a lot of A and not very much I. I think it's not intelligent. That doesn't mean it's not incredibly powerful. I mean, I use it, you know, every day in certain regards to help me with what I do. But I think it's really important not to just rely on it and not scrutinise its results.
0: Interesting. Do you think we're in a bubble when it comes to sort of
4: I lived through the Silicon Valley bubble in the 90s, and this is very reminiscent of that. A lot more money involved these days, so yeah.
0: And potentially Tasmania committing big tracts of its power.
4: Yeah, I think the estimate is 20% of that power. And that, that could be okay because it's green energy, but is it the best use of our green energy? And if it's at the expense of other businesses that are trying to get power as well, that might employ a lot more people, I think that's something that has to be addressed.
0: And well, let's talk about it. Mike Cruz from Definium is our guest this morning, runs a technology business based in Invermay, sells that technology around Tasmania, around the country, and also to customers around the world. So we're talking about, you know, old manufacturing, old industry at the moment and its future. Like, to what extent do you think we should be making, you know, sacrifices with energy costs to keep that sort of industry in Tasmania?
4: It's really interesting that it's put in the light of old versus new. Old is making things that we can physically ship and sell. It's creating, making food. They might be old, but they're also very, very necessary. I don't know, I haven't seen how we tap into the revenue stream of data centres. I mean, they'll use energy, they'll pay for the energy, and that's great. But if it drives the energy price up or uses too much water, that's problematic. And what's being sold is not a product that's being shipped anywhere. At least that's hard for me to see how to tap into that stream.
0: It was interesting to talk to Douglas Armati, cybersecurity expert, the other day. His view was, let's charge an export credit. Every token that gets made at this data centre, let's clip the ticket of the business making it and profit as they grow here in Tasmania. I thought that was interesting. 0438 922 936. Mike Cruz, you and I might be on the verge of making something really big happen here.
4: I'll get right.
0: I'm being told that our sensor business is going well and we haven't even got it started yet. Hang on. happy. Oh, Scott wants to be a partner. He wants to discuss distribution.
4: Okay.
0: I like that. Hi, Leon. I'll take two water tank sensors, says another listener this morning. Robert says, I would definitely purchase a water tank water level sensor. And another listener, Karen in Trevallon, who's totally on tank water, says, I would buy that in a heartbeat. We need a display in the kitchen. It just says 28%, 22%. You know when it's time to call.
4: And we already have an IoT network in Launceston supported by the council.
0: So there you go.
4: Yeah.
0: We're already making... I think we've got a business idea. Mike Cruz is from Definium this morning. Mike, it's lovely to have you with us. Would you mind just staying in front of a microphone?
4: Love to.
0: Have you got time to do that?
4: I do. Because
0: I'm interested in your workforce. We want our next guest to be delivering the sort of people with the skills that you'd like to employ and offer opportunities at Definium. Professor David Adams is a management and innovation expert at the University of Tasmania. David, good morning to you.
5: Good morning, Leon.
0: Lovely to have you with us this morning. You've been having a listen to what Mike's been talking about this morning. Have you got some reflections about his thoughts on, I love a lot of A, not a lot of I, thinking about opportunities and where we find ourselves right now?
5: Two or three reflections. Firstly, Mike's on the ball about the question isn't so much what the initial investment in AI data centres are in terms of labour, it's the ongoing labour, and in particular whether they fly in, fly out, and in particular whether or not they contribute directly to the Tasmanian Launceston community. There are opportunities for huge multiplier effects, but we need to capture those. And if the employees are high value in terms of income, then that lifts generally the Launceston economy. But all of that takes work. That doesn't happen just by allowing a data centre to set up and operate. It means Launceston being very clear that this is what it would expect and like to see.
0: I feel like so often things happen to us rather than with us. David, is that just part of the Tasmanian condition that you see?
5: Well, I think, and it's part of the issue mentioned about so many plans, we lose sight of the fact that what we want to do is make Launceston a more inclusive, sustainable, innovative place, and we're constantly distracted.
0: We're having meetings and writing reports and talking about sort of plans to have plans?
5: Yes, thinking too much about a future that's going to be really uncertain. It's not an argument against planning. It's an argument about how to focus more on risks and shocks and opportunities and make strategic choices. And Mike, I think, is a great example where probably the opportunities to scale his business is quite significant. And so looking at investments that could scale existing innovations and first movers and early adopters could be a much better strategy than just bringing in new businesses and industries from the outside.
0: Well, let's talk about then how well you two talk to each other. I mean, your expertise is innovation and management. You need a workforce that is skilled in innovation and technology. They're similar but different. Like, Mike, how do you go? Like, who's knocking on your door from the University of Tasmania and saying, I love computers, I love technology, can I have a job?
4: We actually have a contingent of students, a small group. They turn up every Monday and Friday, and the only reason is that, in their words, is that it's real. So they just come and sit there and do their stuff. They do the university work. I just let them sit there, and they just get to experience stuff. Definium's trying to do everything it can to help with the education of the students, because that, in my mind, is the single biggest investment the state can make in itself, and that's education of its young people. The university has done a really good thing recently, and they've created a new major. It's an Internet of Things major.
0: That sounds like a major you created. Did you create that major, Mike Cruz?
4: No, I think other people in the university were watching what we were doing, and then they saw that there's a, if we can kind of collaborate and be part of it. So I'm donating equipment. I'll go and do some tutoring. We might be more closely located sometime in the future. And part of that major in the third year is a full semester internship, a long internship at the company working not just with us but our customers.
0: And building water tank sensors that people can put in their kitchens around Tasmania and we'll make a tidy profit together. Yeah. Mike Cruz is our guest this morning along with Professor David Adams. Professor, let's talk about sort of identity and where we're at the moment. I was interested in your argument that, you know, it perhaps it's a bit of a luxury if you're in, you know, a lower income or working class, as it used to be known, part of the greater Launceston area. Identity for you might be a very different conversation to if you're, you know, a two-income household in King's Meadows.
5: Yes, the first observation, Leon, is that identity is a very crowded space nowadays. 100 years ago, we might have said, if you asked who you were, you'd say Leon and you'd name your parish and your ward. Mm. They're not significant in our lives anymore. So nowadays people identify with a whole lot of other things other than places, their age, ethnicity, their social, economic, recreational learning interests. But in Launceston, we've really got four Launcestons: as the low-income, largely northern suburbs, as the middle-income suburbs like Riverside, there's a few clusters of high-income, and then there's Greater Launceston. And Greater Launceston is the area that's growing. Launceston City actually had a decline in population in 2000.
0: So you're saying, like Ghana, for example, you're saying like Hadspin, where people are moving to be part of dormitory communities, that the community in an outage day?
5: Yes, so people identify now more with their suburb than they do with Launceston. And again, my observation that we built moats around Launceston, the shopping centres in Newstead, in Mowbray, in Riverside and King's Meadows, to stop people coming into the city, and that helped fracture the relationship between people who live outside of the city itself and the city.
0: So who's the city for then? Like, if we're focusing on the CBD of Launceston, I find this fascinating in Hobart. All these local government candidates are about to run in October, you know, obsessing about bike lanes and business activity, when the reality is the people that pay the rates for the most part are living in a suburb and thinking about their local footpath. How does that play out in Launceston? What is the future of the CBD?
5: For most people, Launceston is still a bit of a heart of the region, and so very few people would like to see the CBD decline. It will increase in activity if, as Errol and others were saying, we're able to get much more inner city living, because we'll get people back into the city. But at the moment, it's still very much at risk, because people don't need to identify with the city centre. Hence the question of what is Launceston's identity. At the moment, it's the city of gastronomy, which most people would not really identify with, but it could potentially grow. And then you have the Launceston City Council, for example, claiming that Launceston's vision and identity is about inclusiveness, about livability and innovation. But none of those things at the moment are really in the hearts and minds of the Launceston population.
0: What would work when it comes to identity, you know, a sentence that describes this place?
5: I think the Bogues experience showed us that it has something to do with our heritage and our history and our sense of the future, including the city. And so seeing Launceston as part of us rather than a city.
0: Built beautifully is one way I would describe Launceston. The experience of walking around the CBD of Launceston, is it fair to say it would struggle to be matched by most other places of its size in Australia? It is built beautifully. And then you get onto, you know, walking along the levee walls and you can go lots of places there. But that's looking backwards to how things, you know, were made and have been made up to now. Does that work for you, David?
5: Yes, again, that's the heritage part. What's less clear is what the future identity looks like. But as several people have said, it has something to do with arts, creativity, innovation, you know, the link with new technologies. But it also has something to do with the population and the ageing population. And so
0: you talk about hyperaging. What is hyperaging?
5: Launceston has a greater proportion of older people, and so in the next decade we're going to see a greater proportion of people over 65 and over 85. And so one option is to see health and community services as our biggest industry of the future, which it is now, double that of the next closest industry, and start to think about what technology innovation might look like for aged care, design, architecture, food, gastronomy, and start to think about playing to the population strengths.
0: Mike Cruz, how would you be deploying technology at a greater level to perhaps facilitate some of the challenges and the opportunities, whether it's what heritage, you know, how we respect heritage, but how we also do a really good job supporting a hyper-aging community?
4: Yes, I think we have a different take on it. We don't, and I probably should be doing this, we're coming up with a product and trying to sell it to the mass market. We spend a lot of our time listening to our customers' problems and working with them to... they'll tell us what they want, and then we work with them to design and build what they actually need. So it's a bit of a partnership that extends to the healthcare space very significantly. I think enabling people to live in their homes longer if they have the use of some technology that can give them some comfort and security about that. Monitoring our environment, I think, is really important. Making our own industrial manufacturing businesses able to not have to upgrade equipment sooner than they need to and keep their machines running longer. Manufacturing businesses employ a lot of people in Tasmania. And so I think supporting that and the health side of things is really important.
0: So much more we could be talking about. David, it's been great to see you as ever. Thank you for taking the time to come to our Ann Street studios and talk to us in Launceston this morning. Thanks, David.
5: Thanks, Leon.
0: Professor David Adams, Manager and Innovation Expert at the University of Tasmania. Mike Cruz at Definium, thank you for dropping what you were doing this morning and coming out to talk to our audience around Tasmania. It's always appreciated.
4: Thank you.
0: Thanks, Mike. 936 ABC Hobart, ABC Northern Tasmania. It's time for news headlines. Michael Della Fontana's in the newsroom this morning. Then we'll see how your financial markets have gone in early trade. Right now, though, Michael Della Fontana, good morning. What's making news?
6: Good morning again, Leon. American actress Kaylee Hottle has died at the age of 18. Hottle was deaf and was best known for portraying a young orphan named Gia in the 2021 film Godzilla vs. Kong. Her role in the 2024 sequel earned her a Saturn Award nomination for Best Young Performer in a Film. She died in a car crash in the state of Maryland on Tuesday morning. There are growing calls for Australia to medevac a seriously ill Iranian refugee languishing in a Port Moresby hospital. 36-year-old Hektem Yektar was denied entry into Australia in 2013 and sent to the Manus Island Detention Centre before being relocated to mainland Papua New Guinea in 2019. Recent photos of Hektem show him in a severely emaciated state. Humanitarians and the Australian Greens Party have called for him to be medevaced. And New Zealand could soon begin moves to join the newly created alliance between Fiji and Australia. Cabinet has discussed the idea of joining the Ocean of Peace Mutual Defence Treaty, and the government has reached out to both Suva and Canberra. Prime Minister Christopher Luxon, New Zealand Prime Minister Christopher Luxon, says it could benefit all parties. I'll be back with more news at 11 o'clock.
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0: Leon Compton with you this morning. I mean, in its way, it's a beautiful day in Launceston. I'm looking out across Ann Street this morning, and some of the trees here have lost their leaves and just doing their thing and gathering themselves for a big springtime ahead. Certainly the forecast for the weather, snow down to 400 metres today. We've got some hail in different parts of the state, depending on where you are. There are a few challenges. Let's take it easy out on the roads. No major issues to report right now, but that's not going to be permanent potentially. Let's all just drive nice and carefully and arrive alive. Bede Donnelly's here to talk finance this morning. Bede, good morning to you.
8: Good morning, Leon.
0: Markets this morning, what are they up to in early trade, please, Bede?
8: Yeah, a little bit more positive globally. I guess the market's looking beyond maybe the conflict in Iran and the Middle East. Dow Jones closed up 385 points to 52,225 points. Chipmakers rallied there as the AI trade is definitely back. They think there's some more value to be made there. UK and European markets also closing the green with their tech sector being the strongest in the markets in Europe. Our market, we opened up 13 points. We've gone on with it now, Leon. It's only just started to rally a little bit. Currently at 24 points in the green. The ASX 200 at 8,818 points. The miners started on fire and have stayed there. BHP leading the way up 3.3% at $1.93 to $60.22. Iron ore close to $100 a tonne, making lots of money, these iron ore producers. Rio and Fortescue.
0: I don't know if I'm getting stuck. Yeah, I don't know how heavily I'm getting stuck in the feed from the Australia Institute. But they will talk about, who's their chief economist? I've forgotten his name. But they will talk about how in other countries, when the price of these products goes up, the country feels rich. But not always the case in Australia, given our taxes on our extractive industries. But maybe that's a story for another time. But the Aussie dollar, where's it at right now, please, sir?
8: Yeah, unchanged. 70 US cents for one Aussie dollar, and gold a couple of dollars a week from yesterday, $4.91 US dollars an ounce.
0: Hey, good on you, Bede. We'll catch you tomorrow. Thanks for your help today. Bede Donnelly from Bell Potter, 936 ABC Hobart, ABC North Taz. It's 25 to 11.
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0: Hey, we're talking to business people, large and small. We're hearing people's ideas about where we're heading in the northeast corner of Tasmania. Wiz Halley's the owner of Avenue Records in Brisbane Street. G'day, Wiz.
10: Hello, how are you?
0: Hey, Wiz, have you got the album by Eddie Current, Suppression Ring, in your front window at the moment?
10: I think so, yes. We've got a couple of the albums.
0: Yeah, I stopped by you. I was there walking down Brisbane Street last night on part of my getting my steps for the day, and I saw that. And there would only be one record store in Australia with Eddie Current's Suppression Rings album in the front window. So that must have been your business.
10: That's so nice.
0: good choices too at the moment. How popular are records? Like, I noticed you had Olivia Dean's latest in the front window as well, which suggests the artists who are hot with 11-year-olds and 20-year-olds and 25-year-olds right now are also still putting music out on vinyl.
10: Absolutely, yeah. That Olivia Dean album has been massive, and rightly so. That's a beautiful album. Certified iconic already.
0: Certified iconic. I love it. You're one of sort of Northern Tasmania's young entrepreneurs. Tell me about your decision to set up a business, and particularly a storefront business here in Launceston.
10: Well, I think it wasn't new. It's been here for, you know, over 20 years. And I think, so myself and Sam, who own it, we just love that local connection. We love being in that space. We love connecting with people, sharing music, and it seems to be a place that people like to come and hang out. And if that's something positive in people's lives, then we're so happy to be a part of it.
0: Do you think it's fair to say that that's one of Launceston's defining characteristics, the perhaps two or three or four-person business that occupies a shop front, you know, somewhere, if not in Brisbane Street in the mall, like as in that first sort of radius of places just outside of there, where rents might be a bit lower, where this cost of setting up could be a little bit cheaper?
10: Mm-hmm. Yeah. I mean, like the businesses that I love around Launceston are ones that are a little bit smaller, you know, just off the top of my head, little boutique stores like Rhubarb, you know, they have such a beautiful range in there, something I wouldn't have seen from in other places. And you've got to have that local touch, someone's vision that's, you know, not hindered by big bosses that get you special things.
0: And do you think it's fair to say that's part of Launceston's identity then, the work that, you know, younger entrepreneurs are doing in their shop fronts?
10: I think so. I would like it to be part of its identity. I think that's what makes these small towns so special.
0: What's next for you, Wiz? What else are you thinking about? I'd imagine on the one hand, you know, selling to people walking through the door is one part of your business.
10: That's something I wouldn't have seen from in other places, and you've got to have that local touch, someone's vision that's, you know, not hindered by big bosses that get you special things.
0: And do you think it's fair to say that's part of Launceston's identity then, the work that, you know, younger entrepreneurs are doing in their shop fronts?

0: but selling mm-hmm. online would be a bigger part of it. Am I right?
1: Well, it's funny you say that. We don't have an online presence, really. We sell a little bit to people in the mainland, but I think for us that's a direction we could go. But we really want to be able to supply Launceston with these vinyls. We don't necessarily want to open it up to a bigger market, because then I think we lose, people being able to come in and find the good stuff rather than people just being able to snap it up online.
0: It's a different experience. Yeah, I hear you.
1: I think so. We want people to be able to say, you know, Avenue Records had this album, I can't believe it, and offer the chance first to people who are local rather than just shipping it out and people never getting an opportunity amongst us to grab those really cool releases.
0: Hey, if you could add anything to your collection at home, Wiz, what would it be? What bit of vinyl would you like to be having on the turntable tonight?
1: Gosh, that is such a big question. Honestly, I couldn't even tell you one thing. Like, there's just so many out there that are so fun.
0: Oh, it must be an amazing experience looking through someone's collection that goes up for sale and finding something that you can either add to yours or put up for sale. Wiz, lovely to talk to you this morning. Yeah, I can imagine. Lovely to talk to you this morning, Wiz. Thank you for being part of 936 ABC Hobart and ABC Northern Tasmania. That's Wiz Halley from Avenue Records, a small business in Launceston that you might know of if you've got a business to celebrate. You could text me about it. Look, get in touch. 0438 922 936. We've already come up with a new business this morning. Apparently they exist, but do people know about them? We've been talking about making sensors for your water tanks that have a little screen in your kitchen that tell you when you're down to, you know, 8%, so you know to call the water truck. 0438 922 936 is the number. 0438 922 936. Come on, James. James, this morning, here's an idea. Let's get the old spirits and turning them into floating correctional facilities. Come on, James. And he wants to park them in Bell Bay. No, on mornings. It's 19 to 11, Leon Compton with you. And our next guest is part of a local neighbourhood house. She's going to join us for a chat. Right now, though, should we have a little song? This is Swing Out Sister and Breakout. You're on Mornings.

Love it. Swing out, sister, 936 ABC Hobart, ABC Northern Tasmania. It is 16 to 11. Leon Compton with you this morning and coming to you from beautiful Launceston. The skies are starting to clear. Great news for parents with school holiday kids on their hands at the moment. You can get them outside, go run around, go jump in the puddles and stay out of the rain.

0: 936 ABC Hobart, ABC Northern Tasmania. Leon with you. Might have had a little technical issue there. Taylor Booby runs the Ravenswood Neighbourhood House. Taylor, good morning.
1: Good morning, Leon.
0: Are you the boss?
1: Oh, I am not the boss, but I'll take it.
0: Lovely to see you this morning. It's Wednesday. It's school holidays. What happens at the Ravenswood Community House today?
1: Yeah, so Wednesdays at the Neighbourhood House, we have a big cook-up for our freezer filler meals. So those are cheap meals that community can buy to be able to just pop them in the freezer. So when you do need a lovely dinner, you can take it out. They're only about $3, very accessible for people.
0: And what might be on the menu today?
1: Oh, well, I'm not sure exactly what's on the menu today, but I do know a few favourites are our rissoles and mash.
0: Yeah, tick. Chick, that's a favourite. What else have you got on the menu? Maybe like a simple curry and rice?
1: Yes, sometimes we have curry and rice. We do also have lovely chicken dishes that might just come along with a bit of veggies on the side, yep. A bit of gravy with your mashed potato, depending on what they have.
0: How important is that for the local community to be able to turn up at the neighbourhood house and get access to some cheap meals, whether that's one for the night or whether that's four for the rest of the week? How critical is that to what you do?
1: Oh, it's majorly important. We have quite an ageing community up in Ravenswood, and being able to have that accessible meal that's both affordable and quite easy for you to just reheat in the microwave and eat is really important for people. Food security is one of our major draw-ins, so it's why people might walk in our door. But we hope that that's just the entry point, and then we hope to grow their confidence and opportunity from there.
0: In what ways? What else do you do, Taylor?
1: Oh, we do a lot. So we have a lot of programs that focus on increasing social connection, so fighting a bit of isolation in the community. We also focus on job-ready programs, so getting people those skills to either get into employment or to shift their skills to a different industry.
0: Including volunteering at the neighbourhood house itself?
1: Yes, definitely. We have a large volunteer base. You might be surprised, 90% of our workforce are volunteers.
0: So when it comes to doing things like making all of these meals that you can then pass over for $3 a pop, that could be done by volunteers?
1: Yes, that's all ran by volunteers at the moment. So we have a dedicated kitchen team. We have volunteers in our reception, volunteers as our cleaners, volunteers in our gardens. Every single place you would look, you're going to find a volunteer.
0: Which, of course, can then become critical. Hey, you know, you write somebody a reference saying for the last 3 months this person's turned up every Tuesday and Friday and cleaned and done whatever. Good to hand a prospective employer, I would imagine, for the next pay job.
1: Definitely. Not only the experience that they experience, but that reference can be super important, especially in a small town like Launceston. Having someone to vouch for you to say, hey, they've turned up, they've had a great attitude and they've given everything a go can get you into that next step. We've had many success stories with volunteers in that capacity. So one very recently used to volunteer in our reception and was there nearly full time. I'd say about 4 days of the week she would come in and volunteer for our receptionist position. She's now gained full-time employment. So although we're very sad to let her go, we're really proud of what she's achieved.
0: It's a great story. Who is your typical customer at the Ravenswood Neighbourhood House? Is it an older Tasmanian living alone? Could it be mum or dad bringing in the kids? Is it

0: somebody just looking for a chat?
1: It's a whole variety. I wish I could say we've just got this one person that walks in, but every single person you listed comes into our neighbourhood house. So, yes, we have an ageing community and we do have a lot of elderly people come in for that bit of connection, but we also have young families. We have people that might have moved out of home for the very first time and just need a bit of a hand. We have people that are going back into employment, so they might be just leaving an industry and coming back in. And people that have never thought they would need to ask for help before. You know, this time in the world is quite difficult for some. So being able to come in and just know you've got that one-stop shop to have support is really important.
0: Yeah, and we've got people, and we've been focusing on this a bit just over the last couple of days, the experience of going to a meeting and being told that, you know, today's your last day at work. Two-income families becoming one-income families. We've been talking a bit about that just in the last 24 hours and how that can change how people feel about themselves, their families, and, of course, the amount of money you've got coming in. Taylor, Wednesday, what else happens at Ravenswood Neighbourhood House? I believe there's more cooking happening where people can come in and cook for themselves.
1: Yeah, so we definitely do have cooking classes. So there's a few throughout the week. I know Mondays we also have a cooking with Graham. Graham is a wonderful chef who's happy to show people how to make different food. He might have a bit of a rough exterior. You know, he's 6 foot tall, covered in tattoos with a beautiful long beard. But every single Wednesday he bakes us up a little afternoon treat. So he'll just come in with a tray of cookies or a tray of biscuits and give that to communities. And he volunteers all his time.
0: I love that, Taylor. It's lovely to meet you this morning. Thank you. What do you need, Taylor? What do you need more of at Ravenswood Neighbourhood House?
1: We need a little bit of exposure. I want people to be going to our website, having a look. We're trying to get our name out there to be able to get some extra funding so we can keep doing the great work that we do.
0: Hey, Kylie, could you grab one of those computers and bring up the Ravenswood Neighbourhood House? Can I have a look at what Taylor's got on her website?
1: You sure can. So be kind. I built it myself.
0: You built it yourself?
1: Yes, we do everything in-house.
0: Kylie's about to bring up Ravenswood Neighbourhood House. And then you need more funding. Who does that funding come from? Where do you get your money from?
1: So we have a variety of funding streams. We do get a little bit, obviously, through state government, which does our core funding. On top of that, we do mostly grants. So we focus on bringing in grants to run programs. But above from that, it's only 12 months, 24 months of funding. So we are constantly trying to keep what we're able to do right now continuing on.
0: Oh, look at that. The Neighbourhood House in Ravenswood. What a website. Taylor's created it. Monday, fresh vegetables from 9. You just need a gold coin donation or it's free if you can't afford it. And then scrapbooking. There you go. I mean, 11 till 12.30, scrapbooking. Knitting classes, cook-ups with Graham, 11.30 to 1.30. This is a good website, Taylor.
1: Thank you very much.
0: Tuesday, Brekkie Connects on. Wednesday, soup from 6 until 7. Warm up with a free winter soup. Flavours of Malaysia is the theme. It's all going on. Now, just hold that super steady, Georgie. Thank you. StartingPointNeighbourhoodHouse.org. StartingPointNeighbourhoodHouse.org, or just search up the Ravenswood Neighbourhood House and the website and you'll get there. Yep, Georgie's giving me the thumbs up. Hey, great to meet you this morning, Taylor.
1: Thank you very much.
0: Sounds like you do some great work.
1: Yeah, we do our best.
0: And your website looks fantastic.
1: Thank you again.
0: Looks like it was done by a professional.
1: I am a professional, thank you.
0: Taylor Booby, 936 ABC Hobart, ABC North Taz. It's 8 to 11.
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0: Yeah, you are indeed. It's lovely to have your company this morning. And in a few minutes from now, I'll just say a big thanks to all the people that have made us feel welcome in Launceston, but also in Georgetown over the last 48 hours. It's been great to broadcast from out of our traditional home and talk to you where you are this morning. I always like to catch up with Jeff McLean, historian, because so often you're looking at places when you visit somewhere and you're thinking, I wonder what the story is behind that. And Jeff McLean gets paid to take people on tours so they can point to things, or he can. And stories get told. Jeff, good morning to you.
7: Good morning, Leon, and good morning, listener.
0: Busy time of year for you, Jeff. Winter?
7: No, not really. No, it's pretty quiet this time of year, tourism-wise, anyway. A lot of schools, for some reason, like to do excursions in winter. And I also do school incursions as well.
0: What's a school incursion, Jeff?
7: Oh, well, instead of they coming to me at the gorge, so to say, I go to them at the school.
0: And what sort of history do you typically cover with people?

0: I'm pretty unique when it comes to the history and what I cover. I have a specialty in Tasmanian history, Tasmanian Aboriginal histories and cultures, Australian history, Australian Aboriginal histories and cultures, everything, which makes me pretty unique in many respects.
1: Mm. There was a street, I was having a coffee with somebody who shall remain nameless at a cafe near the hospital. And geez, there was some interesting architecture on a new home build. It looked like two homes, one in front of the other. Giant copper clad top floors of both of the buildings. I don't think I took a photo of it yesterday.
0: I know the one you're talking about.
1: Yeah, it was amazing. It was right near the hospital and it was a ripping spot. Jeez, it was interesting. What sort of architecture? Are we seeing a big rise in interesting architecture in Launceston?
0: Oh, yeah, definitely. That particular one, or the ones you're talking about there, they replaced a little cottage. It had probably been there since the early 20th century, if not late 19th century. It was pretty run down, dilapidated. But it had been built on an area that they'd actually raised up using dolerite blocks, which a lot of people call bluestone. And, gave it a very unique perspective. But the interesting thing, there's a lot of little heritage streets around Launceston that have a lot of new architecture in there as well.
1: I mean, even this street that's running sort of around where we are in Ann Street right now, some really interesting architecture getting done. How often do people want to see the new stuff, Jeff, or is it the old stuff that...
0: It's mainly the old stuff. It takes a while before something new becomes old. And it's quite interesting with the history of Launceston and our buildings. There are some iconic buildings in Launceston, such as the Town Hall and the Post Office, which are loved buildings now, but when they were first built, they were hated.
1: Really?
0: Yes. Oh. The Post Office was called the Cracked Pepper Pot, and it was not a term of endearment. Mm-hmm. It was also described as a visual abomination and an eyesore.
1: What was it about these buildings that was so challenging to people of the time?
0: The Post Office that used a check pattern using a design they call blood and bandage, but usually it's straight lines rather than check patterns. And the Post Office used check patterns, and when it was first finished, it was pretty leery. It's still
1: the complexity in it and the investment in the architecture. You know, so often you can build stuff flat and cheap and easy, but of those times, people spent money making it look good from the outside.
0: Oh, they did. And, you know, the Town Hall itself, if we can use this word on radio, was described as a bastard of a building.
1: Really?
0: Yes. It was not liked at all. And interestingly, the original architect was not an architect. He was a con man. And, yeah, I kind of worked that out halfway through the build when things went wrong and he couldn't fix it.
1: Really? That's some questions to be asked. I showed you some photos before. In 2026, if you wanted to build a pump station that was basically going to put wastewater through it and into the Tamar, you would build a rectangular concrete structure that was prefab and as cheap as possible.
0: Yep.
1: There was a time when somebody at the Launceston City Council got told, build this, and they've built an amazing circular, 1950s, 1940s, 60s?
0: Yeah.
1: It is this incredible circular structure down near the Customs House that I just stop and look at and think, good work, that person, whoever invested in that. Well, what is it?
0: They've disguised it very well as being a pumping station, pumping sewage out to the Tea Tree Bend treatment plant. There's another one in Invermay, which I think was built around the 1930s. It's kind of Art Deco. You look at it and you wouldn't think it is what it is. It's some kind of architectural marvel. It's almost an octagon. Hmm. And you can actually go right down to the bottom and see inside when they have open days. There's a lot of, shall we say, boring things that have been made to look quite good.
1: Jeff McLean's our guest, historian, 936 ABC Hobart, ABC Northern Tasmania. Jeff, it's almost time to go. Your favourite building in Launceston, what is it, please?
0: Chalmers Church, without a doubt.
1: Chalmers Church, which one's that?
0: The one you have the photo of with all the flaky paint.
1: Oh, where the paint fell off.
0: Yeah. That was built in 1859, Presbyterian Church. And it is possibly the most misunderstood building in Launceston.
1: Why?
0: People think it's neglected because it's got the flaky exterior. Shabby chic, as I call it. But that was due to a botched paint job done in 1975 when they used oil-based paint, which doesn't adhere to the render. And so it all flakes off. It's been flaking off for 50 years. But the interior is exceptional. Graham and Jody Walker, back in 2014, I think it was, after they purchased the building around 2011, spent 8 months, blood, sweat and tears and lots of money upgrading the interior into a modern space for their graphic design business.
1: Mm, and it stands there to this day. It is an amazing building, and part of what you can

0: See, Jeff McLean, lovely to see you this morning. Thank you so much for coming in.
1: Oh, thank you very much, Leon. It was a pleasure.
0: Historian, he'll take you on a tour of Launceston on 936 ABC Hobart, ABC North Taz. Thanks to all the Launceston crew who've been hosting us here over the course of this morning. Thanks to all the Georgetown people, including the mayor, who made us feel so welcome yesterday. And thanks to Penny and Nick in Hobart and Kylie and Georgie and Luke and to Jake and Georgia and all the team. I'm just standing around us right now and not too far away. Don't forget that the Country Hour team will be with you from midday today. Beck Pridham is going to be in charge today. Beck will be with you from midday, wherever you're listening. Have a safe day, particularly out on the roads. I'll catch you tomorrow. It's 11 o'clock.
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0: Good morning, ABC News with Michael Delafontana. Explosions are being reported across Iran, with the US saying it's carrying out its 11th consecutive night of attacks. John O'Wakeley has more.
1: Iranian media reports air defence activity throughout the capital Tehran and explosions in the northwest of the country. Two semi-official Iranian news outlets are offering somewhat conflicting reporting, with one saying several explosions have been heard in the southern coastal city of Sirik, while another says there's been no enemy attack or explosion anywhere in the south. U.S. Central Command says it's begun a wave of strikes designed to counter Iranian threats to commercial shipping in the Strait of Hormuz. U.S. President Donald Trump has warned the U.S. would strike an Iranian military site where it's believed nuclear enrichment equipment is being stored.
0: A Melbourne woman's taking legal action against a hospital in the city's west after it treated another person under her identity for months. A patient at Werribee Hospital was mistakenly admitted under the details of local resident Michelle Buckley, causing their medical histories to be combined. The woman, who was believed to have been homeless, later died, prompting police to wrongly notify Ms. Buckley's family she was dead. Ms. Buckley says the ordeal left them traumatised.
2: My aunt had to go and stay with my cousins for a week or so because she was so upset. My parents are deceased a couple of years ago, and she said she was just so devastated to hear that I'd passed away.
0: Mercy Health has apologised for the misidentification and says every patient has the right to expect that their identity and health information are managed safely and accurately. Tasmanian Labor says the government needs to come clean on how much it's spending shipping in meals from interstate to feed prisoners. Monty Jagger reports.
3: The union representing correctional staff says the $20 million kitchen and bakery at the Risdon prison complex, which opened in April, had to close about 2 weeks ago. The community and public sector union says that's due to a flooring issue, and daily meals for more than 800 inmates are now being sourced from Victoria. Shadow Minister for Corrections and Rehabilitations, Jen Butler, says the situation raises serious questions. She says the Liberals need to come clean on how much it's costing to ship the meals in and how much it will cost to fix the kitchen.
0: In a statement, a Justice Department spokesperson said operations at the kitchen have temporarily stopped due to an issue with the slip resistance of the flooring. The spokesperson said the contractor will cover the costs of rectification works, but questions about the cost of sourcing food were not answered. Tasmania's property market has been rated the third strongest in Australia in most areas, outperforming the nation's score in a quarterly survey by the Australian Property Institute. Madeline Rojan explains.
4: The latest Property Market Outlook surveyed 265 property experts on sentiment and price outlooks across residential, office, retail, industrial and agricultural sectors. Tasmania scored above the national index for all sectors but retail and had the third best overall reading behind Queensland and Western Australia. The Property Institute said Tasmania was impacted by different forces to the mainland, such as its smaller office market being less exposed to CBD pressures on Sydney and Melbourne, while a durable demand for Tasmania's produce propped up its agricultural reading.
0: A photographer who allegedly stole a camera from a Bondi terror attack victim before pawning it days later has pleaded not guilty to seven charges. 35-year-old Danny James Ridley is accused of stealing the camera equipment of retired police officer and photographer Peter Maher, who was among those killed in the attack on December 14 last year. He was charged in May with stealing, weapons and drugs offences after being arrested in Maraeong in Sydney's west. Police allege after he stole Mr. Maher's camera, he pawned it for $800. The matter will be back in court in September. Now, the weather gale warning continues for the southwest coast and central west coast. Strong wind warning for Frederick Henry Bay and Norfolk Bay, Storm Bay, far northwest coast, central north coast, Bank Strait and Franklin Sound, east of Flinders Island, upper east coast, lower east coast and southeast coast. For the state, showers mainly about the north and west, falling as snow down to 1,000 metres and lowering to 400 metres in the south and west in the evening. Showers for the major population centres today, currently 11 degrees in Launceston and 13 in Burnie, Devonport, Hobart. Tomorrow, showers more isolated about the east, snow falls down to 300 metres in the west and south, above 500 metres elsewhere. 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
9: Harney Watson is my guest on Conversations today, though Harney also goes by the name Bench Queen, given how good she is at lifting incredibly heavy weights. The gym has been a big part of Harney's life ever since she was a little kid, looking at the big blokes in their tiny string singlets who worked out with her dad. The gym was Harney's safe space through some really tough times in her teen years, and it's been a part of her recovery, mental and physical, following many painful medical procedures. Today, Harney is a Paralympian, and she's off to Scotland to compete in her second Commonwealth Games. She won bronze the first time round. And a warning, we'll cover some tough stuff, so take care of yourself while listening. Hi, Harney.
10: G'day.
9: So you're a champion in para powerlifting. For people who haven't heard of the sport, what is it?
10: You take a traditional bench press and you sort of like make it so much longer. It's probably around about 4 metres long and it's about 1.5 metres wide, narrows out where the head is. And it's you're strapped down. You don't have to be strapped down, but it makes it more safer. Because part of the rules is if your lower half of your body moves, it's a red light. So you've got to start and finish in the same position. And, yeah, you sort of unrack the weight, you bring it down to your chest. It has to be a dead pause, like a motionless bar on your chest before you're allowed to press it. And then you've got to press it evenly with elbows locked at the same time and then hold it before the ref gives you that command to re-rack it.
9: So, honey, I go to the gym and my personal best for bench pressing is 28 kilos.
10: That's fantastic.
9: What do you press?
10: Well, in training, I've gotten over 150, and this is a one rep max. In competition, it's like obviously a very, very difficult sort of like environment to lift in, the pressures and the stresses. 145 has been my best.
9: 145 and 150, that is huge amount of weight.
10: Yeah, I mean, well, you think about when I first did it at Comm Games, I think I won bronze on 127. So it's been big jumps over the last 4 years. I mean, it's very, if you look at the difference in the weight, it's very slow, but every 1 kilo, and I'm sure you'd appreciate, as soon as you put 1 kilo on, it feels like you've just slapped on 20 kilo plate. So there's no cheating on a bench press, like a deadlift and squat. So, yeah.
9: What are your earliest memories, Harney, of being in a gym and, you know, of seeing people lift weights?
10: I've always been in a gym. Like, Dad would always go to the gym. He had a gym at home. And I would just sit there and watch him. I'd watch him bounce on a trampoline to get warmed up with his cardio. I'd see him sort of lifting heavy weights and he'd have his little rugby shorts on and a singlet tucked into his rugby shorts. I mean, like, that's pretty nerdy nowadays. But I think about it, like, he was sort of clearing the way for a big, like, sort of dumbbell to sort of come up as he's doing bicep curls, that kind of stuff. And I used to sit there on the floor in the gym out at Wynnum. And, yeah, like you said at the start, it was exactly that. It was permed hair. Blokes with really permed mullets and string out Y-back singlets, very big, showing off these massive lats, and leggings that were always, like, you know, striped leggings. It was a very iconic look, and I just was so...

0: drawn to it because I was just like, yeah, I want big muscles like my dad.
1: Did your dad have a perm?
0: No, he, well, you know, his was a permanent perm because he had an afro.
1: he had the OG perm.
0: Yeah, he had the OG natural perm.
1: You were born in New Zealand. Who was in your family when you came along?
0: I have five brothers that are all older than me, and obviously mum, dad, and then there was me.
1: And then
0: the only girl.
1: Yeah.
0: The only girl.
1: So was that a big cause of celebration to have a girl in the family finally?
0: Well, I know that my dad was super excited. I think culturally it's also the women are very much celebrated in terms of my culture of a New Way Island and stuff. And, you know, when I was born, I was 12 pounds and my mum is like 5 foot and she was a tiny little Scottish lady, right? So a little white little Scottish lady. So she could barely carry me. And so she'd be like on the side trying to get me off of the diaphragm. I had my feet tucking up in her ribs and she would just tickle me and stuff. And then she said I shot out like a cannon, you know. Well, I like to describe it as I fell out of the coconut tree and then she came along and she found me. And, you know, so then she thought naturally I was going to be a boy. And she was getting prepared for that. She never saw me. And then hours and hours later, she's like, oh, my God, I actually had a girl.
1: When you were still pretty little, your mum and dad split up. Where did you live first off when that happened?
0: Oh, well, we were back in Australia when I was quite young, when I was a baby. And we were living out at Hemet. So it's still Wyndham Bayside area. They split up. Dad went to Springbrook and mum stayed in Wyndham. So we lived out near the water along the Esplanade. So I was pretty lucky to have a childhood out in that beautiful bay where I'd, you know, get my bike, have my dog in the basket, off I go.
1: And so riding your bike, running around with your dogs, physically, how were your legs when you were a little kid?
0: When I was a kid, it wasn't a thing. It wasn't something that we talked about. I thought it was normal. You know, only when I got to, like, sort of going to primary school that some kids were like, you're big, you're sort of like big kid. And I wasn't a fat kid by any means, but I was bigger than most, I was stronger than most, and then I had a bit of a waddle. So primary school was generally okay, and then I sort of noticed there was something wrong when pain started kicking in. I'm not fast enough when it came to that. You wouldn't want to be on the 400-metre relay team with me. You were going to be dead last. So, yeah, I'd be the last person picked. Be one of those, but pain became an issue. And I remember my mum taking me to the doctors and the doctors were like, what's that? And I had severely bowed legs. And I was just thinking, what's what? And they were like, can you walk down the hallways of these medical centres? Let's try and figure it out. And so then they sent me to the Children's Hospital at Mater. And they were trying to sort of figure out what's caused the severe bowing in my legs from top to bottom. And how do we fix it, essentially?
1: Well, you first had surgery at primary school, yeah.
0: Yeah.
1: Yeah, so what was that? What procedure did you go through as a kid?
0: There was two different procedures I could choose, and Mum didn't know which one to do. So one was to break the legs and cast them and hope that they would regrow straight. That would have meant me to be in ICU in hospital for quite a long time and to repeat school. All right, so alarm bells are ringing for me as a little kid at 10 years of age. And then so the other surgery we could do was take the growth plates out of your legs. So the growth plates is what makes you tall when you grow. They calcify over and then eventually they just stop and it becomes a solid bone. I chose the other option because it meant I was in hospital for maybe about a week and then I go home for a couple of weeks and then back to school.
1: What about being in that hospital? I mean, even for a week, that's a long time for a kid. What do you remember about it?
0: it was pretty terrifying. It was sort of like you didn't have your mum there. I remember it clear as day when I went in for surgery. Mum went off to work and she said, I'll see you this afternoon. And I remember coming out of recovery on my side and I remember seeing her sitting on a chair in recovery. And she had the biggest smile on her face and she was giggling because obviously she's got a 10-year-old daughter. It's off her face. And that's what she was probably giggling at, you know. And she's in her work gear and I remember it. And then I remember getting pushed off into this little kid's ward and I had to transfer over from one bed to the other. And without thinking, I've just leapt up and I've gone. And I remember all the nurses and doctors going, oh, my God, stop, don't move. And I'm just like, what? Obviously, the meds were still going. You know, I wasn't in a lot of pain at that point. But I remember being stuck in this area.

0: There's so many kids that are crying, all different ages. I had a young boy in a cot next to me. He would be no more than maybe two, with his legs were all broken and then re-braced in plaster. He'd be crying all day, all night. And I remember just sitting there going, far out, this poor kid, this, you know, it's just no parents that are coming, whatever, you know, what's going on. But I would sit there and I would sing to him. I'd roll over and I'd sing to the little boy and he'd go back to sleep.
1: What would you sing?
0: Twinkle, twinkle, little star, and you are my sunshine. I made friends with another girl that her hamstrings were had to be cut and then basically re-stitched back so that she could have legs that were straight and that weren't bent back on her, basically underneath her. I remember those particular two because I remember her mum and they came from North Queensland and that she would always stop by and say good day to me, because she knew my mum was working and, you know, obviously Dad wasn't around at that point. She'd always have a chat. She'd always want to stay connected with me and that kind of stuff because it was scary being there all alone.
1: So did that surgery have the effect doctors hoped it would? What was it like once you made it out of hospital and were back home? Was anything different?
0: They just wanted to stop my legs from going and getting any, like, worse. You know, getting into a wheelchair faster, give me a bit of a chance to basically sort of, like, have some sort of life, really, because they couldn't figure it out. Most bowed legs were called rickets. That's a vitamin D deficiency. That's not what caused mine. They tried to figure out whether or not it was family genetics. Nothing.
1: So back at home, while this was going on, you know, you'd had this surgery, you were back at home living with your mum and your brothers. What sort of jobs did you have as a kid in primary school? What responsibilities did you have at home?
0: As the youngest and as the only girl in the family, and mum was sort of doing, you know, night shift and working, even though I had older brothers and that kind of stuff, I had to do all the cooking and cleaning.
1: From what age, honey?
0: 10. I was very, very young. So my mum gave me her FBOS card and I'd be at school. I would go from school, I'd go to Coles across the street, which is still there, and I'd take my brother Jeremy, who was 2 years older than me, over to and go and get mum's grocery shopping. And when that would happen, mum would say, like, if it was only a few items, we'd walk back home with them. If it was more than that, she'd let me catch a taxi home. I would do all the cooking. The boys, their jobs were essentially to do the yard work, whippersnippering and mowing, and then to do the dishes at night. So I didn't have to do the dishes, but I had to do all the, you know, the cleaning, cooking, making sure the sheets were done, everyone's washing was on the line and off the line. I don't know if you know, like, when you've got a young kid like my height at that age trying to reach that washing line, the old Hills hoist out in the backyard, it was hard. I had to go and try and find a spot on the yard that was the shortest spot possible and spin it around. That's what happened. But, yeah, I think that was, yeah, what mum sort of did was just that, you know, you had to grow up faster. This is what you knew you need to do. I trust you to make sure you get these tasks done. I think that's what it came down to.
1: My guest on Conversations today is Harney Watson, Paralympic powerlifter. What about life at school for you by the time you were at high school?
0: High school was, it was hard. I think, you know, high school for me, I was an A-plus student. Loved school. Music drove me when in grade 8, because before that I learned how to play the guitar and found that love of music. My mum and I loved country music. Anyway, so then grade 8 came along, music became like a subject that I became very passionate about, and sport as well, as much as I possibly could. When I was at my first high school, got into the wrong crowds eventually by grade 9.
1: What happened after a school camp in grade 9?
0: There was these two and a half weeks where all of the churches would get together. And you paid like a gold coin or whatever it was to do these activities and stuff. And I got to meet a lot of different kids from other different schools and all that kind of stuff. And then I think, it, you know, I got involved with some what I would have thought popular kids. And when I was in grade 8 and 9, I got teased a lot because of my legs and how I walked. And I tried so hard to not have a waddle. try to fix that gate. And it was heartbreaking for me. I mean, a lot of us get teased, unfortunately.

0: And I thought, you know, like, let's get in with the cool kids and stuff, you know. And unfortunately, I sort of was used as naive me as a bit of a drug mule.
1: What do you mean?
0: So in my backpack, other kids would put stuff in that just carry it. And I didn't know what it was. I was just carrying it and I was just told it was popular. Popular to just sort of be a part of this group and just carry it. It's all good. It's fine. You know, we'll just go to your bag during lunchtime and that kind of stuff. And I didn't think anything of it. And I think word got around school that essentially I was carrying marijuana. And again, I didn't know what it was or never tried it. Because again, I was an A-plus student, music student, sports student. Then I got sort of one kid decided to say, hey, honey, to the deputy principal, she's carrying drugs.
1: What happened after that?
0: I was pulled out of school, out of my class, and there was these detectives at the principal's office, and they were like, where's your bag? We want to search your bag. And at the time, there was nothing in there, but there were traces amounts. There were traces of, seeds and stuff. And I was like, well, what's going on? What's happening here? And again, it's flying over my head. And the gravity of it all started coming forward. And then they pulled these little tiny seeds and they said, do you know what these are? And I said, no. And they said, do you know what marijuana is? I'm like, no. And they would explain it to me. And then they'd sit me down and they said, right, we want you to tell us every single person that's involved. I was like, okay. I didn't think anything of it. I pretty much just snitched on every single person that I considered was even the good friends, the bad people. And there was a lot of people, unfortunately, that all got the same punishment as basically what I did. We all got expelled. And again, I'm just like, what's going on? What's happening here?
1: So where did you go to school after that?
0: Well, I was allowed to go to Cooperary Secondary College. That was a leading music school, drama and arts, as well as sports. So they allowed me to sort of go there. I met the principal there. He said, you know, one strike, you're out. And he goes, I don't think I'm going to have a problem with you because I've seen your grades and I've spoken to your teachers and you've come basically highly commended.
1: So did that feel like a second chance for you?
0: Pretty much. Went into grade 10 and I just, you know, head down, bum up, and I was just nailing it, you know, school and being a part of so much, you know, the Australian National Choir, you know, the Women's Voice Choir at that school. We'd tour a lot, you know, we started bands at school. I was a part of like the jazz band at school, you know, just loving it, absolutely loving it. You know, I became the house captain, sports captain, you know, at school, did athletics, that kind of stuff. And then, you know, sort of grade 12 hit.
1: What happened in grade 12?
0: Well, just before I hit grade 12, I remember coming home from school. Mum, she said, your brothers have gone to your Adam's house and you're going there too now. And I was like, what? What's going on?
1: She was kicking you out?
0: Yeah. Just kicking me out. And I just thought, hang on, like, what's happening? She said, no, just pack up your stuff and you're going over to your brother Adam house. So I was like, oh, okay. And then he came over and he picked me up. And then sort of Mum had like a bit of a mental breakdown.
1: Had she struggled with a mental health before, or was this all totally new for you?
0: Well, you know, I look at it now as a much older person, you know, when, you know, Mum and I still, you know, when she was still alive, and I would say to her, Mum, you know, you've got PTSD, you've got anxiety, and you've got, you know, trauma that you've never dealt with. I remember all of it as a kid, the trauma of you being assaulted by my father. So as much as I love my dad, I hate that he did that. And Mum having that mental breakdown in grade 12, and I was just like, okay, that's okay. I've got my brothers. Mum just needs a bit of time. So I remember going to my brother's house, and they all had a room in a three-bedroom house, but I had a mattress on the floor in the garage, and with red back spiders

0: all that kind of stuff. They're all graduated school and I'm just still finishing it off. And so I remember saying to my brother, Adam, I said, I can't stay in the garage. And he said, I'll just drag the mattress into the, you know, the lounge room and sleep in there instead. And that's what I would do. But them being in their early 20s, there was, you know, parties all the time. They played board games until 4 a.m. in the morning, if not until sunrise. So I actually wasn't getting any sleep. And I made that decision to look up the Wyndham Herald and say, I need to get out of this house. I need to find a shared house. How do I do this? I went to Centrelink and got what's called a living away from home allowance. But I had to prove to them that mum wasn't, I wasn't under her care anymore or anyone else's care in my family. So, yeah, so I shared a house with a young man that was worked in a pizza place. And the very little money that I did get from Centrelink was pretty much what paid for a roof over my head and a bed.
1: Did any of your teachers at school know what was going on?
0: Yeah, they knew. They knew. And, you know, I sit here a little bit upset now because it's like, where were they? Where was child safety? Because I'm like not even 15 yet. And so this is sort of unfolding. And all I can think of was like, all I wanted to do was just to graduate school. My mum didn't graduate, you know, neither did my dad, you know, and I said, I don't want to just be one of those people that don't provide to society or it becomes a burden to society. And I was just like, no, I'm not going to let this happen. I mean, like, there were times where I went without food and my housemate was kind enough to bring me back, you know, a pizza or two, and I would ration that out. And then my principal, he sort of stepped in and he I don't know, I don't even know what he thought he could do, but he said, I know what's going on, but here's the keys to the gym for the school that they just newly built. And he said, you know, if it's going to help, come, just come to school, go to the gym, have a shower. Here's another key to the shower block. You know, you leave your stuff in there, go to school, go home.
1: And did you do that, huh?
0: Yeah.
1: Yeah.
0: And that's the saving grace, I think. You know, Principal Brennan, him doing that kept me focused, kept me sort of getting up every day, because it could have been a very different turn of events for me. I could have just went, no, stuff it. I'm just going to get alcohol and take up smoking. I could just go party and run amok. I could do crime in the streets. You know, that's what could have happened.
1: But that gym was a focus for you?
0: Yeah, I was determined to sort of stay going somewhere, that somewhere that felt safe for me, somewhere I felt connected.
1: Honey, the same year as you moved out of your brother's house, you got a phone call about a party. Tell me about that.
0: My friends, their mum rang me and said, look, they want to go to this party. But I told them they can't go unless you're going, because I was the more grown-up one out of all of the people. I'm like, there's a year 11, year 12 party. And I said, no, I'm not interested in going. And they got on the phone, like peer pressure. You know, half an hour later, I said, fine, I'll go. I like these girls. I want to make sure they stay safe. So we travelled out, went to the party. I didn't drink or anything like that. I was pretty much their chaperone. And then someone pulled out a joint. It's one of my friends. And I was like, oh, no, I'm fine. And we sat around and we just like, you know, breathing it in. And then I was like, oh, yeah, I'll try it. And had a bit of it and not proud of that, but it is what it is. It's what curiosity, I suppose. And I said to my friend who was at their house, I said, oh, I'm a bit tired. Can I go and crash on your bed or wherever? And they said, oh, we've got a rumpus room downstairs. Stay down there. And I said, can I make a phone call to my girlfriend? She said, yeah, no worries, you know. So I did that, rung my girlfriend at the time, and I said, hey, I'm going to be staying here. I'm not going back to my place. I just want to let you know. Have a good, you know, I'll see you in a couple of days or whatever. And I'm like, you know, and then I went and

0: crash on this couch in this rumpus room. And slid the door shut. Everyone was still partying. And then I don't know how many hours later it could have been, but I woke up on the floor with just the light of the door of the backyard coming through, lighting up this man's face above me, and I was being assaulted. And it happened so quickly and so fast. And I remember going up to the kitchen and telling my best friend, my male friend at the time, what happened. And he got so angry. And the girls were aware of what happened because I sat there and I remember sitting there on that kitchen floor in shock. I rang their mother, who was the mother that asked me to chaperone. She came, she was a nurse. She came and she knew I wasn't living under mum's care, so she took me back to her home. And, you know, I remember sitting in the hottest bath known to man because I felt so incredibly violated. And she took me back to my mum, sat down with my mum and told her what happened. I felt ashamed. I remember my head down, and then my mum come up to me, and she's just, I remember the first thing she just said, because I need to ask the question. Are you sure you just weren't experimenting? And I remember saying to her, I said, who do you think this person is? I said, that's my girlfriend. And I remember her looking at me and she sort of smiled and she goes, I thought so. Okay. She said, I've got it from here. And I just remember being protected by her again. Obviously taken to detectives, statements taken to hospitals. And then I went back to my house. And it was all a blur. It was all an incredible blur, but I knew that my mum was working in the background.
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0: Hello, Michael Della Fontana with the headlines. The president of Spain's top soccer league is calling for the resignation of FIFA president Gianni Infantino. Javier Tebas says Infantino is destroying the football industry by expanding international competitions such as the World Cup. Former FIFA president Sepp Blatter is also calling for change, saying the tournament has lost credibility. Property developer Errol Stewart says a development application for Launceston's new convention centre will almost certainly be submitted this month. The state government has committed $10 million towards the $35 million project, flagged to be built at Invermay. And the Sydney Sixers have appointed four-time World Cup winning coach Matthew Mott as head coach for the next two seasons of cricket's Big Bash League. 52-year-old Mott was previously the Sixers' assistant coach and was the Women's Big Bash League head coach last summer. More news at midday.
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2: Harni Watson is my guest today. Right now, Harni is in Scotland, where she's competing in para powerlifting at the Commonwealth Games. As a child, Hani's legs grew bowed, which meant she was in a lot of pain. And even though she had a series of operations, nothing really changed. The gym had been Hani's refuge through some really difficult times in her young life, and that was still the case as she got older. And a heads up, in this half of the interview, we'll be talking about some pretty traumatic experiences.

0: was in Hanny's life. Hanny, after you survived that assault in high school, you moved to Sydney. What made you come back to Brisbane?
1: After being in Sydney for a few years and, you know, my dad passing away, looking after him, I had this massive connection to come back after a few years and just be with mum. First job I got coming back was working for Australia Post as one of their senior investigators. And
0: what does that mean?
1: I was in my early 20s.
0: What's a senior investigator?
1: Oh, we're the ones that try and find the impossible. You post the letter, I'm going to find it.
0: I need you on speed dial. That would have been...
1: Well, tracking is like such a big thing these days, you know, but back then you couldn't find anything if you didn't put a tracking number on it. But a lot of things that people would that mail, like the most sensitive things from war medals, and don't register it. And then I'm that person that is that determined to find it. No matter where, it's got to be somewhere in the network, and that was my job.
0: So in these years, as you kind of got this professional life happening, what place did the gym have in your life?
1: Gym sort of took a bit of a back seat there for a little while, but eventually sort of it came back in again after coming out of a very toxic relationship. So the first thing I did was I went and got a Fitness First membership at Wynnum Plaza. Because that gym that I used to go back to in Wynnum didn't exist anymore. And I just went and, you know, went there every day after work. I always had no excuse. I'd take a gym bag with me to work. I would get changed at work and I would not go home until I've gone to the gym and done what I needed to do, and then I'm allowed to go home and then have a shower and rest for the night. And that took me from being 140 kilos back down to 89 kilos. I'm very unhealthy weight, back to a healthy weight, and I sort of like was happier again. A year and a half sort of went past, still kept going to the gym. And then at that time I met my wife, and then continued this relationship with her for over, you know, 10 years. I still stayed in the gym, had a ton of surgeries when I was with her.
0: Well, tell me about that. Like, were you in pain with your legs at this point?
1: Yeah. So a doctor once pointed at my legs and just went, "What are you doing with those?" I said, "Excuse me." "What are you doing with those?" And he told me who he was and his specialty in fixing deformities and that kind of stuff. I said, "Well, I'm about 31 now. I promised myself I didn't do anything by 30. I'm not going to do anything. Stop it." And he went, "No, let me talk to you about it." So he grabbed a coffee. Yeah, I said, "All right, let's do the tests, the MRIs, the EOS scans and all that kind of stuff." And then he sat me down and he said, "This is what I want to do. And I'm going to do a double osteotomy, tibial and femoral."
0: What does that mean?
1: So he breaks depending on where the bowing was and how severe it was on the bone of the femur and the tibia, he would then break it, slice it, offset it, put a bone graft in, slap some plates up the sides of the bones and drill it all into place. And then eventually, with movement, your collagen, which is your bone, should throw and then reconnect that bone back together. So, yeah, that sounds intense, right? It was.
0: And were they done separately, your two legs?
1: Yeah, the first leg was the left leg, and then after 8 months it still wasn't, I thought I was about to lose it, it wasn't growing. And then eventually they allowed me to go back to the gym. So I said, "Let me go back," because I was non-weight bearing for about 8 to 9 months at that time. And I said, "Let me just figure it out. I'm putting pressure through the bone, which is held together by plate. So the bone's completely separated. So the pain you're feeling in the thigh bone and your knee was pretty extraordinary and pretty breathtaking. But I was determined that by the sheer sort of like reading up on the internet that if that compound pressure through your bones should make them want to grow." And that's exactly what happened. They started throwing. I'm like, yay. So then after about 6 or 7 months, the bones had reconnected. They started sort of getting a lot stronger. I was on crutches. And then they said, "Right, let's do the second leg." And I was like, "Oh, far out." Second language.

0: life.
1: Everything kind of went pear-shaped one day where I couldn't walk. I collapsed. And they took my plate and metalwork out of my left femur. And after that, they did that. It was a bit of a guess about where the pain was. And they took it out and they said, all right, see if you can walk. And I could walk. And they went, oh, damn. So they just kept watching my legs under scans and they could see the bones moving and growing in the opposite direction of where they wanted them to go.
0: Gosh, so despite that surgery, your legs were still growing the way they always had. Did they know why yet? Was there a diagnosis?
1: My surgeon, he just went, you know, you have a genetic predisposition for your legs wanting to be bowed. Had I known that in the first place, I would never have done this to you. So I've then walked away with a failed surgery. Not quite walked away, but we're on wheels now. But, you know, but it happened. I know that, you know, he would never do me any harm, but we gave it a shot. We gave it a go. And I say to him still to this day, I said, mate, you made me a Paralympian. I became so disabled. I get to be a Paralympian. I said, not everyone gets to say that. It's quite unique.
0: So these surgeries hadn't worked. Your legs were growing in the same way they always had. What did your wife suggest to you in 2020?
1: She sort of said to me, NDIS exists for a reason. And I was like, no, I'm working. I can manage. There's other people out there that need it way more than what I do. But it was getting to a point where it was everything was a struggle, you know, but I was that stubborn Scottishness, I think, that comes into play. That was like just ringing, nope, everyone else needs it more, they need it more, they need it more. But then my partner was like, I need you to get it because, you know, we don't get to go out and do meaningful things together because you're so exhausted. You're incredibly exhausted. You go to work, you come home, you have a nap because you're in pain. You wake up and then you're no longer in pain because your body's rested, and then you keep pushing yourself until you're exhausted and then you're just out like a light. Your constant fatigue. So she said, I need you to apply for NDIS. And then I spoke to about maybe four other surgeons along that pathway. I said, what could you do to try and fix these legs? And they were like, nothing. Take the conservative approach, get in a wheelchair. So this is why you see me sometimes on crutches, sometimes hobbling, sometimes in the chair. Again, it's that stubbornness where I'm like, nah, I can take a few steps, she'll be fine, you know, but it's then I pay for it later. But that's what happened. So she forced me to do it. I didn't think that I deserved it, but NDIS said, no, you need help.
0: And once you started using the chair, what did that feel like?
1: Freedom. Freedom. It was such an incredible moment because I love going to Bunnings. That's a typical thespian thing, isn't it? But I love going to Bunnings. I like being handsy and that kind of stuff and building things and all that kind of stuff. But I could finally go around a shopping centre and take my time and not sit there and look at the time and go, no, I've had enough now. It's been 20 minutes. I need to sit down. Hang on a sec. And, you know, everywhere I'd go, I have to go take a seat for every 20 minutes. Now I can just, like, zoom off. It got to a point where
0: go each of those aisles, one by one.
1: Pretty much. You were stuck with me for hours, man. And I'm zooming along. The freedom that I had, you know, and then people would lose me and they'd say, you need a pole with a flag because we can't see you now.
0: And then, as you say, this opened up a whole new professional or a whole new athletic career for you. Mm. How did that take off?
1: Well, that's it again. Another man comes into my life. And I'm like, who are you? Well, it was Simon Bergner. He's a coach, ex-pro golfer and skier and everything extraordinaire. He contacted me just as a random phone call and he said, like, you've got a disability and you can bench press and you're Australia's strongest bench presser. I think I've got a sport that you can do if you're interested. And I was like, okay, again, who are you? But he goes, I need you to get classified. And I said, okay, and send me all your medical information. Here's my email. And stupid me, and again, I've not met this bloke. I've just gone and sent it. I'm trusting. I think I'm too trusting. I've just gone and sent it to him a couple of months ago on Vine. I went, oh,

0: hang on, what have I just done? Who is this dude? Anyway, I contacted him. I said, don't worry about it. And he goes, no, we're still working on it. And I didn't ask him until just recently. I said, what were you doing for all those months? He sent it to Tim Matthews at Paralympics Australia, who's like the talent ID guru. He was also Australia's gold medalist and sprinter. He was working on it to get a physiotherapist who was classified for para-powerlifting. And essentially I saw her and then we got it classified and she said, yeah, 100% you can do the sport.
1: And classified what? That means you've got to be at a certain level of disability to be eligible or what?
0: Yeah, so every sport you see at the Paralympics, you have to be classified. So it sort of creates the level playing field for that particular sport or that level of sport. So para-powerlifting is your lower legs, no good. That's it. Or your short statured. And like cerebral palsy, it could be like spina bifida. It could be so something that is impaired to your legs, essentially, amputees, that kind of stuff. So I sort of just got over the classification. I was like, yay, I got the sport I could do now.
1: So once you started working with Simon, what happened?
0: Well, it was sort of just, I did a competition with him in 2021. It was May at Sporting Willys, the Brisbane Classic. I got best lifter in gold. And then he's like, He was like, you could see the smile on his face. And he's like, I've got someone. And then like 4 months later, I think, we went to our first Worlds. And like I didn't know the pathway of Commonwealth Games or getting to the Paralympic Games or anything. He just told me what I needed to do and he just told me what competitions I needed to show up. I said, no worries, I'll be there. And stuff. So we went to.
1: So what training were you doing? What did he do with your training schedule?
0: I had a little gym at home. So my wife at the time allowed me to have the little rumpus room downstairs because, you know, COVID was still a thing back then, right? And I used to go to little powerlifting gyms, but then when COVID hit, I acquired gym equipment and I had my own sort of space of benches and weights and everything I needed to keep training and keep doing what I love doing. And so he programmed me, so this is what you need to focus on. I know you know how to program yourself, but this para-benching is like sort of very different how the bar path moves and that kind of stuff. So he would come up and sort of see me. I'd do the competitions. We went to Worlds. I did my first sort of international event. That was really scary. That was when COVID bubbles were still a thing and you're coming home into a COVID bubble. And then, then the next one after that was Asia Regional Oceanias. And then I think before that, that's when I knew I had qualified for the Commonwealth Games for Birmingham. And I was like, wow, we did this in 8 months. That's cool.
1: 8 months and you're in the Commonwealth Games.
0: Yeah, and I was like 39 at the time. I'm just like, this is wild. So, yeah.
1: My guest on Conversations today is Harney Watson, Paralympic powerlifter. Before the 2022 Commonwealth Games in Birmingham, you competed at another event that would put you on track for the Paralympics. What happened at that competition?
0: On the very last day of that particular competition, I was assaulted. Now, I know you're all going to be sitting there thinking, how is she getting herself into these situations? This one was a horrific one. This is me protecting another athlete. And being drugged and thinking you could celebrate with other countries. This story was kept quiet so that the noise wouldn't affect my performance at Birmingham. And I'm very thankful because essentially that noise, I don't think I would have then gone and that opportunity would not be there. And me winning bronze essentially became that critical moment for sport and para-powerlifting because it then injected all this funding in it. The first woman to medal, the first medal break in 16 years for this sport. So with me doing this great sport and becoming on this Paralympic journey and all of these things, so there's this constant sort of like these things happening in the background, me trying to survive. I don't remember a lot of Birmingham because I'm trying to survive. I'm just trying to survive that moment. And they're all just like, they're all watching and making sure I don't snap, you know. And that was a very hard time for me.
1: was also when your mum became unwell. What was she sick with?
0: I knew that she had cancer for the fourth time in her life, and this was metastatic breast cancer. And so, yes, I separated from my wife, but then I went to my mum and I became her full-time carer, and I continued on that pathway of wanting to get to the Paralympics Paris. I sort of took over mum's care, and then QVAD came into, that's the Queensland Voluntary Assisted Dying, came into play in 2023. She was one of the first patients to be given that right. And it was my job to make sure that she got her wish and not to die in hospital. So I was her support. I had to make sure I was aware of how to handle that process and that procedure and still train. And I remember I'd be carrying her through the house. So despite the fact my legs don't work, don't ask me to start a removalist company now, but my legs not working very properly, I had to bear that pain to carry my mum and turn my mum in bed until she was ready. You know, cancer was really, it's horrible to see her deteriorate into 41 kilos of a skeleton. And I remember her saying to me, she goes, "Lucky my daughter is strong."
1: The two of you had been through a lot together, you know. Your relationship had had some really tough times. What were things like by the end with your mum?
0: Mum and I had such an incredible connection by then. We talked a lot about her past, my salt, and she used to say to me, because I never wished ever for you to experience what I've experienced in life. And I used to say that it is what it is. And we talked a lot about how she treated me growing up. And she apologised. She goes, "I know I did wrong." And I said, "You know, Mum," I said, "I think, you know, you're a human being. We make mistakes." And I said, "I've never stopped loving you. I've never blamed you for anything." And I said, "I forgive you because you're human." And I said, "You're my mum." I said, "I'm always going to love you, Mum, you know." So we had a very solid connection by the end of it. And then when she finally made that decision to go through the QVAD process and having to set all of it up, you got all these little medications that are timed, and I had to make sure my friend was there who was a registered nurse. And I remember, because she couldn't hold herself up because her ribs were breaking, her spine was breaking. So I held her in my arms, and then she you know, held the glass just enough to be able to drink this liquid. It was pretty fast, but I had to hold her in my arms so that she'd have to sit upright. And then I could just feel her drift away and go to sleep.
1: So after losing your mum, you was still on track to go to the Paralympics in Paris in 2024. Was sport and competing a kind of a refuge, like a safe space?
0: It saved my life. Having to go through an assault and then the highs and lows of games, coming back and losing your wife and then losing your mum, especially losing your mum, all in a span of, like, 8 months, it broke me. And there were some very dark days where I didn't think I was going to survive it. But then there was Simon. He was there always in my corner. He said, "You've got this. I've got you. I've got you. I'm right beside you." He might be all the way down in Wollongong, but I knew he was right.

0: beside me 100% of the way. And so was Paralympics Australia. So was my chef de mission. They were there, standing right beside me, no matter where I was.
1: Your mum made her presence felt through some music at the Paralympics. How did that play out?
0: A third lift, but I sat up and I gave myself a round of applause. And on Saturday, I gave Coach a round of applause. I said, "We did it, bro. We got here and we did it. We came, we saw, we conquered."
1: And it's not over, because soon you're going to head off to Glasgow for the Commonwealth Games.
0: Another one. I wouldn't have thought that was ever possible. Because, you know, when I thought back to Birmingham, and I was like, I don't think I should go after all of what I've endured. And everyone said, you know, go, because you'll never get this opportunity again. Bang, it's here again. 4 years later, we're here again. And we're defending my title. We're going to chase the big dog. We're going to chase this Nigerian down. I've got two Nigerians that I'm up against, and I don't know what they eat over in their country, but I need to know their secret. I love them. I love them like sisters, you know, but it's a great opportunity. I still get to see the Oceania guys come out, you know, and we support them heaps here in Australia, you know, and I just love the sport that much, because when people push a heavy amount of weight, it's almost like a sigh of relief. It's a proud moment that you see everyone and they smile, because it's a great energy to be a part of when you watch people lifting like three times their body weight. Now, I'm a heavy set woman. I'm not pushing three times my body weight, but I'm certainly pushing a lot, you know. But it's great to see people hit PBs, push past barriers and realise I can do better.
1: How do you manage the mental stress and the pressure that's obviously there, probably even more because you've medalled in a previous game? Like, what's your head game like at the moment?
0: Oh, I was asked this question yesterday and my eyes went like a deer in headlights. I'm like, pressure? And it started to twitch. You know, what pressure? What are you talking about? You know, it's definitely there, you know, the expectation of having to medal again and defend your title, that kind of stuff. It's at the end of the day, qualifying is the hardest part. Getting on that platform, I'm going to do the best I can. And I know I'll be put on that podium. What colour it's going to be, I have no idea, but I know that I'm very, very strong right now. And I'm very proud of the hard work that we've put in. And I'm excited to hit some big numbers. So,
1: do you have any rituals in the day before or the day of a COP? What will we find you doing just before you're competing?
0: So my mum's ashes is independent.

0: and that goes in Simon's pocket. So when you see Simon on that platform, my mum is in her pocket, his pocket. And he loves that little charm. So, you know, I said, you know, mum's always on the platform with us now. And I sit on the end of that bench and, you know, I asked for my mum and my dad to give me that strength that they, you know, I was born with and help me to lift that bar.
1: We wish you such good luck, whatever happens. It's, I think I'm allowed to say we're proud of you. Are you allowed to say that to an athlete? I think so. Whatever happens, Australia is very proud. Thank you so much for being my guest on Conversations.
0: Thank you.
1: Harney Watson, Paralympic powerlifter, was my guest on Conversations today. And Harney is in Glasgow right now competing in the Commonwealth Games. And we wish her all the best.

0: ABC News at midday. Good afternoon, I'm Michael Delafontana. Tasmania's Emergency Management Minister says the new National Emergency Alert System needs to be able to send messages to landlines. On Monday, a national test of the AusAlert system will go ahead, which will see mobile phones vibrate and play a siren-like sound for 10 seconds. Felix Ellis says AusAlert will be important for the country once the system goes live in October, but he says landlines also need to receive emergency warnings.
1: Across the country, states are working with the Commonwealth to support that rollout. It is important that we're able to reach people in rural and remote areas, and particularly older people who often have landlines as their primary forms of communications.
0: Meanwhile, the Federal Minister for Emergency Management, Christy McBain, says the alert will only be in English, and some older phones or ones with old software won't get the alert either. But the plan for now is to use it in tandem with the existing systems.
2: The two systems will continue to run alongside each other. We know that states and territories will continue to use emergency alert for this higher risk weather season. We are continuing, obviously, to test AusAlert, but we have that capability for this high risk weather season if emergency service agencies wish to use it for this season as well.
0: Authorities are advising anyone with a secret phone, like domestic violence survivors, to have their phone off or on airplane mode for 24 hours to avoid it going off. Witnesses in the Bondi shooting court case have been granted anonymity to protect their safety until the case reaches the Supreme Court. Julia Andre reports.
3: Judge Karen Stafford told the court this morning there was a real risk for the mental safety of witnesses and victims who wish not to be identified in the case against Bondi gunman Naveed Akram. Akram has been charged with more than 70 offences, including 15 counts of murder and 43 counts of attempted murder related to the Bondi terror attack in December. The suppression order will remain in place until the case reaches the Supreme Court. Akram will next appear in court via audio-visual link.

0: 2024. Ms. Levine said on one day in August that year, a clash occurred between protesters and it was the worst day ever for anti-Semitic incidents in the state. She said Jewish people in wheelchairs were assaulted and there was a perception among Jewish community members that police did not take enough action.
1: The new chair of the Australian Multicultural Council says the country is at a tipping point when it comes to far-right politics. Former Tasmanian Liberal Premier Peter Gutwin was appointed to the role this week. According to the 2021 census, 32% of Australia's population was born overseas, and nearly half has at least one parent born overseas. Mr. Gutwin says it's important to focus on the positives of that.
2: There's been a lurch to the right. I think we're seeing grievance politics come into play. And the country has built itself as a multicultural country over a long period of time. And I think it's important that we reaffirm that, recommit to that, and importantly, work as hard as we possibly can to ensure that we focus on the positive.
1: Australia has won gold in the women's kayak team's final at the Canoe Slalom World Championships in Oklahoma. Jessica Fox and her sister Naomi and Kate Eckhart teamed up to win the event, which is only contested at the World Championships. The women reunited for the first time since they won gold in the same event in London in 2023. Now, the weather gale warning for the southwest coast and central west coast, a strong wind warning for Frederick Henry Bay and Norfolk Bay, Storm Bay, far northwest coast, central north coast, Bank Strait and Franklin Sound, east of Flinders Island, upper east coast, lower east coast and south east coast. For the state, showers mainly about the north and west, falling as snow down to 1,000 metres and lowering to 400 metres in the south and west in the evening. Possible thunderstorms along the western and southern coastal fringe and over King Island. Showers for the major population centres, currently 14 degrees in Burnie and Devonport, 13 in Launceston and Hobart. 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
4: Coming up, organic wine consumption is growing, but at only 1%, it's still a fraction of the market.
5: We actually want to do the right thing and we want to kind of go one step further and not just reduce the herbicides and chemicals we use. We actually want to leave it better than we found it. So we're going to increase our organic matter and increase our soil microbe levels and, you know, hopefully we'll be around for another 115 years.
4: A Tassie winery officially joining the club. And a reminder on National Farm Safety Week that serious injury and death can happen to anyone.
6: In the last 7 years, we've seen what works out to be a person dying on an Australian farm roughly every 6 days.
4: G'day, Beck Pridham with you this Wednesday on the Tasmanian Country Hour, coming to you from Burnie. Also on the program, data centres. They're new for many Australian farmers, but in the US, ranchers have been negotiating with companies for years. And a second case of a serpentine leaf miner in Tasmania. You can text me on 0438 922 936. The number is 0438 922 936. First up, an artificial intelligence data centre company has inadvertently published an internal note on its FAQ page, saying it plans to use farm irrigation water for one of its proposed centres. Firmus Technologies has since deleted the note after receiving questions from the ABC. The company is currently building an AI factory in St Leonard's in Launceston and intends to build two more, one at Bell Bay and one at Wesley Vale in the northwest. The note relates to the proposed northwest centre. ABC reporter Ashley Barraclough has been following this story. I caught up with her a short time ago. Hi, Ash.
7: Hey, Beck.
4: Ash, what exactly did this internal note say?
7: Yeah, the note on the website said that there was no Tas water connection to the site, so Firmus would likely use water from Tasmanian irrigation. It said it didn't want to highlight that yet because Firmus falls outside Tasmanian irrigation's usual customer base, which is agriculture, meaning that Tasmanian irrigation would need to get legal approval. Now, the note also said that the majority of its water for cooling would come from rainwater capture from the roof.
4: How much water does Firmus believe these centres will actually use?
7: Firmus says that for its Wesley Vale facility, it would use the equivalent of one restaurant's worth of water. Now, we haven't seen the development application yet, so we don't know the exact figures.

0: For Bell Bay, we have seen the development application for that. It says that it's requested 19.2 million litres from Tazwater. That's the equivalent of 110 households worth of water, but the company says it's more likely to use less than half of that. Bell Bay is a bigger facility than Wesley Vale, so Wesley Vale would be less than that. And Firmus's big promise around its water use has been that it's not going to use that much compared to traditional data centres. So it would only use dry cooling except for when the temperature reaches 26 degrees Celsius or above.
1: How's the farming sector reacted to Firmus's plan to use Taz irrigation water?
0: Yeah, I spoke to Taz farmers and they're quite concerned about the idea. So here's Chief Operating Officer Neil Gross.
2: The very clear view of Taz farmers is that irrigation water is for irrigating farmland. It would concern us that Firmus are planning to use and are talking about using irrigation water without going through the proper channels first and talking to people, but most importantly, talking to farmers.
0: That's Neil Gross from Taz Farmers there. So he also made a point that Tasmanian irrigation has been approved for non-agricultural use before. So that's for the proposed TAMER scheme. So that would allow it to be used for hydrogen production as well as agriculture. But he made a good point that that involved legislative change as well as a lot of consultation with farmers, which ultimately came to the decision that it would be worth it for them.
1: And what's Taz Irrigation's response been to this story?
0: Tasmanian Irrigation says that they haven't given an undertaking to Firmus. It also says its legislative framework only allows it to supply it to agricultural users and hydrogen producers. Any change to that would require consultation, as Neil kind of alluded to, including with Tasmanian Irrigation's customers. And as well as that, there need to be consideration from the Tasmanian government.
1: Now, Firmus has taken this information down that it didn't necessarily want to be made public. What's the company had to say about all of this?
0: Yeah, Firmus told me that the FAQs were updated to remove that information because it was published by mistake. It also said that it hadn't yet made a formal request to Tasmanian Irrigation. The spokesperson said that rainwater and on-site storage would be the main method of cooling. And it said that it would start out by carting in extra water if it can't get a connection from Tasmanian Irrigation by the time the facility starts operating.
1: Now, we know the centre at St Leonard's is in construction at the moment, and there's the two other proposed ones. Where are they at?
0: Yeah, so for Wesley Vale, the development application has been submitted to the La Trobe Council, but La Trobe says that they're waiting for more information from Firmus that they've requested before opening that up to community consultation and before it goes to council. Regarding Bell Bay, public consultation has now closed on that one, so at some stage it will come before the Georgetown Council.
1: And on that, the community consultation, the public consultation, what's Firmus done to try and bring some of those impacted communities on board these proposals?
0: Yeah, so in the recent months, Firmus kind of was criticised by members of the community for not adequately consulting with them. They felt that it wasn't up to scratch, that they didn't know anything about these proposals, and now suddenly it was happening. It was about to go before council. So since that's happened, Firmus has kind of made efforts to consult with the community more. So it hosted drop-in sessions for the Bell Bay community and has announced some for Wesley Vale that'll happen next week. On top of that, they did also have the infamous FAQs where they attempted to kind of answer some of the key questions about these developments on their website for people to have a look at and try to make up their mind about what they think about the proposals.
1: Ash, thanks very much for coming on the Tasmanian Country Hour.
0: Thanks, Beck.
1: That's ABC reporter Ashley Barraclough.
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1: Data centre proposed.

0: Proposals are very new for many Australian farmers, but over in the United States, ranchers have been negotiating with data centres for years. In fact, 5,000 data centres have been either built or are proposed in the US, with farmers being offered millions of dollars for their land. Neve Rowe is a freelance reporter in New York and has been interviewing cattle producers in Mason County, in the state of Kentucky. She says a lot of them want nothing to do with data centres.
1: Okay, so Mason County is a kind of sparsely populated rural county in Kentucky that has a long farming history with, you know, many of the farmers in the county, their farms being in the family for multiple generations. Last year around spring, there were kind of a few knocks on the doors of residents across the county. From developers who were basically offering these contracts with very lucrative bids for their farming lands. One of the families I spoke to, they were being offered, you know, around the region of $30 million for about 650 acres. The offers being made were from an unknown company. All that was disclosed was it was a Fortune 100 firm. So about 20 families throughout the county had these contracts essentially arrive on their door. I spoke to three residents who are among a minority who essentially flat out rejected these offers. Every stage of their life has really existed on this land. Like, everything has been grown from the land. Any money they've ever made has come from the land. And, you know, they intend for that to stay that way for many generations to come.
2: So 5,000 have been built or are being built in the US. Much of them, sorry, will be on agricultural land. And while only a few rejected in Mason County, how would you characterize the feeling about AI and data centers in the US agricultural communities?
1: I think that if you were to look at it from a purely statistical standpoint, I know there was a YouGov poll in June that came out, which basically revealed that only 1 in 5 Americans hold any positive views towards AI data centers. And that was really kind of true across the political spectrum. And I think those percentages really do ramp up when you go into the rural communities where people are essentially facing the land that they've sort of, you know, had passed down for generations be carved up. These developments require like millions of gallons of water a day. There's instances where like old kind of coal-powered plants are having to be fired back up, or nuclear power plants are having to reopen in order to meet the energy demands.
2: Is that the crux of people's opposition? I know in Australia there are concerns about the pressure on electricity grids and water infrastructure. Is it the same in the United States? Is that what people are worried about?
1: I think that the number one sort of reason for opposition that people tell me when I report on this area, and this isn't just in the AI industry, but also in the crypto mining industry as well, is either realized, empirically kind of observed deterioration in the quality of water that they're getting from the groundwater, from the utility bills going up. And in the crypto example, a common reason cited for opposition is this noise which permeates, this kind of like buzzing sound that can really sort of transcend for miles. And I think some residents of a county in Texas earlier this year who described, you know, like years of having their dogs lose their fur and cattle, you know, behaving in strange patterns, birds disappearing, having, you know, partial deafness, having cardiovascular issues. And, you know, while I can't necessarily prove every single one of those symptoms, is that's obviously not true for every data center. I think it's slightly case specific.
2: Back to Mason County in Kentucky, the families that did reject those proposals, what happened? Did they have a win, or those data centers been built?
1: So as it stands right now, the construction has still not been confirmed. Part of that reason has been this, you know, this kind of mishmash of opposition from farmers who have disrupted the plan. They had been told that they may lose the land from something called eminent domain, which is where local government can seize land should it be deemed of, you know, very important economic value to the community. So you essentially just get paid off at a kind of flat market rate.
2: Australia's Prime Minister, Anthony Albanese, is working on a national framework and set of laws. What do you think his key priorities should be to minimise conflict?
1: The argument that local lawmakers give residents for potentially seizing land or doing things that are unpopular is rural populations have declined, and they are continuing to decline at record levels. And so they say that they sort of pitch data centres as a way of retaining populations, growing populations. What hasn't been the case in America is there's been very little data yet to show how these developments actually trickle down into the local economy, whether, you know, they do bring around the tax revenue that they claim, whether that actually leads to more jobs. For example, in the Kentucky, in Mason County, residents say, you know, the jobs that are being pitched, they're all construction jobs, they're temporary. A data center after it's built is relatively like easy, not easy, but it doesn't require a lot of manpower to keep it going. I think that pointing to case studies as they've come out from America, which show the money captured from these investments is really staying in the community, is actually creating jobs. I think it would be like really important. In North Virginia, there's a location called Data Center Alley, which intersects a few counties. About a fifth of the world's internet is powered there. And tax revenue has doubled the operational budget of the county there. So that's, you know, a huge windfall of revenue for the locals, but they still have, you know, persistent issues with water quality, water access, noise, just physically the landscape looking very different than it did a few years ago. I think it's just actually finding the evidence first that this is creating the kinds of jobs that will keep communities in situ.
0: Niamh Rowe speaking to Tom Robinson. It's 19 minutes past 12. Let's find out what's going on with your brother. We've got Ursula Connor from the Bureau of Meteorology. Hi, Ursula.
3: G'day, Beck.
0: Ursula, lovely morning to wake up in the northwest. That really lovely rain on the roof. Has there been much rain about overnight?
3: Yeah, look, overnight last night, or really through yesterday and yesterday evening, we saw around 5 to 15 millimetres through most of the northern parts of the state, and as well down through sort of the far south as well. The highest totals, as usual, were recorded through the west coast, where they picked up sort of between 30 and 40 millimetres. But for those through sort of the southeast and the east coast, only a few showers passing through those areas, largely less than 2 millimetres recorded in most of the gauges, Beck.
0: How's the rest of today looking like?
3: Yeah, well, at the moment we've got a cold front just making its way across the state. So a few more showers associated with that one. We've seen sort of between 5 and 10 millimetres through the west coast so far. And a millimetre or two sort of just through Smithton and approaching Burnie at the moment, and as well down through the Huon, just as we see that front come through. And that's what's really going to bring the winter-like conditions that we've been hearing about that are going to set in really over the course of this afternoon and evening and into the next couple of days. So for the rest of today, just a few showers around. We're gradually going to see that cold air moving over the state late in the day, and then through sort of this evening and tomorrow, we're really going to start to see some cold and gusty southwesterly winds picking up. We do have a severe weather warning current for those winds, and that's mainly through the far sort of southwest and southeastern coastal parts, including over Bruny Island and the Tasman Peninsula there, and of course some really cold temperatures coming in behind this front as well. So we'll start to see the snow level lowering to around sort of 400 to 500 metres early tomorrow morning, and then another burst of snow overnight Thursday night and into Friday, where we'll see that snow level lowering just a little bit more, around sort of 300 to 400 metres. So in general for our Thursday, a very cold, windy, showery day, potentially some small hail through large parts of sort of the south and west, and of course snow accumulating over those more elevated peaks, Beck.
0: And how long is this cold spell going to stay with us for?
3: Yeah, well, We're going to hold on to that sort of west-south-westerly flow pretty well for the rest of this week and really into early next week. So certainly expecting some persistent rainfall into the west coast. They're going to pick up some pretty massive totals actually accumulating over sort of the next 5 to 7 days. And then that rainfall just sort of will peter out as the westerlies blow across the state. So not expecting anywhere near as much to make it through to sort of central and eastern parts of the state. But in terms of the sort of cold burst, I guess, on Friday we're actually going to see what's called a warm front move over the state. And that'll see that snow level rapidly rising. So we'll get a lot more rain moving through. Quite a wet rain band will move over the state on Friday. We'll see some pretty rapid snow melt. And that will just see those temperatures become a little bit warmer. Sort of we go from struggling to get to double digits tomorrow across much of the state back to those sort of mid-teens for much of the weekend.
0: And what about out on the waters? What's happening there?
3: Yeah, if you're heading out boating, obviously a little bit windy and getting windier as we move into tomorrow. So we're looking at those westerly winds around 20 to 30 knots today, increasing to 25 to 35 knots tomorrow. And then they'll start to shift a bit more southwesterly through the afternoon and then reaching 45 knots about the southeastern coastal waters tomorrow. In terms of the swell through the west and south, we're looking at a west to southwesterly of 5 to 6 metres tomorrow, but building to 7 to 8 metres by the afternoon. Through the north, we've got a westerly around 1.5 to 2.5 metres, and in the east, we'll start to see a south to southwesterly picking up to 2 to 3 metres tomorrow, as well as a northeasterly starting to come in at around 1 metre.
0: Ursula Connor, thanks so much for the update.
3: Thanks, Beck.
0: That's Ursula Connor from the Bureau of Meteorology.
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0: A second case of serpentine leaf miner has been detected in Tasmania's northwest. The invasive pest affects horticulture and vegetable production systems, and it's been present on mainland Australia since 2020 and is considered established in New South Wales, Queensland and Victoria, but it's new to Tasmania. I spoke to Tasmania's Chief Plant Protection Officer, Susanna Drayson.
6: So we've been undertaking delimiting surveillance to understand that potential distribution of the pest. Now that's visual surveillance as well as placing out sticky traps in suitable locations. So as a result of those activities, we did detect a suspected leaf miner and a sticky trap, which subsequently was confirmed to be serpentine leaf miner. Now the area that we're looking in from a delimitation perspective is up to 5 kilometre radius around known infected sites. So it's not broader than that, but I'm reluctant necessarily to identify exactly where it is, because it's really important to us to maintain the privacy of, you know, impacted growers.
0: Noting that it's a smaller radius, how concerning is it to have found a second case?
6: I wouldn't say that it's concerning. I mean, what we're doing at the moment is really seeking to understand the geographical distribution. So, you know, we're always optimistic that, you know, maybe it's only going to be one site and we've caught it really early. But during any response, there's always that unknown likelihood of detecting further sites. So I wouldn't say it's concerning at the moment. What it is for us is data to help inform next steps. And we are continuing with delimitation. Could I take this opportunity to really thank all those members of the public and businesses that have been interacting with Biosecurity Tasmania to help us deliver on this delimitation surveillance?
0: Do you expect that it might be further than just these two cases that you've detected at this stage?
6: It's always the possibility. So hence why our focus remains at the moment to delimit, to understand how far it may be currently. And that's our delimitation surveillance that we're undertaking. It's really quite an important step to understand that potential distribution. And that will then inform us what likely outcomes are possible, whether feasibility of eradication is possible, or whether we need to look at alternative biosecurity outcomes.
0: Remind us exactly what serpentine leaf miner is and the damage that it causes.
6: Yes, so it's a small fly, and it's a pest of concern for the horticultural and vegetable production systems because it feeds and it lays eggs on plant leaves. So that larvae then hatch and they mine through the inside of the leaf. So what this causes is tunneling, which can be seen, and it can be quite distinctive. We've got some imagery online on our website. So that tunneling may cause a quality issue for produce. And where it's not effectively managed and high infestation levels are allowed to build up, that may reduce growth and yield. But primarily, it can be this quality issue.
0: You mentioned at this stage you're working out essentially the scale of this problem and whether down the track you end up trying to go for eradication or there's some sort of scenario where we're learning to live with this being in Tasmania. What are the different options before you?
6: Great question. So the two options that you just highlighted are eradication. So, and we would look at the feasibility of eradication and this criteria that we can look at to understand, well, what's the likelihood that eradication would be successful? You might be, and your listeners might be aware, you know, on the mainland when this first arrived in Australia, it was determined not feasible to eradicate. Other options, the other end of the spectrum, is ongoing management and supporting businesses to effectively manage it. And there's a lot of material available from the mainland that was developed post their incursion to support their growers. And in between, one of the things around eradication is containment. So we could, at the same point, look at whether containment's an option, but generally, if it's not eradicable, if there's going to be issues with containment, it would likely be then a management element for impacted growers.
0: Now that you've detected another case, are you further ramping up biosecurity and surveillance measures?
6: Yes, so we've been working with, can continue to work with both of the impacted premises. And again, I thank them for on-site specific measures. As far as surveillance, yes, we have boosted up our numbers so that we can undertake more surveillance in a more timely way, which is fantastic. And we will continue to undertake that to the point where we have sufficient information to assist with the outcome.
0: How much engagement have you had from farmers and just the general public that might be concerned or might be wanting to make reports to you?
6: So far, we haven't had a lot of concerned calls. You know, we've been engaging with our industry representative bodies and we will continue to engage with them, particularly when we are looking at, you know, what is it that we're going to be doing into the future. But yeah, I haven't received a significant number of calls from the public. And I guess I would just encourage, if people are concerned, to reach out. The numbers are available on our website, but yeah, to reach out.
0: We can see that biosecurity is always something that we need to be vigilant about here in Tasmania. What's your message to listeners?
6: Thank you. I will always take that opportunity to talk about biosecurity. And I think biosecurity can sometimes be this big, overwhelming thing that people go, I don't know how to do or what to do. But whether you're a community gardener, whether you're just a home gardener, whether you're a producer, I think my message is just have a look around, understand your risk, and maybe just change one thing. Change one thing in your practices that makes your biosecurity just a little bit more robust. And if you have any questions or you want to know more about biosecurity, absolutely reach out, whether to your industry organisations or to Biosecurity Tasmania. We're always really keen to help people improve their biosecurity practices.
0: Tasmania's Chief Plant Protection Officer, Susanna Drayson there. It's 31 minutes past 12. Let's find out what's happening in news with Matt Hurd.
7: Good afternoon, Beck. The administrator of Liberty Bell Bay Smelter has praised the workforce's resilience. Almost 200 jobs have been lost with the closure of the Northern Tasmania's embattled manganese smelter after a buyer could not be found. Attention has now turned towards the liquidation process. Morgan Kelly from EY Parthenon says there is no clear path towards reopening the smelter, saying the Liberty workers have showed inspirational resilience. A photographer who allegedly stole a camera from a Bondi terror attack victim before pawning it days later has pleaded not guilty to 7 charges. 35-year-old Danny James Ridley is accused of stealing the camera equipment of retired police officer and photographer Peter Maher, who was among those killed in the attack on the 14th of December last year. He was charged in May with stealing weapons and drugs offences after being arrested in Maryong in Sydney's West. Police allege after he stole Mr. Maher's camera, he pawned it for $800. The matter will be back in court in September. And Australia has won gold in the women's kayak team's final at the Canoe Slalom World Championships in Oklahoma. Jessica Fox, her sister Nomi, and Kate Eckard teamed up to win the event, which is only contested at the World Championships. The women reunited for the first time since they won gold in the same event in London in 2023. More news at 1.
0: Thanks, Mark.
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0: 53 farmers died doing their job last year. 6 of them were children. Tractors, side-by-sides and quad bikes were the biggest killers, making up more than a third of the deaths. The data comes from the Safer Farms Report 2026, which was released this week as part of National Farm Safety Week. Tasmanian farmer and chair of Farm Safe Australia, Felicity Richards, says the report highlights what happened in the last year.
10: So what we saw in 2025 was 53 fatalities on Australian farms and 182 serious injuries. And I suspect a lot of farmers, when they hear the injuries numbers, think surely that can't be right, and they'd be spot on. There's no way we're reporting enough injuries that we know are occurring. But when we look at those fatalities, what really concerns me is we're yet to see the downward trajectory. We continue to average around over 50 deaths per year, and we have done for some time. In the last 7 years, we've seen what works out to be a person dying on an Australian farm roughly every 6 days.
11: Looking through the data, state by state, you know, 9 deaths in Queensland, 16 deaths in New South Wales, 15 deaths in Victoria, every state in Australia recording at least one farm death. When you look at the data, is it spread across industries and different types of farming, or is there a theme? What sticks out to you?
10: It is. Our data is difficult to scrutinise because it's based on media reports and we don't always get the level of detail that you'd get, for example, in a WorkSafe report. That said, we continue to see tractors, side-by-side vehicles, or some people will know them as buggies or gators, and quad bikes as our leading agents. And I suspect that's because they're so widely used. Whether, you know, you're farming macadamia nuts or dairy or grains, you'll often see those three tools appearing all around the country in all different commodities. We tend to see beef farming heavily represented as a commodity. And it's not that surprising. I'm a beef farmer myself, and we are dealing with animals of significant size, so it probably doesn't surprise me particularly that commodity stands out.
11: And 90% of the injuries reported are male.
10: Yes, we definitely see men very heavily represented in the numbers, and our older farmers as well. And I think that's interesting because there's so much experience and wisdom and skill, but what I think is risky with that is that complacency can creep in. You know, I have literally done this 1,000 times and got away with it, so to speak. So why on earth would I chuck the seatbelt on this time? Well, unfortunately, the hazard still exists. And as someone once said to me, you change something from a possibility into a probability, the more likely, more often you do it.
11: That theme around setting the standard is interesting to me, Felicity, especially when it's highlighted in the data of your report that in 2025, six children died on Australian farms, and there were at least 14 serious injuries for children on Australian farms as well. That is a reminder. It's often a home and a workplace for Australian farming families.
10: Absolutely, and that's true for me and my husband. We're raising three kids on our beef property. And you get that blurring of lines between work and home, between recreation and work, and you are constantly having to navigate that. It raises a whole suite of new challenges that I think a lot of workplaces don't have to think about. But setting the standard is so applicable to kids, and anyone, whether they live in an urban or a farm environment, would recognise what we do our kids will copy, and they'll copy it well before they'll follow what we're telling them to do, so to speak.
11: So with the theme in mind and the wider topic of farm safety being this week, what is your advice to farming families? What do you want them to think about in a week that is about them, their safety and their livelihoods on farm?
10: It's not complicated. It really isn't. What we're calling on people to do starts with the simple things like putting the helmet on, putting the seatbelt on, having the rollover protection on your quad bike, and reducing your speed to suit your terrain and your environment. They're not expensive things. They're not complicated things. But even if at the end of this week you think it's now going to be routine on our farm that you wear the seatbelt in the side-by-side, that's enough. That's a step in the right direction. And if you forget one day because you think, oh, well, I'm just going to go close a gate, do it the next time. Just keep building it until it's a habit, until when the pressure is on, you will reach for the seatbelt without even thinking about it. It won't feel like a burden because it's a routine part of the way you do work on your farm.
11: And looking at the data that you have in the report, even for 2026, you've got your work cut out for you, don't you? There's already 19 fatalities on Australian farms in the first half of this year, 71 reported injuries, and that's before a busy harvest period and long hours kind of period for a lot of family farms, whether it be raising livestock or bringing in crops in that sort of spring-summer period. So I'd imagine the message of safety is always there and needs to be top of mind.
10: It's huge, and we often remind people, you know, if you're going into for me growing up, it was going into shearing. It's a really, really intense time. You know it's going to be an intense time. Have a fresh look at it. Have a fresh look at it every time, even if you've been shearing on your property for 50 years. Make sure you still have that fresh look at it. You've

0: and what strategies you've got in place to address them, because you're absolutely right. Unfortunately, the second half of the year is usually where we see a spike in injuries and fatalities, and we know that's because that is going to that really busy period for so many farms across the country.
1: Tasmanian farmer and chair of FarmSafe Australia, Felicity Richards, speaking to Warwick Long. Well, you heard there that serious farm injury and death is a real risk on all Australian farms. So what happens when it happens to you? Catherine Myers is a potato farmer at Torello near Ballarat in Victoria, and she tells you about a major farm injury for her son.
2: Yeah, so we had one of those typical school holiday days where some kids went with dad, some kids went with mum, and some kids stayed with grandpa by the shed. The boys were flattening the tops of the potato boxes, which they always do. And Tommy had the bright idea of grabbing another bucket because his bucket was full. So he raced across the yard. And what we've now learned about Tommy is with his ADD, he has very, very little executive functioning. So he can't predict that something that's happened 100 times already that day is going to happen again. And he forgot that the forklift would be coming back that way. And it came back over his legs and his feet.
3: Oh, what happened to Tommy?
2: Yeah, so he had 9 broken bones between the two of his feet. I took him into St. John's in Ballarat because they didn't look great. In hindsight, we should have rung an ambulance, but, you know, we're farmers and you don't bother the emergency services unless someone's dying.
3: I'm just glad you didn't run an underwater.
2: Yeah. Yeah, that's it. And, I took him into St. John's and nothing showed up on the x-ray, but the doctor didn't like the look of them, so he got approval to do a CT and it showed up the fractured bones. So he rang the Royal Children's and they wanted to see him ASAP. They half-cast his feet and we popped him in the back of the car and drove him down to the Royal Children's.
3: What did it mean for your farming business that this happened?
2: Yeah, so there's a whole heap of criteria within the hospital system for mandatory reporting to WorkSafe. So because it happened on a farm, which is a workplace, whenever there's a broken bone where there are surgeries required, where a hospital stays more than one night, where a forklift's involved or a telehandler's involved, and there's a series of other criteria as well, the hospital has mandatory reporting requirements to WorkSafe. So Tommy was one of those. And it took quite a few weeks. It was quite stressful, actually, because it was probably 8 to 10 weeks after the incident. We sort of had kind of started moving on, I suppose, and then we got the call from WorkSafe to say that they needed to come out and investigate what had happened.
3: So what has that process been like, if you don't mind me asking?
2: It was very stressful beforehand because we didn't know what to expect, and you hear a lot of horror stories about what WorkSafe can be like to deal with, but the investigators were actually absolutely fantastic. We had had a couple of meetings with MOFs beforehand, so Making Our Farms Safer staff, and they'd come out and so WorkSafe could see that we'd improved a whole series of things on the farm to make it safer since the incident. There was a couple of other things they picked up on, and they gave us a few weeks and then came out and reinvestigated to make sure those things had been put in place as well. So they were very kind, and they were really just making sure that we were taking steps in the right direction to improve safety as much as you can on a farm.
3: And so you have changed things around safety on the farm?
2: Yeah, we have. Yep. So we've now got traffic control areas, and there's certain areas the kids have to be standing if they are over by the potato shed or the forklifts running. And look, in a perfect world, you wouldn't have kids around machinery like that, but they just love it so much. And it's a really special opportunity to be involved with grandpa and dad and everyone else on the farm. So we still let them do what they want to do. As you say, growing up on a farm is pretty special, but we just make sure there's certain things in place to make it as safe as we can.
3: And then when you hear reports we're talking about today, six children did die on farms in 2025. Your son had many breaks in bones, but is obviously still here today. What goes through your mind?
2: That's absolutely horrific. We are very aware of how lucky we are and how much that accident could have been a hell of a lot worse. It's so hard. I suppose I just come back to, I can't worry about everything, and I'd rather the kids had an open opportunity, and they took what opportunities they can as safely as they can. But no one should be dying on farm or at work.
3: And how's Tommy now? How is his recovery?
2: He is an absolute ripper. His physiotherapist actually has his photo on the wall during rock climbing when his feet were in braces. So he couldn't bend his toes, but his

0: sister was rock climbing, so he wanted to go up the rock climbing wall as well. And he's a bit of a poster boy for complex injury recovery. And my aunt said it herself in her pediatric work. Farm kids, although the injuries are very serious, they often have fantastic recovery because they just get straight back out there. You know, Tommy was in a wheelchair and he was out feeding lambs, and in his braces he was doing everything that he could do. So no, he's really had a remarkable recovery.
1: Good on you, Tommy. Catherine Myers is a potato farmer talking about her son Tommy, who is still recovering from a farm injury.
2: We challenge you to step up and be a change maker.
3: The ABC is looking for trailblazers, 18 to 28, with a drive for making change in their regional communities.
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3: abc.net.au/trailblazers.
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1: Minutes to 1, organic wine consumption has gone up 60% in the past 5 years, but it's still a fraction of the market in Australia, only making around 1%. It's a distinct move towards environmentally conscious wine consumption. Madeline Rojan asked Andrew Hannigan from Derwent Estate about its recent path to organic certification.
6: We've finished harvest in April and May, and we're just into the pruning season right now in the depths of winter.
2: How are the vines looking?
6: Very dormant, which is great. So they need the cold to reset every season, so it's been a pretty cold winter so far, but that's all right. It makes working a little bit tricky, but yeah, that's just part of the seasonal nature of this business.
2: Yeah. And you, I understand, the vineyard has now gone organic?
6: Yeah, so we've just received organic certification for this home block here at Derwent Estate. We've been running the vineyard in an organic manner for about the last 5 or 6 seasons, but we've just never quite got around to the certification, so we've managed to do that sort of post-harvest, and yeah, came through with flying colours.
2: And so in terms of transitioning, you've kind of already been doing it, so is there much left to do?
6: It is a bit of a process. Obviously, there's a couple of main factors. Obviously, we can't now use herbicides under the vines to control the weeds. So that's a bit of a mind shift from having a cheap, quick, easy thing to use, which does a really good job, but maybe not so good for the soil, and also pest and disease control. They're probably the two big things you have to sort of get your head around, and it's a real philosophical change in the way you do things, I guess.
2: So previously you would use herbicides and pesticides, or was it more of like an emergency thing?
6: We only use things when we really needed to, but yeah, it was just easy to run out with a herbicide or a synthetic fungicide, which would get things under control relatively easily. But yeah, we decided we wanted to go down this path, and certainly a lot of changes that you need to run in your programs, but I think the big picture, they're worthwhile.
2: And so, yeah, you obviously think they're worthwhile, but it seems quite expensive and it brings a more expensive product. So why did you decide to do it?
6: I guess we're already in sort of the super premium category of the wine brand, so our wines are already sitting in $35 to $100 sort of price points. So, you know, there's a small additional bit of extra labour and costs like that. But in the big scheme of things, it doesn't add a great deal to the product in the end.
2: So you've seen it prior to being organic and to now. Can you tell me what the difference has been?
6: The difference is, it's probably twofold why we went down this path. One, there's a lot of pressure now, you know, social license to be doing the right thing. And I think, as I said, we're in the super premium market where, you know, we're talking $50 to $100 bottles of wine. People really care about what we're doing and where we're going and how we do it. So we want to be not only seen to be doing the right thing, we actually want to do the right thing. And we want to kind of go one step further and not just reduce the herbicides and chemicals we use. We actually want to leave it better than we found it. So we're going to increase our organic matter and increase our soil microbe levels. And, you know, hopefully we'll be around for another 115 years.
2: And there's been quite a few changes in terms of consumer habits, you know, Gen Z, a bit more health conscious. Have you noticed any impacts on your market at all?
6: There certainly are some challenges in the wine industry at the moment. Like you said, health conscious, and people are drinking a little bit less. But what we're finding, and I think there's data to back this up, people are drinking

0: less, but they're drinking better. So instead of having a couple of glasses of cheap wine every night, they might have one or two decent bottles, or they'll go out once a week or once a fortnight, and they'll still drink, but they'll drink better. So I think consumers are more quality focused now rather than quantity.
1: Yeah. And where do your wines go mostly? Are they mostly staying in Australia or exporting?
0: So probably 50% of our production is actually in Tasmania, so either direct through our restaurant or our cellar door or our mailing list, and also in the trade in Tasmania. The balance goes to the other states in Australia, mainly the eastern seaboard. And we do export a little bit, but just a tiny amount.
1: Yeah. Feels like it's a pretty bleak outlook at the moment. We have had the most recent reports or the figures saying it's the worst vintage on record, well, in the last 25 years. What are your feelings seeing that information?
0: Yeah, there certainly are some challenges at the moment. I think they've been led by the changing consumer habits, as we said, and also I think the US and the China tariffs and the conflict sort of didn't really affect us initially, but there was flow-on effects from those producers that were exporting. And I think consumer styles have changed, so I think there is certainly some vines being pulled out at the moment in the warmer inland areas, with varieties that aren't as popular now. So the big reds out of South Australia, maybe not quite so popular as much anymore as consumer trends shift. And I think now wineries and vineyards in those areas are seeing that riding and thankfully they're taking some action about it.
1: What about you? Is there any action you're taking here on this vineyard?
0: We're still pretty well producing what we're selling, so we're okay. It's certainly not an easy climate at the moment, interest rates and cost of living and fuel and all those sort of things, and as a business we're feeling all those same pressures. We've just got to keep putting our products out as good as we can, and that was also a shift towards the organic certification. If there's two equal products and people feel like that is a better story for them. You know, we're selling an experience as much as we're selling a bottle of wine, and if they can warm to it and see that we're doing a better thing, then that's a win-win for everyone.
1: Great. Is there anything new happening here on the vineyard? Are we expanding, or are we sort of mainly just working with what we've already got here?
0: We have expanded quite a bit over the last few years. We planted another vineyard, and we actually... last season we bought Puddle Duck Wines in the Coal Valley, so we've had our fair share of expansion in the last couple of years. So we're just going to sit on that for the moment. We've now got two cellar doors in two different regions, and we'll just sort of let it sort of play out and see what happens in the industry over the next year or two. But there's certainly things we can still do here, but we'll just sort of, get on top of things as they are at the moment.
1: And we mentioned consumer habits before. Have you noticed much change in who your customers are?
0: I don't think that's changed so much. I think the main changes are in the trends of the wines people are drinking. I think Pinot Noir is sort of becoming a little bit more popular than, as I said, the big warm climate reds, Shirazes and Cabernets and stuff like that. So obviously Tasmania being a cool climate, our sparklings and our Pinot Noirs certainly are trendy at the moment, which is sort of great for the whole Tasmanian wine industry.
2: Andrew Hannigan from Derwin Estate Wines at Granton in the south of the state, chatting about achieving organic certification in the vineyard. Seven minutes to one. Let's find out what's happening in the livestock market. I spoke to livestock reporter Richard Bailey a short time ago. G'day, Richard.
3: G'day, Beck. How are you going?
2: Very well, thank you. Now, how did the cattle sale go yesterday at Piranha?
3: Yeah, very wintry yarding of cattle, only small numbers, but the quality of trade cattle was probably not quite as good as last week, and hence the prices were not quite as good, but we still had cattle make over 500 cents, which is terrific. Most of the yearling steers, 450 to 504 cents, and heifers, 480 to 496 cents. Few grown steers and bullocks, 432 to 458 cents. Over in the cow yard, 31 cows, which is less than the last few weeks. The best heavy cows were dearer, but the secondary cows were definitely cheaper. And in places, I reckon 15 to 20 cents cheaper. Just not as much restocker competition, I think mainly because there weren't enough cattle there to, put a load together. The best of the heavy cows, as I said, were Deera, 410 to 415 cents. Leaner cows, 350 to 370, and very lean, 305 to 330 cents a kilo. So pretty good prices over in the cattle yards.
2: What about lamb?
3: Okay, lamb yard, small number, 922, which is 350 less than last week. We're getting to that stage in the year where we've got some very good heavy lambs coming to the market. Then after that, most of them are store lambs. There were a couple of good lines, of good big lines of store lambs that sold very well. But just generally speaking, there was strong competition on those prime lambs, prime heavy lambs particularly. They made anywhere from $312 to $350. Trade lambs, $250 to $270 a head. Then restockers bought most of the rest of the lambs. They paid $190 to $226 for light trade lambs and $140 to $166 for light lambs. Over in the mutton yard, very small number, 285 mutton. Difficult to get a decent quote on these. Look, I thought that most sheep were a bit cheaper, although there were some medium weight sheep that were definitely on the dearer side. Extra heavy sheep made $260 to $262. Heavy sheep, $220 to $240. And then medium weights, $182 to $226 a head. They were the sheep that were definitely fully firm to a little bit dearer. But as I said, very small numbers. So the quote can be taken with discretion, I think I'll say.
2: A good caveat you put in there. Richard, what's coming up?
3: No, nothing too soon. Store cattle sale in the middle of the month, in the middle of August, but nothing else at the moment. Obviously, bull sales in the spring. If you're looking for bulls, good place to have a bit of a look around. Talk to your agent. Should be noted on the bull side of things that, you know, any decent big bulls making over $3,000 a head, which is a pretty good return when you're, you know, when you're turning around to buy bulls for the next bull. So good idea probably just talk to your agent and have a bit of a look at what bulls may have had their use-by date and what how many new bulls you want.
2: Richard, thanks for the update.
3: Good on you, Beck.
2: Livestock reporter Richard Bailey there. Afternoons is coming up after the world today. Tracy Strong is in the chair. G'day, Tracy.
4: Good afternoon.
2: What's on the program today?
4: Oh, we've got so many things. Yesterday, it went off like a frog in a sock when we talked about did you hear that in the background? Oops, pressed the wrong button. This is part of
2: the frogs
4: of my
2: have
4: brand.
2: Got out the sock.
4: Yeah, the frog has gone crazy and he's going nuts in the studio. Yesterday we talked about things that have been passed down in your family, and we got lots of people ringing in with all sorts of different things that they're keeping and passing on to their kids and grandkids. And one of our callers mentioned the wonderful St. Helens History Room, and it ends out that today is our museum day. So we're going to be heading to St. Helens and finding out about some amazing things they've got in their collection, including a 3,000-year-old piece of coral.
2: 3,000-year-old piece of coral, that's fascinating. Mm-hmm.
4: And it's black coral. So we'll be finding out more about that. They've also got this beautiful old store ledger from the corner store in St. Helens from 1885.
2: So does that have everyone's details from the time?
4: Well, I'm guessing the ledger would have had written down, okay, you know, Mrs. Jones bought a stick of butter and paid this much money. But that's what we're going to find out this afternoon.
2: Some historic debt collecting.
4: Exactly. And a whole lot more. There's updates on the research around the facial tumours that impact our Tassie Devil population. There's two cancers impacting the devils at the moment, and there's an update on the second one, so we'll find out a bit more about that. And we're going to meet the Harry Styles of the classical music scene. So he's a young fella, but he's playing a 300-year-old violin, and he's going to bring it in here, so I'm excited about that.
2: Oh, how cool. I can't actually imagine. Anyway, I'm excited to hear that. Tracy Strong with you for Afternoons today from 1:30. That's the program today. I'm Beck Pridham. Tony Briscoe will be back on the Tasmanian Country Hour tomorrow from midday. And enjoy your afternoon.
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0: Good afternoon, ABC News with Lucy Shannon. The Tasmanian government says it's too early to say if they would change legislation to allow a proposed AI data centre in the state's northwest to use irrigation water. AI company Firmus Technologies accidentally published an internal note on its website saying it wants to use water from the state-owned Tasmanian Irrigation to service its proposed data centre at Wesleyvale. Tasmanian Irrigation says it hasn't provided an undertaking to Firmus, and its legislative framework means it can only supply water for agricultural use or hydrogen production. Minister Felix Ellis says the government will consider any proposal through its usual process if and when it receives one.
1: It's too early to say. We haven't actually received any proposal along those lines. I do note as well that Firmus more broadly speak about their reduced water usage and their ability to capture significant amount of water, even just with their on-site facilities.
0: Firmus says it has not yet made a formal request to Tasmanian Irrigation. The federal government acknowledges some older mobile phones and those with dated software won't get notified as part of a nationwide test of the AusAlert emergency warning system. On Monday, devices will vibrate and play a siren-like sound for 10 seconds as a test message appears on screens. Emergency Management Minister Christy McBain says the alert will be able to work alongside existing systems during the upcoming high-risk weather season.
2: There are a range of devices that AusAlerts may not go to at this stage. It's also one of the reasons we continue to have two systems running as we continue to move through this testing phase.
0: Authorities are advising anyone with a secret phone, like domestic violence survivors, to have their phone off or on aeroplane mode for 24 hours to avoid any sound. Former Socceroos captain Paul Wade has announced he's been diagnosed with probable chronic traumatic encephalopathy, which has been linked to repeated head knocks and injuries. More from Jean Kennedy.
3: Paul Wade has revealed he was first suspected of having chronic traumatic encephalopathy, or CTE, in 2024 after suffering neurological symptoms. But that diagnosis was upgraded late last year to probable. He's described it as difficult, but says he wants to share his experience publicly to raise awareness about concussion and the effects of repeated head knocks in football. He doesn't want to discourage anyone from playing, but says he must be honest about the challenges he now faces in living with his condition. He hopes it will help the game take brain health more seriously to protect future generations.
0: Property developer Errol Stewart says a development application for Launceston's new convention centre will almost certainly be submitted this month. The state government has committed $10 million towards the $35 million project flagged to be built at Invermay. It's hoped the new centre could become a major economic asset for the city after November's closure of Bogues Brewery. Mr Stewart has told 936 ABC Hobart there's a sense of urgency for construction to begin.
4: And then we've got to get approval, but we think that's a few months away. So potentially by October or November, we could be driving piles to, you know, get the foundation piles in the ground.
0: Tasmania SES has issued storm advice for the west and southeast of the state, and the Bureau of Meteorology has issued a severe weather warning for damaging winds possible about far southern Tasmania from this afternoon. Dover and surrounds are likely to be impacted. The SES says the conditions may lead to fallen trees, branches and power lines and flying objects, which may cause injury. It may also lead to dangerous driving conditions and potential road closures. To the weather now, and there's a gale warning for the southwest coast and central west coast, a strong wind warning for all other coasts and lakes. And that severe weather warning for damaging winds is for tomorrow, not today. Tomorrow, it's a severe weather warning for damaging winds, as we heard, as well as a sheep graziers warning for the Upper Derwent Valley, parts of the Midlands and the southeast. For the state today, showers, mainly about the north and west, falling as snow down to 1,000 metres and lowering to 400 metres in the south and west in the evening. Possible thunderstorms along the western and southern coastal fringe and over King Island. Burnie, showers and a top of 13 today. Devonport also showers and a top of 13. Launceston and Hobart, the same forecast, showers and a top of 13. Right now it's 13 in Burnie, Devonport and Launceston. Hobart is on 14 degrees. 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
5: G'day, I hope you're well. Welcome to The World Today. I'm Andy Park, coming to you from Gadigal Land in Sydney. This Wednesday, $38 billion US, billion with a B. That's the US military's cost of the war so far, as Donald Trump says Iran's nuclear site, Pickaxe Mountain, is next on the list. And a son's dying wish, a touching reason for her to lace up her football boots despite her grief.
6: I didn't want to do it. I'm the most uncoordinated person you'll ever meet. I'm not sportsmanlike. I cannot run. But he said to me, just give it a shot. And I did. And I actually really love it. I think he knew the people around me would help me as well. So he was all for that. He lived for that club. So yeah, that was really, it was wise words from my boy.
5: Beautiful story coming up shortly. First, though, at 2 p.m. Eastern Standard Time next Monday, an emergency siren will sound on every switched-on phone in Australia. The Oz Alert notification is designed to test government capabilities of the technology in times of emergency and disaster. It was one of the recommendations to come out of the Black Summer Bushfire Royal Commission. But some warn the system won't help those who rely on landlines, while domestic violence prevention organisations are urging those with a hidden phone to turn off their device for the test, as Kimberly Price reports.
7: It's a system designed to help Australians in emergency scenarios. Oz Alert will send a siren tone to a person's mobile phone when they're in danger. Emergency Services Minister Christy McBain says a test notification will go out to compatible devices at 2 p.m. on Monday Eastern Time.
2: There will be a siren that sounds on the 27th for 10 seconds. You'll get a notification on your home screen that is much larger than you would normally see on your home screen. It will say on the 27th, this is a test.
7: The technology has been 6 years in the making and was a key recommendation of the 2020 Royal Commission following the Black Summer bushfires. Christy McBain says the cell broadcast system doesn't rely on telecommunication companies.
2: If a tower is available, compatible devices will receive that alert. And there's no issues with network congestion. This is a big improvement on the current system.
7: Christy McBain says landline users will also be supported.
2: We know from ACMA that about 12% of people have landlines in the country, and about 2% of people are reliant on landlines for their form of communication. One of the reasons, obviously, that we have Emergency Alert running at the same time as Oz Alert for this season is because we weren't able to procure that automated voice message to landlines.
7: But some states have been hesitant to embrace the new system. Queensland's Minister for Emergency Services is Dan Purdy.
8: Queensland is the most disaster-prone state. We've got a lot of people in regional communities that rely on those landlines. We do support the technology. Do you have some questions around the transition between the two and how that's going to play out, particularly in regional Queensland?
7: The Oz Alert system is designed to still sound the emergency alarm even when a mobile phone is on silent mode. Australia's peak body for specialist domestic and family violence services, WESNET, is urging people with a hidden phone to make preparations. Karen Bentley is the chief executive of WESNET.
9: Consider turning that device off or switching it into aeroplane mode 1 hour before the national test on Monday, and to keep it off or in aeroplane mode for 24 hours. Once the national emergency alert system is officially in place from October, people using hidden phones as part of a safety plan will need to make their own decision about whether or not the risks of having their phones on a permanent basis, or whether it's safer for them to keep their hidden phones off when they're not in use.
7: Another concern surrounding the Oz Alert rollout is that the message indicating the test notification on Monday will be only in English. The government says it has consulted with culturally and linguistically diverse communities, like Dr. Adele Modolu, CEO of the Multicultural Centre for Women's Health.
10: There's a group of about 800,000 people who at the last census nominated that they have low or no proficiency in English. So I think that's certainly a group that is going to be left out of the understanding of what the alert is all about, and also could potentially be distressed about hearing the alert.
7: Oz Alert will roll out on October 1 and run in conjunction with existing state and territory emergency alert systems.
5: Kimberly Price and Diana Damjanovic with that report. The Royal Commission on Anti-Semitism and Social Cohesion has heard evidence that Jewish children are being restricted from the everyday activities of an Australian childhood because of security concerns. Jewish community leaders have testified that they are forced to spend considerable amounts of time and resources working out how to protect students and youth groups from anti-Semitic violence. Bridget Fitzgerald has more.
7: Going on a camp with friends and schoolmates is a key part of childhood for most Australians. Some kids get nervous about sleeping away from home. But in evidence to the Royal Commission this morning, a Jewish youth leader, speaking anonymously, says the level of fear following the Bondi terror attack went far beyond what any child should have to experience.
11: Every single kid knew about what had happened, and many who usually would just be homesick were suddenly crying because they were scared that someone was going to come and murder them in their sleep.
7: Appearing under the pseudonym ACV, the Sydney woman described how she feels unequipped to navigate the level of security needed just to take Jewish kids on camps. She testified that anti-Semitism has meant community activities mostly take place indoors or behind locked gates.
11: Parents are a lot more concerned about the safety of their young people, and we think a lot more carefully about where and when we host events.
7: As it turns its focus to security concerns in the Jewish community, particularly after the October 7 attacks, the war in Gaza and the Bondi terror attack, the Royal Commission on Anti-Semitism and Social Cohesion has heard evidence that schools and synagogues are spending significant levels of funding on building fences and paying security guards. Naomi Levine, the CEO of the Jewish Community Council of Victoria, gave evidence on community experiences with anti-Semitism. Testifying, the group had recorded 564 incidents in Victoria in 2025.
12: And I note that this is the highest number ever documented in a single year in Victoria.
7: Naomi Levine says the level of security on Jewish community buildings creates an unwelcoming image.
12: It's really unpleasant to me that when I have a visitor to our office, I can't greet them with a beautiful, you know, welcoming entrance. They're greeted with fences and guards. I think it creates an impression of our community that couldn't be further from the truth, that we want to be closed or locked in, where Jewish people, you know, a hospitable, welcoming, interested, engaging people, but we're sitting behind doors that are closed to the rest of the community, and that's highly problematic.
7: The Royal Commission will also hear evidence from an extremism and terrorism expert today and a representative from the counter-terrorism unit at Victoria Police.
5: Bridget Fitzgerald there. I'm Andy Park. 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Subscribe to the podcast for all our stories. Just search for The World Today. The Northern Territory government has passed controversial child protection reforms it says mark the most significant overhaul in a generation. The government says it's putting the child at the centre of placement decisions. Critics argue there's been a lack of consultation and say the changes could weaken the Aboriginal child placement principle and lead to more child removals. Here's Tanya Dendrinos.
13: Given the green light in a late-night sitting of Parliament, amendments to the Northern Territory's Care and Protection of Children Act.
14: We've just passed our Every Child Matters bill, which puts child safety at the heart and centre of our child protection system.
13: NT Chief Minister Leah Finocchiaro posting this message on social media.
14: We make no apologies for making sure that a child's safety is above everything else.
13: The Country Liberal Party government said the amendments ensure children are central to decision making, hold parents accountable for their care, and promote early intervention to respond to child wellbeing concerns. But the changes are not being welcomed across the board.
15: I think this is a backward step on a really important issue in the Northern Territory.
13: Federal frontbencher Murray Watt today expressed his concerns.
15: Of course, everyone wants to make sure that any child, whether it be an Aboriginal child or others, lives in a safe home and a safe environment. But making sure that that connection to country and connection to people is preserved is important, and that is now at risk.
13: He says he's not aware of any plans for the federal government to intervene. His colleagues Malandiri McCarthy, the Minister for Indigenous Australians, and Marion Scrimgeour, the Special Envoy for Remote Communities, released a joint statement saying the overhaul is occurring without proper consultation, adding, "We continue to live with the intergenerational trauma of a historic child protection system that didn't work. These laws should not repeat that trauma." Critics have raised concerns the bill could weaken the Aboriginal Child Placement Principle, which prioritises a connection with a child's family and community. Catherine Liddle is the CEO of the Secretariat of National Aboriginal and Islander Childcare, or SNAIC, and says it could also lead to more child removals.
16: Aboriginal and Torres Strait Islander children in the child protection system suffer greatly, and that harm is lifelong, it is erasable, and it creates conditions that are perpetuated over generations. It is absolute cruelty to ignore that evidence.
13: But the NT's Minister for Child Protection, Robin Cull, yesterday rejected that claim, saying the bill puts child safety first.
17: This bill does not abandon the Aboriginal Child Placement Principle. It strengthens the principles that matter most and continues to recognise that family comes first. It continues to recognise that Aboriginal children should maintain meaningful connections to their family, community, culture, language and country.
13: The reforms passed on the same day an independent interim review was tabled into the NT Child Protection Department's handling of the circumstances of Kumanjai Little Baby prior to her death. The five-year-old was allegedly abducted from an Alice Springs town camp and murdered in April. The review found serious departmental failures in how her case was managed. Catherine Liddle again.
16: The changes to legislation do nothing to address any of the recommendations that are currently put forward in that particular review because it wasn't a failing of the family.
13: Seven recommendations have been made, including the need for a comprehensive reset of the department's operating model.
5: Tanya Dendrinos there. If that story caused you any distress, you can call the Aboriginal and Torres Strait Islander Crisis Support Line. That's 13 YARN 139276. Overseas now, and the cost of America's conflict in the Middle East looks set to keep soaring, with Donald Trump today vowing to take out an Iranian mountainside suspected of concealing the country's nuclear centrifuges. The Trump administration is asking the US Congress for a further $100 billion to finance the conflict, which has already clocked up $37.5 billion US dollars. It follows the latest deaths of US troops deployed as part of the US operation, along with a threat from Iranian-backed Houthi militants to establish their own blockade of Saudi oil shipments. Nick Grimm reports.
18: Honestly, they haven't seen anything yet. We've been nice.
19: Day 548 of his second term in the Oval Office, and today Donald Trump is back to the business of waging war, outlining his plan to take out Iran's Pickaxe Mountain, the latest underground site suspected of housing the country's nuclear program.
18: They can't have a nuclear weapon right now. It would take them years to produce it. And we will absolutely attack. We'll hit that site. Any site where they're even thinking about nuclear, we'll be hitting it very, very powerfully.
19: A year after the US claimed it had obliterated Iran's nuclear facilities, it's now being reported that Israeli intelligence believes Iran's centrifuges and other equipment have been moved to the Pickaxe Mountain site.
20: It's all about options and trade-offs.
19: For the first time since the US military resumed operations against Iran this month, Donald Trump's Secretary of Defense, Pete Hegseth, faced public questioning in Congress, appearing before the Senate Appropriations Committee seeking increased military funding.
21: We need straight answers.
19: But Republican lawmaker Senator John Kennedy questioned whether the US has the capability to take out Iran's nuclear program.
21: Do we have the ability to destroy whatever is underneath Pickaxe Mountain?
20: A lot of our capabilities are classified, but if anybody in the world can reach anything on this, on God's green earth, it's the United States military, the most powerful military in the world.
19: But with the latest deaths of US troops taking the country's total loss of life to 17, fears are high in Washington of the country becoming mired in another forever war. Among the growing risks for the global economy, too, the threat from Iranian-backed Houthis to impose a maritime embargo on Saudi Arabia, creating a new stranglehold on global oil supply. Sina Tusi is a senior non-resident fellow at the Washington-based Center for International Policy. He believes Iran used the now-collapsed ceasefire brokered with the US to strengthen its leverage against the West.
1: Iran has bought itself a lot of time. It exported a lot of oil. It has a lot of oil at sea. But that clock is going down for them. They have a window of probably 3 to 4 months before like their oil capacity issue becomes an issue again. Now, for the U.S., they also have a clock running down. U.S. strategic petroleum reserves are already at historic lows, as are global energy reserves. So there's much less cushion to absorb kind of continual energy shock from the Persian Gulf. And this really creates the potential for a much bigger energy crisis and economic crisis in the U.S. as well as for the global economy.
19: Leaving the prospect of new hikes in fuel prices, putting a brake on economic activity here too. The chief economist at AMP, Shane Oliver, counsels we should prepare for things to get worse before they get better.
3: I think that's right. The impact through March, April, May, June was cushioned because the global economy was able to utilise oil stockpiles that had actually built up before the war started. But the longer the Strait of Hormuz is blocked and the oil is not getting out, and then if you add in the blockage to the Red Sea, which we're hearing more about as well, because that's the one of the bypass routes that Saudi Arabia was using, if that's blocked as well, then the world does have to face something like a 20% reduction in global oil supplies, and stockpiles will run down faster. So therefore, the day of reckoning may get a lot closer.
5: That's AMP's chief economist, Shane Oliver, ending that report by Nick Grimm. Well, when we grow old together, we tend to eat the same food, dress the same, sometimes even think the same. At least that's the part of love that is no mystery. Over the long years living together as a couple, our risk of stroke, heart attack and obesity also correlate. But a new nationwide study out of Taiwan suggests you also share the same dementia risk as your partner. Associate Professor Joyce Siet is the Deputy Director of the Marks Institute for Brain Behaviour and Development at Western Sydney University. She's been reading into this new study. Joyce, this study looked at more than 1 million married adults and found that when one spouse developed dementia, the other was significantly more likely to receive the same diagnosis. I mean, if it wasn't so sad, it would almost be the true definition of love. How surprising is this finding?
22: So I think the surprising part isn't that couples share dementia risk, it's that we're surprised by it ourselves. So we've long accepted that couples come to share risk for obesity, heart disease and diabetes, for example, and that's not surprising because after 40 or 50 years together, they eat similar foods, they walk the same streets, breathe the same air and often retire into the same social circles. So perhaps the real question isn't why dementia is shared, but why we ever thought it wouldn't be. And this study is quite fascinating because it shifts our thinking. Dementia isn't simply something that happens inside one person's brain. It may also reflect these decades of shared experiences, environments, and opportunities. And importantly, I want to emphasize it doesn't mean that dementia itself is contagious. What seems to be contagious, if anything, are the circumstances in which we live our lives.
5: Yeah, it really sort of rams home this idea about the lifestyle dimension of dementia. What sort of gender differences did this study reveal?
22: Yeah, so the numbers look quite dramatic until you ask a different question again. The headlines focus on a roughly 70% increase in dementia risk, but that's what's called relative risk in science, and it's useful scientifically and academically, but it can sound quite frightening. So instead, if we ask how many extra people actually developed dementia, the picture becomes a lot clearer. And the researchers found that over 5 years, we're talking about roughly 3 additional cases per 100 people whose spouse had dementia. And that was remarkably similar as a pattern for both men and women.
5: Interestingly, this study wasn't designed to determine why spouses share an elevated dementia risk. So what other elements here need greater investigation, do you think?
22: Wonderful question. So one of my favourite questions in research is really not what's the answer, but what assumptions have we been making? And most people assume shared risk means the shared lifestyle. But this study adjusted for many of those obvious lifestyle factors like high blood pressure, diabetes, depression, anxiety, and they found that the link, the association remained. So suggesting something deeper might be happening. And it might be the decades of living in the same environments. It might be the cumulative effects of caregiver stress or perhaps even social isolation, disrupted sleep, or reduced opportunities to look after your own health. So The exciting point is that we don't have the answer, but this study forces us to ask these better questions about how relationships shape health over an entire lifetime.
5: It's worth saying that here in Australia, dementia is Australia's leading cause of death, and GPs now have a new set of on-the-ground guidelines to help prevent dementia. What is actually proven here?
22: So the evidence is becoming remarkably consistent, but perhaps not in the way that people expect. For many years, we've been talking about dementia. It's primarily about memory and memory loss. But increasingly, we're recognising it's also about the cardiovascular health, your hearing, education, social connection. So yes, physical activity matters, managing your blood pressure matters, treating hearing loss matters, and staying socially connected also matters. But there's a twist in that frame. We often frame prevention, risk reduction, as an individual responsibility. We tell people to eat better, exercise more, and stop smoking. But your ability to do those things depends enormously on where you live, whether you can afford healthy food, and whether your neighbourhood is walkable, whether you can access your healthcare. So in this sense, risk reduction and prevention isn't really about changing people through lifestyle behaviours, but also changing the environments in which people age.
5: And maybe we can hold each other to account a bit better when it comes to some of those lifestyle factors as we grow older. Associate Professor Joyce Siet, great to talk to you. Thank you so much for your time.
22: Thank you.
5: Losing a child would have to be the hardest thing a parent could ever go through. For parents Louise and Rob Farley, it was on this day, 12 months ago, when they lost their 13-year-old son Spencer to a rare form of cancer. But it was their son's dying request of his mother which has somehow become her reason to keep going. Sarah Foster has the story.
0: From the moment he was old enough to kick a ball, Spencer Farley loved playing soccer.
4: We would be down there from Saturday morning at 6 a.m. till Sunday night at 4 p.m. And sometimes I would roll my eyes and think, why am I here? But when you're there, it's the people and it's the game. And it's the spirit and the atmosphere that you're there for.
0: Mum Louise was content playing a supporting role. But when Spencer was 12, he was diagnosed with a rare form of cancer and became too unwell to play. He encouraged his mum to give the game a go.
4: He said, Mum, none of us are playing soccer this year and that can't be right. And I was like, oh, that's a shame. Don't worry, we'll get there. And he goes, no, you should sign up. So my friend Casey was building the team and I'm like, okay, I'll do it for him. I didn't want to do it. I'm the most uncoordinated person you'll ever meet. I'm not sportsmanlike. I cannot run. But he said to me, just give it a shot. And I did. And I actually really love it.
0: When Louise debuted as goalie in the Berkeley Vale women's over 35s, Spencer was there to watch.
4: Sometimes I think he just wanted to come to the canteen last year and, you know, eat his steak sandwich on the sideline and cheer me on as I failed. But I actually surprised him and caught the ball a few times and was a little bit better than I'd ever expected.
0: In the 12 months since Spencer passed away, Louise has continued playing.
4: If I'm being honest, my team last year kept me on track. If I didn't have them and I didn't have Tuesday training to turn up to and Friday games, I'm sure I would have sat on the couch and never have moved again.
0: She says her son pushed her into a community that would be there for her.
4: They were my friends, my team. Like, I would just turn up and I would forget everything. We would play the game, cheer each other on. And it's just beautiful. It's a beautiful community and friendship to have made. I think he knew the people around me would help me as well. So he was all for that. He loved and he lived for that club. So yeah, that was really, it was wise words from my boy.
0: Berkeley Vale Soccer Club manager Greg Brownlow said supporting the Farley family through their loss has been an honour.
6: Young Spencer was an incredible person himself from a club perspective, played, coached, and refereed, you know, from a really young age.
0: In addition to providing a support network, psychologist Melissa Turner says playing sport can help people deal with grief in other ways.
23: The experiences of grief are very, very similar to those of depression and anxiety and major stress. So you're producing quite a lot of chemicals there, such as cortisol and adrenaline. And the main thing that's probably helping her is that physical exercise, because it's producing those chemicals like dopamine and serotonin and all those feel-good chemicals and reducing the cortisol and the adrenaline.
0: Which is exactly what Louise has experienced.
4: I can't say I love playing, but I love being on that field for 90 minutes. My mind is mine. I'm not thinking about the housework, the grocery shopping, the kids. And it actually feels good to come off, be sweating. Whether you've lost or, you know, you've won, it's just nice to have done something for yourself. So I would encourage anyone just to give themselves an hour, 90 minutes on a field to have some time to themselves.
5: That's Berkeley Vale goalie and mum Louise Farley ending that report by Sarah Foster. And that's all from The World Today team this Wednesday. Thanks for your company. Hope you can join me at the same time tomorrow. I'm Andy Park. Have a great day.

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0: 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Welcome to Afternoons with Tracy Strong.
2: And good afternoon. Yesterday we had a great chat about family mementos, things that have been handed down through the generations. We talked about things like old paintings and pictures, photos. One of the pictures had even been passed down from the 1800s. Right through to things like holding on to Dad's dressing gown or Mum's wedding dress. It was a beautiful conversation, thank you. Coming up next on the program, imagine being a musician who gets to play an instrument that was crafted in the 1700s. My guest carries this instrument around in a carbon fibre metal mesh case just to keep it safe. We'll find out more about it in just a moment.
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2: He's been called the Harry Styles of the classical music scene. And when American violinist Benjamin Biilmann last performed in Hobart, audiences could not get enough. This month he's back with the Tasmanian Symphony Orchestra performing one of the world's most loved violin concertos, and we're going to hear a little bit from him in a minute. But just to give you a taste of the piece that he'll be playing, Mendelssohn's Violin Concerto in E minor. Here's a little taste of that.

0: There you go, a taste of what you'll hear from Benjamin Beilman. He'll be playing this piece on a very special violin with the TSO on Friday. Ben, good afternoon. Thank you and welcome back.
1: Thank you. It's great to be here.
0: Yesterday we were talking about family treasures that have been passed down through the generations. And in a way, that violin you're holding over there is exactly that. Tell us about this incredible instrument that you're going to be playing.
1: I wish I could call this a family treasure. I do not own this violin. It's a violin that was made in 1740 in Cremona, Italy, by the great luthier, Joseph Guarneri del Gesù. He was a peer and, in my opinion, actually a better maker than Antonio Stradivari. His instruments are played on by many of the greatest violinists in the world. You know, Stradivarius, he made violas and cellos and guitars, and del Gesù is really known for his violins. So I am one in a very long line of wonderful musicians who have played on this violin.
0: Yeah, I was just going to say, how do you get your hands on it? What do you have to do? Is it like a library where you have to get in line to sign it out?
1: The amazing thing about this violin is it's actually, I applied to a foundation based in Japan. It's called the Sasakawa Music Foundation. They own something like 24 Stradivarius and Del Gesù instruments. About 10 years ago, I heard that they might have an instrument available. I sent in a list of my recordings, my upcoming concerts, bios, you know, kind of all the basic materials. And their selection committee came back to me and they said, you know, congratulations. We have an instrument available. When can you come to Japan to pick it up? So I, of course, got on the first flight. I played on a different violin from the one that I'm holding, a wonderful Stradivarius, for about 5 years. And then there came a period where they said, listen, we have this other instrument coming back to us. It was played on by the great Belgian virtuoso Eugène Ysaÿe. It was played on by Yehudi Menuhin. It was played on by Isaac Stern. You know, all of these musical idols to me. And I said, you know, as much as I love the Stradivarius, if this violin is good enough for those greats, I think it's worth a try.
0: I'll give it a crack. Yeah. 25 minutes, sorry, to 2 o'clock on 936 ABC Radio Hobart. Could you hold it up for me? Because I'd just love to have, I can't quite see. Oh, wow. It is amazing. Can you describe it for our listeners? Try and do the theatre of the mind.
1: Sure. So, you know, it looks like a violin. It's got the four strings on it. But what makes this really remarkable is the varnish. You know, when it was first made, it probably was a brilliant scarlet, almost like a very, very deep red. But with time, with age, some of that varnish wears off. You see it on the back, especially, there's almost like an upside down V or a mountain shape coming from the very bottom of the instrument upwards. It's got these beautiful...
0: Sorry, can I just interrupt there? Yeah. Is that V from where you've sat on, it's been sat on so many shoulders?
1: Yes, perhaps. That's definitely part of it. You know, there's all the human elements of sweat and oils and all those things that kind of wears into the instrument. And in time, you know, there are little nicks here and there, but those blemishes really give it so much character. I've been told by many contemporary violin makers that this is one of their absolute favorite instruments to look at. They say it's one of the most beautiful violins they've ever seen.
0: And as far as the sound goes, I mean, you've obviously had a chance to play a couple of amazingly old instruments or beautifully made instruments. How is this one different?
1: I mean, oh, I'm not a...
0: That had so much feeling in it. I loved it. Yeah.
1: I'm not an especially spiritual person, but I do think that there's something imbued into this violin by these great players. The upper range of the violin, what's called the E string, it has a soaring, angelic, but really powerful sound. I mean, you'll hear it, especially in the Mendelssohn, which is really designed for that register of the violin. It's great. The middle has a kind of earthy quality to it that still projects, and that's often the kind of no man's land of violins where you get stuck and you can't get heard. And what I love about this violin, too, is the G string, the lowest end of the register, is just so rich. It has a kind of feral quality at times to it, if you want.
0: Okay.
1: So it feels like there's infinite possibilities, and that's what you're looking for as a musician, is, you know, the perfect tool to speak everything you can through.
0: Yeah, you're listening to Afternoons on 936 ABC Radio Hobart and ABC Northern Tasmania. Lucy, can we grab a glass of water if you're listening? I think Ben might need it, even though he's going to play the violin for us in a sec. Ben is my guest, Ben Beilman. He is a violinist who's going to be playing with the TSO on Friday on this almost 300 years old violin made in 1740. It's been played by some of the world's greatest musicians over the centuries. Does that add a sense of responsibility? Or is it simply just inspiring?
1: No. I mean, of course, responsibility, opportunity. What I find really remarkable about this violin is I can go back and listen to recordings that all the other great violinists have made on this violin. So when I'm playing the Barber Violin Concerto, when I'm playing the Mendelssohn Violin Concerto, the Brahms Concerto, whatever it may be, there are at least two great recordings on this specific violin where I can sort of do a taste test and figure out, okay, at least the violin can sound that good. Now It's my expectation and opportunity to at least match that.
0: I wonder what it's worth.
1: It's priceless. I mean, we can talk about insurance numbers, but it really, at the end of the day, it's priceless. Yeah. There's no one making violins like this ever.
0: So how do you make sure it stays safe when it's in your possession?
1: Oh, I mean, there are so many different security concerns that I have to worry about. But the biggest asset that I have is anonymity. You know, when you fly or when you're traveling on a train, no one knows what's in the case. It's an oblong, rectangular, black case. It could be a presentation. It could be a saxophone. Mm-hmm. It could be whatever it may be. It could be a student violin. So not telling people what you have in your hands is probably the best security. But of course, I have to be very conscious never essentially to let it out of my sight. It's either in a hotel room or locked away or in my hands at all times.
0: So under the seat in front of you on the plane or in the overhead locker?
1: In the overhead. And there are, I could go on about all the different techniques I employ to keep it secure. But yeah, it's always within my eyesight or, you know, just within reach.
0: And how long have you had it for and how long do you get to keep it?
1: I've had it now for about 4 years. And the loan is, we're currently discussing the extension, but I have it for at least another year and a half.
0: Oh, that's lovely. What a wonderful thing. Tell us about your last trip to Hobart and how you found coming here to perform.
1: Oh, I love it here so much. I was just talking. The winters here are so mild. It's so beautiful. But
0: where in America are you from?
1: I live in New York City.
0: Oh, okay.
1: So
0: yes.
1: Not quite so cold, but yeah, it's gorgeous.
0: We are
1: here.
0: Expecting some snow in the next couple of days, so you might get to see some snow while you're here.
1: Nice. but yeah, my last trip here in Hobart was about, I think it was 2.5 years ago or 3 years ago. I played the Sibelius Concerto with Giordano Belincampi, who has become one of my absolute favorite collaborators.

0: collaborators. I actually just worked with him last week in Auckland, and I'll be back in Auckland next week to work with him. But yeah, this time I get to work with Tabitha Berglund, who is an absolute phenom. I worked with her first in Vienna about 4 years ago, and I was just, I immediately became her biggest fan. She's a young Norwegian conductor. She was a former cellist, and she just has so much passion and so much energy on the podium. And she really draws the entire orchestra to her, which is a very unique skill.
1: Mm. And so what other plans do you have while you're in Tassie?
0: Oh, I mean, I have to...
1: Is it just all work?
0: No, I have to squeeze in a trip to Mona, of course. That's always a must do. You guys have some great food here. I have to... collaborators. I actually just worked with him last week in Auckland, and I'll be back in Auckland next week to work with him. But yeah, this time I get to work with Tabitha Berglund, who is an absolute phenom. I worked with her first in Vienna about 4 years ago, and I was just... I immediately became her biggest fan. She's a young Norwegian conductor. She was a former cellist, and she just has so much passion and so much energy on the podium.

0: So yeah, I mean, enjoy as much as I can, but really keep focused on the concert.
1: Yes. Let's talk about the concert. What can we expect?
0: Well, from the Mendelssohn Concerto, there's a reason that this is one of the most beloved pieces. Even if you don't know much about concerto repertoire, violin concertos, you probably recognize the main tune, which you played earlier.
1: Yes.
0: It has a kind of haunting quality to it. And the second movement is almost like a typical song without words, which was kind of a genre that Mendelssohn became famous for.
1: Yep.
0: The third movement is, it's like the finest champagne, you know, like the nicest bubbles coming out. It's light, it's effervescent. It leaves you with such joy and ebullience, hopefully. It's a fun piece to play. I mean, what I love about Mendelssohn's music is it's immediately tuneful. You can hum all the themes from it, but really it's all about perfection. He gives you a glimpse of something that might just be outside of our world. He was so gifted. He was such a genius. He was a child prodigy. Yeah, his music is effortless, but also deeply, deeply... you feel a connection to it immediately.
1: I might just play a little bit more of it.

0: There you go. That's probably familiar to you. I think that's the thing, Ben, with classical music. You think you don't know anything about it, but then you hear pieces and they are so familiar. Yeah. Do you feel that?
1: Oh, of course. Yeah. Of course. There's a reason why commercials rely on a lot of our favorite music.
0: Yes. Yeah. And movies.
1: Yeah.
0: A couple of quick questions before I get you to play a little bit of the violin you have there. A question from Peter. Has violin making not improved in 300 years, or is it the age itself that makes it better, the old violin?
1: If I could answer that definitively, I'd be a very rich man. But I will say living makers now are incredible. I mean, they're making some really fantastic instruments that probably surpass what Stradivarius and Guarneri del Gesu and all these greats were doing back in the day. I mean, of course, the technology that we have, the way to measure the qualities of the wood that they're working with, it's vastly improved. But there has to be something about the age or time that enhances the sound of these instruments.
0: Okay. I think a wonderful point to get set up and have a little bit of a play to hear some of it.

0: You know what I loved about that? So beautiful. Thank you. If I think everyone at home's clapping. Is you can hear the echo of the instrument when you're that close to it with the microphone.
1: I know. People often forget that we are not mic'd in a concert
0: hall. No.
1: The natural sound of this instrument, it's you know, whatever, a foot and a half long or something.
0: Yeah.
1: It's incredible.
0: Wow. Okay, Benjamin. Listen, thank you so much for coming in and for playing a little bit and showing me that beautiful violin. What a precious thing. Keep it safe. Enjoy your time in Tassie. And if people want to come along and for more information, you can get tickets on tso.com.au. Thank you.
1: My pleasure. Thanks.
0: That's Benjamin Beilman, who is an amazing violinist, as you've just heard there, from America, performing with the TSO on Friday. And as I said, tso.com.au. Hope you enjoyed that. How lovely. 14 minutes to 2:00.

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1: And it's now 12 minutes to 2 o'clock. From beautiful music to beautiful art. And the Clarence Open Art Exhibition happens once every 2 years and is being held in the south of the state across both the schoolhouse and the barn at Rosny Farm. It offers all artists the valuable opportunity to show their work publicly, and the ABC's Andy Gall, who's no stranger to an easel, went to view the exhibition yesterday morning.
2: I'm in Rosny Barn, which is a beautiful bucolic place, which is Rosny Farm, and there's a schoolhouse down here. Now, I'm joined by the winner of this year's Clarence Open Art Exhibition. It is Hannah Webber. Good morning.
3: Morning, how are you?
2: You're a winner.
3: Yeah, I know. Nice surprise on the weekend.
2: When was the last time you won something?
3: Oh, I can't remember. A while.
2: Yeah, I was thinking that when I was driving here. I thought, when was the last time I won something? You've got to go very far back, very far back. So this is you. How did you find out you won? Did they ring you?
3: They did give me a little preemptive call to say there might be a little prize involved. And so I said to come along, will you be there? And so I turned up and was lucky enough. They sort of were announcing the winners in all the different categories. And I thought, oh, no, they've gone past painting because I had a painting in there. And then they announced us the overall winner, which was amazing.
2: Can I ask, can I be crude and ask, what was the prize?
3: It was a cash prize and a nice letter. So it was beautiful, wonderful.
2: Nice work. All right, well, we're going to come and have a look at your piece first. But there's some great examples of so many different diverse artistic stuff. Do you know what I saw, Dave, in the schoolhouse a few minutes ago? There was a painting, and it really surprised me because it was, and I like a painting. Some people turn their nose up at a bowl of fruit or fruit being featured in an oil painting, but I like a ripe orange in a painting. And there was an orange and some other piece of fruit, maybe an apple, on top of a book, and it was The Last of the Mohicans. And I don't know. I want to meet that artist and try and figure out what the message is.
4: What does it mean?
2: Yeah, what does it mean? What are they trying to say? Maybe fruit ripens easier on the top of a copy. And it was a hardback version of The Last of Mohicans. Hey, Hannah, I'm gabbling. Let's go. Let's walk the walk and talk the talk. So before I see your piece of work, what was the inspiration?
3: Well, I live nearby and I often just walk around and just look at the local kind of area and just as somewhere nearby that I'm close to. So, right. Yeah.
2: Okay, then. Well, point me in the direction of it. Here we are. We're in Rosny Barn at Rosny Farm. Now, from Wednesday through to Sunday, you can see this exhibition.

0: come along. It's free to come and have a look. And, oh, crikey, look at this, Hannah. She Oaks Under the Bridge. It looks quite ethereal. It looks a bit spooky.
1: It is a bit spooky, isn't it? No, but it's somewhere that probably lots of people go past every day. So
0: that's clever. How did you do that? What kind of materials did you use there?
1: It's oil on linen. So, yeah, it was just sort of built up with many layers. And, yeah, just sort of kind of focused on the light. And I sort of started with a photo of the area, but I tried to sort of push the photo to the side and sort of not trying to replicate an image too much, but just exploring the light qualities, I think, down there.
0: We've got to come along and see this, people, because it's from Wednesday through to Sunday till the 2nd of August, and some extraordinarily good. And it's really nice, Dave, as well, because it's really diverse. There's people from all different backgrounds, all different ages, and just some really sophisticated pieces, and a lot of it is it obviously features local landmarks. So you can come along and see those. And it's, what do you make of it, Hannah, overall?
1: Oh, it's amazing. It's great to see there's a wide sort of diverse range of different pieces and just so much to look at. So, I mean, there's over 250, is there, entries? So, yeah, there's a lot of diversity here. And it's also a wonderful space to sort of have an event in here. So, yeah.
0: Do you know what I'd like? I'd like an exhibition of is it macaroni? Do you remember when people used to do little... I'd love to do macaroni again because I think I'll listen to the Macarena and I'll do macaroni and we'll have an exhibition on that. Well, it's brilliant down here and congratulations, Hannah. It's very sophisticated piece of work. How did you manage to get it? It looks a little bit blurry. Is there a special style for that? Is there a description of that style of painting?
1: No, I mean, I just am trying to kind of get the sort of the qualities and the sort of the feeling of being in that space rather than just replicating what is there exactly. So, I mean, some might say it's sort of slightly impressionistic, but I work from photos, so, yeah.
0: It's nice. If I put my ear to it, I swear I could hear Kate Bush. It's got something of that about it. Well, look, congratulations. Rosny Farm, Rosny Barn, Schoolhouse, lots of beautiful pieces of craft artwork for people to come and enjoy Wednesday through to Sunday. Hannah, congratulations on winning.
1: Thank you very much. Hopefully next time you'll get to put your macaroni artwork in.
0: Yes. Watch out, everyone.
2: Because I talked all over it, that was discussion about Andy Gall's macaroni art making. Now, if Andy Gall was to do a piece of art in macaroni, what would you like it to be? 0438 922 936 is the text number. Yeah, let's get him working. Let's get him showing his artistic flair. Andy Gall there at Rosny Farm's Clarence Open Art Exhibition. And as he said, it's open till Sunday the 2nd of August. It's 6 minutes to 2 o'clock on 936 ABC Hobart and ABC Northern Tasmania.
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2: Now, do you remember on Monday we played postcode bingo and we went up north actually, yep. I think it was 7210 was our postcode, Campbelltown, Lake Leek. Well, we're going to be playing again on Monday. Joel will be back. And the postcode this time around that we've randomly picked from the box is 7053, which is Taruna and Bonnet Hill, which is just south of Hobart on the banks of the Derwent River. So we need your help. The idea of postcode bingo is to have a chat with interesting locals about what they do, share stories, a bit of history. Do you know someone who'd be good at that? We'd love to have a chat with them. Give us a ring, 1300 222 936 or 0438 922 936 is the text number. Taruna or Bonnet Hill? Who do you think we should have on the radio? We'll chase them down for next Monday. We need to fill a whole hour with locals. So the postcode 7053, Taruna and Bonnet Hill. Let us know who you think we should be chatting to. 1300 222 936 or 0438 922 936. And if you have just joined us, Andy Gall was talking with one of the winners, or the main winner at a wonderful art exhibition, Clarence Open Art Exhibition, and he was having a joke about macaroni, and I said, what sort of piece of artwork should Andy make? And we've got a text here, anonymous text. Andy's self-portrait should be in macaroni. Now, I don't know if I'd pay to see it, but I wouldn't mind having a look. Here is Daryl Braithwaite, As the Days Go By, from the album Edge from 1988.

0: Darryl Braithwaite there on 936 ABC Hobart, ABC Northern Tasmania. Did you know Tasmania has one of the highest rates of MS, multiple sclerosis, anywhere in the world? We're going to be having a look at the research being done here in Tassie of the disease.
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0: Good afternoon, ABC News with Lucy Shannon. Tasmania's Police Minister Felix Ellis has rejected claims he refused to meet with retired police officers regarding a new mental health program. In March last year, Parliament voted in support of calling on the government to establish and fund ongoing mental health support for former officers. The Retired Police Association of Tasmania yesterday said nothing had been done and that the minister had broken a commitment to meet with them last month. Mr. Ellis says the Health Department is developing a mental health pilot program for all first responders, and he's acknowledged that there should have been better communication.
5: Look, no refusal. We've been doing significant work there I've been working closely with the Department of Health on rolling that out. We clearly need to do more to keep them in the loop, though, and I reached out to David and Christy yesterday morning to offer a meeting to provide an update, including with the Department of Health.
0: Labor is questioning why a local company wasn't brought in to provide meals for Tasmanian inmates following the sudden closure of Risdon Prison's brand new kitchen. The $19.8 million kitchen and bakery has closed after just 3 months after it was found the wrong type of non-slip flooring had been installed. The prison has since been sourcing daily meals for more than 800 prisoners from an external contractor in Victoria. Shadow Corrections Minister Jen Butler wants the government to explain why the meals couldn't be sourced from Tasmania.
6: That should have been their first go-to. You would certainly look to your own state, you'd certainly look to your own catering and your own hospitality areas and consider boosting your own economy instead of spending $90,000 a week shipping meals in from Victoria.
0: Corrections Minister Guy Barnett has been contacted for comment. A new bill aimed at strengthening transparency in political lobbying in Tasmania has been released for public consultation. Developed by independent MP Meg Webb, the draft laws require the registration of lobbyists and expand those required to disclose lobbying activities. Ministers, cabinet or parliamentary secretaries and heads of government departments would have to wait 2 years before becoming political lobbyists on matters they dealt with in their previous role, while a publicly available disclosure log of lobbying meetings and contacts would also be brought in. Ms. Webb says Tasmania currently has minimal oversight of political lobbying.
7: This bill is really about delivering on the principles of transparency that help us have confidence in decisions being made by government, so the public can actually build trust that good decisions are being made in the public interest.
0: Overseas now, and the US military has confirmed that a third service member is believed to be dead following an Iranian attack on a US base in Jordan on Friday. It brings the total number of US service members killed in the war with Iran to 18. It comes as US Central Command confirms it's completed its 11th straight night of attacks against Iran. Cuba says it's received the first installment of a US aid package worth more than $140 million amid deepening economic pressure on the island's communist leadership from Washington. The aid package was proposed in May when the US intensified sanctions and imposed an oil blockade, causing severe fuel shortages and nationwide blackouts. Speaking in Miami as planes were being loaded with aid, the US State Department's senior official for foreign assistance, Jeremy Lewin, explained how it would be distributed.
8: Catholic Relief Services, Caritas Cuba, and the local priests and parishioners are going to distribute the assistance directly, so there's very little, if any, opportunity for the regime to interfere with the delivery of assistance. So this is something we've been negotiating in our ongoing diplomatic talks with the regime.
0: To sport, and the Northern Tasmania Football Association says the decision to move two of this season's grand finals away from York Park will benefit the competition. The Division 1 grand final will be played at the NTCA ground, while a venue is still being decided for the Division 2 decider. The Premier League grand final will remain at York Park. The NTFA says all the finals will draw strong crowds regardless of where they're played. To the weather, there's a gale warning for the southwest and central west coasts, a strong wind warning for the rest of the coasts and the lakes. Showers mainly about the north and west today, falling as snow down to 1,000 metres. Burnie, Devonport, Launceston and Hobart, showers and 13 is what we're headed for. It's now 13 in Burnie and Hobart, and it's 14 in Devonport and Launceston. 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
9: And good afternoon. 5 minutes past two. Did you know Tasmania has one of the highest rates of MS anywhere in the world? Are you living with multiple sclerosis? How are you managing it? Apparently, treatments have come a long way in the last 20 to 30 years. What would you like people in your life to know or understand about living with MS? Reach out and send us a text. I'd love to hear from you today. 0438 922 936 or call the number.

1300 222 936. Coming up shortly, we'll find out more about MS, about the condition and the research that's being done here in Tassie to identify who's at risk of developing it. Before the news, we heard from reporter Andy Gall, who was at the Clarence Open Art Exhibition, and he joked at the end of the interview about making a macaroni artwork, which I think's interesting. It's a good time to bring up macaroni artwork, being the school holidays. So I had a giggle and I wondered what you think we should commission Andy to create. So far,

0: good time to bring up macaroni artwork being the school holidays. So I had a giggle and I wondered what you think we should commission Andy to create. So far, in your texts, we've had a self-portrait. Mark from Risdon Vale says, I'd like to see Andy make a World Cup trophy for England, finishing third. Ouch. And Chris from Lenna Valley says, the Leaning Tower of Pisa would look good done in macaroni. So I'm going to make a list. If you want to add to it, text in 0438 922 936. I asked also before the news who Joel should talk to next week for postcode bingo in 7053. And that postcode covers Taruna and Bonnet Hill. And that's on next Monday. Thank you to the person who rang up to suggest that we ought to get Peter Shelley, OAM, on for a chat. Apparently Peter lives in Taruna and has done a fair bit in the community. He started the channel Men's Shed and was honorary consul to Japan, among other things. If you have any other suggestions of who we should talk to from Taruna or Bonnet Hill, who should we get on the radio to talk? Let us know. That number again, 1300 222 936 or 0438 922 936.
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0: Mentioned, did you realise that Tassie has one of the highest rates of MS anywhere in the world? And while there's no cure, treatment has come a long way. And researchers here in Tasmania are leading exciting work that could one day help identify people at risk before symptoms even appear. Joining us to talk about all of this is Dr. Yi Chow Fung. Fung is a neurologist and head of MS at the Royal Hobart Hospital and a researcher at the University of Tasmania, a rather busy man, and came into the studio. Thank you for that.
5: No worry. And absolute pleasure to be here.
0: Really appreciate it. What is MS?
5: Yeah, so MS, or multiple sclerosis, is an autoimmune condition that affects the brain and spinal cord. And really, depending on which part of the brain and spinal cord it is affected, it can manifest in many different ways.
0: Yeah, I have a friend who's been diagnosed with MS, and I guess it's not unsurprising considering we have such high rates. Her symptoms are constant tingling in her legs, for example. So that's the spinal cord being affected to those nerves. Is that how it works?
5: Yeah, that's absolutely right. And, you know, like I said, depending on which part of the brain and spinal cord it affects, it can really manifest in any number of different ways.
0: Can you tell me a little bit of some of the different ones?
5: Yeah. So, for example, if it affects the optic nerve, which is just a fancy medical way of saying the nerve that supplies the eye, that can present to vision loss or visual impairment. It can cause weakness and numbness depending on which part of the brain is affected. It can cause walking difficulty if parts of the brain and spinal cord are affected, bowel bladder issues. And one of the most common symptoms that's often overlooked is fatigue. And that's actually one of the most common symptoms that people complain of.
0: Yes, and aching at the end of the day, I think, because is that aching and tiredness just from trying to keep going when you're living with these symptoms?
5: Look, and that's a really good question. You know, pain in MS is something that's really common and has a lot of different reasons why that might be the case. Pain can come from nerve pain. It can come from spasticity, which is a fancy medical way of saying your muscles get really stiff. Mm. So a whole range of reasons why you might have pain in MS.
0: Yeah. So what do we know? Who's most at risk to start with?
5: Yeah, well, Tasmanians are a huge risk of MS.
0: And do we know why that is?
5: Yeah, so, you know, I'm really pleased to say that, you know, in recent years, we've got a much better understanding of what causes MS and the risk factors for MS. We know that the further away you live from the equator, you're at higher risk. Lower vitamin D levels lead to higher risk. And those are both reasons that contribute to why the rates are so high in MS, so high in Tasmania. We also know that infectious mononucleosis, or Epstein-Barr virus, has been implicated in MS, and we know that it's a key risk factor for developing MS. Of course, women are at much higher risk of getting MS as well, particularly between the ages of 20 to 50. And then when we look at other lifestyle factors, smoking, childhood, adolescent, obesity can all lead to higher risk factors for MS.
0: Can you just go back to the disease that you mentioned there? What did you say that was?
5: Infectious mononucleosis, or

0: Epstein-Barr virus.
1: Ah, so, Epstein-Barr virus, yeah. Which is?
0: Infectious mono.
1: Okay, yeah. Right.
0: So that's actually been implicated. And we know that in most cases of MS, we need infectious mono to trigger MS.
1: Yes, and that's what happens, isn't it? It gets triggered in the body.
0: That's right, usually. Yeah, yeah. Now, of course, not everybody with infectious mono goes on to develop MS. So we know that there's, you know, a whole range of reasons why somebody might develop MS. Infectious mono is just one of the many and a really important cause of it, part of the reasons why somebody get MS as well.
1: Yeah. Okay, so we have some idea around who's at risk. What is the research that you're doing then?
0: Yeah, so, you know, happy to say that in Tasmania, we lead a lot of different types of research into MS. We're leading some clinical studies into progressive MS. So when we talk about MS, you have different types of MS. You have relapsing remitting MS, which is an early form of MS where people tend to get attacks of MS.
1: Attacks of MS.
0: That's right, yeah. So,
1: oh, is that what you call a flare-up?
0: That's exactly right,
1: right,
0: yeah.
1: And that's when you feel the pain or the tingling or the...
0: Well, actually, you get an acute inflammation of a part of a brain or spinal cord. So often what you get is, you know, an acute onset of loss of vision, for example, or difficulty walking or weakness or numbness. Now, there's another type of MS called progressive MS. Some people have progressive forms of MS right at diagnosis. Some people develop progressive forms of MS after many years of relapsing, remitting MS. And when I talk about progressive MS, what I mean is instead of having distinct acute attacks, like what we just described, you just get this grumbling, slow worsening of neurological symptoms. So it might be that you notice that you don't walk as well over the past few years, or your weakness is getting gradually worse. Now, progressive MS has traditionally been very difficult to treat. It's great that we actually have access to cutting-edge clinical trials for this at the moment. Another really exciting study that we have going at the moment is screening in MS. So that's a relatively new concept. So we know, as I said, we know some of the risk factors for MS, you know.
1: Okay.
0: And we also know that having a family history of MS does confer a greater risk of MS. So what I mean is, you know, having a sibling or being a child of somebody with MS does confer a greater risk. Now, I don't want people to think, oh, just because my mum has MS or my brother or sister has MS, that I'm definitely going to get MS. That's not the case
1: But
0: whatsoever.
1: You would be a good person to get screened, wouldn't you?
0: Well, yes, that's exactly right.
1: And what does screening look like?
0: Yes. So, at the moment, we've got a 5-minute MRI brain scan. So, a quick MRI scan that can look for early signs of MS. And, you know, by detecting MS even before symptoms occur, we can then track that or offer treatment depending on what comes up on the rest of the scan. The reason behind all of this is that we've now got research showing that treating MS even at the earliest stages of the disease, when it's asymptomatic, meaning they haven't got symptoms at all, can actually stop or delay progression to having symptoms of MS. So this is really where the idea comes from. And doing this in Tasmania is a really ideal place because we've got one of the highest rates of MS in the world anyway.
1: Okay. So how's that research going? How many people are you screening? What's happening?
0: Yeah, so that's actually been going quite well. Clearly, this is just a pilot study at this stage. And I have to say, we're very thankful to the Royal Hobart Hospital Research Foundation for funding this study. And of course, that in turn is funded by the Tasmanian community. So it's, you know, it just would not have been able to happen without the support of the community. So, you know, first and foremost, I just want to say thank you to everybody. So we're looking at recruiting between 60 to 75 people.
1: Oh, so you haven't started
0: No,
1: yet.
0: We have started.
1: Oh, you
0: we
1: have started. Yeah. Okay, yep.
0: We're 20% of the part through, of the way through recruitment.
1: Okay.
0: And we have actually already detected cases of MS. So that's been very exciting for us.
1: Wow. That's amazing. And so when you've selected, I mentioned there, okay, so let's say mum has MS or grandma had it. That's one pool of people that you might screen. How are you identifying other pools of people?
0: At the moment, that's all we're restricting to. So we're restricting the people between the ages of 18 to 40 who have had a first-degree relative, so a sibling, or parents who have had MS.
1: Okay.
0: And the reason why we are trying to keep it fairly limited at this stage is because at the end of the day, this is still at the research stage. And, you know, we want to strike a balance between finding too many incidental lesions. So, for example, if we were to do a screening MRI on somebody that was a little bit older, for example, 60, their MRI is much more likely to pick up incidental lesions. So we're just trying to strike a balance between, you know, trying to pick up MS and not trying to pick up too many other incidental findings as well.
1: Are you still looking for people to be part of
0: absolutely.
1: That? Absolutely. Oh, my goodness me. All right. So if you are listening, first of all, if you are living with MS and you're listening to this and you'd like to share your experience of it, I'd be really keen to hear from you. That's the number to call, or you can send a text, because I do understand these things can be difficult to talk about sometimes. So the telephone number 1300 222 936 or the text 0438 922 936. Just so you know, my guest is Dr. Yi Chow Fung. He's a neurologist, head of MS at the Royal Hobart Hospital and a researcher at the University of Tasmania. And we're talking about multiple sclerosis here on Afternoons. Okay, so if you're looking for people 18 to 40 who have a relative who has had MS or living with MS, is that right?
0: That's exactly right.
1: Okay, yeah. So what's the best way to get in touch?
0: Well, you can send me an email. My email's first name, full stop, last name at utas.edu.au.
1: Okay. I will write that out and read it out.
0: Yes.
1: At the very end here, I'll just grab my pen. So was it last name, first name? So
0: First name, last name. So Y-I-C-H-A-O.
1: Yep.
0: Full stop. F for France, OONG at utas.edu.au.
1: Great. So what are your hopes for the future in regards to the research that's being done?
0: Yeah, so I think we're at a really exciting stage of MS research. You know, when you look at a treatment landscape 20, 30 years ago compared to now, we've made leaps and bounds. I mean, the treatment options we have for newly diagnosed people with MS today are vastly different. And that's actually a real-life impact. You know, that means that people are able to stay at work longer. You know, they don't need assistance with walking. You know, they don't need assistance and they can live independently at home for much longer. And I really hope that in 5 to 10 years' time, we can finally develop a cure for MS. You know, all the treatments that we have at this stage, even though highly effective, do not reverse or cure MS. It prevents new attacks of MS highly effectively, but it doesn't cure MS. So I think really this is where we're heading towards a cure for MS. And I hope that some of the research that we're doing here is part of that process.
1: Yeah. When you say the treatments have improved, so if you had MS 20 or 30 years ago compared to today, I know my friend goes and gets an infusion of some sort once every 6 months or so, I think it is, with medication. And she really does start to feel it when it's wearing off towards the end and is looking forward to the next infusion.
0: Yes.
1: Is that the sort of thing that's happening now that wasn't before? Can you just give me a bit of an idea of how far we've come?
0: Yeah, that's right. So, you know, this infusion that you speak of that you get every 6 months, this is something that's come on in my lifetime. You know, that's something that we've started discovering in the past 10 years. And on this treatment, people very rarely get new attacks of MS or new lesions on the MRIs.
1: And we should explain that the lesions on the brain is what actually triggers you to find it, isn't it? When you do the MRI, and lesions are what, like spots on the MRI?
0: Yeah, that's right. Yeah. So when we talk about lesions on the MRI of the brain or spinal cord, they are essentially areas where you've had inflammation and then it leaves a spot of scarring. But really on these new treatments, I have to say I can count on one hand the number of people that have either had new attacks or new spots on their MRI.
1: Okay, so it really is about early diagnosis.
0: That's right, yeah. So the earlier we know, the earlier we can diagnose it, then the earlier we can treat it, the better the outcomes.
1: Yeah, the better quality of life.
0: That's right.
1: Yeah. And so do people live with MS the length of a life that they would have anyway, but have to live with these? And they can be, like, it's great to hear that there's treatment, but they're debilitating kind of symptoms. Then it's not nice.
0: Yeah.
1: It's really difficult to live with. But they do live a life as long as

0: as they would have if they didn't have it?
1: Yes, that's right. Yeah, so the life expectancy of people with MS is pretty much the same as the general population now. Okay. And again, that's...
0: That is great. That,
1: which is fantastic. Yeah. And each decade, they live lives of less disability thanks to these new treatments.
0: Yeah, than
1: that
0: they would have, yeah. So there's some good news in there, but there's a bit of work to be done.
1: That's right.
0: And it sounds like you're doing some great work. So all the best with it. I will give out your email address in a second. Thank you so much for coming in. It was really great to do this face-to-face and find out more.
1: Thank you. Thanks so much for your time.
0: Thank you, Dr. Yi Chow Fung, neurologist and head of MS at the Royal Hobart Hospital. Also, I should mention, today is World Brain Day, which is about raising global awareness about brain health and neurological disorders. So there you go. 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
0: There's been lots of discussion on the afternoon show about what makes a banger. I've got a few on the playlist today, so you're getting an early one. Here's Kenny Loggins, Danger Zone.

Kenny Loggins, Danger Zone, from the Top Gun soundtrack, 1986. That one's a cracker. I've got another cracker for you after 3 o'clock.

0: got some good bangers on the playlist today. Hope you enjoyed that one. You're listening to 936 ABC Hobart and ABC Northern Tasmania. Coming up next, we're going to catch up with a wonderful comedian who's coming down here. She's a favourite on shows like Thank God You're Here and the Melbourne Comedy Festival Gala. She was on Australia's Got Talent. Her audition went viral. We'll be hearing more from her in just a second. But first, here is that email address. If you have just joined us and you were listening to our chat about MS and thought, oh, someone in my family would be interested in taking part in that screening trial that's being done in Tasmania for MS. I think our guest said 18 to 40-year-olds. And if you have a family member who has MS and you're aged between 18 and 40 or have someone in your family who is, the email address is yichao. So that's yichao, yichao.fung, F-O-O-N-G, at utas.edu.au. And we've also got that number here, that email address here. If you didn't get a chance to write it down, you can just give us a call on 1300 222 936 and we'll give it to you.
1: 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Or inspiring future astronauts? 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
0: And it's coming up to 29 minutes past 2 o'clock. My next guest name is He Huang. She first grabbed national attention with her audition on Australia's Got Talent and has since become a favourite on shows like Thank God You're Here and the Melbourne Comedy Festival Gala. Here's a little taste.
3: Hi, don't worry, I'm not here to buy your properties. For that. I live in Melbourne now. Before I moved to Melbourne, people didn't tell me Melbourne is also part of China. You know how shocked I was? When I landed at the international airport of Melbourne, I got off the airplane and I was like, what? Why everyone is Chinese? Well, they're all Asians. I just assume they're Chinese. Because they look the same to me. As well, so.
0: Her latest stand-up show, Timu Joke Factory, is coming to Alta Bar in Hobart tomorrow night, and she joins me now. Good afternoon.
4: Good afternoon, Tracy.
0: Great to talk to you.
4: Thank you for having me.
0: Tell us a little bit. I love the name of your show, Timu Joke Factory. A great title. Yeah. Are you a Timu shopper?
4: Yes, I'm a little bit. I'm a bit addicted to it.
0: I find it difficult because you always have to spend $50 before you can actually get what they say you're going to get for free.
4: I know. It's like endless spinning the wheel. I think it's like scammers. Like always want 0.1% you're going to achieve the goal. Like never going to achieve it.
0: What sort of things do you like to buy on there?
4: I like to buy a lot of interesting stuff. I bought this horse training flag. To pretending to be a red flag. That was really funny. Yeah.
0: Tell us a little bit about yourself. I jumped ahead a bit there. I just think Timu is an interesting topic. Where did you grow up and when did you move here to Australia?
4: I grew up in China in a small town. My province is pretty big. It's called Chongqing, southwest part of China. I moved to Australia about 6 years ago.
0: Okay. And what encouraged you to move?
4: Just to be away from my family.
0: Are they in your jokes? Yeah. Are they in your jokes?
4: Yeah, they are in my jokes all the time. Thanks for their contribution. I'm happy that they become a source for my income.

0: Well, comedians always have to draw from their family experiences, don't they?
1: You have to, like it's crazy to be a comedian. You have to have those family dynamics to drive you become a broken person to do stand up first.
0: Yeah, totally understand. Totally understand. I've actually wondered if I should do it one day because there's so
1: You
0: many funny
1: should try it,
0: stories.
1: please.
0: Yeah.
1: Give it a go. Why not?
0: How did you end up on Australia's Got Talent?
1: Oh, you know what? Like, they reached out to a lot of my comedian friends. They said no because they're also Australian. And I said yes because I need a visa. So, it's a logistic problem. Yeah.
0: Did it work?
1: That's all. It works. I give me TV credit. I put on my resume when I apply for an artist visa. They're like, yeah, you're legit.
0: Oh, that's brilliant. So you're all
1: Yeah, I
0: set
1: achieved my
0: now.
1: goal.
0: Excellent.
1: Yes.
0: Excellent.
1: Yeah, I was like, yeah.
0: I watched that audition, and because it went viral, like millions saw it. Is that right?
1: I was so surprised by it.
0: Yeah. What do you think, people? Well, it started, for example, I didn't use the joke in to play on air because it had a rude word that I may not be able to get by the bosses in it. But you led that audition with a joke about your name, which is her, but is written as he in English, H-E. Do Aussies get you and your pronouns mixed up a bit?
1: Yeah, it's confusing when you, especially in the group chat, it's all like, it's a pronoun, it's a person, and I always get confused. And then when they call me on the street, I always don't know. Sometimes they're calling me or just say hi, or just have a huge gasp for like air, like, ah, because I missed out some of the encounters on the street by comedian friends because I thought they were just calling random people, like, ah, like that.
0: Ah, I see.
1: Yeah, it was really funny. Yeah.
0: What's this
1: Except the
0: show?
1: shouting so much.
0: What's the show at the Alter Bar going to cover?
1: I think it would be interesting for people who have never seen me before. It's like it's a journey. I think because I mean late 30s now. I think everybody, especially women, we have some, for the past 10 years of being in the comedy or as a woman, as a person, it's also self-discovery. You discover yourself as a factory worker, and then one day it's like, I've fed up with this shit, so I'm gonna not no say no. Like this whole journey is like that. So in my show, be revealed.
0: So it's got a bit of dry sarcasm in there, is it? As you get older, do you care less about things?
1: I do care less. You know what? I was doing some research about why do I care less. Is that says like when women get older, the like a female hormone inside you decreasing. So basically you become more like a man.
0: Yes, absolutely. You
1: So you
0: don't
1: care
0: worry so
1: less.
0: much about anything.
1: Yeah, I was like, oh, I'm like, yeah, that's great. I'm just gonna become a man now. I care less.
0: Well, you've got the first name HE, so that you're already one step ahead of the rest of us.
1: Yes. I think I'm already very, very. Now my family treat me like a son now because I'm doing comedy full time in Australia. They're proud of me. They were like, I'm to him, it's a legit her. I'm like, oh, finally, successful.
0: That's fantastic. You've performed all over Australia. Have you been to Hobart before, though?
1: Yes, I love Hobart. I love the cider. I'm always come back for the cider. I'm gonna bring my suitcase and a jacket inside. I'm gonna bring some Hobart cider, just transport back to Melbourne.
0: Oh, yeah. What are our audiences like then?
1: Oh, it's lovely. I think Hobart audience are very giving. Every time I go there, it's always a good time. Sometimes if I have a little bit like drinking afterwards, we will hang out at the bar. Yeah, it's always lovely audience.
0: Is there things you like to do when you're down here? Do you get time to do a bit of exploring?
1: I've already been there 4 times now. I've done a lot of exploration. Like I've been to the Mona, I've drank the cider, the oyster. It's pretty good. Every time I just like, it's a beautiful city to walk around and op shop. Maybe do another op
0: Ah,
1: shop run. Yeah.
0: tell me about your op shopping. Are you a op shopping queen? Do you go to op
1: I
0: shops
1: think
0: wherever you
1: so.
0: visit?
1: Yes, I collecting like I'm like a serial killer, but serial op shopper. Like I was collecting my souvenir from all the places I've been to, and I go to Venice and Savills. Like are like just getting stuff from it. So good, I love it.
0: We do love an op shop down here. Do you think we've got quality gear, quality clothing and bric-a-brac?
1: Nah.
0: No.
1: Off shop is not like I was developing a joke about how dating in your late 30s feels like going through an off shop.
0: Yes.
1: You just know something's wrong with everything there. That's it.
0: Yeah.
1: Like that's the

0: That's the end of the quote. Like, you know, it's off shop. It's not like a brand new shop, or it's like a proper high-end shop. You just know some defects about that product. You just like, what's your tolerance about the defects? You know what I mean?
1: Totally do. Do you have any jokes about Tassie? Have you got us figured out yet?
0: Nah, not really. Hey, my joke is more like about my personal story. So when I do, I would normally just do some warm up audience, and then my audience in Tassie or in Hobart, a very mixed crowd. I feel like more women, an Asian crowd as well. So I do some like Asian humor. I was like, "Oh, where are you from? You look Chinese to me," stuff like that. And I feel like, is a white woman coming? Are you supporting arts? Do you know who I am? Yeah, that kind of humor to start with. Yeah.
1: Okay. Well, what could we look forward to seeing at the Alter Bar?
0: I think just come with no expectation and then you'll have a good time.
1: Okay. Awesome. Thank you so much for taking the time to talk to us today. I'm going to play a little bit more from the Melbourne Comedy Gala that you took part in, and look forward to seeing you down here. Tomorrow. You're
0: Thank you
1: flying
0: so
1: down tomorrow?
0: much.
1: Yes, it's tomorrow,
0: Yes,
1: isn't it?
0: flying down tomorrow.
1: Tomorrow night
0: Yeah.
1: at the Alter Bar. Should be a hoot. Tickets on the Alter Bar website. Thanks, Her.
0: Yeah, thank you. Thank you, guys.
1: That's Her Huang, comedian performing tomorrow night in Hobart on 936 ABC Radio Hobart and ABC Northern Tasmania.
2: I took a taxi. I come to the CBD of Melbourne. I got off my taxi. I was like, why everything is in Chinese? I was so mad, so angry, because I feel like I got scammed by white people. I watch your news, I watch your shows, I watch your Hollywood stars. They're all white. If you told me earlier about this, I wouldn't waste so much money on learning English. I could be fine speaking Mandarin Chinese to get my bubble teas and surviving in Box Hill. Now all the English goes to stand up.
1: Her there performing Alter Bar tomorrow night, as I said, at 20 minutes, coming up to 20 minutes to 3 o'clock on 936 ABC Hobart, ABC Northern Tasmania. Good afternoon. My name's Tracy Strong. It's lovely to have your company. And we've had a great time over the last day or so talking about old things, family mementos, sentimental items. You've been sharing what you've kept, what you plan to pass on to the next generations. And there was a lovely text that came in yesterday that I really wanted to follow up on today. We'll be talking about that next.
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0: Mouth by Merrill Bainbridge on 936 ABC Radio Hobart and ABC Northern Tasmania. Now, yesterday we had a great chat about family mementos, things that have been handed down through the generations, things like old paintings and pictures. One had been passed down, I think, from the 1800s. Things like Dad's old dressing gown or wedding dresses and rings, all sorts of things. It was a beautiful conversation. Have a little listen.
1: I mean, if a burglar came in, I'm pretty sure he wouldn't be terribly interested in some of these things in my house, but it makes a line of people who've been before you and some of whom you may never have met, and you know where you are. It gives you a feeling of this is where I fit in, this is what I've got.
0: We've got Robin from Dunearn on the line.
2: Well, my dad was quite a character, and he grew up in the Snowy Mountains. When he was a little boy, someone must have given him this autograph book. I've still got it. My dad passed away quite a long time ago. He would have been 100 this year.
0: Alan from the Midlands is with us.
3: It's a silver teapot engraved. It was given to my great-grandmother in England. It's a beautiful teapot. I don't use it. It sits in my cupboard and I can look at it. Think about people that I never met, of course.
0: Janine from Launceston, you've got a bit of a problem.
4: Well, I love all the antiques and old things, and many things are sentimental to me, like my grandmother's jelly bowl, and I've got an old table here that was my great-grandfather's, a drawing room table. But sadly, I think the next generation don't really appreciate or understand the sentimental value and are not interested in these things.
0: Great fun we had yesterday. It's a 2:45 on 936 ABC Hobart. And at the time, we had so many texts and calls, I didn't get to talk to everyone I would have liked to. Wendy did send us a text, and she has a biscuit barrel, which is a family keepsake. And I was really keen to have a chat with her about it, and she's agreed to come on today. Hello, Wendy.
5: Hi, Tracy. How are you doing?
0: I'm great. Tell me about this biscuit barrel. What's the history of it?
5: Well, there's quite a back end to the biscuit barrel itself, but where it started that I'm aware of was 1898, my great-grandparents arriving at Trial Harbour with their two children who were 7 and 5 at the time. And back in those days, when a ship came in, a boat came in, you had to wait for the tide to be right, and then they would quite often bring people ashore by tender. And then what would happen is people from Zeehan would come out onto the beach and offer for people who were getting off those ships with somewhere to stay. And it just so happened that this lovely family offered accommodation to my great-grandparents and to their children, which one was my grandmother. Mm.

0: to stay with them until they got settled. So the road these days from Zeehan to Troll Harbour is a good 20 to 30 minute ride, even with a car. That would have been horse and buggy. And so to thank them, this family, for having them stay until they got themselves settled, they passed on this biscuit barrel. A few years ago, through a family friend who's been in our family, twisted family relationships for some time, handed that same biscuit barrel back to my brother. So the two younger children, they're the family's daughter and my grandmother, remained friends for the rest of their lives.
1: Did
0: And
1: they?
0: through little turns and twists all along the way, and our family connection, this barrel ended up back in our family.
1: Oh, what a wonderful story. And you've sent me a picture of it here. Thank you so
0: I
1: much for
0: have.
1: doing that. You think, so when you say biscuit barrel, I think of, when you buy biscuits in a tin, but that's not what this is. This is,
0: Nope.
1: it looks like a vase.
0: Doesn't it?
1: And it's got a beautiful, deep blue background,
0: Yeah.
1: with lovely, what sort of flowers are they painted on
0: I
1: there?
0: don't know. I think it's hand painted. So when they've arrived from into when they've come to Australia, they've actually come from Leadville, Colorado,
1: Oh,
0: because
1: really?
0: my great grandfather was a leader in the American Mining Union. He was born in on the Isle of Man, and my great grandmother came from Whitehaven in Cumbria, and they, through circumstances, both ended up in Leadville, Colorado, and married. And he, if you know anything about the mining union in America, it was a pretty volatile life between the mine managers, owners, and the unions. And for safety, for family, because my great grandfather ended up with a bit of a bounty on his head for being a union leader, they came out to Australia. And
1: Wow.
0: so that barrel has come, goodness knows, from Liverpool on a ship to New York, across land potentially, to end up in the mountains of Colorado.
1: That's an
0: So,
1: amazing story. Have you written it all down somewhere so that it stays? You should write it down and put it inside that biscuit barrel so no one accidentally gets rid of it.
0: Tracy, I've got one amazing brother who has completed a family tree. It's very in depth, and I've started to dabble in it myself, and I keep going down rabbit holes
1: Oh, I
0: left,
1: can
0: right, and centre. So
1: imagine. Yeah.
0: it's amazing, and he has, thank heavens, documented so much stuff. So we're all trying to add little bits and pieces to it, but it's he's become he's a blessing. We used to find him boring, but now we love what he's done.
1: There's always one, isn't there? Someone who's really good at the detail. And when
0: Yeah,
1: you're kids, you're like, oh, God. And now
0: I
1: you're like,
0: know.
1: thank God for that person.
0: And thank heavens for technology now, because with the Ancestry
1: Ancestry things online.
0: website, you're able to populate so much. And when you click on a person's name in your family tree, it takes you down their line. So whoever created that software, bravo, because that's where he's been able to put all of this amazing information.
1: And so when you say you've been able to get the biscuit barrel back from the family that was gifted it, where are they? What's, where, how? How did that happen?
0: Oh, do you really want to
1: Oh,
0: know?
1: just quickly. Can you do it in like 2 minutes?
0: I'll try very quickly. So my grandmother, and this friend's daughter, her name was Dolly. Dolly's daughter was Val, and Val married into my mother's best
1: Oh my
0: friend,
1: God, this is
0: family,
1: Tasmanian.
0: Tasmania.
1: Jesus.
0: Absolutely.
1: So you're cousins now.
0: Oh, look, and actually called them aunt and uncle,
1: Yeah,
0: etc.
1: okay.
0: And my sister was recently at Val's funeral, and her grandson was there. And we know him through a connection through my husband, and he didn't actually know this story. And when my sisters told him this story, he's absolutely blown away. So such a great Tasmanian story.
1: Oh, I absolutely love it. Thank you for taking the time to explain it.
0: You're welcome.
1: Today, and I'm so glad we caught up with you. Absolutely gorgeous. Treasure that biscuit barrel. And
0: we do.
1: Yeah, what a wonderful thing, a very Tassie story. Thanks, Wendy.
0: And great program, Tracy. Been excellent. Thank you.
1: Oh, my pleasure. So pleased you're enjoying it. It's coming up to 8 minutes to 3 o'clock. It's 8.5 minutes to 3 o'clock right now on 936 ABC Hobart, ABC Northern Tasmania as well. Oh, it looks like we've got a caller here. Is that right, Lucy? Lucy Lou? Here we go. Lucy Lou. She gets all sorts of names, Lucy. She gets Lucy Producey, Lucy Lou from me. She's been calling me the Tracinator, nickname Arama. I sometimes get Strong Girl from my friends. Judith in Len. Oh, no. Judith in Lenner Valley? This is, oh, this Hello. Is, I just had Wendy in Lenner Valley and now I've got Judith.
2: Oh, did you?
1: Yes.
2: Yes, I'm very nasty outside. It's just starting to rain.
1: Starting.
2: I live in Lenner Valley, Tracy, for 56 years in March, and I'm just off, you know, Jurubong Road?
1: I don't.
2: In Lenner Valley, past the milk company?
1: No.
2: No,
1: I'm an Eastern Shore girl, Judith. I know I know the hospital. I know where Calvary is.
2: Yes. Oh, yeah. It's probably about 2 minutes. I was probably about 5 minutes away, probably if there's no traffic.
1: Yep.
2: You know, or 5 to 10 maybe, yeah. Yes, I was getting back, I was going to ring yesterday and I didn't, but I get a bit emotional with things sometimes.
1: Oh, I know, because it takes you back, doesn't it? I was talking about Mum yesterday, who I lost in 2018, and you just, the tears spring into your eyes, don't they? Mm. When just thinking about the memories. But anyway, I hope we can both get through it. You are on the radio. Oh. Yeah, we're just chatting though. Just pretend we're not.
2: Okay.
1: Just don't swear, Judith. So what did you want to tell me about in regards to the old things?
2: Oh, well, it's a canteen of cutlery, a beautiful, there's knives and a bone, you know, the bone-handled knives, and it's never been used.
1: Yes.
2: It's in tissue. It's all in tissue and it's got a certificate on it of a Parker. That must be the brand, the make, or the people who made them.
1: Who created?
2: Whatever.
1: The brand. Yeah.
2: I'm getting all muddled here.
1: That's all right.
2: Yeah, and then it's just absolutely beautiful.
1: And so, where did it come from? Was it your mum's grandma's?
2: Yes. No, it was my mum. It's my mum. It'd be 108 now.
1: Okay. So it was your mum's cutlery. Now, but it's always stayed in the box. I know exactly the type of cutlery you're talking about with the bone handles because my grandma had them too.
2: Yes.
1: Butter knives she had with the bone handles.
2: Yes.
1: I wonder what the deal is with the bone handles. What sort of bone would they be, I wonder?
2: I have no idea.
1: Never actually thought about it, Judith, until right this moment. It's still wrapped in tissue paper, so you don't get it out and give it, you know, Vegemite sandwiches with it.
2: No, I haven't. I've got it under the coffee table. I've got a lovely blackwood coffee table at Mavis.
1: Oh, yes.
2: Years ago, you know, down in Liverpool Street years ago.
1: Yep.
2: It was on a corner, you know, it was like Mavis and Soundies, you know, they're really nice, really good shops.
1: Yes, and the blackwood is the thing, isn't it? It's that's how you know you've got something special. It's like as I said yesterday, we've got my great grandma's blackwood side table.
2: That's lovely.
1: It's really nice to have and to know that that's where it's come from. Oh well, make sure you pull out that cutlery and have a little look.
2: I will. A little keyhole with a little key you can lock it.
1: Oh yes, in the box that it's in.
2: When you lift the lid up,
1: Oh beautiful. Mm-hmm. Oh Judith, you'll have to treasure it. Who will you be passing that one on to when the time comes? Your daughter.
2: Yes. Yes, it's lovely to hear you, Tracy, being on the radio.
1: I really enjoy doing it, Judith. It's just chatting away with friends.
2: Lovely. So nice to listen to.
1: Oh, thank you.
2: Okay.
1: All right,
2: Tracy.
1: All the best, Judith. See ya.
2: Thank you, Tracy. Bye-bye.
1: Bye. Judith in Lenner Valley talking about some cutlery. That handled cutlery. What sort of bone was it? I never actually thought about that until right now. If anyone's got any ideas, I'm sure you do. 0438 922 936. It's been lovely taking this little step back in time, hasn't it? We're coming up to news time at 3 o'clock. We're going to continue the chat in this vein because yesterday Janine, who we heard a little moment ago, who called up and talked about how her kids probably aren't that interested in taking on the old things that she wants to live on past her time. She mentioned the history room in St. Helens being a great place. So I got off air yesterday and gave the history room a call because today is actually museum day on the afternoon show. Probably not called museum day, but basically what they do usually with Joel is cross to a museum or ask someone from a museum to come in with a piece and talk about it. And it's usually something from the vault, you know, something that's not often seen. Well, we're doing that, but with the history room in St. Helens after three. But first, here's Split Enz, and after the news, the promised banger. It's a favourite of mine.

0: Split Ends, One Step Ahead on 936 ABC Hobart, ABC Northern Tasmania. Good afternoon. My name's Tracy Strong. If you've just joined us, we've talking about things that have been handed down through the generations, and we're going to cross after the news to St Helens to find out about some amazing pieces they have in their history room.
1: When our leaders speak,
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1: If it's relevant to you,
3: that really indicates that there's a lot of room for improvement under our Tasmanian planning framework.
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5: Good afternoon, ABC News with Lucy Shannon. Police Minister Felix Ellis has compared gun theft to jewellery theft as he defended posting a video to social media which attracted threatening comments towards a journalist. The post, which was a clip of a news conference, saw him accuse a journalist of victim blaming after they asked if more guns in the community could lead to more thefts and assaults. The question came after an alleged violent burglary at Coles Bay where 15 guns were allegedly taken. Mr. Ellis has apologised to the journalist for not moderating the comments, but stands by the claim the question represented victim blaming.
6: Yeah, we don't take a backward step in that. It's important that that's called out. Those kind of accusations wouldn't be made against people who possess any other kind of property, whether it's firearms or jewellery.
5: One Nation leader Pauline Hanson is attracting condemnation for describing domestic violence as a two-way street. Political reporter Lexi Junawick reports.
7: Speaking with Brisbane radio station 4BC today, Senator Hanson said she's experienced domestic violence herself and it is wrong, but it's also a two-way street.
8: If you're not in a house where you feel safe, you feel you don't want to be there, then you shouldn't put up with it.
7: In a statement, the CEO of Women and Girls Emergency Centre, Nicole Yade, says Senator Hanson's comments are vile and shameful, and that while anyone can experience violence, the majority of domestic and family violence is perpetrated by men against women and children.
5: West Australian Premier Roger Cook says he's heartbroken at the news a woman has been allegedly killed by her son in Perth's inner suburbs. Police found a 35-year-old woman dead at a home in Bentley around 6:30 yesterday morning and arrested a 16-year-old boy. His 12-year-old sister was found with serious injuries around 600 metres away in Cannington. Mr. Cook says his thoughts are with all involved.
9: It would be distressing for the families and friends involved, for the people who lived in that community and for the first responders. So our hearts go out to everyone.
5: Chinese state media says its foreign minister pressed Penny Wong to drop double standards during a meeting in the Philippines. Here's Foreign Affairs reporter Stephen Jedgetts.
10: Penny Wong met her Chinese counterpart Wang Yi on the sidelines of the ASEAN meeting last night. Senator Wong used the meeting to press Wang Yi over China's intercontinental ballistic missile launch earlier this month, pointing out that several Pacific nations have issued strong criticisms. Chinese state media didn't directly mention the missile test in its account of the meeting, but says Wang Yi pressed Senator Wong to drop double standards, potentially a reference to US missile tests in the region.
5: Hollywood actor and director Rebel Wilson has been cleared of defamation against the lead actor on her film The Deb. Charlotte McKinns sued Ms. Wilson in the federal court over a series of disparaging social media posts which accused the young actor of recanting a complaint of sexual assault to further her own career. Ms. McKinns, represented by barrister Sue Chrysanthus, SC, denied making the complaint and was seeking general and aggravated damages and damages for breach of confidence. In handing down her judgment, Justice Elizabeth Raper said Ms. McKinns had failed to establish that the matter caused or was likely to cause serious harm. She ordered the application be dismissed and that she pay Ms. Wilson's legal costs. The head of Playgroup Tasmania says there needs to be a stronger focus on making the state attractive to young families. Recently, the north of the state has suffered the closure of the Liberty Bell Bay manganese smelter and news Launceston's Bogues Brewery will soon close. Playgroup Tasmania Chief Executive Jacinda Armstrong has told 936 ABC Hobart community leaders should turn their attention to the needs of families.
11: I think a lot of the focus has been on economic recovery and the economic impacts of these industry closures. We also need to be asking, what does a good life look like here for children and families?
5: To the weather, there's a gale warning for the southwest and central west coasts and a strong wind warning for the rest of the state's coasts and lakes. Showers mainly about the north and west today, falling as snow down to 1,000 metres and lowering to 400 metres in the south and west this evening. Showers in 13, the forecast for all population centres. Right now in Burnie, it's 12. In Devonport and Launceston, it's 14. In Hobart, the temperature's going down. It's 11 degrees in the capital. 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
0: And it's so lovely to be with you. I've been really enjoying our conversation on old things. Before the news, we had a caller telling us about the old bone-handled cutlery sets. Dave from Tewkesbury says, only use bone-handled knives because they're the best knives. They certainly were used a lot at my grandparents' house when I was a youngster. Used to do the Vegemite sandwiches with them. Before the news though, the set that is being kept is still wrapped in the tissue paper. Amazing, isn't it? I've got another text here from Donna. Personally, I have grown into the things from family inheritance. As the loved ones pass on, the hand-me-downs become more precious because of the memories and stories attached, bringing a pricelessness to the item. Be patient with the next generation. They may alter their views. From Donna. That was probably following on from a comment from Janine that the younger ones aren't that interested. But yes, I would agree with that one actually, Donna. You do find things to be precious to you once the person has moved on in life, once they've passed away. So, yeah, interesting points. Thank you. We're going to continue this conversation on old things. I mentioned Janine there. She told us yesterday that the St. Helens History Room is a great place to see wonderful historical bits and pieces. So we're going there. That's coming up shortly. We're going to hear about a horse-drawn hearse from 1942 and a piece of 3,000-year-old coral. It's actually black coral. And a store ledger from the local St. Helens store from 1885. How's that for old? Can you beat that? It's all happening here on Afternoons. Here's your banger for today. Irene Cara. Used to love dancing to this one. Enjoy. Enjoy.

So there was the movie, but in my era, which is, I was quite young, there was the TV show. And I've got a funny little story to tell you. It just popped into my head. So the TV show must have come on once a week. I don't know. I must have been in lower primary school, perhaps. And I was a flower girl. Me and my sister were flower girls in my uncle's wedding. And the wedding was videotaped. And so my uncle got married. We were the flower girls. It was a very beautiful day. And then off he went on his honeymoon. And back then, it wasn't like multiple copies were made or off they went and edited a beautiful thing together. It was just filmed and given to you on a tape, right? Like a VHS.

0: So off they go on their honeymoon. And I think it was on Sundays. Someone will tell me. The Fame TV show. And I loved it. And I used to record it. So I stuck the tape that was on top of the video recorder into the machine and hit record to record my episode of Fame, which I'd watch over and over each week. And then when my uncle came back and we went, he hadn't even seen the wedding video. He came back and there was the latest episode of Fame. I taped over the whole thing. Ever done anything like that? Who remembers the old videotapes? Watch a tape over accidentally until we worked out we could pull out that little bit of plastic in the tape around the back of it so that you couldn't record over things. Learnt my lesson. He was good about it. But, you know, what goes around comes around. When I got married, I didn't pay for a videographer. My sister did some handheld video recording and took the video back to her mother-in-law to do a transfer onto, I don't know how that worked, the tech. As you know, I'm really good at the tech. And my wedding video got wiped as well. So it was karma, I think. If you ever want to share a tech trouble or a tech issue or a tech stuff-up with me, I'm always going to understand.
1: Some invitations are just too good to refuse, like conversations in the kitchen with our most prominent politicians. Surprises are plenty.
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0: It's coming up to, it's just after actually, 13 minutes past three on 936 ABC Hobart, ABC Northern Tasmania. And it seems we have a bunch of fans of old stuff on afternoons and I'm absolutely loving it. Yesterday we had a lot of calls about things you've inherited from parents and grandparents and great-grandparents, including one call from a listener who told us about the wonderful St. Helens History Room. And it just so happens we have our museum segment today where we chat with a curator about significant items in their collection. So I gave the St. Helens History Room a call yesterday afternoon. I had a chat with Kim Matthews. She's the curator there. And Kim kindly agreed to join us today to delve into the vault of the St. Helens History Room. So here we go. Opening the door, Kim, hello.
3: Hello there.
0: How are you? It's your history room was up for discussion yesterday. Were you pleased to hear that?
3: Yes, I was. I'm delighted to hear that.
0: Tell us about the history room at St. Helens.
3: Well, we've been around for about 40 years preserving and sharing stories and the people and the places that have shaped this Breakaday community.
0: And how big is the space? You're at the visitor centre, aren't you?
3: Yes, we are co-located with the St. Helens Visitor Information Centre, and we're right behind the library complex building opposite the post office in the main street of St. Helens.
0: Very good. Well, you have sent me photos of three wonderful things that I'm so excited to talk to you about. One of them, let's start with the horse-drawn hearse from 1942. Where does this come from?
3: Well, this is the Bailey's hearse. It's probably our most significant item in our collection. It's come from the family of the Baileys. They were a well-known family spanning four generations doing undertaking, amongst other things, in this neck of the woods. The horse was the horse hearse was probably pensioned off in 1942 because they bought their first motor hearse then for their business, and then it lay about in the Bailey family around the paddocks there, and it was finally taken to Entelly House in about the 1970s, where it was kept in the coach house there. Then the hearse was located by the family and restored as part of a community working bee in 2004, and the object was given

0: into the St. Helens History Room on permanent loan by the family, but it's displayed here in the St. Helens History Room, and it's an excellent example of a late 19th century hearse that is in the solid, simple style, lacks ornamentation, and that it's probably been made by a local carriage maker rather than being imported in.
1: It looks like it's got the look and feel of, you know, the carriages that you see on the period dramas, don't you? But
0: indeed,
1: it's got the glass on each side, so you can see in to see the coffin.
0: Yes, but there's also little curtains that you may not be able to see.
1: Okay.
0: And they could be drawn closed. It depended on the family's wishes.
1: Okay.
0: Hmm.
1: Absolutely amazing. Do people love it when they come and see that? Are they amazed?
0: Yeah, general opinion is that they're pretty amazed that we have an example of this ilk in our collection here, because we are pretty far flung.
1: But you've got some really cool stuff. You're listening to 93 stuff pieces. Excuse me. I just kind of rough and ready I am. 936 ABC Hobart, ABC Northern Tasmania. Another piece that you have in your collection is an amazing piece of coral. Tell us about that.
0: Well, that is a deep sea coral collection. It's a black coral. It was brought to the surface by one of the local fishing trawlers. It was most likely obtained from the St. Helens Hill, which is a seamount approximately 40 kilometres off the coast of St. Helens. And it was originally part of a coral reef that would have flourished around the last ice age. So they're undersea mountains rising from the ocean floor. That's why the fishing is so good off the east coast here, the game fishing in particular. But according to CSIRO climatologists, they've dated it back to about 3,000 years. And it's an amazing piece of the seafloor.
1: Yes.
0: And it also is now part of the Freycinet Commonwealth Marine Reserve. And that reserve forms part of a complex of marine reserves around southern Australia. And this was the first network of temperate deep sea marine reserves in the world.
1: Is
0: so
1: that right?
0: We've got a little bit of deep sea coral from that seafloor.
1: Now, it's in a glass case. How do you handle it? I'm guessing you have to get in there and dust it occasionally or look after it.
0: We do look after it. We've got temperature controlled environment in our collection space, and we try to minimize handling as much as we possibly can. So that's why it's in the glass case, and we try and keep dust and things away from it.
1: Oh, I see.
0: As much as we possibly can.
1: So it's fairly sealed, so it doesn't get as dusty as things do at my house, for example.
0: Yeah, or mine for that matter. Yeah.
1: 20 minutes. Sorry, keep going.
0: Timber fires are not good for keeping things dust free.
1: Or living near the beach, which many of us do. Shocking, absolutely shocking. One day when I'm rich, I'll get a house cleaner. That will be my dream. 20 minutes past three on 936 ABC Hobart, ABC Northern Tasmania. And we are currently crossing live to the St. Helens History Room, where we're finding about some of the interesting pieces that are on display there. This last one I'm keen to talk to you about is the store ledger from the local corner store from the 1800s.
0: Yes, that's the Haley store ledger, and a family member brought in these two very old store ledgers and an old stock book from her father's time at their property in Pinegana. And the ledgers can be dated back to their store holdings at Lost.

0: water on the blue tier. The small supermarket in St. Helens is also known as Hayley's Corner because the store moved down to St. Helens and that was built in about 1875. We've got a lovely shell collection here as well, and the ward case that houses that collection was used in the original store in Lotta. So we've got sort of layers of family history here associated with a few pieces. The ward case was originally used to transport seedlings from Britain and Australia. So it was donated to the St. Helens History Room after its restoration by members of the St. Helens Lions Club.
1: Okay.
0: So we've got it, and it helps to house the coral and the shell collection, and the ledger books is part and parcel of that story as well.
1: So I'm looking here at the ledger books, and when you do watch those history programs, you know, when people are looking for relatives and someone goes deep into the archives and pulls out the list of deaths, births, and marriages, it's that kind of handwriting with a quill, most likely. Is that what
0: It,
1: would have
0: it,
1: been happening
0: it
1: there?
0: probably it was probably too late for quills, but it would have been certainly in ink.
1: Sorry, ink, that's what, not quills. Sorry.
0: Yep.
1: Oh,
0: We
1: and
0: might have old
1: they
0: things, but
1: went and jumped on a
0: not
1: ship and discovered a place. Sorry, I meant ink. God.
0: that old.
1: Jeez, I only got a
0: But
1: couple of days left.
0: it is beautiful
1: Yes,
0: handwriting,
1: ink.
0: nonetheless. And it's
1: Yep.
0: that copper plate, yeah.
1: Yeah.
0: So it's a big tome of a book. We were delighted with it, and because we've got a complete provenance of it, and we've got a variety of objects that are inclusive of that family history, it ticks all the boxes, really.
1: Yeah, and so I can't see in this image here, but what sort of things are listed?
0: Well, general supplies, really. The prices would make us weep,
1: Oh, I bet.
0: especially everyone goes on about the cost of living expenses, but it's all relative, really. I mean, they would get their flour, they would get their tea, but in bulk commodities, a wife would take maybe 3 days to get to the store. She would be on a pack horse. I mean, it's really interesting days looking back on that arrangement for family living and what they did manage to do.
1: Yeah, and we think we're busy, you know? Like
0: Yeah. Yeah,
1: yeah.
0: I don't think we know what work is, really.
1: Exactly. Kim Matthews, so nice to talk to you. You're the curator at St. Helens History Room. Tell me, what would you like people to know about visiting your room?
0: Well, we've got a free month in August coming up. So even though we've got nominal admission fees going in to have a look at the museum, August, it's free for all visitors. So locals and visitors alike, they can come in without having to fork $5 out of their pockets to come in and enjoy it. We've got special celebratory exhibitions because we've got 40 years of collecting here, and we've got People, Places and Possibilities. That's the exhibition highlighting the history and development of the History Room and Museum over the past 4 decades. And we've also got a delightful private local collection that is the Persian content. And we've got beautiful silverware, we've got beautiful rugs, and we've got beautiful ceramics.
1: Fantastic. Thank you so much for taking the time at short notice. I only rang you at about 5 o'clock last night, for coming
0: I
1: on and
0: was going
1: having a
0: home
1: chat.
0: from work,
1: I know.
0: yes.
1: You're in the car. Jeez. Thanks for answering the phone, Kim. Appreciate it.
0: No, anytime. Thank you.
1: Bye-bye. Kim Matthews, curator at St. Helen's History Room. That's part of the Visitor Information Centre.

0: Centre in St Helens. It's 26 minutes past 3 o'clock. You're listening to 936 ABC Hobart, ABC Northern Tasmania. My name's Tracy Strong. It's lovely to have your company this afternoon. One of the items that we just talked about there was a family hearse that's on display at the History Room, and someone anonymously, probably because they don't want to get in trouble, has texted in to say, regarding the Bailey family hearse, as children we used to lay in the hearse and cover ourselves with ferns for entertainment. That sounds fabulous. What a great toy that must have been. That must have been before it was done up and put on display. And while the St Helens History Room is a fabulous local museum, Chris from Hobart says, as is the Channel History Museum in Margate. They have a schoolroom, a shop, and a lounge room set up from yesteryear. Absolutely fantastic. Oh, wow. We might have to go there, Lucy, as one of our museum visits. That sounds very cool. Coming up shortly, or between now and 4 o'clock, we're going to find out what's happening in the weather. Keen to hear how the weather's going. The sun's actually out in Hobart, but I'm guessing it's pretty chilly. We're going to find out in just a sec because snow is forecast, isn't it? I think it's down to 500 metres this evening, tomorrow down to 300. It was at 200, then it's gone up to 300. We will find out more in just a sec. And also, we'll get an update on the research around Tassie Devils, the population of the Tassie Devils, and, you know, the facial tumours, the cancers that have been impacting the population. There's actually two cancers now that threaten the Devils, and there's been some research done on the second one and the impact it's having. So we'll find out a bit about that as well.
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0: Kiki D. Did you like that one? I've Got the Music in Me from 1974. Earlier I played Fame by Irene Cara as our banger for today. And Leonie wrote in and said, yep, that brings back memories, good dancing music. And I'm still dancing, says Leonie. And then after we played Fame, I told a story about how I taped over my uncle's wedding video, the only copy, before he'd had a chance to watch it because he went off on his honeymoon with an episode of Fame. That's how much I loved that show. Well, Donna's got in touch because I said, have you got another story similar to that? She says, my heart goes out to you, Tracy. Priceless recordings. But how about this one? I visited my aunt to see my mainland fly-in cousin. She wasn't there at that moment, but my aunt sent me up to the Youngtown Launceston City Mission to retrieve her husband's ashes, which my cousin had packed up with the donations for the spring clean. Unsuccessfully, I got to the charity shop just as the skip bin had been closed off and collected. I never felt so helpless as I did on that day. Oh, Donna. Great story, though, but oh my God. I wonder where those ashes are now at 25 minutes to four on 936 ABC Hobart, ABC Northern Tasmania. Hello, I'm Tracy Strong. One of the things that we also have been talking about is our postcode bingo segment. We do that on Mondays. Joel will be back for the next one. And the postcode is 7053, which covers Taroona and Bonnet Hill. And if you know anyone who you think we should talk to in that postcode, someone interesting, just who can tell us a bit about the area, they might be a history buff, they might do something interesting and live in those areas, do let us know. Luckily, you guys have been helping us out here. Judy has called and says we should talk to Joan Humble, who's an incredible artist. She paints miniatures. So we might follow that up, I think. If you have other suggestions of people, get in touch. 1300 222 936 or send us a text 0438 922 936. Weather is next.
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0: Okay, are you ready? Here we go. What's happening in the weather? There's a gale warning for the south west coast and central west coast. A strong wind warning for the rest of Tasmania's coasts and the lakes. Okay, it's a bit windy. For the state today, showers, mainly about the north and west, falling as snow down to 1,000 metres, that's today, and lowering to 400 metres in the south and west this evening. Possible thunderstorms along the western and southern coastal fringe and over King Island. Possible small hail about the west and south. Northwesterly winds tending westerly during the day. It's going to be a little bit rough and ready. Do let me know what's happening in the weather in your part of the world. Always keen to hear from you on 0438 922 936. That's our text number. It's showery across most of the state this afternoon and the current temperatures, Burnie 12, Devonport 13 degrees, Launceston 14 and Hobart 11. The outlook for tomorrow, there are severe weather warnings, bushwalker weather alerts and a warning to sheep graziers and a road weather alert in the pipeline for tomorrow. Because here's the forecast. Showers are more isolated about the east. Snow falls down to 300 metres in the west and south, above 500 metres elsewhere. Possible thunderstorms along the southern coastal fringe. Possible small hail, except for northeastern parts. Patchy morning frost about the northeast. Fresh and gusty westerly winds. At this point, I want to let you know that police are urging motorists and bushwalkers to be aware of hazardous weather conditions across the state later this week. A bushwalkers alert and a road weather alert have been issued for snow above 400 metres across the western and central plateau districts tomorrow. That's Thursday. Snow and ice on roads will make driving conditions dangerous in elevated areas. Snow is expected to fall in the Central Highlands from this evening. It's kind of exciting. Everyone stay safe. Bushwalkers are advised that strong westerly winds, low temperatures and snow falling to around 400 metres are expected during Thursday. Snow may fall to around 300 metres in the southwest. A severe weather warning for damaging winds is current for the far south of Tasmania from Thursday afternoon until early evening. Gusts above 100 kilometres are expected, kilometres per hour, of course, are expected across the area during this time, with gusts of 70 to 90 kilometres per hour expected elsewhere. There's a lot of info in there, team, peeps, everyone listening. So my advice would be to jump on the Bureau's site and see what's going to happen. But there's going to be snow, hail, rain, it's all there, wind. So just be careful. And if it snows, just enjoy it. On the roads, it's pretty quiet on the roads right now, standard school holiday traffic. The only couple of spots to mention, in Hobart, it's a bit slow on the Domain Highway in both directions between Cornelian Bay and the bridge. And in Launceston, there's a bit of slow traffic on Wellington Street. Everything's looking good on the northwest coast. It's coming up to 20 minutes to 4 o'clock. Coming up soon, we're going to get an update on the research around the facial tumours that impact our Tassie devil population. From 1992, Charles and Eddie, Would I Lie to You?

0: Love that one. Would I Lie to You from 1992. And thanks to Anthony for the text when I played the Kiki D song. He said he was dancing off the ceiling. Just be careful there, Anthony. Don't hurt yourself. And also another text in regards to stuffing up the tech, because I told the story of how I taped over my uncle's wedding video, the only copy that he didn't get to see, with an episode of Fame. We've got one here. Ruth from Shearwater says, talking about old tech, some friends of ours got married in the mid-60s and the guy who took the photos had one of those old pop in the film and wind it on after each photo cameras. He had taken a lovely record of events of the day. Well, so he thought he had. After the wedding was over, he opened the camera to send the film off for processing. You guessed it, no film in the camera. So an event totally unrecorded. Ouch. Oh, it's sad to hear these stories, but they are funny, aren't they? You've got to laugh or otherwise you cry. Coming up to 16 minutes to 4. Coming up next, we'll get that update on the research around the facial tumour cancers that impact our Tassie Devil population.
1: Drive with Lucy Braden.
2: Can you remember the big snowfall of 1986? Well, it's been 40 years. We're taking a trip down memory lane.
1: Lucy Braden, back today from 4pm. 936 ABC Hobart.
0: Tasmanian devils have been living with a rare contagious cancer for years. And when a second form of the disease was discovered, scientists were worried about what it could mean for the species. But new research from the University of Tasmania is bringing some encouraging news. Joining us to explain is wildlife ecologist Dr. Rodrigo Hamede. Good afternoon.
3: Good afternoon. How are you?
0: I'm good. Can you start by explaining the two different types of cancers that the devils have been battling?
3: Yeah, so these things are as rare as you can think of, but sadly Tasmanian devils have experienced them twice. So a female Tasmanian devils about 30 years ago in the northeastern part of Tasmania got cancer, and somehow that cancer managed to become immortal or transmissible by evading the immune system. And since then, that's what we knew all the time as DFTD, devil facial tumour disease, spread through Tasmania for 30 years. But in 2014, we discovered, this time in southeastern Tasmania, a second transmissible cancer, this time emerged from a male. So these things are completely independent from each other. And this male developed a facial tumor that looks pretty much like the first one, but is completely different. So at that point, we thought, you know, this is really bad luck, and it might be the last nail in the coffin for Tasmanian devils.
0: How is the male version, the second type of cancer, different from the first?
3: Well, they look similar when devils have tumours. If you actually look at an animal with infected with one or the other, you can't tell them apart unless you put them under the microscope or you do some molecular work. But they are different because the second one, of course, has a Y chromosome emerging from a male. The first one doesn't have a Y chromosome. It does emerge from a female. So their karyotypes, the chromosomes, are completely different.
0: So how has this second disease behaved, and is it different from the first?
3: Well, this is the weird thing that is so puzzling, because they are different, but they behave very similar. So they evade the immune system in a similar way.

0: And they get transmitted in a similar way when devils bite each other. Unfortunately, that's one of the things that devils do all the time. They're very good at biting each other. So when they bite each other, they pass these cancer cells from animal to animal, and the immune system of the devil fails to recognize those cancer cells as non-self, as from someone else, and accepts them as an allograft, as a moving cancer cell from one animal to other. This is why it's so bizarre and so difficult to believe that this thing has happened twice in as little as, 15 years apart from each other. So it's transmitted in the same way. It affects the animals in the same way. And we thought this is now the second cancer is in the southeastern part of Tasmania. It's going to be really difficult for devils. It's going to be also very difficult for us to investigate because the second cancer emerged in Cygnet, in an area of southeastern Tasmania, in the Kimberra Council. So they're semi-urbanized areas. And for us to do our monitoring, we used to do our monitoring in national parks or forest areas where, we have easy access to the landscape. And in this case, this second cancer emerged in an area that it was urbanized. So we had a lot of difficulties in trying to think about how we're going to sample this this second transmissible cancer and monitor how populations respond to it.
1: So what did you do? Were you able to work with locals to do the monitoring?
0: Well, yeah, this is the weird thing. I had a colleague that lived around that area and I said, do you mind if I put a few traps in your property? And she talked to her neighbor. And then I managed to email about half a dozen people that live nearby and say, listen, we're from the University of Tasmania. This is another transmissible cancer in Tasmanian devils, which was difficult to explain. It was not the first one that we've been studying for 20 years. This is a brand new cancer and is really confined to this area. Do you mind if we put a few traps in your property? And that was about 10 years ago. And nowadays we have 300 landowners that have opened their doors and let us do our monitoring service in their properties. It's been an amazing journey. And I really want to thank the communities from the Kingborough Council and the Huon Valley Council, which is the areas where we're monitoring this disease, for being so kind with us, not just opening their doors for us to do our surveys, but also looking after ourselves, giving us a cup of tea, giving us a piece of cake. If there is a little bit of a sort of differences in times in terms of when they're there, or if we can have to make arrangements to have a key or access to their properties, they're always really, really keen on us to do our work there. And they've been part of this research. And this is why we're so glad to give this couple of seminars at Kingborough and the Huon Valley Councils to show locals what they have done with us and how excited we are to see that Tasmanian devils are responding in a similar way that responded to the first cancer. The populations remain more or less stable and infection rates have been declining over time.
1: Okay, so that is what we know from that 10-year research, is it? That numbers are staying stable and that's good news, even though there's lots of cancer in the community, yeah?
0: Absolutely. We thought, if you're battling one transmissible cancer and you've suffered this for generations and generations for these poor little creatures making, an incredible fight to a horrible disease like, devil facial tumor disease, to have a second one, we thought populations were going to crash. But that has not been the case. We also thought that the second cancer was going to spread much faster. And it's been confined to the same region of Tasmania, southeastern Tasmania, for the last 12 years. And it's been difficult to monitor the spread, of course, because we rely on catching these animals with the disease so we can take some biopsies from those tumors, do our genetics in the lab and establish whether it's the first one or the second one. So it was a little bit time-consuming and demanding until I spoke with one of my colleagues here at the School of Natural Sciences, Professor Barry Brook, who's developed these algorithm using artificial intelligence and machine learning for processing thousands and thousands of camera images with a click of a button. And so we've been doing this hybrid monitoring now in the Huon Valley, where the second cancer is moving north, by putting these camera traps, then processing thousands of images very quickly, see where those diseased animals are in the landscape and do some targeted trapping in those areas so we can monitor how fast or how slow the disease is moving.
1: That's amazing. I want to ask more about that. I just want to let everyone know what

0: we're talking about. I'm with wildlife ecologist Dr. Rodrigo Hamede, and we are talking about the Tassie devils and the facial tumour cancers. There's two of them. And the second round has been identified over the last decade or so in the south of the state. And everyone down there has been obviously helping to by putting traps and cameras to help monitor this second cancer. So interesting. But now with AI, tell me a bit more about this, Rodrigo. Basically, what photos are being taken, and from the photos that are taken from the cameras in people's properties, you can quickly tell if it's one cancer or the other now.
1: Not quite. So that's almost the only thing that we cannot do when we see the images is to see whether it's the first cancer or the second cancer.
0: I see, but because you can see if it's exactly cancer. Yeah, right.
1: Yeah. Okay. We just see that they're disease animals.
0: Yes.
1: But these really, it's a bit sad for our past students in the University of Tasmania that have done their PhDs scanning thousands and thousands of images to not just to look at devils, but, you know, biodiversity patterns across Tasmania. They're amazing things to put camera traps, and you see so much wildlife. But in the past, we had to, you know, do that manually by looking at cameras. And now with this new technology, which is put the SIM cards into a computer, we click a button, suddenly all, not only devil images, but every animal that is there is being identified by this system. But we obviously filtered all those images for the ones that are devils only. We identify disease individuals, and then we know exactly where they are in the landscape. So we can go and do our monitoring with live traps, with live trapping. So we can just hopefully catch those animals, collect the samples from those animals, and see whether they have the first cancer or the second cancer.
0: Yeah, that's amazing. And how long have you been doing that part of it, pressing the button and finding out?
1: Doing this since 2023,
0: okay.
1: I think. We've purchased about 100 cameras.
0: Yeah.
1: Right. And we talked to the Huon Valley community, and they're so keen on collaborating. We are now trying to get a little bit more funding so we can buy another bunch of 100 cameras, given we can process all this data. Don't forget, these cameras collect data 24 hours a day. Right, 7 days a week. Every time something moves in the landscape, it takes a shot. And in the past, if it was wind and it was a branch, we would still get an image and we'll have to scan for that. Now the system tells you whether they're quolls, whether they're devils, whether they're possums, whether they're wallabies. And, you know, and we know the location of all cameras, you know, exactly where all animals are in time and space. So we are now processing an amount of information and the quality of that information in an unprecedented way, which makes our life much easier in terms of following the spread of a disease like devil, like the second facial tumor disease.
0: So I'm guessing
1: this is very time demanding.
0: Yeah.
1: And now we can do it in a much more time efficient way.
0: Yeah. And I'm guessing that other researchers will be able to utilize what you've done for work that they're doing on other species or on other things.
1: Absolutely. This is the thing that I'm really keen to share with the communities in these couple of seminars, to let them know that it's not just devils, that is biodiversity in their backyards that we're recording. And every time that we catch an animal, we collect a tissue biopsy from that animal for genetics and genomics, a tumor biopsy for doing tumor genomics. We collect blood samples for doing immunology. We collect hair samples, fecal samples to do parasitology. We collect a whole range of samples. And all that, all those samples that come from their own backyards are now being stored in a fantastic biobank, which is the world's largest cancer study in the world, with an amazing amount of biological samples and metadata that is going to be perpetually archived for the future generations of Tasmanian, Australians and world scientists interested in studying this incredible, rare disease that Tasmanian devils have managed to survive not once but twice.
0: Rodrigo, that is super cool. And if people want to find out more about it, you've got a couple of sessions coming up. Can you tell us what's happening?
1: Yeah, we have a session at the Kingborough Council, which has been super helpful as always and supporting and endorsing our event, which will happen this Sunday, the 26th of July at noon. And then we'll do the same in the Huon Valley Council in the Palace Theatre.

0: the 16th of August at 2 o'clock in the afternoon. So the Kingborough is going to be in the community hub, in the Kingborough community hub in Kingston at noon, and it will be followed by a Q&A session. So everybody in the community will be also able to ask questions, and we're going to also discuss what we're going to do in the future, how we're going to keep studying this disease and what kind of things we can do to help our fantastic devils. And as I said before, then on the 16th of August, we'll do it in Franklin at the Play Theatre, also this time at 2 p.m. On the 16th of August in Franklin. And people can register via QR codes that are available in both councils, the Kimberra and the Huon Valley councils.
1: So that's where people can find out information at the council?
0: Yeah. If they communicate with their councils, they should have a flyer, they should have a QR code. Register. If they cannot do that, I guess they can still pop in on those days, but it's better to register so we have an idea of the numbers.
1: How many people are coming? Sounds super interesting. Thank you.
0: Exactly. No, a pleasure. Pleasure. Thanks for giving us a space to share our good news and to mainly to say thanks. Thank you, thank you, thank you, and thank you to the Kingborough community and the Huon Valley community for being part of this story, for being part of this long-term research, and hopefully we'll attract a few more landowners, because as the disease moves, we need to move as well.
1: Yeah.
0: So the more people that can join our network, the better.
1: Rodrigo, thanks for your time.
0: Not a problem. Pleasure.
1: Wildlife ecologist Dr. Rodrigo Hamaday with an update on the devils and the two types of cancer that they've been battling. But it's sounding all pretty good. Thanks to the help of you in the south of the state. Thanks for letting your backyard have a camera in it so that this sort of work can be monitored. Absolutely fundamental. So good. It's coming up to news time on 936 ABC Hobart.
2: Thank you, Tracy. Lucy Braden here with you on Drive. Have you heard of AI glasses before? Now, they look like any other regular pair of glasses, but they are fitted with one feature that normal glasses don't have, and that is a camera. You would not know if these glasses were filming you at any given time because the camera is hidden, it's small, you can't see it. So what concerns does this raise when it comes to privacy, when it comes to your privacy? You'll find out after the 4 o'clock news. That's coming up for you on Drive. Also, I want your memories of the 1986 big snow. All that and more after four.
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7: Good afternoon, Scout Wallen with ABC News. Tasmania's Health Department has argued in court that the coroner doesn't have jurisdiction to press on with an investigation into allegations of falsified death certificates at the Launceston General Hospital. State political reporter Josh Duggan has more.
8: 29 deaths at the Launceston General Hospital were referred to the coroner after a 2024 Health Department review. The hospital's former clinical director, Peter Renshaw, denies all wrongdoing in relation to allegations of false certificates. Today, in a case management hearing, the department argued the cases couldn't be reopened. Its lawyers also argued any inquiry was futile, as findings couldn't be made about the certificates because they were signed after death. Coroner Lee Mackey questioned both those submissions. No decision has been made yet.
7: The Tasmanian government will push for the contractor behind a flooring bungle in a brand new kitchen at the Risdon prison complex to help pay for outsourced meals. The new $19.8 million kitchen had to be closed after just 3 months after it was found to have the wrong type of non-slip flooring had been installed. The prison has since been sourcing daily meals for more than 800 prisoners from an external contractor from Victoria at an estimated cost of more than $90,000 a week. Government Minister Felix Ellis says the contractor who built the kitchen will pay for the rectification works and potentially the replacement meals.
9: Look, I'm sure the Minister can provide a particular update, but from our perspective, we'll be seeking for the contractor to reimburse those costs.
7: The commercial building contractor behind the build, Hanson Youngkin, has been contacted for comment. The federal government is under increasing pressure to lower the tobacco excise so the industry can be properly regulated. Sam Wilkinson reports.
10: Prices for legal tobacco have almost tripled since 2016, driven by steep increases in the excise, which experts blame for creating a black market that has spiralled out of control. Rowan Pike is a former AFP officer and also set up the Australian Border Force's tobacco strike team. He's told the National Press Club the refusal to acknowledge mistakes has become the greatest obstacle in solving the crisis.
11: We need to act now. And the most impactful thing we could do in the short term is to lower the excise rate.
10: The comments come a week after new data found that around 80% of cigarettes and other nicotine products consumed in Australia were illegal.
7: A judge has ruled Hollywood star Rebel Wilson did not defame a lead actor in a film she was directing after a federal court trial. Sean Tarrick-Goodwin has the details.
12: Actor Charlotte McGuinness, who starred in the film The Deb, accused Rebel Wilson of defaming her in social media posts in 2024. Ms. Wilson accused Ms. McGuinness of walking back a claim of sexual harassment in exchange for career opportunities. The young actor claimed those posts damaged her reputation. Justice Elizabeth Raper found that imputation wasn't defamatory and didn't cause harm to her reputation. She found that if it had, Rebel Wilson has still proven that the claim was substantially true. Charlotte McGuinness has been ordered to pay Ms. Wilson's legal costs. Rebel Wilson posted on social media after the judgment, thanking the Australian legal system and saying she was looking forward to moving on.
7: To sport, Tori Lewis has set a new Australian women's 100 metres record after breaking her own national record at an athletics meet in Slovakia. Lewis ran a time of 11.04 seconds, beating her previous record time of 11.08 seconds. It is the third separate time that the 21-year-old has broken the Australian 100 metres record. Lewis also competed in and won the 200 metres event, where she ran a time of 22.66 seconds. To Tasmania's weather now. A gale warning for the southwest and central west coasts and a strong wind warning for all remaining coastal and lake areas. For the state today, showers mainly about the north and west, falling as snow down to 1,000 metres and lowering to 400 metres in the south and west this evening. Possible thunderstorms along the western and southern coastal fringe and over King Island. Possible small hail about the west and south. Northwesterly winds tending westerly during the day. To the population centres in Burnie and Hobart, it's currently sitting at 10 degrees. In Devonport, it's 12 degrees. And in Launceston, it's currently 14 degrees. 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
2: Hello. Have you heard of AI glasses before? They look like any other regular pair of glasses, but they are fitted with one feature that normal glasses are not, and that is a camera. Now, you would not know if these glasses were filming you at any given time because that camera has been hidden, and it's been hidden quite well. So what concerns does this raise when it comes to your privacy? We are looking into this and what protections are available to you next on Drive. But I wonder if you have seen them before. I think there's a picture of them in the Mercury newspaper today that you can check out. But there have been some ads online getting around for them. I think that even one of the Kardashians, the Kylie Jenner, has been spruiking them as well. So they are starting to become quite mainstream. Have you heard of them? Have you seen them? Do you know of someone that has AI glasses? Let me know, please, 0438922936. We are talking about them soon, but when it comes to AI glasses, what your privacy rights are, what protections are available to you. Also on Drive this hour, there is some snow on the way. Now, that mightn't be news to you. There's also some severe weather warnings as well because of some really strong winds on the way. But this Friday marks 40 years since the 1986 big snow. I wonder if you remember it. We heard on Monday there was snow down, there's going to be snow down to 200 metres expected. That's what the Bureau of Meteorology told us. And snow in Tasmania, always really exciting. But for some, it brought back memories of 1986 when Hobart woke up to a blanket of snow that brought the city to a near standstill. So we're going to be talking about that really soon. I would love your memories if you were alive and kicking then. Maybe you were on your way to work. Maybe you were heading to school. What was it like for you then? 1300 222 936. Let's take a quick look at your traffic. And it looks like, according to State Roads, things are really quiet out there. Very school holidays-esque on the roads today.
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2: How would you feel if you were having a private moment with someone? There are no phones, no computers, no technology around you. So you would assume that that moment is completely confidential. There's no record. But you later found out that the whole interaction was recorded by the glasses they were wearing. Would you feel like your privacy had been invaded? That is a very real possibility of something that could happen with AI-powered smart glasses. They are available. They're on the market to anyone. They are expensive, but they're also raising some serious concerns when it comes to privacy, your privacy. So let's find out more about this half hour with Dr. Victoria MacArthur. Victoria is with the Department of Human-Centered Computing at Monash University and joins us now on The Drive Show. 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
16: Thank you so much for having me on the show. I really appreciate it.
2: So do we, because AI glasses are really having a moment. I'm hearing a lot about them in the news, in podcasts I'm listening to. Can you describe these glasses for me?
16: Absolutely. If we're talking about the AI Meta glasses, they don't look that different from your typical Ray-Ban sunglasses, except that they have this little tiny camera in the upper corner. And so they're practically indistinguishable.
2: Yeah. And because that company, Ray-Ban, has basically partnered as well with Meta, is that right, to create these AI glasses?
16: That's correct. I almost wonder if it's because of lessons we learned with Google Glass, where they looked quite conspicuous and they were trying to go for a more fashion-forward, trendy look.
2: I think so as well. So they are basically, you know, a coolish type of glasses. That's what they're going for, at least anyway. But yes, they record. As you mentioned, they've got a camera on them. So how does it all work?
16: Absolutely. Well, they do have that camera in the one upper corner, and you can either use voice controls or tap a little button on them, which is, again, very inconspicuous, to take a photo or a video of what you're looking at. Mm. And there is a small LED light in the other corner, but it's very easy to cover that light and still use that functionality. So the LED is meant to signal, hey, someone's using these to take a picture or a video, but it can be very easily hidden by the wearer.
2: And maybe not everyone would even see that light as well.
16: That's correct. It's quite small, so you really have to be paying close attention.
2: Would anyone know if these glasses are filming them? It's just, if you couldn't see the light that was maybe flashing on and off, or would it just be really tough to tell?
16: It would be very difficult to tell.
2: And I would love to hear from you if you've used them, if you've got them, if you know someone that has. Why? 0438922936. I'm right in saying, Victoria, that they're still quite expensive, aren't they?
16: That's correct. I would say they're quite prohibitively expensive at this time.
2: So they're out there, they're on the market, but they're also being shared and spruiked by celebrities, Victoria.
16: Yes.
2: Yeah.
16: Yes, absolutely. They're trying to really get influencers, really sort of pumping them up.
2: Yeah. And I think it's really hit the mainstream as well. I even have seen or heard Kylie Jenner, one of the Kardashians, spruiking them. So the name, they're getting out there. They are trying to become mainstream, those behind them, Meta. What are the privacy concerns with these glasses?
16: Well, aside from what we talked about with the camera and the LED, there's also concerns about what's happening with those photos after they're taken. They do get uploaded to the cloud, and Meta does have some loosely written policy around the images and videos being used to help train their AI, because it can also be analyzed by AI. But again, the language around that is not very clearly disclosing exactly what's happening with that media.
2: And you say train AI.
16: They're not really clear about how and what they're using the content to train it for, except that you can actually verbally prompt the glasses to say, hey, what am I looking at? And the AI will snap a photo, analyze the photo, and then describe what it sees to the best of its ability. So I believe that's the AI they're trying to train.
2: Oh, does that happen live on the spot with the glasses?
16: It absolutely does, as long as you have an internet connection on your cell phone close by.
2: Okay. And I think I saw an article written by the ABC recently saying that smart glasses can help the vision impaired, people who have impaired vision, despite these privacy concerns. So they can be used for good, Dr. Victoria MacArthur.
16: Yes, absolutely.
2: It is 13 past four. Lucy Braden with you on 936 ABC Hobart. I'm joined by Dr. Victoria MacArthur with the Department of Human-Centered Computing at Monash University. We're talking about AI glasses. We're talking about the privacy concerns with AI glasses. And she's got a great article online at the moment on The Conversation all about Meta's AI-powered smart glasses and how there are some concerns, quite a lot of concerns right now around privacy and user data. And we will soon take a look at what this means for people maybe using them in Tasmania, what our laws here are and what protections may be in place. We have been mentioning, Victoria, the word, the title, the company name Meta quite a bit. Can you just remind us, who is Meta? Who owns Meta?
16: Well, Meta used to be Facebook. And as Facebook started expanding into other social media platforms, as well as moving into the virtual reality space, they ended up rebranding the entire company as Meta.
2: And it has a long history of privacy concerns, doesn't it?
16: It absolutely does. And what we end up with as users is this notice and consent fatigue, because we're used to opting into privacy rules once when we start using something, and then that sort of being a stable feature. But what happens is, as they constantly add new features, we as users are expected to be constantly reviewing these different changes they make. And that's really difficult for most people.
2: Oh my gosh, I feel like every second day you will see something like, we've updated this, we've changed that, which is great, but it's a lot of reading. It's very dense information. Are there any rules or guidelines around the use of Meta AI glasses, or what are they? What can you tell us?
16: Well, right now, the way they have them set up is they do expect the wearer to be sort of the steward of everyone's privacy. They give them some loose guidelines around not using them in private spaces like doctors' clinics and washrooms. But beyond that, there really aren't any sort of stable overarching laws where we can actually rely on those to keep us safe as non-users in these spaces.
2: Is it up to Meta to do that, to try to create laws to make us safe, or is it down to the states, the Commonwealth?
16: I would much more trust the Commonwealth personally, although I'm not a legal expert. Meta has a habit of sort of rolling out features, automatically opting everyone in and expecting us to go in and constantly manage how our data is being used. So I don't know that I would leave it with Meta personally.
2: How do you expect these smart glasses to advance from here? Are they only getting smarter, and are we only going to see more of them?
16: It's really hard to say, because they've been out for a few years, and we find these privacy conversations keep coming up. But quietly in the background, the features are expanding, the cameras are becoming better. So it's really hard to say if they will become mainstream or if we'll see a shift in people's expectations around how these are being used by everyone in public.
2: Yeah. How do you feel about them just personally, Victoria?
16: Oh, I have a pair because when I was writing about them, I wanted to understand how they work, but they're largely turned off in my bedroom closet.
2: Yeah, what are they like? What do they like to wear? Do they feel heavier?
16: No, they just feel like standard Ray-Ban glasses. My partner has a pair of non-camera glasses that are the same make and model, and I tried them on, and they were indistinguishable to the point where I almost grabbed his when I was about to go kayaking.
2: Oh, wow. And that's so interesting. So what's the quality like when you do use them and you then, in terms of the quality of the vision, how do you upload it? How does it all work? You said it goes to the cloud. Is that how you kind of download it, look at it later?
16: Yeah. Like the glasses themselves don't have any internet connectivity. They have this sort of Meta AI operating system sort of guiding it, but it relies on your own smartphone to sort of be the in-between piece in the technology circle. Mm. So basically using their app on my phone, I can download the media from the glasses, and then I can then upload them to social networking sites or share them with family and friends online.
2: Yeah, okay. And really interesting, you didn't see much of a difference between those glasses and your partner's.
16: Almost frighteningly, no. Yeah.
2: That's really scary. It's been great to talk to you today. Thank you so much for your time and for... Yeah,
16: thanks again for having me. I really appreciate it.
2: Really interesting stuff. Thank you. Dr. Victoria MacArthur there talking about... AI glasses. She's got a pair. She bought them for this research. She's with the Department of Human-Centered Computing at Monash University talking about privacy concerns, data concerns. Have you seen them? Have you ever worn a pair, tried them on? Maybe a family member has them. If you don't, if you haven't seen them before, are you concerned about other people wearing them, other people using them, other people recording things, maybe without your knowledge? 0438 922 936. Marcus says his friend's glasses flash when they are recording. He's a surgeon and uses them while he is doing the procedure to take photos. They are very helpful. That's what he says. Thank you for getting in touch, Marcus. Brendan says those glasses are very good for the visually impaired. Yeah, there's a great article that the ABC has written on how smart glasses can help people who have impaired vision. So go check out that article. But it does touch on the privacy concerns as well. And C says, I thought you had to get a person's permission before you took a photo of them. 0438 922 936. And Joe says, Lucy, in Tasmania, it is probably a breach of the Listening Devices Act as it relates to consent, knowledge. Perhaps your guest can comment. Thank you. My next guest can definitely comment on that. He is the president of Community Legal Centres Tasmania. We know that AI is an area that is advancing so rapidly, as Victoria had said. So what protections are actually in place for you if you fall victim to privacy breaches? You'll find out next.
6: What's really in the food we're eating?
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6: A major Australian food investigation yields shocking results. Duped, a two-part special from Four Corners, starts Monday, July 27 on ABC TV and ABC iView. Drive with Lucy Braden, 936 ABC Hobart.
2: I feel like when I walk down the street now, I'm just going to be looking at people's glasses, trying to work out, are they just normal sunnies or glasses, or are they AI glasses? Because Meta is trying to make them quite trendy by partnering, collaborating with this particular sunglass brand. They're quite thick, though. I mean, that might be a look you go for. Would you wear them if you had the chance, if you had the money? Regardless, if someone was filming you and you didn't know, what concerns do you have about that? What can you do if you do fall victim to privacy breaches because of devices like this? Let's find out with Ryan Gilmore. Ryan is the president of Community Legal Centres Tasmania and coordinator of the Northwest Community Legal Centre as well, and joins me now. Hello, Ryan. Thanks for your time.
18: Hello. No problems at all. Thanks for having me.
2: So, do you own a pair of AI glasses, first up?
18: I do not. No.
2: It's a lot of money to fork out on glasses. But what are the protections in place in Tasmania for people if they were to be filmed without their knowledge regarding AI glasses or anything else?
18: Sure. So I think at the outset, it's probably best to differentiate between the civil protections versus the criminal protections for people. So if we just start with the criminal side of things, so there are two acts in Tasmania that would apply. As one of your commenters mentioned, the Listening Devices Act 1991 and also the Police Offences Act 1935. And it's important to note there that both of those acts are governed or regulated, if you like, by Tasmania Police. So they are the two pieces of legislation. And if we just start with the Listening Devices Act, if we look at the AI glasses, really they're no different in practice to smartphones with ability to record both audio and visual. That legislation actually defines a listening device, and that is any device capable of recording sound, whether or not it actually records sound or not. Mm. So if you're wearing those glasses, you are effectively wearing a listening device as captured by the Listening Devices Act, and you must comply with those requirements under that act.
2: Alrighty. Sorry, I'm just absorbing all of the information. So when do you have to let someone know, I've got these glasses on, I'm recording you?
18: Sure. So the differentiation that Act uses is between a private and a private conversation and a conversation that would not typically be regarded as private. So, and it's a common sense type of definition within the Act. We all know if we record, filming the football or something, we overhear a conversation, possibly not private. But if we go and have a conversation with an individual one-on-one, for instance, with the glasses on, one might normally expect that to be private in nature. If it isn't private, then obviously you're okay to record, such as being at the football. Mm. If it is private, then you have to get consent, essentially, from the main parties to that conversation. That's one of the exceptions. There are a couple of other exceptions that apply. So, for instance, if there is an imminent threat of serious violence to the person, so you turn it on because there's a fight and you want to go and break it up, or you're experiencing family violence or something like that, you don't have to get consent in those scenarios. But typically, I guess as a general proposition, if it's a private conversation, you would ordinarily regard it as private, you need consent. And if you don't have that consent, you run the risk of breaching the legislation and charges flow, potentially. The maximum penalty under that Act is 40 penalty units, which is just over $8,500, or a maximum of 2 years imprisonment.
2: Okay.
18: So that's the risk.
2: Pretty serious stuff as well. And are there any levels, or, is there a serious breach versus something quite minor?
18: Absolutely. So, it depends on so many different factors, of course, in relation to what's happened. And ultimately, it comes down to, I guess, under that Act, because as individuals, we can't litigate on that Act. It comes down to Tasmania Police. It ultimately comes down to what police think about the individual scenario and whether they're willing to take action under that legislation. There is that, obviously, the maximum penalty is just over $8,500, as well as 2 years imprisonment. There's obviously a degree within that, and that would be up to a magistrate to decide ultimately in terms of where the penalty lies, if indeed a charge arises.
2: Yeah. It's 4:25. Lucy Braden with you on Drive on 936 ABC Hobart. This is Ryan Gilmore, the president of the Community Legal Centres Tasmania and coordinator of the Northwest Community Legal Centre. We're talking about a couple of different types of... we're talking about AI glasses, to be precise, but other types of acts that this kind of falls under in terms of privacy breaches. You mentioned, so we've just spoken about the Listening Devices Act, correct me if I've that wrong, but you mentioned the Police Offences Act as well?
18: That's right. So... there are, I guess if you look at the ancillary sort of provisions that might apply, so under the Police Offences Act, that governs a lot of our more minor criminal offending that comes up in this state that people get charged under. There are certain sections within that legislation that could apply. So, for instance, Section 13A of that Act is observation or recording in breach of privacy. So a person who observes or visually records another person in circumstances where they might be expecting privacy, they could be charged under that Act. There's also another section in that legislation for peering into a dwelling house. So, for instance, if you're using your AI or Meta glasses to look into someone's habitable rooms, you might find yourself in breach of that provision of the Police Offences Act. So, in my view, there are those two pieces of legislation that would directly apply in Tasmania to those wearing AI glasses and capturing audio and visual, or one or the other, of people in a what would be regarded as a private conversation or private environment.
2: And so when it comes to our legislation in Tasmania, do you think it's quite up to date in terms of the advancement of AI and things like AI glasses, or does it need to rapidly keep up?
18: Look, it's tricky. I mean, legislation is always, reactive. It's never on the front foot.

0: It does. I mean, if we just go back to the beginning in terms of it's really no different to a smartphone in terms of what it can capture. It's just the covert nature, I guess, of this now, which makes it a bit trickier. So look, could it be strengthened? Possibly, but does it capture it? It certainly does. So it's not as if AI glasses all of a sudden are something that's not captured by legislation. It certainly is. It really comes down to, and I must admit, I haven't seen any charges flow at this point from such use of these glasses. Not over my desk anyway, but there may well have already been prosecutions at this stage already. But the legislation is there, and it's a matter for Tasmania Police in terms of someone making a complaint to decide whether or not they wish to take a charge as a result.
1: Okay. Yeah, interesting. It will be interesting to see what happens over the coming years as we see more and more inventions like this. Ryan, great to have you on. Thank you so much for your time and for distilling this for us.
0: Thanks for having me.
1: Ryan Gilmore, the President of the Community Legal Centres Tasmania, Coordinator of the Northwest Community Legal Centre, talking to you about the legalities surrounding AI glasses, how you are protected, where you are protected. Does that ease your mind a little? He's saying essentially not an awful lot different to smartphones nowadays. 0438 922 936. Now, the Attorney General Guy Barnett was aware we were having this conversation this afternoon and sent a statement that says there are existing offences in Tasmania that prohibit the recording of a private conversation and visually recording another person without their consent. We recognise that emerging technology can be exploited by perpetrators to invade privacy, monitor, intimidate, or control others. And users of AI glasses and other audio or visual recording devices, such as smartphones, should be aware of the existing offences to protect the privacy of others. And as you heard Ryan say, those offences, the charges, the fines, are hefty, $8,500. 2 years in prison. 29 past four, very, very soon. Snow likely on the way for Hobart. Well, it's at least falling, I think it's now to 300 metres, which means Coonah, New Mount Wellington will definitely get a beautiful big dumping of snow. The Midland Highway is likely to see some snow as well, which means safety, be careful if you are travelling the roads over the next 48 hours. But I wonder if you have memories of the 1986 big

0: No, because that was almost 40 years ago to the day. And it seems like it could be about to happen again. So more on that for you. But first, let's get your ABC News headlines at 4:30 with Scout Wallen. Hello.
1: Hello, Lucy. Making news this afternoon. Shadow Home Affairs Minister and Tasmanian Senator John O'Dunningham is calling on the federal government to strengthen laws to keep an Islamic State group-linked cohort of Australians from returning home. The Australian newspaper is reporting Dr. Tarek Kemler, known as Dr. Jihad, who was presumed dead, is one of 13 Australian men imprisoned in an Iraqi jail and hoping to return. The government says it will not provide assistance to the group, but cannot legally prevent a citizen from returning indefinitely. A new bill aimed at strengthening transparency in political lobbying in Tasmania has been released for public consultation. Developed by independent MP Meg Webb, the draft laws require the registration of lobbyists and expands those required to disclose lobbying activities. And briefly overseas, authorities say the death toll from a fire at a pub in the Thai capital Bangkok has risen to 35 people. An explosive fire at the pub broke out shortly before midnight on July 13. 21 people are still in hospital, 12 in a critical condition. There'll be more news at 5 o'clock.
2: Beneath the heat and dust lies gemstones, secrets and murder.
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0: Great to have your company today. Memories, I want your memories of the 1986 big snow, because this Friday marks 40 years to the day that it happened. Yes, we're going to get snow down to 300-ish metres overnight and into tomorrow. So it won't be as incredible. Well, we don't know yet, but it won't be as incredible as this time 40 years ago, but it'll still be pretty specky. We heard on Monday that there was snow down to 200 metres expected. I think it has changed a little bit, but this is what forecaster from the Bureau of Meteorology, Robert Urbaniak, told us.
5: The real change will come Wednesday when a cold front comes through the state. So the snow level will probably go down to 500 metres at first later on Wednesday, and then as Thursday keeps on going and the snow keeps on coming down to 200 metres. So
0: down to 200 metres, Robert.
5: I know, yeah, it's pretty low. And so there's the chance

could be somewhat snowed under. So Hobart to Launceston and back again, well, areas in there might be a little snowy perhaps. Snow, we love it. It's always exciting. But for some, it did bring back memories of the 1986 big snow where Hobart woke up to a blanket of snow that brought the city to a near standstill. Were you there? Can you remember it? Do you have memories of this day? Ooh. Was it super duper chilly? Did you have to have the day off work, maybe the day off school? Did you stop the kids from going to school because it was just too cold and dangerous to drive them there? Call me please on 1300 222 936. I'd love to know your memories, your experience of that day, of that time. 1300 222 936.

0: in 86. It was called the Big Snow, and it brought the city to a near standstill. And I want to know how you remember it. Was it exciting? Was it scary? Were you allowed to have the day off work or school? Here is a little bit of what was broadcast on ABC News on the 25th of July, 1986.
1: Everyone seemed to take it in their stride. That is, until people tried to get to work. The kids were all right. Most schools in affected areas were closed, leaving the young to use their imagination. Imagination, too, was often the answer for those going to work. That is, those that tried. Employers reported only a 20% roll-up this morning. The rest were either caught trying or actually snowbound.
2: Whether it was work or play, the snow was something to be enjoyed by all.
0: I bet it was enjoyed by all. How did you enjoy it? And I'm sorry about that audio. It was a little patchy, but it was 40 years old, so I'm sure you can forgive me. Let's catch up with Mike in Lindisfarne. Hello, Mike. Your memories, please, of that day.
3: Hi, Lucy. Yes, I'm 77 years old, but still got all the marbles up there. So I was 37 at the time. Was working in the city. I lived at Dewiston Bay. We got quite a steep driveway there. Well, we had. I've moved since. And so I couldn't get out of the drive till about 11 o'clock, until it warmed up a bit. Luckily, we had a few people that lived in the same area who had four-wheel drives, and they'd gone up and down the hill a few times, and so we could actually get out. drove into town. I didn't hit any skiers on the way, which was probably fortunate for them. But, yeah, went into work, and it was pretty hopeless, really, because everybody was either snowed in and couldn't get out, or taking the excuse to
0: just have the day off and sit back and enjoy it.
3: Enjoy the snow.
0: Yeah. And so was it still pretty thick where you were in Gilston Bay?
3: Yes, it was fairly. We had a little dog at the time, and he'd go for his morning walk to relieve himself, and he was only a little dog, so he was right up to his belly in snow. Oh. These little footmarks behind him.
0: That is so special, and there really hasn't been a day like it since, has there, Mike?
3: No, nothing like it since. It was quite something. But we ended up with, you know, it was hopeless trying to work, as I said, because everybody was either not there or taking advantage of it. And a few of us ended up going down to Hadley's, had a couple of drinks, and then went home ourselves because he couldn't get anything done.
0: Well, look, you were one of the good eggs that went to work, but I'm glad you had a knock off. Mike, great to hear from you. Thank you so much for your time. I wonder what we might see tomorrow when we wake up. I wonder if there will be any snow that comes down to sea level. Time will tell. Ian was a ranger at Ben Lomond at the time. Ian, hello. You were a ranger, Ben Lomond, so the other end of the state when we're talking about what happened in the state south. Was there a lot of snow where you were?
4: No, so the crazy thing was I heard in the media, and also talking to my wife who was in Hobart, about what was happening in Hobart, and because we were expecting we may get some snow, and Ben Lomond, our main ski field, got zero, not a single

Geronimo by Shepherd. It's Lucy Braden with you on Drive on 936 ABC Hobart. I love having your company today. It's a little chilly outside right now. It's been raining over some parts of the state, particularly in the state south. How is it where you are? It's only going to get colder. I have to tell you that right now. It's only going to get colder. There is a cold front moving over the state. And I wonder if you have memories of the snow that fell over Hobart in 1990.

0: Right, not a single flake of snow.
1: Oh.
0: And yeah, so it's quite crazy. And obviously, Benin, it does have slightly different weather conditions and often gets snow from different directions. But the other interesting thing about that day, which I don't think it's come out yet, is that it was very difficult for emergency services because most of the police cars, etc., were two-wheel drive. I think there still are a lot of them. So in those days, they're probably almost all two-wheel drive. So they're actually putting out calls to borrow four-wheel drives from car outlets that sold cars for four-wheel drive.
1: That's a bit scary. We weren't equipped in the state south at that point in time to get to people who needed the help.
0: No.
1: And Ian, you live in the state south now, so you're at Lauderdale. What are you
0: Yep.
1: expecting tomorrow? Will there be much? I don't know if there will be.
0: Probably very little down here, but I imagine there could be up around Ferntree and Mount Nelson and the higher parts of Hobart at least.
1: Yeah. It'll be
0: I'm going up to Cradle this coming weekend. I'm involved in training scout leaders in winter alpine, sort of taking kids up into alpine areas. So it'll be interesting to see how much snow there is between Hobart and Cradle. We're going up on Friday, late Friday.
1: Oh, okay. You might need to keep us posted. But dare say, perfect conditions for what you're doing, though, Ian. Thank you for the chat.
0: No worries. Okay, bye.
1: Bye bye. Great to hear from you, Ian. There, he was working up at Ben Lomond at the time of the big snow in 1986. Wasn't a single flake. No snowflakes coming down at Ben Lomond at that time, but Hobart was a different story. Lucy Braden with you on 936 ABC Hobart. Do you have memories of the snow that fell over Hobart in 1986? It has almost been 40 years to the day since that time.
2: 936 ABC Hobart. Have your say. Call 1300 222 936.
1: Alrighty, if you've got memories, please share them. We'll whip through them quickly. 1300 222 936. Malcolm joins me from Randalls Bay. Hello, Malcolm. What are your memories of that day? Paint a picture for us.
3: Hello, Lucy. Well, I'm only 67, but unlike Mike that you're talking before, I don't claim to have all my marbles.
1: So you were 27 at the time. What do you remember from that day?
3: I was a tradesman at the Zinc Works at the time, and I was living at Grove. Now, it wasn't that uncommon for us to have a bit of snow up over the Bullock Hill and the Vince's Saddle, but this was a particularly bad day. But the Zinc Company, to their great credit, they paid everybody for the full day if they got there by lunchtime. And
1: Ooh.
3: most people turned up.
1: The challenge was on, Malcolm, to get to work.
3: Yeah, well, we didn't know that at the time. We didn't know we were going to be paid all day if we were late, but some people didn't bother coming at all, but they didn't get paid. But anyone, as I say, who got there by lunchtime, they got paid for the full day, which was quite good of the company, I think.
1: And how did you go, Malcolm? Did you get there on time? Did you have to? Were you slipping and sliding on the way to work because of the snow?
3: Oh, I didn't get there, and I can't remember what time, but it was probably about 10 o'clock or 10:30. I did have a light four-wheel drive at the time, so that was made it a little bit easier. But no, I can't remember whether the road was just open to four-wheel drives or all cars or not at the time, but.
1: Well, Malcolm, love the memories. You've still got some great marbles going on in your head, so I think you're all there. Thank you for your time.
3: Okay, most of them are there, I think.
1: I agree.
3: They rattle a bit from time to time.
1: Cheers. Great to hear from you. Malcolm there, what a character. JP's at Kingston Beach. JP, hello. Were you at Kingston Beach during the big snow?
4: Oh, hello, Lucy. No, we lived at Blackmans Bay at the time.
1: Lovely.
4: So I'd gotten ready to go to work and go to the car, and then I saw white everywhere. So then I thought, oh, that's going to be interesting. So I looked down the street. It was all white. So I decided there was no mobile phones there. So I decided, well, we're not going to go anywhere. And the radio was saying all the roads were snowed under. So I decided to get changed and then took my little two-year-old daughter down to Blackmans Bay Beach, and there was snow on the beach. And that was crazy, right at sea level. So, and dare I say, you know, we've never seen anything like it since. So.
1: No, there hasn't been anything like it since. And I don't think that tomorrow, that overnight, it'll get to the same level as it

0: was 40 years ago.
1: Oh, why not? Could be good.
0: Well, look, I'll be positive. Let's be optimistic together, JP.
1: Let's hope.
0: I'd love it to happen. And did you play?
1: Oh, dear.
0: Did you and your daughter, you know, play with snow, make some snowmen, snow women?
1: Yeah, we didn't do snowmen. I just made some balls for her to throw around.
0: Cute.
1: There's only two, so only little.
0: Yeah.
1: But she probably doesn't remember any of that now. So, and I remember I used to be involved with soccer, and one of my soccer mates is the guy that actually skied down the harbour bridge, or the Tasman Bridge that day.
0: Really? Because, yeah. Okay, so you're talking about that incredible vision and the picture of the man on the skis going down,
1: on the bridge,
0: the Tasman Bridge on the skis.
1: Yeah, it was going to work. Hey. One way to do it, go by using skis.
0: That was incredible. Yeah. And so he became, you know, that picture went statewide, national, probably international as well.
1: Very famous. Yeah.
0: Wow.
1: Became quite famous.
0: Famous indeed. JP, great to talk to you. And let's have our fingers and toes crossed that we wake up to a beautiful winter wonderland tomorrow. Yeah. We can only
1: hope.
0: Thanks,
1: Lucy. Thank you. Your boys to see anyway.
0: Yeah, I know. They will love it. Good on you, JP. JP there at Kingston Beach with some memories. I know it would be really special for the kids, wouldn't it? Getting to see snow down to sea level just one time. How precious. Lucy Braden with you on 936 ABC Hobart. It is 11 minutes to 5. We're talking about the big snow from 1986 that happened. It fell over Hobart. Snow 8 centimetres thick, I think. Chris in Belrive may remember. Hello, Chris. What memories do you have of that time?
2: Yeah, hi, Lucy. Great memories of that day, not only because of the snow, but because I had I was madly cramming to get a social science assignment in for the Friday morning on the Thursday night. So I went to Atruna High School at that stage and had a social science assignment due in on the Monday. I'd only just started it, so I was left it to the last minute. I was in my bedroom writing, because you know it was with pen and a paper at that time, and usually you did the rough copy first and then edited and then did the good copy, but I was so far behind I had to do the rough and the good copy at the same time. So I was scrambling away, writing as hard as I can, peering out of my window and thinking, oh, it's snowing, that's exciting, back to the assignment. And then my hand is getting more tired and achy, and my wrist is starting to ache, and the callus on my middle finger at the end of the joint was starting to get more callous, because that's what happened when I held my pen too tight. And it's getting later into the night, and I've noticed, oh, the snow is not stopping. It's starting to settle. Interesting. So I lived up in South Hobart in Belton Street at the time, near the soccer ground. It wasn't unusual to get snow, but it was unusual for it to start settling so early in the, well, you know, late at night time. And so anyway, I think it came around to about midnight, and I'm scrambling still and going as best as I can. I poked my head out the door and it was still snowing. I thought, this is interesting. And, you know, 1 o'clock, 2 o'clock, and I was still going and almost finished my assignment, but not quite good enough, and looked out again, and it was actually quite thick. And come about 2:30, I think I'd had enough, and I just couldn't keep going. My hand was aching too much, and I was too tired. So I pulled the pin and went to bed, very nervous about the next day, because the social science teacher had a reputation for being quite fearsome, especially when you didn't get your assignment in time.
0: Oh.
2: And so look, I've woken up whatever time I woke up and looked out the window, and lo and behold, there was snow on the street, which I hadn't seen before. As soon as I saw that snow on the street, which had settled, I knew the Strickland Avenue bus, which took me to high school down to Taroona via the Strickland Avenue road and Huon Road, was not going to make it.
0: Oh, so you were off the hook.
2: Yeah. Did a fist pump. I knew. Woo. I wasn't going, and I was elated. One of your long-term fans, Grant from Hobart, would have been on that bus as well, going to school with me too, and he remembers it well. So I didn't get to see him. I didn't have to go to school. I didn't have to submit an assignment which was unfinished. It didn't get into trouble. I had the whole of Friday and the weekend to finish it, which I did, and I promptly handed it in on Monday.
0: And did you get an A, Chris? Did you get an A?
2: Look, I don't recall that I did, but it didn't matter because I felt like a winner in the first place.
0: Yeah, so, exactly. Who
2: so
0: cares?
2: It was all good.
0: Chris, thank you for the story and the memories. That was classic. Loved it.
2: My pleasure.
0: Cheers, Chris and Belle Reeve. Who knows what we might get tomorrow? A bit more snow to wake up to. I'd love to hear your memories, please. 1300 222 936. Bernadette, hello. Lucy Braden with you on 936 ABC Hobart. Do you remember waking up and seeing snow?
3: Oh, Lucy, I've got a very funny memory. I lived at that time on the top side of the Southern Outlet in Dunoon. And I got up and looked out the window and the Southern Outlet was just absolutely covered in snow. And what made me go to the window was the silence, because I'm used to the hum of the traffic and it was so silent. And I went and looked out the window and the whole outlet was just covered in snow. And while I was standing there, a guy went down past my house on skis. Oh. He was skiing down the Southern Outlet. And I turned around and yelled out to my kids, "Hey, somebody's just skied down the Southern Outlet." And one of my kids go, "Mum, don't you think it's a bit early to be drinking in the morning?"
0: You can tell the grandkids that one.
3: And then what was so funny, oh, my God, I just can't believe this. School was cancelled, of course, right? And you'd think my kids would be so excited they'd stay home and do all sorts of things. Oh, no, my daughter and her friend up the street decided they'd walk in the snow back to St Mary's College.
0: Oh, the darlings. They just love school too much, Bernadette. You raised good ones. Thank you for the memories. Lovely to hear from you.
3: Thank you. Bye.
0: Thank you, Bernadette, there. Let's hear a little more from Rod at Lindisfarne. Rod, hello. Your memories, please. What was it like when you woke up?
4: It was very cold, but actually I remember it the night before, because I was coaching young fellas at training football. We actually called it off because it was so cold the night before. They just couldn't handle it. So we sent them home. It hadn't snowed by that stage because we're up at Dominic College and I lived in Glenorchy. The next morning, of course, we had snow everywhere. And because we live so close to the college, I said to the kids, "No, you're right. You can walk to school. You'll get there. You'll be all okay. Everything will be right." They walked up to school. There was not another person there at all.
0: Good one, Dad.
4: Yes, I know. I know. Yes. Anyway, they came home again and they ended up spending the rest of the afternoon with their grandparents. But to this day, they still bring up that they were the only kids at the college who was made to go to school. The rest of their parents kept them home. And my excuse was it didn't hurt you because you were close there and it made it better. But the other thing is my wife was a nurse at the Royal at that stage and she had a four-wheel drive vehicle. And when she came home, of course, it was before mobile phones, there was a phone message for her, could she go back to work, because they were so short-staffed. That...
0: Oh, no.
4: From the hospital to Glenorchy, then drove back in again.
0: Oh, so short-staffed. They needed her there. Rod...
4: They needed her, so it was just funny. But I must admit, the children or the adults now do not let me forget that I made them go to school and they're the only ones at the school and the poor little fellows had to walk home again.
0: You'll never live it down. Rod, thank you. Great chat. We've got your weather update in just 1 minute, but I wanted to say hello to Grant in Hobart. Grant, hello. You were the one that reminded us of this incredible anniversary. So 40 years ago on Friday, it will be the big snow day. What can you remember from that time?
5: Yeah, I remember everything about it, Lucy. Chris and I were on the same bus, actually, the day before it snowed. And we're still best mates all Aww. These years later. We went to South Hobart Primary School as well. And, yeah, it was... I remember... double period of woodwork that morning at school, and it was quite a warm morning. We walked out and it was freezing. We got on the bus to go home into South Hobart at Taruna, and we're in grade 10, and we went up approaching the brewery. All the grade 7s down the front started yelling out, "It's snowing." We thought, rubbish, and it was. And it snowed that hard that we went past the brewery at 10 to 4. By the time we got to the mum and dad's house, who only recently moved from there in top of Strickland Avenue, at 4:05, there was snow already on the road.
0: Oh.
5: And at 5:30, the bus went up the road at 5:30 that night, and they closed the road because it snowed that heavy. And it was just incredible. And at 1.5 hours, it was just covered everything. And it kept snowing to about 12. And on Mum and Dad's lawn, it was about 10 inches of snow. It was a pretty amazing day.
0: 10 inches?
5: Yeah.
0: That would have been...
5: I'll use the imperial thing because everyone can picture it better. But yeah. It was just an awesome time. But Mum and Dad only recently moved, but we haven't had any snow like it. But through the 70s, my sister's birthday's in August, and we used to get snowed in virtually every year.
0: Mm.
5: And I remember she couldn't have a birthday party for 3-4 years in a row because we were snowed in. But nothing happens like that anymore, and, yeah, it's quite sad, really. The weather's certainly changing.
0: It really is. Well, I'm going to go to our Bureau of Meteorology cross now. We'll see what the forecast is for the next 24 hours. Great to hear your memories, Grant, and thanks for the reminder. Cheers.
5: Thank you. No worries.
0: Grant there in Hobart with his memories of the big snow in 1986. Let's find out what is forecast for tomorrow.
6: 936 ABC Hobart. Now we're talking weather.
0: Robert Urbaniak joins me from the Bureau of Meteorology. Hello, Robert. What can you tell us about what's to come?
7: Well, there's plenty on the way. Let's put it that way. So tomorrow, let's start with the rest of today. There's a chance of a few light showers for the rest of today, but really all the action is tomorrow on Friday. So tomorrow, showers will start ramping up through the morning and continue through the afternoon and evening. You're looking at about 3 to 10 millimetres of rainfall, and there is a chance of some small hail. And then Friday, similar. Anywhere between a few millimetres and 10 millimetres of showers are possible. And Friday as well, the showers will ramp up over the afternoon and evening. So with that, there will be snow on Mount Wellington falling above 500 metres. Probably a few centimetres, but it could be a bit higher than that as well. And if anyone's heading out to the coast, particularly Port Arthur, but look, anywhere about the south coast, it'll be really, really windy tomorrow. There is actually a strong wind warning out for that. You can get winds of 80 to 90 k's an hour about the coast, and as well, there's a marine wind warning. So basically, yeah, a lot of wind, rain and snow, and it'll be cold as well. It'll be 9 degrees tomorrow. And then overnight, Friday morning will be 3 degrees. It'll be chilly, cold, rainy.
0: Oh, gosh, all of the elements. Robert, thank you so much. Yeah, cheers. Robert Urbaniak, there it is, time for your news at 5 o'clock, and I'll have more snow memories afterwards.
8: Good evening, Scout Wallen with ABC News. The Tasmanian Greens say revelations an AI company wants to use irrigation water for one of its data centres further demonstrates the need for a parliamentary inquiry into the infrastructure. Firmus Technologies accidentally posted an internal notice on its website saying it wants to use water from the state-owned Tasmanian Irrigation to cool its proposed data centre at Wesley Vale in the state's northwest. Tasmanian Irrigation says it does not have an agreement with Firmus, and its legislative framework means it can only supply water for agricultural use and hydrogen production. Greens MP Tabitha Badger says there needs to be a greater transparency around the infrastructure.
9: Who is the one that is actually going to get it? Is that water going to go to an AI factory, or is it going to go to Tasmanian farmers? This is simply not good enough. We need transparency, and this is one of the reasons why the Greens have been working hard to set up a parliamentary inquiry into this infrastructure in the state.
8: Firmus says it has not yet made a formal request to Tasmanian Irrigation. Minister Felix Ellis says data centres are subject to planning and environmental approvals, and it will consider any proposals from Firmus if and when it receives one. The Foreign Minister, Penny Wong, says she has told her Chinese counterpart, Wang Yi, that Beijing's missile test early this month was destabilising. Here's Foreign Affairs reporter Stephen Jejitz.
10: Penny Wong met Wang Yi yesterday on the sidelines of the ASEAN meeting in the Philippines. Senator Wong said she was worried the missile test would raise the risk of miscalculation and called it destabilising.
11: We have put that publicly, and we have put that directly to Foreign Minister Wang Yi in my discussions yesterday.
10: Chinese state media has reported that Wang Yi told Penny Wong during the meeting that Australia shouldn't maintain double standards, seemingly a reference to US missile tests in the region.
8: The Royal Commission on Anti-Semitism has heard how the strong security presence that protects many Jewish institutions impacts community members.

0: members. Georgia Lenton-Williams has the details.
1: CEO of the Jewish Community Council of Victoria, Naomi Levine, appeared before the Royal Commission on Anti-Semitism today in Melbourne as it probes security arrangements for Jewish communities. Ms. Levine told the inquiry a visible police presence makes Jewish community members feel safer, though they wish it wasn't needed. She said the imposing barriers on many Jewish institutions creates an impression that couldn't be further from the truth, and that Jewish people are engaged and welcoming. Later, counter-terrorism expert Josh Roos began giving evidence about violent extremism, but much of his evidence today took place in a closed hearing.
0: The US Secretary of State Marco Rubio says Washington is still willing to engage with Tehran despite an 11th consecutive night of US strikes on Iran. The US has also confirmed that a third service member is believed to be dead in Friday's attack on a base in Jordan, bringing the death toll to 18 US service members killed since the war began. Iranian authorities say US strikes in just the past 3 weeks have killed at least 50 people and wounded more than 500 others. Mr. Rubio has told a meeting of Southeast Asia foreign ministers that Iran is not serious about talks.
2: Once again, the United States is always committed to diplomacy. We are open-minded and always willing to engage in negotiated settlements of differences, and that remains true in the case of Iran.
0: To Tasmania's weather now. For the rest of today, showers mainly about the north and west, falling as snow down to 1,000 metres and lowering to 400 metres in the south and west this evening. Possible thunderstorms along the western and southern coastal fringe and over King Island. Possible small hail about the west and south. Looking to tomorrow's outlook, showers more isolated about the east, snowfalls down to 300 metres in the west and south, above 500 metres elsewhere. Possible thunderstorms along the southern coastal fringe, possible small hail except for far northeastern parts, patchy morning frost about the northeast. A severe weather warning for damaging winds for the western and southeast districts is in place for tomorrow afternoon, and a road weather alert for central and western plateau forecast districts tomorrow. In the population centres, Burnie showers 3 to 10 degrees, Devonport showers increasing 4 with a top of 11 degrees, Launceston a shower or 2, 1 to 11 degrees, and in Hobart, showers are increasing tomorrow, 4 with a top of 9 degrees. 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
8: I wonder if your family is soccer mad. I wouldn't blame you. I wouldn't blame them. We've just had the FIFA World Cup, and it is the world game after all, the most popular team sport in Australia and Tasmania to be precise. And I mean that in terms of participation. But it can be a physical sport. And today we learned that former Socceroos captain Paul Wade has been diagnosed with probable chronic traumatic encephalopathy, or CTE, which is a neurodegenerative brain disease. And we don't often think of soccer or football as a sport to be concerned about when it comes to head knocks. So how wary do parents and footballers need to be? We'll have more on that for you in just a moment. Looking forward to hearing your thoughts on that. Also, we'll be talking about your memories of the big snow of 1986. It's been 40 years, almost to the day, since that moment, since snow fell over Hobart down to sea level. You may have heard JP from Kingston Beach say earlier, he was on the beach and there was snow. It was blanketed. Your memories, 0438 922 936. First, though, let's find out how your traffic's looking.
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8: Philippe Vrange joins me now from State Roads. Hello, Philippe. How is it looking?
9: Good afternoon, Lucy. And it's school holidays condition at the moment with no major incident to report. The traffic is a little slow in some areas due to the wet condition. Starting on the Tasman, no delays between Liverpool Street and the Tasman Bridge. The traffic is steady across the bridge, and once on the eastern shore, a clear run to Sorel. Westbound traffic into the CBD is free-flowing. Conditions are clear up and down the outlet between CBD and Kingston. Macquarie Street is moving very well, and the traffic is moderate on both Murray and Barrack Street. If you are city-bound on the Brooker Highway, a good run to Risdon Road with some slow traffic on the approach to the Domain Highway. The Domain is heavy in the direction of the Tasman Bridge right now. If you are heading toward Glen Oakley, some slowing between Risdon Road and Lambton Avenue, and once past Elwick Road, it's a clear run all the way to the Bridgewater Bridge. Lucy, stay warm, be prepared, and have a good afternoon.
8: Yeah, we certainly will. You too. Thank you. Philippe Ronge there from State Roads. It is 5:08. Did you hear the news that former captain of the Socceroos, Paul Wade, has been diagnosed with the brain disease CTE, or chronic traumatic encephalopathy, which has been linked to repeated head knocks and injuries? Here is some of what he spoke about of his condition, of his diagnosis, to News Radio.
10: That repeated heading of the ball, there were so many times I'm thinking I did that for hours because I could, you know what I mean? I couldn't juggle a ball. I didn't score a lot of goals, but I could head a ball and I could tackle, and I was going to make sure I was better than everybody else. So I practiced thousands of times. What I didn't know was it was damaging my brain.
8: So that's Paul Wade talking about what his training and game day used to look like when he played and what may have caused it. The 64-year-old hopes that sharing his experience of CTE and this probable diagnosis will raise awareness about concussion and brain health. The announcement was made by the Professional Footballers, Professional Footballers Australia, and Beau Bush is the chief executive of that organisation and joins me now to talk about this further. Beau, hello. Thanks for your time today.
11: Thank you so much for having me on.
8: So what do you make of Wade's decision to open up and talk about his diagnosis?
11: Look, I think for all Australian football fans, players and others, we absolutely witnessed during Paul's career just how courageous he was. He was a truly remarkable captain for the Socceroos, some of our most iconic moments for the national teams, those World Cup qualifiers against Diego Maradona's Argentina, where Paul did an incredible man-marking job against Maradona in Sydney, to also Paul really became a key voice in the game after he hung up his boots through the media and everyone. He's one of the most respected figures in the game. And then what Paul's shown in coming out and talking about his story is just how courageous he is off the pitch as well too. And it's really incredibly selfless. He's come forward because he wants to ensure that no one suffers in silence, that the game improves, that it proactively addresses these challenges, and importantly, that the game he loves and we all love so dearly can be safe for everyone. And that's really important, that this is an opportunity that the game needs to reflect on what has and hasn't been done and adopt a far more proactive approach to ensure that it's a safe workplace for professional players, and also that it's safe for all young kids to continue to enjoy the sport.
8: Yeah, there's a lot to talk about. Do you know if this is the first time that a probable CTE diagnosis has been made in a soccer player, or like a football player?
11: As far as I'm aware, yes. What we've seen over in the UK, there's been a very long-term discussion around the impacts of heading, around concussion now, particularly many of the 1966 World Cup winning squad for England have subsequently, after their deaths, been diagnosed with CTE as well too. So there's been a really significant discussion happening in Europe and particularly in the UK around the impact of heading. We've seen in Australia with Warren Spink, who's a former national team player alongside Paul, has really courageously spoke about his own challenges since a significant concussion that he suffered playing for the national team as well too. So there's been a number of players that have bravely come forward, and there's also been a really big discussion over in the UK as well too. And the hope is that with Paul doing this now, courageously coming forward, we'll be able to make meaningful change in the game as well.
8: It is so courageous. Do you hear of other players maybe, you know, present or former, not wanting to come forward, worried about that stigma?
11: I think many former players, I'm a former player myself, it certainly weighs on your mind, the amount of heading that we all did. What we know is from the research that CTE has a far stronger correlation with people that have had really long professional playing careers and around certain positions. So players that are forwards that tend to head the ball more often, and also defenders as well too. So it's certainly something that weighs on the minds of professional players. It's been a really important topic of discussion. And for us as a union, our absolute priority is the health and safety of our members. So we know that the game needs to improve, and we'll have a really important role to play in ensuring that players going onto the pitch feel confident, that they feel that their workplace is safe, and that every possible measure has been adopted to make sure that they don't pay the price for a professional career after they hang up their boots.
8: It is 13 past five. Lucy Braden with you on Drive, 936 ABC Hobart. This is Beau Bush, the Chief Executive of Professional Footballers Australia. And we're talking about the news today that the former captain of the Socceroos, Paul Wade, has been diagnosed with it's the probable diagnosis of the brain disease CTE, which is chronic traumatic encephalopathy, which has been linked to repeated head knocks and injuries. And Paul Wade has said, I did so many, like hundreds or thousands of head knocks in terms of headers during his career, during match days, during training days, and he thinks that could have been linked to it. And I'll play a little bit more of what he said for you very, very soon. But Paul Wade has also, he's spoken out today. He said he wants changes from Football Australia all the way down to the states and smaller clubs. I've just got a snippet of what he shared today on ABC News Radio.
10: I want Football Australia to make it, give a protocol to all the states, to the clubs, that we can look after the kids. I'm not saying that you're going to get CTE by heading it once, but we've got to put some things in place. No, you can't head a ball before you're 12, 13, 14, whatever. No, you can't head the ball at training. Little things like that. You won't get CTE for getting a concussion. You just get it for banging your head over and over and over and over again.
8: So, Beau Bush, what do you think about that? Do you agree? And I know you've mentioned earlier you'd like to see some changes. What would you like to see happen? What do you think is likely to happen here?
11: I think when we look at our sport, we have the benefit of it being a truly global sport. So that means we can learn from what's happened around the world. If we look at in the UK, but also in the US, they've done a lot of work around ensuring that there's no heading of the football for any player under the age of 12. And they've also modified the rules there. And ultimately what that is about is reducing that incidence or the period of time in which someone is exposed over the course of maybe a professional playing career to heading the ball. So that's a really important step forward. Also, what we've seen in leagues like the Premier League, over in England as well too, they've introduced heading guidelines to ensure that players are not doing significant high force headers in the course of each week. And they're actually capped at 10. There's a reduction in heading the day before a match and the day after the match. Now, some of those things can be challenging to implement effectively. However, what they do is bring forward a clear framework to ensure that the entire game can work towards it. If you go out and watch any young players playing in Australia right now, you'll see there's a celebration of some for when young kids head the ball. There's other people saying that you shouldn't head the ball. We need a consistent approach to this because we ultimately believe that Australian football can be Australia's safest sport. It certainly is, has some important natural advantages in that regard. But if we bring this in, we can make sure that everybody has confidence that if they're putting their young child into the sport, that they're going to be safe and they're not exposed to unnecessary risk. And that's really, I think, what Paul's trying to achieve here is important change so that he feels like what he's going through can be a catalyst to ensure the game that he cares about and loves so much and something that he's made a massive contribution to can make a really important step forward.
8: Yeah. And so you say we need a consistent approach to this.
11: Absolutely.
8: We any closer? Like how close could we be to this happening?
11: Look, I think ultimately, again, we have the benefit of looking outside Australian football and saying what's been effective around the world? What is the science telling us? How do we ensure that we move proactively around this? What sports governing bodies sometimes do is get really trapped in a risk sort of discussion. We've seen that in the NFL around the world and others. It's actually about saying we want to put the health and safety of our people first. We're going to have to reconcile and work through what's happened in the past and things we can't influence now, but ultimately we can put in place really great support for our past players that have been negatively impacted, such as Paul, so they don't suffer by themselves. But then we can adopt proactive policy to make sure that we're never in this situation again. And really for that, that can happen really swiftly. That's a matter of Football Australia's will to be able to get on top of this issue and really play a key leadership role on this matter that's massively impacting a range of former players, but also potentially current players as well.
8: Yeah, and just concerning parents as well, I think, that they know their young kids are doing this, they're going out, they're playing, they might be trying to head the ball because it looks cool and you might get a goal that way. Now they might be a touch fearful. What would you say to parents?
11: Well, I think heading is an important part of our game. We've seen that at the World Cup here, but that's certainly something, a skill that we believe can be developed later in a player's career. We really want to prioritise young people playing, you know, learning skills such as controlling the ball, dribbling, shooting, etc. So I think for young people at the moment, or people with young kids, I'd be encouraging them to ensure that their kids aren't heading the ball at the moment under the age of 12. But what needs to change is that there's a clear policy across the game. So it's not left to volunteer coaches, community clubs, etc., who may not have access to the science around this or an understanding around it to make decisions around this matter. We need to ensure that's what Football Australia exists for, to be able to play a leadership role, and they've got to play it on this issue.
8: Yeah. Thank you so much for speaking to us about this today. And our thoughts go out to Paul Wade as he grapples with this diagnosis. And, thanks so much for your time today, Bo. It's been great talking
11: to
8: you.
11: No worries.
8: Cheers.
11: Anytime. Thank you. Cheers.
8: That is former football player and the chief executive of Professional Footballers Australia, Bo Bush, there talking to us about the news of former captain of the Socceroos, Paul Wade, today, who has announced he's received a probable diagnosis of the brain disease CTE, chronic traumatic encephalopathy, which has been linked to repeated head knocks and injuries. He said it's likely because of all those headers he did when he was training and playing, thousands and thousands. He said he would practice for hours and hours. He spoke earlier to News Radio about his terminal diagnosis and some of the signs and symptoms along the way. This is what Paul Wade had to say.
10: She said that, yes, it's terminal. You are going to have mood swings. I'm only going to tell you this. Please don't tell anyone else.
12: Sure, okay, between you and me.
10: Cone of silence. But I'm on medication now to keep my mood balances level, because part of it is that you lose, I don't know how to explain it, but your mood goes from being very, very happy and excited to really miserable. And it might only be from one thing. And I won't share you the stories, but yeah, it's sad already. You're right, I might have to live for another 20 years. And if my memory gets even worse than it is now, then they talk about depression and suicide. And I've never felt like I wanted to commit suicide, but the frustration, I have cried because I just can't remember. And it cost me a job. And because I forgot to make a phone call. And everyone would probably be thinking, well, you should have put it in your diary. Well, I did, but I forgot to look at my diary. Whichever corner I turned, my memory let me down. And that's why I want people to look for help, look for understanding, even if it's just to know that you're not on your own.
8: That was a little bit of Paul Wade there, the former Socceroos captain, talking about his probable diagnosis of CTE, the neurodegenerative brain disease. It's He has been told it's a terminal diagnosis, and he's just sharing his experience, what he noticed along the way. And so there are calls for a more consistent approach to CTE management, especially in football or soccer, as we often call it, but in all codes of football, in all different types of sport. One texter says 0438922936. It's any sport, and that it is. My son races motorbikes and mountain bikes, and he's had 4 concussions and loads more head

0: Knox. He's only 14. It's so worrying, but what do we do? They really want to do their chosen sport. It's so hard. Oh, gosh, it is. It is so hard. Thank you for sharing that, because you want them to get outside. You want them to be active and to play the sport that they love dearly. You can see how much they enjoy it. But what happens when it comes with head knocks and concussion? What do you do in that instance? If you are willing to share your own experience, maybe a story of the sport you love, that your child loves doing, please do get in touch. 0438 922 936. In just a moment, your memories of the big snow of 1986. And if you were alive then and you can remember it, you'd know what I'm talking about when snow fell right across Hobart. Grant in Hobart says it was 10 inches thick. On his front lawn, his parents' front lawn. Can you remember it? Can you still picture yourself walking outside through the snow, trying to go to school or work? What was it like? Let me know.
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0: And can I just say, I'm loving the text messages that you are sending through about your memories of the big snow day of 1986. Guess what? This Friday marks 40 years since that happened. And overnight, tonight and tomorrow, there's going to be a lot of snow coming down. I don't think it'll be like it was 40 years ago, but it may come close. Regardless, Koonunyi, Mount Wellington will be covered tomorrow morning. Charlotte joins me now. Charlotte was at Little Swanport at the time. How was it there, Charlotte? Hello.
5: Hi, Lucy. I was actually a boarder at Collegiate on the day it snowed. I was in Year 12 and we expected a normal day at school. We woke up and got ready for school. And it wasn't long before the message got through that the teachers weren't able to drive to school and no one was able to drive anywhere. So that was a real novelty. We'd never had a day off school that wasn't a Saturday or a Sunday, during the week. And we were stuck at school and no one else was able to get to school. So,
0: oh, you were stuck at school. Ah.
5: Yes, because we were living on campus at Collegiate. Yes. Yeah, so that was really, really interesting. I remember it very clearly. The boarding staff allowed us to go for a walk. We were in Year 12, so we were fairly responsible by then. And we walked down Sandy Bay Road and slid around and watched a few cars trying to slide around as well. We went down to Rest Point. And just as you turn into Rest Point, there's a little grassed area, or there used to be. And we built two snowmen just there, and they were a Fergie and an Andrew, because it was about the time of the royal wedding.
0: Oh, and I hope you kicked over Andrew's.
5: Oh, at the time, Andrew was lovely.
0: That's so true. Wow. Yeah. So you had enough snow to build snowmen, snow people.
5: Oh, yeah, right down to the water. To see it right up to the edge of salt water on the river, that was really something.
0: Wow, that's incredible. Have you seen anything like it since?
5: Not in Tasmania, not even in Victoria, actually, where I'm living now.
0: Yeah.
5: It was really something. You know, there were... it was on the roofs of the houses, it was in the gardens, it was sitting on the leaves of the trees, just like you would see in Europe.
0: Mm.
5: It was really, really beautiful and very still. I heard another person call in and saying it was a stillness that attracted her to look out the window. And it really was. Everything was quiet. There was no morning peak hour rush. It was really quiet. And that was quite an interesting feeling. It was very peaceful. But fun also, because suddenly you could see that we could walk down the middle of Sandy Bay Road. There were no cars to worry about. You didn't even have to stick to the footpath.
0: Wow. Like it just sounds like another time, really, doesn't it? But
5: yes.
0: It was only 40 years ago. Wowee. Charlotte, what beautiful memories. Thank you for that.
5: No
0: problem. I'm still picturing the snowflakes and the snow like settling on the leaves of the trees. It sounds remarkable.
5: Yes. Yes, it was beautiful. Thank you very much, Lucy.
0: No, thank you. That's Charlotte there. She was a boarder at the time. Had to stay at school because of the snow. Dave's at Newtown. Hello, Dave. Can you remember the lovely layers of

0: Snow?
1: I certainly can, Lucy. My wife was on night duty at a nursing home in Dunearn, and we lived out near Clare Street Oval in Newtown. And so she didn't come home at the normal time. And in fact, it was probably, I don't know, 3 hours, maybe even 4 hours later. The son of the matron at the nursing home had a four-wheel drive, and he was delegated the pickup and delivery man.
0: Drop people off.
1: Yes, drop people off, because it had been quite a long night and shift for my wife. But our girls thought it was wonderful. I'd got them up, got them dressed, ready for school, and the two oldest ones got out the front, and where our nature strip is quite steep, and of course they decided to slide down the slope and got their uniforms soaking wet, which didn't impress their mother when she arrived home.
0: I bet it did not. But it wouldn't have mattered. Did they even go to school?
1: Not that day, no.
0: So it all worked out well in the end.
1: It did.
0: Did they, try a little bit of skiing or tobogganing then?
1: No, they weren't of that age. They were all kind of primary school. So we probably built a mini snowman, and then later, because the Clare Street Oval was just across the road, we got out in gumboots and we trudged and we created drawings in the snow.
0: That sounds beautiful. Can you remember what drawing you did?
1: No, I don't now. No.
0: Dave, I hope we have something like that over the coming days, or at least in our lifetime again, because it sounds very special. Thanks for your call and the memories.
1: It'll be wonderful, because we now have two grandsons of somewhat similar age, and if they could get out and draw patterns in the snow tomorrow, they'd be ecstatic as well.
0: Oh, it would be so cool. We'll have to wait and see what happens. We'll be very excited when we wake up. Thank you, Dave.
1: Right, bye.
0: Bye-bye. That's Dave there from Newtown talking about the snow. And it would be very special if our kids, grandkids could experience something like that again. Nat in New Norfolk says on 0438922936, I remember being so excited. And this is in regards to the big snowfall of 1986 in Hobart. Your memories, please let me know. I remember being so excited that we had the day off school because of the snow. My sister, brother, all the neighbourhood kids and I headed out to find some fun. We found a steep hill. We spent hours sliding down it on signs and plastic bags. The memory is even more special now as my brother has passed away. We had a great time. Oh, Nat, thank you. And I'm sorry about your brother. Thank you for sharing those memories. 0438 922 936. David at Gilston Bay, you say, I was a student at UTAS and I remember people tobogganing down the slopes at uni. Wow. Oh, they're steep slopes as well, aren't they? Another texter says, my girlfriend was from the Netherlands and thought it was funny that everything shut down because of the snow, where everywhere else in the world life goes on. I'll have your news headlines with Lucy Shannon in just a tick.
2: Hello, Samantha Donovan here on PM at 6:05. Concerns people who don't speak English won't understand next week's test of Australia's National Emergency Alert Service. Also, actor and director Rebel Wilson cleared of defamation in the federal court. And Matilda's captain Sam Kerr calls for greater investment in the Australian Women's A-League.
3: Of course, if it paid enough and it was a top league, a lot of us Matildas would go back. But to better ourselves for the national team, we have to go overseas. So we need to find a way, I think, to bring back the best players.
2: I hope you'll join me for PM just after the 6 o'clock news.
4: ABC Hobart. You're with Lucy Braden.
0: And another texter says, in regards to the snow of 1986, the big snow, on 0438 922 936. Hi, Lucy. Jen from Wattle Grove. I was living with hubby at Lenner Valley. I was 23, 4 months pregnant. We walked to work that day to head to North Hobart. And

0: and meet up. He headed to work that day to North Hobart and me to the top end of Liverpool Street. Great memories. Oh, that is a long walk, especially when pregnant and slipping and sliding around in the snow. Thank you for your text messages. And if you would like to share any memories of the 1986 big snow over Hobart, please do. 0438 922 936. Lucy Shannon, hello to you.
1: Hello, Lucy. My colleague Jess Moran just reminded me the other day about the year it snowed in Launceston.
0: Oh, that wasn't that long ago.
1: It wasn't that long ago, and I'm assuming it's quite unusual.
0: Yeah.
1: But I remember there was videos of people skateboarding down the road in snow. Do you remember?
0: I am remembering now, like a car driving down the road, somebody on the back.
1: That's it. That's what I'm remembering,
0: like,
1: yes.
0: Like kind of snowboarding.
1: Something that we wouldn't recommend.
0: Never recommend.
1: No.
0: But we're reflecting on the vision we saw.
1: That's right.
0: And it looked cool.
1: It was funny.
0: Yeah.
1: I do remember it being funny.
0: Oh, August 4 to 5, I'm being told, from producer Greer, 2020. So only 6 years ago.
1: 6 years ago. That's not long for me and you, really.
0: No, it really isn't. And you'll have more on the news tonight, but maybe a bit of snow, quite a bit of snow coming down. Yeah, maybe not as far down as sea level, but
1: yeah,
0: we can only hope.
1: I think we need it. It's winter. It should be wintry.
0: Yeah.
1: I'm here for the snow.
0: Regardless, Kunanyu, Mount Wellington, we'll wake up. She'll be beautiful.
1: Oh, won't she?
0: She'll be covered in snow.
1: And hopefully it won't melt really quickly.
0: Yes.
1: I think it is the cold front, I think, from having just looked at the weather, I think is around for a few days. So hopefully, because we often see it melt really quickly these days, which is a bit sad.
0: And it is still school holidays, so I dare say the mountain will be very busy.
1: Mm-hmm. Lots of photos of snowballs.
0: I always wonder, should I take my kids up to the mountain to see the snow?
1: It often ends in tears, doesn't it?
0: It does.
1: When they're little. Because you think it's fun, but they just get really cold.
0: They get really cold.
1: Yeah.
0: Someone falls over. There's crying.
1: Yeah.
0: And my husband works, so you'd be going alone.
1: Yeah.
0: Trying to wrangle kids.
1: Yeah.
0: But it is also quite beautiful.
1: It is fun. It is lovely. Yeah. You do that.
0: If you've got memories, let me know, please. 0438 922 936. Mark from Risdon Vale says, when the snowfall happened, I was 21. I had my leg in plaster, which I broke playing football. Oh, that doesn't sound fun. Thank you for your text. What have you got on the news tonight, Lucy?
1: Well, the AI company Firmus, which everyone knows about because we've been talking about them a lot, they're planning on, well, they're currently building an AI factory at St Leonard's in the north, and they hope to build two more, one at Wesley Vale in the northwest and one at Bell Bay. Our reporter Ashley Barraclough recently noticed on their website that they'd inadvertently published an internal note in their frequently asked questions section that said they wanted to use water from the state-owned Taz Irrigation for their Wesley Vale project. Now, we know the issue of AI centres and the use of water can be a very controversial topic. Taz Irrigation says it hasn't received any formal request from Firmus, and that under its rules, under its legislative framework, it's only allowed to provide water for agriculture or hydrogen production. So the laws would actually have to change. So a really interesting one there. And as you might expect, the peak farming body is not too pleased about the idea of water for farming potentially going to an AI centre.
0: Yeah.
1: Yeah, so we'll have that one tonight. And you might have been talking about this today, the sad news that the former captain of the Socceroos, Paul Wade, has revealed he's got the CTE diagnosis.
0: We have been talking about that,
1: Chronic traumatic encephalopathy. Yeah, it's, we had the Four Corners story, I think, a few weeks ago, didn't we? 35 or 36 of the AFL players also having it. And it sounds as though he's raising awareness because he wants more to be done around ball sports. He says he thinks the number of times at a training session that he headed a ball must have something to do with it. So I guess, changes need to be made in the future. And I guess people who have kids playing these sports, the more you hear about this, the more they must be concerned.
0: Yeah. And then people have said, because you often think of soccer or football as a non-contact sport, really.
1: Don't you?
0: But then we're seeing the headers.
1: Yes.
0: And we heard Paul Wade say, I did thousands of headers in my career, and I would spend all day, like hours, practicing them. And you got to think, we've spoken to experts in the brain injury space who said it doesn't even have to be a big traumatic knock to cause some injury.
1: Because you wouldn't think a ball is that heavy or hard, but I guess, like you say, if you're doing it 1,000 times, you're obviously causing some damage.
0: Massively. Mm. That'll be, really interesting to see more of on the news tonight.
1: Yes, more of that tonight. And we'll have the latest on the AusAlert situation, the new national emergency warning system. Some states aren't happy about it, but we're having the nationwide test on Monday.
0: Mm, okay, nationwide test Monday. Can you recall what time? I'm putting you on the spot now.
1: You really are. Oh, because I was sat on a meeting where they said, I think it might be 2 o'clock Eastern Standard.
0: I think it might
1: be. Was it 1 o'clock? Watch the news tonight.
0: Watch the news tonight. You'll get all the details, especially, if you've got a phone, what you need to know about it. Will it go off if it's on silent? I don't know. Time will tell.
1: That's a very good question. Again, watch the news tonight.
0: Watch the news tonight. And it is 2 o'clock. You were bang on there, Lucy. Well done. You've just internalised the news without even knowing.
1: Absolutely.
0: Thanks for your time.
1: See you.
0: Lucy Shannon has your ABC TV news tonight from 7 o'clock. So make sure you catch her then. You can also see it on iView as well. It's 21 minutes to 6. Great to have your company. Thank you, Dave, for the text. Lucy, I was on a ship and the ship was covered in snow in 86. It was weird working in it, but we enjoyed it. Have a great day, good people. Thank you, Dave. Lucy Braden with you, 936 ABC Hobart. Just catching up on the snow because it's about to get really, really chilly. Cold front on the way, bringing snow quite far down, possibly to 200 to 300 metres in some areas. Regardless, Coonah, New Mount Wellington will be covered in snow. Really, really soon for you, right here on Drive, I want to know your favourite movie genre. And is it horror movies by chance? Or is that something you cannot stand? No, thank you. Don't come at me with a horror movie. It was funny today because I saw a new trailer for a movie, a horror movie. It was called Other Mummy. And I thought, ooh, it's got Jessica Chastain in it. She's a really well-known actor. I feel like this could be a great movie. I'd like to see it. I think I could handle a horror movie in the cinema with a friend, maybe a partner. Would you go and see it? I really wanted to see it. And I was excited. And I said to producer Greer Brindley, what do you reckon? Would you go and see it? Oh, I said, oh, wait, no, you don't like horror movies, do you? And she said, why would anyone want to feel scared for fun? So over to you. Do you love or hate a horror film? And what does it say about us as to which camp we sit in? Psychologically, what's going on there? I want to know if you love a horror film. What is the movie that won you over? Or maybe if you hate a horror, why? What was the movie that lost you? 0438 922 936. That is coming up for you really, really soon.

0: like we could work this out.
1: Stone by Prince. It is 16 to 6. 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
1: How do you feel about horror movies? Are you into them? I feel like you either love them or you hate them. It really is a genre that people are passionate about one way or the other. I do have a bit of a love-hate relationship with it, so I'm probably on the fence. Love kind of getting scared and watching them, but also hate getting scared and watching them. So what is it about you, a lover or a hater? We are going to talk about that in just a moment. Let me know the horror movie that you love or the horror movie you absolutely despise and you've never been able to watch one again. Get in touch. 0438 922 936. Before we do just that, I have a traffic update for you from Philippe Vrange from State Roads. Hello, Philippe. What can you tell us?
4: Lucy, I just got a notice of multiple car crash on the Tasman Highway outbound on the Midway Point Causeway. I've got very low visibility, but at the moment I don't think that there's any traffic passing the causeway at all. So the traffic is closed on the Tasman outbound, and the rear of the queue is at the airport at the moment. So there's quite a lot of queuing. And yes, from what I can see, I'm waiting for some more information from the police and emergency services, which are on their way at the moment. We've dispatched tow trucks too, but there's no movement on the Tasman outbound from the airport to the causeway at Midway Point.
1: All righty. Thank you so much for the update. Appreciate it. Philippe Vrange there letting you know about that multiple car crash on the causeway. So, yeah, still waiting for updates and details about that crash. It sounds like there might be some trouble there for you for a little while.
3: 936 ABC Hobart. Drive with Lucy Braden.
1: Trish in Hobart says, my favourite memory of the snow Sorry, I'll get to that really, really soon. I would love to hear from you, though, regarding horror movies, whether you love them or hate them. It feels like a genre that people are passionate about one way or the other. So what is it for you? Your favourite horror movie? Why do you love it? Why do you hate it? Regardless, let me know. Courtney Timbury joins me now, the founder of the Hobart Horror Society, to talk all things horror movies. You must love them, Courtney. Hello.
5: Hello. Thanks so much, Lucy, for having me.
1: Are you a horror movie fan, or does that go without saying?
5: I am an absolute fanatic, to be honest.
1: So can you remember the horror movie that really drew you in?
5: The original 1989 Pet Sematary. It scarred me.
1: Oh, it scarred you, and that's why you like it?
5: Oh, yeah. Oh, yeah. Now it's just nostalgic, but yeah, back then I think I had nightmares for 3 days.
1: Oh, okay. That's when you know it's good, when it gives you nightmares. Is that right?
5: Oh, yeah. Yeah. I want to be scarred. I want to be thinking about it for, 3 days.
1: Yeah. Have there been any recently that have really grabbed you?
5: Obsession. Obsession has been, I think, for a lot of people in the group, their big fave this year, as well as Bone Temple, which is the latest of the 28 Years Later series. Both have really hit the mark for us.
1: Oh, my goodness. You are spot on with both of those. I saw Obsession at the movies recently, have not been able to stop thinking about it. And it's not really, Courtney, like your classic horror movie, is it?
5: No, and I think that's because the creator, Curry Barker, he is a comedy genius as well, and so he does.

0: A really good intersection between the two, so I think it's a really great way to introduce people to horror.
1: Yeah, and Bone Temple, I turned it off within 5 minutes. So it's doing something. It's working.
0: I also think that it was actually, quite funny here and there, but I think it was a really, really fun time.
1: Yeah.
0: With Gore.
1: Yeah. Well, I love to hear Pet Sematary really was the movie that hooked you in at the start. You loved it. Some great ones recently. And we can talk about how horror movies have changed over time. But why do you think people either love horror or hate it? What is it about them?
0: I think that horror is really hard to get right for everyone. I think it's really akin to comedy. They're both incredibly subjective genres. What scares one person is not going to scare another person. What, makes someone laugh won't make another person laugh. Unlike, drama, it's something that connects to universal emotions. I think horror and comedy are two that are just really, really hard to hit the mark. And I think that when people think of horror, they think of a very narrow-minded version of horror. So it's, it's the screams, it's the gore. But I think horror can really be beautiful. I think it can be really creative. And I think that it's kind of hard to get into because people can't get over some of the gore aspects of it.
1: Oh, yeah. Some of them can be so gory and it feels like blood and guts for really no reason whatsoever. But I think, some people love that type of horror. Do you get a type of joy from being scared or a thrill or a rush from it?
0: Absolutely. I think for me, fear is fun. And I know that that's not fun for everyone. It's like a safe adrenaline rush. So I'm a big fan of roller coasters as well. So it's like going on a roller coaster, but you know that you're going to be safe. You get all the excitement without any of the actual danger. And I'll also note, I really love solving puzzles, and horror movies are a really great way to be able to actively do that.
1: Oh, wow. We sound very similar, Courtney. I love a good old roller coaster as well and some puzzles. There's something going on there. It must really tick one part of your brain that just loves doing that type of stuff.
0: Yeah.
1: 10 minutes to 6, Lucy Braden with you on Drive on 936 ABC Hobart. I'm talking to the founder of the Hobart Horror Society, Courtney Timbury, about all things horror movies. And if you would like to share your favourite horror movie or maybe the horror movie that made you love them, love the genre, or ditch it altogether, what was it? 0438 922 936. I was actually watching a trailer, Courtney, for the horror movie that's coming out in October called Other Mummy with Jessica Chastain, and I screamed at my desk. Is that a good sign that something's going on?
0: I think so. We've actually been talking about this movie just today in our chats. Both in our movie chat and our book chat, because this is actually based on a novel. So we're actually considering throwing it into our book club and forcing ourselves to watch it before it comes out in October.
1: Good idea. So do you have a horror book club group as well?
0: We sure do. So we, of course, do movies, but every last Sunday of the month, we actually meet up and read a book of a horror subgenre. So this month, we're reading one called Bone White, and the subgenre is winter. We might have to switcheroo the one for October.
1: Nice. I like it. On the text line 0438 922 936, one texter says, "Hi, Lucy. Having only one brain, I am extremely cautious and careful about what I put in it, which means no horror movies for me ever." Another texter, Jane from Rokeby, says Alfred Hitchcock was the master with Rear Window and The Birds and the like. So big fan. Also, we can't forget this one, The Shining.
2: "Little pigs, let me come in. But by the hair on your chinny chin chin. Then I'll huff, and I'll puff, and I'll blow your house in." Here's Johnny.
1: I mean, that had a lot of build-up as well. Do you think the build-up, Courtney, is part of the thrill of a horror?
0: Oh, yeah, absolutely. Atmosphere and timing are what make horror really special, I think, and effective.
1: Mm. How do you handle the jump scares then when you are in the cinema? I mean, are you a jump scare kind of person? Like, do you jump out of your seat or scream? How do you handle it?
0: I love jump scares. I think I put the creep factor. I like to be creeped out like long term more than a jump scare. But my God, I love a jump scare. And I think I deal with it by just allowing myself to be scared. As I said, I really enjoy it. It's a bit like a roller coaster. If I'm on a roller coaster, I'm not going to just hold my breath. I'm going to scream and I'm going to really enjoy it in the moment. And so I certainly do that with horror movies. And we recently saw one called Hokum. And Ash, actually was sitting beside me and pulled me back into my seat because I actually pushed forward almost out of the couch.
1: Okay, that's a good one. Oh, it's got Adam Scott in it. Love Adam Scott. Oh, it's got some big names in there. Okay, so, 90% on Rotten Tomatoes. Did you rate it?
0: Oh, I haven't. I would say it's about 85%. I love the director's other works called Oddity. I think that that's his best stuff. So if anyone has watched Hokum and wants a little bit more of a taste of that director, go check out Oddity.
1: Okay, a little rec on the side. Love it. Yep. This is Courtney Timbrey, the founder of the Hobart Horror Society. We're just picking the brain of why people love horror films. I said, this movie, Other Mummy, coming out in October, looks really good. I'm keen to see it. I really like Jessica Chastain. I think she would be great in it. It could really draw me in. Producer Greer Brindley said, what on earth are you doing? Why do people go and see horror movies? How can you call that fun? What is going on? And it just goes to show we all like different things and we all find excitement in different things. Keith says The Shining is miles ahead of any other horror film. Thank you, Keith. 0438 922 936. Courtney, are you seeing any movies this weekend or in the coming weekends?
0: So we don't have one this weekend coming. The next two that we have, one will be at Village, and that's Ice Cream Man. That'll be in early August, I believe the 7th. And then we're also going to State on, I think it's the following Tuesday, to see Teenage Sex and Death at Camp Miasma, which has, I think, Gillian Anderson from The X-Files in it. So I'm really excited about that one.
1: Oh, I love her. Okay, they both sound completely terrifying, Courtney.
0: I will give a heads up to anyone who doesn't like gore, Ice Cream Man is going to be absolutely horrific. So don't watch it if you don't like gore.
1: And look, some people might think, perfect, lock me in, I'll be there.
0: Me.
1: Yeah, you'll be there. Courtney, wonderful to have you on. Thank you so much.
0: Thanks so much.
1: Courtney Timbrey there, the founder of the Hobart Horror Society, gearing up for the blood and guts. She loves it. Helen Shield. Hello, are you a horror fan, blood and guts? Are you into it or nah?
3: I don't watch it alone, but if I'm with a mate who loves horror, I'll
1: someone
3: get
1: to
3: into
1: grab
3: it
1: onto.
3: For them. Yeah, there are certain themes that but generally, I'm all right. I'm a little bit horror agnostic.
1: Yeah, I feel the same. Mm. Like I'll watch it through my eyes. I said to my husband, I said, "Oh my God, like this movie is so scary. I'm terrified." And he's like, why? It's just a movie. I'm like, does art not work on you? Like, what? I'm involved. I'm in yeah. deep. I know. Like, I feel like this is real life. Oh. And he's like, no, they're acting.
3: Well, is that what makes people feel better about watching horror? At the end of it, they go, oh, well, what a relief. My life is not as bad as that. Or it's the controlled, it's like the cold water swimming viewing where you've got the controlled suffering. And then you feel better afterwards because of that. You get the endorphin rush.
1: Gosh, that's fascinating to think about, isn't it? Because after a movie, a scary movie, I'm then checking behind the door and under the bed and looking outside.
3: No.
1: Because it's infiltrated my real life.
3: Oh, yeah. No, that's not ideal.
1: No. Pete at Launceston. Hello, Pete. Says, my favourite was The Exorcist. I saw it at the drive-in. It scared the living hell out of me. And I think, Pete, it's still living with you now.
3: Yeah, the director's cut ruined me slightly. I don't think I've ever entirely recovered from the director's cut of The Exorcist.
1: Oh, I don't even want to know. I still remember the girl running down the stairs backwards.
3: Yeah.
1: Yeah, hated that. Mm. Still think about it. And another person says, I had to watch Wolf Creek on

0: fast forward.
1: I've never watched Wolf Creek.
0: Good call.
1: Yeah.
0: Because that's true real life.
1: But I did used to do. My party trick was...
0: Oh, no, don't. Do we want to know?
1: Was going down into a back arch and walking around like I was the Exorcist kid. I forgot that I used to do that.
0: That is impressive.
1: Yeah.
0: Cool. That's your party trick for this year, Christmas party.
1: Okay.
0: Whip it out.
1: Done. I'll start some... So dance some stretching. I might need to sign up for some yoga or something between now and then.
0: Limber up. Evenings tonight after 6:30, what
1: evenings
0: have you got?
1: Tonight, going into the deep time of the pencil pine. Mm. Incredible tree. Only grows here. You can just be there casually rehydrating your vegetable luxa under these trees which have been around since the Jurassic period. Individuals of them can be 1,000 years old, but with, you know, more heat and fire and dryness, how are they going to survive? There is a Tassie scientist who's just done a whole PhD on it and digging down into the ground to analyse pollen since the last ice age to look at the future of pencil pines. It's very cool.
0: That sounds exceptionally cool. I'm looking forward to that. Okay, pencil pines. I often think of pencil pines as when I go to Cradle Mountain and there's a walk, a pencil pine walk.
1: Yes.
0: And so, yeah.
1: Rare dinosaur trees.
0: Yeah.
1: That and new Tasmanian music I'm going to call space funk about preserving vegetables.
0: Oh, okay, yeah. Look forward to it. Thank you very much. Helen Shield with you coming up really, really soon after 6:30 right here on ABC Hobart. She'll also have the quiz for you from 7 o'clock. A reminder, there is a crash on the Tasman Highway at the causeway at Midway Point. It's 6 o'clock.

0: Good evening, Scout Wallen with ABC News. The Tasmanian Greens say it's alarming. The Health Department is urging the coroner to stop its investigation into allegedly falsified death certificates at the Launceston General Hospital. A 2024 review referred the 29 deaths at the hospital to the coroner, which it says were signed off by a former staff member who did not have the authority to do so. Today, in a case management hearing for one of the deaths, the Health Department's lawyer argued the coroner did not have jurisdiction to investigate the matter. Greens health spokesperson Cecily Russell says the department should not be pushing back on an investigation.
1: Surely if we want a health system that is reliable and that is high quality and effective and all the things that people expect when they go for healthcare, then we should be willing to examine what's happening within our health service honestly and openly.
0: A teenage boy has faced a Perth court charged with fatally stabbing his mother and attempting to kill his younger sister. Lauren Smith has the story.
2: The 16-year-old boy appeared in Perth Children's Court via video link from Bankshire Hill Detention Centre. He's been charged with murdering his mother and unlawfully attempting to kill his 12-year-old sister after he allegedly stabbed them both in their home yesterday morning. When he was first read his charges by the magistrate, the boy became visibly distressed. After hearing the murder charge, he said, "Why would I do that? I wouldn't do that." The court heard a request for a psychiatric assessment for the teenager before his next appearance. Judge Wendy Hughes says bail was not considered and the boy was remanded in custody. He is due back in court in August.
0: Federal Treasurer Jim Chalmers says a potential tax on Australia's gas exports will be discussed at Labor's upcoming national conference. The latest version of Labor's draft platform includes a pledge to ensure the Australian people receive a fairer return from their natural resources, including through appropriate taxation arrangements. The Prime Minister has rejected reports that the wording has left the door open to introducing a gas tax. Mr. Chalmers says he understands there are strong views on the matter in the Australian community.
3: Some of those views no doubt will be reflected on the floor of the conference. It remains to be seen what precise wording the conference will adopt when it discusses some of these issues tomorrow. But as I understand it, the conference motion will go to the appropriate arrangements.
0: Tasmania's Minister for Corrections says it will take about a month to fix a building error which has forced them to outsource meals at the Risdon prison. Monty Jacka reports.
4: Despite opening

0: 3 months ago, the new $19.8 million kitchen and bakery at the Risdon Prison Complex was closed this month due to an issue with the slip resistance of the flooring. The prison has since been sourcing meals from a Victorian contractor at an estimated cost of $90,000 a week. Corrections Minister Guy Barnett says the contractor is working to replace the flooring, which will take about 3 to 4 weeks. He says the government expects any extra costs incurred due to the closure to be covered by the contractor. The contractor, Hanson Youngkin, has been contacted for comment.
1: Tasmania's Police Minister Felix Ellis says he's looking forward to the development of a pilot mental health program for the state's first responders. The minister was yesterday accused of breaking a promise to establish a mental health program for retired police officers after Parliament voted to support the initiative last year. It has since emerged that the Health Department is developing a pilot program for all first responders. Mr. Ellis says it will be co-designed with a range of stakeholders, including retired police.
2: Look, there are people right across our state service who provide important work in some of the most difficult circumstances. People who attend awful car crashes, people who are treating people with significant injuries.
1: To Tasmania's weather tomorrow, showers more isolated about the east, snow falls down to 300 metres in the west and south, above 500 metres elsewhere, possible thunderstorms along the southern coastal fringe. A severe weather warning for damaging winds for the western and southeast districts tomorrow afternoon, and a road weather alert for western and central plateau districts tomorrow. In the population centres, Burnie, showers 3 to 10 degrees tomorrow. Devonport, showers increasing 4 with a top of 11 degrees. Launceston, a shower or 2, 1 to 11 degrees. And Hobart, showers increasing 4 with a top of 9 degrees. ABC News.
3: Good evening and welcome to PM. I'm Samantha Donovan, coming to you from the lands of the Wurundjeri people of the Kulin Nation in Melbourne. Tonight, will people who don't speak English understand next week's test of Australia's National Emergency Alert Service? Also, actor and director Rebel Wilson cleared of defamation by the federal court, and Matilda's captain Sam Kerr calls for greater investment in the Australian Women's A-League.
4: Of course, if it paid enough and it was a top league, a lot of us Matildas would go back, but to better ourselves for the national team, we have to go overseas. So we need to find a way, I think, to bring back the best players.
3: First this evening, organisations that work with migrants are concerned a new national emergency alert system won't be understood by people who don't speak English. And disability groups are concerned about how the alerts will be received by people who are blind or have low vision. About 25 million mobile phones are expected to sound a siren and receive a written alert next Monday afternoon as the federal government tests its new AusAlert system. Diana Damjanovic has more.
5: So the message will come on your home screen, not through the text-based message.
6: On Monday, every mobile phone in Australia is expected to hear the same warning sound. It's a test for a new national emergency alert system called AusAlert.
5: A siren is pretty effective and absolutely moves across language barriers. People know when they hear a siren that there is an emergency happening. And we also know from our partner countries, Japan, Singapore, New Zealand, Canada, that alert is critical in making people understand and take immediate action.
6: That's Christy McBain, the Emergency Services Minister. The new national alert system will be used for a wide range of warnings, including natural disasters, threats to public safety such as shootings, as well as health and biosecurity threats like a disease outbreak. AusAlert is expected to be in place just in time for the start of the bushfire season on the 1st of October. But before it's been officially rolled out, people are raising concerns for those who might fall through the cracks. Felix Ellis is Tasmania's Emergency Management Minister.
2: Across the country, states are working with the Commonwealth to support that rollout. It is important that we're able to reach people in rural and remote areas, and particularly older people who often have landlines as their primary forms of communications.
6: The federal government has acknowledged that some older mobile phones and those with dated software won't get the alert. But there are concerns about migrant communities.

0: and especially those who have recently moved to Australia. About 3% of the population reported speaking English not well or not at all in the 2021 census. That's about 870,000 people. Zara Ali is a coordinator at the Ethnic Council of Shepparton, a peak multicultural organisation in the Goulburn Valley in Victoria. She says her clients have been confused about the alert and unable to access information in their native language.
1: It's the uncertainty. They don't know what's it for and what's happening. And, you know, the information isn't provided to them in language. Like, there wasn't information handed out in language, which would have been good for us to be like, okay, we can use this interpreted flyer in language. We can read it out, send it to community groups, let community groups know what's happening in language. And we weren't sure if we were allowed to translate the flyer or, you know, the alert in our, like, within our organisation.
0: Zara Ali and her colleagues say they've done their best to inform the community about the test, but are still worried about Monday.
1: I think some people will freak out, especially those that have recently arrived. We work with a lot of different people. So some people, they just recently got their phone started, so a random alert coming up on their phone, they might think that there's something wrong. I don't know if they might be going to the nearest police station to see what's happening, or like it's going to cause that stress for different community groups that don't understand what's happening.
0: Nido Tuisami, a facilitator at Bendigo Community Health Services, says they've created their own resources to help their community understand how to find the AusAlert website.
2: People didn't know where they can go into the actual web page and find out the information that was the gap. So that was the reason that we create our own video and audiovisual in language, navigating people to use that website.
0: One disability provider that hasn't been consulted ahead of the AusAlert test is Vision Australia, which works with people who are blind or have low vision. Chris Edwards is the not-for-profit's chief mission officer.
3: We know that a standard text message is something that blind people are used to, but how the emergency signal and then the message happens, it's very unclear for our community to understand what that's going to do.
0: The government says it's been consulting widely with migrant and disability sectors. Christy McBain again.
4: We've also done a range of consultation in called communities with the disability sector, with the aged care sector, around AusAlert more broadly, but also that the national test is happening on Monday next week. So we have taken into account a range of the advice and feedback we have received.
5: The Federal Emergency Services Minister, Christy McBain. That report from Diana Damjanovic. Australian movie star and director Rebel Wilson has had a big win in court, with a judge dismissing a defamation case against her. The federal court action was brought by the lead actress in Ms. Wilson's first feature film as director, The Deb. Charlotte McInnes claimed Ms. Wilson had defamed her in a series of Instagram posts. ABC reporter Lydia Feng has been at the federal court in Sydney for the judgment today.
6: Well, this high-stakes defamation case was brought on by the young actress Charlotte McInnes, who was the lead actor in Rebel Wilson's directorial debut, The Deb. It revolves around a series of disparaging social media posts made by Rebel Wilson in 2024 and 2025. In them, Rebel Wilson alleged Charlotte McInnes made a sexual harassment complaint to her and then walked back those claims in order to further her career. The young actress alleged Rebel Wilson portrayed her on Instagram as a liar and a sellout. It was very complicated, but essentially that was the main crux of the case.
5: Lydia, can you tell us more about this sexual harassment allegation?
6: We heard in May, when the hearings were on, that Rebel Wilson claims that Ms. McInnes complained to her at work after a bath incident between Ms. McInnes and one of the film's producers, Amanda Ghost. There was a bath incident that occurred at a Bondi apartment between Amanda Ghost and Charlotte McInnes. And then the next day, Rebel Wilson claims that Charlotte McInnes came to her and said that the incident had made her feel uncomfortable. But Ms. McInnes maintains she never made that complaint.
5: And how did that relate to the social media posts?
6: So Charlotte McInnes alleges that Rebel Wilson portrayed her on Instagram as a liar and a seller after Rebel Wilson made a series of social media posts in 2024 and 2025. in relation to some of these, the bathroom incident. So these posts that were made didn't explicitly name Amanda Ghost, but it did portray Charlotte McInnes as a liar because of this incident. Rebel Wilson claimed that she had made this sexual harassment claim and then walked back those claims, and therefore the implication is that she's a liar and that she has been a sellout because then she's gone on to have acting opportunities that she wouldn't have had before because of her connection with Amanda Ghost.
5: So tell us more about what the judge has ruled.
6: So today, Justice Elizabeth Raper delivered her judgment at the federal court, clearing Hollywood actress Rebel Wilson of defamation against Charlotte McInnes. The judge said that those meanings that were conveyed in the post, that being a liar and a sellout, were not found to be there, and that the sole alleged meaning that was conveyed did not even defame her. The judge said that it was in her view that McInnes did change her story about being uncomfortable. Today, Justice Elizabeth Raper said that Ms. McInnes failed to establish that the matter had caused or would likely cause her reputation serious harm. And Justice Raper dismissed the case and then ordered Ms. McInnes to pay Ms. Wilson's legal costs.
5: The premiere of Rebel Wilson's film, The Deb, was delayed, I know, as all this went on, and it's certainly been a bitter falling out between Rebel Wilson and Charlotte McInnes, the film's star. How are they both reacting to today's judgment?
6: There was no sign of either party, Rebel Wilson or Charlotte McInnes, at court today, but Rebel Wilson has released a statement on Instagram. She said that she was grateful that the court has taken the time to carefully consider the evidence and reach its decision. This has been a long process, and throughout I have tried to stay grounded in my values and what I believe was right. I'm thankful that process has now reached its conclusion. She goes on to say, right now what I'm focused on is what matters most, my family and my work. We've yet to hear anything from Charlotte McInnes or her lawyers.
5: Lydia Feng reporting from Sydney. The foreign ministers of the United States, Australia and China are all in the Philippines for an annual meeting with countries of the Association of Southeast Asian Nations, known as ASEAN. The meeting is taking place not only in the context of hostilities in the Middle East, but also increased tensions in the region. Tim Swanston is the ABC's South Asia correspondent. Tim, the US Secretary of State Marco Rubio has addressed ASEAN foreign ministers. What's he had to say?
7: He effectively gave an update about the war in Iran. He said that the United States was willing to negotiate an end to the crisis, but he said that Tehran was not serious about talks. I mean, ultimately, the context of him making this statement here is quite important. He's talking to ASEAN countries that have been deeply exposed to the energy crisis as a result of the war in the Middle East. Many of these Southeast Asian nations are heavily reliant on oil and gas flow from the region. Many have been suffering through high inflation, high fuel prices. The Philippines, for example, where these meetings are being held, is currently in the grips of a national energy emergency. So ASEAN, for its part, during these meetings, has expressed concern at renewed hostilities in Iran. Now, US Secretary of State Marco Rubio has said, though, that he's effectively made a pitch. He's said that if Iran would be allowed to control the Strait of Hormuz, it creates a dangerous precedent in Asia, where many have territorial disputes in the South China Sea.
8: And if we create a precedent in the Middle East where a nation state can decide that they are going to control an international waterway, charge a toll, and if you don't pay them, blow up your ships, we have created a very dangerous precedent which will repeat itself in other parts of the world, including in this region.
5: The US Secretary of State Marco Rubio speaking at that meeting of ASEAN foreign ministers in Manila. And Tim, Australia's Foreign Affairs Minister Penny Wong is at these meetings, and she's met with her Lao counterpart, I understand, to discuss the deaths of two young Melbourne women in that mass methanol poisoning incident late last year. What can you tell us about the outcome of that meeting?
7: Yeah, well, this is another opportunity for the Australian government to effectively express their, you know, bitter disappointment over the Lao officials' handling of this case. So Bianca Jones and Holly Morton Bowles, both 19, Melbourne young women, they died in this mass methanol poisoning incident in late 2024 at a backpackers in Laos. Lao officials outlined the results of their investigations last week. They've charged a distillery owner with running an illegal business as well as the sale of products harmful to human health. Those charges, however, it appears that they only carry a maximum penalty of

0: of up to 4 years. Now, those charges have been heavily criticised by the families and the Australian government. At that meeting between Penny Wong and her Lao counterpart, the minister expressed her disappointment and frustration at the Lao authorities for not pursuing more serious charges. In a statement, she said that she made it clear that Australia expects the Lao government to ensure this investigation fully reflects the seriousness of this tragedy.
1: And Penny Wong has also met with China's Foreign Minister Wang Yi. What did the two discuss?
0: Of course, on top of, you know, the usual things that you would expect, I guess, China and Australia to discuss, one of the key things that they did discuss was China's intercontinental ballistic missile sort of test that they did earlier in the month. This was that test from a nuclear-powered submarine where they fired a dummy warhead effectively into the Pacific. Now, Senator Wong used that meeting to press Wang Yi over that missile launch and also pointing out that several Pacific Island nations in particular have issued strong criticisms at a doorstop after she said that she regarded the missile test as destabilising, something that she put publicly to Wang Yi in that meeting. Chinese state media have effectively put out, you know, Wang Yi and China's point of view. They didn't directly mention this missile test, but said that Wang Yi pressed Senator Wong to effectively drop the double standards here, you know, potentially as a reference to US missile tests in the region. So Wang Yi also emphasised that both sides needed to address these differences with mutual respect. Respect and equality. So definitely something that the two have discussed and certainly something that the Australian government sees as, you know, potentially more and further destabilising in the region.
1: And the Philippines and China are blaming each other for a confrontation in the South China Sea. Remind us what happened and what's the latest on that incident?
0: In the South China Sea on Monday, we saw a physical altercation that took place between China Coast Guard as well as Philippines Navy. Now, this took place near a Philippines military outpost on a grounded ship at the second Thomas Shoal. That's a shoal that's within the Philippines' exclusive economic zone. China claims this shoal, as it does much of the South China Sea through its nine dash line. That was a claim that was effectively rejected by The Hague at a tribunal at The Hague about 10 years ago. Nevertheless, there's been increased tension between China and the Philippines in this region, and we actually saw that come to a head with personnel sort of engaging in this physical altercation on Monday. What we saw in this vision of the incident was basically crew on either of these inflatable boats sort of taking to each other with oars and batons. And the Philippines says that one of its naval officers was injured by a baton from one of the Chinese Coast Guard officers. Both sides have effectively blamed one another for that. The Philippines Armed Forces says that the Chinese Coast Guard personnel reacted violently. For its part, China's Coast Guard accused Philippines of deliberately distorting facts. So that's no doubt coloured a lot of discussions here at ASEAN as they press forward with a South China Sea code of conduct to try and manage this kind of behaviour. But it's certainly elevated the impetus to try and resolve these, something that Foreign Minister Penny Wong, in her doorstop just before, said that Australia did have real concern about behaviour that she described as destabilising and risky.
1: Tim Swanston is the ABC's South Asia correspondent. This is PM. I'm Samantha Donovan. You can hear all our programs live or later on ABC Listen. Still to come, soccer fans welcome Matildas captain Sam Kerr to the United States.
2: She's obviously the leading scorer of the team. We're hoping she keeps scoring more.
3: She's a big name in my book. If you're a Chelsea fan, you follow the man, you follow the woman, you follow everybody. You know.
4: We love Sam Kerr and we're so excited that this is her team now.
1: The ABC can reveal the excavation of a cliff in South Australia's Riverland region has disturbed Aboriginal ancestral remains. The landowner has paid a financial settlement for digging without council approval at Paringa, which is about 260 kilometres northeast of Adelaide. But traditional owners say they feel let down by a system meant to protect their heritage and culture. Amelia Walters has this exclusive story.
5: Layers apart. Country that cannot be shared for generations. It ain't country. It's man-made now.
6: Standing along the banks of the River Murray on Irrawong country, Auntie Cheryl Giles watches the sunset over a cliff face. It's a site the Ninte Nungaruku woman says has been irreversibly changed by an unlawful excavation carried out 4 years ago.
5: How did it get that far? How did they dig that much without us knowing? So that, but needs to be better government protocols. I know we have the Aboriginal Heritage Act.
6: Renmar Paringa Council documents show landholder Arisvi Holdings Party Limited issued an instruction for earthworks to be carried out at the site without any development approvals in March 2022. In 2024, a building application by Arisvi Holdings was rejected by the State Commission Assessment Panel, but was later approved in 2025 when Arisvi appealed through the courts. The River Murray and Mallee Aboriginal Corporation say they weren't told about what had taken place until an anonymous call in July 2025.
7: What happened there at Pringa wasn't very good to see. Seen a bit of a skull part with a high socket in a big pile of dirt, and it wasn't very good to see. I nearly cried, very bad. I was thinking of my children. I seen what it looked like before, yes. Our ancestors, you know, got disturbed on that land, and it's just not right to my eyes.
6: That's Ninte Elder and RMAC Board Director Philip Johnson, better known as Uncle Willow, who assessed the site. Corporation Chief Executive Les Harris gave the assessment to the SA Aboriginal Affairs and Reconciliation Department to investigate.
8: What we know is physically there is at least two human remains to be located at that site, and it's been scattered quite significantly. There is mitten shells there, which indicates occupation. And if you look at the cuttings in the side of the hills, you can see levels in the soil. So you can actually see that there's been thousands of years of occupation where they've actually gone there. And I believe there was at least 40 points put in the report where there was cultural significant location or area.
6: A lawyer representing Arisvi Holdings said in a statement, the Aboriginal Affairs and Reconciliation Department has investigated the matter but determined not to take any further action regarding alleged contraventions to the Aboriginal Heritage Act and closed its investigation. It said the company has been investigated by various authorities, all matters have been resolved, and there's no outstanding investigations against Arisvi to its knowledge. Renmark Paringa Council initially pursued a criminal prosecution for the unlawful excavation, but later made a financial settlement of $150,000 for breaching the Planning, Development and Infrastructure Act. The Environmental Protection Agency found breaches of the Environment Protection Act following reports of runoff into the River Murray and issued a clean-up order which Arisvi Holdings complied with. It's little comfort to Auntie Cheryl, who wants to see her culture protected.
5: I don't think non-Aboriginal people see the importance of a burial site and the significance to us. Like, they're still our great-great-great-grannies. They're still people. They're still human remains. Just because we didn't fence our cemeteries don't mean they're not there.
1: That's Indigenous Elder Auntie Cheryl Giles in South Australia. That report from Amelia Walters at the ABC's Riverland Bureau. Matilda's captain Sam Kerr is calling for greater investment in Australia's A-League women's soccer competition as she continues her career in the USA. Kerr made her debut for the New York-based Gotham Football Club last week after leaving London club Chelsea earlier this year. Amanda Shalala has this report from New York.
9: In this player.
10: Sam Kerr has made an immediate impact in the American National Women's Soccer League, or NWSL. The Matildas captain returned to play in the US after 7 years in the UK.
11: Coming back to the US has always been something that I wanted to do. Being close to family, just coming back and hopefully winning some trophies, I felt like I'd achieved almost everything that I wanted to with Chelsea, so it was just time for change.
12: She's incredible, Sam Kerr.
10: The 32-year-old is a household name in the United States, and Gotham FC fans believe she still has plenty to offer.
13: Sam has been gone from the league for 6.5 years, and we still see her name at the top of the NWSL scoring record. So if any NWSL fan doesn't know her, that's on them.
14: It's amazing. She's obviously the leading scorer of the team. We're hoping she keeps scoring more.
4: We love Sam Kerr, and we're so excited that this is her team now. Our home team is Sam Kerr's new team. Super excited.
3: She's a big name in my book. If you're a Chelsea fan, you follow the men, you follow the women, you follow everybody. You know.
9: Kerr has time. Will she line it up? Look out!
10: Her teammate Midge Purse was in awe of Kerr after playing an influential role coming off the bench in just her second game for the club.
9: I'm a huge Marvel fan, so I was really excited when I saw her coming on because I just had this Marvel moment where I was like, you have the Hulk, you thought this was everything, and like, no, we're bringing on the Hulk.
10: The NWSL was founded in 2013 with 8 teams. It now has 16 and significant commercial investment. With increased competition for talent from Europe's top leagues, it wants to maintain its status as a world leader. Having spent so much of her career in the US and England, Kerr says it's difficult to compare the two.
11: When I came here, I knew I would be playing a different style of football. Like I said, England is a more tactical game. I think everyone's fighting for the top spot in the league, even in men's football, but I don't think it's worth putting my 2 cents in. I love both leagues. Yeah, such different games in both countries.
10: Kerr started her career in the Australian A-League women's competition, but knows without full-time professionalism, it's lagging behind the other major domestic leagues around the world.
11: Of course, if it paid enough and it was a top league, a lot of us Matildas would go back, but to better ourselves for the national team, we have to go overseas. So we need to find a way, I think, to bring back the best players. I think the W League back then was thriving when the national team players and players from the NWSL, players from England were coming over, and whether it was against stint or playing, it was you had the best players in the league week in, week out, training with our future generation.
10: In the meantime, she'll continue to light up pitches in the US as she prepares for next year's Women's World Cup in Brazil.
1: Amanda Shalala reporting from New York City for us. And what a fantastic time she's had in North America over the last few weeks. Thanks for joining me for PM. I'm Samantha Donovan. The podcast of the full program is available on ABC Listen. And that's where you'll find ABC News Daily with Sam Hawley each weekday morning too. PM will be back at the same time tomorrow. Good night.

0: Good evening, Scout Wallen with ABC News. The Tasmanian Greens say revelations an AI company wants to use irrigation water for one of its data centres further demonstrates the need for a parliamentary inquiry into the infrastructure. Firmus Technologies accidentally posted an internal notice on its website saying it wants to use water from the state-owned Tasmanian Irrigation to cool its proposed data centre at Wesley Vale in the state's northwest. Tasmanian Irrigation says it does not have an agreement with Firmus and its legislative framework means it can only supply water for agricultural use and hydrogen production. Greens MP Tabitha Badger says there needs to be greater transparency around the infrastructure.
1: Who is the one that is actually going to get it? Is that water going to go to an AI factory or is it going to go to Tasmanian farmers? This is simply not good enough. We need transparency, and this is one of the reasons why the Greens have been working hard to set up a parliamentary inquiry into this infrastructure in the state.
0: Firmus says it has not yet made a formal request to Tasmanian Irrigation. Minister Felix Ellis says data centres are subject to planning and environmental approvals, and it will consider any proposals from Firmus if and when it receives one. A counter-terrorism expert who appeared at the Anti-Semitism Royal Commission today says social media is a key driver of vilification. The commission has this week been looking into security arrangements for Jewish communities. Speaking after he addressed the commission, Associate Professor at Deakin University, Josh Roos, says anti-Semitism was multifaceted and spreading online.
2: It's coming from the extreme right and the extreme left. It's coming from Salafi and jihadist organisations and individuals. And it's also being spread online. And we're seeing how that's playing out with the hatred directed towards witnesses at the Royal Commission.
0: Tasmanian Police Minister Felix Ellis has compared firearm theft to jewellery theft as he defended posting a video to social media which attracted threatening comments towards a journalist. The post, which was a clip of a news conference, saw him accuse a journalist of victim blaming after they asked if more guns in the community could lead to more thefts and assaults. The question came after an alleged violent burglary at Coles Bay where 15 guns were allegedly taken. Mr. Ellis has apologised to the journalist for not moderating the comments, but stands by the claim the question represented victim blaming.
3: Yeah, we don't take a backward step in that. It's important that that's called out. Those kind of accusations wouldn't be made against people who possess any other kind of property, whether it's firearms or jewellery.
0: The lawyer for a former bishop accused of sex offences in WA's north has told a jury the alleged incidents didn't happen. David Webber reports.
4: Christopher Alan Saunders is on trial accused of 26 offences against three young men, allegedly committed when he was the Bishop of Broome. Mr Saunders' lawyer has told the jury his client says these things didn't happen. Tony Hager warned the jury that alcohol and substance use may have affected the memories of witnesses and suggested that some may have a motivation to lie. Mr Hager warned against feelings of prejudice or sympathy, calling on the jurors to focus on whether the evidence of the complainants is reliable.
0: A digital and data specialist says the potential cyber attack on Origin Energy appears to be serious. The energy retailer is investigating whether hackers gained unauthorised access to some customers' personal information. Origin says it does not believe bank or credit card details were affected, but Neil Glentworth, founder of Evanact Consulting, says the incident should not be underestimated.
5: Origin Energy is saying that there's potential, it's looking into it. It could potentially impact 2 million of their customers, but it's still investigating. And it is a very serious hack, and it has the potential to be quite significant given the fact that this is an energy company.
0: True Tasmania's weather tomorrow. Showers more isolated about the east. Snow falls down to 300 metres in the west and south, above 500 metres elsewhere. Possible thunderstorms along the southern coastal fringe, possible small hail. A severe weather warning for damaging winds for the western and southeast districts tomorrow afternoon and a road weather alert for western and central plateau districts tomorrow. In Burnie, showers 3 to 10 degrees tomorrow. Devonport, showers increasing 4 with a top of 11 degrees. Launceston, a shower or two, 1 to 11 degrees. And in Hobart, showers are increasing 4 with a top of 9 degrees. 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
9: Rain and hail and snow outside, that is board game weather. I basically have that for you, just minus the board. And don't want to get mad if you yell out all the answers from the couch. There is a quiz after the ABC News at 7 tonight, right through until the next bulletin at 8. I'd love you to play. Tonight the game is called Quizzin' Out with Helen, as named by Darren at the Lake. And the phone number you will need is 1-300-222-936. I'll give you the first question right at the end of the news bulletin. Do you want a hint now? First question is a words question, and partly it involves cooking something gently in water, among other things. It's about as much of a heads up as I can give you so far. You could love a kid's story about the day someone's bum went psycho as much as the next person, and fair enough if you do. But among the different food groups of children's stories, it can be nice to have the wonders of the world around them on the plate as well. You know? And there's an author who hasn't just used his imagination to tell the story of an Australian subantarctic island for young readers. He's been there in person to capture it, so we can pass that along to the little story lovers in your life. Maybe open their minds up to what could be a career possibility living here. That's next on Evenings, after you've heard new music from the living members of the Beatles. This is a 2026 release from Paul McCartney and Ringo Starr on Evenings on 936 ABC Hobart and ABC Northern Tasmania, home to us.

0: Paul McCartney and Ringo Starr home to us on evenings on 936 ABC Hobart and ABC Northern Tasmania. I'm Helen Shield. Reading a book to a child can be the start of a career. If you explore the wonders of Macquarie Island with them, the sub-Antarctic island with its stinky seal colonies and scraggly wind-blown plants and all those happy-footed penguins or whatever's going on, that can also be the moment they realise that's somewhere Tasmanians can go in their job, there and further south in Antarctica, and they can work there in all kinds of jobs as chefs, as electricians, artists, journalists, scientists, someone capturing some of those career possibilities for young readers is children's book author and illustrator Jess McGeachan, who's the author of South with the Seabirds, which is based on a true story from the 50s. Hello, Jess. Let me sort out your line there. Oh, that was entirely my fault for it being hump day. Hello, Jess.
1: Hi, Helen. How are you?
0: G'day. I'm well indeed, thank you. What is the true story at the heart of your children's book?
1: It is the most incredible story and one of those ones that I think lay forgotten in a drawer for such a long time. And it's the story of four scientists in the 1950s who travelled to Macquarie Island. But the second part of the story is they were the first four female scientists to be permitted on an expedition to travel. So it's a story about sexism in science. It's a story about four kind of remarkable scientists that just wanted to go and study in their fields. And yeah, the story of what they did on the island and then kind of the media that came after as well. It's really interesting and sort of all set on the background of this incredible rocky island in the middle of the Southern Ocean.
0: And how did you come across their story?
1: So I've got a kind of connection with the Melbourne Museum in that my mum used to work in the basement. She's a scientific illustrator, so I have very fond memories of visiting her in the basement of the old Melbourne Museum, which for anybody in Melbourne, it's now the State Library. So we grew up with strange sea creatures, and I thought, so I knew a little bit about Hope's story, but it wasn't until much later that I sort of did some more research into it.
0: Right, and did she have some advice when it came to illustrating your book?
1: Oh, yeah, lots of advice. She's always encouraging me to draw some specimens, and the shell of a snail has to go a certain way, and if I was to get that wrong, I would have been in trouble, but I got that right.
0: You don't want to fall short when your mum is a scientific illustrator and you're bringing Macquarie Island into print.
1: It's always, thankfully, I did add in the dedication, so she wasn't allowed to be too nitpicky, but yeah.
0: Nice. What expertise did those women each bring to the voyage?
1: So it was, they each were kind of from a different field, which as an author was really handy because it was a way of letting me kind of explore the island with the readers as well. But the four scientists were Hope McPherson, who was an incredible marine biologist and the first female curator. The shell of a snail has to go a certain way, and if I was to get that wrong, I would have been in trouble, but I got that right.
0: You don't want to fall short when your mum is a scientific illustrator and you're bringing Macquarie Island into print.
1: It's always, thankfully, I did add in the dedication, so she wasn't allowed to be too nitpicky, but yeah.
0: Nice. What expertise did those women each bring to the voyage?
1: So

0: Victoria. Mary Gillam, who was a naturalist and studied birds, among other things, and Susan Ingham, who was a biological secretary, and Dr. Isabel Bennett, who's another amazing marine biologist. So they sort of, they all came together, and then when they got there, they sort of went and scattered it on the island and did their research.
1: Right. And do you still find their work in scientific collections or data sets now?
0: Yeah, very much so. So Macquarie has quite a dark history of people exploiting the resources on the island, and the populations of seals and penguins were quite decimated in the turn of the century. So they were collecting data, among other things, about the population and how they were recovering of those animals. So we still use that data when we look at those species today. And they also found unique species for the first time and named them. So there's somewhere in the museum species that were found on that trip. You know, weird little sea snails and things like that. But on a broader kind of sense, you know, they also set, they were also the first women to make that trip and to kind of, you know, set expectations that, of course, it was a thing that could and should be done as part of science.
1: How tough was their fight to be able to go?
0: It's kind of breathtaking when you read through some of the documents that exist. Just the communication to be allowed to get onto the island. I have a letter in front of me from Mary Gillam, and the concern, the reply that she got from the secretary was, we're worried about women coming on the trip because of the publicity that'll be attached to it. So there's this whole back and forth of letter writing to actually convince them. I think they had to sign a contract to say they wouldn't fraternise with the male scientists and things like that. So, yeah, it was unimaginable now, but yeah.
1: Right, this is Jess McGeckin. Jess McGeckin, who's the author of South with the Seabirds, based on a true story of these four women scientists who went to Macquarie Island in the late 1950s. And Jess, what was the publicity like when they got back?
0: Again, I wish I could show you some of these articles, because I'll read them to you and you won't believe me, but just some of the headlines from the, this is the Women's Weekly in the 1959, women got suntanned in Antarctica was the headline.
1: Oh, geez.
0: Of course, the science is not mentioned until the third paragraph. And another one is women explorers, but the word is explorers is in inverted commas. And my favourite, I'll just read you my favourite paragraph from one article, which is biologist Susan Ingham, a member of the Women's First Invasion of Macquarie's Island, has packed her luggage only with her normal winter clothes because she expects the sub-Antarctic weather to be just like a Melbourne winter. So just an incredible way of reporting on, you know, what should be a pioneering trip.
1: Jess McGeckin, 936 ABC Hobart and ABC Northern Tasmania. If you are outbound on the Tasman Highway and things are going slowly through Sorell, there was a crash earlier, but the Sorell Causeway is now clear following the three-vehicle crash. Then one lane was blocked, but if you aren't moving quickly yet around the airport turnoff, you should be by the Oyster Farm. Just to mention that. Thank you, Jess, for your patience for a second. I'm Helen Shield. Now, for you, there was a true story of a trip to Macquarie Island in this as well, was there not?
0: There was. So, I mean, this was an opportunity that I like to say there's some amazing opportunities behind sort of boring government websites. But this one was I was lucky enough to receive an Australian Antarctic Arts Fellowship, which for anybody listening that is an artist and wants to go to Antarctica, it's possible, and our government makes it happen, which is incredible. So, yeah, that saw me join an expedition to Macquarie in 2023 to go and, yeah, sort of follow in the footsteps and kind of see the place that these scientists saw. And it made every difference to being able to tell that story, to see the place and to, you know, as a picture book writer, we're creating images and using words, but you need to smell it and taste it and see it to really do it justice, I think.
1: Oh, yeah. What was it like when you were boarding an icebreaker to head off to Macquarie?
0: It was very intimidating. It's, you know, you've got incredible people that are doing seal research and, like, sailors, and they're sort of like, what are you doing here? I'm like, oh, I'm making a picture book. So it felt that everybody was incredibly welcoming, and it's a very strange feeling to get on a boat

0: and know that you're just going through ocean for days and days with no land in sight. So it was wild.
1: Do you know how different your ship was to theirs in the 50s?
0: I have done a bit of research. So we were on the Nyina and they were on the Talladan. And after you, Alan.
1: That's a very very nostalgic vessel. The Talladan. Excited there.
0: No, you're absolutely right. But it was not built for comfort. So we're talking about a much smaller ship that stories of people falling out of bunks and things going flying. And
1: and did you manage to stay in the bunks on the Nyina?
0: We were very fortunate with the weather on the way down, and then things got a little bit stormy on the way back again. But yeah. That's all part of the journey.
1: What do you picture of your first sighting of Macquarie Island?
0: I wish I had a less romantic way of saying it. It felt like Jurassic Park, and I know that's it doesn't do it justice, but I think coming to this incredible island in the middle of nowhere, it felt like a landscape in which people were not in control, and that feels like such a strange thing, I think, in this day and age. So it felt like coming to a place that out of time, I suppose.
1: I don't know. I feel like that's, to Tasmanian ears, you know, I'm talking pencil pines with someone who's been studying the last 12,000 years of their existence later on tonight. But they've been around since the Jurassic period and they're still growing here. You know, we get a bit of the Gondwana stuff still here.
0: You know what? I think that's true. And, you know, geologically speaking, Macquarie's actually quite young because it's, you know, it's been pushed out of the ocean not that long ago, you know, in a deep time period. But, yeah, I think all of that deep time stuff feels very real in a place like that.
1: And this has been, I mean, can we drop your Children's Book Council honours you've had for South with the Seabirds here?
0: You certainly can, yeah. It was an honour book in the Children's Book Council Awards, which for anybody with kids, it's the stickers that you see on the books. It was very, very grateful to receive one.
1: And have you had letters from enthusiastic young science lovers?
0: That is without a doubt my favourite part of the job, is receiving pictures and illustrations from kids who have read the book. And I love a wobbly albatross more than anything, and I have a stack of them in my studio. So, yeah, a lot of kids that one day want to do the same trip as scientists.
1: Wait, did you say you love a wobbly albatross?
0: I think kids have such an incredible way of drawing and studying nature, so I have a lot of very pretty pictures that people are sending.
1: Next book for you is out very soon. What's the next one, Jess McGegan?
0: So I've swapped islands for forests for the next one, and I loved your segue to kind of ancient forests, because I've got a new book out called Finding in the Forest, and it's all about that feeling of when forests start to grow up around you, and this one will take you on a walk through the forests of the world, from our beautiful temperate cool our cool rainforests, you know, through our dry eucalyptus forests and all the way up to the top of the world, to the amazing forests up there.
1: Well, Jess, if you'd like to know more about the pollen in the sediment over the last more than 10,000 years in the highlands of Tasmania where the pencil pines have been growing, then you need to listen to the radio after 8 tonight as well, okay?
0: Exactly what I'll be doing.
1: Jess McGegan, thank you so much. Children's book author and illustrator, South with the Seabirds, was a 2025 CBCA Honour Book and CBCA Shadow Judging co-winner. And July 8th, the next is out, Find Me in the Forest. This is Evenings on 936 ABC Hobart and ABC Northern Tasmania.
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1: I've got mail. I welcome it from you as well. 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Otherwise, touch call in ABC Listen. if that's what you've got going on your device. But a few texts as well. Hi, Helen, what time are you talking about? Pencil pines. I'm assuming it's with Ben French, says Sally. Hello, Sally. Thank you for your pencil pine enthusiasm. I have a lot of it going on as well. It's actually not. It is with a Tasmanian scientist who has just finished a PhD and published, and she's going into deep time with the pencil pine, looking back at the sort of fire and weather and water conditions that survived over since the last ice age before the glaciers wiped out the pollen records from before that, and then how that can inform its survival as conditions are changing now and into the future. It'll be good. And Mark says, home to us. Great tune, Paul and Ringo. Still got it. All I needed was a few cellos and it could have been a Beatles tune. Mark, nice. Anthony in North Hobart having similar feels about that tune. Hi, Helen. Good to know Paul McCartney and Ringo are still active in making tunes together. Damn straight, good sir. This is Evenings on the ABC. I'm Helen Shield. It's not great outdoor weather, but I would love to entertain your indoor activities after seven tonight. I've got a quiz which will run right from the end of the news through until the next ABC News Bulletin at 8. I'll give you the first question right after that weather finishes, and then we'll kick off from there. So you ring up to play on 1-300-222-936. We have a chat and then I'll ask you quiz questions. As long as you keep getting them right, and we'll keep asking you questions. Last person with a correct answer before the news at 8 wins a prize. Here's Delta Goodrum on the ABC, if not for you.

0: Delta Goodrum, if not for you. On evenings, I'm Helen Shield, 936 ABC Hobart and ABC Northern Tasmania. Let the record show Delta is not jumping on the country bandwagon with its popularity at the moment. That was from 2018. Bob Dylan song originally, but Delta was covering the Olivia Newton-John version for the soundtrack of the biopic where she played Olivia. On the way tonight, on evenings, I've got a quiz. It's not some mass-produced box of questions I'll be pulling cards out of. I have created it especially for you. I would say I've written it, but this week I have nicked some questions. Leon Compton has written for a quiz night. He recently hosted at his kids' primary school, so he really is the team high achiever this week. He's broadcast in Georgetown. He's broadcast in Launceston, and he's even featuring a few questions in the evening's quiz. What a guy. If you want to listen back to his shows and hear more about the impact of the Liberty Bell Bay closure, you can do that through ABC Listen, the programs from this week. But tonight I will borrow gold from him like this. How many nipples does a whale have? That's classic Compton. If you know the answer, that'll help you out a little later this evening in what is called Quizzing Out with Helen for this evening, as named by Darren at the Lake. Phone number to play, 1-300-222-936. I will give you the first question right at the end of the ABC News here at 7.
1: In your neighbourhood,
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1: Around the nation,
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0: Good evening. This is ABC News. I'm Scout Wallen. The US president is threatening to attack an Iranian nuclear-linked facility, a move Tehran says would represent an expansion of the renewed war. Middle East correspondent Matthew Doran reports.
1: He is firmly setting in his sights a place called Pickaxe Mountain, which is an underground facility, a facility built underneath a mountain south of Tehran, which the United States and many analysts around the world believe is the site of a nuclear facility, or at least some sort of facility being built deep underground that is part of Iran's nuclear ambitions there. It is not far from the Natanz facility, a nuclear enrichment area which had been targeted in US bombing in the past.
0: China's foreign ministry has demanded Australia stop exaggerating tensions and inciting confrontation over the South China Sea. The comments come 2 days after Philippines and China traded barbs, blaming one another for a physical confrontation between China Coast Guard and Philippines Navy in the South China Sea. Foreign Minister Penny Wong today said Australia is concerned about aggression and destabilizing conduct, adding that countries had a choice to make about how to respond. China's foreign ministry spokesperson says that whenever there is the slightest disturbance at sea, the same small handful of countries rush to the forefront to oppose China without regard for the facts. Federal Labor MP Josh Burns has accused One Nation leader Pauline Hanson of victim-blaming in wake of her comments about domestic violence. Speaking with Brisbane radio station 4BC today, Senator Hanson said she has experienced domestic violence herself and it is wrong, but it's also a two-way street. She said women who suffer abuse should not put up with it. The senator's comments have prompted backlash from domestic violence advocates, along with several members of parliament, including Mr. Burns.
2: It's not good enough that Pauline Hanson is somehow victim-blaming. It is never the victim's fault in domestic violence. And I think Pauline Hanson, yet again, is speaking before thinking.
0: If you or someone you know needs help, support is available through 1-800-RESPECT. Tasmania's Minister for Corrections says it will take about a month to fix a building error which has forced them to outsource meals at the Risdon prison. Monty Jacka reports.
3: Despite opening 3 months ago, the new $19.8 million kitchen and bakery at the Risdon prison complex was closed this month due to an issue with the slip resistance of the flooring. The prison has since been sourcing meals from a Victorian contractor at an estimated cost of $90,000 a week. Corrections Minister Guy Barnett says the contractor is working to replace the flooring, which will take about 3 to 4 weeks. He says the government expects any extra costs incurred due to the closure to be covered by the contractor. The contractor, Hanson Youngkin, has been contacted for comment.
0: Nearly a dozen dolphins have died off Western Australia's south coast after stranding themselves in shallow water at a harbour in Albany. The Department of Biodiversity, Conservation and Attractions confirmed one dolphin died early yesterday morning, with seven others found dead this morning. Three remaining dolphins were euthanized based on veterinary advice, while

0: The cause of the beaching is unclear. The animals will be tested for bird flu out of an abundance of caution. And to sport, Tori Lewis has set a new Australian women's 100 metres record after breaking her own national record at an athletics meet in Slovakia. Lewis ran a time of 11.04 seconds, beating her previous record time of 11.08 seconds. It's the third separate time that the 21-year-old has broken the Australian 100 metres record. To Tasmania's weather now. For tomorrow, showers more isolated about the east, snowfalls down to 300 metres in the west and south, above 500 metres elsewhere, possible thunderstorms along the southern coastal fringe, possible small hail except for far northeastern parts, patchy morning frost about the northeast. A severe weather warning for damaging winds for the western and southeast districts tomorrow afternoon, and a road weather alert for western and central plateau forecast districts tomorrow. To the population centres, Burnie, showers 3 to 10 degrees tomorrow. Devonport, showers increasing, a low of 4, a top of 11. Launceston, a shower or 2, 1 to 11 degrees. And in Hobart, showers increasing tomorrow, 4 to a top of 9 degrees. 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
7: Which word can mean to cook something gently in water, to catch animals illegally, and to convince someone who works elsewhere to come and work for you? Which word can mean all those three things? Knowing that, we'll get the quiz rolling tonight on Evenings. Which word can mean to cook something gently in water, to catch animals illegally, and to convince someone who works elsewhere to come and work for you? 1-300-222-936. Look, it might not be ideal conditions for a game outdoors tonight, so if you're leaving the bowls in the case or the hockey stick in the boot, then please let me sub in with an all-weather indoor game in the form of a quiz. So you land on different colour squares as you move around in a trivia board game, and you have to answer the different topics of questions. That's how the quizzes work on Evenings as well. There's general knowledge and sport and entertainment and nature. But unlike any board game I have played so far, this game also has Tasmaniana as a category in it as well. I like to reward you for being here and knowing stuff about this place too. And I'd love you to get in on it. 1-300-222-936. Starting with a words question. And I'll ask you, if I could teleport you anywhere in the state right now, where would you like me to send you? Are you going for the furthest east you can get for the driest and warmest possibility? Are you heading to the top of Ben Lomond to tuck yourself in a cabin and hope to be able to ride some cold white goodness down a hill tomorrow? You tell me. 1-300-222-936. I've got two people texting me the right answer. Useless! Useless to me! Give me a call! 1-300-222-936. Brenda has your teacher's pet for tonight, Brenda.
8: Oh, am I?
7: Yep.
8: Thank you.
7: Yep. This is Brenda, my gold star pupil in the Evenings quiz. Well done.
8: Okay. Just,
7: I'll stick a little sticker onto your collar and we'll go. May I ask, if I could teleport you anywhere in Tassie right now, where would you like to go?
8: Boat Harbour.
7: Oh, gorgeous. It'll be breezy, but yeah, are they still serving good coffee at Boat Harbour? You know, you might be able to settle in.
8: I haven't been there for years, so I can't comment on that. But, yes.
7: It's a lovely spot. When would you not want to be at Boat Harbour?
8: In the middle of winter, wouldn't be a

0: Good idea,
1: Oh,
0: but the
1: yeah,
0: rest.
1: okay. You might. Okay, this may not be the greatest teleportation offer I have for you then. Oh, when were you last? What were you doing at Boat Harbour last time you were there?
0: I had a caravan there in the caravan park, and we stayed for about 3 weeks. We had a site there. We used to go there for every year for quite a number of years.
1: Have you ever been quite as relaxed as you were by the end of 3 weeks in a caravan at Boat Harbour?
0: That's good.
1: Yeah.
0: Yes.
1: Yeah, I like the sound of that. May I ask you a words question? Which word can mean to cook something gently in water, to catch animals illegally, and to convince someone who works elsewhere to come and work with you?
0: Poach.
2: Yes.
1: Yes, that is Joel's approval. You have to let you know it is indeed poach, Brenda. What gave it away?
0: Oh, the first one, the cooking in water.
1: Oh, are you much good at egg poaching?
0: I've done it for quite a number of years because my late husband used to.
1: Loved and poached. Oh no, have I lost you? Have I gone from Gold Star Brenda to dud phone line? That's not the transition I want out of my night. Is it going to let you come back? I've lost Brenda to the pan with the vinegar water and the swirling. Gah. All right, I'll see if I can get you back, Brenda. Sorry to lose you. 1-300-222-936. If you'd like to get through. This is, by the way, I take suggestions for what the quiz should be called each night. So it's not just hurt the quiz, but why not? Like all the varied beauty of the photo behind the weather forecast on the TV news, why should there not be rotating contributions of beauty in the names of quizzes? That's what I reckon. So tonight's has been named by Darren at the lake, and it is called Quizzing Out with Helen. Thank you, Darren. 1-300-222-936 to play. Hello, Brenda.
0: Hi, I'm back again.
1: No, excellent. I don't know. Did you get so steamy about the poached eggs that your phone short-circuited? Or was that me? No, that phone line doesn't want to play with us at all. Yeah, Brenda. You'll have to have a ticket to ride on Monday night in the quiz. Apparently your phone's not enjoying the winter. Or the steam from the pan or whatever's going on. 1-300-222-936. Brenda's solved the poaching. But the next question for you will be Tasmaniana, okay? Which Tasmanian woman has won two series of Big Brother? Which Tassie woman has won two series of Big Brother? Somebody prophesied this question earlier in the week. Managed to mention her completely unrelated to this question, which could have been particularly helpful if you happen to have the radio on. Then 1-300-222-936. Get in on Quizzing Out with Helen.
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1: All right, 936 ABC, Hobart, ABC Northern Tasmania. My name's Helen Shield. Adelaide playing Collingwood at Adelaide Oval tomorrow night to start round 20 of the men's AFL, which is back at the scene of the qualifying final last year where the Pies got up by 24. 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So ABC Listen or Channel 25 on your TV will sort you out with that as well. It does mean it's the last quiz of the week for me tonight. And could there be better weather to be inside keeping your brain warm along with your body? I don't think so. This is games weather of the indoor trivial pursuity kind. So thaw out your thumbs and call 1-300-222-936, or just touch your cold nose to the part of a screen which says call. Either way, What I need to know from you is which Tasmanian woman has won two series.

0: series of Big Brother. Aaron, stop sending me the right answers on the text and ring me. 1-300-222-936. Brenda, you're getting phone line sympathies from Tewkesbury Dave. He of the perpetually dud phone line. He's feeling your pain tonight. What do we have to do? Get a lot more coat hangers for people to hold up in various parts of the state to adjust to the weather conditions or the altitude? Maybe. Rob is in Launceston. Is going to pick it up at this point. Hello, Rob.
1: Hello.
0: G'day. Hey, Rob, if I could teleport you to any part of the state right now, where would you be?
1: Launceston.
0: Oh, nice. Where else could you want to be?
1: Georgetown.
0: Oh, okay. Do we need to hone in further? Would you like to be under a doona? That's probably what I'd pick. Anywhere, as long as there's a doona. Rob?
1: Yep.
0: May I ask you a Tasmaniana question? Which Tassie woman has won two series of Big Brother?
1: Reggie Bird.
2: Oh, yes.
0: And did you ever eat her fish and chips?
1: No, I didn't actually. They were nice, I reckon.
0: Yeah, I've heard they were good. I've had them from the people who own the place now. Delicious. But never got to sample Reggie's wares. Well done. That is a Tasmaniana question knocked over. Rob, how are you hunkering down in the cold front of today and then the cold front of tomorrow and snow and wind and small hail goodness?
1: Yeah, you got to take the good with the bad. I've just been to Byron Bay, so... take the good with the bad.
0: Yeah, that's the kind of balance you want in life. What were you up to in Byron?
1: I was just over there visiting a friend, actually, but I stayed on a bit of work, so...
0: Getting paid to be in Byron Bay in the middle of winter, Rob.
1: Yeah, how good.
0: Yeah, I'm really drying up with sympathy for you here. Friends with homes in Byron, good people to stay on the...
1: Yeah, they are for sure.
0: Next category for you is food in Quizzing Out with Helen, the quiz tonight on evenings on the ABC. Here we go.
1: Yep.
0: Underground parts of a plant used for food are called what sort of vegetables? Underground parts of a plant, which people eat, get referred to as...
2: Roots.
0: Yeah, root vegetables.
2: Yes.
0: You got it. You got it. All right. Two down for you. Are you a board game person generally, Rob?
1: No, not really. I'm a bit too busy to be with board games. I'm flat out travelling with me boy playing cricket, so.
0: Oh, who's doing the cricketing, you or your boy?
1: My boy plays for Tasmania under 19, so.
0: Oh, jeez, Rob. That's very impressive. What's his specialty?
1: He's an off-spin bowler, actually. So he bowls spin. Yeah. Obviously, we've been down to Hobart, so he's playing for Glenorchy this year and for the Tassie Under-19s.
0: Wow, that's very impressive. Does he get it from you, Rob?
1: Yeah, he does.
0: Excellent.
1: Exactly where he gets from.
0: Whose spin bowling action does his remind you of?
1: A bit like that's mine.
0: Did you say Shane Warne?
1: Yeah, well, he's born on the same day as Shane Warne.
0: Get
1: he's
0: out.
1: Born on Shane Warne's birthday, so that means something.
0: Oh, I don't know. There'd be too many people who are spin bowlers born on Shane Warne's birthday.
1: Shane bowled leg spin, which spun the other way, but Jack still, you know, spin.
0: See, immediately in my mind, I'm then Sharon on Kath and Kim and the flipper.
1: Yeah, that's it.
0: That's exactly where I jump to. Next category for you is entertainment, Robin Launceston of the cricketing pedigree. The sixth highest grossing Australian movie ever is a 2016 true story of a Tasmanian who used Google Earth to find his birth family in India. Which animal gives the film its title? It's the sixth highest grossing Australian movie to date. 2016 true story of a Tasmanian who used Google Earth to

0: find his birth family in India. The title is An Animal. What is it?
1: I'll have a guess. I've got no idea. Tiger.
0: You're so close. You can feel the fur brushing up against you, Rob. That's a fair and reasonable guess. And it was a pleasure. I'm glad we got some cricket talk in this evening. Please quiz again, good sir. No, I can't pay that one.
2: Nope.
0: Feel the fur tickling on him. But no, it is not a tiger. Nice one to have ruled out, though. 1-300-222-936. If you're the next to jump into Quizzing Out with Helen, as named by Darren at the lake. G'day, Darren. Thank you very much for the name, for my suggestion box. I like it. You can send me what you think would be a good name for a quiz any time. But right now, don't text me the answers. I mean, I can be quietly impressed with them, but really, step up and give me a call. 1-300-222-936 to get through. Oh, Aaron. Okay, Aaron, you're back in my good books. Says, can't ring. I'm too shy. But I follow Reggie on Facebook, and she worked at the Cambridge Takeaway. Yes. It's a tasty spot, Aaron. Oh, Gav. Gav says, I think you need to make a quiz called Barnaby, and you can tell them to sit down when they get it wrong. Too soon, Gav. Too soon. And, you know, my dog has the radio on overnight. I might alarm the poor little thing. Milty is in Mowbray and is the next to play tonight. G'day, Milty.
3: G'day, mate. How you going?
0: I'm well. If I could teleport you anywhere in Tasmania this evening, where would you like to be tucked away?
3: Oh, next year, I reckon.
0: Look, I was going to wash my hair this morning and then I didn't bother, so I don't know.
3: No, that's cool. I've washed my hair forever, so.
0: Oh, nice.
3: I don't have any.
0: You're not going to be offended by a bit of frizz from me.
3: No, that's cool.
0: Oh, rainy weather. I just start looking like I should be hanging off a Christmas tree, you know?
3: You got like curly sort of hair.
0: Just gets wider and higher as the humidity goes up. You can hear it fluffing up.
3: You look pretty cool, I reckon.
0: Hey, Milty, I'm up to an entertainment question. The sixth highest grossing Australian movie to date is a 2016 true story of a Tasmanian who used Google Earth to find his birth family in India. Which animal gives that film its title? It's not a tiger.
3: I was going to say a Tasmanian tiger, but it's not.
0: Again, solid guess. It's always worth having a crack.
2: Nope.
0: But I can't pay that one. And I shall turn to Mr. Reinberger to send you on your way there. Milty, thank you for playing tonight on Evenings on 936 ABC Hobart and ABC Northern Tasmania. I'm Helen Shield. I'm making people work for it early in the quiz tonight. That's a theme. Are you next to step in? 1-300-222-936. Playing Quizzing Out with Helen. Each night, Monday, Tuesday, Wednesday, takes a break from the footies on Thursday nights. There is a quiz between the ABC News at 7 and the next bulletin at 8. And if you have wondered but never experienced what it is like to ring up and be part of a quiz on the ABC, there's only one way to shift from wonder into experience, and that is to dial or touch call on ABC Listen if you're using that. Damo in Sheffield is the next to play tonight. Hello, Damo. If I could teleport you anywhere in this fine place right now, where would you go?
4: Oh, just right here, Helen.
0: You're already in paradise.
4: Well, just south of paradise, actually. Do you know what? The sign's been on the road there for ages. It's laying over. I thought, I'm going to get that sign. I'm going to get that sign. I've got to take my tin snips, get that sign. Like, it's been knocked over.
0: Yeah.
4: I'd love to have that sign.
0: Oh, yeah.
4: And the day I had enough sort of gumption to go and do it, the sign had gone.
0: Oh,
4: Where would you hang it
0: if you had a giant sign saying paradise?
4: I've got a collection of signs, like, you know, like in Garage and Alia sort of stuff, like just stuff. Like, blokes like that stuff in their sheds, like, you know, do not enter.
0: Holden parking only.
4: Yes, like, you know, yeah, like, just stuff like that's great. But anyway, I still didn't get the sign, but Anyway,
0: That is a shame. Somebody scored. Just keep an eye on the. Where's your closest tip shop?
4: Oh, yeah, it's great. Now, I do. I do keep an eye on. Don't you worry. I'll ruffle through all that stuff.
0: You know, if the council's been down there replacing a sign, what do they do with the old one? Does that end up at the tip shop?
4: Well, I don't know actually how the sign got down because the whole post, it doesn't look bent or anything. It's just like maybe someone's tried to roof it. I don't know.
0: Maybe. Had the same idea as you, only a little more nefarious.
4: Roofing the whole thing out of the ground. You know, I used to do that when I was younger.
0: Well, you know, Christina Homedale or somebody who knows how local government works, and you know what happens to signs when they fall over and get cleared away and replaced, then please can you add that into the conversation tonight? I would love to hear from you as well. You can text 0438 922 936. But Damo, in Sheffield, may I please ask you an entertainment question? Sixth highest grossing Australian movie to date is a 2016 true story of a Tasmanian who used Google Earth to find his birth family in India. Which animal gives the film its title?
4: I think it's lion.
2: Yes.
0: You got it. Oh, wow. My goodness. Did you see it?
4: I've got a friend. They've gone through the same sort of thing. Like, you know, like, yeah. But I've saw in bits and pieces of it. I actually sat down and watched the movie. Mm. But I know the gist of it.
0: How many handkerchiefs do you own?
4: Oh, you know what? I've actually discarded a handkerchief.
0: Have you? Okay.
4: It's a tearjerker, is it?
0: Oh, I recommend having at least one of those 10 packs of tissues then.
4: Oh, yeah, right. Okay.
0: Ready to go for the end is lovely.
4: I buy
0: but
4: them in
0: then
4: bulk. I just take the whole box over. It's like when I have cashews, just bring the whole box. And
0: whole film's beautiful. And then there's the real footage at the end of the real Saru meeting his real mum. And it's just
4: beautiful. Yeah. Wow, I know, isn't it? Yeah, it's great stuff like that. There's news on the goat scene, Helen.
0: What's going on with the goats, Damo?
4: Triplets.
0: Stop
4: it. A week today. Yes. Three little. I was in bed the other morning it was about 8 o'clock because my day off Wednesday and bloody, I hear this meh. I thought, oh, that's baby goat. And little supplementary number had rolled down the damn wall. And was there, and Mum was going, meh, meh. I thought, oh, my God, pull on the bloody trackies and up the paddock, and there they were, three of them.
0: How rare is a triple birth from
4: last year, but only Morton survived because of all the trouble. Like, they'd have you inside for, like, over a month feeding them their tubes and stuff. Like,
0: please tell me you now have three kid goats gamboling around your lounge room because it's such a cold night.
4: Oh, not in the lounge room, no. These ones, it's so different to last time, like, because Big Brother Morton's there, Auntie Gertie's there, Mum's going well. These three are just jumping around. Like, in 3 days, they're up and running. Like, you know, they know what it's like, not what it's all about, but it's just wow. Like, they're quick.
0: Three. Man. Yeah. And you didn't have to step in and be a goat midwife.
4: The only reason I heard was when little supplementary number fell down the bank. And like, that's why I thought I'd call him supplementary number.
0: Is that name going to stick?
4: Maybe. That'll Powerball. And there's another one, and there's two of them exactly alike. They're very hard to tell apart. Oh. And this other one, it was on the new moon. I thought, maybe I should call you Moonbeam. Like, because he's got this lightness about him. It's completely different to the two black ones.
0: Oh, yeah. So you got two black, one white.
4: Helen, I tell you.
0: Oh, my goodness. Why do you not send me goat photos on the text line, Damo? Why?
4: Well, I've got videos of them. Like, today I introduced Sandy. I took Sandy over. She's sort of been itching to get over there, my dog. And, like, everyone thinks Sandy's this crazy dog, but she's very maternal. Like, she was. It was a bit, like sort of stuff. Mm. But just want to kill him. She was interested.
0: I would have thought she'd be in there helping lick the afterbirth off. That's what I'd expect of a dog.
4: Well, that's what she did that last year with Morton. Like, she just mothered him last year in front of the fire. Mm. Like, that was marvellous watching all that happen. Where else would you want to be?
0: You are getting you've got a three-beer cheer from Milty here saying, "Oh, Damo, bloody legend," with three beers. He's raising Milty. Three glasses to your goat triplets.
4: Good. Yep. Huey, Dewey and Louie.
0: Huey, Chewy, and Lou. No, I'm back at supplementary number. That's a glorious name for a goat.
4: Yeah. I'll have to find their personalities. It's still constant, like, worry. Like, you come home and you think, oh, where are they? And, like, today they're missing. And, like, there's three places they can go in this paddock I've got them in at the moment. And so there's the big barn, there's the little like tank thing I've built with the stepping stones and up to climb on.
0: Oh, I love a bit of climbing.
4: Little hut. So yeah, there they are, all huddled up together. Oh gosh.
0: How tempted do you get to huddle up with them in weather like this?
4: Oh, I'm out there like a couple of times, like morning and afternoons and stuff. Like the goats know. Mum and Gertie and Morton are telling me, like, come on, where's our hay? Where's the pellet? Like, you know, it's bloody. Even the chooks, like Mum was on the window, like there, like 3:30, they're thinking, well, you're inside doing your stuff, but what about us?
0: I want to, like a puppy pile, I want to be in a kid goat pile. I'd just like to feel what that's like one time in my life. Is it too much to ask, David in Sheffield? Speaking of asking, next question is sport in Quizzing Out with Helen. On evenings tonight on 936 ABC Hobart and ABC Northern Tasmania. If you would like to play, give me a call, 1300 222 936. But this is Damo in Sheffield, and he is in command right now. If, as long as you keep getting answers right, I'll keep asking you questions. That's how it works. Here we go. Sport. Which tropical fruit is on the top of the Wimbledon trophy? Which tropical fruit? Oh, he's all over this. Pineapple.
2: Yes.
0: Was what you said, and you were absolutely spot on with it.
4: Yes. Well, it's just been on. And, yeah, like, I'm just getting back into normality mode now. I'm running out of sports with a light time to watch, so it's getting back into springtime, getting up early and stuff. So,
0: Damo, the Commonwealth Games starts tomorrow.
4: Oh, yeah, that's sort of a bit of a funny time. Isn't it? Yeah.
0: So that'll be...
4: Whatever piques my interest in that, I suppose.
0: Yeah. Like... If you're bored by the idea of... getting regular sleep again, watch the Commonwealth Games instead. So swimming will start on the first day. So that'll be Friday night prime time. We'll get the heat and then get up at stupid o'clock for the finals on Friday, on Saturday morning.
4: If I can
0: sell you on that. Next category for you in the quiz tonight is food.
4: Food, yeah, I love food. I've got a nice lasagna going at the minute.
0: Oh, did you make it or buy it?
4: No, I'm making it now.
0: Oh.
4: I'm halfway, like, I've just got a chicken lasagna. Like, I've just brought chicken in there. I don't know. I'm a food hoarder, so I just buy food, and I had these chickens. I've got to use these chicken fillets up, so I cut them mushrooms, zucchini, tomato, and everything in there, and now I've just got to put it all in the oven and cook it.
0: Yeah. Now I want to make
4: nice mozzarella cheese and some, what's it called?
0: Bit of bechamel.
4: Stinky one. Yeah, the bechamel sauce, but I put some parmesan cheese in there with it. Like,
0: always a good choice. And you need so much less of it in a bechamel to get the flavour you want for the cheesy hit in lasagna, I reckon.
4: Yeah.
0: Food. Here it is. The only plant native to Australia, which is widely grown globally for food, is a nut. The only plant native to Australia, which is widely grown around the world for food, is a nut. Which nut?
4: Wow, this is tricky. Mm-hmm. Wow, it's a nut widely grown around the world, originating in Australia.
0: Yeah, yep. Also known as the bopple nut, but you probably don't know it as that unless you've been to Bopple.
4: The bopple? B-A-P-P-L.
0: B-A-U-P-L-E, bopple. Tiny little town and bopple nut.
4: Wow. Well, hang on, what's the question? Because it could be, no, they didn't originate in Australia, the peanut didn't.
0: No.
4: So is it a tree nut, do you reckon, like macadamia?
0: Yes,
4: or
0: yes!
4: Like...
2: Yes!
0: You got
4: really?
0: It. Yeah, macadamia.
4: Oh, geez.
0: Yeah, they're native to what's now southern Queensland, northern New South Wales.
4: Well, I didn't know it was so widely grown, though. I thought it was just here and, like, we appreciate it. But, wow, that's good.
0: Yeah, Hawaii's really in on it, and yeah, we're not even the major producers of it these days. Yeah. There you go. Oh, well done.
4: I'm just learning about geography and that now. Look, you always think the country's where they are, but like the world is round, well, apparently. So, like, it is about perspective, isn't it? Like, where we're all situated close to some of those. There's some things I think that'd be hot, that'd be cold, but No, it's not. It's totally different.
0: Yeah. For a second, I thought you were about to be a flat earther, Damo, which would have surprised me, to be honest.
4: Oh, you know what? I replaced my tin hat with the bubble wrap. I don't know if it's quite eco as friendly, but I don't know.
0: I mean, good to recycle the bubble wrap and to use it again for another purpose.
4: Yes, wrapping presents.
0: How do you find it's changed your philosophy to go from tinfoil to bubble wrap around your head?
4: Oh, well, to be decided.
0: Mm. Yeah. You no longer feel like the goats are conspiring against you.
4: Well, I feel safer walking out there in bubble wrap.
0: Fair. If the dog's not doing parkour off you, the goats are trying to see who can be king of the castle and get up the highest on your head.
4: Do you get parkour when you take your dog for a walk? Like, they know they're going in the car. Like, Sandy, she is amazing. Like, wow. Like, it's just
0: it's like a full body. It's when we get back, actually, he loses his mind in the driveway. It's like he's used up every ounce of holding it together he can possibly, and then it's just exhausted. Yes. And he's like a kid at the end of a birthday party where he's had too much sugar and just goes.
4: I put Sandy on the lead when people come to the dog park. Like, I've had a couple of incidents, so she's always on the lead when people enter, and we just work out. But if they go next door into the little dog or not competent dog park, like, she is just trembling. Like,
0: oh, baby,
4: it's like this tremble. And I don't know, like, to just, I just say, it's all right. Like, but she knows the drill, she comes and does it all very good. It's just like she's just anticipating that,
0: just so excited, she gets a wobble.
4: I know.
0: Man, that's adorable. Yeah. This is Damo in Sheffield, who is in command right now of tonight's quiz, which is called Quizzing Out with Helen, as named by Darren from the Lake. It's evenings, 936 ABC Hobart, ABC Northern Tasmania. I'm Helen Shield. And Damo, I'll give you your next question 15 seconds from now.
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0: It is quiz time on evenings, as it is each night these days. Wherever you're listening to the ABC, if you have an evening program on, there'll be a quiz, but there's no generic printout given to us of questions. This is crafted especially for you, mostly by me, but tonight I've lifted a couple of questions off Leon Compton's recent effort for his kids' primary school quiz night. Thank you, Leon. And Damo in Sheffield is the one at the helm here. You can be in line behind him ready on 1-300-222-936. When you get one right, ask him another question. What's your record for how many you've got right in a night, Damo?
4: I think it's 9. I don't think it was not the 11. Like, but there was a bloke in the car. I can't remember his name.
0: That was Matt in Penguin.
4: Driving all the way from Lonnie to there. I thought, wow.
0: Joe in Slope in Maine has now knocked his record over and tap danced on it. Joe, she got 16.
4: Slope in Maine got 16.
0: 16 questions right and started yelling Bagurki, and it was probably the highlight of my week.
4: She must have been in another dimension. It's like when when your game is on and you could just yell anything out.
0: Including Bagurki. And it all works.
4: Bagurki. What was a Bagurki?
0: No idea. Still don't know what it is. I looked it up in case I was repeating some filthy thing that I didn't know the reference of. Yeah. Next question for you is...
4: I've never heard of it.
0: Yeah, feel free to use it widely. Add it to...
4: I think that's how you use it. Bagurki. I've never heard of it.
0: Okay. Entertainment is your next category. The longest running Australian TV show is which weekly ABC current affairs program? The longest running Australian TV show is which weekly ABC current affairs program?
4: Still running?
0: Yeah.
4: Oh, yeah. I'll go Four Corners.
0: You should. You got it. It is Four Corners. Well done, Damo. Well done.
4: Oh, yes, that's good. Oh, I had a big documentary night last night on the couch. Jeez.
0: What'd you watch?
4: So frustrating. Oh, I tell you, I don't know. I'm not going to mention anything. I watched the thing about polar bear trade.
0: Oh, no.
4: It's not about just the polar bear trade. It's about, like, how, just the stuff behind the scenes and stuff and how what you think it is. Anyway.
0: Getting traded to you know, marine parks and stuff?
4: Oh, just like the countries you think that would protect them and the organisations you think would protect them don't protect them.
0: Oh, no. Is this like watching Blackfish for killer whales?
4: Yeah, maybe.
0: I'm getting a lot of messages about your goats, Damo. Frankly, nobody cares about the quiz tonight, but they care about triplet kid goats, and that is the most reasonable thing. That is the most the world has made sense to me in some time, I'll be honest. What's going here? We've got love hearing about the goats from Di in Moona. Lucy says, if Damo doesn't supply goat photos / videos by the end of the show, I'm going on strike. And the union has not endorsed this. And she's followed up baby goat photos specifically, bonus points for video of them playing King of the Mountain. She's really going in on your goats here. And
4: King of the Mountain, like the Midnight Oil song.
0: Yeah, because, you know, they...
4: Oh, you've got to put music with it. Yeah, I have done. I did share that on Facebook and... couple of friends, things, just reels of me goats and stuff, put some songs with them.
0: And Paul says, Damo is awesome. Where else other than the ABC? Can you get some great goat stories?
4: Is that Paul from Blackwell?
0: I'm not sure. It's a goat-loving Paul on the text line. Your next category, Damo in Sheffield, and your celebrity kid goat triplets, is nature. And this one is from Leon Compton's Quiz Night.
4: Ooh.
0: How many nipples does a whale have? Classic Compton. How many nipples does a whale have?
4: How many nipples does a whale have?
0: Mm-hmm. How many tassels will you need to craft for its burlesque routine, Damo?
4: Oh, they're a mammal. They drink milk. Do they have nipples?
0: They do, yes. Yes, I can confirm they do have some, and I need a number which is not zero.
4: Right. Well, I will say... Yeah, twins. Maybe they need two, but I've had triplets. I've only got two. The goat's only got two. She's got three kids. They just share.
0: Just say that louder. Say it louder and more confidently.
4: Two.
5: Yes.
0: You got it. Two nipples on a whale.
4: I was worried about that with the baby goats. I thought, wow, what's going to happen here? Do I have to feed one? And I just, you got to let nature take its course. And yeah, I just kept an eye on them, and they've worked it all out. Good.
0: Good. They're not butting each other out of the way. Do they pick on one? You know, is there one which is the runt that doesn't get the access to the teat?
4: None that I've picked out so far. Oh, but good. It's just like the one is a little bit smaller, not Moonbeam, but I think it's a little supplementary number. I think he's a bit smaller.
0: Well, if anybody's going to teach them good manners and how to get along, I trust you.
4: Oh, I don't know. It's pretty feral up here, Helen. You've got to let nature run its course.
0: Right.
4: Did we have the nature question? Yes, we did. Yes.
0: That was, yes, just then. That was your fifth one right for tonight too. This is Damo in Sheffield. You can be in line behind him on 1-300-222-936 in tonight's quiz, which has been named by Jaron in the Lake and is called Quizzing Out with Helen. And I am the Helen in question. Tasmaniana, your next category, good sir.
4: Yes.
0: In which country were the Spirit of Tasmania 4 and 5 ferries built?
4: Built. Oh, just go Denmark.
0: He's close. But there is no pineapple on the trophy for you tonight.
5: Nope.
0: No, I'm afraid it is not Denmark. You cannot... thank the Queen birthed here. But mind you, if you know something about her, that'll come in handy a few questions from now. How far away is that one tonight? Not very many questions away, in fact. Damo, thank you for being part of the quiz and for bringing kid goat triplets into the evening tonight. What do we need in the world right now? Triplet kid goats. What do we need from Damo? Photos and videos of the goats. Possibly on the hour, every hour, until, you know, war and genocide is over and the world calms the hell down. Next category, Tasmaniana. In which country were the Spirit of Tasmania 4 and 5 ferries built? It was not Denmark. Which country was it? 1-300-222-936, if this is your moment to jump in.
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0: This is Evenings with a nightly quiz, unless there's a little asterisk on that, if you check the terms and conditions. Unless the footy's on, which is tomorrow night, Collingwood and Adelaide playing in Adelaide. So there will be an Evenings program, but you'll need to find it on a digital platform. And there will not be a quiz in it. I will save it until the footy fans rejoin on Monday night, when this will be happening again. And then Tuesday, and then Wednesday, and so on. Indefinitely. And I'd love you to play. If you never thought you were somebody who could ring up and be part of a quiz on the radio, you're welcome to dip your toe in, see what it's like. 1-300-222-936. TJ's in you. There's a little asterisk on that, if you check the terms and conditions. Unless the footy's on, which is tomorrow night, Collingwood and Adelaide playing in Adelaide. So there will be an Evenings program, but you'll need to find it on a digital platform. And there will not be a quiz in it. I will save it until the footy fans rejoin on Monday night, when this will be happening again. And then Tuesday, and then Wednesday, and so on

0: Bina. Good evening to you, TJ. Would you like to be teleported somewhere else in the state? Where should I put you?
1: No. All right. No, quite happy exactly where I am with the wood supply and prepping.
0: Oh.
1: For tomorrow, for the whatever's coming in the next 24 or 48 okay. hours,
0: all right.
1: weather-wise, yeah.
0: That is a cold front, which is on the way tomorrow. There'll be widespread showers, possible small hail, chance of gusty thunderstorms in the far south, and snow could get as low as 300 metres. Expect fresh and gusty westerly winds to shift southwesterly in the evening, more subtly anyway. And are you exposed to the south, TJ, where you are?
1: At foot height above sea level, I'm at 500, so I may get a slight dusting. The last time I saw any droplets of snowflakes was, when was it? Probably the last time we were talking, ABC were talking about it earlier.
0: June last year, maybe.
1: Yeah, maybe the year before, but just a light. Yeah, they just came down. They didn't settle on the ground or anything, but yeah, there has been snow down to sea level on the peninsula a few times. So
0: could get a bit blowy at your place tomorrow, by the way.
1: Oh yeah.
0: You're across that.
1: Yeah, it howls through over Highcroft from shippies and. Yeah, through the gap there and over the top.
0: I think you're falling in the gale warning zone for tomorrow. But, you know, you're not alone in that. It's
1: No.
0: It's sharing all, love around pretty much all coastal waters.
1: Yeah, standard behaviour for this time of year.
0: Right. What? Nobody's living here because they think it's tropical.
1: No.
0: May I ask you a Tasmaniana question on that note? In which country were the Spirit of Tasmania 4 and 5 ferries built?
1: That'd be the Finland, the company we gave a lot of money to.
2: Yes!
0: Indeed, on both counts, TJ in Ubina. And where, oh my goodness, I have been entirely sucked into watching a Tasmanian competitor, Trent, in Finland on Alone Australia. Man.
1: Oh,
0: I mean, I really rate his chances. I'm hanging in there.
1: That's an answer I got wrong last night, I think.
0: Oh, was it? Oh, I'm sorry. I'm just rubbing in your pain. Sorry.
1: Yeah, it's PTSD or I don't know about
0: that one you got wrong. Yeah, let me mention that again. Here we go.
1: And plus, I haven't been mentioned about equaling Matt from Penguins 11 in a row.
0: Yeah, that's because Joe and Slope and Maine got 16. So no one cares anymore, TJ.
1: That's a very good point. As soon as Joe trumped it, it was like, Matt and whoever's.
0: Hey, you are still, the two of you are up there on the podium in silver medals. It's about to be the Commonwealth Games. Nobody is sneezing at silver around here.
1: The Commonwealth Games doesn't have rowing or hockey in it or something.
0: It's a mini. I feel sad for this state. Yeah. You know, hockey is where we outdo ourselves. And Commonwealth Games and hockey, how can those be separated?
1: I don't know. Victoria gave it away.
0: Yeah, there's no outdoor stuff. So there's no outdoor athletics, nor hockey. So there's not road cycling, there's not marathon, there's not that sort of stuff.
1: Bit of haggis throwing and stuff.
0: Yeah, the swimming's been moved to a bog and there'll be nothing but the two laps of the bog.
1: Bog swimming comp.
0: Yeah. Snorkel. Nice. Bog snorkeling. That is a thing.
1: Yeah, yeah. That's the thing.
0: I'd give it a go too. Your next category is sport, appropriately enough, sadly lacking in bogs. In which South American country? Oh, I nicked this one off Leon as well. I really did raid his quiz night prep. In which South American country is the Women's World Cup being played next year? In which South American country is the Women's World Cup being held next year?
1: In which sport, though?
0: Oh, sorry, the FIFA, the round ball game.
1: I'm going to stab it next to Argentina, Brazil.
0: Yes! Oh. I mean, they're not slouches on the football field, are they?
1: No, not at all.
0: Mm. Well done. Well done to you, and well done to Mr. Compton for his

0: fine research. This is TJ and Yubina in command of what for tonight is called Quizzing Out with Helen, a quiz which for this evening has been named by Darren in the Lake, and I thank you for it. You can send me a suggestion any time for what you think it should be called one night. And the way it works, you ring up, we have a chat, and then I ask you quiz questions, and as long as you keep getting them right, I will keep asking you quiz questions. TJ and Matt in Penguin have both got 11 in a row right before and are sharing second place on that front for the all-time record. Joe in Slope and Main recently...
1: Joe killed it.
0: Went storming past them, had flippers on with her snorkel in the bog, and just...
1: Joe and a brains trust. Gazzle.
0: Gap. It's a power pair for the ages.
1: Yeah.
0: Power couple for the ages. They're like the Posh and Becks of the quiz on evenings around here.
1: Yeah, Peninsula power couple.
0: Nature is your next category.
1: Thank you.
0: Which Tasmanian creature was also referred to as the marsupial wolf or the Tasmanian wolf?
1: God. Have to be the... Oh, God. Tasmanian wolf?
0: Yep. Or the marsupial wolf.
1: Tassie tiger?
0: Yep.
2: Yes!
0: I know, you didn't think I was being that nice. You were almost unconvinced that I could be that nice, which is part of how I'm mean.
1: She wants a thylacine. Like,
0: I would have also accepted that. Yeah. Yeah.
1: Yeah, cheers.
0: The poached wolf. Well done, TJ and Yubina. 1-300-222-936 to be in line behind him. This is a nightly quiz on 936 ABC Hobart and ABC Northern Tasmania, unless the footy's on, which it is tomorrow night. Do you have skin in the game, Collingwood v Adelaide, TJ?
1: Only for a dislike for Collingwood.
0: ABC.
1: Sorry about that. To all the Collingwood fans.
0: No. That's the other ABC, the anyone but Collingwood.
1: Yeah.
0: Next category is food. Kind of dovetails nicely into the footy. Calling footy Franks little boys is gross and a bit creepy, TJ, but it might actually be from rhyming slang playing on which other name for the small sausages. Calling footy Franks little boys, it's gross, it's creepy, might actually be from rhyming slang.
1: This is not appropriate, is it?
0: Oh,
1: footy Franks.
0: Yeah, footy Franks. They can be referred to as little boys. And that may in fact be rhyming slang playing on which other name for the small sausages.
1: I know they're like Savaloys.
0: Yeah, that's what I need. Savaloys little boys.
2: Yes.
0: For obvious reasons. I can't get around it.
1: Cocktail Frankfurts or something.
0: Yeah.
1: Oh, my God. Okay.
0: Yeah. What did you grow up calling them?
1: I grew up around a butcher shop, so it was like they were just – it was all meat.
0: You knew what was in them and you never ate them? Is that what happens when you grow up around a butcher shop?
1: Yeah, they weren't a great seller in the shop.
0: Really? Cheerios. Did you call them Cheerios? That's another name.
1: Yeah. Thank you. Yeah, there you go. Cheerios. 50 cents a kilo.
0: 50 cents. You know you're getting the good stuff when it's 50 cents a kilo. Man. And then when you go to the butcher, and would the kids get one, you know, while the parents were ordering the meat?
1: There was always a handout behind the counter. It was like,
0: One cold footy Frank. I can still taste that. It's still repeating on me, I think, all these years later in my throat. That's why.
1: It's the food that keeps on giving.
0: Okay, entertainment is your next category. Not too many questions left to go tonight. If you want to be ready to dance on TJ's grave, 1-300-222-936. Entertainment. Here we go. The fourth longest running TV program in Australia is on the 10 Network, airing a church service from which religious denomination?
1: God.
0: Pick a church, any church. The fourth longest running TV program on

0: Darkness in Australia is on the 10 Network, airing a church service from which religious denomination?
1: And I don't watch too much...
0: too much church on TV?
1: Commercial TV or...
0: Mm-hmm, mm-hmm.
1: Going to say a Catholic
0: good
1: thing.
2: Yes.
0: You should say that because it is absolutely correct. Oh, gee, you're charging through a few of these. Well done. One, two, three, four. That was your fifth. I'll talk faster so you can have a crack at 16 before the news at 8, all right? This is your fast money round, TJ and Nubina. Fast money round on evenings on ABC Radio. I'm Helen Shield. Okay, here we go. Your time starts now. Tasmaniana, before she took her husband's surname, what was Queen Mary of Denmark's last name?
1: Oh, God.
0: This could be a very slow, fast money round.
1: Yeah, it could be. Mary.
0: A really short one.
1: Mary. Donaldson? Donaldson.
2: Yes.
0: It is indeed Mary Donaldson. Would you have been kicked out of the state for getting that wrong, not knowing the name of Her Majesty, the Queen of Denmark, formerly of Taruna High? Okay. Oh, right. I was fast moneying, wasn't I? Okay.
1: Yeah.
0: I'll get my blinkers back on. General knowledge, TJ and Nubina, is your next category. Rapa Nui, with hundreds of ancient moai or statues, is Polynesian territory of Chile. What name is it also known by in English? Rapa Nui, with hundreds of ancient moai in Polynesia. What name is that also known by in English?
1: Easter Island.
2: Yes. Yes.
0: You got it. Okay. You've knocked over general knowledge, which means you were up to 7 questions. How many can you squeeze in before the news? Let's find out. Sport. Which Premier League team was David Beckham playing for when he and now wife Victoria, a.k.a. Posh Spice, got together? It's a real equal opportunity sport question, this one.
1: It's either Man U or... I'll just go Man U.
0: You should.
1: Manchester United.
0: It is Manchester United. TJ in Nubina, there is one question left in tonight's quiz. If you get this right, you are going home with all the glory of a gold medal gardening magazine. This is what stands between
1: there's
0: you.
1: There's no dried spices in there.
0: You can have a jar of pickles my friend Kelsey made if you like.
1: Yeah.
0: All right. I say that because there just happens to be my friend Gabby Pickles this morning. I'm like, yeah, thanks, I'll have a couple of jars of those. And then Monique Brumby has got a new band and their first song, I swear, is like space funk about preserving vegetables. It'll be on the radio after 9 tonight.
1: Yeah, cool.
0: And so in that band's honour, I offer you pickles.
1: Thank you very much.
0: And because I know I can get more of her. Entertainment, here it is. The year is 1996. Which Australian band released the song Buy Me a Pony? Come on, TJ, you were there.
1: Yeah, I was there. And I know them. And they're great people. Mm-hmm. And they've just been inducted in the ARIA Hall of Fame.
0: Who is it?
1: Spiderbait.
2: Yes.
0: The pickle victory you needed tonight, TJ.
1: Thank you very much, Helen.
0: Thanks for meeting my vibe there so soundly.
1: Oh, man.
0: Look, I can offer you the latest edition of Gardening Australia. It's a beauty. There's a big red protea on the cover. It's quite gorgeous, if you'd like that.
1: Whatever's easiest for you guys to send me.
0: The lowest taxpayer contribution to postage.
1: Yeah, I'm thinking about the taxpayer, as we all should be.
0: All right, great. Well, look, if you're swinging by the studio, I can leave the pickles at the front desk for you. But otherwise, I'll slip a magazine into a document envelope and get that in the post for you. TJ, thank you for playing. Congratulations on a fine fast money round to bring it home tonight. On evenings on 936 ABC Hobart and ABC Northern Tasmania. Passengers in team tracksuits have been streaming out of Scottish airports. Commonwealth Games start tomorrow, Glasgow time, so wee hours of Friday morning for us. First swimming heat primetime Friday night, finals for the early risers on Saturday. A Tasmanian who will be there at his 12th

0: games. 12th. Here, we'll look out for him after 8 tonight on evenings. I'll have another quiz for you next Monday, Tuesday, Wednesday. The number to save to call in and play is 1-300-222-936. Same one to weigh in on anything happening on the radio or tell me what you think should be. ABC News at 8.
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5: ABC News. Good evening, I'm Noni Edwards. An Australian doctor turned Islamic State group fighter who was presumed dead has been found alive and is under investigation in an Iraqi prison. Political reporter Lexi Junawick has more.
6: Tariq Kumler is believed to be one of 13 Australian men linked to the terrorist group who was hoping to be released from an Iraqi jail and returned home. Kumler was presumed dead, but Iraqi court papers recorded his arrest in 2019 and outlined allegations his activities were not limited to providing medical services and that he advocated for terrorist activity. A spokesperson for the Australian government says it has not and will not provide assistance to any Australian who made the horrific choice to join a dangerous terrorist organisation, adding that for some individuals in the cohort, returning to Australia would mean facing the full force of the law.
5: Chinese Foreign Minister Wang Yi says Australia is displaying double standards towards China after Foreign Minister Penny Wong described Beijing's recent ballistic missile tests in the Pacific as risky and destabilising. Foreign Affairs reporter Stephen Jedgetts has more.
7: Well, the main message I think that Penny Wong wants to send is that these tests are destabilising, that they're risky and that they're unwelcome in the region. Now, we did see a fairly strong response, including from Pacific nations, over this test. And, of course, it also comes, this meeting, in the backdrop of more confrontations between China and the Philippines in the South China Sea, including a confrontation a couple of days ago with both sides trading accusations. So Penny Wong basically has used her meeting with Wang Yi to try and urge China to provide more reassurance about what it's doing, to abide by the rules of the sea.
5: The trial by jury of three people accused of murdering a man in Perth South in September 2024 has begun in WA's Supreme Court. Samantha Gerling reports.
8: Ross Edward Weir, Shane Edward Pierce and Karen Marie Connolly are accused of murdering Joshua Arthur Standring in his home in Greenfields. The prosecutor told the court Miss Connolly was in a relationship with the victim and set up a plan with the accused to steal drugs from inside his home, with dashcam audio capturing the trio discussing how to assault him. Miss Connolly's lawyer told the jury the dashcam did not capture everything that happened that night or what was in her client's mind. Mr. Weir and Mr. Pierce have admitted to entering the victim's house but deny killing him. Mr. Weir's lawyer told the court his client couldn't have killed the victim because he was knocked unconscious after being accidentally hit over the head with a baseball bat by Mr. Pierce. The trial continues.
5: The Reserve Bank says a lack of understanding about how interest rates work could be making it harder to bring inflation under control. A survey of 9,000 Australians found only one in four correctly understood that higher interest rates are designed to reduce inflation, while more than half believe they would push prices even higher. The central bank says public confidence and understanding are critical to the effectiveness of monetary policy, with its next interest rate decision due in less than 3 weeks. The US president is threatening to attack an Iranian nuclear-linked facility, a move Tehran says would represent an expansion of the renewed war. Middle East correspondent Matthew Doran reports.
9: He is firmly setting in his sights a place called Pickaxe Mountain, which is an underground facility, a facility built underneath a mountain south of Tehran, which the United States and many analysts around the world believe is the site of a nuclear facility, or at least some sort of facility being built deep underground that is part of Iran's nuclear ambitions there. It is not far from the Natanz facility, a nuclear enrichment area which had been targeted in US bombing in the past.
5: And an Australian brain injury expert says Paul Wade's diagnosis should reignite debate about repeated head impacts in sport. The former Socceroos captain says he wants to use his probable CTE diagnosis to raise awareness across

0: across all levels of football and other contact sports. Professor Alan Pearce says many people wrongly believe concussion is required for the disease to develop, when repetitive head impacts alone can be enough.
1: So CTE is what we call a neurodegenerative disease. So it's a progressive brain disease, you know, a bit like Alzheimer's disease. And one of the key differences is that CTE is associated with repetitive head impacts and physical trauma to the brain over a period of time.
0: I'm Noni Edwards, and that's your latest ABC News. 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
2: The forecast for Tasmania for Thursday, widespread showers about the west, south, central areas and Bass Strait Islands. Scattered showers elsewhere, with showers falling as snow above 400 metres about the west and south, lowering to 300 metres about the far south, with possible small hail statewide. In Hobart, showers increasing with a top of 9 degrees.
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10: I don't want to say Damo in Sheffield's holding out on us. If you didn't hear a little earlier tonight, he called up for the quiz and had the announcement his goat has had triplets. He has tiny 1-week-old kid goats. I think it was white twins and a black third. Incredible little cuties getting around his house. I said, we need photos, we need videos. He has sent through neither. Just here waiting. Any minute now, mate. 0438 922 936 if you want to text that through. But the looming breaking news on that front, not his only pregnant goat. So please rest assured, when news breaks that his other goat has given birth, you will hear about it first on Evenings on the ABC. People often lament here what gets called the brain drain, right, where clever young Tasmanians leave the state for other opportunities and take their smarts away to benefit somewhere else. But there is somebody you'll hear from after 8:30 tonight who, yes, moved to Melbourne to get the qualification she wanted, but her projects over years of work now have focused on what's happening back here. Back here and back into deep time here. This scientist who has dug into 10,000 years of the life of pencil pines will tell you about the research she's just published after 8:30 tonight on 936 ABC Hobart, ABC Northern Tasmania. This is Dobie Gray and Drift Away.

0: Dobie Gray, Drift Away on evenings on 936 ABC Hobart and ABC Northern Tasmania. I tell you what, if I've got a star chart tonight where people are getting their, you know, getting the gold stars for particularly useful participation, Brenner in Cambridge kicked that off. David in Hawley Beach is the next one getting stuck up on the board. Thank you, sir. The thing which has been broken for a couple of days sounds like it's just errored and played yesterday's weather information for you at the end of the ABC News here at 7. So let me please correct that. It will not be 15 degrees anywhere tomorrow, I don't think. Here's Angus Hines at the Bureau with some accurate information about what to expect tomorrow.
1: We see a shift down here in the southeast, particularly Tasmania. A succession of cold fronts and troughs crossing the southern state here, bringing some very wintry conditions across Tasmania tomorrow. Strong cold winds blowing up from the southwest. Look, we've got some single-digit maximum temperatures, and that doesn't even account for the wind chill factor. So perhaps it's feeling more like 4 or 5 degrees outside. With the cold conditions, the snow level will be quite low in Tasmania tomorrow. We could see snow above 300 or 400 metres, and that could potentially affect a couple of higher roads and passes tomorrow. So if you are planning to travel across the state, definitely check that those roads are open. When it comes to rainfall, we'll see the majority of the wet weather through western parts. Could easily see 30 to 50 millimetres out there tomorrow. Less rain in the north and the east, including Hobart, perhaps closer to 5 millimetres in those areas, but still feeling pretty wet, windy and wintry. One more thing to throw in the mix, a damaging wind warning, which will be in place for areas south of Hobart.
0: Yeah, parts of the western and southeast forecast districts, if you're exposed to a strong breeze off Antarctica, that's probably you with the damaging winds, severe weather warning. For tomorrow also, there's a road weather alert for western and central plateau forecast districts. There's also a warning to sheep graziers for the Midlands, Upper Derwent Valley and southeast forecast districts. There's a bushwalkers weather alert for the west and the central plateau. And there are gale warnings for all coastal waters, strong wind warning for the Derwent, Frederick Henry, Norfolk, Storm Bay, Channel, Central Plateau and Southwest Lakes as well. So it is going to be a particularly breezy one tomorrow as well. And I have heard mention with the warning to sheep graziers affecting the Midlands there that it's worth even checking the Midland Highway if you need to travel it tomorrow and see if the

0: more elevated parts of that are being affected by ice or snow or hail or gale force wind, for that matter. There are no road closures on the Tasmania Police site at the moment, but TAS Alert is a great central source of information from all of the various officials. Otherwise, you can go straight to police.tas.gov.au and check road closures. Thanks again, David in Hawley Beach.
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0: This is Evenings 936, ABC Hobart and ABC Northern Tasmania. If you hear something and you think, that wasn't right, which is what David in Hawley Beach just did, you can call 1-300-222-936 and we'll fix it. Thank you for the alert on that. Tonight, being on an island means over time some things branch off from their old family tree, right, and develop differently. So things might survive on an island long after they've died out in other places. And Lutruwita, Tasmania is rich with plants and animals like that. But with temperature increases and fires taking off in unexpected places or at greater intensity you might have been seeing out of Europe in recent days, knowing what the future holds for the weird, rare treasures here can be hard to predict. So to try and see the future, one local has looked to the past, deep into the past, deep into the earth, for thousands of years of the history of a tree which only grows here. And she'll tell you what she's found after 8:30 tonight.
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0: Meanwhile, the Commonwealth Games starts in Glasgow tomorrow. Look, disappointing for some Tasmanians because the stripped back lineup of events means no outside events in the athletics, so there's no road cycling, no triathlon, road walks, no marathon. And for even more Tassie high achievers, there's no field hockey. I don't know what the Commonwealth Games is without field hockey, but we're about to find out. One man who will be travelling from his Tassie home for his 12th Commonwealth Games in a row. My maths here tells me that is 48 years of Commonwealth Games roles. I'm talking about Brian Rowe. He's an athletics official. He'll be on the panel of the Jury of Appeal for the athletics events. And he's told Rick Goddard on 936 ABC Hobart Breakfast exactly how this Cozzy Lives Games is going to be different to previous ones and what relevance the Games might have for Australian sport in the future.
5: Well, it did start in Tasmania. I was lucky to be mentored many years ago by Graham Briggs and Noel Raddick, two stalwarts of Australian and Tasmanian athletics. They encouraged me and other younger officials to get involved, and the rest has been very enjoyable. But, yeah, lots of hard work, learning the rules and more recently, helping others to understand and the rules and become international officials themselves.
6: As the jury for appeal, what kind of things do you deal with?
5: Athletes in any athletics event have the opportunity to protest to the referee of their event initially, and if they're not happy with that outcome, or other athletes are not happy with that outcome, then an appeal to the jury can be made, and it can be anything from bad behaviour during a track race or some issue how the measurement was made in a field event, to just about anything. The only thing won't be happening in Glasgow is it won't relate to marathon or road running event because we're not having any.
6: I didn't know that.
5: Yes.
6: Why is that?
5: One of the decisions of the Costa Dan Games in Glasgow when they took over from Regional Victoria was they decided there'd be no outside events in any sport. So there's no road cycling, no triathlon at all, and no marathon or road walks in athletics.
6: For you and your colleagues, how many nations

0: represented on the jury?
1: There are six, and in the hope that, given that you can't sit on the jury if your country's involved in the outcome of that event, we hope that we end up with at least three who can hear each case.
0: And your career, exceptional storied 44-year career, is this your last big games?
1: I anticipate it will be. I won't be pushing for any more appointments, so I'll be very happy, Rick, if I get the odd invitation to sit in the stands, perhaps in the VIP area and watch some events.
0: Oh, and you could have a beer or something. I'm sure on the jury you have to be pretty sharp the whole time.
1: It won't be happening this time, but we one advantage of being on the jury of appeal, except when you've got to go off and watch replays in some darkly closeted room somewhere in the stadium, you do get to watch most of the competition. It will be quite a different look, the Glasgow Games, but we're very thankful for the Scots that they stepped in and took over to keep the games running when our friends in Victoria decided it had become too hard for them to do it.
0: How do you think it will be different, Brian? The sort of Cozzy Lives games, as we might call them.
1: Yeah, well, the Scots are doing what perhaps we should have done and what future games organisers should do. They're not using a village for either the athletes or the officials. They're staying in regular hotels, so that removes the responsibility of building or finding a specialist village for the games. There's a lot of people in attendance. There are less sports than normally happen in the Commonwealth Games. From memory, I think only netball is a team sport. As I mentioned before, there are no outside, what we call outside the stadium events in any sport. But I'm sure people watching at home and they're watching the sports that are on will get their normal games experience. The Commonwealth Games are really important for Australia, as we don't have as many opportunities as European countries do to have other competitions. And they're also the first step in the careers of very many athletes. I remember perhaps the best story was that a 16-year-old Cathy Freeman got to go to Auckland in 1990 as part of the Australian 4x1 relay team, which won and set her off on a marvellous career. And she's probably one of 1,000 stories across Australian sport where the Commonwealth Games have provided the first step for an athlete.
2: Brian Rowe, athletics official at his 12th Commonwealth Games from tomorrow, with Rick Goddard on 936 ABC Home About Breakfast. And if you're on ABC Northern Tasmania, I thought you didn't want to have missed out on hearing from an incredible legacy across 48 years of competition. Plenty of Comm Games action on the ABC too, across radio, digital, TV. If you download ABC Listen, multiple options. And Bill McDonald will have weekday Commonwealth Games updates on breakfast programs, wherever in the state you are. And this is Evenings. My name's Helen Shield. There are pencil pines across millennia to be explored a little later tonight. Right now it's the Police and Roxanne.

0: Police, Roxanne, which I'll forever hear in the Moulin Rouge tango version in my head, I think. Am I allowed to say it beat that version for me? I love it. This is Evenings 936, ABC Hobart, ABC Northern Tasmania. My name's Helen Shield. If you have the radio on after nine tonight, you can be ushered into a genre of music I don't know has ever existed before. I'm going with intergalactic vegetable preserving. Like pickling, but make it space funk. Why would you not want to hear from the Tasmanians who've created that? Or maybe the fact that one of them has just been on a creative exchange in Bougainville in Papua New Guinea, recording music and mentoring emerging artists there. You know, if space funk electro rock about pickles doesn't do it for you, then the preservation of folk music might. This is Evenings on the ABC.
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0: Damo in Sheffield has sent through goat videos. I repeat, Damo in Sheffield has sent through goat videos. Zoe Keane's producing tonight. She has just received the video. She will import it and convert it into audio. And you can hear what newborn kid goat triplets sound like for yourself in the next few minutes on Evenings. First, Bananarama.

0: Bananarama. Cruel summer on evenings on 936 ABC Hobart, ABC Northern Tasmania, while Zoe Keane is working on baby goat triplets and getting the sounds of them gamboling down the hill at Sheffield. Let me turn to the ancient secrets of some trees which grow nowhere but here.
1: 936 ABC Hobart and ABC Northern Tasmania. This is Helen Shield.
0: Firstly, I'm sorry if you get pollen allergies because this story might make you itch on your itchiness. It is a look into not just the pollen some rare Tasmanian trees are spitting out now, but digging down to explore the pollen that tree has dropped since the last ice age. That's my content warning. As everyday as Tassie might be to you, you're really living in a museum in a lot of ways. Ancient things are still living here and nowhere else. And you might bushwalk into the walls of Jerusalem and set your tent up at Dixon's Kingdom. Be there rehydrating your vegetable luxa and airing your socks oh so casually under trees, where individual trees can be 1,000 years old each. And the trees themselves have been growing since the Jurassic period. Dr. Sarah Cooley has just finished a PhD at Melbourne University, taking cores out of the ground to study the conditions pencil pines have grown in since the last ice age. Hello, Sarah.
2: Hi, how are you going?
0: I'm well. Is this the first time you've been introduced as Dr. Sarah Cooley?
2: It is. Yeah, actually.
0: Congratulations.
2: Thank you so much.
0: Fun fact, why can you only study the pollen history since the last ice age?
2: Well, most Tasmanian lakes, I guess, well, as they were frozen in the last ice age, the sediments only really accumulated throughout the current interglacial period. Generally speaking, sediment records only tend to go back about that far. Sometimes you get lucky and they go back a little bit further, but yeah, generally speaking.
0: But beyond that, there were glaciers in the way of it getting there.
2: Yeah, there was particularly the western half of the Central Plateau. A lot of the area there was glaciated.
0: And then as they moved, would they scrape it away?
2: I don't think the glaciation was massively extensive or like in the last glacial period in Tasmania. Mm. But yeah, theoretically, yeah, that's sort of what happened. Sort of that drier conditions, less water. And then as the lakes, or as the glaciers sort of melted, they created lakes and then the lakes started to accumulate sediment. So then we can sort of reconstruct past vegetation and different things from those sediments that have accumulated.
0: Right. What is the job title of what you do? It's got a good dinosaur-y name.
2: Paleoecologist, so dinosaur-y, well, ancient in the terms of paleo, and then ecology in terms of vegetation, but also a bit of paleoclimatology in there as well.
0: Right. What did you want to know about pencil pines across millennia?
2: There's a lot of really important work being done now to protect them going forward in the face of climate change, increasing fires, all that type of stuff. And the management that's being done is incredible. But I guess as things really get more out of control, I suppose, having a better idea about their long-term sort of pathways, long-term regeneration, because they are 1,000-year-old species, they operate over really long time scales. So we can't really easily monitor their regeneration success with sort of modern monitoring. And also to try and get a bit of a better idea about where might be good priority areas to target them for better like climatic longevity in the future, just to better understand how like to manage them, I suppose, under the sort of pressing issues of climate change.
0: Yeah. And how did you take samples to explore that?
2: A lot of hiking, which has been great.
0: Yes.
2: Carrying a lot of equipment to really remote areas on the Central Plateau. It's been a real gift, a real privilege, actually, to be able to do that and hiking out with big mud cores. But, yeah, basically finding lakes, bog sites, different areas that have sort of accumulated sediment over time, and then different methods of extracting these sediments. So it could be floating on sort of pontoons and using big vacuum suction things to take sediment cores from there, or yeah, different methods, really long cores, and basically as much, well, down to the bottom of the sort of lakes as best we can.
0: I regret to inform you I referenced bog snorkeling earlier tonight, and that may now be the image in everybody's head if you're taking these samples. I'm sorry, it was unrelated.
2: I can say I don't have a snorkel on and delve down there myself, but a few people have fallen in along the way, so it could be a very valid reference.
0: Less of a privilege when you have to do the bog snorkeling yourself.
2: I can imagine, yep.
0: This is Dr. Sarah Cooley of Melbourne Uni talking about pencil pines through the Holocene, which she's been studying through these sediment cores. So what sort of story does the pollen tell as you go down?
2: Well, pollen itself is a pretty amazing archive to be able to study. Sort of pollen grains, fossil pollen grains under the microscope can often be identified down to species level. And yeah, those type of different species based on the modern ecology of them now can tell you what the climate was like. Was it wet? Was it dry? Was it warm? Was it cold? Generally throughout the Holocene, those shifts in terms of temperature aren't as dramatic as if you've sort of studied back a bit further. But yeah, it can be really useful to talk about or understand changes or different sort of vegetation compositions that were there alongside, for example, pencil pine rainforest in areas where the rainforest is now or in the pollen record about, I don't know, 5,000 years ago, for example, has dropped off. You can see what's come in. Has it been eucalypts and shrubs that have come in there? Has it been like an increase in fire? Yeah, it can just really help you reconstruct these sort of long-term changes.
0: Right.
2: That kind of stuff.
0: And did you notice any patterns as you went over the years?
2: What to do with pencil pine specifically?
0: Yeah, actually.
2: There's been a lot of studies, I suppose, that have sort of alluded to or suggested that moisture is quite important for pencil pines. But yeah, I sort of did a bit of an independent study with a stalagmite from Kublai Khan Cave as well in northern Tassie to test the sort of influence of moisture or the importance of moisture on their recovery. A really interesting finding for that was that moisture does seem really important for their post-fire recovery. In some cases, similar fire return intervals have allowed for or prohibited recovery under dry or wet conditions. For example, a few thousand years after fire, there was no, like, very

0: little fire in the record. The pencil pines didn't recover. But then as soon as the conditions became more locally wet, they sort of did recover and can do so alongside some fire in that case. So quite complex trends, I suppose. Broad trends are comparable, but very complex and unique ecosystem or ecological trajectories with recovery for these systems, depending on the site as well. So,
1: I'd love to ask a couple of questions in response to that. Firstly, what does a stalagmite, what does a piece out of a cave tell you that you couldn't have found out otherwise?
0: There are a few different things you can do. I'm by no means an expert in this, however, I work with a great sort of team. I delved into that aspect of things. So you can, basically in a cave, it's sort of a closed system. These calcite precipitations form, stalagmites. Over time, these things record these laminae or these layers, which you can then undertake sort of stable isotope analysis, trace element analysis, these things, and reconstruct past climate from that. It can tell you about things like water temperature, water moisture source, all these types of things. So in my case, I sort of reconstructed a past hydrological record, which was then a really localized sort of, it could tell me about like what past moisture fluctuations were these sites on the Central Plateau experiencing, rather than sort of using these regional inferences from like ocean cores or ice cores that might not be super relevant to that really localized area. Yeah.
1: So the layers of a stalagmite tell you about the water level at the various intervals along it.
0: Yeah, wow. More or less. I mean, they're obviously quite complex. There's lots of different variabilities there, but
1: Right. And as far as it, so it indicated when there had been fire, it took until there was a lot more moisture for the pencil pines to regenerate. Is that something which then informs fire response? Can irrigation or can human intervention recreate enough moisture for regeneration after fire? Is that sort of where it can point?
0: Well, yeah, I mean, I would like to think it can definitely contribute to these, to enhance the management that's currently being done. Obviously, there's, you know, irrigation, all these types of things that are actually being done. I suppose targeting sites with high moisture or maybe those that are predicted to remain within sort of higher moisture areas under sort of those climate change predictions could be quite beneficial as well, because obviously temperature change is really putting pressure on the climatic sort of range of pencil pines. They don't really have much further upslope they can go as temperatures rise. So I think, yeah, really starting to investigate the areas with higher moisture levels, sort of wetland, there's this, you know, sphagnum moss areas, these topographic kind of refugia areas of high moisture. But yeah, really trying to inform management to maybe prioritize these areas, but also, yeah, I suppose further explore, emphasizing the moisture in these areas.
1: Yeah.
0: But also really like sort of removing, you know, maybe removing shrubs, like even reinstating, well, I would say reinstating indigenous burning. I know it's not as easy as just doing that, but these low frequency, high frequency, low magnitude burns, I think would be really great to sort of, you know, manage the fuel loads in these areas and that type of stuff as well. So,
1: right. So you see keeping the fuel load down through that sediment core, you're seeing that as a positive influence on pencil pines across the years.
0: Yeah, well, I just think when we're looking at these types of things, you can see these, over thousands of years until sort of recent times, you know, there might be these sort of frequent fires, maybe like less intense magnitude. Mm. And you can see that pencil pines actually staying in the pollen record, fluctuating, but not disappearing until really high magnitude fire kind of wipes it out.
1: Yeah.
0: And so, yeah.
1: Right. So you're seeing stuff which would, the evidence you're seeing would indicate it's a cool burn, it's land management. And then once you see the hot burn where it's destructive, you're seeing a very different response from the plants.
0: Well, yes. I mean, look, in the data that I'm looking at specifically for my PhD research, I wasn't really looking at the fire temperature stuff. It could be sort of inferred But yeah, there's a lot of cool things you can do looking at burn temperature and that type of stuff. It's a bit outside the scope of what I looked at, but I think, yeah, it's definitely an avenue that should be explored a bit more because it is showing that maybe rather than just sort of saying pencil pines are fire intolerant, it's like, maybe they can handle some fire and they obviously have survived for thousands of years in a landscape that has been managed by people. I think that'd be something definitely worth exploring as well.
1: Are you seeing indicators of the cultural management of the land, or more evidence of the cultures in the bottom of these lakes as you sample them?
0: Well, it's one of those things, I guess. It's sort of when you're looking at things over 1,000 year scales. I mean, a lot of these fires and land management are happening at scales much finer than can be detected. Should be explored a bit more because it is showing that maybe rather than just sort of saying pencil pines are fire intolerant, it's like, maybe they can handle some fire and they obviously have survived for thousands of years in a landscape that has been managed by people. I think that'd be something definitely worth exploring as well.
1: Are you seeing indicators of the cultural management of the land,

0: listed
1: Yep.
0: in the paleo records, but I think the assumption should be that, it's not, is there evidence of these landscapes being managed? It should be, is there evidence of they're not, really? Because, I mean, I think we can probably safely say that these areas for thousands, like for millennia, have been managed by people. So,
1: Yeah, when you
0: yeah.
1: talk about 10,000 years of data, there are people managing a land for all that 10,000 years of data.
0: Yeah, absolutely.
1: And when you talk about using the information to prioritise certain stands of Pencil Pint, thank you for letting me ask you a million questions about this, by the
0: That's
1: way.
0: okay. It's okay.
1: When you talk about prioritising certain stands of Pencil Pints, do you mean knowing which areas are the most likely to survive increase in temperature and increase of fire, and so focusing conservation effort on those ones, where there have to be choices, choosing the ones which are most likely to survive?
0: Yeah, well, that was sort of the overarching aim of my research in the first place, and trying to integrate that like longer term understanding. I then basically wanted to see if this species distribution modelling, which is kind of the best thing we have in terms of future climate prediction stuff, it's all modelling, and we know that modelling's all kind of wrong, but if it could be less wrong or slightly reducing some of the uncertainty in that could be really good. So I tried to see. Basically, look at the long-term trajectories of these particular three particular sites, and then see how this model predicted their habitat to say, like whether it sort of aligned with what had happened. Like, did they increase recently? Did they decrease? And from that, I sort of went down the path of looking at this future modelling predictions over time. Obviously, there's a lot of different things you can look at with that, like. Yeah, like it's pretty complex, but I did a basic sort of just climate projection one to then try to understand, yeah, how this sort of habitat space is going to shrink or migrate over time. And then, yeah, maybe provide a little bit more, I don't know, suggestions, management suggestions of areas to target in terms of space, but also in terms of like characteristics and yeah, moisture and that type of stuff.
1: Yeah, this is Dr. Sarah Cooley, who has done a PhD at Melbourne University, looking at pencil pines throughout the Holocene through sediment cores and analysing stalagmite from caves as well for the hydro history on evenings on 936 ABC Hobart and ABC Northern Tasmania. When you're saying species distribution with the pencil pines, what do you mean when you say that?
0: Well, species distribution modelling, I suppose it's like I say, there's multiple layers you can do. I'm definitely no expert in this by any means, but it was something I just sort of explored a bit in my PhD research. Basically, it operates sort of using observation data of current populations, and you sort of do a bit of like coding and model projections based on overlapping layers of whatever the variables you put in really. So you're
1: Yeah.
0: putting in climate and precipitation to see basically, yeah, the scores that are assigned throughout this distribution thing based on these current observations, and then using these future prediction things to see how that sort of that
1: Yeah.
0: distribution changes over time, more or less. So.
1: Is that like putting in, if it's 1.2 degrees warmer and there's 30 mils less rain that year, where will the pencil pine still be alive? Is that what you mean?
0: Yeah,
1: Yeah.
0: pretty much. And it's obviously, yeah, that's quite a simplified version. That's pretty much what I ran to because there's a lot of things to do with slope and aspect and, yeah, lots of different topographic complexities up, especially up the mountainous areas. But
1: Yeah.
0: more or less, yeah, that's kind of, yeah.
1: Were there surprises in what you found? Yeah,
0: Surprises.
1: was there anything unexpected which you found when you were looking through the years of sediment cores?
0: Well, I guess at least in one of my sites, it was actually quite interesting to see that, it was a bog site, so it was more of a local vegetation site, and pencil pines are quite sensitive to fire. But yeah, even in a period after they'd burnt and they were quite low for a few thousand years under dry conditions, but basically when there was very little fire in the record, but then in the last sort of 2,000 years, conditions became wetter, but then pencil pine actually increased alongside fire. So there was actually a fair few fire peaks throughout that period, but they managed to still increase in the last 1,000 years in particular, like alongside fire being quite prevalent, like in the record, but under wet conditions.
1: Yes, as
0: So I
1: long
0: think
1: as
0: that
1: there's
0: was pretty
1: sufficient
0: cool.
1: water. Yeah.
0: Yeah, so I found that pretty cool. And along, yeah, the other two comparison sites, very different responses.

0: But it seems like, yeah, just moisture is really a key driver. So I think that's quite a cool finding.
1: Yes. So to know it's not that they're fire intolerant, full stop, it's the kind of fire and it's also the volume of water. And was it known already about that almost stasis that they'd be in until the conditions got better for them to grow, that they could hang in there and just conserve energy or whatever resources until the conditions got better? Was that already known?
0: Yeah, not in my look. I mean, I probably haven't read everything out there, but I mean, I did a bit of an extensive deep dive. But it's definitely been suggested in many studies that, like, natural regeneration occurs in really high moisture areas. And but yeah, it wasn't super. No, I would say it wasn't super well known or studied that that would be necessarily the case. Yeah, I think it was sort of like they can, can only withstand sort of really low intensity burns, otherwise they're cooked sort of thing. But yeah, no, so I think hopefully that will actually contribute something quite good to management going forward.
1: Right. And who grabs information from studies like yours, from a doctor like yours, to then apply it to programs to preserve the trees going forward? Where does it go from here?
0: Well, hopefully, lots of people listening this evening. Yeah, look, I mean, I've talked to a few really cool people along the way that I've met, Taz bushfire groups, parks. But yeah, I definitely am in that sort of space now of trying to reach out, and yeah, make a few more connections about how my work could have really practical applications and stuff. Because yeah, obviously, I've gone from being paleoecology down to, the sort of future management modeling management suggestion path, but I'm by no means, yeah, it's a new space for me to be in pretty much. So
1: Right.
0: yeah, I'm pretty keen to start some conversations there and see if it can sort of make a difference. There's a lot of people, like I say, doing some really cool restoration, preventative stuff, restorative stuff, in all sorts of areas. So yeah, I'm really keen to start some more chats there.
1: Oh, yeah. How have you found yourself specialising the way you have?
0: I'm not really sure. I used to be a chef before this, so I don't actually know how I don't actually know how this happened, but I just found my nerd space, I think, and I'm really into it. So,
1: Right, they're good trees.
0: And being from Tassie myself, definitely a soft spot. I did my honours work in Tassie rainforest stuff as well. So, yeah, really passionate to protect the old growth and Gondwanan species that, yeah, as you said before, only occur in Tassie, many of them these days. So,
1: They're
0: yeah,
1: living dinosaurs, really.
0: they are. Yeah, they are. Absolutely.
1: I felt like when the first time I went into Walls of Jerusalem and camped at Dixon's Kingdom among the pencil pines, I felt like I was meeting a celebrity. You see them for the first time in real life and go, oh my goodness, this is like the biggest stand of pencil pines on earth.
0: I know, and it's pretty cool. And they kind of just look like wonky Christmas trees, So people say, like, oh, what's the big deal? And I'm like, if people don't get it, it's hard to explain, You're like, huh? Like, you've got to hike really far up there to see them. It's magical, You really earn it when you get up there and what they represent and the last remnants of these million-year-old, species. It's pretty incredible. So I feel very lucky to, be
1: There's a
0: studying them.
1: reason when the BBC was making Walking with Dinosaurs before the CGI era that they came and filmed in Tasmania for some of the footage for that, because they're Jurassic era plants.
0: Oh, amazing. I actually didn't know that. That's really cool.
1: And that's a Zoe Keane science communicator fact.
0: Oh, yeah, go Zoe. That's great. I love
1: These are the things that
0: that.
1: you pick up when you get to work with Zoe Keane a bit.
0: Yeah, absolutely. Great.
1: Well, thank you. Can you please keep me on your mailing list when you've got great pencil pine stuff happening?
0: Of course. Yeah, I recently published my first sort of paper, and I'm about to submit my second one. But I'll let you know because yeah, hopefully there's some cool stuff coming out. And like I say, I'm really hoping it can make a difference because
1: Yes.
0: yeah, that's sort of it's all intended to do that. So yeah.
1: And are you, I mean, side note, are you sort of writing the plain English versions and pitching it to the conversation and that sort of stuff too?
0: I'm gonna get there next. I'm actually yeah. I've just presented at two conferences, and one's a bit of a quaternary science nerd conference, which I love, but the other one's natural hazards research, which is a lot more I had to change my science communication a bit for that one. So I'm actually really loving that for the management side of things. So
1: Great.
0: yeah, I think writing for the the conversation and stuff's definitely next on the agenda, I
1: Right.
0: reckon. Yeah.
1: I mean, I'm not your manager. You can do whatever you like. And it does sound like you've got a lot going on. I just want to read the article. There was vested interest there. Dr. Sarah Cooley, thank you very much. Has just done this PhD at Melbourne University on pencil pines throughout the Holocene. Evenings 936 ABC Hobart, ABC Northern Tasmania.
2: Do you know the next Australian of the Year? 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Or building a brighter future? Conducting research? Or inspiring future astronauts? See them, hear them, nominate them at australianoftheyear.org.au.
1: Evenings on 936 ABC Hobart and ABC Northern Tasmania. My name is Helen Shield, and there is a new Tasmanian band with an ARIA-winning vocalist out the front who has mixed and mastered their new tunes as well. And he was just back from a music project in Papua New Guinea. So a lot to talk about, including why this new band is bringing electro-rock vibes to preserving vegetables.

space funk about preserving vegetables. Can we run with that? That's kind of what I'm getting from it. But meat, 2 out of 3 of that band after 9 tonight on Evenings on 936 ABC Hobart, ABC Northern Tasmania. Right now it's The Loved Ones and The Loved One.

0: The loved ones, the loved one on evenings on 936 ABC Hobart and ABC Northern Tasmania. I'm Helen Shield with Baby Goats and brand new Tasmanian music after the latest ABC News at 9.
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5: I'm Friday. ABC News, good evening. I'm Noni Edwards. Shadow Home Affairs Minister John O'Dunham's calling on the federal government to strengthen laws to keep an Islamic State group-linked cohort of Australians from returning home. The Australian newspapers reporting Dr. Tariq Kamler, who was presumed dead, is one of 13 Australian men imprisoned in an Iraqi jail hoping to return home. The government says it will not provide assistance to the group but cannot legally prevent a citizen from returning indefinitely. Senator Dunham says the government should at least try to bolster laws.
6: Yes, I acknowledge there are constitutional impediments to being able to bar someone in perpetuity, but at least buy time so we can figure out who this bloke is. There is a job to do here, and we're willing to work with government to strengthen the legal framework.
5: WA Police Commissioner Cole Blanch says while he realises the new Oz Alert system will have shortcomings, police are glad to have a new tool at their disposal. Concerns have also been raised over the fact Oz Alert warnings will not broadcast over the landline network. Mr Blanch has told ABC Perth any flaws in the system will be discussed in feedback sessions with the federal government.
7: Again, this is a trial. We want to identify where those gaps are and go back to the Commonwealth who are running the system and say we need these things to happen before we could accept that as a standard alert system.
5: A 16-year-old boy has been remanded in custody after he was charged with murdering his mother and attempting to kill his younger sister in Perth's southeast. Lauren Smith has this story.
8: The accused teenager is facing two charges, including murder and unlawfully attempting to kill. Police allege the boy stabbed his 35-year-old mother and 12-year-old sister at the family home in Bentley. His mother died at the scene. The teenager appeared in Perth Children's Court via video link from Bankshire Hill Detention Centre today. When the magistrate read the murder charge, he appeared visibly distressed and said, "Why would I do that? I wouldn't do that." The court heard a psychiatric assessment has been requested before he's due back in court next month.
5: Victorian parents and children will have to work to different timetables tomorrow as public school staff prepare to strike for better pay and conditions. Negotiations between the education union and the government have dragged on for months, with teachers striking for the second time this year. Members of the St Kilda Park primary community told the ABC they were broadly supportive of the strike action, despite the challenges they're expecting tomorrow.
9: Working and entertaining and a certain amount of feeding those bottomless pits that are our children.
10: Well, I feel really sad because I love my teachers and I'll miss them.
11: I've taken the day off. My little one will just hang out with me for the day, 6-year-old.
5: The US military has bombed targets across Iran for an 11th straight night with no diplomatic breakthrough in sight, as it confirmed a third service member is believed to be dead after Iran's attack on a base in Jordan on Friday. Middle East correspondent Matthew Doran has more.
12: So this is related to the attack that Iran launched on an airbase in Jordan over the weekend. We knew at the time that two US service personnel were killed in that strike. The remains of a third were found a day or two later, and clearly the US has now identified those remains and is in a position to confirm the death of another US soldier there. This is all part of this ongoing exchange of fire between the US and Iran.
5: Amnesty International's called for an investigation into the March 16 Pakistani airstrikes in Kabul, labelling them a possible war crime. The strikes killed at least 269 civilians and injured 122 more. The United Nations Assistance Mission in Afghanistan and the Taliban-run government have accused Pakistan of striking a drug rehabilitation centre. But Pakistan says its strikes that night had targeted military and terrorist infrastructure. Pakistan's foreign ministry did not immediately comment on Amnesty's call for an investigation. And a leading brain injury expert says there's still much to learn about chronic traumatic encephalopathy after former Socceroos captain Paul Wade revealed he's been diagnosed with probable CTE. The 64-year-old says he's speaking publicly to raise awareness of the long-term risks associated with repeated head impacts in sport. Clinical neurophysiologist Professor Alan Pearce says one of the biggest challenges is that the disease can develop gradually and often goes unnoticed.
13: It's a slowly progressing disease, so many people may not even notice that the person has changed. And so CTE is this sort of invisible disease that people are worried about. And we don't really know the full extent of how this disease progresses because we have such little research on CTE.
5: You're up to date now with the very latest from ABC News.
0: Angus Hines.

0: predictions from the Bureau.
1: We see a shift down here in the southeast, particularly Tasmania. A succession of cold fronts and troughs crossing the southern state here, bringing some very wintry conditions across Tasmania tomorrow. Strong cold winds blowing up from the southwest. Look, we've got some single-digit maximum temperatures, and that doesn't even account for the wind chill factor. So perhaps it's feeling more like 4 or 5 degrees outside. With the cold conditions, the snow level will be quite low in Tasmania tomorrow. We could see snow above 300 or 400 metres, and that could potentially affect a couple of higher roads and passes tomorrow. So if you are planning to travel across the state, definitely check that those roads are open. When it comes to rainfall, we'll see the majority of the wet weather through western parts. Could easily see 30 to 50 millimetres out there tomorrow. Less rain in the north and the east, including Hobart, perhaps closer to 5 millimetres in those areas, but still feeling pretty wet, windy and wintry. One more thing to throw in the mix, a damaging wind warning, which will be in place for areas south of Hobart.
0: Yes, some more specifics on that. Severe weather warning for damaging winds for the west and southeast. It's really a strip around the southern coast of the island. So Dover, Tasman Peninsula, Bruny Island, 60 to 7 kilometre an hour winds with peak gusts of around 100 kilometres an hour from Thursday afternoon. Easing early Friday morning, but the possibility of continued gusty conditions as Friday goes on. As well as that, there's a road weather alert for the Western and Central Plateau forecast districts. There's a warning to sheep graziers for the Midlands, Upper Derwent Valley and Southeast forecast districts. There is a bushwalkers weather alert for Western and Central Plateau forecast districts. And there is a marine wind warning. Really, it's a gale warning for all coastal waters and a strong wind warning for onshore waters for tomorrow. If you do need to travel, there's slow down snow getting down to 400, even 300 metres over the next 24 hours or so. So check the road information before you go. 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We'll keep you updated.
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3: So from the action on the hill at Damo's Place in Sheffield, if you've been following tonight, in the last week, his nanny goat has given birth to triplets. At two seem to be identical, and one is the sibling. And as the three of them frolic down the hillside, here is what Damo's captured.
4: Let's get ready to rumble.
3: So yeah, look, it's not a fantastic audio experience. The visuals are a lot cuter. I'm sending that on to Megan, who's in charge of her socials, to see if I can sweet talk her into sharing some kid goats tomorrow. But I can't make any promises about how she's going to feel about 15 seconds of the cutest small creatures bounding down a hillside. Remains to be seen. I'll do my best. Thank you, Damo. And let me assure you that I will be standing by for news about when his next pregnant goat delivers. As well as that tonight, beyond the breaking goat news, there is new local music. But also a local who has been over recording music local to Bougainville in a project as well. This is from a previous release out of the partnership in 2023 when David Bridie was over being part of recording it.

That's Pus in Toowoomba. That is not the new local band. That is the sounds of Bougainville in Papua New Guinea, where one of these band members is just back home from doing some more recording there. So there's a bit to get through in the next few minutes on Evenings with her and her bandmate on the other side of Billy Ocean. And when the going gets tough, the tough gets going. When the going gets tough, the tough.

0: Billy Ocean, when the going gets tough, the tough gets going on evenings on 936 ABC Hobart and ABC Northern Tasmania. It's a musical ride I would like to take you on here, but two stops to make. One in Bougainville in Papua New Guinea for a musical exchange, and the other will stop into electro rock about preserving vegetables. So strap in, frankly. Monique Brumby is a singer-songwriter and ARIA winner. Chris Everson is also a singer-songwriter and member of Alpha Minx. Hello to you both.
1: Hello.
0: So you've got two singer-songwriters. Do you have any of the Ian Moss, Jimmy Barnes, there are two leads in the one band issues?
2: Yeah, we're always fighting out, aren't we? We're sort of arm wrestling, trying to get on top.
1: We get along very well. I think we have complementary skills, Chris and I. Yeah. So yeah. Chris has a drumming keyboard background and I have a singing guitar background. So I think that those skills are very complementary. Yeah.
0: And you both had extensive music careers independent of one another. What was the moment where you and your third in the trio locked eyes and went, it's band time?
1: Well, I was rehearsing with Eric, Jacques, who's the third member, and so was Chris, independently of each other. And then Eric said, we should all get together as a trio, and that's how we met.
2: Yeah. I was playing and Eric was his sound guy and he came out and sort of said, come in, and he's got all these synthesizers down in Kingston there, like a real man cave. And then he put on this song and he sort of said, oh, I'm working with this person. I thought, God, that voice is pretty damn good. You know, who's that? And he said, oh, this is Monique. You know, would you like to meet Monique? And so when the three of us got together, it was sort of really like one of those things that you just knew it was going to happen. You know, it just really worked. The three of us really complement each other really well.
0: Right. Sort of. How many times in life as a musician do you start to jam with people and feel that chemistry?
2: Well, not often. I mean, you know, it's sort of fingers of one hand, really, for me. I mean, you know, so it's a special group, really, because it's born out of friendship as well. I mean, we get on great. And, you know, the hang is really important in music because you spend a lot of time together.
0: You don't need to be Fleetwood Mac, you know?
2: That's right.
1: Definitely not.
2: That's right.
0: Doesn't need to go down that road. How is Midway Point significant to the story of Alpha Minx?
1: Well, Chris lives at Midway Point and we have written most of the songs, not all of them, but most of them. Looking out at Pittwater, watching planes come and go. And a lot of the songs are sort of written in that live jamming space where we'll set up and just look out at the water. So most of the songs have been written like that, and we have this great chemistry where, yeah, we've got some really good recordings out of that. We record, because Eric has a sound background, everything we can multi-track as we go. So if we get a good take of something, we've generally kept it and then just worked on that.
0: It's like the Desert Sessions or something.
2: Yeah, that's right.
0: Yeah,
2: it is like that.
0: Except the Midway Point Sessions.
1: It's got a slightly different ring to it, doesn't it?
0: Except I'm completely engaged in that concept. You release an album called the Midway Point Sessions. I am picking that up. But no, they have gone, you'll be surprised to know, way better than that. And they are Alpha Minx. This is Monique Brumby and Chris Everson with New Tasmanian Music on evenings on 936 ABC Hobart and ABC Northern Tasmania. I think there's a bit of a touch of, I'm calling it space punk, intergalactic vegetable preserving, this tune of yours. What's with the pickles?
1: So Pickle in a Jar came about through just a rough random jam that we actually had in Kingston at Eric's house in his man cave.
0: Oh, that's why you can't call it the Midway Point
1: sessions.
0: Yeah,
1: some of it happened in the man cave in Kingston. We just sort of had this concept to have a rough and ready kind of song that was sort of lighthearted and fun. MGMT I'd been listening to a little bit, and I was just a bit inspired by also the idea of giving things away for free in a world that's, you know, all about, you know, the exchange of some sort of monetizing
0: side hustles.
1: Just everything. And so I work in

0: a space with a lot of volunteers in Tasmania at certain things and gardening. And we do things called working bees where we all get together and garden in people's home gardens. And there's always preserves and things, jams and pickles and things.
1: Or so someone trying to palm their zucchini glut
0: yes,
1: off onto
0: there's
1: you.
0: Always zucchinis at certain times of year. And so the song came about really from that idea of we're going to make pickles in a jar and we're going to give them away for free, you know. And so come on round and have some fun with Alpha Minx, because that's us. And, you know, we do have a real connection to this place and the people. And, you know, the album has those deep roots into the community here and how important that is to nurture that that feeling of goodwill among people that you live in a community with.
1: Yeah. Where else in Australia even could you be in the capital city and still have a culture of sharing veggies and making preserves and dropping them in to your neighbour?
0: It's just wonderful. And, you know, one of the first things, Helen, when I moved back to Tassie 8 years ago that I did was join a community garden. And, just that feeling of you all have a common interest and it's a place where people can get together, and it's like at the dog park. You've all got sort of a common interest and it takes the pressure off big, heavy subjects to be talked about, and it can just be about everyday things that are actually quite comforting.
1: Right. Do you find gardening hits that same spot for your soul as dogs?
0: Yeah, dogs, gardening, music, they're all things that I absolutely love.
2: Mm. Yeah, well, I can concur with that. I can come with that as well.
0: Yeah, Chris has got quite a lovely garden at Midway Point.
2: And a lovely dog,
0: and a
2: actually.
0: Lovely dog called Fritz. Yeah.
1: Fritz.
2: Yeah, Fritzy, yeah.
1: Who helps you dig, no doubt, for putting vegetables in?
2: Yeah, no, he helps in most things. Mostly he's a therapy dog, really.
0: He's a mini schnauzer.
2: Yeah, he's a mini schnauzer. Oh. He's absolutely dead cute.
1: I feel like I'm my dog's therapy dog.
2: Yeah.
1: I'm not sure how that's working out for either of us. No, pretty well, I think.
2: So what's the breed of your dog?
1: He's a golden retriever.
2: Oh, yeah, yeah.
0: They're amazing
2: dogs. Pretty friendly.
1: Yeah. That one brain cell of his.
2: Exactly. Well, I'm pleased you said that.
1: They bred him pretty, that's for sure. Yeah. My philosophy was, like, I've got to be the neurotic member of the household. There can't be two of us. Yeah. So that was the logic with that. Are you much of a pickler, Chris?
2: No, that's really Mon's sort of thing. I'm just a consumer of pickles, basically.
1: You grow it, she preserves
0: See,
1: it.
0: See, we're a good
2: exactly.
0: team. Again,
2: exactly.
0: we work
2: exactly.
0: well.
2: The complementary skills every time.
1: Exactly.
2: Someone's got to eat this stuff, you know?
1: Yeah, and how did you find your way to Tasmania?
2: Look, I lived in Brisbane for 30 years.
1: I'm sorry.
2: Exactly. And I sort of got sick of the heat. And I've been coming down to Tasmania for Christmases sort of regularly with the family. And in the end, I just thought, that is enough. You know, I got to that age where I just could not take any more.
1: Mm.
2: And this was about 5 years ago. And sort of dedicated myself to music from that point. And then met Monique, and, you know, 4 years ago. And, you know, that's kind of, you know, and other musicians as well. It's just been brilliant. I mean, so Hobart's been fantastic. It's a great community down here.
1: That must be a reflection on you as well. I think it's one thing, you know, if you play a sport and you move to a new place, you can join a local sporting club, and that's a pretty reliable icebreaker. But music can be a tough scene to break into.
2: All right, look. I don't know if I agree. I mean, I've tried to break into the scene in London. I mean, I did that when I was in my 20s. And, I mean, that is cutthroat. You know, that is absolutely horrendous. Everybody hates everyone.
1: Oh, yeah.
2: And everybody's trying to, you know, nobble everybody. There's no camaraderie whatsoever in any direction, even though when they look in hindsight, they might write a book that suggests there was. I can tell you there wasn't. But Hobart, I found the opposite. I found a very sort of supportive group. I mean, I know lots of the bands around here, and many of the musicians that I meet are extremely open and sort of friendly and welcoming. I think it's a fantastic place.
1: Right.
2: I think a lot of Tasmanians don't quite realise the gem they've got in that respect, because they often say, oh, there's nowhere to play and there's none of this. And you go, look, mate, go somewhere else and you'll see that this place is a gem. This is really good here.
1: All right.
2: Per head of population, there are good places. I mean, okay, the Republic's gone and that's a shame. You know?
1: Yeah.
2: Although I did hear through the grapevine that someone's bought that. I mean, I don't know, but hopefully it'll resurrect again. But I think it's a great town.
1: From
2: it's
1: your lips
2: great
1: to the pub god's ears.
2: Yeah, we need a rock and roll pub like that, even though, you know, it's got its kind of
0: ambience.
2: They've
0: just got to be able to manage the new superannuation rules, and that's what's come into effect of late. And found out about this when I got back to Port Moresby, and I was talking to some colleagues at Wantok, And, the new laws around superannuation for musicians to be paid upon every gig.
1: Yeah, right.
0: So I don't know the details of it yet, but that's been flagged with me that that's something that potentially could have, because I was very shocked before I went to PNG that the news was reporting on these closing of live venues and a whole swathe of them, like within a few weeks. And I wondered if it coincided with the end of the financial year and the prospect of having to set up new systems. Like when the GST came in, you know, everyone sort of panicked.
1: Yeah.
0: Yeah.
1: And so the prospect of, instead of going, here's your $500 for that gig, going, here's your $500, but now I also have to pay this 15% and fill this form out and put it into that.
0: And within a couple of weeks paid as well, right. Not just held out every quarter. So I don't know that if someone's listening and knows more details, then it's good to sort of share this with musicians, because I can see where it's coming from a federal government point of view with taxation and also musicians saying no one's buying our music anymore. And it's like, well, musicians need superannuation. So let's just set up a system that actually maybe makes it more difficult for musicians to manage those aspects. Because if you don't have an artist manager, well, you're kind of doing those things yourself. And let's face it, if a venue's to give superannuation, they're not going to pay more. They're just going to pay less and put a portion of it for superannuation. So,
1: as you're saying, maybe go too hard.
0: Too hard,
1: Thank you. On notice, that would be a good thing to look more into.
0: Yeah, me too. And I haven't had the chance since I got back, but I've only been back a week. But, yeah, it's certainly something that will change the landscape, potentially for festivals as well. I know that there was one music festival that I did in the last 6 to 12 months that did have a superannuation component to the contract. Anyway, that's not what we're here to talk about.
1: No, that's a very interesting point and I thank you for it. Monique Brumby.
0: Too dry.
1: And Chris Everson. No, but that's industry shaping stuff. On evenings on 936 ABC Hobart and ABC Northern Tasmania. And I will play Pickle in a Jar, which I'm calling intergalactic vegetable preserving music, and
0: thank
1: I will
0: you.
1: Stand by that. If you need a pull quote for your tour
0: intergalactic
1: poster,
0: veggies, I love that.
1: I'm ready.
0: Yeah,
1: but let's talk about your time in PNG after this.
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1: This is Evenings on the ABC. My name's Helen Shield. And the other part, the other stop on this musical travel show this evening with Monique Brumby, ARIA winner and now member of Alpha Minx, you've also been on a musical cultural exchange in Bougainville in Papua New Guinea.
0: Yes.
1: What did you get to do?
0: Well, we recorded songs written and performed by the female musicians of Bougainville. So right from the top island at Patats, right down to Buin at the bottom of Bougainville, and all little villages in between and bigger townships like Buka and Arawa, they all came, applied through Wantok. David Bridie was my connection to it. David produced my very first album in 1995 and we've been friends ever since. And he said, look, Mon, I need a female team to go and we need a female producer, sound engineer. So
1: right, you've mixed and mastered your Alpha Minx album as well, haven't you?
0: Yes. And, of course, Chris and Eric had a big hand in the way that record sounds.
1: I've turned his microphone off so you don't have to acknowledge
0: but
1: it.
0: Yeah. Yes, I have really, over the last 20 years, produced and mixed more albums for other people than I have worked on my own solo records. So that's something that I just developed a real love and passion for. I mean, we all in the band have a passion for audio.
1: Yeah.
0: Luckily those skills were able to take me to PNG to not only record the women, but teach them some skills on how to, when we leave, record themselves and continue to capture their sounds. Because men in Papua New Guinea have always been very supported in musical aspirations. However, the women are incredible musicians and they sing impeccable harmonies, 4 or 5 part harmonies, just perfectly executed. And some of these women

0: and from villages. I just put a microphone there, and that one take, pitch perfect, just absolutely incredible singing. And songs about their life in PNG, you know, very different experiences a lot of them have. Access to health and services, obviously, you know, not anywhere near as accessible as what I've experienced in my life. And that was really educational for me, and very influential on how I feel about the world coming back to Australia. And I suppose that resonates in terms of how grateful I feel to have just even the opportunity to come in here and talk to you, Helen, and be able to make albums with my friends Chris and Eric. You know, like,
1: what sort of gear did you use in your setup in PNG, and were you able to leave it behind?
0: Yes, we took, well, Wantok, in their wonderful organisational skills and preparation, took studios to set up, and they left two studios there.
1: Right.
0: For the women to access, and currently are. So now we're all in group chats on WhatsApp, and they're all, how do I set up this microphone for this? And they're all recording, and they're all doing it, and they're messaging and saying, I want to overdub this guitar, and I've got this piano part. And so it's really, truly a fantastic project, and it's capturing, this is one of three, and later in the year, the albums will come out, Songs of the Women of the Pacific. So Mary Sing Sing Strong Project, if anyone wants to look it up, Mary, M-E-R-I, Sing Sing Strong Project. And put together by Wantok, of which David Bridie is the creative director.
1: Yeah. So another arm of how you're involved in the community, you're making pickles for your mate in Midway
0: pickles.
1: Point, and you're running tech support for your mates in Bougainville.
0: Well, I have some beautiful friendships now that I have made with the women of Bougainville and from PNG across different parts. There were some wonderful mentors that came in to work with the women on their songwriting, and I just was really inspired by the music. I mean, optimism, you know, on a level that I thought, you know what? That's inspiring to have the hardships of just day-to-day life. You know, you have a shower, and, you know, there was no running water where we were. So you go to the water tank, you fill up your bucket, you know, you take it over, you do your hand washing, you wash yourself, you need a bit of the water for the toilet aspect. And just all of those things, all that preparation time, just when we just get up, go to the tap and fill a glass of water, or, you know, have a hot shower when we get home, you know, in Tasmania, that's really helpful because it's cold down here. But yeah, just things that we take for granted every day, you know. And I was so appreciative they cooked us food on an open flame while we were on site. They cooked for 30 people every day, the women in Tubiana, where we were staying in a Catholic mission there.
1: I look forward to hearing your album. So Mary Sing Sing Project, and it'll be out before the end of the year.
0: Yeah, I think they're releasing, Wantok are in charge of that aspect, but they'll be releasing the album around November, I think, is the plan. And they're definitely launching it. Some of the members of the team are going back to Bougainville in November for the launch, and the women will all be performing live at a concert. So that's very exciting for them. And, you know, just wonderful musicians, some really great songwriting about, you know, surviving cyclones and, you know, loss, grief, you know, everyday life, love, you know, just the human existence.
1: Yeah. I look forward to hearing more of that when it drops.
0: Yeah, Independence for Bougainville. Yeah.
1: Thank you very much.
0: Thank you.
1: And I'm going to go from that into the pickle song.
0: Great.
1: Yeah. This is Alpha Minx. Monique Brumby and Chris Everson are two of the three in this new local outfit. And here is the first song they have dropped. It is called Pickle in a Jar on Evenings on ABC Radio.

0: I am going to bet you don't have enough music in your collection about fermenting vegetables. And this is Tasmania, where it is a pretty significant part of the culture here, damn it. On evenings on 936 ABC Hobart and ABC Northern Tasmania, that's Pickle in a Jar, new from Alpha Minx. And their album is out now, 10 tracks, electro rock goodness like that. And there's an all ages launch show on Saturday, the 1st of August, 5:30 at the Founders Room, Salamanca Arts Centre. Otherwise, alphaminx.net.
1: Some invitations are just too good to refuse, like conversations in the kitchen with our most prominent politicians. 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
0: Winter be winterin'. This is Evenings. I'm Helen Shield on ABC Radio. Here's what Ursula Connor at the Bureau of Meteorology told Beck Pridham on The Country Hour earlier today.
3: Through sort of this evening and tomorrow, we're really going to start to see some cold and gusty southwesterly winds picking up. We do have a severe weather warning current for those winds, and that's mainly through the far sort of southwest and southeastern coastal parts, including over Bruny Island and the Tasman Peninsula there. And of course, some really cold temperatures coming in behind this front as well. So we'll start to see the snow level lowering to around sort of 400 to 500 metres early tomorrow morning, and then another burst of snow overnight Thursday night and into Friday, where we'll see that snow level lowering just a little bit more, around sort of 300 to 400 metres. So in general for our Thursday, a very cold, windy, showery day, potentially some small hail through large parts of sort of the south and west, and of course snow accumulating over those more elevated peaks, Beck.
4: And how long is this cold spell going to stay with us for?
3: We're going to hold on to that sort of west-southwesterly flow pretty well for the rest of this week and really into early next week. So certainly expecting some persistent rainfall into the west coast. They're going to pick up some pretty massive totals actually accumulating over sort of the next 5 to 7 days. And then that rainfall just sort of will peter out as the westerlies blow across the state. So not expecting anywhere near as much to make it through to sort of central and eastern parts of the state. But in terms of the sort of cold bursts, I guess, on Friday we're actually going to see what's called a warm front move over the state. And that'll see that snow level rapidly rising. So we'll get a lot more rain moving through. Quite a wet rain band will move over the state on Friday. We'll see some pretty rapid snow melt. And that will just see those temperatures become a little bit warmer. Sort of we go from struggling to get to double digits tomorrow across much of the state back to those sort of mid-teens for much of the weekend.
0: Ursula Connor at the Bureau on The Country Hour earlier today. This is Evenings. My name is Helen Shield. Let me take you through a few more weather details. So road weather alert for the Western and Central Plateau. Severe weather warning for damaging winds is in place. That's for it's basically a strip around the southern coast of the island, western, southeast, Dover, Tasman Peninsula, Bruny Island. And that's 60 to 7 kilometre an hour winds with peak gusts up to 100 kilometres an hour for tomorrow afternoon. Easing early Friday morning, but the possibility of continued gusty conditions as Friday goes on. Warning to sheep graziers for the Midlands, Upper Derwent Valley and southeast forecast districts. There's a gale wind warning for all coastal waters, strong wind warning for onshore waters, and there is a bushwalkers weather alert for western and central plateau forecast districts for tomorrow as well.
5: What's in a tree? 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
0: I do the stock take at this point of an evening. Usually it's before the weather and I go, I've got weather and Wales. But I've given you the weather, so I've just got Wales before 10. If you don't like Wales, I don't know why we spend any time together on the radio, because I think they are some of the most majestic creatures which could ever exist. And there are some which have been showing off spectacularly in local waters in the last couple of weeks, breaching so everything but the tails out of the water and slapping back down like it's a rough night on the Spirit. Just incredible captures. And it's not just humpbacks. There are other whales coming past as well. And I don't know if most of us appreciate what a rare privilege it is to see another kind of whale in our waters. There aren't that many of them still. Hear what's so special about them after Warren Zevon's Werewolves of London.

0: Warren Zevon, Werewolves of London on evenings on Line 36, ABC Hobart and ABC Northern Tasmania. I'm Helen Shield. The whale footage captured in these waters recently. I don't know if you've seen it getting around. There's footage of humpbacks at Iron Pot a matter of days ago. The huff and splash of their breath and breaching right up and slapping back down over and over in the water. And not to be outdone, there have also been southern right whales near Cape Raoul I've seen since, up to breach once, and then coming even closer to this boat for a second mighty lunge of that huge body up into the air. They are remarkable. And southern rights, I didn't realise how few there are still and how lucky we are to see them in the waters here as much as we do. And a scientist has told me a bit about how to identify them and just how few there are. I'll catch you up on that now.
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0: A southern right whales, they come by a bit. Usually if you see whales, it's going to be humpbacks or southern rights around here, isn't it? I don't know if we're all appreciating enough what a rare thing it is to see a southern right whale or how few there are. Dr. Vanessa Perotta is a whale and wildlife scientist and author of The Humpback Highway. Hello, Dr. Vanessa.
3: Well, hello. It's good to chat whales with you.
0: Did you say whale hello? That's kind of made my day.
3: I said it on purpose, okay. Everyone loves a bit of a pun.
0: How many southern rights are thought to be in eastern waters here?
3: In eastern waters, so the southern right populations, they break off into a southwest and a southeast. Well, they probably just don't do that. It's we as humans generally will make sure that we try and separate them in a way that's easier for understanding their movements. But the southeast population in particular, There's probably less than 400 left, and that's just a conservative number. So there's not many compared to the East Coast humpback whale population, which is estimated to be at least 50,000. So there's not many in comparison to the humpback whales, and there's a few reasons probably why. A southern right whale, when it comes to reproduction, they don't have calves or their babies as quick as the humpback whale. So it's thought that the calving interval, so they could have a calf, a mother female southern right whale could have a calf every 3 to 5 years. Right. And they're pregnant for a lot longer than we thought. So their gestation period's around 15 months.
0: Hey.
3: And yeah, that's a long time to be pregnant. Oh, my gosh. And then the other thing is that when they are, you know, they're recovering post-whaling. So if you're not able to rapidly recover like the humpback whales have done, then it's going to take a little bit longer. So that's probably why there's a number of different pressures on them. Plus, in addition to that, you've got climate change, human pressures. There's a lot of things going on for a whale, and we just need to make sure that they're safe. But the main thing is that people enjoy these whales and don't get too close.
0: How can somebody tell? This is for the people who are feeling a bit deflated now near the seals hauled out. What to look out for to know it's a southern right whale you're seeing?
3: Well, Tasmania, can I just say, Neil is cool, but it's probably good he's gone out for a little bit now, but we all need to make sure we love our whales as well, just not too much. A southern right whale, if you have a foot bunion, I'm getting there.
0: Look,
3: something.
0: Admittedly, there was a pointy pair of shoes when I was 25 and my left foot has never been the same. Yes, go
3: there
0: on.
3: There you go. So your left foot is a southern right whale. And I say this because southern right whales have hardened skin on their face. And this essentially is a foot bunion on their face. So that it's very different to a humpback whale, so they've got no dorsal fin.
0: Yep.
3: It's like a low-lying submarine, and then they've got this hardened skin on their face, like, and it's a pattern. So each face pattern of the hardened skin, so it's like a dark body with like a lighter yellowish kind of color sometimes. That is the callosities on the skin of the whale. So they're in a southern right whale. I've got to say, vessel operators, they can pop up when you least expect it. So even if you get word that there's a southern right whale around, and even this time of year, just keep an eye out on the water extra if you can, because whales, they pop up when you least expect it. And I've been on the water and I've missed whales because they've just gone, you know, boop, I'm here.
0: Right.
3: And it's so easy to potentially.

0: potentially run into them.
1: And do Southern Rites still make the footprint? Do they sing songs? Yeah. How can we know they're around?
0: Well, you can't necessarily hear them, and I'm not too. I actually don't really understand the acoustics of the Southern Rite whale. It's not my repertoire or my specialisation as a scientist. But they definitely, whenever they come up and they bring their tail up, they make a footprint as well. That's kind of like this. As the tail moves at the surface, it creates like little twirly whirlies on the flukes on the trailing edges, and it creates this circular pattern on the surface, which we call a footprint. So yes, they do. They have a breath that, and they make like a love heart shape when they blow, when they take their breath. And that's pretty cool. Although I have seen southern right whales that have made sort of like a bushy blow that looks like a humpback whale. So I'm a little bit cautious of saying all humpback whales make the love heart shape. Sometimes they do, most of the time they do, but sometimes they look like the humpback whale breath. If you were to see a blue whale, it's very tall.
1: The big spout into the air.
0: Yeah, the spout into the air is monstrous. Yeah. I saw one off Sydney many years ago, 2013. I remember how tall it was. So it's probably taller than your house.
1: Wow.
0: It can be 10 metres, so maybe I'm exaggerating. But, you know, these animals are huge.
1: True story, biggest animals that have ever lived. Why not?
0: Why not? And I mean, if you're living in the ocean, you could just roam. Imagine navigating to all these areas in the South Pacific and then Australia and then Antarctica.
1: Yeah.
0: How fabulously cool are you to be able to do that?
1: Right.
0: And they do it just because we don't exactly know how they do it. But to see a whale off Tasmania, it's an incredibly special thing. And especially because, Tasmanian wildlife is so cool. Mm. But this time of year, it really shines a light on the ocean because your blue backyard is very special.
1: Before I let you go, are you watching out for the impact of bird flu on whales? Is it going to reach them?
0: 100% I'm watching this out. I'm watching out for it. On the west coast of Australia, scientists are potentially linking bird flu as a potential decrease in whale numbers. Mm. I don't know how valid that is, but we cannot become complacent with this. So I know there's a lot of doom and gloom, but the main thing is we need to make sure that we understand how this might transmit between mammals. And I know, and a lot of your listeners will probably know, that birds interact with whales.
1: Yeah.
0: So there is a potential there for transmission. So, again, please do not touch a dead whale. Do not touch a dead bird. Tell authorities.
1: Done. Thank you, Dr. Vanessa Perotta. And
0: thank
1: if
0: you.
1: This is Southern Right, I don't want to be wrong.
0: You well done.
1: Enjoy the rest of your night. Evenings 936 ABC Hobart and ABC Northern Tasmania. The original and do you think the best version of I Will Always Love You? Here's Dolly.

Dolly Parton, I Will Always Love You on evenings on 936 ABC Hobart and ABC Northern Tasmania. I'm Helen Shield. Tomorrow night, Adelaide is playing Collingwood at the Adelaide Oval to start round 20 of the men's AFL season. Back at the scene of the qualifying final last year, where the Pies got over the Crows by 24 points. And that will be on ABC Radio if you tune into your local frequency or if you swipe through to AFL on ABC Listen. I'll be around with a regular evening program if you prefer, but you'll need to find that on a digital platform. So ABC Listen again, or Channel 25 on your TV. We'll work it out as well. So love to keep you company on what is not going to be a warm evening now or then for that matter. Stay dry and safe tomorrow. And it's worth checking out roads before you need to go. Even the Midland Highway might be affected by how low the small hail and snow and rain and gale force winds and everything you're getting tomorrow. So check before you go. I mentioned earlier something sly about Fleetwood Mac. So they're getting the final word tonight on evenings. Never going back again.

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1: puts people's lives at risk. It helps to fuel and empower organised crime in Tasmania.
0: If it's relevant to you,
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4: ABC News with Noni Edwards. The WA District Court has heard from a man who was allegedly abused by the former Bishop of Broome. David Webber reports.
5: Christopher Alan Saunders is on trial facing 26 charges involving three alleged victims who were young men at the time. The court heard from one alleged victim who gave evidence via video link from another part of the state. Now in his mid-30s, the man said that when he was in his teens, he used to talk with Brother B at his Broome residence. The man told the court about occasions when Mr. Saunders touched him sexually when he didn't want him to. The man told the court Brother B assured him no one's going to find out. The man said he agreed to do these things just to please him or to get it out of the way.
4: A Reserve Bank survey has found many Australians do not understand how monetary policy works, potentially making inflation harder to control. Kaveh Akbari reports.
6: The RBA says it is working to improve the way it explains interest rate decisions after finding significant gaps in Australians' understanding of monetary policy. The survey found economic literacy was generally lower among young Australians, women and lower income earners. The bank says public understanding and trust are important because expectations about inflation can influence spending, wages and prices. Reforms introduced after an independent review, including regular media conferences following rate decisions, are aimed at making the bank's actions clearer and strengthening public confidence. The RBA board will meet again in early August to decide its next move on interest rates.
4: The UN's nuclear watchdog says it doesn't know when its inspectors will be able to return to Iran to resume their vital work. Earlier, US President Donald Trump said the United States will probably pretty soon launch a very heavy strike on Iran's Pickaxe Mountain underground nuclear facility, while Iran's armed forces say that any such attack will be treated as an expansion of war. The International Atomic Energy Agency's Rafael Grossi has urged the Iranian authorities to swiftly facilitate access, saying there are fundamental concerns that remain over highly enriched uranium in the country.
7: The material is important. This is highly enriched uranium at very close to weapon level grade. So for us as IAEA, it is very, very important to go back and to check it.
4: The US Secretary of State Marco Rubio has held talks with Chinese Foreign Minister Wang Yi on the sidelines of a regional summit in the Philippines amid tension in the South China Sea. Mr. Rubio has described the confrontation between the Philippines and Chinese as a disputed outpost as escalatory and very negative. He also says the US and China have their differences, but there are areas of potential cooperation.
8: These are the two most powerful countries in the world, particularly economics, but also, we have to have a relationship. And obviously there are areas of great differences. Both sides will acknowledge that. We'll have to work through those. And I think these differences will exist for the foreseeable future. And our job is to sort of manage those so that they never get out of control.
4: The Apollo Gallery of the Louvre Museum in Paris is reopening today, 9 months after French crown jewels worth around $145 million were stolen. Museum officials say jewelry will no longer be displayed there and the ornate room will revert to being a ceremonial gallery. The museum's director, Christophe Leribou, spoke to reporters at a briefing.
9: I am delighted, of course, that we are back in the Apollo Gallery, which had been closed since October the 19th, 2025. This is an iconic space within the Louvre, of course, but it will no longer house the crown jewels and gemstones.
4: The wreckage of a passenger plane that crashed off Puerto Rico 74 years ago has been found on the Atlantic Ocean floor. The Pan Am Clipper Endeavour went down shortly after takeoff in 1952. A search team used high-resolution sonar and an underwater drone to locate the aircraft about 600 metres beneath the surface. Russ Matthews from the ASC Heritage Foundation says the disaster led to major aviation safety reforms, including mandatory pre-flight briefings.
10: This airplane that crashed shortly after takeoff in 1952, everyone on board, 69 people, they all lived through that water landing. And then the plane floods and sinks in 3 minutes and only 17 survive. That ultimately led to the pre-flight safety briefing that you get every time you fly.
4: In the AFL, Giants veteran Stephen Cornelio's expressed desire to sign an extension. He's out of contract with GWS after this season. As preparation for the 33rd Sydney Derby gets underway, the midfielder's admitted there were no active talks for the 2027 season yet.
11: For me, to be a one club player was always really important. You know, what that means nowadays in footy is different. I'd love to.
12: The forecast for Tasmania for Thursday, widespread showers about the west, south, central areas and Bass Strait Islands. Scattered showers elsewhere with showers falling as snow above 400 metres about the west and south, lowering to 300 metres about the far south with possible small hail statewide. In Hobart, showers increasing with a top of 9 degrees.
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2: Yes, well, hello and how are you? Philip Clark with you on ABC Radio. This is Nightlife and it's Wednesday. It's the 22nd of July. Good to be with you. It's the first hour of the program. It's 10:06 Eastern Time in WA, 8:06. Hi, everyone. South Australia and the Territory, 10:24. We're right through the Pacific with Radio Australia. So hi to people in Port Moresby, 10:06. Honiara and Port Vila, 11:06. Tuvalu, Fiji and Kiribati, 11:06. And in Tonga and Samoa, at 1:06. And we're all around the world as well. There'll be some interruptions to broadcast in Kalgoorlie. This is WA time from about midnight to 5 a.m. You may have problems with the AM signal and your TV channel 25. But look, we'll talk about that a bit later on because that is many hours away. 1-300-800-222 is the number. I hope you can join us at some stage in the program tonight. 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Grab us on the ABC Listen app, which is a terrific way to listen anyway, and you can get our podcasts that way too. First up tonight, we're going to talk with WA Premier Colin Barnett, or former WA Premier to Colin Barnett, about the mighty West, the Western Australia. That's in our first hour. Love you to join that conversation too, if you like. 1-300-800-222 is the number. 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Lots of people are tuning into these. According to rankings today released, Nightlife is shooting up the rankings. 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And you can listen back to, well, heaps of things. That conversation with Chris Zanzaro about the Australian dental situation, science with Charlie Lineweaver as well, travel with Fleur Banger, it's all there. You might want to catch up with the discussion we had last night, by the way, with American anthropologist Michael Gervin, who's written 7 Decades, How We Evolved to Live Longer. I asked him during that conversation what was the point of old age. This is what he had to say.
3: Aging, it's not really like this mistake, right, or this bug that somehow evolution just forgot to fix. It's actually a byproduct of basically how life itself evolves. So it's true that in many ways evolution favors the young, and then as a byproduct of growth and reproductive life, you have, you know, the downsides of some of the latter course of life where you have aging. So it's not that aging evolved in a purposeful way, but it's an inevitable aspect of life.
2: It was a broad-ranging and interesting conversation, so check it out. Also up there, by the way, is the Andrew Ollie lecture. Alessandra Galloni, who was from Reuters, who gave it last night. We broadcast it on the program, but it's up there as well for you as a podcast too. So, plenty of listening available. All right, coming up in our first hour, we'll talk to Colin Barnett, former WA Premier, about his experience of running this massive state. The size of it is hard to comprehend, so we'll chat with him in our first hour. Also in the program tonight, Nightlife News Breakdown with Hugh Rimmington. We'll discuss the case of that Perth paediatrician known as Dr. Jihad, presumed dead but now turns up in an Iraqi jail. Heaven's sake. ABC's chief business correspondent Ian Verinder will join us as well. And we'll play the Mighty Challenge a bit later on as too. I meant to have a chat with Gwen Lee last night about what she thinks of Christopher Nolan's movie The Odyssey, which is doing tremendous business around Australia, the retelling of the great Homer Foundation classic of Western civilization, The Odyssey. I think it's pretty good. Matt Damon is Odysseus. Anyway, you can talk to me about that a little bit later on as well. So, plenty on. Love you to join me. 1-300-800-222. Text 0467-922-702 if you would like to be part of it tonight.
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2: Let's talk about WA. Western Australia is Australia's largest state by area. It takes up about a third of the entire continent, but it is a relatively small population concentrated around Perth. Politically, Western Australia's long been viewed as its own particular beast inside the Federation. It's the largest state by area. There are, in fact, according to my next guest, only 8 countries in the world bigger by area than WA. Let that fun fact sink in for a second. There are only 8 countries in the world bigger by area than WA. It's also one of the most urbanised places in Australia. The great majority of people live in the capital city of Perth. Geographically, it's closer to Jakarta than it is to Sydney. It's resource rich. It's got deep and abiding economic and other links to Asia, to China and Japan in particular. It's historically prone to feeling shortchanged by Canberra. It tried to leave the Federation at one stage. Didn't happen. It's also got many quirks which people are envious in the east of. Things like no toll roads, no poker machines. Hooray to that, says Benny, would say many. And it's got a gas reservation policy, which means that WA people are never going to be shortchanged on gas. What is it like to govern such a unique state? Colin Barnett was the Liberal Premier of Western Australia. He served from September 2008 through to March 2017 and led the party through 2 terms. He was in Parliament for 27 years. Something perhaps of an accidental politician, maybe? In total, he was in Parliament, as I say, he was in Parliament for a long time. And he's got a new memoir out called Out West, Big State, Small Town, which is a memoir of his life and times governing this huge place. Colin Barnett, good evening to you. Welcome to Nightlife.
4: Sorry, hi, Philip, and very pleased to be on Nightlife, so thank you for the invitation.
2: Yeah, well, it's terrific too. We've got many listeners in Perth, of course, many of whom love to play the quiz a bit later on. You can, now that you've retired, of course, you know, you can be part of that, Colin, as well. You never set out to be a politician, did you? You were an economist at the beginning, weren't you?
4: Yeah, when I was at university, I did an honours degree in economics and then a master's degree, and also spent some time as an academic. My first job was I had a cadetship with the Australian Bureau of Stats in Canberra. I enjoyed 2 or 3 years there. Worked on major surveys and the main objective in that, in the labour force statistics and so on, was a poll to select the new national anthem of Australia. And the major challenge there was to make sure Waltzing Matilda wasn't the popular choice. But that was a good learning experience. It had to be rigged, and it was slightly rigged. But that was great. And then I came back to West Australia and had a career in academics with Curtin University. As I said, went into the UK as part of that time and then moved into sort of being an industry economist. So economics was my sort of passion. I really enjoyed that and still do. For politics, I really wasn't interested in politics during my early years of, graduation and so on. It was something that just evolved over time.
2: Yeah, no, well, I love the story how you get elected. I mean, the seat of Cottesloe, which surely is a choice one, certainly a choice part of Perth, comes up. You're not even a member of the Liberal Party.
4: No, that was an extraordinary situation.
2: So hang on. So how did that come about? Someone suggested Barnett would be good. Let's get him in.
4: Well, at the time I was the director of the Chamber of Commerce and Industry. I'd been working around in industry as an economist. And I've done that for 5 years, and I was just starting to think that I really can't keep doing this for too much longer. I need to find something different to do, and started to think about maybe I should have a crack at politics, but had done nothing at all about it. I had been a little bit involved in the Liberal Party. I spoke at some of their seminars and things, but that was about it. And the then member, Bill Hassell, suddenly resigned as a Member of Parliament, and I thought, this is my chance.

0: months. I've got to have a crack at this. So I got quickly joined the Liberal Party. I think there was a bit of cheating to make sure I qualified for the standard to be able to stand for a candidate. There was a 4-week campaign. First, I won the pre-selection, and it was a strong field. There's at least 5 or 6 people I think that would have been perfectly good choices, but somehow I won it. And 4 weeks later, I was a Member of Parliament.
1: Yes, this was a subject of some bemusement to your parents, because when you went to stand for election, your dad said, well, who would vote for you?
0: Yeah, that was pretty typical of my father. My mother was always immensely proud of anything I did, big or small. My father was a bit more cynical. I just think he thought I couldn't really measure up. So every time I achieved something and my career progressed, he was in dismay.
1: Yeah.
0: But it all happened, and I think it frustrated my mother. It annoyed her a bit.
1: The luck continued, though, because in 1992 you become deputy leader after a twice tied vote, but you become deputy leader because your name gets drawn out of a hat. See, all these things, all these little bits of luck, Colin.
0: Yeah, look, it wasn't little bits. I think I was, you know, reasonably well qualified and pretty good on policy issues and so on, but I just had remarkable luck right throughout my career. Sometimes to the misfortune of others, but it was nothing I did. It just all happened, and it continued to happen right through, for a 27-year career.
1: Hmm. I often think one of the reasons for this chat tonight is that I often think that because of the sheer size of WA and its remoteness, I mean, I think, isn't it the case, we had a fun fact on the quiz the other night, that Perth is, well, it is one of the most isolated capital cities in the world. I think maybe after Honolulu it's the most isolated city in the world. It's far away from everywhere, closer to Asia than it is to the rest of Australia. And this has bred a sort of, I don't know, is it an idea of separateness, of separation? People in WA are of us, but also they kind of feel they're not, in a way. Do you think? Is that fair?
0: Yeah, I think it's a combination of factors. And, you know, you've mentioned the size of the state, but 70% of it is classified as desert. But it does... you're right, it's Sydney and Singapore, about the same distance away from Perth. So everything is difficult in Western Australia, or costs more to provide education, health services and the like. I think it, because of that distance and the size of the state, there isn't an attitude in Western Australia that goes back for well over 100 years but still persists. And that is a view that if something needs doing or is worth doing, the attitude in Western Australia tends to be, well, if it's worth doing, we'll do it ourselves. And that can go right back to the 1890s, even more recently, the building of the spectacular Perth Stadium, which was one of my projects. Best stadium in the world, won every award for a stadium of that size virtually.
1: Yeah.
0: You know, an example, I and Western Australia wouldn't have wanted me to go to Canberra and ask for financial support. And it's, you're right, a small population, only 3 million people, and 3 out of 4 live in Perth. So there's isolation, separation. But the real driving force is Western Australia's always had a very specialised economy. Agriculture, initially, gold, gas, and minerals. And so for Western Australia... Western Australians traditionally, whether it be business or government, tend to look for our future over the horizon, and particularly more recently into Asia, rather than over the Nullarbor. It's not anti-Australian, it's just that it's not so relevant to us as what's going on overseas.
1: No, and I'm not trying to push but there is a degree, there's a notion of separateness, isn't there? Famously, when was it? It was in the 1930s during the Depression, wasn't it? That WA had a referendum to secede from Australia, which passed, but then it died because the petition was sent to Westminster and they, well, didn't put it in the rubbish bin, but never actioned it, as it were.
0: they completely ignored it.
1: That's right.
0: And I'm glad they did.
1: but it has bred a sense, hasn't it, that WA is a special place which the rest of Australia doesn't quite get.

0: And to some degree, that's probably true, isn't it?
1: Oh, I think it is true. And I guess the frustration in Western Australia to some extent is that, due respect, but to the East Coast states and major cities generally have very little understanding of what Western Australia is about. It's not independent, absolutely, and it's not anti-Sydney or Melbourne or anything else. It's just that our future and our connections are very much to the north.
0: Yeah, yeah, and I want to talk about that in a moment too. Can we just go back in history a bit, because the size of the place has, you know, influenced so many themes in Western Australian history as well. It struggles for a long time. I don't want to spend hours on this, but it struggles for a while. It's a free settler colony initially. There's no convicts, but there's nobody to do any work. It really struggles. You have convicts for a while, and slowly it begins to get ticking. But as has happened in Australia and some other parts of the world too, along comes the discovery of gold, particularly at Kalgoorlie. And this gives the place an enormous shot in the arm, doesn't it?
1: Yeah, that was 1890 that the gold was discovered. Yeah. And at that stage, probably the Aboriginal population was 30,000 to 40,000 and scattered right across the state. Yeah. British settler population was only about 45,000 at the beginning of the 1890s. That wouldn't even fill the stadium. And gold was discovered, particularly the Kalgoorlie, and there was gold discoveries, and there was a gold rush. People came from elsewhere in Australia, from Asia, from America, everywhere. And just in the decade, the population increased fourfold. That was part of the spirit. So we had a mixed population from origin, quite separately and quite independently. And that led to federation not only bold decisions like the C.Y. O'Connor built a pipeline of water to Kalgoorlie.
0: Let's talk about that for a second.
1: Yeah.
0: I am assuming people know about this, but I wonder, because this is another thing, like so much of what happens in WA is poorly understood. But people say you can't pipe water around the country because it's too expensive and blah, blah, blah, which is often true. C.Y. O'Connor didn't believe this. Kalgoorlie was running out of water. There were gold miners everywhere. The place was filthy. No one had sufficient supplies of potable water, let alone for washing. And this was a proposal to pipe water from the Mundaring Weir into Kalgoorlie. The only trouble is it's 500, 600 k's away?
1: Yeah, over 500 kilometres, yeah.
0: Yeah, so, that... And it's not all downhill, so
1: most of it's uphill. Yeah,
0: that's right, exactly. So, I mean, today, if such a thing was posited, it'd get rubbished. C.Y. O'Connor, a brilliant engineer, said, "Ignore it. Ignore the naysayers, and I'm going to do it." And he did. And that pipeline still spews water today, doesn't it?
1: It's the longest water pipeline still in the world, and it's operated for well over 100 years. Mm. C.Y. O'Connor, brilliant engineer, visionary, but the public ridicule that he suffered actually led to him suiciding before the pipeline was finished. Mm. That's the sort of pressure. The other side to it was that the Premier of the day, John Forrest, he funded it. He borrowed the money of the British sort of capital markets. Mm. It was about equivalent to the state's annual budget. That was an incredibly bold decision, and Forrest copped enormous media criticism and the like. So I think that was probably the gutsiest decision ever made by Western Australia.
0: Yeah, and there have been some big ones. Gold and the associated development that goes with it kicks the place along a lot, but it's really the story of Western Australia is the story, in the modern story of Western Australia, is the story of its minerals too, isn't it? And the great bonanza that began with the opening up of the Pilbara in the early 60s, late 50s, early 60s. I mean, to understand this, again, you have to get back to the size of Western Australia and the difficulty of ever looking for anything in a state that big. I mean, famously, we've heard the Hancock story, but there were other prospectors too, weren't there?
1: It was an incredible achievement, because following the gold rush of the 1890s,

0: 1930s, Western Australia went through difficult times. You know, obviously the 1930s, you know, recession and or depression, two world wars and the like, and Western Australia did particularly poorly during that period. But the issue of the development of the Pilbara, there was really nothing much in the Pilbara, which is, you know, two-thirds of the way in the sort of up the pathway to the Kimberley. But this was in the post-war period, and obviously the proposals for the development of the Pilbara were really in the sort of 1950s into the 60s. So this was only a decade after the end of the war. And I was particularly conscious of that. My father was one of the rats at Tobruk. My uncle, Uncle Vic, he was a survivor of the Burma Railway. And I can remember as a very small young boy in the 50s listening to them talking about whether we should consider doing business with Japan. It was incredibly sensitive. And I'm sure the same sort of issues, probably on a different angle, would have applied in Japan about that. And the great achievement was the engineering of the mine development, particularly Rio Tinto and BHP, the pioneers. But it was also the political achievement of the then Premier David Brandt and Charles Court, who was later the Premier. They convinced people like my father and my uncle that it was our future to build a relationship with Japan. That was an incredible achievement in a post-war environment. So, but the engineering that took place, those two companies, they built, there was nothing much up there. They built the mines, they built the rail lines, sort of 300 kilometres each. They built the ports, they built the towns, they built the hospitals, they built the schools. It was an extraordinary political achievement in the relationship with Japan, and an incredible engineering and, you know, bold project. So that West Australia's always had these sort of bursts of development, and that was the second burst. The 1890s, the first burst. So our economy is very specialised, and we're used to booms and busts. Western Australia is very good at riding them through.
1: Oh, yeah. No doubt about that. We'll talk about WA Inc. a bit later on in this conversation too. But this notion of what was developed in the Pilbara and the opening up of it in Australia, and, of course, WA now the number one exporter of iron ore, for example, this rebuilds the Japanese economy after the war, doesn't it, in ways that I don't think the rest of the country fully understood or embraced too, either, for that matter, did they?
0: No, I guess something was happening similar with coal in Queensland in particular.
1: Yeah,
0: but Western Australia was out there, and there was actually a ban, an embargo on iron ore exports. So that was the first thing that had to be removed, and eventually the Commonwealth government did that. The minerals belonged to Western Australia, and the negotiations with Japan were very much through Western Australia. For example, in that post-war environment, you didn't have governments dealing with each other so much. And so on the Japanese side, given the sensitivity of the time, didn't own the big projects. They were shareholders, but they took small shareholdings. And most of the dealings and negotiations from Japan weren't from politicians. It was from the trading houses, the Mitsuis and Mitsubishi, those sorts of companies. So a lot of thought was given to how do you actually develop a province as valuable and big as the Pilbara in that environment. And I think it was a great political and economic and engineering achievement.
1: Yeah, no, it was. I mean, unquestionably so. And that's continued, hasn't it, through the relationship that's developed with China as well. Because initially China's not the big customer, but they now are. And there's a degree to which, I mean, talk to me about this, there's a degree to which Western Australia, its business and its business leaders and its politicians too, for that matter, have relationships with China and earlier Japan, which were qualitatively different from the relationships that those countries had with the rest of the country.
0: Exactly, and you know, a lot of political rhetoric about China being a communist country and all of those sorts of factors and unknown. Richard Court in the 1990s was the Premier. I was the Deputy Leader of the Liberal Party and Minister responsible for, you know, basically the big projects. I first went to China.

0: China in 1993, and it really was just starting to emerge, but very backward. It had a sort of a Cold War feeling about everything there. In a meeting with a Chinese vice premier, he was not interested in gas. And I've suggested to him that, you know, there could be a future there. And he said, we're only interested in iron ore. That's not the way it played out. Richard and I sort of kept on pursuing, and eventually the Chinese said, yeah, we are looking at gas. And I remember another senior member of the government in China said to me at one stage, we're looking at gas from Australia, Western Australia, and we're looking at gas from the Middle East. What would you do, Mr. Barnett? And I said, I'd do both. He laughed and he said, that's exactly what I'm going to do. He was in charge of all the gas and energy issues. So we built that relationship. Richard Court deserves great credit. He led the way on selling gas from the North West Shelf Project into China, their first purchase of China of energy and of gas from anywhere in the world. And that was a struggle. I was the support minister, but Richard got there, and that was the start of the trade. During my time later as premier, it trebled. And it was very much a deal. Commonwealth was supportive, no doubt about that, but because the gas was in Commonwealth waters, off very far offshore. But it was led by Western Australia, and you know, two of our top three exports, iron ore and LNG, are two of the three.
1: Mm. Yes. Do you reckon people understand the technical difficulties and process of LNG extraction, liquefaction and export?
0: No, and it's not a straightforward exercise. You know, for example, the gas off the Carnarvon Basin, which is sort of halfway or two-thirds of the way between Perth and the Pilbara, that's the North West Shelf Project, and now Chevron, through Gorgon and Wheatstone, has also developed there. It's 300 kilometres off the coast, so it's got to be extracted from the ground. It's got to be piped to a processing plant, which is in Western Australia, on land. And then the process of actually cooling the gas down to a liquid means you've got to bring it down to minus 162 degrees Celsius. That uses a lot of energy just to do that. But you can, with gas, on an Australian context, you don't have to produce LNG. LNG is useful because it reduces the size or the volume of the gas down by 600 times. So that, you know, allows you to ship it in reasonable way. I've been arguing for a long time that Australia foolishly should be using gas from the West Australian coastline. Huge resources, and the next big one is the Browse gas field, which is off the coast further north, off the Kimberley coastline. I advocated that in 2018. Had that been built, a pipeline would have been a long one, but Western Australia's got three 1,500-kilometre pipelines in Western Australia. This would be about a 2,500 to 3,000-kilometre pipeline. But if that had been acted upon all those years back, the East Coast would not have an energy crisis now.
1: No. Why wasn't it done?
0: No big thinking. And it goes right back to, I would suggest that there has been you know, close to 20 years of inept policy coming out of Canberra. Australia is rich in natural resources, but we don't develop them. I mean, Western Australia is developing everything it can, but that has not been reflected by successive governments in Canberra.
1: Why do you think that is?
0: Jealousy, ignorance of Western Australia. And it's been embarrassing.
1: There's a degree of ignorance about what's going on, with these projects, isn't there? I suppose that's what I'm getting to. Do you think?
0: Oh, I think so, Phil. I think that is true. And in my travels around Asia, I've had two or three premiers and prime ministers actually laugh when we've talked about gas, and made the comment, you know, why don't you use some of it for yourself? I remember the Singapore Prime Minister just rolling around laughing. He's, you know, in a sort of funny way, he said, "You're mad. You know, why isn't Australia making use of its gas?" India, which is not accustomed to much extent now, but I remember the Indian head of minister talking to me, also saying, look, we'd buy every molecule of gas you've got if we could, but you don't do it. You know, why don't you use it? Mm. It was just an inept policy.
1: Yeah, speaking of inept policy, that's what we've discussed. We've discussed this a lot in the eastern side of our country about the lack of a gas reservation policy here. And, you know, people fondly look to WA and say, well, hang on, they were sensible about it under Alan Carpenter, a former premier on politically on the other side, but that's irrelevant in a way, and prior to him too. That WA saw early on the need to have a reservation of some of, you know, this gigantic resource for the needs of Western Australians. And from earliest times this was done, wasn't it?
0: Yeah, the first LNG project for Australia was the Woodside project in 1989. It started exporting liquefied natural gas. The state government of the day, another big, bold decision, built the pipeline from the onshore plant at Karratha down to Perth, also contracted to buy a lot of gas, which it on-sold to industry and used in its state-owned utilities. So basically underwrote that. And one of the requirements was that a certain percentage of gas needed to be preserved for the domestic market. Now, moving on to Alan Carpenter, Labor Premier in 2006, was facing the situation of other projects. It was still only the Woodside project. That Chevron in particular was looking at building gas. And he, I guess, defined better the reservation policy by saying that it will apply to all LNG projects in Western Australia and it will be 15% of exports. I was in opposition and I publicly supported his position. So he firmed it up and clarified the future. It was a good decision.
1: It was a good decision. And now the rest of the country is scrambling to kind of catch up. A lot of people, when we talk about resources and gas in particular, Colin, and my guest is Colin Barnett, former Western Australian Premier. He's got a memoir out called Out West. A lot of people, when we're talking about this topic, feel as though Australians have been shortchanged. We're a resource-rich country. There's masses of resources and the bounty of them doesn't seem to have been shared around. And, you know, gas is a obvious, sticking out like a sore thumb example. But others point to the bounty of resources, coal and iron ore, gold, nickel, all the rest of it. Do you think Australians do get a fair share, have done themselves out of a better deal of their national resources?
0: I think it's a mixed bag. In some cases, I think it's been well done by successive governments. Mm. In others, not well. I guess a couple of examples. Iron ore, Australia's biggest export by value, and Western Australia's been a dominant international player. The two initial projects developed in the 60s for iron ore in the Pilbara were BHP and Rio Tinto. And they had a very low rate of royalty because what perhaps many people don't understand is the minerals on land belong to the state governments, not to the Commonwealth government. And so there was that realisation that they built all the infrastructure, including social infrastructure, and so they were given a low price, a low royalty. Mm. Then as the China, by the time I was Premier, so quite a few decades later, those companies were becoming very conscious of the growth of China, and that was going to be the new growth market for them internationally. And the two the global heads of both companies came to see me in my office and said, "We want, can you help us? We need to get projects underway quickly to meet the China demand, and so on. So we want quick approvals, and we want your backing to be able to do that." And my response, which I remember word for word, is that to both the global heads, that I'm not much interested in selling you ever-increasing amounts of iron ore at half price, referring to the concessions they had in the low royalty rate. They left the room for about 10 minutes, came back and said, "We agree." That doubled the iron ore royalty to Western Australia worth billions of dollars a year. And they accepted that the concessions they were getting, that going back to the 1960s, had run their course. Now, I think the other example, which is very apparent now, is that I think there's finally a realisation in Canberra and in Victoria and New South Wales that we need gas, more gas into the power system, particularly on the East Grid, East Coast.
1: We do.
0: And a lot of the coal-fired power stations have either closed or are closing. They're old. And I don't think anyone, maybe with the exception of Queensland, but I don't think anyone's going to be building any more coal stations. Now, it's great to have renewables coming in. That's all fine to try and reduce emissions. But a reliable energy supply, if you haven't got coal or you're not developing coal, then you need gas. And so you've got a situation where a royalty is the gas that's exported out of Queensland at the site on Curtis Island. There's three projects there. The gas that they are cooling down to a liquid and selling internationally, that is onshore gas, so therefore it belongs to the Queensland government. I think the Queensland government, when that happened, should have put a not only a royalty on, but a reservation policy in place. And that was the mistake. And the Commonwealth government of the day argued very vehemently against a reservation. Now, what the federal government's proposing now is taxes and reservations and everything else. The one thing that they seem to overlook is the Commonwealth doesn't own that tax. You don't have to have legislation. You don't have to try and bully states into their policy. All that is necessary is for the Commonwealth to persuade the Queensland government to put in a reservation so a part of that total gas that's exported is retained for the East Coast market.
1: Yeah.
0: I think that's dead easy to do. Yeah. But the Commonwealth is doing it in the most complicated way, and this sounds like a bit of devilish on my part. The motivation, I think, for that is the Commonwealth wants to use that to take over control of the entire Australian gas industry.
1: Mm. Colin Barnett's my guest, former Premier of Western Australia. His memoir, Out West, Big State, Small Town, looks at his time as Premier of this vast state. Other people, and this is, to some degree, an academic argument now, Colin, say that, you know, from the days of Rex Connor, the Minerals Minister in the Whitlam government, and before that too, people had different views about how the mineral wealth of Australia should be exploited. You know, people today have pointed to the Norwegian example, for example, with their oil and how they did it. That is, with the government itself involving itself in these projects. In other words, you know, mindful of the vast sums of capital expenditure required to get any of these projects up and running, was there a better way that would have given a bigger payback to Australians?
0: Well, on the most of the resources, there is a price that's charged. In other words, the minerals aren't given away. The company's got to pay a royalty rate, and people might argue, and some do, that the royalty rate should be higher. Well, yeah, maybe there's an argument there that could be looked at. But that's a state decision, state by state. Queensland increased its coal royalties a few years back, and the industry gets a bit upset about that. But that is, it's described as a royalty and people think that's a tax. And I've repeatedly said to the industry, it's not a tax, it is a selling price. That is selling a product, iron ore, to you so you can export it. So that distinction needs to be made. The other point I think that's worth commenting on is that one of the reasons for the success of Western Australia in the resources industry and the gas industry and so on is there has always been a clear distinction in the role of government as distinct from the role of the companies and the buyers of the products. That has been a secret that has led to success. When government gets involved, you immediately get conflicts of interest between their role as a government and their role, if they go down that path, of being part of a company.
1: Yeah.
0: And I think that's one of the reasons I'm very nervous about the current federal government's plans to have a strategic reserve of minerals and critical, you know, rare earths and the like. That's going to raise conflicts of interest and competition between the Commonwealth to try and sell bits of its reserve with other independent private projects. It's not the way to go about policy.
1: No. And we've never done it, have we? Not really.
0: No, the Commonwealth's had a few goes, though. Kevin Rudd wanted a mining tax. And at the time, I was the only Liberal Premier around Australia, so the only person at the then COAG meetings. Kevin announced it and said it was all ready to go. And I can remember I said Prime Minister, because I knew he wasn't going to like it. Mm. I said, I and Western Australia will never agree to that. And therefore it collapsed for that reason. Kevin was in a state of shock because I think he realised he had been misled by some of his own ministers.
1: Mm. 1300 800 222 is the number if you'd like to put a question to Colin Barnett too. He's a former Premier of Western Australia. We're talking about WA, the massive... Actually, one of your... I assume one of your...
0: At the time, I was the only Liberal Premier around Australia, so the only person at the then COAG meetings. Kevin announced it and said it was all ready to go. And I can remember I said Prime Minister, because I knew he wasn't going to like it. Mm. I said, I and Western Australia will never agree to that. And therefore it collapsed for that reason. Kevin was...

0: 800 800 222 is the number if you'd like to put a question to Colin Barnett too. He's a former Premier of Western Australia. We're talking about WA, the massive... Actually, one of your, I assume one of your colleagues or friends says I'm not to refer to it as WA in front of Colin Barnett because he'll get angry. You've got to call it Western Australia. So there you are.
1: Well, I tell you why I do that, because I'm a supporter and follower and I listen and watch ABC, but the ABC, some of your colleagues, Philip, invariably refer to WA. They don't do an abbreviation like that for any other Australian state or territory. And I just think that's a little bit offensive.
0: Well, yeah, I'm just trying to think here. We do say Tassie. We do say, well, we don't say SA. That's true. We do.
1: Look at your news issue next time tomorrow.
0: Yeah. All right. 1-300-800-222 is my number. People are very concerned, obviously, about global warming issues and the role of, you know, being offshore producers like Woodside, etc. What's your view about those concerns?
1: Well, I think Australia has lost the plot by overemphasising the role of renewable energy and abiding with so-called targets out of Paris and so on. Look, pretty well, most countries are largely ignoring that or getting around it. I think we should be reducing emissions, but I don't think that should lead all the policies around energy. In my view, coal's going to be less. That's already happening. Mm. Renewables, they've got an increasing role to play. And the other role is for gas to take up at least some part of what was the previous generation from coal and gradually have a target of gradually reducing emissions year on year. And I think that can be done. I think all this expenditure on battery systems and the like, that's probably the main driving force of rising energy costs, and we don't need it.
0: Well, won't we need it eventually? I mean, if you consider that to achieve a goal of net zero in the end, you're going to have to get off fossil fuels, and therefore gas, while obviously a valuable fuel in the interim, and is clearly going to be absolutely essential in the interim, maybe into the longer future, but it's going to be a diminishing contributor as well, isn't it?
1: It will. And
0: in which case, you need batteries and storage, don't you?
1: Well, no, I think there's. Well, in some cases, you will. Yeah, in remote areas and so on, that may be necessary. But if you replace a coal power station with a gas power station, you halve emissions from that source. Mm. Gas has half the emissions of coal, so I think that's going to continue, and that's probably the way investment will go. I think we've got a situation where we have to have a good energy supply. There's going to be more pressure on it with artificial intelligence going on and so on. So as I said, I think the objective should be something along the lines of coal's going to be reduced further. Renewables are going to grow because they are renewables and they've got no emissions. And the gap between will be filled by gas, which will grow. But the trend will always be to reduce total emissions. And I think that is possible throughout Australia.
0: Mm. Can we talk about agriculture for a second? One of the great irrigated agriculture projects in Australia was the Ord Dam, the Ord River, the damming of the Ord River, the creation of Lake Argyle and so on. You know, you're an economist. It's hard to say it's a waste of money, but it hasn't worked, has it?
1: Well, it has now.
0: Really?
1: Yep, it has. The original stage one, it was called, of the Ord River project was back in 1972, mm-hmm. Funded by the state and largely by the Commonwealth. Now, that's a massive body of water and developed part of the Kimberley. And to put it in context, that Kimberley region, which is a pretty special region, it is twice the size of the state of Victoria. So we're not talking about a small area of land. It's a massive area. But it did struggle for a long time. During my time as a minister and then later as a premier, in conjunction with the Commonwealth, in terms of responding to the global financial crisis. I guess

0: Kevin Rudd some credit for that. We built Stage 2, and it is a spectacular area to go. If you like to explore the north of the country, go and have a look at the Northern Territory and then come across the border and look at the Ord River. It is extraordinary. Development.
1: I know it's an extraordinary looking development, but whether or not it's worth it is another matter, isn't it? And
0: well, it is.
1: Stage one wasn't. I mean, in all fairness, was not worth it, was it?
0: No, well, I don't agree. I mean, it was a bold decision, and it's taken a long time to get its viability. But stage two was a huge expansion of that, and it's becoming a major producing area. And also, there are some, I wouldn't say political, but some issues to think about. You know. A lot of people would think we are a little bit vulnerable in the north of our state. Mm. That built that project as an agricultural producer and the township developed, and there's still potential. I'd in fact like to see it. That's the eastern end of the Kimberley. I'd like to see something similar develop on the western end near Broome. I think we do have a need to populate and develop the north of our country. And that's what Western Australia is doing with his part, the Kimberley.
1: Yeah, I know it's been been part of Australian history to populate the north, and without much success. But good luck with it in that sense. So a lot of people just thinking about WA Inc. and the cowboy times, I suppose, of WA. That's the other view, I suppose, that many other people outside of the state have of Western Australia. That's full of all these, full of a lot of, you know, cowboy entrepreneurs, Alan Bonds and so on, and, you know, personified through the whole WA Inc. period. And even today, though, a lot of people think of Western Australia, they probably think of Twiggy Forrest and Gina Rinehart. You think that in Western Australia itself, that's not how the Western Australian people think about their own state.
0: Yeah, look, Alan Bond did win the America's Cup, so give him credit for that. Yeah. But look, I think Western Australia has had a history of, you know, I don't know what you call them, entrepreneurs and some scallywags amongst them. And there's no doubt about that.
1: Come on, Colin, some outright crooks as well.
0: Yeah, and a few people went to jail in the WAX saga of the late 80s. And thank you for the references to my book, but the subtitle of Out West is Big State, Small Town, and that's the small town component. So that's something that
1: everybody does know everybody, don't they?
0: Yeah, it's a very still a clubby sort of town, and that's something. When I first became premier, I made a pledge of three things that I wanted to achieve, and the third one. Was to establish higher standards of integrity in Western Australia.
1: Mm. Mm.
0: And we did a lot, but there's more to be done.
1: Mm. Just a couple of other issues before you go, because so much we could talk about it. One of the things you're proud of, you say, was a native title settlement for Perth in the southwest. How would you describe the state of play of Aboriginal relations and development
0: in
1: Western Australia?
0: It was a extraordinary settlement of native title to give opportunities to Aboriginal people to determine their own future and also to stop all the delays that were happening on any sort of project, new roads or whatever else. It probably will be the biggest project ever in Australia, past and future. It covers all of the Perth and all of the southwest of the state where 90% of the people live. It will include six different Aboriginal groups that make up the Noongar people, so it's complicated. There's an allocation of around $6 billion of compensation from the state government spread over a number of years, so it was to be protected in a trust. It provided land for Aboriginal people direct roles in the maintenance of national parks and allocations of land. The interesting thing about it, Philip, the initiative to do that, because it did involve basically giving up native title and replacing it with this arrangement. So that was a brave decision by the Aboriginal people. And the initiative to do that was their initiative, not the government's. But we supported it and funded it. And look, it's I think it's not only a big scale in every sense, area, populations and everything else, it was a great element of leadership. It seems to be going very well as far as I go, but the Aboriginal people now are determining their own future. So I'm immensely proud of it, and I'm proud of the government people that

0: say to the deal. It took a long time. I got quite a few comments, you know, why is it taking so long? And my answer was always, the Aboriginal people are basically forgiving giving away their native title or Mabo type win in exchange for something different. And I said, for them, it is the one big roll of the dice. So let's be patient and get it through. And we eventually got there.
1: Colin Barnett's my guest, former Premier of Western Australia. We're talking about the big state. He's written a book called Out West, which is a memoir of his time in politics. It's one of those, I suppose, if you're thinking of the way that other people regard the West too, as a frontier town. Is that how you think it should be regarded?
0: Look, there are parts of the state that are certainly frontier nature, but Perth's not. Perth's a big modern city, you know, there's lots of other industries, but we are dominated by the resources sector and agriculture. And the other point I think I'd like to make in that sense, it's a modern town. Maybe it's not as lively as a Sydney, but it is growing strongly, and Western Australia is a prosperous state. Give any job, people get paid more here, there's more opportunities, and people work hard, you know, particularly if they do fly in, fly out to mining projects. But Perth is a very rapidly growing in population, income and personal wealth.
1: Why is politics so nuts at the moment, do you think, Colin? You spend time in it. Bill Keelty today, you know, former advisor in the Hawke government, said, you know, economically Australia's not doing well. He says, you know, we ought to be doing better than we are. Resource prices are high, but real wages are going backwards. We've got the growth of, you know, of grievance parties, I think it's fair to say. What's happened to the general consensus in Australia, do you think?
0: Well, during my 8.5 years as Premier, there were 4 Prime Ministers, 5 if you count Kevin Rudd twice, because he made a bit of a comeback. So that disharmony in government, that's a problem. And the other problem is that Australia's only growing at about 2% a year.
1: It's nowhere near enough.
0: That's not enough to maintain the workforce now. In Western Australia, there's still a sort of shortage of labour for various reasons. But nationally, the growth rate's slow. Productivity's not happening. Unfortunately, you know, I think Australia's heading for probably close to a recession. This is going to be a really tough next 12 months.
1: Yep. All right. Interesting. Colin, time has beaten us. It's always like this when we're having an interesting chat. Thank you for joining us. We've got lots of listeners in Western Australia, of course, and it's been a pleasure talking to you about the joys and challenges and contributions of the state of Western Australia. Thank you.
0: Thank you, Philip, and thank you to your listeners. I've enjoyed the experience.
1: Colin Barnett, former Premier of Western Australia, and his memoir is called Out West. Robin says the emus won the only war in WA. That's true. We didn't talk about the emu war. That's a funny part of WA, of Western Australia's history as well. All righty, we've got news coming up and the nightlife news breakdown to follow. Plenty more, so stay around.
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6: ABC News with David Rollins. Tit-for-tat strikes between Iran and the US are continuing, with mounting concerns over the prospect of a long-term peace deal. The BBC's Yolan Nell has the latest.
7: President Trump has again spoken about this site called Pickaxe Mountain. It's near Natanz, really saying that, you know, the US could intensify its strikes and could target this sensitive location. That brought a prompt response from Iranian leaders threatening that they would then broaden this war more widely in the region. Now, all of that happening is there has been some sign of diplomatic efforts in the past day with Iran's interior minister in Islamabad meeting the Pakistani prime minister and other officials there who have been so key in the mediation efforts. And we know there's a lot of diplomatic contact going on between Arab Gulf countries as they try to get diplomacy going.

0: The Foreign Minister Penny Wong says she told her Chinese counterpart Wang Yi that Beijing's missile test earlier this month was destabilising. Here's Foreign Affairs reporter Stephen Jedgetts.
1: Penny Wong met Wang Yi yesterday on the sidelines of the ASEAN meeting in the Philippines. Senator Wong said she was worried the missile test would raise the risk of miscalculation and called it destabilising.
2: We have put that publicly and we have put that directly to Foreign Minister Wang Yi in my discussions yesterday.
1: Chinese state media has reported that Wang Yi told Penny Wong during the meeting that Australia shouldn't maintain double standards, seemingly a reference to US missile tests in the region.
0: One Nation leader, Pauline Hanson, is attracting condemnation for describing domestic violence as a two-way street. Political reporter Lexi Junewick takes up the story.
3: Speaking with Brisbane radio station 4BC today, Senator Hanson said she's experienced domestic violence herself and it is wrong, but it's also a two-way street.
4: If you're not in a house where you feel safe, you feel you don't want to be there, then you shouldn't put up with it.
3: In a statement, the CEO of Women and Girls Emergency Centre, Nicole Yade, says Senator Hanson's comments are vile and shameful and that while anyone can experience violence, the majority of domestic and family violence is perpetrated by men against women and children.
0: If you or someone you know needs help, support is available through 1800 RESPECT. Prosecutors have told Melbourne's county court the woman at the centre of a rape case had no motive to tell lies. With more on this, here's court reporter Christian Silva.
5: The woman has accused a well-connected Melbourne businessman of raping her in March 2023. For legal reasons, we aren't able to tell you his name. Today, prosecutors told the jury the woman had no reason to make the allegations up and had stuck to the same story for 3 years. But lawyers for the accused man launched a blistering attack against the complainant and the prosecution case. Defence barrister Dermot Dan accused the woman of giving false evidence and told the jury they needed to acquit his client. The trial continues.
0: A 16-year-old boy has been remanded in custody after he was charged with murdering his mother and attempting to kill his younger sister in Perth's southeast. Lauren Smith has this story.
6: The accused teenager is facing two charges, including murder and unlawfully attempting to kill. Police allege the boy stabbed his 35-year-old mother and 12-year-old sister at the family home in Bentley. His mother died at the scene. The teenager appeared in Perth Children's Court via video link from Bankshire Hill Detention Centre today. When the magistrate read the murder charge, he appeared visibly distressed and said, "Why would I do that? I wouldn't do that." The court heard a psychiatric assessment has been requested before he's due back in court next month.
0: A communications expert says the potential cyber attack on Origin Energy should be taken seriously because the company is a major energy supplier. The retailer is investigating whether hackers accessed some customers' personal information. Origin says it is taking precautionary measures, but does not believe bank or credit card details were affected. Digital and data specialist Neil Glentworth from Evenact Consulting says any breach involving a critical infrastructure is significant.
7: This fundamentally is what we know as critical infrastructure. There's laws around critical infrastructure and how it should be protected. Origin Energy, it services, you know, north 4 million customers. But if a hack has got into the power system, that's something that needs to be understood.
8: The forecast for Tasmania for Thursday, widespread showers about the west, south, central areas and Bass Strait Islands. Scattered showers elsewhere with showers falling as snow above 400 metres about the west and south, lowering to 300 metres about the far south with possible small hails statewide. In Hobart, showers increasing with a top of 9 degrees.
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2: Yes, well, hello and how are you? Philip Clark with you on ABC Radio. This is Nightlife and into the second hour of the program on this Wednesday, the 22nd of July. Second hour of the program, it's 11:06 Eastern Time, 9:06 in WA, South Australia and the Northern Territory. It's 11:24. Excellent to be with you. As well. As I say, I'll put that chat with Colin Bunyan up as a podcast a bit later on. You can grab our podcast through the ABC Listen app. Just put Nightlife into the search bar, or you could stream them directly from the website, abc.net.au/nightlife. And did I mention this before? Oh, yes, the 2026 Andrew Olley lecture with Alessandra Galloni, the executive editor of Reuters. Is up there as well. She spoke last night about AI and journalism. It was pretty interesting. We broadcasted last night on the program after Alessandra had given the speech, but it's there for you to listen. So check it out on our podcasts as well. 1-300-800-222 is the number. Coming up in this hour, Hugh Rivington's going to lead the Nightlife News breakdown for us. Plenty to talk about, in particular the news on this Australian doctor that's been discovered, is that the right word, in a Iraqi jail. Don't think anyone's particularly keen for him to come back to the country, but anyway, we'll talk some more about that. Ian Verrender on economics and oil prices and what on earth is going on there. And why when you're having a glass of beer do you feel like a bag of chips or a bag of peanuts, but you never feel like a Mars bar and ice cream. Why is that? There's some reasons for it. So we'll explore some of those as well. Love to talk with you as well. 1-300-800-222 is my number. Let's kick it all off with the Nightlife News Breakdown.
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2: Well, welcome to Nightlife News Breakdown. Today, the fraught situation of what to do with Australians who served with ISIS is again back in the headlines. According to the Australian newspaper, Tarek Kamley, a Perth paediatrician known in the popular media as Dr. Jihad, who was presumed dead, is one of 13 Australian men apparently imprisoned in an Iraqi jail. He wants to return home. Maybe you wouldn't blame him. The doctor travelled to Syria in 2015 to join the Islamic State group, and his family and authorities have long believed that the now 41-year-old had died in a siege in Raqqa in 2017. Now, the government hasn't confirmed that the man is alive. Frontbencher Claire O'Neill said, in any event, she hopes that he rots in jail.
3: How someone who's a trained medical professional, who's trained to help people stay alive, ends up in a death cult, I simply cannot imagine. As far as I'm concerned, that person can rot in jail.
2: Yes, a government spokesperson said the government's made clear that it won't provide any assistance to any Australian who made the horrific choice to lead a dangerous terrorist organisation. Well, we've been down this road before, haven't we? I mean, opposition leader Angus Taylor's called on the government to pull out all stops to prevent the Australian-born ISIS fighter from returning home.
4: He shouldn't come back. And the government should say that today. They should say he's not coming back to this country and we're going to pull out all stops to prevent him from coming back to the country. And they have many levers. Passport issuance. Are they going to issue him a passport? Well, they shouldn't. Temporary exclusion orders, are they going to issue a TEO? Well, they should. Preventing third parties from aiding and abetting him to come back to this country? Legislation in front of the parliament that they could pass when we go back to parliament. All of this is what Labor should do, and they should commit to those three things.
2: Well, as we know, it's constitutionally difficult, if not impossible, to prevent an Australian citizen coming back. But anyway, to discuss it more, we're joined by Hugh Rivington, National Affairs Editor at 10 News First. Hugh, good to have you back.
5: Hello, Philip.
2: Seems to be a rare day where all sides of politics agree on something. Here we are. What's the backstory to this? What's the backstory to this bloke, Tarek Kamley?
5: Well, there's two things that are going on here. One is a really interesting constitutional question. And we'll get to that. The other is the human drama, because it is a mystery. It is worthy of better minds, and it's worthy of literature to look on this lad. He was, well, he's not a lad, he's 41 now,
2: yeah.
5: But he was born in Australia, in Perth, Palestinian father, German mother, raised in the suburbs, a irregular attendee to a mosque in Thornleigh when he was living here.
2: You mean in Sydney?
5: In Australia.
2: Oh, in Australia.
5: Perth, in Thornleigh.
2: In Thornleigh and Perth.
5: In the suburb of Thornleigh, yeah. So, according to the mosque itself. Now, he looked in every regard like a blessed, sun-kissed Aussie. There's a photograph of him fit and lean with a surfboard under his arm, you know, clean shaven in the sunlight, running up a beach, and obviously bright, not only going to a medical school, but then choosing to specialize in the care of children. And for the various videos that were put out from his professional career attest to the truth. He seemed to do work with neonatal prems, you know, premature babies and so on. So the most vulnerable human beings that you can think of. So what was it that took this guy who had evinced no particular deep interest in Islam, who was a perfect example of a well-integrated child of migrants, but native-born Australian, to then throw in his lot with Islamic State? That is a deep mystery. And then not only was he a question, he told people that he was going to go to the Middle East to work for Medicine Sans Frontières, Doctors Without Borders, you know, a very, very noble self-sacrificing calling that some medical practitioners do. Instead, he went there. He may have found something that he completely didn't expect and that it was a horror and et cetera. But the thing is that he stayed on and made propaganda videos for them.
2: Yeah, he did.
5: And so there's no way that this is a guy who could not have been aware of the appalling atrocities, the beheadings, the utterly un-Islamic element of killing other Muslims because they had different grades of the faith, because ISIS is a Sunni-based organization, and one of the first things they did in Iraq and Syria, if they came across Shias, was to kill them, which is the other major strand of Islam. And, you know, so none of that is consistent with a man who's taken the Hippocratic Oath, which starts with, first of all, do no harm. So, and then, of course, he disappears, and the word comes back that in the calamitous fall of Raqqa, in which many died on both sides, but it effectively crushed the concept of Islamic State, that he'd died in the middle of that, and yet now he's turned up in this Iraqi jail, so he understands. So the government is not officially confirming that, but there are no denials that this is, in fact, what the state of play is.
2: Mm.
5: And then we get onto the question of what on earth do we do with him?
2: Well, this is the thing, is, and, you know, we've been down this road before. Constitutionally, if a person is an Australian citizen, you can't stop them coming to Australia. You could delay them a bit, but you can't stop them coming back. This is the whole argument with the ISIS brides thing, isn't it? And the argument goes, if they have committed wrongs, then they should be brought back, and you can try and put them in jail here.
5: So the coalition government from the days of Tony Abbott tried to strip the citizenship of dual citizens. Mm. Now, there are a couple of things that are going on here. One is that there is a UN convention against statelessness, which was established after the Second World War, when lots of people's countries had disappeared.
2: Yeah, and rightly so. Statelessness we should all be working to avoid it.
5: Yeah, well, we should all belong to some country, and that country have responsibilities to us, and we to that country, and that helps the whole system of the world go round.
2: Mm.
5: So what the Abbott government did was bring in a law which meant that if someone had access to citizenship of another country, you could strip them of Australian citizenship, and they wouldn't therefore be stateless because they would still be citizens of another state. And so 17 ISIS fighters, starting with the utterly odious Khalid Sharouf, a thug of the worst order. He was stripped of his. He was the first. But then ultimately it went to the High Court, and the High Court ruled that you couldn't do it, even if they had citizenship of another country. And that's on the basis that it is technically in law a punishment, and a punitive act is a matter for courts. It is not a matter under, it's not a matter for you know, the executive, and the Constitution protects the rights of citizens to hold their citizenship, and so. So now we've established that they're citizens and that citizenship can't be taken away from them. What are the duties of the state to its citizens, even if they are completely repulsive or they've done repulsive things or they're alleged to have done repulsive things? And that's where it gets complicated, because you can't stop someone activating their own constitutional rights to return. You can slow it down. There's a temporary exclusion order that was established, but it has a very high threshold, because you can temporarily exclude a citizen on the grounds that you have reasonable grounds to believe that they're coming into the country with a view to do violence or to enable others to do violence. So it has to be the test that there is an active plan. And that's why one of the ISIS brides was held up under a temporary exclusion order, and then they dropped it because they realised that it was impossible to kind of prove that she was actively planning an act of terror or violence in Australia. So that threshold is very high, and it's only temporary anyway, because as soon as a court becomes convinced that they're not actively planning something, the temporary exclusion order no longer can apply. So if you listen to what Angus Taylor's saying, he's saying something else which is quite interesting. And he says that they put up legislation to try it a different way. Let's just assume that this Dr. Jihad gets let out of this Iraqi jail. Let's also assume that he doesn't have a huge pile of funds available to him at that point. So he's been kicked out of a jail onto the street. Now, how does he even get to an Australian consular office? How does he even pay for a
2: passport
5: or prove that he is in fact who he says he is? How does he live in the interim? So what happened with the ISIS brides were that people went to help, and not just the ISIS brides, but the earlier tranche of people who were brought back, including under the coalition government, more than 40 brought back under the coalition government, others helped them. So what the coalition now says is they've got this legislation and they're inviting the government to support them, that you make it illegal to have anyone help someone in any way. And so you try to use that to discourage the person from even just getting to the consular office. It's messy, let's face it. Even at the best of it, it's pretty messy. And then it raises other questions, you know, where is the extent of that illegality? You know, does it become illegal to go and help you know, a relative come back from something rather if they'd done crimes? You know, what is the
2: point?
5: That's right. So it gets very, very messy. In the end, if the guy can get out of jail, hurdle number one, but he survived this long, he's obviously got some resilience, and someone can help him through the process, there's absolutely nothing that can stop him coming back. But then, as Chris Bowen, the cabinet minister, said today, he'll come back to the full force of the law. There's no doubt about that.
2: And fair enough. If you want him punished, I mean, you know, let's do it. All right. Look, former ACTU boss and Labor reformer Bill Kelty has got stuck into the economy and by implication the government as well. He's let fly at a written submission to a parliamentary inquiry saying taxes and spending are too high. There's something very wrong, he says, when living standards are falling. At the same time, commodity prices are booming. And all round has stuck the boot in. What's the backstory here, Hugh?
5: So Bill Kelty, for those who might recently have arrived in the country, was the ACTU secretary in the early 90s when he made an extraordinary reforming partnership with Paul Keating when he was first treasurer and then when he became prime minister, that was one of the reforming engine rooms in Australia, and among the many legacies was the superannuation system that we now know and that has enabled people to have some security outside the pension from their own savings down through the years. So, and he doesn't often come out and have a whack at anything. So the mechanism that he's used is a little bit obscure. With he's made a submission. He's now on the board of a thing called Linfox Armaguard. Armaguard is now the only remaining company that transports cash around the country.
2: Yeah.
5: So if, you know, you go down to your supermarket, you go wherever you go, and you hand over cash and you get change back and all the rest of it, all that cash has to be moved around the country, and it's Armaguard. Fewer and fewer people are using cash, and yet it's a bit like the postal service. You've still got to have a mechanism going, even if it's being used less and less, or otherwise you no longer have cash going in the system. Now, for Armaguard, it's become a deeply marginal business. In fact, it exists as the sole provider because the other alternative competing provider couldn't cut it anymore, and so it was folded into the Armaguard operation. Now, Bill Kelty is on the board of Linfox Armaguard. Now, what he was making a submission to is a piece of legislation that is currently before a Senate committee. And the legislation suggests that if Armaguard is unable to maintain this, because it simply can't afford to do it, there's not enough money left in it and yet to get the cash around, that there's a $400 million set aside of public funds so that essentially the transportation of cash becomes renationalized.
2: That's right.
5: Well, that has set Bill Kelty off. And
2: I remember doing a story about it because, I mean, the transport of cash was seen as a national public good. And if it stopped, I mean, there would be a crisis. So the government said, well.
5: And there are people who have great faith in cash. Mm. And the evidence seems to suggest there's quite a lot of people who actually stockpiling cash, which is interesting.
2: Yes, it is.
5: So, kind of the prepping element of it, I suppose. So what he's said is that this shows the absolute paucity of thinking. His basic argument is that the bank should front up more money, to keep this thing liquid for Armaguard. But he says this is the same thinking that delivers quarantine centres that are never used, that puts money aside for Commonwealth Games that are never held. You'll recall Victoria threw up its hands and said it couldn't afford the Commonwealth Games, and that's why the one we're about to begin, it was in Glasgow. Glasgow took it up. He's basically saying that Australia has utterly lost its way, and it taxes too much, it spends far too much, and yet at the same time, real wages are going backwards.
2: They are.
5: And at a time when we are still doing well with commodity prices and our terms of trade are pretty good. He says, what on earth is going on? In the matter of the cash business with Armaguard, he says, Paul Keating would have sorted this out within an hour. Hang on a minute, within 45 minutes, he said to me, because he would have just said, oh, this is hopeless, banks, you pay more. And so what he's speaking to is actually exactly the same thing we're hearing from One Nation. If you listen to Barnaby Joyce, one of the points that he makes is that we are much better than we should be, much better than we are. That many, many people are genuinely struggling.
2: Yeah.
5: So many of the things that were taken to be, you know, reasonable expectations of the kind of quality of life that you'd have in Australia, particularly economically, have disappeared. The diminishment of real wages, Labor would say that they have restored real wages growth since they returned to power, and the collapse in real wages was much stronger under the coalition governments, and that's true. But at the same time, taken as a whole, real wages are down.
2: Yeah, they are.
5: And taxes are unquestionably up.
2: That's right.
5: And spending is up. Yep. And we're going into a phase where an aging population is going to, and greater defence needs are going to, going to increase that spending. The NDIS, et cetera, are going to increase those things. Bill Kelty says, look at the infrastructure spending we do in Australia. We spend, he says, far too much for everything. We build the most expensive tunnels in the world. He's referring to Snowy 2.0. He says, for the price of that, the Chinese would have built 20 tunnels and done that in a fraction of the time. Mm. One of the arguments that he's made is that wage rises should only go where there is an under

0: taking to undergo training. So what he would like to see is the entire workforce, in order to get wage rises, that is to say the wage and salary earners, should commit to, and their employers commit to, forms of training so that we're constantly reframing ourselves for the workforce that needs to come.
1: Yep.
0: Because that is a space that's rapidly changing, is going to change our life. So why not make training, embed it within the workforce, and that would boost the productivity. Mm. He's got a million ideas, Bill Kelty. Always fascinating to
1: talk
0: to him.
1: Yes, he does have a lot of ideas. And look, in his analysis, I think is probably a lot of people would agree. I mean, people haven't made up the cost of living crisis. You know, it's not a made-up slogan. It exists. People feel it. It's real. That's the...
0: Oh, no, it's... And the one point he said is that he said the headline that was in the Fin Review on that, which basically said Kelty has a crack at the current government, or that's the way he perceived that it was, he says everyone has something to blame with that, including the citizenry. He says every one of us has a stake in this. It's for us to make choices. He points out Victoria, which is coming up for an election. No one wants, he says, the Labor government in Victoria. Not many people want the Liberals to form government in Victoria. And most people don't want One Nation, which are doing better in the polls. They don't even have a leader in Victoria at the moment, let alone candidates. He said if there was not compulsory voting in Australia, 5% of the Victorian electorate, on his view, would turn up to vote. And I don't think he's far wrong.
1: No. All right, just before you go, we spent a lot of calls about Barnaby and the dog last night. There's some degree of doubt as to whether there was a dog. What do you think?
0: Well, look, I've heard that there's a thing that exists called a horse whisperer.
1: Yeah.
0: I think we can safely agree that Barnaby Joyce is not a dog whisperer, because if there was a dog there, I think he was barking more than the dog was. Let's put it that way. But it was the timing, I thought, struck me as interesting. Barnaby is, for all his blustering professional buffoonery, is a very astute operator. He was being asked about basically how could he stand, or was he, you know, fundamentally getting any buyer's remorse about joining One Nation after Pauline Hanson's efforts in Sicily and with Tommy Robinson doing the podcast and all the rest of it. And at that point, he, rather than directly answering the question, feels the need to reprimand the dog.
1: Yes.
0: And now we're all talking about the dog. So
1: exactly. As I was saying to someone this morning, politicians know full well there is an unlimited amount of time in the interview. And if you can waste time doing other things and creating another story out of it, then, you know, all the benefit, rather than subjecting yourself to any difficult questioning. And so Barnaby Joyce is a bit of a master at it, isn't he?
0: He is. Mm. That's right. Yeah. I have to say that it adds to the spectacle, and the takeaway that I got from the whole Hanson exercise in Europe, including in Italy, and in the Tommy Robinson interview and all the rest of it, is that it is spectacle. It is Trumpian spectacle.
1: Yep.
0: And at the moment, spectacle is working. You don't need policies. If you can keep rolling up spectacle, it doesn't seem to do any harm. And for the poor old-fashioned lead-footed, or sort of leaden-footed, old-style politicians who might be grinding away at some policy or trying to get things done and all the rest of it, it's a totally different game. You're being left behind.
1: Yep.
0: And that's not good for anyone, to be honest.
1: Nope, it is not. All right, Hugh, it's terrific to talk, as always. Appreciate it. Thank you.
0: All the best, Phil. Take care.
1: Hugh Remington, National Affairs Editor at 10 News, first leading the breakdown tonight.
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1: Here's 1-300-800-222 is the number. Thanks for all the texts on that too. Colin has texted saying, oh, the hypocrisy. Angus and Pauline want to deport criminal aliens back to where they came from, but refuse to accept an Australian back into Australia.
4: Mm.
1: Well, that is true. So, quite a few texters saying, you know, we should never accept these people back. Look, this is the problem that you have, though, constitutionally, with people who are Australian citizens. And no country in the world has an interest in statelessness, which is a big problem for the people who have seemingly no right to enter any country in the world. It's a problem. 1-300-800-222 is my number. Robin says, Philip Ree

0: Barnaby, smoke and mirrors all to deflect one's attention. Yes, fair enough too. All right, Ian Verinder is going to talk to us about economics. And then why do we want a bag of chips and not an ice cream when we're having a beer? I know, these are mighty issues at the moment, I agree. Let's talk economics. At least that's valuable.
1: Economics.
0: Well, joining us for a look at business and finance news is Ian Verinder, ABC's chief business correspondent. Ian, good evening to you. Welcome back to Nightlife.
2: Evening, Phil. Good to be here.
0: I was watching last night as the usual chaos descended on Iran via US bombings, etc., and glanced up at the oil price, and the oil price actually, for a little bit, went down.
2: Yeah, I know.
0: What's going on?
2: Look, it hasn't really been responding for quite some time to the real crisis. And it got to me the other day and I thought, I'm going to dig in and have a bit of a look at this. And there's some really interesting dynamics going on within the oil and the fuel markets. And we're in a temporary kind of situation at the moment where we've got a crisis emerging in refined fuels, in the supply of refined fuels. And by that, I'm talking about diesel, jet fuel and gasoline. So the world is rapidly running out of those kind of fuels. But there's a temporary glut of oil at the moment. There's more oil floating around and available.
0: A temporary glut of the raw material, as it were.
2: Yeah. So the raw material, the crude oil, is out there in plentiful supply, but there's a shortage of the refined fuels. And this all gets down to a couple of factors. One is that, we had that temporary, very, very brief ceasefire before it crumbled, and a lot of crude oil came out of the Persian Gulf. Went to, various markets around the world. We've had a huge amount of reserves that have been released over the course of the past few months, but we're now running out of those reserves. There's not much left there in the tank. China has stopped buying crude oil, so it's dropped out of the market. So there's another glut.
0: Why is that?
2: I'll get to that in a second. But the other factor, and the big one at the moment, is that Ukraine has been really hitting Russia hard, and it's been hitting Russia on its oil refineries. So Russia, which is one of the world's biggest, it's the second biggest exporter of diesel, it can't, has got no more refining capacity. About 40% of its capacity has been knocked out by Ukrainian drones. So you've got all of this oil that's kind of banking up around the world that can't be refined because there's a shortage of refining capacity, and it's starting to spill over everywhere. Now, China, in the early part of this crisis, stocked up on huge amounts of crude oil. So they're swimming in crude oil there. And what they did when they saw the problems with refined fuel early on, they said, we're not exporting any diesel, nothing at all. So they're sitting on a lot of refined fuel that they're not exporting. There's no refined fuel coming out of the Gulf, which is the major source of diesel, and Russia is not exporting any diesel at all either. So you've got a real crisis, a real crunch point in that refined point of the market, but, there's a huge amount, there's something like 135 million barrels of oil floating around in Russian tankers out at sea that they can't get into port because the ports are being bombed and the refineries are all out of action. So they're running around the world trying to sell their oil as cheaply as they can, and that's keeping the price of crude oil in check right at the moment.
0: It's weird, isn't it?
2: It is. It can't last. No, it can't go on forever. And if there's not a resolution to this situation in the Gulf, and it doesn't seem like we're getting close at all. I mean, we've got two tankers on fire there because the Iranians have fired on it. On them.
0: Well, it got worse overnight because the Houthis in Yemen said that they were going to close off the strait that leads to the Red Sea, which leads to the Suez Canal.
2: That's right.
0: So if that happened, a whole lot of world trade simply stops.
2: Yeah, and look,
0: Or becomes massively more expensive.
2: They've been quite specific in saying they're going to have a naval blockade of Saudi Arabia. Now, Saudi Arabia has been transporting quite a lot of crude oil across the country through a pipeline, which in the early days of this crisis, people were saying it's a very small pipeline, doesn't have a lot of capacity, they're not going to be able to get much through there. They've managed to get about half their normal exports out through the Red Sea. Now, if the Houthis really, you know, are true to their word and block that off, that blocks off a huge amount of crude oil coming out of there. So, and as I said, the global reserves have been run right down to the point where we've got nothing really left in the can at all. And so the people I was talking to the other day were essentially saying to me, if this isn't resolved within the next few weeks, you know, the oil crisis that we've all been predicting for since, you know, January, February, is going to come to fruition.
0: Yeah, but what's the way out of it? What, the Strait of Hormuz suddenly becomes open again?
2: Yeah, that's what it all boils down to. You know, peace in the Middle East and possibly, you know, peace between Ukraine and Russia. And what do you reckon the chances of those?
0: Well, there's zero chance of the latter, but there is some chance of the former, isn't there?
2: I guess so. I mean, there's always, you know, avenues for talking. Both sides don't seem to be particularly keen on negotiating at the moment, and particularly the Iranians keep saying that, well, we're now resuming full-scale hostilities. And, of course, Washington keeps saying, oh, look, we're bombing them. We're going to bomb them 10, 11 days in a row, whatever it is, and we'll just keep it up. And, you know, but, yeah, they want to talk to us. I don't know that they do, but, you know.
0: Where's Australia getting its diesel from? When Anthony Albanese went trailing his coat around Asia, yep. I thought he got some yeses by saying, you know, arm twisting over gas supplies.
2: Yeah.
0: But also from China, didn't we? China's giving us some diesel too, aren't they?
2: Limited diesel exports from China now, but they've got restrictions on their producers, essentially saying as long as you can keep your reserves topped up, you can export. But it's not open slather. But the buying from China in crude oil has just dropped right away. Their imports of crude oil at the moment have dropped back to the levels they were a decade ago. It's quite a remarkable graph when you look at, you know, their crude oil purchases over the past 20 years go up in a straight line virtually, and then suddenly they just drop right away. So, you know, there's a real shift going on in China, and look, to a large extent, China has helped keep crude oil prices quite stable through this whole period, because you know, we were talking about, you know, they're not exporting any refined fuel, but for quite some time they were releasing their crude oil into the market, which helped stabilise prices when the whole crisis first erupted. So they have been acting as a bit of a stabilising force. And by not being in the market at the moment and buying anything, there's about 5 million barrels a day that they would normally buy. And they're not buying that at the moment. And so that's helping to, you know, maintain a level of price stability as well, just for now. But, you know, as we're saying, it can't go on forever.
0: No. As an isolated country, geographically that is, we are heavily reliant on jet fuel too.
2: Yeah.
0: And this is not so much talked about, but it's critical, isn't it?
2: Yeah. Look, a lot of our fuel, our refined fuel, and we've got two refineries that we used to have 6 or 7, I think it was. We're down to two.
0: We're down to two.
2: And that was because all the refining capacity is coming out of Singapore and I think Malaysia as well, parts of. So we're still getting quite a lot of fuel out of there because they need our gas, and that's what the Prime Minister smartly did. He negotiated, you know, well, we're in desperate need of refined fuel and you guys have got it, and we've got a lot of gas. And I think you need that too, don't you? And so there's been a handshake agreement to be able to do that. So for as long as the refiners in Singapore can continue to get supplies of crude oil, we should be okay here. But, I mean, there's no doubt that oil prices will rise within the next month or two if this whole war continues on.
0: Yeah. Okay. All right. Look, just before you go, too, there's an interesting story around about a Chinese AI product. I mean, we know how much chaos the AI products like ChatGPT and Claude from Anthropic are causing elsewhere. But the Chinese have developed one themselves. It's called Moonshot.
2: Yeah.
0: And it's much cheaper.
2: That's right. Look, there's quite a few AI platforms that the Chinese are producing. And this is the latest one. And it is pretty much line ball, you know, head to head with Anthropic and with OpenAI's, you know, flagship products. It's going to be fully released next week, and it'll be put up for testing there for everybody to have a look at. But you're right. It's much, much cheaper than the main ones. And the problem that creates is that you've got a handful of big American corporations that have been lending money to one another, buying their products, making sales of grants. They're all intertwined. They've all been spending huge amounts of money on everything, on AI development, on chip manufacturing, and on data centers, trillions and trillions of dollars. And it's all predicated on the idea that once this is all up and running, they will have control of the whole operation from one end to the other, and they'll be able to recoup their investment by charging a lot of money for their AI products. Suddenly, you've got a whole bunch of other players from China coming into the market, which then floods the market with the product. But not only that, the product they've got is just as good and a lot cheaper. And that then undermines the potential for these big AI companies to recoup the huge amounts of money they've invested. So, you know, we could be in for a bit of a rocky ride on the stock market as well, because it has been those big AI companies and the sky high valuations that's driven Wall Street and driven our spectacular superannuation returns over the past few years.
0: Yes, exactly. All right. By the way, what you're saying, it's probably better off if they got out of AI and got into oil refining.
2: That's right.
0: Maybe that's too old school for them. All right, Ian, good to talk.
2: Thanks, Phil.
0: Ian Verinder.
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0: Here's one of my texters is saying on Foreign Correspondent, the ABC TV show last night, that they did that story about China and their electric car manufacturing. China's producing one electric car a minute. Well, there was a plant, wasn't there? There was a plant that was producing one electric car a minute. They won't need oil. No. I know. A friend was remarking to me today. He said, did you see that Foreign Correspondent program? China's producing one electric car a minute. He said, we should just give up, shouldn't we? Yes, well, we need some smarts and fast, do you think? Here's an oldie from way back.

0: Still a sweet sound, isn't it? Peter, Paul and Mary just harmonising at a very high level. Leaving on a jet plane, Peter, Paul and Mary. Andrew says, yes, Peter, nice song. I even remember the cover of the album. My brother had that one on the front cover. Let's talk health.
1: Health.

Still a sweet sound, isn't it? Peter, Paul and Mary just harmonising at a very high level. Leaving on a jet plane, Peter, Paul and Mary.

0: Well, a night out for lots of Aussies starts with a drink. Nothing wrong with that, of course. Moderation in all things, including moderation. How often do you end up, though, with not having with having not only a drink but also a pub snack? I mean, now, that could be bags of peanuts. In fact, some people say drinking beer is impossible without peanuts. Maybe chips, or if your tastes run to a fancier establishment, a cheese board or similar. Salty and greasy snacks are par for the course in most places where alcohol is served, but it turns out that our brains are also chemically inclined towards wanting foods with a savoury slant, and this can have significant effects on our health. Joining us for Nightlife tonight is Professor David Raubenheimer from the University of Sydney. Professor Raubenheimer is an expert in nutritional ecology and how the studies of the animal world can relate to human nutrition-related problems. And the latest research he's part of is looking at the links between a night out on the booze and our consumption of often ultra-processed foods. Dr. Raubenheimer, good evening to you and welcome to Nightlife.
1: Hi, Phil. Thanks for having me on your program.
0: It's great to have you with us. When we drink alcohol, well, if we drink enough, you get drunk eventually, but we also get quite hungry. Do we know why that happens?
1: Yeah, more and more is being understood about what drives that. And essentially, a really important part of this is that when the body is low in protein, it detects that it needs protein. The liver releases a hormone called FGF21 into the blood. Mm-hmm. And this hormone interacts with our brain, causing us to crave savory, protein-rich foods. Now, the link with alcohol is that drinking alcohol causes release of exactly the same hormone into the blood. So this tells our brain that we're hungry for protein, which makes us seek protein-rich, savory foods.
0: Okay, so this is this is the science behind, I guess, the aperitif, is it?
1: That's exactly.
0: If you have an alcoholic drink before dinner, you're hungrier and looking forward to dinner more.
1: Exactly, and enjoying it more when you eat it, especially the protein part of it.
0: Okay, so it's just it's not that your body necessarily needs more protein. It's just that the alcohol has released the same hormone that prompts this response.
1: Exactly. So it's as if alcohol was tricking your liver into telling the brain that the body needs more protein, so we must eat more, when in fact that's not the case at all.
0: Oh, okay. So, all right. So, but why? It's not just all. It's not food, though, is it? It's sort of. What's the point about savoury and salty snacks?
1: Because that hormone that I mentioned specifically triggers an appetite for protein, mm-hmm. not hunger in general, a hunger for protein. And protein is usually associated with savory, salty type snacks. So that's the way that our tongues and our senses can identify protein in foods, is through its savory flavor.
0: Aha, uh-huh, okay. All right. So proteins that might be in things that are less savory, I don't know. Or maybe I can't think of any. I'm trying to think. I mean, you're saying I'll struggle to think of them, are you? Because they're probably aren't they? I mean, you don't crave ice cream when you're drinking beer, do you?
1: No, you don't. And there are two reasons for that. One, of course, is what I've already said, is that ice cream is not savoury, so FGF21 doesn't cause us to crave that. Alcohol doesn't. But there's another reason, and that is that it actually specifically causes us not to want to eat sweet things. Mm. So it produces an aversion to sweet things as well as an attraction to savoury things. So there's a push and pull there. And you can experience it yourself, as you've said, if you imagine eating ice cream with a beer, don't go together with a bag of crisps. It does.
0: Yeah, I know, that's right. I was having a beer with a friend recently and he said, you know, to me in passing, he said, you know, I don't think I could really drink very much beer unless I did have a bag of peanuts or potato chips. And I said, well, you know, that's all well and good. So well, is there anything particular about peanuts, for example, that is going on here?
1: Well, peanuts themselves are fairly rich in protein. Mm. They're approximately the same amount of protein as what our body needs as a proportion of energy, of macronutrients. So there's that to begin with, and protein-rich foods, as I've said, we typically real food.

0: foods are savory, and peanuts are savory, and they're made even more savory by the addition of salt. So salted peanuts we tend to crave when we're having a beer or another alcoholic drink.
1: Okay, so when you get a beer gut, is that because of the beer, or is it because of the packets of salt of chips and peanuts that you're eating?
0: It's a combination of both. So beer contains not a trivial amount of energy. There are two sources of energy in the beer itself. One is that there's usually some carbohydrates that are unfermented, and that carries energy, but especially the alcohol itself is very dense in energy. So that's the first thing. But the second thing is, as I've already said, we have this drinking alcohol, including beer, causes us to have an increased appetite for eating savory things. Mm-hmm. So beer belly is associated both with the excess energy that comes directly from drinking energy-rich beer, and secondly, from the increase in the appetite that is associated with via this hormone we've mentioned.
1: So, I mean, we talk about beer guts, but if you just drank wine, is the effect the same?
0: It's exactly the same. A beer gut is
1: a wine gut or a whiskey gut or a gin gut, is it?
0: It is just a name, a beer gut, but basically it comes from eating more energy or drinking and eating more energy than what we spend. We accumulate it as fat, in that case, kind of fat called abdominal fat, and that can come from beer is a cause, it can come from wine, it can come from even not drinking, just eating too much processed foods, for example.
1: Mm. Yeah, well, processed foods is, this is the land of the bar snack, isn't it? Ultra-processed food.
0: Very much so, very much so, but not exclusively. Mm. You've mentioned peanuts already. Peanuts aren't processed, or they're not always processed.
1: They're pretty minimally processed, I guess, processed.
0: The thing with peanuts, though, is it's not so much their a high fat and carbohydrate to energy content as a high salt content that can be a problem for health if you eat too much of those. Mm. The low salt varieties are much better and equally as delicious.
1: So if you were after a beer snack or in a bar snack, are peanuts probably the best thing to go for?
0: Peanuts are good. As I say, they're lightly salted especially. Cold meats, lean cold meats would be good. Seafoods work really well. Roasted chickpeas if you don't eat animal meat or any other kind of animal products. The poultry can be good. Generally, the less processed, the less opportunity there is to pair savory flavors, artificially add them to foods that are otherwise very low in protein but high in carbohydrates and fats. Mm. Those kinds of foods we call protein decoys because they're artificially rigged to make them taste like protein when all that they're delivering is carbohydrates, fats, and very often high levels of salt as well.
1: Yeah, I'm thinking of those chip flavors in particular. I mean, almost all those things are artificial flavors, aren't they? And you're saying this probably just makes you eat more of them.
0: It absolutely does makes you eat more of them because it is protein principally that satisfies our appetite, and especially the appetite that is amped by drinking alcohol. And any food that has a savory flavor with a low protein content, we have to eat more of it to satisfy that protein appetite. This is a mechanism that in my work with my colleague Stephen Simpson, we've called protein leverage. We will eat until our protein appetite is satisfied, and if it's low protein foods we're eating, we will eat more energy in order to reach the threshold required level of protein.
1: Oh, yeah, okay. This is interesting. So in summary, what's the best strategy? What is the best strategy here, David?
0: Well, the first thing is that, as we all know, there are real health hazards associated with drinking alcohol. So that's a choice that people have to make for themselves, especially excessive drinking of alcohol. And if you do drink alcohol, the solution is to do it in an environment where you can feed that appetite that's stimulated by alcohol drinking, by whole foods.

0: foods and not processed foods.
1: Okay.
0: Once they taste like protein, they taste savory, but they also deliver protein, so satisfy the appetites, wind down the levels in the blood of that hormone, FGF21, and avoid us having to overeat energy to satisfy that appetite.
1: So don't go for the second pack of salted beer nuts.
0: No, unless they're lightly salted and minimally processed, it wouldn't be a problem in that case.
1: Yeah. And don't be fooled that switching to a shot of spirits is doing you any good, because it's got the same energy dense level as a glass of beer anyway.
0: Well, sometimes it can have even higher energy because of the higher alcohol content. Yeah. And often to balance the what is actually a foul flavor of alcohol itself, spirits are laced with all sorts of mixes that themselves are high in sugar. So
1: yes.
0: It can be a double edge. High alcohol content, high sugar content, and an amped appetite for protein. Combine that with ultra-processed foods, and it is a recipe for over-energy consumption.
1: Yeah. There you go. You have been warned and possessed with the info. David, very, very good to talk with you. Interesting. Appreciate your time. Thank you.
0: Thank you, Phil.
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1: David Raubenheimer, who's Professor of Nutritional Ecology, the Charles Perkins Centre, University of Sydney. That's where Luigi comes from, the Charles Perkins Centre, Luigi Fontana. Now, hang on, Luigi's coming. Actually, he will be on the show soon, actually. I'm trying to remember exactly when, but don't worry, he'll be back. Luigi Fontana, who keeps us all healthy. Nate from Club Ormo says, in that case, a roast beef roll and gravy from a food truck, or pie, peas and mashed potato from Harry's Cafe at Wheels. Late night snack. Yes, Nate, that would be very good. Also, based on that theory, says Nate, wine equals cheese. Yeah, that's why. The same thing. Shares from Emmore's got a good question then. Come on then, why do I enjoy a piece of chocolate with red wine? I don't know. I don't know, Shares. If you enjoy it, you go right ahead. Have you tried cheese? Nate thinks you should. We've got news coming up. And after that, the Mighty Challenge, 1-300-800-222, 1-300-800-222. And Chris in Highgate in Perth, you mentioned the harmonies in Leaving on a Jet Plane, but what about the bass line that hangs it together with a groove? Oh, yes, I agree with that. 1-300-800-222, Mighty Challenge is next.
2: In your neighbourhood.
4: And in the absence of other seals, he's having to do this with traffic cones and bollards.
2: Around the nation.
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7: ABC News with David Rollins. President Donald Trump has warned Iran that the US will destroy one bridge or power plant each time Iran shoots at a ship in the Strait of Hormuz. The warning comes after the US carried out another wave of strikes on Iran, where air defences opened fire over Tehran. Iran launched a missile attack on a Jordanian city on Israel's doorstep, while alerts have been issued in Bahrain and Saudi Arabia. In his warning on social media, the president returned to earlier threats to target civilian infrastructure in retaliation for Iranian attacks. Meantime, US Secretary of State Marco Rubio says that he will discuss the war in Ukraine with Russian Foreign Minister Sergei Lavrov. Rubio and Lavrov are scheduled to meet on July 23 on the sidelines of a regional gathering led by the Southeast Asian bloc, ASEAN. Speaking at the forum in Manila, Rubio says the United States remains ready to play a constructive role in efforts to end the war.
8: You know, we'd like to see that war come to an end. We think it would be good for Russia if that war came to an end. So we'll raise it. And as I said, the U.S. remains open and willing to play a constructive role in bringing that war to an end if that opportunity presents itself. And it might, you know, we're open to it, to playing that role.
7: Federal Treasurer Jim Chalmers says a potential tax on Australia's gas exports will be discussed at Labor's upcoming national conference. The latest version of Labor's draft platform includes a pledge to ensure the Australian people receive a fairer return.

0: earn from their natural resources, including through appropriate taxation arrangements. The Prime Minister has rejected reports that the wording has left the door to open to introducing a gas tax. Mr Chalmers says he understands there are strong views on the matter in the Australian community.
1: Some of those views, no doubt, will be reflected on the floor of the conference. It remains to be seen what precise wording the conference will adopt when it discusses some of these issues tomorrow. But as I understand it, the conference motion will go to the appropriate arrangements.
0: Victorian parents are preparing for widespread disruption in the coming day, with public school staff set to walk off the job for the second time this year. The Education Union says it expects tens of thousands to march to Parliament House after a slim majority of members voted against the government's latest deal. Several parents in Melbourne have told the ABC they support the strike action. Morgan Rayner, whose children go to St Kilda Park Primary School, says the day of disruption is a small price to pay.
2: I know that it's probably a minor inconvenience for us as families needing to change our routine, our schedules and everything like that, but ultimately it's for a far more important cause, which is supporting the teachers that help our children to grow and become better citizens.
0: A 16-year-old boy has been remanded in custody after he was charged with murdering his mother and attempting to kill his younger sister in Perth's southeast. Lauren Smith has more on this story.
3: The accused teenager is facing two charges, including murder and unlawfully attempting to kill. Police allege the boy stabbed his 35-year-old mother and 12-year-old sister at the family home in Bentley. His mother died at the scene. The teenager appeared in Perth Children's Court via video link from Bankshire Hill Detention Centre today. When the magistrate read the murder charge, he appeared visibly distressed and said, "Why would I do that? I wouldn't do that." The court heard a psychiatric assessment has been requested before he's due back in court next month.
0: South Australia's Premier says he supports the new Oz Alert system, but says he wants to make sure it will work effectively right across the country. The system will be tested in mobile phones across Australia this coming Monday. Devices will vibrate and play a siren-like sound for 10 seconds as a test message appears on screens. The Federal Emergency Minister has confirmed that states and territories can choose to run their own warnings alongside the system when it goes live later this year. SA Premier Peter Malinauskas says the system makes sense.
4: Making sure that it's truly national so that it works effectively in regional communities is what we all want to see. And that's exactly what the Commonwealth program and trial is all about, and we're very keen to participate in it and support it where we can.
0: And in sport, Hawthorn forward Jack Gunston is set to play on for an 18th AFL season after re-signing with the club on a new one-year deal. A three-time premiership winner and two-time All-Australian, the 34-year-old continues to produce at a high level, kicking goals in all but one of his 12 games this season.
5: The forecast for Tasmania for Thursday, widespread showers about the west, south, central areas and Bass Strait Islands. Scattered showers elsewhere with showers falling as snow above 400 metres about the west and south, lowering to 300 metres about the far south with possible small hails statewide. In Hobart, showers increasing with a top of 9 degrees.
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Yes, well, hello and how are you? Philip Clark with you on ABC Radio. This is Nightlife and we are right across the country. Good to be with you. Third hour of the program, 6 past midnight in Eastern Time. It's 6 past 10 in WA, in South Australia, in the Territory, 24 to midnight. We're right through the Pacific as well, as you know, courtesy of Radio Australia, and right around the world with the World Wide Web. Good to be with you. 25 questions in the Mighty Challenge, if you would like to answer. If you'd like to have a crack, you can give me a call. 1-300-800-222. There are lines free. 1-300-800-222. Answer question 25. You will win the magnet for tonight.

0: someone's got to win. So, hey, it may as well be you. Coming up in the last hour of the program, issues of the day. Look, you'll have things to talk about, I am sure. I saw a story today that experts are saying that Australia's number of chemists, or what they call pharmacy density, is well below the global average. Do you reckon? Are there enough chemist shops around? And one of the bugbears, I think, a lot of people, why aren't you allowed to buy a lot of pharmaceuticals from supermarkets, for example? 1-300-800-222 is the number. We'll chat about that in the last hour. Also get some... I've got a conversation with Wendy Maher too, who'll give us her review of Christopher Nolan's The Odyssey, the movie that's doing big business around the country at the moment. Alrighty, is everybody set and ready? Because if you are, so am I.
1: The Mighty Challenge.
0: 25 questions in 5 categories. Our categories tonight are category number 1, crickets. Category number 2, sugar and salt. Sugar and salt. Category number 3, animals. Category number 4, excuse me, princess. And category number 5, gangs. All right. Cricket, sugar and salt, animals. Excuse me, princess. Gangs. Louise from Box Hill is going to kick us off. Hello, Louise. Hi, Louise. Hi, Louise. All the birds in the trees seem to whisper, Louise. what do you like here, Louise? Cricket, sugar and salt, animals, gangs, excuse me, princess.
2: Princess.
0: All right. Excuse me, princess. Question number 1. Bale and Breha Organa are the adoptive parents of which sci-fi princess?
2: Princess Leia?
0: Yes, correct. Princess Leia.
3: We've entered the Alderaan system.
4: Governor Tarkin, I should have expected to find you holding Vader's leash. I recognised your foul stench when I was brought on board.
3: Charming to the last. Princess Leia, before your execution, I would like you to be my guest at a ceremony that will make this battle station operational. No star system will dare oppose the Emperor now. Since you are reluctant to provide us with the location of the rebel base, I have chosen to test this station's destructive power on your home planet of Alderaan.
4: Alderaan is peace, but we have no weapons. You can't
3: possibly...
4: You will
3: prefer another target, a military target? Then name the system.
0: Ooh. Hmm. Now, Louise, question number 2. We're in Excuse Me, Princess.
2: Stay here, yep.
0: In which 1953 film does Audrey Hepburn play the incognito Princess Anne?
2: Roman Holiday?
0: Yes, Roman Holiday. Very good.
5: Paramount News brings you a special coverage of Princess Anne's visit to Rome.
6: 9 o'clock, we leave for the Polinarium.
7: Have you searched the grounds?
8: Every inch, sir, from the attics to the cellar.
9: The Princess story, the exclusive. Did you get it? The Princess isn't sick at all and she's out of the tower.
10: Perfect. Why don't you take a little time for yourself?
11: I could do some of the things I've always wanted to. I'd like to sit a sidewalk cafe and look in shop windows, walk in the rain. Have fun.
0: Yeah, what a movie, eh, Louise? What a movie.
2: I love it.
0: One of my all-time favourites. Well, mind you, Audrey Hepburn's one of my all-time favourites. So, but Roman Holiday is terrific. If you've never seen it, everyone, check it out. Question number 3. Excuse me, Princess. Who is currently third in line to the British throne?
2: Must be Princess Charlotte.
0: Correct. Yes. Princess Charlotte is third in line to the British throne. Being, who's the first in line? William, of course.
2: Yeah, it would have to be William, then George.
0: George, who's just turned 13.
2: Oh, that's scary.
0: Just turned 13. Okay. Oh, you're good on these princesses, Louise. Very good. Question number four. Excuse me, princess. Which Oscar-winning actress played the lead character in The Princess Diaries?
2: Anne Hathaway.
0: Yes, Anne Hathaway.
12: Your grandmother called. This is the first time she's ever contacted us. What'd she want?
13: I am Queen of Genovia.
12: Whoa, whoa.
13: And you are Princess.
12: Shut up! Just in case I'm not enough of a freak already, let's add a tiara.
13: I can teach you to walk, talk, sit, stand like a princess. Let the work begin.
14: Anne Hathaway and Academy Award winner Julie Andrews.
13: Do you think she can do it?
15: I have no doubt.
14: The Princess Diaries.
16: I would like to propose a toast.
0: Yes. Louise, you weren't a princess in another life, were you?
2: I think so. I'll see if I get the last one, maybe.
0: Well, yes. You'll get the hand of a prince the way you're going. Question number five. Excuse me, princess. Quote, once upon a time, there was a prince who wanted to marry a princess, but she would have to be a real princess. Is the first line of which Hans Christian Andersen fairy tale?
2: The Princess and the Pea.
0: Correct. Very good. You are full bottle on these princesses, Louise. That's it. A clean sweep. Excuse me, Princess. Five questions gone. Excellent work. All right. You've got to choose another category now. You've got gangs, cricket, sugar and salt, or animals.
2: Sugar and salt.
0: Sugar and salt. Louise from Box Hill. The Sugar Plum Fairy is a character from which 1892 ballet?
2: The Nutcracker?
0: Yes, The Nutcracker. Very, very good. Excellent.

0: Yes, the Nutcracker. Very good. All right, that is question number six gone. Question number seven, sugar and salt. Louise. Which form of magnesium sulfate is named after a town 20 kilometres south of London?
1: Is it Epsom salts?
0: Correct, it is. It's Epsom salts. Nice work. That's seven. Very good. Question number eight. We're in sugar and salts. Who led the 1930... Salt March in protest against the British occupation of India?
1: Gandhi?
0: It was Mahatma Gandhi, yes.
2: Gandhi, you might tell us, please, when you expect to leave for London for the second round table conference.
3: Well, I have no notion. And I don't expect to go there if the Hindu-Muslim question is not satisfactorily solved.
0: Yes, the great man himself, Mahatma Gandhi. Louise, question number nine, sugar and salt. The tea and sugar was a train that ran between Kalgoorlie and which South Australian seaport?
1: South Australian. Is it Glenelg?
0: Not Glenelg.
1: Oh, well, this princess is going to bed now.
0: Hey, Louise, Princess Louise, that is tremendous. Eight off the bat straight. That's very good. Well done, Louise. Thank you. Bye. Gee, she was good, wasn't she? Bang, bang, bang. Just terrific. What a good player. I mean, Louise has been on before, but, I mean, it's been a while. Stop being so condescending to her, Louise. What do you mean, condescending? Reverent, I would have thought. This contestant is instantaneous. Yes. All righty. Who's next up here? Harry from Paddington. Hello, Harry.
4: Yeah. Can you hear me, Philip?
0: Yes, I can.

0: I can, Harry.
1: Just before I answer this,
0: yes,
1: with Professor David there talking about ice cream with alcohol.
0: Oh, yeah.
1: I was sitting in a bar when I used to live in California in Oakland,
0: mm-hmm.
1: and this bar was just like Cheers. It was Cheers of the West Coast, we used to call it. So I ordered a Guinness and went to the kitchen. I was a dollop of vanilla ice cream into the thing.
0: What, into the Guinness?
1: It was unbelievable. I set a precedence off in that bar and they were ordering them. It just a small amount. It was beautiful.
0: Hang on. A scoop of ice cream in Guinness?
1: Oh, yeah. Give it a go, guys.
0: No. No, Harry.
1: Absolutely.
0: You were too far gone at the time, Harry.
1: No, not a chance, brother. Yeah.
0: Harry?
1: Yeah.
0: Harry?
1: You never know until you give it a go.
0: Just say no. Question number 9, sugar and salt. The Tea and Sugar was a train that ran between Kalgoorlie and which South Australian seaport?
1: Seaport. Is it Port Erie?
0: Not Port Erie. No.
1: Hey,
0: thanks, Harry.
1: Go, Mel.
0: See ya, Papa. Thanks for the suggestion. All right. Robin, no, that's not correct. Glenda Queenslander says, Phil, Louise is too quick. She was very good, wasn't it? Grover from Ocean Grove says, Louise deserves half a magnet. Well, yes. In another universe, that could have been the case. She was very, very good. Tristan from Colac in Victoria. Hi, Tristan.
2: Hey, how are you?
0: I've got
2: a dessert for you. Melt a little bit of chocolate and you crisp up a little bit of bacon and you smear the chocolate on the bacon and that's your dessert.
0: Oh. No thanks, Kristen. Sounds disgusting. Hey, tell me question number 9. The Tea and Sugar was a train that ran between Kalgoorlie and which South Australian seaport?
2: Adelaide.
0: No, not Adelaide. Thank you. Not Adelaide, no. David from Barrel. Hello, David.
3: Phil.
0: Hello.
3: Hello, Phil.
0: Hello, hello. Question number 9, sugar and salt.
3: To process of elimination, I was going to say Port Adelaide, but just to knock that out, Port Erie, I only know one other place, Port Augusta. But that couldn't be it because it doesn't have a train line. But I'm going to go it. It's the only one I know. Port
0: Correct.
3: Augusta.
0: Yes, it was.
3: You're joking.
0: The Tea and Sugar was a train that ran between Kalgoorlie and Port Augusta. Question number 10. Last one in sugar and salt. Otherwise, you can move to cricket or animals or gangs.
3: No, let's just keep rolling.
0: In the Bible, whose wife is turned into a pillar of salt?
3: Lot.
0: Lot, yes. Lot's wife is turned into a pillar of salt. Alrighty, that's it for sugar and salt. Nice work. Hillary had Port Pirie too, yeah. Annette from Perth had Port Augusta. Good on you, Annette. Lorella had Lot, for Lot's wife. Question number 11. Okay, we've got 3 categories left. Gangs, animals, cricket.
3: Gangs, please.
0: Gangs, it is. Quote... When the gangs take over the highway, remember he's on your side, was a tagline for which 1979 film?
3: High Noon.
0: Hmm?
3: High Noon. That's just
0: High Noon. That. Sorry, yes. No, no, it's not High Noon. Thanks, David. No, it's not High Noon. Lek from Burra. Hello, Lek.
4: Hello, Philip. I wanted to make another pun about Louise from Box Hill. What an amazing, amazing...
0: She was very good, wasn't she?
4: She was. She was amazing. And she answered the question about Princess Leia. So I thought that Louise would be a force to be reckoned with.
0: Oh, nice. Yeah, that's pretty good.
4: Oh, no, that was terrible.
0: No, that's all right.
4: I made notes again. I went to Geelong last week. I think I rang from Geelong and some sort of...
0: You did.
4: ..silly stupor. Anyway, but I took the train from Melbourne to Geelong, which was a really good train, mm-hmm. but we went past the refinery in Corio, which is the only... I think it's one of two in Australia. and it was really gratifying to see that there was being oil refined in front of my eyes. And it's a really interesting train trip.
0: There's one there and there's one in Queensland and that's it.
4: Yeah. But I lived in Lara, which is about four or five Ks north of Corio. And the funnel was always, you could always see the flame coming out of the funnel and things like that. But it was really reassuring to see.
0: Very good.
4: A massive amount of, I love industrial, that sort of old industrial stuff. And it's mixed with wool warehousing and grain warehousing and all that sort of thing. So if anyone wants to do that as a cheap trip, not even a touristy thing, to take the trip from Melbourne to Geelong on the V line.
0: Hey, Leg, we got to answer this question.
4: no, don't make
0: question
4: me.
0: 11. When the gangs take over the highway, remember, he's on your side was a tagline for which 1979 film?
4: When the gangs take over. No, I'm procrastinating again. I just wanted to chat about my trip to and smelling avgas going back between Adelaide and Melbourne.
0: Here you are.
4: It was a lovely thing. Yeah.
0: Thank you, Leg.
4: Good night, Philip.
0: See
4: you.
0: Bye. Ken from Albany. Correct. Yes. Julie from Grafton, good. Truckee Robbo, good. Where are we? Morris in Launceston. Hello, Morris.
5: Good morning.
0: Morning. Question 11. We're in a category called gangs. When the gangs take over the highway, remember, he's on your side, was the tagline for which 1979 film?
5: I've got no idea, but I'll have a crack at Convoy.
0: Not Convoy, no. Thank you, mate. Not Convoy. Bill from North Adelaide. Hello, Bill.
6: I won't keep you long because I got no idea. Get the Highwayman.
0: Not the Highwayman, no. Sorry, Bill, no. That's not correct. Greg from Parks in the west of New South Wales. G'day, Greg.
7: How are you going?
0: We're going pretty well. Yeah. Question number 11. We're in gangs. When the gangs take over the highway, remember, he's on your side was a tagline for which 1979 film?
7: We'll try Ned Kelly.
0: Not Ned Kelly. No, not Ned Kelly. Trev from Surfers Paradise. G'day, Trev.
8: Oh, hello. How are you?
0: Hello. Question 11. Gangs. When the gangs take over the highway, remember, he's on your side. Was it tagline for which 1979 film?
8: Well, it's a movie I had a close experience with 3 days ago. I went sand skiing at the Moreton Desert in a cyclone. Well, not a wind cyclone. And that reminded me of a scene in a movie called Mad Max.
0: Correct. Yes.
9: Tomorrow, in a world gone mad, the only law will be a renegade squad of suicidal cops.
10: He's my prisoner, and he's not walking out that door.
9: And the open road will be controlled by gangs of glory roaders. Max is a cop, one of the best.
11: Where does it run to get you? Scoot junkies? Yeah, no man trash. Well, I'll add it to my thread collection.
0: Yeah, Mad Max, what a movie.
8: It sounds a bit clunky now, doesn't it? But, boy, wasn't it fantastic.
0: It was fantastic, it was. Hugo from Geelong says a lot of Mad Max was shot not far from Geelong at Bacchus Marsh. Out on the road, though, in the road scenes, was it? Probably was, actually. Looks a bit like that.
8: I don't know. I know a lot of it was filmed out near Silverton and Broken Hill, but, obviously, that's where the old car is, at Silverton Hotel.
0: Paul from New Farm says it was filmed north and south of Lara. Oh, but there were a few Mad Maxes, weren't there?
8: Yeah, well, yes. Yeah, it's a bit like Doctor Who.
0: What, Mad Max? It's nothing like Doctor Who. What are you talking about, Trev?
8: the last one had a different guy playing Max.
0: Trev, shake your noggin back and forth a couple of times and just reset. Question number 12. We're in gangs, if you like, or you can move to cricket or animals.
8: Let's try animals.
0: Animals. Question number 12. Rhesus monkeys are native to which continent?
8: Asia.
0: Correct. They are native to Asia, rhesus monkeys. When I was a little kid, I grew up in Launceston when I was a very little kid, and I went to the zoo, which was down near the gasometer. Trev,
8: what's a gasometer?
0: A gasometer is a big round tank that contains gas. Trev.
8: Oh right, yeah, gas tank. Yeah, a huge one.
0: No, not a gas tank. I didn't say. I said a gasometer.
8: Okay.
0: Yeah. Like you didn't grow up, but you obviously. Gas. Where did you grow up?
8: Sutherlandshire.
0: Okay, there's no gasometers
8: there.
0: No, there are no gasometers there. Anyway, stop interrupting my story, Trev. I stuck my hand through the bars of the rhesus monkey exhibit, and the monkey, I was only a little kid, and the monkey grabbed me by the hand.
8: Not in a friendly handshake way or a monkey way?
0: Not in a friendly handshake way, Trev, no. As in, I'm going to rip your bloody arms off.
8: Auntie Jack
0: sort of way. That's right.
8: Yes. If it was...
0: It's taken me years to
8: recover. I would have said, I'll rip your bloody arm off.
0: It's taken me years to recover, Trev, you know.
8: Oh, look, I can tell you
0: weekly therapy.
8: Haven't recovered. Mm. You're talking about it now, and if you want to talk more, we can make an appointment.
0: Question 13, we're in animals.
8: Please.
0: From survey data from Animal Medicines Australia, which you'd be familiar with.
8: Oh, yes, I was reading a paper by them just two nights ago.
0: Correct. Yeah. What is the most common reptile kept as a pet in Australia?
8: Most common reptile kept as a pet. As a pet. A tortoise?
0: I'll give it to you, Trev, yeah. I'll give it to you.
8: Oh, really? Yeah.
0: A tortoise or a turtle, yeah. I mean, they're pretty... Yeah. I know the turtle's bigger. Oh, no, maybe it's not. Well, I mean, some turtles are bigger.
8: Look, turtles have... flippers and...
0: Yeah. Anyway, yeah. It's the most common reptile kept as a pet in Australia, a turtle. See, if asked, I would have said a python.
8: Yeah, I thought about snakes, but a lot of people don't have them. And I thought about blue-tongued lizards, but they, you know, but I had a turtle. His name was Tommy, and he died.
0: Did he?
8: Still getting over it. Yeah, well... Unless you're talking about Galapagos tortoises, they don't, well, particularly if you...
0: Well, obviously, turtles don't live long with you, Trev. Maybe it's your problem. You're the problem.
8: Yeah, I know. I think I've got a lot to learn about turtle management. Yeah.
0: My texter says, yes, who was it, though? That's right, the galloping gasometer played for North Melbourne in the 70s. That's right. Who was it? What was his name, the galloping gasometer? I remember that. Question number 14, animals. Are we staying here?
8: Well, I think so, yeah.
0: Hang on, 10, 11, 12, 13. We're up to question 14. Animals. A smack, is the collective noun for a group of which sea creatures, Trev?
8: Jellyfish.
0: Correct. Yes, a smack of jellyfish.
8: Trev's on a mini roll.
0: What's going on here, Trev?
8: I'm on holiday, so obviously my brain is clear.
0: Are you going to finish the book now that you're on holidays?
8: Well, that's why I'm here to write, but I'm not writing now. But, geez, I've written some real good stuff in the last week.
0: Okay.
8: It's a Rollins type of quality, better than Tolkien.
0: Oh, right. Yeah, I'm sure that's right. The monkeys and the rhesus monkeys in city parking lots are surely not still there, are they? Someone says they are. Is that right? I hope they're not. It was a pretty dismal enclosure, as I recall. Question number 15. We're in animals.
8: Mm-hmm.
0: Affecting about 3 to 4% of Australians, ophidiophobia is a fear of which animals?
8: Ophidiophobia
0: is a fear of which animals?
8: Is it insects of one type or another? It's obviously not spiders. That's arachnophobia. Or I'll go cockroaches.
0: Not cockroaches. Thanks, Trev. See ya. Bye-bye. No, not cockroaches. Thank you. Mick Nolan was the galloping gasometer. if you can imagine the image, that's what he looked like. Steve from Forest Hill, yes. Mick Nolan was the galloping gasometer for North Melbourne. It was a tremendous nickname. 1-300-800-222 is my number. Okie doke. Who's been waiting on here? Ken's in Goulburn. Hello, Ken.
12: How are you, Phil?
0: Oh, I'm not bad, yeah. We're in animals, affecting about 3 to 4% of Australians. Ophidiophobia is a fear of which animals?
12: First thing that came to my head was dogs, but then I thought horses, but I'll go with my original one of dogs and hopefully it's...
0: No, it's not. It's not. That's one Barnaby suffers from, is it? No.
12: Yeah. That's right. No, okay, we'll keep it short and sweet. We'll talk another time.
0: Thanks, mate. See you later. Yes. That's not. Mick Nolan was the galloping guest. Someone had played for North Melbourne. Thank you, Mark from Mount Warren. All righty. Dave's in Perth. Hi, Dave.
13: How's things, Phil?
0: Yeah, not bad. Not bad. Question 15. We're up to animals affecting about 3 to 4% of Australians. Ophidiophobia is a fear of which animals?
13: I don't know. I'm just going to guess fish.
0: Not fish. No. Not fish. Not fish. No. Sorry. No, not fish. We had a few suggestions. Tell me, what about Roz from the Fleurieu? Hi, Roz.
14: Hello.
0: Question 15 we're up to, Roz. Animals affecting about 3 to 4% of Australians. Ophidiophobia is a fear of which animals?
14: I don't know. Spiders.
0: Not spiders. No. Not spiders. Scott from Blacktown. Hello, Scott.
15: G'day, Phil.
0: Ophidiophobia is a fear of which animals?
15: I've got a fear of this question.
0: Yeah.
15: I'll say birds.
0: Not birds, no. We are a bit stuck on it, aren't we? We are a bit stuck. What about Adam from Hobart Town? G'day, Adam.
16: G'day.
0: Affecting about 3 to 4% of Australians. Ophidiophobia is a fear of which animals?
16: Ooh. Now, this is in the realms of binomial taxonomic nomenclature.
0: Oh, very good, Adam.
16: Yeah, and I was thinking of, you said ophidia. How's that spelt?
0: Well, as you know, we don't answer questions.
16: Oh, okay. Yeah. Well, I thought ophidio, Fido, and then I thought Fido dog, no, that's Canis familiaris. Ophidio, I really don't know, Phil. It's a very good question, but can I just say in Barnaby Joyce's case with the dog?
0: Yes.
16: Since Federation, people in Western Australia, the Territories and Queensland have been judged by Southern standards. And in many parts of Queensland, being horizontal on a public footpath talking on your phone before midnight is normal behaviour, as is shouting at your dog half a paddock away.
0: Mm-hmm.
16: So I just thought I'd pass that on.
0: Yeah, well,
16: thanks very much, Phil.
0: Thank you, mate. yes. All right. Mick Nolan was also captain coach for the main football club in Brisbane after leading North Melbourne, says Bob from Joondalup. Thank you, Greg and Devonport. The rhesus monkeys at the Launceston City Park were replaced with Japanese macaque monkeys because the rhesus monkeys all had, well, a lot of people say chlamydia. Greg says they had AIDS. What? Oh, I wish they didn't replace them.

0: It was a very sad enclosure. I don't know what it's like these days. Surely they're not still there, are they? 1-300-800-222. Maybe they are. Morris, I should have asked Morris in Launceston. Actually, you rang a minute ago. Jeff from Toowoomba. Hi, Jeff.
1: Yeah, morning.
0: Morning. We're up to question 15. We're a bit stuck on this one. Animals, affecting about 3 to 4% of Australians. Ophidiophobia is a fear of which animals?
1: I'm just going to have a guess. Snakes.
0: Correct. Yes. Yeah.
1: Okay.
0: Ophidiophobia, snakes. Ruru in Port Franklin says ducks. Yes.
1: Or swans.
0: Oh, dear. Talk about the swans. We are leaking oil badly, Jeff. Question 16. One left in animals, if you like, or otherwise you could move to cricket or gangs?
1: I was really wanting to have got cricket, and I'm hoping it's the sport of cricket, to be honest, but it's probably going to be there.
0: You never know.
1: More kind.
0: You never know, do you? You never know. So do you want to have a crack at cricket or the last one in animals?
1: No, definitely cricket, yeah.
0: Okay, cricket it is. Question 16. There are 10 left. 4 in cricket, 1 in animals, 4 in gangs. 5, 6, 10 left. So you want to have a go at, sorry, what was it, Jeff?
1: Cricket.
0: Cricket, yeah. Yep. Okay. Question number 16. Which country are the current champions of the ICC Women's ODI Cricket World Cup?
1: That'd be Australia.
0: Not correct. Sorry. No, not correct. Peter from Armidale. G'day, Peter.
2: G'day, Phil.
0: Question 16. Which country are the current champions of the ICC Women's ODI Cricket World Cup?
2: England?
0: Not England, no. Not England. Sarah from Alphington. Hi, Sarah.
3: Thank you. I rang up for the previous question, which I think must have been answered when I was on hold.
0: Oh, the ophidiophobia.
3: Yeah, because I have it.
0: Oh, do you? Well, a lot of people do.
3: I cannot bear anyone touch it. Like, I'd rather have eye surgery than anyone touching my belly button. I really have it badly.
0: Hang on. Ophidiophobia is not a fear of belly buttons.
3: Oh, isn't it?
0: No, it's a fear of snakes. Are you really antsy about the belly button, are you?
3: Oh, my God, yes. And I've got a snake handling course. Like, I can handle a snake.
0: Yes.
3: Anyway, you know, no problem at all. Same with spiders. But belly buttons, no.
0: Oh, gee whiz. Okay.
3: I'm
0: not going to go into that, Sarah, but didn't they? Question number 16. Oh, by the way, thank you, Jane in Hobart. Jane in Hobart says, by the way, the rhesus monkeys in the Launceston City Park Zoo died out in the 1970s. But Ikeda, Launceston's sister city in Japan, gifted the city some macaques. They built an open-air island enclosure for them, but they're now restricting their breeding to allow them to die out naturally. They all carry the herpes B virus, so they can't be released into the wild. Yes, and thanks for the text. There was a gasometer opposite the Arden Street footy ground, hence the name the Galloping Gasometer. That's right, and that's where McNolan got his nickname from. Sarah, hang on. Sarah, are you aware of what your phobia is called?
3: My phobia, no.
0: Your phobia is called omphalophobia.
3: Oh, is it?
0: It's the intense, irrational fear or disgust of belly buttons.
3: Which can
0: trigger symptoms like panic, nausea and avoidance of places like swimming pools. But hang on, that's not you, though, is it? You just don't like the belly button being touched, is that it? Or you just don't like belly buttons?
3: Yeah, it's being touched. Yeah. It's more being touched, yes.
0: Okay. You just carry, just make sure you have a little sign around it, Sarah.
3: Yeah.
0: Maybe you get a tat. Don't touch.
3: Oh, God. Can you imagine me getting a tat on my back? No way.
0: No, I'm just thinking of, you know, nearby, you have don't touch and then you have an arrow pointing to the belly button.
3: Well, yeah, okay, maybe. Yeah. I'm sure my 16-year-old son would love his old mum to get
0: a tat. He would. Yeah. Question number 16. We're only trying to be helpful here on the Mighty Challenges, you know. Question 16. We're in cricket. Which country are the current champions of the ICC's Women's ODI Cricket World Cup?
3: Okay, so have we said South Africa?
0: Is that your answer?
3: You don't like questions. Oh,
0: I just don't answer them. That's all. No.
3: So I will say my answer is South Africa.
0: And I will say not correct.
3: Right. Thanks,
0: Sarah. Bye bye. See you later. No, that's not Sharon from Hornsby. Correct. Yes, exactly. Where are we? 1-300-800-222. Lines are free. You will get straight through if you want one. Karen from Altona. Hi, Karen.
4: Hello.
0: Question 16. Which country are the current champions of the ICC Women's ODI Cricket World Cup?
4: I think it's India.
0: Correct, it is. Yes, it's India. Now, the Australian, people who said Australia, that is correct. They are the current champions of the T20 World Cup.
4: That's right.
0: All righty, but the ODI Cricket World Cup is currently held by India. All righty, question number 17. We've got cricket, animals or gangs?
4: Try animals.
0: Animals. Last one in animals. In which year was the last officially confirmed death from a spider bite in Australia? I'll give it to you plus or minus one.
4: Oh, dear. Okay. 2024?
0: No. Miles away. Sorry, Karen. Thank you. Bye-bye. 1-300-800-222 is the number. Anne says, I wonder if covering the belly button with a Band-Aid would help. I'm sure it would. Jeff says, Phil, Sarah, I have the same great fear of belly buttons. What a funny thing to be afraid of, part of your own body. If Sarah wears a jewel in her navel, that will prevent people being able to touch her, says Castlemaine Davo. Okay. Belinda says, I'm 57 on the text line. I'm 57 and getting another tattoo tomorrow at 10 a.m. I can't wait. Okay. Well, everyone gets tats these days. Although I think it probably, yes, well, that's true, Belinda. Maybe not so much people who are older. Might be something to talk about in our issues of the day. Kerry from Kangaroo Point. Hello, Kerry.
5: Yeah, hello, Phil. Just a quick one first. I knew a guy out west, he said he'd sooner pick up a black snake than a crowbar. He wasn't fond of work.
0: He wasn't fond of work, no. Hey, question 17. We're in animals. In which year was the last officially confirmed death from a spider bite in Australia? I'm giving it to you plus or minus one.
5: I think I saw this somewhere. Was it 2016?
0: No, not 2016. No, not even remotely close, Kerry. Sorry.
5: Okay. See ya. On the wrong tram. Thank you.
0: Bye-bye. On the wrong tram. Yes. Question. Dennis in Perth. Hi, Dennis.
6: Hello. I'm going to have to have a guess and say 1985.
0: That's better, but not correct. Yeah. Sorry, Dan. Yes, that's better, but not correct. Paul from Planins. No, I don't think we will play that song, Paul, but I understand what you're saying. Frank from Mount Evelyn, correct. Paul from Melba. That's not too bad, yes. I'm giving it to you plus or minus one. In which year was the last officially confirmed death from a spider bite in Australia? Pearl. Hello, Pearly.
7: Hello, Philly. How are you going?
0: I like you when you return serve. That's very good, Pearl. We're in animals. In which year was the last officially confirmed death from a spider bite in Australia?
7: Well, I don't know if it was the last one, but I remember when Jai was a babe in arms. I read about this because I was new to Australia, and he was born in 78, so I'll say 78.
0: I'll give it to you because it was 1979.
7: That's right then.
0: Yeah, I know. Everyone's terribly afraid of spiders, but the truth is the last officially confirmed death from a spider bite was back in 1979.
7: Wow, so it's 47 years ago then.
0: Yeah.
7: All right.
0: We're in animals. In which year was the last officially confirmed death from a spider bite in Australia?
7: Well, I don't know if it was the last one, but I remember when Jai was a babe in arms. I read about this because I was new to Australia, and he was born in 78, so I'll say 78.
0: I'll give it to you because it

0: Truth is, the last officially confirmed death from a spider bite was back in 1979.
1: Wow, so it's 47 years ago then.
0: Yeah.
1: Like that.
0: Monty says, well, I remember on the text line, I remember the old black and white British comedies of the 60s, and there seemed to be massive old gasometers in every second street. Yeah, well, they were, because that's where the gas came from.
1: What's a gasometer?
0: Gee whiz, I'm the only person who grew up with it. A gasometer is a big tank. It's a big tank that holds gas.
1: Oh, okay.
0: But it has an outside sleeve, and the sleeve went up and down depending how much gas was in the tank, which kept the pressure up. And it was gas that was produced. What was it called? It was called coal gas, wasn't it? And it was manufactured gas. So, you know, towns that relied on gas made gas and had gasometers. This is in the days long before we were piping natural gas from underground, Pearl.
1: Oh, never heard of it.
0: Are you enjoying your lecture on gas?
1: I don't have any gas in my house.
0: No.
1: We're all electric.
0: Darwin has gas, doesn't it? No, or maybe...
1: I don't even know that because, as I said, our house is all electric and solar.
0: Yeah. Oh, very good. I'm just trying to think. Does Darwin have a natural gas supply? Must have.
1: Maybe not. I don't know.
0: Question 18. Now, we've only got two categories left. We've got gangs and cricket. 8 questions left.
1: Well, I hate both of them, so I don't know. I'll go gangs, please.
0: Gangs. James from Morty Alex says, isn't there a gasometer next to the Oval? Yeah, there is. I think it is next to the Oval. That's right. Hey, by the way, Pearly.
1: Mm.
0: Annette from Gable says it's your birthday tomorrow.
1: Really?
0: Is it?
1: I don't know Annette from Gables, and the answer to that is a no.
0: Annette?
1: It's actually Friday, but how would she even know it's that close?
0: Oh.
1: We went out today. I'm a member of a blind and visually impaired group, and we went out to celebrate my birthday today at lunchtime. It was really good.
0: Oh, nice. Nice. Okay, we're in. Do you want to have a crack at gangs?
1: Yes, please.
0: Which 2002 film starred Daniel Day-Lewis, Leonardo DiCaprio and Cameron Diaz?
1: I know nothing about films.
0: No, it's
1: either,
0: pretty hard for you.
1: Like gasometers, yes. Mm. But never mind. Thank you very much.
0: By the way, Darwin does have a natural gas supply, by the way,
1: okay.
0: Paul, if you ever wanted to connect. See ya, Pearl.
1: Solar's good.
0: On your Pearl. See ya. Bye-bye. 1-300-800-222 is the number. Fred says the gas tanks used to be in Newstead in Brisbane. Yeah, no, lots of towns had them. Peter from Blackheath. Hello, Peter.
2: Hi. How are you going?
0: Not too bad. Question 18. We're in gangs. Which 2002 film starred Daniel Day-Lewis, Leonardo DiCaprio and Cameron Diaz?
2: I think it's Gangs of New York.
0: Correct, it is, yes. The Gangs of New York, yes.
3: On my challenge, we have met at this chosen ground to settle for good and all. Who holds sway over the 5 points? Us natives or the foreign hordes?
4: With this knife that struck him down, let me put to rest my father's ghost.
5: Who are you?
6: You're the priest's son, aren't you?
7: His name's Amsterdam.
8: Amsterdam? I'm New York.
9: Everything you see belongs to me. The newsboys and quick thieves and blind tigers here in paradise. Everybody owes, everybody pays.
10: There's more of us coming off these ships every day. 15,000 Irish a week. Get all of us together and we ain't got a gang. We got an army.
11: Challenge.
12: Challenge accepted.
0: Yeah, it was a tip-top movie. It was very good. Peter, question number 19. We're in gangs. But you could move to cricket if you want.
2: Get me over to cricket, please.
0: Okay, yes. A bit of cricket. Okay. Put your whites on. Out we go. Question 19. Over but not out was a 2010 memoir from which Australian cricket personality?
2: Over
0: but not out. Over but not out.
2: I'll say, without knowing, Shane Warne.
0: No, it wasn't Warney. Pete, thank you. No, it wasn't Warney.

0: Chrissy from Callista says, I remember the gasometers in Burlington Street, Oakley. They fascinated me and they had a distinct odour about them as well. Such a thing of the past. Yeah, it was a big thing of the past, wasn't it? They really did have a stink. They absolutely did. If you were near the gasometer, they definitely had a stink. 1-300-800-222. But lots of towns made gas, coal gas, and stored it in the gasometer. And if you were lucky enough to have a connection, you could use it in your stove. Question 19, we're in cricket. Over but not out was a 2010 memoir from which Australian cricket personality? Louis, hello. Hi, Louis. Louis. Yeah, have you got you, Louis?
1: Hello. Hi, Louis.
0: Yeah, got you, Louis. Over but not out was a 2010 memoir from which Australian cricket personality?
1: Oh, what year?
0: 2010.
1: Cricket personality, 2010. That's difficult.
0: All right, Louis, we better move on and see whether someone knows the answer. 1-300-800-222 is the number. Diana from Woodnilling, that is correct. Yes, that is correct. Gary, no, it wasn't him. No. 1-300-800-222. Come on, someone help me out here. Over but not out was a 2010 memoir from which Australian cricket personality. Over but not out. Paul from Plainlands, no. Not Michael Clark. Someone says Paul the truckie, who calls regularly, is related to Mick Nolan. Oh, so the galloping gasometer. Okay. Jane from Homebush has got the right answer here. Peter in the truck and a cheerio from Ray from Shepparton. Yes, that is the right answer. Come on, who is it? Cricket is our category. Over but not out was a 2010 memoir from which Australian cricket personality? Line's free, you'll get straight through. Over but not out. 1-300-800-222. Is my number. Anybody like to help us out here? We're up to question 19. See how we go. If Paul the truck is related to Mick Nolan, I wonder if he has a similar body shape, the galloping gasometer. Anybody else know the answer? Yeah, Lynn the Queenslander's got the right answer. 1-300-800-222. Over but not out was a 2010 memoir from which Australian cricket personality? Sam from the Gong. G'day, Sam.
2: G'day, mate. How you going?
0: Pretty good. Who are we after?
2: It's still the same question.
0: Yeah.
2: I'll turn the radio off. Yeah. Mate, it'd be Richie Benno.
0: Richie Benno. Yes, it was. It was Richie Benno. Yeah, exactly. All righty. We're up to question 20. We've got 1, 2, 3, 4, 5, 6 left, okay? We've got some in cricket, some in gangs.
2: Stay with cricket, mate.
0: Staying with cricket. Which international team won the first two ICC Cricket World Cups? The first two.
2: No idea, mate. I'm going to say Australia.
0: No, not Australia. Thanks, mate. Not Australia, no. Martin from Grosvale. G'day, Martin.
3: Hello, Phil.
0: Hello, hello. We're up to question 20, only six left here. Cricket, which international team won the first two ICC Cricket World Cups?
3: Pakistan.
0: No, it wasn't Pakistan. No, it was not Pakistan. What about Warwick from Launceston? Hello, Warwick.
4: Hello, Philip. Good morning.
0: Are those monkeys still in City Park? Surely not.
4: Yeah.
0: They are. Oh, okay.
4: They got their own moat.
0: Oh, okay.
4: But you can't put your arm through these big glass panels.
0: Oh, that's very good.
4: You're safe to visit now. Okay.
0: Yeah, no, it was very traumatic when I was a little kid, I remember. Hey, question number 20. Which international team won the first two ICC Cricket World Cups?
4: Like in the West Indies, I reckon.
0: Correct, it was, yeah. It was, back when the West Indies were actually good. Could play, were able to play. Well, the West Indies won the first two ICC Cricket World Cups. Okay, question number 21. We're in cricket. Staying?
4: Yeah.
0: Which team was Australia playing during the ball tampering incident of 2018?
4: South Africa.
0: Yes. South Africa, Sandpaper Gates, terrible.
4: When was the first one-day cricket match, international cricket match played, and where?
0: Are you asking me?
4: Yeah.
0: No, right. That's not going to. I mean, yeah, well, I don't answer. You can tell me though.
4: Played in Melbourne. Rained out test match, and so the Australian Cricket Board and the English Board, for the revenue purposes, played a one-day game.
0: Just to try and make some dough out of it. Yeah. All right, interesting fun fact. Thank you, Warwick. Question 22, last one in cricket. In which century were the first laws of cricket drawn up?
4: We'll say the 19th century.
0: No, it wasn't the 19th century, actually. No. Sorry, Warwick, thank you. Not the 19th century. What about James from Mordialloc? Hello, James.
5: Yeah, hi, Phil. How's it going?
0: Pretty good. We're in cricket. In which century were the first laws of cricket drawn up?
5: Drawn up, I'd say the 20th.
0: No, not the 20th. Not the 20th. It's making it easier for who comes next. Tom from Geelong. G'day, Tom.
6: G'day, Philip. How you going?
0: Pretty good. We're in cricket. Last one in cricket. In which century were the first laws of cricket drawn up?
6: Well, I guess I'll go the 18th.
0: Yes, I think there's the only possible one left, unless you wanted to go earlier. Yeah, they were first drawn up. I was I was surprised too. They were first drawn up in 1774.
6: Mm, yeah, early.
0: Mm. Yeah, all right. Question number 23. We've got three left. They're all in gangs. Tell you what, Tom, we've got a news bulletin, so I'll just put you on hold or we can call you back. Diana from Woodnelling had the 18th century, and Di from Mandurah, Frank from Mount Evelyn, had the 18th century, so did Joyce from Perth. We've got three left. Tom's up on deck. We'll see whether he can meet the challenge straight after the latest news.
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11: ABC News with David Rollins. Media outlets in the United States are reporting that President Donald Trump has approved a deal that could allow Saudi Arabia to enrich uranium for its civilian nuclear program as Washington seeks to eliminate Iran's enrichment capability. Crown Prince Mohammed bin Salman has previously said the kingdom could pursue a nuclear weapon if Iran obtains one. The Associated Press reports the agreement is expected to be submitted to the US Congress for review and is expected to face opposition over fears it could fuel a regional arms race. US Secretary of State Marco Rubio has cautioned against escalating tensions with China as he meets with ASEAN counterparts in the Philippines. Rubio says the US will never accept international waterways being under the control of other countries in reference to Chinese naval activity near Taiwan. He's told reporters that China's naval drills near Taiwan are one issue discussed in every meeting between the two countries. He's reaffirmed US commitments to partners like Japan and the Philippines, but has warned that any disagreement with China needs to be managed carefully.
12: It speaks to areas of disagreement when it comes to our policies with China. Those need to be managed very carefully because obviously a conflict, be it economic or otherwise, between the US and China would have a dramatic global impact.
11: Federal Labor MP Josh Burns has accused One Nation leader Pauline Hanson of victim blaming in wake of her comments about domestic violence. Speaking with Brisbane radio station 4BC on Wednesday, Senator Hanson said she has experienced domestic violence herself and it is wrong, but it's also a two-way street, she said. She also said women who suffer abuse should not put up with it. The Senator's comments have prompted a backlash from domestic violence advocates, along with several members of Parliament, including Mr. Burns.
13: It's not good enough that Pauline Hanson is somehow victim-blaming. It is never the victim's fault in domestic violence. And I think Pauline Hanson, yet again, is speaking before thinking.
11: If you or someone you know needs help, support is available through 1-800-RESPECT. The house in Austria, where Adolf Hitler was born, will be officially opened as a police station. The BBC's Joanna Keane has the story.
14: Braunau is an attractive town in northern Austria on the border with Germany, but it's also the place where Hitler was born in 1889. The future Nazi leader only lived for a short time in the upstairs rooms of the pale yellow three-storey building, but there's long been disagreement over its fate. For decades, the government rented it from the owner in an attempt to stop far-right tourism. It was once used as a centre for people with disabilities, but when the landlady refused renovations and government offers to buy it, the building was seized by the state.
11: The Queensland government has locked in a partnership with Black Sky Aerospace to build a massive guided weapons range in the state's outback. Jay Carstens has the details.
15: A 1.2 million hectare site west of Thargomindah will become the first privately owned horizontal launch and guided weapons test location in Australia, with the government chipping in $7.5 million. Work on the testing facility will begin later this year, which is expected to create around 60 jobs during construction. Deputy Premier Jared Blay says it will boost Australia's weapons building capability.
16: People turn on their nightly news and see how fragile the world is, and that's why we've got to do more in Australia. We've got to do more in the defence space in Queensland.
15: Weapons testing is due to begin in mid-2028.
11: The trial by jury of three people accused of murdering a man in Perth South in September 2024 has begun in WA's Supreme Court. Samantha Girling reports.
17: Ross Edward Weir, Shane Edward Pierce and Karen Marie Connolly are accused of murdering Joshua Arthur Standring in his home in Greenfields. The prosecutor told the court Miss Connolly was in a relationship with the victim and set up a plan with the accused to steal drugs from inside his home, with dashcam audio capturing the trio discussing how to assault him. Miss Connolly's lawyer told the jury the dashcam did not capture everything that happened that night or what was in her client's mind. Mr. Weir and Mr. Pierce have admitted to entering the victim's house but deny killing him. Mr. Weir's lawyer told the court his client couldn't have killed the victim because he was knocked unconscious after being accidentally hit over the head with a baseball bat by Mr. Pierce. The trial continues.
11: And you're up to date with ABC News.
18: The forecast for Tasmania for Thursday, widespread showers about the west, south, central areas and Bass Strait Islands. Scattered showers elsewhere with showers falling as snow above 400 metres about the west and south, lowering to 300 metres about the far south with possible small hail statewide. In Hobart, showers increasing with a top of 9 degrees.
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0: Yes, well, hello and how are you? Philip Clark with you on ABC Radio. This is Nightlife and we're into the last hour of the program. Last hour of the program. It's 1:06 Eastern. It's 11:06 in Western Australia. South Australia and the Territory, 24-1. Very good to be with you. By the way, from midnight to 5 a.m. WA time, Western Australian time, Kalgoorlie is losing your Channel 25 TV. And from 1 a.m. to 2 a.m., you'll be losing your 648 AM signal too. But look, grab us on the ABC Listen app. It's a good way to listen. You should be able to hear us on that for that short period. 1-300-800-222 is my number. Issues of the day coming up after the Mighty Challenge, which we'll clean up soon. Experts say Australia's pharmacy density is well below the global average. Do you think there aren't enough chemist shops? Or is it all about trying to ensure the profitability of chemists wherever they are? I wonder what you think. And why aren't we allowing stuff that's sold in chemists or, for that matter, prescriptions to be done out of big supermarkets? 1-300-800-222 is the number. You might have some other issues too. There's plenty of other things to discuss. The One Nation group, of course, has been in the news all week. You might like to have some comment about that. Or what's going on internationally as well. You might have some domestic concerns too. 1-300-800-222 issues of the day coming up. But we have to clean up first a little thing called
1: the Mighty Challenge,
0: where we were up to question 23. Only three questions left. Tom from Geelong could clean up here. Hi, Tom.
2: G'day, Philip.
0: Well, only three left here. They're all in gangs, okay?
2: Yep.
0: Question 23. Jump in My Car was a 1975 hit for which band?
2: I'm not sure. I'll just say the Beatles.
0: No, it wasn't the Beatles. Sorry, Tom. Sorry, mate. Take it easy yourself. No, not correct. Luke from Brisbane. Hi, Luke.
3: Hi, Phil.
0: Jump in My Car was a 1975 hit for which band? We're in a category called gangs.
3: Gangs. Gangs. Because it's not Ganga Jang. That would have been a good answer.
0: It would have been a good answer.
3: I feel like it's Skyhooks or Sherbet.
0: Gangs.
3: Yeah.
0: Jump in My Car was a 1975 hit for which band?
3: Because that doesn't make sense, Skyhooks or Sherbet. I know the song, but I'm just a bit rusty on the... I'll just knock out Skyhooks then.
0: No, nothing. No gangs in Skyhooks. Sorry, Luke. See you, mate. Bye-bye. No. David from Kingsford. G'day, David.
4: Oh, g'day, mate. How are you?
0: Pretty good. Jump in My Car was a 1975 hit for which band?
4: The Ted Mulry Gang.
0: Yes. Speaking of gangs.
4: Great mullet.
0: Yeah. The song hasn't travelled well, I think, has it?
4: No, it was politically incorrect.
0: It's a very un-PC song these days. All right. Okay, come on.

0: Yep, it hasn't really improved, actually, David.
1: I was tempted to dance, but what the hell?
0: Ted Mulry Gang, mullets galore. Yes, jump in my car. Yes, you'd never get it up these days. Question 24. Okay, gangs, two left here. Question 24. Calocephalon fimbriatum.
1: Oh, my God.
0: I know. Calocephalon fimbriatum. Don't get too wound up with it. Calocephalon fimbriatum expialidocious is the scientific name of which Australian bird? Now, we're in a category called gangs.
1: Oh, God. So would the bird be named, had the name Ganyus? You don't answer. Sorry.
0: No, don't answer.
1: Oh, God. Which sort of bird? I'll say pelicans.
0: I don't know why pelicans make me laugh, but they do. No, David, it's not. It's not correct, Papa. I think it's just because a pelican is it's a pretty ridiculous looking bird. But I mean, in flight, it's beautiful. And have you seen them taking off and landing from water? Amazing. But when they're just sitting there, they do look a bit dorky, I always think. Stuart from Beenleigh, I'll come to you in a sec. Greg from Gladstone. G'day, Greg.
2: Hey, how you going, Phil?
0: Pretty good. Gangs is our category. Calocephalon fimbriatum is the scientific name of which Australian bird?
2: gang?
0: Yeah, a gang, yes, exactly. A gang cockatoo. They're the ones, they've got red and purple, I think, on their head, haven't they? Anyway, very colourful cockatoo, gangs. We took a little while to get here, but we're here, which means that if you can answer this one, you are the winner of the mighty magnet. Greg from Gladstone, question 25, and to win. Gangs is the category. What are the names of Sandy and Danny's gangs in Greece?
2: John Revolting, Sandra. Oh. No, Phil, you got me, mate, eh? Sorry.
0: No good? Oh, no, that's a pity. Sorry, Greg. See ya. Bye-bye. That's a pity. Stuart from Beenleigh. G'day, Stewie.
3: G'day, mate. How are you?
0: Very well. Gangs. What are the names of Sandy and Danny's gangs in Greece?
3: That'll be the Pink Ladies and the T-Birds.
0: Yeah. It will be indeed. Yeah.
4: Attention, seniors.
5: Hey, so what'd you do all summer, Danny? Huh?
6: What'd you do this summer, Sandy?
7: Oh, I spent most of it at the beach.
8: Oh, I just love the first day of school, don't you?
9: Oh, come on. You don't want to hear all the horny details.
5: Are you okay, Danny?
9: All right, I'll tell you.
10: Sandy,

0: Good fun. Well done, Stewie. Good work, mate. No, good on you, mate. I'll put you on hold and we'll get some details from you. And the magnet is yours. Thanks to everybody who had a crack tonight too. Very fun challenge. One of my texters said a pelican shat on the host of the barbecue when delivering food to the table. I thought he had a stroke. I'm sure he did. Yeah, speaking of pelicans. Judy of Brizzy had the Gang Gang Cockatoo. Susan in Hobart had the T-Birds and the Pink Ladies. And so did a stack of others. Morgan says the Rays and the Rockers. No. The Gang Gang Cockatoos. Lots of people pouring in on that. Well, they've got to be one of the best-looking birds around anyway, aren't they? Thank you, everyone. Nice work.
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0: Okay, issues of the day. Whatever's on your mind, 1-300-800-222 is the number. The one of the things that I saw across my desk today, community pharmacies are often the first stop for Australians seeking healthcare advice. But according to research that's been published, experts say Australia's chemist pharmacy density is well below the global average. In other words, you can't find a chemist. Is that right? Do you think? Do you think there's a shortage of chemist shops? And also, should chemist shops be in supermarkets? They're not allowed to be at the moment, are they? 1-300-800-222 is the number. Or you should be allow other shops to be selling prescriptions as well. You might have some other things on your mind as well. 1-300-800-222 is the number if you'd like to call. Here's Steve Harley.

0: Steve Harley and Cockney Rebel and Make Me Smile. Come up and see me, hey. 1-300-800-222 is the number. Issues of the day.
1: Issue of the day.
0: Yes, as fighting continues in the Middle East, there's plenty to talk about around that one too. 1-300-800-222. You might have some issues that you wouldn't want to raise too. Very happy to have a chat. 1-300-800-222 is the number to call. Experts say Australia doesn't have enough chemist shops, at least in regional areas as well. Is that right? I would have thought chemist shops are pretty well distributed. Some pharmacies tend to cluster in busy areas like CBDs and around hospitals and medical centres, I suppose. But in regional areas, a pharmacy with only one pharmacy might make things tough. There's been a pressure for a while, haven't there, for chemist shops to be allowed to open in supermarkets. And why, for that matter, couldn't the supermarket itself open a chemist shop? 1-300-800-222 is my number. My texter says, I feel for the people that receive Meals on Wheels delivery if drones start taking over as expected. Is that the proposal? My mum and dad used to volunteer for Meals on Wheels, and I remember my dad telling me that Meals on Wheels was for some the only real person-to-person contact they had. Trav says maybe you should be discussing the stabbing of a 15-year-old. No, we won't be discussing any stabbings on the... but thank you, Trav. Paul from Esperance. G'day, Paul. Hi, mate.
2: G'day. How you going, mate?
0: Yeah, good.
2: I'll just jump in on three things there.
0: Yeah.
2: But I'll start with chemists, of course.
0: Yeah.
2: No supermarkets should have chemists.
0: Why?
2: They've destroyed enough retail businesses.
0: Oh, okay.
2: Butchers,

0: don't even have any butchers in their supermarkets anymore.
1: Yeah.
0: The other one was going after that. But, you know, supermarkets can butt out. Leave the retailers alone, mate.
1: Yep. Okay.
0: He's shutting shops in every main street and region all Australia.
1: Yeah.
0: Too much. Anyway, we'll go to the next one.
1: Mm.
0: Mick, he was your brother, of course.
1: Who? What? Sorry, what's that one?
0: Mick Nolan, mate. He's my brother.
1: Oh, is he?
0: Yeah, he was. Yeah, he passed away about 15 years ago now.
1: Yeah. We're talking about Mick Nolan, the galloping gasometer here, Paul.
0: That's the one, mate. Yes, that's the one.
1: So was he your older brother, was he?
0: Yes, yep.
1: Oh, great. Yeah.
0: Right, now, he was 6 inches, I reckon, good 6 inches taller than me.
1: Yeah.
0: And I'm big, but he was big, mate. He's a big man. 146 around the chest, and I know that because I've got his hand-me-downs.
1: Yeah.
0: But galloping gasometer right now. Lou Richards named him the galloping gasometer for a joke.
1: Yeah.
0: And then he got a job with the Gas and Fuel Corporation of Victoria.
1: Hey, is that right?
0: That's right. Yeah, we don't really know whether there's any conspiracy in it. We think it was pretty much conspiracy.
1: Hang on, what was he doing for the Gas and Fuel Corporation of Victoria?
0: No, it was their clerk, mate. He was a operation clerk.
1: Okay.
0: head office. Colin Barnett, mate. Well, you had him. You should have claimed about 120 of him and given the federal politics about 60 on each side. We get some common sense politics. Every week when Colin was Premier, he'd go on the morning show and he'd take questions from voters and he'd answer them. He didn't defer them. He didn't duck them. He'd answer them. Now, sometimes I never voted for Colin. I never voted for his opposition either, and I certainly won't vote for Drew Redding.
1: Yeah.
0: I'm an independent sort of guy. But he'd take questions from the quacks, the cranks, the crazies, and they, you know, the common sense citizens. Now, I might not have agreed with every answer he gave, mate, but good, honest answer. And on the gas reservation policy, I'm pretty sure he worked really closely with Alan Carpenter to get that through, mate.
1: Yeah, no, he said, he explained all that. He said, you know, he supported it, but it was Alan Carpenter.
0: There was a fair bit of bipartisan. I'm pretty sure I heard him explain it one day. He was, Colin and Alan definitely worked together. Well, Colin being the leader of the opposition at the time, and Alan being, Colin definitely supported him, mate. Yeah, just going to listen to him, mate. He's a pretty common sense sort of guy.
1: Well, yeah, and in relation to the gas reservation thing, I mean, it is just so... the other interesting thing I thought he said too was the fact that we did miss the opportunity years ago to pipe gas, you know, to run gas out of the North West Shelf down to Perth and then, you know, onwards.
0: Yeah, it's some real, real good stuff. And, politics got in the way of some common sense, and Colin was pretty common sense, mate.
1: Yep.
0: So he still rings up morning there, they see, and when someone's flat-capping around, he rings up and pulls them up and presents the facts, mate. like I said, I've never voted for him, and I've got a lot of respect.
1: Oh, well, good on you, Paul. I hope you enjoyed the chat. He was a pretty straightforward guy, wasn't he? Yeah.
0: He is, mate. He's real common sense, and he's definitely, you know, he's definitely got the country's interests at heart.
1: Paul, terrific, mate. That's great. Thanks.
0: This weekend, Lord Noble playing St Kilda. Great nephew will be wearing number 22. St Kilda.
1: Oh, how about that?
0: Darcy Wilson,
1: Big, okay.
0: Big family event at the game. They've all gone, but I can't make it.
1: Okay. So, thanks for that, mate. Thank you, Paul. That's great. And thanks. I mean, there were some very, very fond memories of the galloping gasometer. That's right.
0: Mate, you want some stories? You got my number.
1: See you, Paul. Mate, see you, mate. Thanks, mate. Bye-bye. Fun. Robin says, "Hey, Paul, the nightlife party spokesman." Well, he could. He could well have the gig, couldn't he, with the nightlife party? I don't see any reason why not. Donna from Parkdale. G'day, Donna.
2: Hi, darling. Are you beauty?
1: Yeah.
2: Steve Harley, Cockney Rebel. I

0: turned the radio up full blast. You beauty. Thanks, darling.
1: No,
0: I haven't heard it for years.
1: I know.
0: Okay, sweetheart.
1: See ya.
0: Thanks, darling. Love your show.
1: Thanks, darling.
0: I love you.
1: Bye-bye. Thank you. It's a cracker, isn't it? No, it is. It's one of those songs. Rod's on the road too. G'day, Rod.
2: Hi,
1: good day,
2: Bill. Sorry, talking about more food.
1: What are you eating, Rod?
2: I'm munching away on a snake.
1: Oh, yeah.
2: Not a flesh of blood snake.
1: No, no, I don't mind a snake. I don't mind a snake. Yeah. Don't eat the green one. The green ones make you go a bit funny. I know the red ones do, I think.
2: They all do if you eat too many of them.
1: Yeah, I know.
2: Too much sugar is not good for you.
1: No, it is not. No. Anyway, go on.
2: With regard to the pharmacy.
1: Yes.
2: You couldn't put them in supermarkets, mate.
1: Why not?
2: Put enough of these little horrors running around with their machetes running wild in the supermarkets as it is now.
1: Oh, I see. Except
2: from going in there, there's drugs available too.
1: I thought the machete world is running in Victoria, Rod.
2: Well, what state do you reckon I live in?
1: Yeah, I know. I know.
2: I live in the state with the most taxes, highest crime, and a government that won't do anything about either.
1: But hang on, Rod. They've put. They've
2: about taxes. They create more rules, make them bigger.
1: They've put out bins, though, Rod, for people to deposit their machetes in. So that should clean that up, shouldn't it?
2: Yeah, at $393,000 each.
1: Has anybody put any machetes into the bins? Do you want a certain knowledge?
2: Well, the bins have all been pulled away. They're not there anymore. They're gone. They were only out for 3 months. But they were nearly $400,000 each. Over $13 million it was for the bins.
1: It's going to be a very interesting election at the end of the year, Rod. But I mean, for some people, it may be a question of finding someone to vote for, do you think?
2: Won't be a question for me. I'll vote for anybody other than this tyrannical government that has screwed the state for the last 12 years.
1: Mm. Yeah, it is going to be. It is going to be interesting to see how it all goes.
2: I've got to kind of throw a bit of a curly one into one of the questions on your quiz.
1: Oh yeah.
2: When you said the last recorded snake bite death was in 78.
1: 1979. Yeah.
2: 79. I'm going to question that because during the infamous lockdown of the mother of all lockdowns.
1: No, not snake bites, not spider bites. What's?
2: Oh, spider bites.
1: Yeah.
2: Sorry. During the infamous mother of all lockdowns, everybody who died in Victoria died of COVID. What you died of, you died of COVID. There might have been somebody got died because of a spider bite, but it was written down that they died because of COVID-19.
1: No, well, that's the last documented spider bite. Because people are very afraid of spiders, and rightly so. I mean, funnel webs are no good, and redbacks can cause you some harm too. But since the invention of antivenins, no one's died of a spider bite since 1979. So that's good.
2: Which is a good thing.
1: Yeah, and out in the desert there aren't any funnel webs, which is a good thing too. So, yep. Yeah. Okay, righto, right. Someone says, Robin's saying that Paul's the communications manager, you're the nightlife party policy manager. Okay. See you, mate.
2: Okay, bye-bye.
1: 1-300-800-222. Lions, free if you want to have a chat, plenty to talk about. Happy to talk about pretty much anything. Dee from Deloraine. G'day, Dee.
3: Hello.
1: Hello, hello.
3: You wouldn't want to be bitten on the funnel by a finger web, would you?
1: No, you would not. No, you would not. Actually, there's no funnel web. There's no funnel webs in Tassie either, are there? No.
3: No, but on the northern beaches where I grew up, there were plenty, and every time my father exterminated them, we had lots of upended dead ones with their claws curled over and it scared the Jesus.
1: They're a pretty scary looking spider, I must say.
3: They are frightening, and I even found a live one at Newport when I was digging a little cordyline plant and it was only 1 foot down and he or she reared up fiercely at me. A little bit like Pauline Hanson, who is kind of to me like watching Ronald McDonald on acid.
1: Yes. Okay, go on.
3: I've got two there in the first one. I'm doing a count here. I'm also counting all the old drunken blokes that are on versus the

0: literatures. But anyway, yeah, I'm a little bit disgusted by the fact that we've got a chokehold in the Strait of Hormuz. Mm. We've got a chokehold by China shooting off its live fires under the flight path from New Zealand to Sydney only 9 months ago, and now we've got Russia shooting off its live loads right underneath Britain today, and we've got strangleholds going on all over this patriarchal globe. It's a pretty sick old world.
1: And it is a sick old world. I agree. It's a sick old world. You know,
0: notwithstanding the fact that being a critical of a genocide is tantamount to criticising a whole group of people who may or may not have voted for Netanyahu, not to mention that you've got a whole bunch of men with a stranglehold over women's bodies in the Middle East, and, of course, America's been in bed with the Saudis for years, and the women couldn't even drive cars till 8 years ago. So exactly how many things do you want to talk about, and how much time have you got?
1: There's a bit to unpack there, as they say, Dee.
0: Quite a lot.
1: Thank you.
0: It's kind of an old patriarchy, isn't it?
1: Thanks, Dee. Good on you.
0: When you put that in on the end, a disgusting old patriarchy, a global stranglehold of men.
1: There you are. Thanks, Dee. You might have some comment. Graham from Tea Gardens. Hello, Graham.
2: Yeah, Sarah with her baby on belly buttons.
1: Oh, yeah, Sarah from Sarah in the Mighty Challenge, who was she was very phobic about anyone touching her belly button. Yeah. Go on.
2: Well, I'm 87 years of age.
1: Yeah.
2: I'd be perfect for it because I've never, ever had a belly button.
1: What? What happened, Graham? Were you built in a lab?
2: Well, I'm asked that many times, but no, when I was born, apparently the umbilical or umbilical was wrapped around my neck.
1: Yeah.
2: And it caused a hernia. So they cut it out, so I've never ever had one.
1: Oh, okay. So you've got just a smooth tum.
2: That's exactly it. And as a kid, I used to win bets at school as a young kid betting that I'd never had a belly button.
1: Actually, that would have been a good wheeze, Graham. You could have made a bit of cash that way.
2: Yeah, well, I don't mind people rubbing their belly, just like Buddha.
1: Oh, dear. See you, Graham. Thank you, mate. There you go, the bloke without the belly button. Who sent me that quote from Stephen Fry? I believe the only true path to happiness is to accept the world is entirely mad and simply find a comfortable chair to watch it from. Yeah, well, true. Ross from Scoresby says, in relation to Rod and his attitude towards the Victorian political scene, and he's going to vote for the other mob that's so busy infighting and suing each other they wouldn't even know how to run the state. Alan is cooked. But, my God, the Libs are an absolute joke. Well, that's why I said, Ross, that not agreeing one way or the other with what your assessment is, but it's a bit of a competition in Victoria to find someone to vote for, is it not? There is a very, very colourful scene, as they say. 1-300-800-222. Mick from Melbourne. Hello, Mick. Plenty of lines. Hello, free, Paul. If you want to grab one. G'day, Mick. Yeah.
3: I want to talk about spiders because
1: yeah.
3: I was surprised there's been such a long time since there's been a spider death because
1: yeah.
3: they get a very bad rap. And interestingly, I've often thought about the redback because the redback gets a bad rap because of the song.
1: Yeah.
3: Have you ever thought much about the song?
1: There was a redback on the toilet seat when I went there last night.
3: Exactly.
1: I didn't
3: exactly
1: see
3: right.
1: him in the dark, but boy, I felt his bite.
3: That's exactly right. Now, if it was on the seat, you're going to sit on it and kill it.
1: Mm-hmm.
3: So what's the problem? It's dead.
1: Oh, Mick. No, steady on.
3: I don't.
1: Hang on, you're putting your bare backside down on the toilet seat and squat. No, Mick. No, I'm not up for it.
3: Much worse than that.
1: Yeah.
3: If it was going to be in there in the old outhouse, it wasn't going to be on the seat. It was going to be under the seat. It was going to be under the rim of the seat.
1: Oh yeah. Yeah.
3: And there's only one thing ever goes under the rim of that seat, Phil. Because when a man sits down.
1: Oh, yes. Well, that's true.
3: That's when he's going to get bitten, and that's where they get the bad rap from.
1: Let's hit it off the top, okay?

0: see what you're saying, Mick. I mean, yes, a bite on the privates would not be the best result.
1: If you listen to the song again and think where you've been bitten, well, you know, it takes on a different context, doesn't it?
0: It does. Thank you, Mick, for alerting me. See ya.
1: No worries.
0: Bye-bye. You might have some comments. 1-300-800-222 is the number. Mick Nolan, the galloping gasometer, used to have number 22, went 22 for North Melbourne. I used to play for the Kangaroos Little League, which played at half time of the main game, and I used to wear number 2, and I used to get called Little Mick. Yes. 1-300-800-222 is the number. Scott from Blacktown. G'day, Scott.
2: G'day, mate. How you going?
0: Yeah, no, pretty good, yeah.
2: Maybe you talk about the monkeys. Remember Bullen's Animal World in Sydney?
0: Oh, Bullen's Animal World. Yeah, go on.
2: Yeah, so I went there with a friend of mine. He went with his family, took him there, and he was a mate of mine, so I invited him.
0: Right?
2: And I remember at Taronga Zoo, there used to be an orangutan that you'd go up, and if you talked to it, if it was in the wrong mood, it'd throw its...
0: Oh, yuck.
2: Yeah, and then you'd go up and you'd play nice and yellow. Look at you, you big thing. And then you'd go, whoosh, bang. And I remembered that. And I said to me, mate, there was I think they were spider monkeys. They were little monkeys with long arms.
0: Yeah,
2: right?
0: Yeah.
2: And I said, and he goes, oh, look how cute they are. And he mates rocked up. And I said, go up and talk to them. They'll come up and they'll hang there and they don't talk back, but go and talk to it.
0: Yeah.
2: Went up and he started talking, hello, yeah, and it went. And it's there looking inquisitively, and then reached out and grabbed him by the hair, pulled him towards the fence and had two hands, and it was just, and it just pulled him, was trying to, it was ripped, had two handfuls of hair. He's there, screaming, his hair was mayhem broke out. I was in hysterics laughing. Boy, the instigator.
0: Oh, dear. Yep.
2: I didn't expect
0: it
2: to go down
0: like that. Yeah, well, it was traumatic for me as a little kid. I remember being terrified.
2: Oh, that orangutan at the Taronga. Yeah. We went there, and I was only young. I was like, my auntie and my sister. And I remember seeing it, and I was like, in awe, like, looking at it. It was bloody huge. And just the look of it, it was like, I was fascinated.
0: Yeah.
2: And they'd like, my sister said, oh, look at you. And the thing was like, he was fine. And I've come over and got a bit closer, and it went, and then it went bang, and so from it's rubbish at me.
0: No worries. Thank you, Scott. Stories of monkeys. Dan from Scarborough. G'day, Dan.
3: G'day, Phil.
0: Yes,
3: how
0: Dan.
3: How are you, mate?
0: Not too bad, Dan.
3: Well, you're talking about redback spiders.
0: Yeah.
3: I've been bitten by one on the arm.
0: Oh, yeah. They hurt.
3: Like buggery.
0: Yeah, they do.
3: Oh, it hurts so much. And then, you had to get antibiotics to fix that up because it swelled up.
0: Antivenin you get, don't you? Yeah, no, they can't.
3: No antivenin, just antibiotics.
0: Oh, okay.
3: No antivenin. Well, not that I know of. There might be, but, they just give you antibiotics.
0: Yeah.
3: But I rang up... You're talking about the health system, weren't you?
0: Well, I could, yeah. Go on.
3: Well, it's...
0: Oh, I was talking about pharmacies and chemist shops. Yeah, go on.

0: you're talking about the health system, weren't you?
1: Well, I could, yeah. Go on.
0: Well, it's...
1: Oh, I was talking about pharmacies and chemist shops, yeah. Go on.
0: Well, it's... you know what the problem is? Too many people. People are living too long, I think. You know, they're doing too much. There's too many people. And, yeah, that's the problem. They're choking it up.
1: What are you going to do about that, Dan?
0: Well...
1: Send the truck around the suburbs and saying, bring out... Bring out your dead.
0: Yeah. You said it, Phil, not me.
1: I didn't say that, Dan. See you, mate. I did not say that. Stuart says, Phil, does anyone know what music Nero fiddled while Rome burned? It might be appropriate for these end times. Yes, it could be. Debbie from Brisbane. Hello, Deb.
2: Hello, Phil. Phil, I'm going to change the topic around altogether, if I may.
1: Yeah.
2: I was sad to hear where the Australian footballer, soccer player, Paul Wade, has been diagnosed with CTE.
1: Oh, yeah, that was sad news today, wasn't it? Yeah.
2: Really sad news. And he was asked, this was on the ABC, he was asked about what the message is, should kids give up sport? And he said, absolutely not, but the rules need to change. He said, you know, FIFA needs to change the rules. The Australian Football Association needs to change the rules, and that applies with other sports. And it brought back memories a couple of months ago, again on the ABC, of a story of a young AFL player, very talented one, who'd had a series of concussions and was told to finish up, no, don't play the game anymore. And he made a claim through the Players Association for concussion-related injury and so forth and consequences. And eventually the claim was denied, and he's not the only one. There's about two others. AFCA actually denied the claims. And that sparked other insurers now asking questions as to whether it's viable to insure concussion-related injuries. Now, my concern is not so much for the elite end. They'll take care of themselves. They've got doctors, they've got every medical assistance that they need, and the money's there. I'm concerned about the grassroots. What does this do for grassroots if there isn't insurance at that lower level? Because, you know, as much as we try to implement rules, doesn't matter what sport, it wouldn't matter whether it's football or hockey with a stick or netball or whatever it is, there's a risk that if there's not enforcement at grassroots, we're going to see real problems at with young kids.
1: What do you think the way forward is? What's the way forward here, though? Because, I mean, what you say is entirely valid, but if you follow this to its logical extent, you'd say that these sports can't be played anymore.
2: Yeah, look, I wouldn't. Oh, no, look, I love my sport. I've always played sport since I was about, you know, seven. So I.
1: Well, what do you do with soccer, for example? I mean, okay, little kids can't hit the ball. That's fine. Well, that's fine. But, I mean, who can? Can 13-year-olds start hitting the ball? Or are you going to ban the header altogether?
2: That's what Paul was saying today. He said they'd have to increase the age based on medical advice as to when it's appropriate for, is it a 13-year-old, 14-year-old that can start hitting the ball with their head? And that would go with other rules in sport too. Now, I know the AFL has done a lot of work around grassroots and trying to implement guidelines, but it's who's on the sideline to enforce that too. Unlike the elite end where you have doctors on the sideline and they will just say, no, you don't go back on. Is there that same ability of personnel on the sideline that grassroots?
1: No, of course there's not. Of course there's not.
2: No, there's not.
1: I mean, weekend sport at a suburban ground, of course there's no medical help there. No.
2: So, you know, what do we do? And I would suggest, you know, you don't give up sport, but I do think probably the sports really have to focus on that grassroots to ensure that we're protecting kids as best we can. You can't protect them. You can't put them in cotton wool. But, Phil, I remember going back to the early 90s, and you might recall way back then, sports that had goalposts, whether it was netball, whether it was football, whether it was hockey, weren't ever padded. And this started the risk management movement in sport, where they introduced goalpost padding. And it came on the back of a couple of very serious injuries where players ended up being quadriplegics or paraplegics. And in one case here in North Queensland, a player died. And this was not at the elite end.

0: probably just below it. And again, it comes back to, I guess, we try to do all we can.
1: I mean, I agree with you, but I wonder, I mean, like my you know, favourite winter sport, Australian rules footy, you know, I mean, is there a future for it? I don't, if you follow these paths, I mean, the same with the rugby sports. I don't know where soccer would be without headers. A much diminished game, you'd think.
0: Well, we look to, I guess, the United States. I don't know much about gridiron, American football, but this has obviously been happening there for a long time. And this is the criticism of all, particularly football codes, that the football codes here have seen it coming because they've seen what happened in the States and the various lawsuits that are now coming from players that have discovered that they have got serious injuries. So I don't know what they do at grassroots level with American football, because obviously there's kids still playing it, and so they should. And we'll never protect all kids at all times, but I guess we've got to make sure that the rules as best they can.

0: I guess we've got to make sure that the rules, as best they can, are
1: Sure.
0: there to at least aid parents, inform parents, make sure that the administrators of sport are aware of their obligations too, but without frightening them off, because obviously we don't have volunteers, we don't have sport either.
1: No. Thanks, Deb. Good on you.
0: Thank you.
1: And it's food for thought, isn't it? You might have a comment on it. I just don't know what the future is because Debbie's probably right that if you go down this path logically, what are you left with? Because Australian rules footy is full of physical contact where people, bang their heads. That's the trouble. 1-300-800-222. Chris from Sandy Bay. Hello.
2: Yes, good morning, Phil. Just getting back to the debate yesterday about energy and such things.
1: Yeah, yeah.
2: We now have another oil supply being cut off to Australia. And I do remember that the Prime Minister was very keen on building what I call fuel farms, where we had more refineries and also much more storage.
1: Yeah.
2: Now, if he's doing that, there's a lot of steel used in those tanks.
1: Well, he's not building any refineries, but that takes years.
2: True.
1: What's that?
2: But we just need to do something about oil storage. And you were talking about gasometers a little while ago. There's a lot of steel there. Now, you're a Launceston lad, so Bell Bay and the closure of the magnesium plant yesterday, this week.
1: Yes, this
2: Manganese,
1: week, yeah.
2: sorry, not
1: Manganese,
2: manganese.
1: manganese it was,
2: Manganese,
1: yeah.
2: yes. Yes, very, very quick there. That's an essential to make steel. And Whyalla is in trouble with clients for their steel mills. Surely we need to know what is happening about the increased storage, because life's getting a bit grim as every time someone cuts off a supply.
1: Yeah, I'm not
2: more
1: sure they're
2: exposed to
1: building. I'm not sure they are building any new storage. Isn't it? I think the case they're trying to make use of what is existing there. But we're really supposed to have 90 days of it, and all we have at best is a bit over 30.
2: Yes, absolutely. And as as your fellow program AM this morning is saying, it's 18% of the world's oil supply is now being cut off. So we should be getting on to our politicians, not worrying about whether they've got dogs barking or not, and finding out what is happening about improving the fuel situations for Australia. So a slightly sobering point, but a point that has to be looked at, I'm afraid.
1: Yeah. Yeah, it is. All right, Chris, thank you, man.
2: Okay.
1: Appreciate it. Thank you.
2: Good night.
1: Thank you. 1-300-800-222 is the number if you'd like to call. Would you go to watch 120 minutes of Australian rules swimming? John from Mitcham says all players of these sports should wear helmets. Bike riders have to. Yeah, but I think we've discussed this before on the program, and the truth is, wearing helmets does not make a difference. In the way that you think it does. And they've done this research about American gridiron players, haven't they? That those gridiron players who wear those helmets, the incident or the frequency of head injuries is not materially affected by this. Bob from Greenacre. Now, Bob, you know about this from boxing, don't you?
3: Yes, I do, Phil.

0: you don't need concussion to have to get dementia.
1: Hmm.
0: There's headgear that boxers wear, but that's to stop, basically stop cuts around the eyes and the cheeks.
1: Yep.
0: It's pressure hitting your forehead, and it pushes your brain to the back, and it causes scar tissue, and the buildup of scar tissue over many years is the thing. It's not even... not even hard punches sometimes that can do it. I probably know 100 men that have it.
1: Yeah.
0: It's something that just happens in boxing. I can't tell you how much I enjoyed boxing, and it's one of those sports, you know, that it'll be a shame to see it go. We do a lot less sparring before fights these days.
1: Yeah.
0: We used to do a lot more heavier sparring at one stage because, you know, repetition gives you muscle memory and whatnot.
1: Yeah, yeah.
0: I'm optimistic. I can see myself losing my memory, so I'm terrible with names, but I still enjoy boxing, and it'll be a shame. I hear they're going to stop boxing at the Olympics. Hope that doesn't happen.
1: I just wonder what's going to happen with a whole lot of, you know, physically contacting sports. I mean, all the football codes.
0: Well, look, I played rugby in the 70s, you know, and the biff was on. And
1: of course, yeah.
0: I reckon that took as much out of me as I was the front rower.
1: Yeah. On you, Bob. Always good to have a chat, mate. Thank you.
0: Thank you.
1: Appreciate it. Thank you. As my texter says, Peter says, helmets don't stop the brain rattling around inside your skull. They may reduce broken skull bones, but it's only part of the problem. American footballers use their helmets as weapons. It's the epicentre of CTE, he says, Pete says. Yeah, all right. We might leave it there. Thanks for that. 1-300-800-222 is the number. Keep it handy because you'll need it tomorrow for the Mighty Challenge.
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1: We've got news coming up.

0: Aretha Franklin.
1: And say a little prayer. You won't need to because Trev is here to help you. Hello.
2: Mm-hmm. Mm. I like reading different bits of research.
1: Mm-hmm.
2: And I read this piece of research where they took a look at television families from the 50s and 60s.
1: Mm-hmm.
2: And which one of those families was the most rounded and the best one for bringing up children in a very positive way?
1: Oh, yeah.
2: And do you know which family came out at number one?
1: The Addams Family.
2: They did.
1: Boom, boom.
2: Despite all of their bizarre attitudes, despite all of the weird things that they did,
1: they
2: had a loving family.
1: They did.
2: They had parents who were quite comfortable in showing how much they loved each other.
1: They were weirdos.
2: They were a little bit strange. However, they were inclusive. They didn't mind that they were strange, and they didn't mind that other people were different to them.
1: That's true.
2: They were brought up in a multi-generational household with
1: long before
2: uncles.
1: DEI,
2: yes.
1: They were models.
2: They were.
1: Yeah.
2: And the Munsters were a little bit the same as well. So the two strangest families on television were the best examples of a good family and good parenting.
1: Brady Bunch were a bit stressful.
2: Well, you see, Mike was always giving lectures all the time about what they shouldn't be doing.
1: He was a bit up himself, Mike, wasn't he?
2: Well, he should have got out of the den a little bit more and participated in the household that little bit.
1: Should have got on the other end of the vacuum cleaner for a start.
2: Once we would like to have seen that. So we're going to take a look at TV families, and of the TV families, which one would you like to have been brought up in and why?
1: A very good question. A very good question. Consider, then speak. Then speak. All right, have a great show, mate, as it always will be. And you and I will talk tomorrow. Here's the news.
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7: ABC News with David Rollins. US President Donald Trump says Iran will pay a heavy price for the deaths of US military personnel. Nick Parmeter has the details.
8: Mr. Trump's comments come after he warned Iran that the US will destroy one bridge or power plant each time Iran shoots at a ship in the Strait of Hormuz. In his warning on social media, the president returned to earlier threats to target civilian infrastructure in retaliation for Iranian attacks. As he travelled to attend the dignified transfer of four US soldiers killed in action in the region in the last week, Mr. Trump issued another threat to Iran.
9: They're going to pay a big price. They're being decimated.
8: The US has carried out another wave of strikes on Iran. It's responded with a missile attack on a Jordanian city on Israel's doorstep, while alerts have been issued in Bahrain and Saudi Arabia.
7: The sacked Ukrainian commander-in-chief has defended his battlefield record, saying his forces are again on the offensive, having liberated 700 square kilometres of territory from Russia so far this year. Meanwhile, Ukraine has carried out fresh strikes against Russian logistics hubs, as the BBC's Paul Adams reports from Kyiv.
10: After a week of political turmoil in Ukraine caused by the departure of the country's defence minister, followed by the head of the military, President Zelensky is keen to emphasise that the fight is still being taken to Russia. In a post on social media, accompanied by a video of raging fires and apocalyptic columns of thick black smoke, the president said two more logistics hubs involved in supplying the Russian army with drone components, navigation and other equipment had been hit, along with yet another oil depot and five ships in the Black Sea and Sea of Azov.
7: An Australian doctor turned Islamic State group fighter who was presumed dead has been found alive and is under investigation in an Iraqi prison. Political reporter Lexi Junowick takes up the story.
11: Tariq Kumla is believed to be one of 13 Australian

0: men linked to the terrorist group who was hoping to be released from an Iraqi jail and returned home. Kamla was presumed dead, but Iraqi court papers recorded his arrest in 2019 and outlined allegations his activities were not limited to providing medical services and that he advocated for terrorist activity. A spokesperson for the Australian government says it has not and will not provide assistance to any Australian who made the horrific choice to join a dangerous terrorist organisation, adding that for some individuals in the cohort, returning to Australia would mean facing the full force of the law.
1: Victorian parents and children will have to work to different timetables today as public school staff prepare to strike for better pay and conditions. Negotiations between the education union and the government have dragged on for months, with teachers striking for the second time this year. Members of the St Kilda Park primary community told the ABC they were broadly supportive of the strike action, despite the challenges they're expecting in the coming day.
2: Working and entertaining and a certain amount of feeding those bottomless pits that are our children.
3: Well, I feel really sad because I love my teachers and I'll miss them.
4: I've taken the day off. My little one will just hang out with me for the day, 6-year-old.
1: An Australian brain injury expert says Paul Wade's diagnosis should reignite debate about repeated head impacts in sport. The former Socceroos captain says he wants to use his probable CTE diagnosis to raise awareness across all levels of football and other contact sports. Professor Alan Pearce says many people wrongly believe concussion is required for the disease to develop, when repetitive head impacts alone can be enough.
5: So CTE is what we call a neurodegenerative disease. So it's a progressive brain disease, you know, a bit like Alzheimer's disease. And one of the key differences is that CTE is associated with repetitive head impacts and physical trauma to the brain over a period of time.
1: The Mayor of Geelong says the regional Victorian city's Cardinia Park precinct will be transformed into a multi-stage venue for the Spilt Milk Festival. Australia's biggest single-day festival is moving from Ballarat to Geelong on an initial 5-year deal. The lineup or date hasn't been announced yet, but Mayor Stretch Contell says local and international talent will perform.
6: We've got a magnificent stadium. The stadium we have at Cardinia Park can accommodate, you know, up to 30,000 people in itself. And then it's got the precinct. And I believe there'll be somewhere like 6 stages where there'll be performances going on.
1: That brings you up to date with the latest ABC News. For more at any time of the day or night, you can download the ABC Listen app.
7: The forecast for Tasmania for Thursday, widespread showers about the west, south, central areas and Bass Strait Islands. Scattered showers elsewhere with showers falling as snow above 400 metres about the west and south, lowering to 300 metres about the far south with possible small hails statewide. In Hobart, showers increasing with a top of 9 degrees.
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1: Good morning. 6 minutes past 2, 6 minutes past midnight in Western Australia, and 24 minutes to 2 in South Australia and the Northern Territory. The Adams family, the Munsters, the Brady Bunch, Roseanne, all of those families. Which one was the one that you think was the best example of a good family? Which one of those families would you have liked to have been brought up in? We will investigate that with the TV freak Scott Goodings in just a little while. So think about it and think about why. What was it about that particular family that makes you think it would be a good one to grow up in? Or perhaps it was a bit dysfunctional. But is dysfunctional all right to show on television? Because that's what life is like. So have a thought about it, because we'll investigate that with Scott Goodings, the TV freak, in just a little while. Australia is girt by sea. It says in our national anthem that we're girt by sea. But how much has that girtness affected our history? We'll investigate that later on in the program. So there's a lot to do, and yeah, just enough time to do it all in. So if you want to be part of any of those things that we talk about on the program,

It's a really simple process. You ring 1-300-800-222, have a chat with Mick, and then you have a chat with me. How good's that? So remember, if you want to talk about TV, you want to talk about Gert by Sea, all of those things, remember that number. But right now, if you want to use it, give us a call on 1-300-800-222 to play. If you want to come along and play, then call that number. If you want to have a crack at what the theme is, then text it through on 0437 774 774. That's the process. That's how it works. There is a clue as to what the theme is within this song that I'm about to play. Could be the artist, could be the name of the song. Interesting song I've chosen for you this morning, because it may not be the most well-known of songs. However, if you listen to this program enough, and you have done over the last 10, 15 years, then you would know this song. If you haven't, it could be a little bit more difficult. So tell us the name of the person singing this particular tune, and then the program begins and we play. 1-300-800-222. Tell us the name of the artist performing this song.

0: It warms my heart to see the number of people that know this song and know it so well and know exactly who it is that is singing Our Town. Let's hit the phones and see what we can find out. Hello, Trevor.
1: Hi, Trevor.
0: Who's singing that song?
1: It's Iris DeMent.
0: It is Iris DeMent. I like Iris DeMent.
1: And it was the background theme song for the show about 10 or more years ago.
0: Northern Exposure.
1: Little town in Alaska, yeah.
0: Although I'm not sure if it was the song from that, but it was on the very last episode. I think it was the song that they went out with.
1: Yeah, that's correct.
0: It's a beautiful song. Very good. So Iris DeMent it is. And somewhere in there, there's a clue as to what the theme is. Now, because you worked that out, Trevor, we have a when, we have a what, we have a which, a before, and a to.
1: I'll try before.
0: You would like the before? Before becoming a Munster, after marriage, what was Lily's maiden name? Before becoming a Munster after marriage, what was Lily's maiden name?
1: Well, was she actually Grandpa's daughter? So she was supposed to have been a Dracula?
0: Yeah, she was. She was a Dracula. She was Lily Dracula, which I think is quite good.
1: So there's one of the good families. Oh, yes, I know the comment I wanted to make. I won't be around and await for the Scots section, but a family that you wouldn't want to be brought up in is the Sopranos.
0: No. Although, that's a family of influence.
1: Yeah.
0: you could say there would be that going for them. for a good point. So, yes, it was Lily Dracula before she was Lily Munster. We have a when, a what, a which, and a two.
1: Two.
0: Okay. To what was Violet referring to when she said, I'm a gum chewer normally, but when I heard about these things, I laid off the gum and switched to candy bars?
1: Oh, it's not the Violet I'm thinking of. Just before I come out, says that I don't leave this mysterious. I'm thinking of, I was thinking of Lady Violet at Downton Abbey, but Downton Abbey, sorry, but she'd have nothing to do with any of that.
0: That's right.
1: So, Violet.
0: I'll give you three, Trev.
1: No, okay. Two, three. Roger, over and out.
0: Thank you. A few people having a go at the theme, but I need a lot more information than that. Yes, I need a lot more information than that. Hello, Donald.
2: Hello, Trevor.
0: How are you?
2: Pretty good, thanks. Yeah. The other thing about Lily Munster, of course, was her first name was Lily, and traditionally people used to put lilies on the coffin, you know, it's a funeral thing.
0: See, they would be one of the great families and supportive families because they were very accepting of people that were different.
2: Except I saw a short... And Herman woke up and

0: it was just Fred Gwynne. He had no makeup or anything like that. And all the family were shocked. And he said, what's the matter? He goes, look in the mirror. And then he started screaming because he just saw himself in the normal human form rather than his monster form.
1: I love that. Peter from Sydney, you've worked out the theme. Very well done. If you've had a win with that recently, then let us know. But nicely done, Peter. Now, Donald, the question is this. To what was Violet referring to when she said, I'm a gum chewer normally, but when I heard about these things, I laid off the gum and switched to candy bars?
0: That'd be Violet Beauregard from Charlie and the Chocolate Factory, and she went for the Wonka bars to find the golden ticket.
1: That's right. So she went from gum chewing to Wonka bars. So to what was she referring? She was referring to the golden tickets.
0: It's the chocolate bars to find the ticket, yes.
1: Nicely done. Now, because you did that, we can now go to other questions, which are a when, a what, and a which.
0: Just before I do that, my turn to say thank you very much, Trevor, for your years of entertaining us.
1: Thank you.
0: I won't be speaking to you again because you'll be busy and I'll be travelling. So.
1: Oh, that's right. Where are you going?
0: I'm going to a funny place called Western Australia.
1: Well, that's right. You're going to WA because we gave you some advice to places to go.
0: Yes, that's correct. You're down to the Busselton Pier and Esperance and places like that.
1: You will love it, Donald.
0: Yes. I haven't been before, so I am going up as far as Broome and working my way back down.
1: Oh,
0: so
1: wow.
0: It'll be a month.
1: So, yeah, at least a month.
0: Yes, yeah, that's it.
1: So if you're going up as far as Broome, then... you're just going to have the best time. I've loved talking to you, Donald, over these years.
0: Yeah, I've done a few quizzes for you, a few bits and pieces. And I think my first texting to you was about 2012. So, you know, that's 14-odd years. That's a while.
1: That's a fair crack.
0: Yes, it was a fair. And I have to say to anybody that's listening, general hesitation about ringing in and a bit of nervousness, but... after a while, you guys made me feel very comfortable, and so I have to say, you might read out one or two of my texts from during the night, but I do send in about 10 or more. That's all right. I understand that.
1: Thank you, Donald. Now we have a when question, a what question, and a which question.
0: The which question.
1: The which question. Which young woman helps Bill Hodges with the Mr. Mercedes case and later starts a detective agency with him called Finders Keepers?
0: Mm, I saw Mr. Mercedes. I'm just going to randomly say I don't know.
1: That's random.
0: Yeah, that's random. Daisy Brown.
1: Not Daisy Brown. Donald, once again, thank you.
0: Yep, no worries. Enjoy your museum night as well. Good on you, mate.
1: We will. Thank you. Donald's been with us for ages as well. Wonka bars. Michael didn't hear properly because I woke him up. He's a Wonka freak. Yeah, lots of people sending in different things. Baronia says she knows the theme and could be part of the answer. Oh, maybe. The question sitting on the table is this. Hope someone knows the answer. Which young woman helps Bill Hodges with the Mr. Mercedes case and later starts a detective agency with him called Finders Keepers? So who would that be? Kylie, who would that be?
2: Well, hello, Trev. Thank you for the advice on the glasses. I have ordered them online, the computer glasses. They're really fast, and I think it's going to improve my eyesight as well. Now, will Mick be staying on, and will the Q&A be on Mondays when you leave us, or aren't you sure at the present time?
1: When I leave, like the normal Monday morning program.
2: Yep.
1: Look, I don't know, because I would think that there will be some aspects of the program that will stay the same, and there will be some aspects of the program that will change. And change is always a good thing, Kylie.
2: Yeah, sure, Trev. I love your Q&A. I love to listen to on Monday morning. Look, I'll have a little stab at this one. Stab in the dark. Is it Lady Messina. I don't know.
1: No, I do like the idea of Lady Messina, though.
2: Yeah, all right, I'll give you a ring next week. Thanks, Trev, for your time.
1: No worries. Catch you soon. Hey, Trev, I want to go to WA, down to Albany and to Broome. Is 2 weeks not long enough? To go, well, you see, if you're going to do from Albany all the way up to Broome, I wouldn't think that's... Well, it depends on how you're doing it. If you're driving, I would spend more time than 2 weeks for going from Albany to Broome. That's just me, though. Bit biased. There's a lot to see. There's an awful lot to see. Hello, Margaret.
3: Good morning, Trevor.
1: Margaret.
3: Yes.
1: How do you like on this question?
3: I don't really have any clue. A missing Mercedes case was in Mercedes car.
1: You see, the question is, which young woman helps Bill Hodges with the Mr. Mercedes case and later starts a detective agency with him called Finders Keepers? So the Mr. Mercedes, it was a case.
3: Oh, okay.
1: So he was a policeman who was retired, but he wanted to solve this case. And so this particular person helped him solve that case and then later started a detective agency with him called Finders Keepers.
3: Well, I'm guessing it wasn't Lois Lane.
1: No, it wasn't Lois Lane. I'm trying to work out if Lois Lane started a detective agency with Superman.
3: I'm just trying to think of someone who might have been a likely sidekick.
1: Ah, for Bill Hodges.
3: Yes.
1: Well, could have been.
3: Well,
1: could have been in very different decades.
3: Pretty sure it wasn't. It's not that. Not moonlighting.
1: No.
3: Sorry, Trevor. I'm not a great television watcher.
1: Hey, Margaret. Doesn't matter. Hey, it may not even be a TV show. Could even be something else.
3: Is it a bit crazy?
1: No. Gotta go, Margaret.
3: You're
1: out of there, but thank you. Hi again. I had the theme win 2 or 3 weeks ago, so if that's too soon... And no one else gets it. What I'll do then, Peter in Sydney, is if no one else gets it, then I'll give it to you. How about that? I think that's a good idea. Hello, Thorin.
4: Hello, Trevor. How are you?
1: We're making up the rules, Thorin.
4: Is one of the rules that I get to skip on the Stephen King questions?
1: Well, you know part of it, so you should be able to give me the rest of it.
4: Never got into Stephen King.
1: How do you know it's Stephen King?
4: You know, sometimes I've got questions right about books I've never read because I get references to those books in other books.
1: Yep.
4: Yeah, well, I've got an idea that this is a reference to a Stephen King book, and that's as far as I'm going to get. I will say Merry Christmas, oblong, underarm bowling. If I don't talk to you again on air... I hope to run into you in the street one day.
1: It would be a terrific thing to be able to do, Thorin. It's been great talking to you over the years as well.
4: And to you. And change is not a good thing when we've got you as perfection.
1: Ah, mate, there are some great people out there. And Francis Leach is a wonderful broadcaster. And I'm sure that people will enjoy talking to him as well.
4: Okay. I've got used to you over 20 years. I don't like change.
1: You look after yourself, Thorin.
4: Yeah, you too, mate.
1: See you, mate. Catch you. Do you think you might get a call from your old friend Leo before the last show? I don't know. I haven't heard from Leo for probably, I reckon, a good seven years, maybe 8 years. It's very, very funny, was Leo. Very, very funny. He had a minder too. Did Leo, who was his driver. Hello, Bob.
5: G'day, Trev. Look, that song that you just played, you know, I remember when you first played it, and it still brings water seems to come out of my eyes when I listen to that.
1: Isn't it a beautiful song?
5: Oh, it makes me feel sad but happy. Weird song.
1: It's for people who are if people are aware of the Monday morning program that we do, where we do questions and answers, somebody rang up and they wanted to know the name of the song that Northern Exposure finished with. And that's how we found that song. And I've loved it ever since, Bob.
5: Trevor, I still remember the first question I answered. And the answer was, I've forgotten the question, but the answer was the Patagonian toothfish. Why in hell I could remember that? I have no clue. I've got dementia from boxing, you know, but I remember strange things. And sometimes, even though I'm forgetful of people's names, I still remember strange things, you know, that you shouldn't remember.
1: I know, I'm the same, Bob. Do you know, I'm just trying to remember what the question would have been for the answer to be the Patagonian toothfish.
5: Look, there were some pirate ships that had been doing some illegal fishing in off of the southern part of, Patagonia's part of Argentina.
1: Yeah. Must have been when I was doing the questions at that time that it was a different format. Yes. Because it might have had current affair questions in there.
5: I think it did. This was a very reasonably current topic. And
1: yeah,
5: there were United Nations vessels chasing the pirate ships over the...
1: That's right.
5: Australia.
1: Down the south.
5: Yeah.
1: Well, that's a while ago, Bob. Now, but the question is this that we need to sort out. And I will accept just the first name on this one. So the question is, which young woman helps Bill Hodges with the Mr. Mercedes case and later starts a detective agency with him called Finders Keepers?
5: No, I'm going to have to throw the towel in, mate.
1: That's all right, Bob. I'm sure I'll talk to you before I go.
5: Thanks, mate. Cheers.
1: Thank you. Nobody's got this. Now I'm a bit sad. Yes, I'm a little bit sad. Leo was grouse. Where is he? We haven't heard from Leo for a long, long time. Leo, if you're listening, if you happen to be out there, I think he changed jobs. Give us a call. No. I thought that someone would get this, but not so far. I will accept just the first name, just this once. I'll accept the first name. Question being, which young woman helps Bill Hodges with the Mr. Mercedes case and later starts a detective agency with him called Finders Keepers?
6: What's in a tree? Well, branches full of stories if you climb right in. 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
1: I will generously allow just the first name. Hello, Eric.
7: Okay, Trevor. Patagonia is also in Chile. Now, you haven't had any correct answers. No wonder. It's so difficult because you're referring to shows that are on streaming. That's discriminating against people who don't have the internet, like me, who don't have streaming.
1: I will point out, Eric, that it's not just something that's streamed.
7: Well, I mean, I wish you'd ask more questions about ordinary free-to-air, like ABC and SBS.
1: Yeah, but this was on SBS, and it's also not necessarily streamed.
7: Well, I don't think I saw this show, but I'll just guess Melita. Is that her first name?
1: No, it's a good name, though, Eric.
7: Yeah, thanks anyway.
1: Thanks, matey. Yeah, no, I recognise that. I don't always do. I don't think I do streaming shows very often at all. I can tell you that this one isn't just a streaming thing at all. Let me see. Still no one's got it. Lucky to see Iris DeMent at the Continental, and her opening note was stunning. She would be great at the Continental. If people don't know what the Continental is, it was a great sort of a bar venue and you could eat at tables and watch people. The Continental was a terrific venue. It's a shame it's gone. Hello, Anne-Marie.
8: Hi, Trev.
1: Do you know which young woman helps Bill Hodges with the Mr. Mercedes case and later starts a detective agency with him called Finders Keepers?
8: No, I don't.
1: That's a short, concise answer, Anne-Marie.
8: I was thinking that. I've had the radio on in the background, so I haven't been listening, so... I don't know if the question's a link. But I was thinking of that program. It was called Moon something. It had Bruce Willis in it.
1: Ah, Moonlighting.
8: Moon, yeah, with that blonde woman.
1: Yes. No, it's her. Not her. That's
8: not her.
1: I'll talk to you soon, Emery.
8: Okay, bye.
1: Bloody bye. Yes, Thorin. Can I call back? No, well, yeah, you're right, but you can't call back. Fran knows the answer. Very good. Someone else knows the answer and gave me some other information, but didn't give me their name. So thank you. But thank you for your kind thoughts on retirement. Thank you. Andrew might help us. Hello, Andrew.
9: G'day. How are you?
1: Do you know who it is, Andrew?
9: Well, Trev, I'm hoping it's Holly.
1: It is Holly. Do you know Holly's last name?
9: Something like Gibney or something like that.
1: Yeah, it's Holly Gibney.
9: Yeah, I think I just finished watching the first series a couple of weeks ago. I haven't started on the second one yet.
1: Do you like it?
9: It is good. It is good.
1: Very good. And I should point out that it's being streamed at the moment on SBS.
9: Is it?
1: Yeah, I think it is. So you'll be able to watch it on that. And it's also a series of books as well. So it's not just a streaming thing on telly.
9: Yeah.
1: Now, well done.
9: I was kind of hoping they would defeat the villain for good and all, but then they wouldn't hurt.
1: Don't tell anybody. You can't tell anybody, Andrew.
9: Well, I've been not telling anybody.
1: No, because otherwise people are going, oh, now I know what happens. Mind you, no, I'm not going to tell you anything either, Andrew. Now, we have two questions left. We have a when question and a what question.
9: Well, let's try when.
1: You'll try the when, which is a snippet from a song.
9: Oh, dear. Okay.
1: Now, I'm going to give the lengthy snippet because I'm extremely generous. Have a listen to this. I'll do it again. What song's that from?
9: Oh, gosh. It's vaguely familiar, but I'm not going to get it. I don't think it. It sounds sort of Moody Blues-ish, but I'm not thinking that's right. So,
1: yeah, it's not Moody Blues.
9: Nah, it's not. Sorry. Thanks, Trevor.
1: Thank you anyway. 1-300-800-222. Listen very carefully. Have a listen to this. My generosity abounds. That is such a big snippet and such a huge clue. Huge clue. Joanna. Hello, Joanna.
10: Hi, Trevor.
1: I haven't spoken to you for a little bit.
10: No, it's a while, but I've been listening to you ever since you started. Yeah, so it's a bit sad because it's been a big part of my life, you know, listening to you and Pat over the years. And it was I remember that night, Monday night, when someone asked about the song Iris Dement, and it was I that answered the question.
1: Oh, did you ring up with it?
10: Yeah, I answered the question. It was Iris Dement, and you played the song, and I still remember it.
1: Do you know, thank you for identifying that, and whoever asked the question as well, because I'd never heard the song before, and it's possibly one of my favourite songs ever.
10: Yeah, she's written some fantastic songs, yeah.
1: So thank you for giving us that song.
10: Yeah, that's, I'm a bit sad to hear, you know, that you're going, but anyway.
1: Yeah, it's, look, and I am too, in that I love doing the job, but over a period of time, the hours start to get to you just a little bit. And it's not being here, it's the travelling to and from that's more an issue. But there are great people that are going to be doing the program as well. Yeah. And the great thing is, Joanna, what a wonderful group of people are those that listen and support the program. So that stays as well.
10: Yeah.
1: Now, Joanna, the question is this. What song is this little snippet from? What do you think?
10: It does sound a bit familiar. I'm going to just... I don't know. I know I can guess at the theme, which I'm...
1: Yeah.
10: I think it might... I'm just going to take a big stab and say... He used to give me roses.
1: Yeah, yes. You're working very well with knowing what the theme is, but you may give yourself a small kick in the pants, Joanna, when you hear what it is.
10: Yeah, I'm sure I will.
1: A little one. It's always been lovely talking to you over the years as well, yeah, Joanna, so thank you.
10: Thank you. Bye-bye.
1: So it was Joanna that told us that it was Our Town by Iris DeMent. I love that song. I literally love that song. Hello, Pandora.
11: Hey, Chad, how are you going?
1: Good.
11: Excellent.
1: Do you recognise that tune?
11: I think I do. Is it Tears of a Dove by Seal?
1: No, that's not the name of the song, but thank you. No, it's not what the song's called. And it's important that we know exactly what the song is called. And that it has the right title. We know those things. Hello, Rachel.
12: Hello.
1: The song, Rachel.
12: It goes, baby, you can never, never, da, da, da, da. Baby. No, well, he had it right. It is Seal. He had it right.
1: Yeah. But you see, you're doing the baby bit really well, but then you're sort of going, na, na, na, ba, da, da. They're doing a la, la, la's, but we need the lyric.
12: I'm a rose, baby. You can never, you know, like you're allowed to sing it out.
1: Oh, yeah, you know you can, but I just need you to tell me the name of the song.
12: Kiss from a Rose, because that's the chorus.
1: It is. It's Kiss from a Rose.
12: You can never get a kiss from a rose. Yeah, that's it.
1: Nicely done. Nicely sung, Rachel.
12: Thank you.
1: Now, there's one question left.
12: Uh-oh.
1: Are you prepared and ready for it?
12: Is it a ball terror?
1: Yep. Oh, yeah. It's a cracker.
12: Okay.
1: What was a willow and it bent right to your wind?
12: Is this a song? So, sorry, what's the category?
1: Oh, we don't have categories.
12: Well, hang on. You said before or after or...
1: Yeah, well, the question is, what was a willow and it bent right to your wind?
12: So is this a song lyric or that the world's got 8 billion people in it and yeah. A vast history? What's the category?
1: There's no category. There's just a question.
12: What was it? So it could be a poem.
1: Oh, it could be a poem. It could be a song. It could be something from a TV show or a film or a book.
12: What? So this isn't cryptic?
1: No, it's literal. So what was a willow and it bent right to your wind?
12: My daughter, my 14-year-old daughter. It's not.
1: Rachel, I'll give you 2 seconds.
12: Taylor Swift. It's Taylor Swift. It's my daughter.
1: Thank you. 1-300-800-222 or text us on 0437-774-774. You're close, Rachel. You're nearly there. 1-300-800-222. Lincoln is with us this morning. Hello, Lincoln.
13: Hi, Trevor.
1: That might have given you a clue. The question is, what was a willow and it bent right to your wind?
13: I don't know, but I just want to say thanks to my... Years ago, I lived in another place, and the question was, "What was Llewellyn Moss hunting in the outside?"
1: Yeah.
13: And it's when they came for old men.
1: Yeah.
13: And you and Pav gave me a couple of CDs and a book.
1: Oh, terrific!
13: It was really good. Thanks, mate.
1: I'm pleased.
13: I wish you the best, right?
1: Now, Lincoln, can you help me with this? What was a willow and it bent right to your wind?
13: I don't know, Trevor. I've got the answer sitting on my laptop, but I'm not going to say it, all right?
1: That's all right. Thank you, Lincoln. Iris DeMent is backed up by Emmylou Harris in that song. Emmylou Harris is not too shabby either, I've got to say. Are you sure it wasn't Neil the Seal? No. Kiss from a Rose, very well done. Kiss from a Rose, nicely done. Esther from Toowoomba. This question is a little more recent, I've got to say. So the question is this, and you may have picked up a little bit of a clue just a little bit earlier. So the question is, what was a willow and it bent right to your wind? 1300 800 222. Hello, Sandra.
14: Hello, Trev. I just wanted to wish you good luck for your future.
1: Thank you.
14: You're welcome.
1: And you too.
14: Thank you.
1: I don't know if you're retiring or if you've retired.
14: Yes, I have retired, yeah, due to illness, yeah.
1: Is it okay, the retirement, not the illness?
14: Oh, yes, yes. No, that's good. Thank you.
1: Okay, you're all right?
14: Yes, thank you.
1: Good. Now, I've got two people who've got the answer to this. Shannon's got the answer to it, and Nightwalker has the answer. The question is, what was a willow and it bent right to your wind?
14: The only song I can think of that involves a willow, and I don't know if it is a song, is Willow Chip, Willow Chip, Willow, which probably is wrong.
1: No, but it's a good idea. I'm just trying to... Where does that come into the song?
14: No idea.
1: Because it comes in, because it goes... Tit willow, tit willow, tit willow.
14: Yeah.
1: Like that.
14: Yeah.
1: But I don't know what the song is.
14: I just thought it was Willow, Tit Willow, Tit Willow.
1: Oh, do you know what it's from? I think it's from a Gilbert and Sullivan.
14: Oh, yes, it must be. Yes, I think you're right.
1: I'm not sure which Gilbert and Sullivan it is, but I think it's from a Gilbert and Sullivan song.
14: Yeah.
1: Actually, it sounds very Gilbert and Sullivan-ish.
14: Yeah.
1: Anyway, thanks for calling.
14: Okay, thank you. Bye.
1: Thank you for the lovely sentiment as well. Let me see. 1300 800 222. Gwen in Atherton knows the answer. Yes, Hannah in East Melbourne knows the answer. Jim, no, but it's a very, very good answer, but unfortunately, it isn't right. 1300 800 222. Text us on 0437 774 774. If you would like to give me a ring and give us the answer, it would be very good so that we can get this one out of the way and have a chat with Scott Goodings. Oh, is it from the Mikado? Tit willow, tit willow, tit willow. That was Gilbert and Sullivan, wasn't it, the Mikado? Yeah. If you know the answer to this, what was a willow and it bent right to your wind? Sounds a bit strange, doesn't it, in its own little way? Thank you. Yeah, it was Mikado. A few people sending in texts saying it was from the Mikado. Jennifer did as well. And it was from... No, it wasn't from My Fair Lady, Sean. It was from the Mikado. Vincent might be able to help me out this morning. Hello, Vincent.
15: Hello. Life was a willow.
1: Life was a willow, and it bent right to your wind.
15: Yep.
1: How do you know that song, Vincent?
15: It's a Taylor Swift song, and my daughter loves Taylor Swift.
1: And I figured that when I put that question in there, Vincent, I was concerned because it's a fairly recent song, but it was a huge hit, and I figured there'd be people that remember that either their daughters or their sons love that song.
15: Yep.
1: Do you like the song? Do you? She's pretty impressive.
15: Not particularly.
1: You don't? You know I'm going to play it, though, Vincent. You know I'm going to play it.
15: That's all right. I'll put my earmuffs on.
1: Put your earmuffs on. That makes you a winner for the morning. Congratulations.
15: Oh, thank you.
1: Nicely done, Vincent. I'll pop you on hold, have a chat with Mick, and he will take down your details and send you a prize. Yeah, I will play Taylor Swift. Taylor Swift's pretty good. Gee, I know that many of you don't like her, but hey. Not only a good singer, good businesswoman, a good role model in so many ways as well. So we'll do that a little bit. Firstly, though, Kiss from a Rose.

That is Seal and Kiss from a Rose. Let me see. Julie was the person that rang in and asked about the Northern Exposure question. So lots of people out there remembering that particular point in time and what a great song it is, as I said. So thank you, Julie, for doing that. Let me see. The person that came second in working out the theme was Ruby. Congratulations, Ruby. You've worked one out. I know you're pretty good at it. I don't think you've had a win for a while. So, Ruby, send a song in and we'll play it for you a little bit later on. I just want to do a couple of thank yous to people who've sent me lovely texts. So thank you, Jackie. Very kind of you to say those nice things. So thank you. And also, Jerry. Hi, Jerry. Thank you as well. This is Overnights on ABC Radio. TV freak Scott Gooding coming up. If you would like to join us as we talk about the television families that you think are the most rounded, that you think would be a good family to be brought up in, and tell us why. 1-300-800-222. We'll do that in just a little bit. Look, Taylor Swift's pretty clever. She's a good musician. She's a good singer. I know many of you don't like her. But hey, we've all got to learn new things and be open to different types of music.

0: Taylor Swift and Willow, if you want to join us as we take a look at those TV families. Which one of those families would you like to have been brought in? Which one would you have not liked to have been brought up in, and why? We will investigate that, because there has been some research done that says the Addams family was in fact the family from the 50s and 60s, of which there are a lot of depictions of families around that time, was the most balanced, was the most supportive, was the best family possibly to be brought up in. So do you agree with that, and why? 1-300-800-222. Wreck-It Ralph, how are you?
1: Hello, Box of Birds, TC.
0: And a box back. How's life?
1: It's my last day at my job today, so I don't know what I'll be doing next week. So I thought I'd ring up now and wish you all the best for your retirement.
0: Thank you.
1: And, all I know is next week I start 8 a.m. on Monday, and from there on I don't know what.
0: Don't you know?
1: No, wouldn't have a clue.
0: So, what, is it a different job or just with a different company?
1: Just with a different company.
0: And you're doing day shift?
1: Well, I'm starting that time. I'm hoping I can start my usual 2 o'clock and get away early, but yeah, we'll see what happens.
0: See how it goes.
1: So, I'm fingers crossed that I'll be listening to you next week, but
0: Change is as good as a holiday.
1: Oh, so they say.
0: Not really, though, is it?
1: No.
0: Do you know when people say that, you sort of go, yeah, no, I don't think so.
1: No, I've never had a holiday where I've had to drive a truck.
0: No, anyway. True. It's been great talking to you all these years as well, Ralph, so thank you.
1: Been a pleasure. I remember your first weeks, actually, and I was only thinking about it earlier.
0: Terrified, but I was.
1: Yes.
0: Terrified.
1: Yes, of course, not knowing you from the cricketer, I'm thinking, gee, this bloke's not bad, Frank. Cricketer.
0: It's cricketer.
1: Yeah, and then it dawned on me, hang on a minute, because I don't follow cricket, so I'd never heard him speak or anything else. And I'm just doing all right, we're not listening.
0: Neither have I. I don't know. I don't think I'd know what Trevor Chappell sounds like. I know that he's older than me, and that's about all I know.
1: Ah, right. Yeah, I just knew he retired about the time that you started.
0: Mm.
1: And I'm thinking, he's moving into something else. Yeah.
0: All right, mate, you look after yourself.
1: You take care, TC, and have a wonderful retirement. You deserve it, mate. You've put in the hard yards.
0: Good on you. Thank you. This is overnight. Trevor, you'll be missed. Keep up the love of the West Coast Eagles. Visit Perth more. I try to. Thank you, Karen. And also thank you, Judy, for your kind texts as well. If you want to join us as we take a look at those TV families, 1300. I haven't told you the theme. Lots of people worked out the theme. The theme was flower names. That's it. Young women. For women, flower names for women. That's it. Because if you take a look at them, there was Holly, Jasmine, Lily, Rose, Violet, Willow, and of course, Iris.
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0: Scott Gooding's TV Freak is with us as we take a look at television families and the ones that are most rounded, the ones that are a good example for the children and bring up children in a very positive environment. Scott Gooding's TV Freak, hello.
6: Morning, Trevor.
0: I did some research, Scott Gooding's.
6: Excellent.
0: There, in fact, was some research done on television programs from the 50s and 60s. Yeah. And the research and what came out as the outcome is that the Addams family was the most rounded and positive family for a child to be brought up in.
6: Well, you sent me some of that research that you diligently prepared.
0: Thank you.
6: And I watched the first episode of Addams Family today.
0: Yes.
6: And that's great for family values, because there, Gomez and Morticia were actually homeschooling their two kids. Mm. But then the truant officer turns up and says, you need to enroll Pugsley and Wednesday at the local Sherwood school. But there ends up being a chaotic situation, because Wednesday comes home in tears because she read a fairy tale where the knight slayed the dragon, and she was upset about the dragon.
0: Yes.
6: But there is a great quote in there which shows the great family values, because the truant officer says, but they've got to go to school. Everyone sends their kids to school. And Gomez says, ridiculous. Why have children just to get rid of them?
0: What a lovely line.
6: And great sentiment.
0: It's a great sentiment. So we'll investigate that little bit further. And if other listeners would like to join us to take a look at other families, 1-300-800-222. If you want to join Scott Goodings, the TV freak, and myself in this conversation, then give us a ring now on 1-300-800-222. It's news time.
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0: ABC News with David Rowlands. A former Israeli Prime Minister and leading opposition figure has slammed reports of a nuclear agreement between the US and Saudi Arabia, warning it could endanger his country's security. Naftali Bennett, who served as Prime Minister between 2021 and 2022, has released a video statement labelling any agreement a strategic failure. Aiming to unseat Benjamin Netanyahu in national elections this October, Mr. Bennett has taken aim at the incumbent leader's government, saying that Israel is losing regional influence.
1: The nuclear agreement taking shape with Saudi Arabia over Israel's head is a severe strategic failure that endangers our security. Enrichment of nuclear material on Saudi soil could lead to a regional nuclear arms race and a dangerous loss of control.
0: Victoria Police has appeared at the Royal Commission on Anti-Semitism and Social Cohesion in Melbourne, acknowledging limitations in its data collection processes. Georgia Linton-Williams has the details.
2: Victoria Police Assistant Commissioner Chris Gilbert told the Commission that at a broad level, he believes police have sufficient powers through relevant legislation to respond to anti-Semitism. The Commission heard about limitations in Victoria Police's data collection processes, but Assistant Commissioner Gilbert said police are still in a very strong position to understand and tackle risks arising from anti-Semitism. Earlier, Acting Commander Kelvin Gale from Victoria Police's Counter-Terrorism Group said police use their relationship with communities to understand what's happening.
0: China's foreign ministry has sharply criticised Australia, asking it to stop exaggerating tensions and inciting confrontation over the South China Sea, after Foreign Affairs Minister Penny Wong raised concerns about their actions. Foreign Affairs reporter Stephen Jedgetts has more.
3: We've seen a number of these confrontations, and interestingly, Penny Wong has not shied away from that during her visit. During this press conference, she also fielded questions from local journalists about the most recent confrontations, and she described China's behaviour in the South China Sea as, quote, destabilising and risky, saying that countries across the region had a choice to make about how they responded, saying they had to do what they could to assert the rule of law and the rule of behaviour that they want to see across the region.
0: OpenAI says its advanced artificial intelligence models independently hacked another tech company to steal information they needed to pass an internal evaluation. The BBC's James Reid explains.
4: OpenAI says the incident happened during an internal test of the cyber capabilities of its latest artificial intelligence models. The AIs exploited vulnerabilities to escape isolation. They then hacked another company, Hugging Face, to obtain the test solutions from its database. OpenAI said it was now implementing strict controls and working with Hugging Face to investigate and patch vulnerabilities. The incident will fuel global anxieties about the cyber attack capabilities of frontier AI models.
0: A Reserve Bank survey has found that many Australians do not understand how monetary policy works, potentially making inflation harder to control. Kava Akbari has the details.
5: The RBA says it is working to improve the way it explains interest rate decisions after finding significant gaps in Australians' understanding of monetary policy. The survey found economic literacy was generally lower among young Australians, women and lower-income earners. The bank says public understanding and trust are important because expectations about inflation can influence spending, wages and prices. Reforms introduced after an independent review, including regular media conferences following rate decisions, are aimed at making the bank's actions clearer and strengthening public confidence. The RBA board will meet again in early August to decide its next move on interest rates.
0: A judge in Sydney has lifted a non-publication order allowing further details of the allegations against veteran broadcaster Alan Jones to be reported ahead of his trial next month. According to documents and material that can now be publicly reported, prosecutors allege that Jones engaged in a pattern of offending against six younger men between 2003 and 2020. The prosecution alleges the incidents occurred at Jones's Sydney apartment, his Southern Highlands property and at public events. Jones has pleaded not guilty to 22 charges of indecent assault and sexual touching, with his judge-alone trial due to begin next month.
6: Mm-hmm. The forecast for Tasmania for Thursday, widespread showers about the west, south, central areas and Bass Strait Islands. Scattered showers elsewhere, with showers falling as snow above 400 metres about the west and south, lowering to 300 metres about the far south, with possible small hail statewide. In Hobart, showers increasing with a top of 9 degrees.
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10: Good morning, 6 minutes past three, 6 minutes past one in WA, and it's 24 minutes to three in South Australia and the Northern Territory as we investigate television with Scott Gooding's TV Freak. Today, we're having a look at the well-rounded family, the family that you think had the right sort of values, the right sort of attitude, and perhaps the right sort of setting to bring up children. What are your thoughts? Scott, I've got two texts, very different ones in front of me.
11: Yeah.
10: One says, Trevor, my family of choice would be the Waltons. The parents were a loving couple and involved in their children's lives. And they had loving grandparents who lived with them as well. And then another text said, anyone except the Waltons, that'd drive me crazy. My sister would have joined the little house on the prairie, but I would have ended up with the Jetsons or the Cartwrights, it says here.
11: Actually, Chris mentioned the Waltons on Facebook. How one of his favourite moments was Grandpa Walton when he was shocked to see his protege, John Boy, was already adept in swigging from the moonshine demijohn, holding the heavy bottle by the neck ring. And I love this description of John Boy, the promising man boy developing his writing skills each night after his farm chores were done. We already knew he was bound for success as the narrative is first person, so evidently it got published. Yeah, so that was a great family value that was passed down, swigging from the... I didn't know what a demijohn... Is that how you pronounce it?
10: I don't know, but I can't imagine John Boy swigging on anything.
11: Yeah, you know the... The big jugs. Yeah. I've to hunt through the Waltons to see... John Boy taking a swig of the moonshine that Grandpa prepared.
10: Did you ever want to have a go at that? Because you know how that you had to put your finger in the round bit and then tip it up with your like with your elbow?
11: No, I
10: there was an art.
11: My grandfather used to have like flagons, empty flagons. He used to collect spa water in them, and I was sort of frightened by them. And no, I don't think I'd be able to tackle one of those big demijohns.
10: Can I bring you, Scott, some very good attitudes as far as parenting is concerned? Just have a listen to this.
12: The lesson I want you to learn is it doesn't matter what you look like. You can be tall or short or fat or thin or ugly or handsome like your father. You can be black or yellow or white. It doesn't matter. What does matter is the size of your heart and the strength of your character.
10: So just like the Adams family, the Munsters had a very good attitude as well. They were brought up in a multi-generational household, as well as being accepting of others.
11: Yeah, and Rosanna said Herman was kind and lovable, the most kind and lovable guy, there for the whole family, never said a bad word about anyone.
10: No.
11: So the kids, Eddie would have turned out okay.
10: Eddie
11: the wolf boy?
10: Apart from that widow's peak on the front of his hair.
11: Yeah, he used to have little, and they gave him the cute little doll too. You know, he had the wolf doll?
10: Yeah.
11: Actually, loving parents, and they always, you know, he provided for him as the grave digger. Yes.
10: And they were loving the parents as well, because one of the things that was pointed out about the Adams family is that the Adams family had the parents were loving and were happy to be able to express that. So I'll bring you a little bit of that expression.
13: A regular tour de force.
14: Tush. That French ripples from your lips. It inflames me.
13: Darling, please, not in front of our son. It's my husband's pièce de résistance.
15: creme de la toadstool.
14: You spoke French.
15: Later, later. Mrs. Dragwater and I have a lot to discuss.
14: Oh, pardon me.
16: Entrez, s'il vous plaît.
14: Tish, you know what that French does to me.
15: Chancellor Adams, really?
14: Sorry, wrong arm.
10: So they were open about their love for each other and were quite happy to express it in front of people as well.
11: They were very European. He used to start at the hand, didn't he? And he'd kiss Morticia's upper arm, wouldn't he?
10: There was one bit where he had to leave and he put a mark on her arm so that when he came back he'd know where he was up to.
11: Lily was very vampish in the Munsters, but Herman was quite shy. And just as a comparison, you know, like, you're sort of saying the Adams family are a bit, well, not risque, but, yeah, they were prepared to, you know, show their kids that they loved each other. In the Brady Bunch, there were loving moments in the Brady Bunch between Mike and Carol. They used to end occasional episodes in bed and they would be reading hardback books.
10: That was as good as it got. That's all
11: and
10: they
11: Mike,
10: did.
11: No, Mike would have very tightly buttoned pyjamas right up to his neck and she'd have, you know, a nightie or something with a, you know, cover over it.
10: Yeah.
11: But they'd lean over and they'd do a, you know, peck, not on the lips, and then he'd reach for the lamp and he'd fade to black and the episode would finish.
10: Was the fade to black just a little bit, like, were there insinuations with the fade to black?
11: Oh, I was just winding up the episode. You might have taken something from that, but there was a bit of hugging. He used to hug Carol in the kitchen.
10: Carol in the kitchen.
11: When she was doing her art.
10: Julian joins us. Hello, Julian. How are you?
17: Good morning. I'll ask you another question, whether I'm right or wrong. Do you think the family of a long-running Skippy, which is still showing on early morning TV, you'd regard them as a family?
10: Well, Scott, what are your feelings about the Devereaux as a loving family?
11: The Hammonds.
10: The Hammonds. Who were the Devereaux?
11: That was Ed. He was Mr. That's Hammond. Right.
10: Too literal. What did you think about the family?
11: Well, it's probably a bit different. I loved the house. I loved its, you know, flat. Flat roof and things like that. I would have loved, and I liked the room, very almost Nordic, the bedroom that he had. He was stern as a father, I think, but he probably had to make up for the fact that there was the absent mother. But they had some, sort of extended family. Jerry?
10: Yep.
11: Jerry was helicopter boy. Where did he live? Did he live in the hangar?
10: I don't know where he lived. As far as I knew, he lived in the helicopter.
11: He slept in the helicopter in his shades and his hat. And then Dr. Steiner, the, you know, visiting scientist, she lived in a caravan. I think Clancy lived in the caravan with her for a while. It's a big caravan, that one. Not only did Dr. Steiner do research, but it you know, housed two people. So that was a real extended kind of family. Yeah.
10: There wasn't really much focus on family in Skippy.
11: No, and even the scenes. I mean, it was a weird sort of house. You only saw Sonny's bedroom. You didn't really see Ed Devereaux's bedroom. You might have seen the kitchen, might have seen the lounge, but it was more about the relationships. And in a way, you know, their house was the national park, wasn't it?
10: That's true. So, Julian, you also wanted to mention the Waltons.
17: Yeah, well, I told you to produce about the Waltons. But could you think of any other Australian shows that were families? There must have been lots and lots of them.
10: Oh, there have been plenty of family shows as far as that's concerned. I mean, the Sullivans is probably one of the best examples, Scott, of the families that were on Australian TV and lasted for such a long time.
11: They were just really mother and father and the sons and daughters, weren't they?
10: Yeah.
11: Because I was thinking of Neighbours. Neighbours had... Had the mother-in-law, Anne Hattie character, Helen Daniels. She was like the real matriarch of the show. And she was living with, the husband of her daughter who'd passed away.
10: And if you go right back to Sons and not to Sons and Daughters, to which was the
11: one? Not going to say My Name's McGooley.
10: No, because the
11: father-in-law lived with them.
10: Yeah,
11: yeah.
10: Sons and Daughters was a bit weird.
11: Sons and Daughters was weird. Do you remember the premise of it?
10: Yeah, it was. Wasn't it that there were two families?
11: Yeah.
10: And there was something weird going on.
11: Patricia and David had twins.
10: That's right.
11: And Patricia left with the daughter and David was left with the son and he moved to Melbourne and Patricia stayed in Sydney. Hmm. And then later on the two twins met and didn't know they were brother and sister. But I was thinking about that. It was pretty weird because I was thinking in the end the daughter, Angela, she ended up married to David's wife's brother. So there wasn't blood relation, but it was very, very, very intertwined, that show.
10: Bit creepy.
11: Yeah.
10: Adam, hello.
18: Oh, good morning, Trevor.
10: What was the family?
18: Yeah. Well, at first I thought of the Robinson family on the Jupiter 2 and that coming from the Swiss family Robinson.
10: Yes.
18: And how they represent an ideal family from a previous era in our culture and country.
10: Mm, true.
18: And more reflective of today's family units, which can vary in every colour and composition. In the 1970s in Queensland, we had a couple of TV programs, one called The Rovers, and another called The Lost Islands, and they were like substitute family units.
10: That's interesting. You're going, Scott.
11: Oh, yeah, I'm trying to think of the relationship in The Rovers. They lived on, he was a photographer and they lived on a boat, didn't they?
18: And then there was another, yeah, I think so. There was another one called The Great Barrier Reef, which was set on a sailing ship, and there was a lot of diving in it. And they were all family units in the sense of the Hammond family and Skippy, but in a different environment. You know what I mean?
10: Yeah. It's the same with Flipper as well, the same sort of thing. But the families weren't the central story of those things. It was more the relationship with the animals, Scott.
11: Either the photographer, was it his son? I think he had his son with him.
10: Hmm.
11: And Rowena Wallace was the psychic photographer. But, yeah, you know when you said the animals?
10: Yeah.
11: It was probably on the back of Skippy. But I remember, yeah, there were a few scenes where he had like this, what was it, a schooner that used to cruise around the reefs. And a couple of times, for some reason, you had koalas crawling up the masts.
10: That's right.
11: Doesn't really seem, even on land, it didn't really seem the climate for koalas, but somehow, I'm exaggerating here, but I'm actually being quite serious. I think even goannas or lizards or something.
10: Thanks for that. Did they wear like those bathers shorts that are really good, that have got a little belt?
11: Yeah. He was a really cool, in Rovers, he was a really cool sort of character, a photographer, and he used to wear, those sort of belted
10: bather.
11: Swimming shorts.
10: I'd fancy a pair of those.
11: Yes, they're coming back in vogue.
10: Are they coming back?
11: Yes.
10: I'll pop down to the local shop and see if I can get a pair.
11: You should. And, on Lost in Space, I was just thinking about that then. Hmm. So the family, and then they had Don, who was or wasn't dating the daughter.
10: Yeah.
11: But in a way, was Dr. Smith a sort of uncle? Uncle Fester?
10: Well, he was a bit more evil than Uncle Fester.
11: But he did have a very mentoring kind of role with Will.
10: Yeah, but it's not a very positive one.
11: No, but it does say. Well, neither was Uncle Fester, really.
10: Uncle Fester was teaching
11: the kid to put light bulbs in its mouth.
10: If you want to join us, 1-300-800-222 or text us on 0437-774-774. Hello, Donna.
19: Hi, darlings. Scott and Trevor.
10: Hi.
19: Yep, no worries. If it was in TV land, I would love to have been brought up by the Clampets.
10: Now, is that Clampett before the discovery of oil or after?
19: Oh, anything. Yeah, Jed, the dad, Granny,
10: yep.
19: How hysterical, yeah, Ally Mae, and I love how Jethro, Ally Mae's cousin, Jethro, had a twin sister called Jethreen. And it was Jethro dressed up as his twin sister, Jethreen.
10: I don't remember that. Do you remember that, Scott?
11: That was a trope, you know, in 60s, 70s shows when male characters would play the role of their female, long-lost female relatives.
10: Well, what about the... Now, let's take a look at the family unit of the Clampetts, Scott, because, again, multi-generational, helping bring up the family. They were quite inclusive, weren't they?
11: So, well, was Granny the mother-in-law?
10: Granny was... Yeah, I think she was... was she Jed's mother?
11: No, I think she was the... she was the mother-in-law of the...
10: Yes.
11: He was a widower.
10: That's right.
11: Yeah. And weren't... Was Jethro his...
10: I could never work that out.
11: And was Ally Mae his niece?
10: I don't know. I could never work out how they actually fitted in, but they did fit in quite nicely.
11: If you're like me, we're drawing a family tree here. But, yeah, look, if anyone can explain the intricacies of that family, let us know.
10: 1-300-800-222, because we need to know the intricacies of that family and try and work it out. Hello, Owen. Who would you like to put forward?
20: Well, actually, good morning, Fred and Scott. Yes, well, I was initially thinking of Two and a Half Men, because I would love to have Charlie as an uncle. But I think I'll go something more traditional, and I'll go with Happy Days. Because actually, if you look at that family, you had, first of all, you had Marion, who was very much, in one way, the traditional housewife, but she also had very strong, you know, she's willing to stand up for herself and willing to sort of challenge the status quo when she needed to. But then you had Howard, and Howard was not the typical sort of, you know, sort of Jack Arnold sort of character from the Wonder Years. He was more, but he's actually kind of outside the stereotype for that sort of era, because he was a lot softer and more sensitive than a lot of the 50s and 60s dads were portrayed. Then you had the only thing I wanted, like, to, some of the family members seemed to disappear over the years, like Chuck Cunningham. But then you had, like, Richie, who seemed to hang out with all the cool kids, and you know, Joni, who was a bit blighty, but quite well-meaning. But do you remember, I think Fonzie moved into the garage, and I'd actually have liked to have Fonzie living in the house with me.
10: Oh, and weren't you a little bit concerned about the relationship between Marion and Fonzie?
20: Yeah, well, that was a bit of a concern, I guess.
10: Yes.
20: But, you know, what's their business is their business. I can turn a blind eye, I guess.
10: And there's a bit of a love triangle going on there, possibly, Scott.
11: No. It's all the puffboard. He was living upstairs in the attic. With Two and a Half Men, isn't that more like an uncle you'd want to go and see on holiday?
10: Yes, exactly. It wouldn't be the uncle that you go, yeah, yes, no. He wouldn't be the uncle that of choice to be brought up with.
11: To be brought up with, no.
10: Siobhan, hello.
21: Hello.
10: Who would you like to have been brought up with? Which family?
21: Well, definitely not Bill Cosby.
10: No, we're going away from there, but go on.
21: I know, but, you know, you're allowed to say it because it's true. And you are the ABC, so we get to say the truth.
10: Sure. What did you want to say, Siobhan?
21: Well, what I was trying to say is I was going to say the Fonzie as well, but they're also the Brady Bunch, because they were the so-called first blended family with mum and dad with kids to other people who lived together, and, of course, everyone was white. But that's what made me think of the Cosby Show, because they were black.
10: Siobhan, thank you for bringing that up. However, Scott, I ask you the question, as far as the Brady Bunch is concerned, would you have been able to deal with this?
22: No.
23: Please, just this one exception. There's no way I can get tickets without driving the car.
22: Greg, when I said you were grounded, I meant it.
23: But the tickets will all be gone in a couple hours. that, I'll drive straight there and I'll come straight right back home.
1: You cannot drive the car for 1 week. Period.
2: Jenny said he borrowed George's car. Now, if he didn't, why would she say it?
1: Well, honey, I just can't believe that Greg would deliberately disobey us.
23: Dad? Jen said you wanted to see me.
1: Yes, I do. Greg, did you get tickets for the rock concert?
23: Yes.
1: Did you drive George's car to the stadium?
2: I met Mrs. Thompson at the market. She mentioned it.
23: Yeah. I drove George's car.
1: After you'd been told not to drive.
23: You didn't tell me not to drive.
1: Yes, I did.
23: You said not to use our car.
2: Greg, we told you not to drive.
23: Our car.
1: Okay, Greg, okay. But let's make no mistake about this. Except for school, you are not to leave this house for the next 10 days.
23: 10 days? I'll miss the rock concert. You can't mean that.
1: Oh, yes, I can, and I do. And I don't want to hear another word about it.
0: See, Scott, how much of that would you have been able to put up with?
11: The rock concert.
0: Oh, just that there was always a moralizing from the father. There was always that sort of, I don't know, just that little bit smugness about him, I reckon.
11: The thing that surprised me was Carol, the mum, piping in with she had friendships outside the house, because the Brady Bunch always struck me as like a unit of six children, two adults and the hired help.
0: That's true.
11: And that was their world, apart from teachers and occasionally school friends. But Mike and Carol didn't have any friends, so they really were stuck in that family unit. And it's funny because, like, as you say, like, Mike Brady used to deliver lots of sermons.
0: Yes.
11: Not quite rule it with an iron fist, but his word was law in that house. And yet the kids actually did break his rules a lot. Yeah, they used to get up to mischief and used to disobey him a lot. So,
0: but it used to irritate me that Carol just used to chip in a little bit. Like, she never got to lead the conversation or lead the lecture or lead the things. It was always up to Mike.
11: No, that was because in the show, Mike very was the male was the head of the home.
0: That's what
11: They did do weird things in that house, like. Bobby, the youngest son, one episode realizes that he's the only Brady kid who hasn't won a trophy.
0: True.
11: So he starts entering these competitions and eventually goes on the Cartoon King TV show and gets an ice cream eating competition. Doesn't win. Comes home. What do they do? Well, they give him a trophy.
0: Lovely.
11: For losing.
0: And well, you see, but they were a supportive family, because there was the moment by which. They did the teeter-totter competition and they were all supportive of breaking the record of the teeter-totter competition thing.
11: That was because the kids didn't get invited to the relatives' wedding and they felt excluded and felt they weren't important. And then when the relatives who were getting married saw them in the paper attempting the seesaw, as I'll call it, our world record,
0: teeter-totter.
11: They got an invite and the kids said, no, we don't want to go to your wedding.
0: Lovely. If you want to join us, 1-300-800-222, as we investigate the families on television, the joys of the families on television, and which one of those families would you have liked to have been part of? 1-300-800-222.
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0: Is it Veronique? Hello.
24: Hello, good evening, and thank you for taking my call.
0: That's right. Tell me about the family.
24: I think the Jetsons.
0: Mm-hmm.
24: And also, while I've been waiting, my favourite, I would think, would be Mrs. Bouquet, Mrs. Bucket.
0: Now, but what is it about that family? I mean, she was accepting of her son, but she didn't realise why.
24: And also the uncle. Her sister's husband was also that way inclined in wearing female clothing.
0: What was it about the Jetsons, though?
24: Oh, sorry, the Jetsons.
0: Yeah.
24: In that they could shoot up, you know, to the highest part of a building and then go off on another, you know, spaceship or whatever and go to another planet. And
10: do you think they were a happy family unit?
24: Pardon?
10: Were they a happy family unit?
24: Yeah, they got together and the dog running around all the time and talking about the father's work, and then she would have the hair dryer stuck at her head and come out with so many different colours and different shapes and so on.
10: Oh, she was really hip, the daughter, wasn't she, Jenny? Was it Jenny? Judy.
11: Yeah. Judy.
24: Judy, yeah.
10: She was...
24: And then, of course, I became a hairdresser, so that's why while I've been waiting, I've been thinking of how, I can see the same side of it.
10: Thank you. And she was very hip, was Judy, Scott?
11: Yeah, and you know, George, the father, I thought he was a bit scatterbrained and a bit different to the Brady Bunch. I thought Jane and Judy ran the house a bit like later on in Melbourne, in Malcolm in the Middle.
10: Yes.
11: Where Lois was very much, you know, the head of the household. She ruled that household, and how he was very sort of absent-minded and very almost, you know, subservient to her. Because I reckon, and Elroy was too young. He was a little kid he had the hat with the propeller, didn't he? But, I think George was sort of, he wasn't really the forceful patriarch that some of the other fathers in 60s shows were, even though it was cartoon.
10: Hello, Sharon.
4: Hi. Before I forget to tell you, one of my favourite tools in the kit for teaching drama to the littlies is I've got a tape, cassette tape, of all the theme songs from all these sorts of shows, like the Addams Family. That's my favourite.
10: Yeah.
4: That's on that, and it's absolutely. I should actually have it reissued, I think, and make a bit of money out of it because of the baby boomers.
10: Oh, they're very good. Now, did you want to mention Bewitched?
4: Yeah, I want to mention Bewitched. Before that, I just want to ask you, for those of us coming to the museum, are we going in any sort of theme, the way we're dressed or anything?
10: No. But if you would like to, you're more than welcome.
4: Oh, okay. Thanks. Maybe I'll go as Bewitched. I don't know. okay, I wanted to be her.
10: Okay. Oh, you wanted to be her. Now, was that because of the family situation or you wanted to be able to cast spells?
4: I wanted to be able to zap myself to the other end of the world and get away whenever I was in trouble with her parents. So basically, but what I adored was all her family. Her mother was so funny in Dora, and her uncle was so, so funny, and her auntie was the one that was always accidentally doing the spells wrong.
10: She was great. That was, what was her name, Scott?
11: Oh, I can't think. Yeah,
10: Was auntie, well, she was an auntie too.
11: Clara.
10: I'll think of it in a minute. But
11: not Clara, not Aunt Clara.
10: No, maybe. But the Bewitched

0: family. What were their names again, Scott?
1: Stevens.
0: Yeah, the Stevens. They were a good family unit. They were supportive. They looked after each other. They kept the secrets.
1: And if you're going to dress, you probably dress a bit like Judy Jetson, really, because Sam Stevens didn't dress like a witch, did she?
0: No.
1: She's very mod.
0: And she didn't have, like, a pointy black hat?
1: No, wore pants.
0: Wore pants.
1: Wore dresses, but also wore pants, I'm pretty sure.
0: She didn't have a mole on her nose with the hair coming out of it?
1: No, like your stereotypical witches.
0: No,
1: yeah.
0: Not at all.
1: Didn't have a broom, no.
0: No. Although Andorra did, sort of. She had the attitude that went with it. But that was an extended family.
1: What was the Paul Lynn character?
0: Oh, the Paul Lynn character was... he was an uncle.
1: Cool. Because you could go as him. Uncle Arthur, wasn't it? Uncle Arthur?
0: Something like that. Didn't he pop up in every single television program that
1: did,
0: was going at the time?
1: In his own shows as well.
0: Michael, hello.
2: Howdy, Trev. Thanks, Trev. Thanks, Scott. I was 8 when the television came into our house in 1958. And there were programs like Rin Tin Tin and Rifleman and Fury, single fathers. But the favourite was Circus Boy with Mike Mickey DeLenz, the drummer out of the Monkees.
0: Yep.
2: They used to have drifters passing through, and many of the drifters were... film was starting to go into a lull in the 50s, and many of the drifters were recognisable actors from some of the B-grade films. And Circus Boy was probably my favourite.
0: I remember Circus Boy. Was there a bit in it in the opening credits or something where he used to climb underneath the circus tent?
2: Oh, you're stretching my memory now. You really are. But there was Uncle Joey the Clown.
0: Yeah.
2: He was played by a fellow called Noah Beery. But Rifleman and Fury were both interesting because Chuck Connors in Rifleman, he was a single father, and Peter Graves played a single father in Fury. So these are all about 1958 when I was 8 years old.
0: Michael, look, thank you. Thank you for the call, because Scott, that brings up the single father and the single mothers that there have been on TV. There's Julia, which was, and there was L.J. Wagadorn was in that show.
1: Yeah, and the Courtship of Eddie's father.
0: Yep.
1: And there's Family Affair when he adopted, didn't he? His nieces and nephews in Family Affair, Brian Keefe.
0: Yeah, he was Uncle Somebody.
1: I was just thinking of Joey. So you liked Circus Boy?
0: I did like Circus Boy. I don't remember it a lot. But I think there was Circus Boy and Gentle Ben were competing with each other.
1: Because the clown, he was later Jim Rockford's dad in Rockford Files.
0: Is that who that was?
1: Yeah, and that's... That's what I liked about the Rockford Files. You know, it was James Garner wasn't young, and yet they had his father in it. His father was a central character in the show.
0: In Bewitched, Samantha's cousin Serena was just her dressed differently. That's true. The Cleavers in Leave It to Beaver. It's interesting with things like the Cleavers and Leave It to Beaver, and probably My Three Sons as well, is that they were those very austere families that were sort of the complete opposite to the Addams family and also to the Munsters.
1: But the My Three Sons did turn one thing on its head. They showed that males could be housekeepers.
0: True.
1: Stay at home, you know, not house husbands, but in the Douglas household, you had Bub. Then he took off. He was the housekeeper. Then he took off to Ireland. Then who took over?
0: Yeah, good old Uncle Charlie.
1: Good Charlie.
0: With the tattoos.
1: He was a really, I think I was reading some stuff about him today, and he used to get very upset he used to get very angry all the time towards the kids about who ate the biscuits. And also when visited, you know, people from the Merchant Navy, he used to be in the Merchant Navy, would turn up, and there'd always be a argument over a woman that was stolen off him or something, and he'd challenge him to fist fights.
0: I always had this impression that behind the scenes, Uncle Charlie would give the kids a clip under the ear.
1: But against all that machismo, he wasn't afraid to don an apron and
0: that's true.
1: And cook some.

0: and brownies.
1: Rhett wants to talk about the Sullivans.
0: And it was hard to take him seriously when he was walking around angry, you know. I was always trying to see if he did have those, you know, dancing girl semi-clad tattoos on his arms.
1: Did we ever see the tattoos on his arms?
0: No, I watch episodes just looking, freezing, looking for them. But, yeah, he was this angry man, but was, like I said, was unafraid to smash the gender stereotypes by wearing an apron.
1: Yeah. Hello, Rhett. You wanted to mention the Sullivans.
2: Yes, hello, Trevor. Hello, Scott. Yeah, it was, you know, it was set during the Second World War, and I'm thinking how difficult it would have been for the whole family, and the kids would have been very worried, and how they, you know, got the children through that period of time.
1: And they were a supportive family. They looked after each other.
2: Yeah.
1: In fact, they took in, what was his name, the cousin that joined them later on?
0: Jeff.
1: Jeff.
2: Yeah.
1: Poor Jeff. Yeah.
2: You know, it's probably like at the moment with things going on throughout the world, how a lot of families or kids would be quite stressed, and they looked after them and helped them through that time.
1: And there was the extended family, even if though one of the extended family was a crook, right? But the
0: Uncle Harry supported them by getting them black market goods.
2: Yes.
0: But he also helped them dig the. He helped them dig the. They had an air raid shelter out the back. Yeah. Remember, he helped them dig.
1: He was always walking around with like a couple of beers in a brown paper bag, Rhett. You never knew what he was carrying.
2: He was looking after his family.
1: He was, even though it was in a very dodgy, illegal way. He was doing exactly that. Well, mind you, Rhett, that was probably going off, happening an awful lot with black market stuff at that time anyway.
2: Yes, yes. They would have had to, I think, to survive them sometimes.
1: That's true. Thank you. See, Scott?
0: There was a change in that family dynamic, though, because he was the happy-go-lucky uncle. Mm. But you remember when he came out of prison?
1: Yep.
0: He had that really severe haircut, and he'd obviously done hard labour in there. And he was a changed man for a while. I think he got a bit, you know, he got his jocularity.
1: Yeah,
0: he became more jocular. He got his jocular demeanour back again. But, oh, that were a few, you know, dark episodes when he changed, getting into prison.
1: I like that how you got jocular demeanour in there, which is a little bit of phrasing. Hello, Mike.
3: Good morning, Kath and Kim.
1: Yes.
3: And their uproarious, facile standard of living. Some of my staff, I had five women on the staff, and they adopted the personas of the people, and they'd have us in stitches, and we had one lovely lady who was quite plump. And she especially got into the role of the plump one.
1: It was. What did you think of the family dynamic, though, Mike?
3: Well, I felt sorry for the husband, Blake. He was a simple butcher, and he had this fantastic launch.
0: He wasn't a butcher. He was a purveyor of fine meats.
1: Thank you, Scott. He was a purveyor of fine meats. Thank you. And he was partial to making an interesting sausage as well, Scott.
0: Yes. And the other, the husband of Kim.
1: Yeah.
0: Yeah.
1: Craig?
0: Yeah, Brett. Well, it was Brett Craig, yeah.
1: No, Craig, yeah. Oh, you're talking about Kel or Craig?
0: Me?
1: Yeah.
0: I know. We've got Kel the butcher, yeah, but then you had Brett that was always put upon and sleeping in the car and...
1: Poor Brett.
0: Yeah.
1: I just felt sorry for Brett more than any other person in any other television program ever. Hello, Nicholas.
4: Yeah, good morning, gentlemen. I'm thinking of Gilligan's Island with the father role of the skipper and his relationship with Gilligan.
1: Yeah.
4: Rather funny. It had its dark moments, though, and I think he helped Gilligan through the strange island setting with the interaction with the other characters. But I think his skipper role was quite essential to the whole tone of that series.
1: Well, he was sort of the leader of the family in some ways, Scott Goodings.
0: then I'd suggest that as the series progressed, that Skipper's role as father was almost usurped by Mr. Howe, who took on a sort of mentoring entrepreneur, you know, trying to bring out the flourishing entrepreneur in Gilligan.
1: Yeah, so true.
0: Took a very, you know, fatherly role in, and so did Lovey as well in Gilligan.
1: We're taking a look this morning with Scott Gooding's TV Freak. The dynamics of families on televisions, which ones would you have liked to be in part of? Which ones would you not have? And which ones do you think were the best example of families? 1-300-800-222. I put this one to you, Scott Goodings, that I've been sent a text about.
5: I was at the mall, okay? I got off the bus, walked directly into Rodbell's, where I met Diane and Sammy. We three stood near the entrance to the theatres, goofed on some mall cop named Ronaldo, split some fries, and came home. Is that specific enough?
6: Watch me be specific. Thanks to that nasty, snotty attitude of yours, you get to spend another 7 fun-filled days and nights on the second floor of 714 Delaware Street.
5: You are not going to ground me for another week.
6: You want
5: to
6: push it for two?
5: You're so weak.
6: Hey, I don't know what's gotten into you lately, young lady.
5: I don't want to hear it.
7: Hey, you apologize to your mother.
5: You're being totally out of there just because I don't want to eat your stinking beans.
6: Wrong. I am being totally unfair because that is my job. Now you sit down and have a nice dinner with your family.
5: I hate you.
7: Hey.
5: I say disowner.
1: You've got to say that Roseanne must have been one of the best examples of a dysfunctional family, but at the same time they loved each other and looked after each other, Scott.
0: Yeah, and even the aunt would come in and bring her problems into the house, and there was no hiding her problem. You know, just, you know, day-to-day work problems, but she'd bring them in and the kids would be exposed to them, wouldn't they?
1: That was really big for its time, though, wasn't it? Because it did highlight the dysfunction in family and it became one of the really good drama stroke comedies.
0: Yeah, and, it, you know, like the label of dysfunctional, what does that actually mean?
1: True.
0: Because in the end, they were relatively happy, the Connors, weren't they?
1: Yeah.
0: You know, they were working class and they probably had money issues and things like that. But I didn't, yeah, they just, yeah, but there was a lot of anger there, wasn't there? And there was a lot of arguing in the house.
1: It really was one of those programs that for the first time it wasn't all cheesy families that it was. It highlighted the fact that you could go through difficult times and fight and argue and the kids didn't necessarily do the right thing all the time. So it was really good for that.
0: One I was just going to throw at you, like, and it, I remember I don't know if I ever saw it when it was on, but one I've found, it's on YouTube occasionally and stuff, disappears. It's called Family, and that was a mid-1970s drama.
1: Yeah.
0: And I've been watching episodes. That's got a great cast. It's got Matthew Broderick's dad is the head of the household. It was called Family, and it's got Christy McNichol, who was the teen star of the time, and Meredith Baxter Burney, later in Family Ties. But it's a serious drama and it focuses on all the problems and struggles of all the family members. But interestingly, in the 70s, it depicts the housewife, who's the main character, who's gone back to school and she's become a music teacher. So it's almost like jumping in on the Maud sitcom, you know, with the Maud character, where she flexed herself in the times. But, it's about a housewife breaking out of her traditional role and the family, the result, you know, the impact on the family, especially your dad, I think, the husband, who was like a lawyer. So that's, if you ever stuck for something, look for Family from the mid-70s.
1: I'll have a little. Was a great episode in Roseanne where the eldest daughter had been played by another actress for a short time and the original actress came back and they looked at her in one of the scenes and said something along the lines of how much she's changed while she's been away at the university or something like that.
0: Yeah, and they actually swapped again, didn't they, I think. Yeah.
1: Alan, can you tell us the story of the Clampett family?
8: Oh, yes. Good morning, Trevor and Scott. Yes, Jethro's name was Jethro Bodine. Now, his mother was Pearl Bodine, and they lived back in the southeast.
1: Yeah.
8: Where they found the oil. And so when they came out, Pearl used to come out once in a while in the episodes, and Granny and her didn't get on too well. She'd last for a while in Beverly Hills, and then head back to the down to the Ozarks or wherever they were.
1: So why did Jethro

0: go with them?
1: Why didn't he go? Why he went? I don't know. That's a good question, because he went with Uncle Jed. That's we always called him Uncle Jed. And then Ellie Mae was Jed's daughter. And then his wife, of course, passed away. So Granny was there looking after the, you know, looking after them all.
0: Why did I think that Ellie Mae was Jethro's cousin? So they're not. They're not related at all.
1: Yeah, I think they are. Yeah, they are. They're cousins, because Uncle Jed, which was the Ellie Mae's father.
0: Jethro go with them.
1: Why didn't he go? Originally, why he went? I don't know. That's a good question, because he went with Uncle Jed. That's we always called him Uncle Jed. And then Ellie Mae was Jed's daughter. And then his wife, of course, passed away. So Granny was there looking after them all.

0: father. His sister, I think, his sister's Pearl Bodine.
1: Okay, I'm with you now. So it was his sister. So they were all related. Do you think it was a good, happy family unit, Alan?
0: Oh, yeah. Well, at the time, it was so popular because the fact that, you know, they've come into this new environment, you know, and Southern California was where everybody wanted to live at the time. And because I was young, I'm a 49er, so I was 12 or 13, you know, and wanted to go to see Disneyland and all that.
1: Hmm.
0: Look, the show that I wanted to talk about was All in the Family with Archie Bunker.
1: Well, you see, that wasn't a very good example of good parenting, though.
0: Well, it wasn't, but it was a good example of how the at the time of the zeitgeist of the early 70s, you know, is the meathead would come home with his African-American mate Lionel, and then the spinoff was the Jeffersons. But they brought in a lot of social issues, which was, and Archie had to deal with that, and Edith, you know, the dipsy wife.
1: Yeah.
0: And Ellie Mae, not Ellie Mae, what's her name? The daughter.
2: Sally Struthers.
0: Yeah, Sally Struthers. What was her? I can't remember her name in the show, but, you know, she always come up and argue with the dad about the Vietnam War and about social issues. So it was very popular show.
1: So true. Thank you. Jennifer said Jethro had learning. Pearl is not Jed's sister. She was his cousin. Yeah, they actually worked that out. Thank you, Jennifer. And Justin is with us as well. Have you got a question, Justin?
3: Yes, Trev and Scott. I've got a question with the Brady Bunch.
1: Yeah.
3: In the show when it was on, was there ever any mention of their, what was the dad's name? I can't remember his name.
1: Mike.
3: He never ever mentioned his wife who died, and the mum never mentioned the husband who died. But so the kids had had birthdays, they didn't say we miss dad or we miss mum. It was never ever brought up.
1: But that never was it, Scott?
2: No, I think there was a sort of somber episode that one of the first when they got married, didn't they?
1: Yeah.
2: And the cat and the dog ruined the wedding cake at the end.
1: Yeah.
2: Oh, when they went on the honeymoon. But I think there was a bit of a somber scene where Mike gave the three kids a talking to about, you know, what it meant that getting a new mother and everything before they moved in the new house. But yeah, they were never mentioned, were they, the exes?
1: Well, you see, that would destroy the whole wonderful, delightful blended family that had been created if you had to actually take a look at how they actually got there.
2: So in other words, the children never had the other. They never had the maternal or paternal grandparents on either side, did they?
1: No, that's true too.
2: No uncles or aunts either.
1: No, we're going to forget all of that business.
2: So just moved on.
1: Thank you. Robin also joins us. Hello, Robin.
4: Hello, Trevor. Hello, Scott. Right, I'll give you, first of all, a family I wouldn't want to be with, which is the family in Frasier, the father and the two sons, because they just pick holes in each other and are totally not suited, in my opinion. They're very funny.
1: They're sort of supportive, but sort of not. When push comes to shove, though, they'll be supportive.
2: And yeah, it was interesting that when Frasier, you know, came back to Seattle and he looks after his father, he feels compelled to look after his father because his father was injured at work. And the first season, there is a lot of tackling of the resentment that the father and son have, one of being looked after and the other one feeling he has to look after his father. Mm. That sort of dissipated. I think they sort of reached a point that moved on from that.
4: I think the dynamics were very good. And, of course, they were super competitive within something like a new art show or something that the boys wanted to see, of course, you know, not being snobs that they were. And the one I would like to live with or be part of, Trevor, was number 96, because as a gay man, that was totally inclusive of everything that's in that house. You know, you had people from different parts of the world. You had people who were all different shades of sexuality. And it just looked like somewhere that actually anyone could be anything.
1: Yeah, look, if we were to consider the apartment, Scott, to be a household and everybody within it a family.
2: Definitely. And, you know, you could all gather in the shop downstairs and in the wine bar also downstairs. And if you're going to throw that in, you could also say that, you know, the women of Wentworth Detention Centre.
1: It's a little family.
2: Well, like family, yeah. Different kind of family, but, you know, sense of belonging in each other.
1: Can I just put a very different sort of a family, point out Scott Goodings. Hello, Mo. Oh, there it is. Hello, Mo. How are you?
5: Morning,

0: chatting, fellas.
1: I didn't push the button. Which families do you want to mention?
0: I'm just going to say, I'm just going to miss hearing you two clowns cracking each other up, like getting a dose of the giggles, like laughing over jumping the shark or whatever. Like, I'm really going to miss hearing the pair of you because you're really good. You're good together.
1: I will miss everybody.
2: Thanks.
0: Yeah.
1: Maybe course. Scott a little bit more than some, but I will miss everybody.
0: I know. Sometimes I'll just be hearing it and I just could hear the suppressed giggling going on and it would just make, yeah, it was just really lovely. So anyway, thanks for that. Thanks for the time together. There was a couple of families I was thinking of, but the best one I was thinking of was like the old Downton Abbey, the Crawley family.
1: Yeah.
0: Just because like they were so, you know, it was such a different time and I just... The way that they had that very distinct upstairs downstairs thing going on, but at the core of it, they were like a real little, you know, extended family. Like the old butler looked out for the young girl, and you know, just the relationships, and you know, it was just, and you know, the father would puff his chest out and kind of stomp around and then he'd, you know, pull his head in and be, you know, and the mother would just like roll her eyes and, you know, it was just really wild dynamics.
1: No, I can't say that, Scott, because I've never seen it.
2: Downton Abbey?
1: No.
2: No. Did you see Upstairs, Downstairs?
1: Well, Mum and Dad used to watch that, so I had to watch it.
2: There was a similar kind of thing too. You know, the household were a family and the heads of the domestic household, they sort of treated, you know, the new young workers as their...
1: Yeah.
2: Yeah. They looked after them, paternal and maternal
1: influences. Mo, thank you.
0: Thank you.
1: See you later. And I just want to talk to Robin because Robin's a first-time caller. Hello, Robin. How are you?
3: I'm good, thanks. How are you?
1: Thank you for giving us a ring for the first time.
3: Oh, look, I had to because you're going soon and you've really helped me over the years, so thank you very much.
1: Thank you, Robin. Which family?
3: I'd like to talk about Little House on the Prairie.
1: Yes.
3: And the contrast between the Ingalls family and the Olsen family, they're just night and day. One are just so... And even Nels Olsen admits it when he says to the Ingalls family that they're the richest family he knows because they've got such a good family.
1: So everyone else was envious of them.
3: They were. And even the town of Walnut Grove was kind of like a family. They're all so helpful to each other and kind. So, yeah, it's got everything to do with families, really.
1: Maybe that was his name, Nell, was it?
3: Nels Olsen.
1: Yeah.
3: He was the head of one family. And then you had the Ingalls family.
1: See, maybe Nels was just upset because his daughter was just a nasty, nasty little piece of work.
3: His wife, the whole family were just... Nels was the only nice one in the family. Yeah.
1: Poor old Nels Scott Goodings.
2: I was going to... Have you watched the new version of Little House on the Prairie?
3: I tried, but no. I just can't get... I loved the original so much that it just doesn't compare, I don't think.
1: Is there a Nelly character? In the new one?
2: Yeah.
3: There is, but it's not as good. I think they've made, because you didn't have all the political correctness back in the day, they were able to go further with it, but now they sort of sanitise it a bit, so it's not, it hasn't got the same, it's not the same.
1: Did she have bouncy curly hair?
3: Yes.
1: Oh, well, that's important.
3: Anyway, look, thanks, guys. I know there's other people waiting, so I'll let you go.
1: Great. Thank you very much, Robin. So, I mean, two very different families, Scott Goodings.
2: Yeah, who'd have thought watching Little House on the Prairie in the 70s too that we'd have Luke Bracey, an Australian, playing the Michael Landon role? How international the TV scene has become.
1: Yeah, true. Martin, very quickly before we go to the next ABC News.
4: So that was cut out. Is that me?
1: Yeah.
4: Yeah, you've thrown so many up and most of them I thought of, but I thought of a couple others, Different Strokes or, what do you call it, Good Times.
1: Good Times was good time, very good.
4: Yeah, well, why I related to

0: times is they always seem to be hot and no air conditioner, and maybe it was the makeup. Their faces were always sweating, but the catchy lines that the tall fella...
1: JJ.
0: Yeah.
1: Dynamite.
0: And I used to sing the song too, when, you know, like, just looking out of the window.
1: Nice. I've got to go back because the news is coming up. Scott Gooding's Good Times is a really good example of a family that was living in difficult circumstances in a set of units. It was a really good show.
2: In the projects and the housing commission flats, and their neighbours as well became their extended family too.
1: Yeah, it was very good. Hey, thank you, Scott Goodings. I might talk to you again before we finish up.
2: Yeah, maybe. The next Thursday, yeah.
1: We'll see how we go. Great talking to you, Scott, as always has been. So thank you.
2: Thanks, Trevor. See ya.
1: Scott Goodings joining us, TV Freak, taking a look at the families that we either wanted to be part of or maybe didn't want to be part of. We're heading off to the next ABC News. After the news, we'll investigate the whole idea of history and this country being girt by sea. When our
3: leaders speak, what I'm focused on is making sure that we're going to have affordable energy.
4: If it's relevant to you,
5: that really indicates that there's a lot of room for improvement under our Tasmanian planning framework.
4: When the news unfolds,
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0: ABC News with David Rollins. US President Donald Trump has warned Iran there'll be more damage done to civilian infrastructure should it continue to target ships in the Strait of Hormuz. Nick Palmiter has the latest.
1: President Trump has made the comments via social media, saying, from this point forward, any time the Islamic Republic of Iran shoots at a ship in the Strait of Hormuz, whether it be by missile, rocket, drone, or any other device or weapon, the United States will bomb and destroy one bridge or power plant. The president is spending his day attending the dignified transfer of four US military personnel killed in the region in the past week. He's warned Iran will pay a big price over the deaths. Since the war began at the end of February, 18 US service members have been killed. Iranian authorities say US strikes in the past 3 weeks have killed at least 50 people and wounded more than 500 others.
0: Meantime, US Secretary of State Marco Rubio has warned China of its escalating military drills near Taiwan, while also talking up the Washington-Beijing relationship. He's made the comments on the sidelines of an ASEAN meeting in the Philippines. Rubio says the naval drills are the one subject that has come up in all his meetings with Asia-Pacific partners so far. He added that he discussed the prospect of implementing a US-China Board of Trade and Investment, which was agreed upon by Presidents Trump and Xi Jinping in Beijing earlier this year.
2: And I think that's one of the potential, you know, concrete deliverables that we can have before September when that visit happens. And again, those are good ideas, and they come in the aftermath of the visit we took to China earlier this year.
0: Ousted Venezuelan President Nicolas Maduro will stand trial next year on drug trafficking charges in the U.S., along with his wife, Celia Flores. Neither of them spoke during a 15-minute hearing in New York, and both have pleaded not guilty to charges that carry a potential life prison sentence. The trial is set to proceed on June the 1st next year, with defence lawyers expected to file motions in September to challenge the indictment. Mr. Maduro and Ms. Flores have been held at a Brooklyn jail since they were seized by US forces in Caracas in early January. A digital and data specialist says the potential cyber attack on Origin Energy appears to be serious. The energy retailer is investigating whether hackers gained unauthorised access to some customers' personal information. Origin says it does not believe bank or credit card details were affected, but Neil Glentworth, founder of Evanact Consulting, says the incident should not be underestimated.
3: Origin Energy is saying that there's potential, it's looking into it. It could potentially impact 2 million of their customers, but it's still investigating. And it is a very serious hack, and it has the potential to be quite significant given the fact that this is an energy company.
0: New images have revealed the wreckage of a Pan Am passenger plane that sank off Puerto Rico more than 7 decades ago. The Clipper Endeavour crashed into the Atlantic shortly after takeoff in 1952 and has now been located about 600 metres below the surface. Expedition leader Josh Gates says the breakthrough came when an autonomous

0: underwater vehicle captured detailed images of the aircraft on the seabed.
1: AUV, this autonomous underwater vehicle that we're using, is an incredible piece of technology and shot crystal clear photos from 2,000 feet down and lit up the seabed like it was day. And suddenly this thing we've been chasing and dreaming about and looking at in, you know, old photographs was suddenly there in full color and, you know, again, made real.
0: The wreckage will remain undisturbed because the site is considered a grave. The Mayor of Geelong says he hopes the upcoming Spilt Milk Festival will help attract a whole new generation of people to the regional Victorian city. Spilt Milk is Australia's biggest single-day festival and will be held in Geelong for at least the next 5 years. It's previously featured, hosted performances from global stars, including Kendrick Lamar, Lorde, Dom Dolla and G-Flip. Mayor Stretch Contell says up to 55,000 young people could descend on the coastal city for this year's event.
2: The event will attract more young people into our region to help discover, you know, what is great and good about the city of Greater Geelong and the lifestyle we have here. And there is a possibility that some of them will then consider longer term options to potentially become residents.
0: That brings you up to date with the latest ABC news. 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
3: The forecast for Tasmania for Thursday, widespread showers about the west, south, central areas and Bass Strait Islands. Scattered showers elsewhere with showers falling as snow above 400 metres about the west and south, lowering to 300 metres about the far south with possible small hails statewide. In Hobart, showers increasing with a top of 9 degrees.
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6: Good morning. It is 6 minutes past four, 6 minutes past two in Western Australia and 24 minutes to four in South Australia and the Northern Territory. We'll open up the lines. If there's something you would like to talk about, 1-300-800-222, something on the news, something on the radio, something that people are talking about down the street and you want to discuss it, then give us a ring. 1-300-800-222. I'll make a suggestion. You don't have to take any notice of it. Whatever it is, but I'll make a suggestion to you because we want to ask you, paycheck or passion, what was your motivation to working? What was your motivation when you were younger? Did you have a passion that you wanted to do for a job? And then perhaps there was some sort of a reality check by which you went, well, I can't do that, so I'm going to have to do this. So for you, what was it? What was the passion? What was the job that you wanted to do? And did you get to do that? But have attitudes changed as far as getting work is concerned? And how have those attitudes changed? Do people now go into careers, not because it's something that they have a passion for or a job they really want to do? Do they go into careers now for the money? And is that a bad thing? I don't know if it's a good thing or a bad thing. But was that your motivation when you went into work? Did you go in to do a job because you wanted to, because it was your passion, or did you do it for the money? 1-300-800-222. Dr. Joe Winchester is a work pathway advisor helping young people make decisions about their working life. And she says there's been a shift away from following your passion towards financial security.
7: What we found in the survey was that 1 in 2 young people are making decisions about pay over passion. And when we looked at the data in particular, it wasn't necessarily that young people are looking for these amazing, you know, like remuneration packages or anything like that. It's just that they're making choices where they can see a stable financial future ahead of them.
6: So is that what you did? Did you choose a job because there was a financial stable future or that it was a job that you'd love to do? 1-300-800-222. I don't know about you, but I just worked because I needed to get work. So whatever the job was that was going, that's what I did. So what was it for you? 1-300-800-888.

0: Well, two. Did you go into the career that you wanted to do because it paid well and because there was security? Or was it something that you were passionate about? Give us a ring and tell us. Or there might be something completely different you want to talk about, and you're more than welcome to do that as well. Hello, Joseph.
1: Hey, how you going, buddy?
0: Good. What was it for you?
1: Yeah, mate, I'm a baker pastry chef. I started my apprenticeship when I was like 16 years old, and I wanted to travel overseas, so I graduated my apprenticeship 2 weeks before I turned 21 and flew over to Paris and worked through Europe.
0: So was it a decision that you're glad that you made?
1: Oh, definitely, mate. The experience I had overseas in Europe, I travelled everywhere, like Italy, France, Germany, Ireland, Scotland, travelled all over through Europe and just did my trade at the same time.
0: Was it harder than you thought?
1: No, it was quite easy because when I started my apprenticeship, because my choice was France, to start, then so I studied French for 4 years as well. So when I went over there, I was fluent in French, and it was quite easy. Like 4 years apprenticeship doing pastry chef and baking. It was like the night shifts are pretty hard, like that kind of thing. Getting into that, it's amazing.
0: And you're still a pastry chef?
1: Yeah, mate. Yeah, I'm still a baker pastry chef and that. Yeah, worked all over Australia as well. So,
0: isn't that true? So, are you really pleased that you actually followed your passion and you were able to make a living out of it? I guess that's the other side of it, Joseph, is that it's one thing to follow your passion, but at the same time, you need to be able to make a living.
1: Yeah, mate. I'm very passionate about my career and that. So, I'm really glad I stuck with it because, as I said, I don't just cook at home. I don't just cook at work, and I've got a whole family to feed at home.
0: Yeah.
1: I've got six kids and a wife, and I spoil them with desserts and breads and everything like that too. So,
0: Joseph, good on you for that, because some people may not have made that decision, but that's up to whatever people want to do. I can remember I had a friend and she had made a decision that she was going to study nursing and be a nurse for the first period of time for her life. And then once she'd done that and had a stability as far as finance was concerned, she'd study journalism and become a journalist.
1: Yeah.
0: And it's that planning, which is really good.
1: Yeah, because when I was doing, after I did my apprenticeship and working, come back to Australia, I started my HR management degree and stuff. And I started playing around with that as well. So that sort of puts you in a new area of expertise in the baking industry. So that puts you into management as well. So you start running businesses and that as well.
0: You're really good, Joseph.
1: Yeah. So
0: you did both. Look, thank you. What a great example. 1-300-800-222. Thanks, Joseph. Are you on your way to work now?
1: No, just on the way home.
0: Are you on
1: the
0: way home?
1: I just finished work and my job's pretty crazy. I basically do my job and if I can get it all done as quickly as I can, they said I can go home. I still get paid for 8 hours, so it's pretty blessed.
0: Hey, Joseph, don't you think as well? I mean, I've been working night shift for, I don't know, for 20 odd, 25 years. And I quite like going home and having the day to yourself.
1: Oh, it's amazing. I get home in the morning and I sit outside and just breathe in the fresh air before all the kids and the wife wakes up. And just watching the sun come up and thinking, how blessed, because I live out in the country.
0: Yeah.
1: And how blessed I am to, have the view that we have every day. It's incredible.
0: Joseph, thank you for bringing us such a positive attitude at this time of the day. Thank you.
1: Yeah, all good, buddy. Have a good day.
0: How good. Made a decision to do what he wanted to do, the passion that he wanted. What a great thing to do. I mean, we don't always have those opportunities. And for many of us, we may just need to get work and be able to get whatever work we can get. And takes us to so many different places as well. But sometimes you have to be able to have the commitment, as Joseph did, to doing an apprenticeship or to doing university. For some of us, it wasn't that easy. Hello, Marion.
2: Hello, Trevor. How are you?
0: I'm well. Did you follow a passion or did you follow a career that you knew that would keep you in good stead as far as finance is concerned?
2: Oh, it wasn't finances, but certainly it was my passion. I wanted to always be a nurse. And then that was in the late 60s. I started my training at Wangaratta and then I came here to Warrigal to work and I decided I'd go off and do my midwifery and did that for 35 years.
0: What a lovely job.
2: And loved my job. Yep. Absolutely loved my job.
0: Do you think that it's nicer having a plan and knowing that that's what you want to do and then being able to fulfil that as well?
2: Well, I have to tell you, back when I started my training as a nurse, our pay was terrible. How would you like $23.10 with board and lodging and tax taken out for a fortnight's work? But I loved it. I mean, it didn't matter that it didn't pay a lot.
0: Yeah.
2: And, you know, just loved the work that I did.
0: Yeah, and look, it makes things so much easier.
2: And can I say, Trevor, thank you for all these years of wonderful radio listening that you gave me and through some hard times. And I've learnt so much with the people you've had on as guests on your program. And I just wish you all the best for your retirement.
0: Thank you very much. I really appreciate it. I've had some lovely texts coming through and I appreciate all of those things, Marion. Because, I mean, I've got a wonderful job. I could not want to do anything more than the career that I've had. It wasn't one that I thought that I was going to have, but because I sort of like fell into it, but I've been really lucky to be able to actually have it.
2: And you do such a great job too, and Mick's a great producer.
0: We're very lucky to have the people that we work with as well here, Marion. Thank you for the call and thank you for the kind words.
2: And you take care, won't you?
0: Oh, we will.
2: Okay, thank you.
0: Thank you.
2: Bye-bye.
0: This is Overnights on ABC Radio. Wow, Joseph, fluent in French to chase his passion. Isn't that, because I meant to mention that, but I didn't when I was talking to Joseph, but isn't that delightful to be able to go, okay, I have this passion, I want to do it. I want to do it in France. I'm going to learn French to be able to succeed in the way that I want to. Wonderful commitment. Wonderful. Oh, Darren's a pastry chef too. Hello, Darren.
3: Yeah, g'day, Trevor. How are you?
0: So did you always want to bake as well?
3: Yeah, well, see, my great-grandfather and grandfather were bakers in Port Lincoln.
0: Mm-hmm.
3: And, so I ended up working in the local bakery in Port Lincoln when I was 14 before school. And I used to ride my BMX down there and slice bread and sweep the floors and wrap family pies and all, and they grab a couple of finger buns and then go to school at like 8:15, 8:20.
0: Yeah.
3: And then, yeah, the guy said, the employer said, oh, if you can slice 140 loaves of bread an hour, he goes, I'll give you an apprenticeship. So I was pretty keen. So I ended up getting 204 loaves of bread an hour out of this machine and then had an apprenticeship, so I really lost interest halfway through year 10 in high school and wanted to be a baker.
0: So are you really pleased that you made that decision?
3: Yeah, because just gives you your time in the day and you can get your work done and not have many interruptions and stuff like that.
0: Yeah.
3: But I've listened to you for 15 years in three different bakery businesses and never ever called in. And I thought, oh, when this segment came up, I thought, oh, bloody, better give you a call and say thanks for what you've done.
0: I'm glad that you have, Darren. Thank you. And what a terrific thing to be able to recognise that you'd like to do something at that age and still be doing it and still enjoy it.
3: Oh, well, I've burnt myself out three times. So that's generally when you sell a business and then you sort of come up with a better fatigue management program to avoid things like that happening again.
0: And you're okay now?
3: When you're working all the time.
0: Yeah. Are you okay now?
3: Yeah.
0: Yep.
3: Yeah. I've started. How's this? I turned my house into a bakery on the side of the highway at Cow.
0: Yeah.
3: And I call myself a pastry man. And so what I do now is I get out of bed at like 10 o'clock at night, and then work through till 6:30 in the morning, and then decorate until 8 o'clock, and then open up the carport shop, and then trade until 2 o'clock in the afternoon.
0: Good on you for doing it, and good on you for keeping on doing it, and find a way to be able to continue doing it as well, Darren.
3: Yeah, you can always find a way through hardship. There's always a way out. It's not easy, but it's worth doing.
0: And congratulations to you for doing it, Darren.
3: G Cheers, Trev.
0: Thanks,
3: no
0: mate.
3: Worries. And yeah, enjoy your next stage of life too.
0: I will. Thank you very much. Well, isn't it good when you hear that people are able to get through difficult times, come out the other side, and be able to find a way to be able to still do your job, but actually make it that little better for yourself as well? Not possible for all of us, but it's really good when you hear that as well. Hello, John.
4: Good morning, Trevor. How are you?
0: Good. What was your pathway?
4: My pathway was basically I followed my parents. My parents were both in accountancy. I tried to be a finance accountant and didn't have the qualifications, so went for a year at TAFE, then got a job and then continued part-time with TAFE, then got made redundant, went to another company, got made redundant again, ended up in the public service in the Housing Commission where my parents met.
0: Yeah.
4: The Housing Commission in New South Wales. Mm. And so I ended up with all the accounting training and everything, working in the place where my parents met all those years ago. And I then regarded myself as a second generation Housing Commission person.
0: Yeah. And went on into accountancy?
4: I continued on in accountancy, and basically I never became a financial accountant. That never happened.
0: Hmm.
4: But I was happy doing what I was doing, which was low-level accounting work.
0: And that's the important thing, John, is that you find the thing that you enjoy doing and you can live with that as well.
4: That's right. Well, I'm retired now too, so I managed to get through my life and career and doing what I enjoyed. I can look back on it and say, I enjoyed doing my work, didn't enjoy getting made redundant a few times, but that just hardens you up and picks you up a bit and moves you on.
0: Good on you, thank you. And it's that enjoyment aspect of being lucky enough to be able to do that. Not everybody gets to, and that's important to recognise as well, that we don't always get to do the things that I wanted to be a marine biologist, then I wanted to be a television camera person, and didn't get to be either of those. Then I wanted to do broadcasting, didn't pass the university thing, but lucky enough to get work experience and then work within the ABC for a period of time and find myself here. You know, there's those sliding door things. Sliding door things, I reckon, are a really relevant thing as well. Hello, Nicole.
5: Hey.
0: Oh, you're sort of zoning in and out a bit. What did you want to mention?
5: I was just, my path was stunts for movies and film and everything, and I became a prison officer and got into security to pay for the stunts, and then ended up coming really good in the security world and do private protection now around the world, and then I've come back to stunts in the meantime.
0: How exciting. What a life.
5: Yeah. So, yeah, all those passions all paid for my world travel and careers that I love.
0: So, first of all, with the stunt work, so what sort of things did you do with that?
5: So I did some, like, live stunts and that. So for the military, I did, like, they would blow me up and set us on fire and do stuff for them to do live training, and then did a bit of stuff at Movie World and some films recently and TV and, yeah.
0: So were you happy, though, also doing the prison guard work?
5: Yeah, I really loved it because then I found that I was extremely good at security and high, like, hostile environments. So I actually ended up loving that more for a while and went down that rabbit hole around the world and got some more training and got into more hostile environments. And now it matches up really well with the security in stunt world. And so I've come back now as a specialist for movies and film and now work on running security companies for film sets.
0: Did you ever, were you challenged, though, as far as your own security is concerned and being able to work with that and live with that?
5: I didn't have any problems with it. I'm really good at what they call compartmentalising, so I can detach from it being personal. So I never really had any issues with that, and I find it's more intriguing to me, the violence, because I always work out how I can solve it before it gets to that point, and I'm happy to deal with it when it does get to that point.
0: I'm pleased you mentioned that, because a lot of what you would do is being able to diffuse situations as much as it is to deal with them in another way.
5: Yeah, yeah. So it's like a game of chess to me. I'm like, I'm happy to go either way, but it's more of a game to me now. I'm like, oh, which way are we going to go?
0: Yeah. Well, so how come you're awake early, Nicole?
5: I just finished a job on a film set at the moment, so I'm running a security company for them.
0: Oh, exciting. Can you tell us what it is?
5: Not yet.
0: Is it an action film?
5: They don't give us too much information, so we don't release it as well, so which I'm happy. I just turn up and look after the place and then go home.
0: All right, and you're not going to tell us, are you?
5: No, we can't really.
0: Is it an overseas film?
5: No, it's Australian.
0: It's an Australian film?
5: Yeah.
0: Okay, is it a period film?
5: I actually don't know.
0: I'm not going to get anything out of you, but thank you very much for giving us a call, Nicole.
5: No problem.
0: I thought I might have sneak some information out there, but no. Uma will be our last caller. Hello.
6: Hey, good morning, Trevor. So nice to finally speaking with you. But yeah. I know what you're what is the current topic. So do you want to know what I was born in Fiji, and I moved to Australia in 77, and then moved to Adelaide, and decided that I was teaching in high school. We were a young married couple when we moved here. So I wanted to. I was told that there were too many. There was a glut of teachers, and with a young child, I said I wanted to do some part-time studies, and I was very interested in doing library studies in Adelaide. And so I was very lucky just being in the right place at the right time. And I decided to do a pair of professional library studies in library technicians. And within my second year of studying, I managed to get a job at the State Library of South Australia and worked there for 34 years, or nearly 35 years. I retired about 8 years ago, mainly to look after my husband. But, yeah, we both getting on in life. I'm 74 now. And I've been listening to you on and off for some years and really enjoy what, your style of conducting your show.
0: Thank you.
6: And I think I'll really miss you.
0: I'm glad that you've called, and thank you very much for saying such kind things, Uma, and thank you for giving us a ring and having the chance to have a chat with you.
6: Yeah, good luck to you. And and when you left last time and we went back to Melbourne to do your day show, I was quite, disappointed that you weren't going to be. But then one day I, woke up, I always listen to ABC, I tend on the radio, and I heard your voice. And since then I have been... I'm not a very good sleeper, so I do listen to the radio,
0: It was a little bit like coming home for me, and have enjoyed coming back and finishing my job here on the program that I started with. Uma, thank you, and thank you for giving us a ring. We're not coming up to the news. We're going to talk about being girt by sea. I'm not sure if you've heard the word girt in any other way, apart from in our national anthem, that we're girt by sea. So we're going to take a look at historically how being girt by sea has affected us historically. We take a look at that next. The theme was worked out beautifully by Ruby, who sent in a lovely text saying thanks to you. The song is All Right Soon by Zach Gill. It was a song that has helped me through hard times, and I hope it can help someone else listening too. I'm going to miss you. Thank you, Ruby. Thank you for the kind words as well. This is the song. I'm looking forward to hearing it.

Oversimplification of an endlessly complex situation. Still, it's true, it'll be all right soon. And I know that soon is a relative term. Could be later today or after your soul's been burned.

0: That's Zach Gill in a song called All Right Soon. For many of you out there who might be feeling a little bit stressed, be all right soon. Nice sentiment. Thank you, Carol from Adelaide, for the lovely sex text that you've sent. We are girt by sea. So as we are so girt by sea, how does that affect us historically? We're going to investigate that next.
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0: David Hunt is the author of the GIRT series of Australian history books, including GIRT Nation. And what better person to talk to about the whole issue as far as GIRTness is concerned than David. Hello, David.
4: G'day, Trevor.
0: We're girt by sea. Do we ever hear the word girt anywhere else?
4: I think it's safe to say that girt is a pretty archaic word, and the only time that it's ever used is in the Australian National Anthem or those who repeat it or make fun of it, and in some sort of biblical contexts. And that's about it.
0: Why don't we get stuck straight into it? And we should ask the question, are we more girt than anybody else by sea?
4: We are. I mean, in terms of maritime girtitude, we are the number one nation. And in that I'm talking about a country with, no land borders with another country, no borders with another country. So if you have a look at the size of Australia, we're about 3.5 times the land mass of Greenland, which is sort of the second largest island going around. That's not an independent nation. It's just sort of an outpost of Denmark, however much President Trump would like to change that.
0: True.
4: So, we're the number one girt nation.
0: If we go way back into history, into our First Nations people, did that girtedness affect them as far as history is concerned?
4: Look, so when the First Nations people first started popping up on our shores 65,000 plus years ago, sea levels were about 70 metres lower. So what we call Australia looked very different. The landmass is sort of known by anthropologist types as Sahul, and it took in what we now think of as Australia. Tasmania was connected, as was Papua New Guinea, as were various coastal shelves. So we had a very different looking place, and it also meant that the sea passages that separated that landmass for Asia were both narrower and shallower. So at the time, it was actually possible to get on your bamboo raft and get from Southeast Asia to what is now Australia without ever losing sight of land. So island hopping was the thing. And then rising sea levels created, if you like, a more isolated place that meant those boatloads of people who'd come over sort of stopped coming over or came over far less regularly.
0: So we weren't as girt. We became girter later.
4: We were at our least girt, and now we are at maximum girtage, yes.
0: So when the Europeans discovered Australia and they decided to colonise, did the girtness actually have a big effect with that?
4: Yeah, look, so before 1675, all of Australia's, all of England's convicts had been packed off to the United States. And so with the American War of Independence, Britain is desperately searching for a new place to, dump all of its pickpockets, sheep thieves and Irishmen. And it spends time working out what to do. They're put on these sort of decomposing boats called convict hulks in British ports, and it takes 13 years for them to come up with an alternative. And the things that initially seemed unattractive about New South Wales over that period of time came to be seen as virtues. Joseph Banks, who was the botanist on Cook's Endeavour Voyage here in 1770, actually proposed Botany Bay as the new source of a convict colony, a new place for a convict colony in 1779. And people said, oh, look, it's too far away, it's too difficult to get to. And then the penny dropped after a number of other places were considered and rejected for practical reasons, that being a long way away and being surrounded by water was a pretty good thing because the convicts who'd been sent to America got off the boat, had a bit of a look around, and then sort of caught another boat back to Britain. And so the isolation in New South Wales and the fact that the convict colony could only be accessed by the sea came to be seen as an advantage in keeping the convicts strictly controlled and under the British thumb.
0: So in this case, the gertitude was a positive aspect, and so they decided that
4: not if you're a convict.
0: No, that's true.
4: Good
0: for keeping them on there, not so good for getting off.
4: Well, look, I mean, and the irony of this is that the first convicts actually managed to escape within a couple of weeks, because when Arthur Phillip and the First Fleet rock up in 1788, a few days later, the French also appear in Botany Bay, and you have a French waiter, Peter Paris, and a convict lady, Anne Smith, who managed to sort of hitch a ride out with the French. So, the isolation thing, although it was a significant factor, you know, proved to be not 100% watertight after just a couple of weeks.
0: We're taking a look at Australia's gertitude and how girt we are in, we hear it in our national anthem. So we're taking a look at it historically, how being girt by sea in Australia and how it affected us historically. We're joined by David Hunt, who's the author of the Girt series of Australian history books, including Girt Nation. David, okay, so we're here. Did that mean that we were then isolated because we were girt by sea? And did that have an effect?
4: Yeah, look, absolutely. And what you have in the first years, the first sort of 3 years of the convict colony of New South Wales, is you have them thinking that they've been forgotten by the rest of the world. After the French leave, no other ships appear. Where the convicts are running out of food, you've got people getting pretty close to the edge of starvation. Their clothes are literally falling apart in the Australian sun. You've got convicts, you know, working, trying to sort of hand hoe fields, you know, working in the nude. Things are getting pretty grim. And the isolation really began to worry, people responsible for keeping this place afloat. They end up sending, you know, their only sort of functioning ship, Sirius, off to South Africa, effectively to try and get some supplies. And those early years, the sense of isolation was immense. And it wasn't until the Second Fleet came along that you started to get a little more shipping coming in and some contact with the outside world for the convict colony.
0: Were there opportunities to go back again? I mean, because if there were soldiers that were here or free settlers, but I know it wasn't for the convicts.
4: So the minimum sentence for transportation was 7 years. And so everybody who was sent out here in 1788 who was here for at least 7 years. Now, if you were a British Marine or if you were a civilian administrator, there was scope to go back, but not in those first few years because there was simply no shipping coming in and out. And also, Governor Phillip was an incredibly organised chap. But somehow he managed to leave all of the convict sentence information back in Britain. So when he got out here, he had no idea who was serving 7 years and who was serving longer. So James Roos, who's known as the bloke who sort of established, you know, effective agriculture out, you know, on the, in the Parramatta region, the Cumberland Plains, kept on saying, look, my 7 years are up. I'd like to go home now. And people would say, look, we're very sorry, James. We don't actually know that because we've got no record of your sentence. So it took a few, it took a little while, but also, you know, if you're a convict, you got free transportation out here, but once you stopped being a convict, you had to pay your own way back at commercial rates.
0: Yeah.
4: Or, and so it was not easy unless you had some cash, you know, leaving the joint. And by the time that people wanted to start leaving the joint, many of them had made more successful lives here than they ever had back in Britain. So a lot of the convicts who were time-expired convicts ended up staying here.
0: So this fact that because we're girt by sea and the distances were quite large for people to be able to come and leave, and you're saying they didn't leave, for the Indigenous population, they were then stuck with all of these people and they weren't going to go back. So they had to then had to live under the circumstances.
4: Yeah, look, there's so in the early days of settlement, the British government pursued a policy referred to as the limits of location. And the idea was that really there should be no settlement other than sort of a 200-kilometre radius around Sydney and a couple of strategic outposts, places like Port Macquarie. And there was no plan to settle a larger area. If you're running a prison, you want to keep the prison sufficiently small as to control the population. And so it was an incredibly rude shock for the Eora and the other First Nations people around Sydney, but it took really several decades until you had the settlement of Tasmania in the very early 1800s, and that was rapid. And then still on the mainland, it really wasn't until after 1835, with Melbourne being sort of set up as a Tasmanian outpost, that you have the breaks being taken off and sort of widespread settlement, people moving out over the riverlands and plains with their sheep, that you have this sort of catastrophic wave of settlement that impacted First Nations people incredibly quickly. It was the most rapid colonial expansion in world history.
0: So we take a look at where this isolated community, and there's not a lot of people coming in and out for obvious reasons. Then how do you establish a solid community in that you've got soldiers here, you've got convicts here, you've probably got some settlers, you've got an Indigenous community that doesn't particularly want these people here. So how do you create a society with just naval officers?
4: Yeah, well, look, and that was problematic, and it was a question of what sort of society there was going to be, and there was tension between Britain that very much wanted to keep this place a small, controlled convict colony with no sort of economic output, no trade. So one of the advantages for the Brits was that they could completely control trade in and out. And they said only the British East India Company can bring goods in and out, and it will only bring those goods in and out that we approve. And so that was the sort of command and control mentality of Britain. But out here, people started getting different ideas. And free settlement sort of gradually sort of trickled along from the early 1800s, really. And those settlers wanted to participate in sort of world economic life and to grow things and to sell things. And you have time-served convicts who join that sort of local economy and contribute to it. And then you have a governor like Lachlan Macquarie, who came in 1810, and he bought into that vision of not just being a convict society, but being a civil society. And so he pursued a number of policies that Britain actually disapproved of. And one of those that ultimately bore fruit was ending the monopoly of the British East India Company and allowing, effectively a much easier sort of trade arrangement with the rest of the world.
0: We're talking about being girt by sea and how it has affected us historically. If you'd like to give us a ring, 1300 800 222. How do you think the isolation of Australia and our girtness as far as the sea is concerned around us, how do you think it affects us historically? 1300 800 222, or text us on 0437 774 774.
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0: We're joined by David Hunt, author of the GIRT series of Australian history books, including GIRT Nation. David, if we've got the isolation on one side as far as being girt by sea, we've also got very inhospitable inland areas as well. So we're sort of confined to a strip.
4: Between the rock and the hard place, I suppose. It took a long while for anybody to actually work that out. So you have, in the sort of 1810s and onwards, indeed through to the sort of 1840s, you have a bunch of explorers who are not just seeking to, and a bunch of explorers and entrepreneurs who are not just seeking to sort of trade outwards, but to develop economically inwards. And so you have Australia or the Australian colonies as essential coastal communities that are gradually moving inland. But you've got an explorer like John Oxley who, you know, was pottering around in the 1810s, convinced that there was a vast inland sea, you know, in the middle of Australia. Charles Sturt in the 1830s, sets off in 1840s, still believes that there's a giant inland sea in the middle of Australia. So you have all of these explorers who are trying to, you know, find this, what they believe

0: after a while, they keep on running into lots of sand. And you have some very sort of bad economic decisions as people try and establish agricultural communities in areas that just don't support them. They might set up the farm 1 year after a big rain and think this is great, and then they've got 15 years of drought. So there's a line in South Australia called the Goyder Line, which is sort of seen as the sort of line, if you go further north, there's just no point, you know, farming anything. You had people sort of going and setting up beyond that because they hadn't yet realised how difficult and inconsistent the Australian environment was for, you know, a Eurocentric approach to land management.
1: Actually, that Eurocentricity, when you take a look at things like immigration, there's a lot of talk about immigration at the moment, David.
0: Yep. But there is.
1: Our gertness might have been one of the issues as far as immigration was concerned as well.
0: Well, what Australia had was the ability to control arrival to the continent in a way that many other societies didn't have. You have the first attempts at restricting particular forms of immigration in 1855, 1856, where there's concern in Victoria about the influx of Chinese to the goldfields, because the Chinese proved themselves to be exceptionally good at finding gold, and there was a concern that these people were coming over here and, you know, making off with all of our gold, and, you know, they were culturally different, and so you've got this huge sort of anti-Chinese sentiment blows up, and the Victorian government has a policy which is, if you are the captain of a ship coming to Australia, you are only allowed to bring in one Chinese person per 10 tons of ship, and you have to pay an import duty of £10 for each Chinese person unloaded in Australia. This was a pretty bizarre policy at the time, and the Chinese got around it by simply being dropped at the Victorian border in the South Australian town of Rome.
1: That's right.
0: And literally marching across the desert to the goldfields. But what happened with, and you have throughout the back end of the, through the second half of the 19th century, you have Queensland, Western Australia, New South Wales, Victoria, all at various times attempting to control Chinese immigration. But the inconsistent timing of the and differences between their policies meant that it wasn't too hard for people who really wanted to come here to land in a friendlier colony to immigrants like South Australia, which at that stage extended all the way up and included the Northern Territory. But when you have federation and the coming together of the Australian colonies, you have the White Australia policy introduced in 1901. There is one set of rules all of a sudden, and those rules were the most extreme in the world for keeping not just Chinese people out, but effectively all non-white people out. And so the fact that we had this sort of, you know, we were surrounded by a giant moat, enabled the introduction of this sort of Fortress Australia mentality and supported the White Australia policy, which would have been impossible in many other parts of the world, but our geography and the fact that we were surrounded by water made it possible to implement that here.
1: Sandra, what did you want to mention?
2: Oh, well, I actually live on a property in Wards River, which is inland from Port Stephens, where the Australian Agricultural Company were given all of this land to settle in the 1820s. And my house was actually built in between 1920 and 1830. And the Australian Agricultural Company brought sheep in here. And, of course, it wasn't suitable because the country

0: she was too wet, and they moved away and the country was all cut up and sold. And that's how my place. And interestingly, my great great grandfather came out here as a convict in those years. And so it sort of family, although he obviously didn't know anything about the because he was in Sydney and then up in the Blue Mountains. But my property was part of the spread out that the government had in all of these new settlements. And before I go, I just want to say thank you very much, Trevor, for all of your wonderful programs. You've kept me interested in the night when I can't sleep.
1: Thank you.
0: I just wanted to comment about that.
1: Good on you. Thank you. Hey, David, when did we start to not be so affected by our isolation and not be so affected by the amount of water that we have around us?
2: Well, look, I'd argue today that same rule still holds true in the sense that, sort of post the Tampa boat issue in 2001, we have still been able to control access both economically and by people to Australia in a way that many other nations can't. I mean, we still have the ability to control, in inverted commas, unwanted arrivals by sea. However, obviously, you've got the introduction of aircraft that made it economically possible for people in the middle class to fly from the 1960s. What you have there is you have a huge number of Australians going and visiting Europe and taking an interest in the rest of the world and saying, gee, this Italy's a pretty good place. This wine's not bad. We'd like to bring some of these ideas back home to Australia. And so really, I think after World War II, you have an Australia that is pursuing Arthur Calwell's sort of policy approach of sort of populate or perish. There was the idea that you needed to have more people in Australia to defend Australia from future invasions. And so you begin to see cracks in the White Australia policy, which favoured British immigrants over all else. And you have people coming in from the Baltic states in the late 1940s. That gradually sort of moves into Southern Europeans, Italians and Greeks. And so you have Australia becoming a more cosmopolitan place as a result of World War II and as a result of Australians travelling overseas more regularly by plane in the 1960s and being exposed to the outside world. And that really, in the 1970s, becomes a shift of policy from limited immigration with assimilation as its stated goal to Malcolm Fraser's sort of late 1970s policy of multiculturalism, which has been the sort of dominant sort of policy in terms of immigration to this day.
1: You know,
2: so I'd say World War II and the increased ability to transport by air in the 1960s both reduced or weakened that sense of isolation and opened us up to the rest of the world.
1: You know, our news is coming up, but I just wanted to mention when the situation where we're now with the H5N1 virus, as far as the bird flu is concerned, thank goodness we have been girt by sea, because it's one of the things that's actually kept that at bay for quite a while.
2: And many other diseases as well. I mean, Australia, in terms of a large economy, has been very well protected from a range of very nasty, unpleasant diseases that can decimate Australian agriculture and other products and people as well.
1: David, thank you for joining us and talking about our gratitude.
2: Thank you. And Trevor, good luck sailing into the wide open blue seas of retirement.
1: I will. Great. Thanks, David.
2: Thank you, mate.
1: David Hunt, author of Gert Series Australian history books, including Gert Nation. Right now, though, we're heading off to the next ABC News.

0: Good morning, this is ABC News with David Rowlands. Former Israeli Prime Minister Naftali Bennett has slammed Benjamin Netanyahu's government, accusing it of a strategic failure over reports of an emerging nuclear deal between Saudi Arabia and the US. Reports suggest the deal has been agreed to and could allow Saudi Arabia to eventually enrich uranium. Mr. Bennett, who is bidding to form a new government at Israeli elections in October, has taken aim at his political rival Netanyahu. He also says the US-Saudi deal could result in nuclear proliferation in the region.
1: What we need is fewer centrifuges in the Middle East, not more. This failure joins a series of diplomatic failures centred on one key issue. Israel is losing influence over its own fate.
0: China has told Australia to butt out of issues concerning the South China Sea. As Foreign Affairs reporter Stephen Jedgetts explains, the warning came on the sidelines of an ASEAN meeting in the Philippines.
2: In the case of the South China Sea, the argument from China is that Australia really has, you know, no business commenting on this because it's not a direct party to the talks. Australia's response is, well, you know, it's all very well and true, but in the end, you know, what happens in the South China Sea has regional and global consequences, including for Australia, which sees much of its seaborne trade travelling through the sea. As far as the ICBM test goes, we know that Australia pointed out to the Chinese side that the Pacific has issued quite a severe condemnation of this, or at least a number of Pacific countries had.
0: Ousted Venezuelan President Nicolas Maduro will stand trial next year on drug trafficking charges in the US, along with his wife Celia Flores, after the couple appeared for 15 minutes at a brief court hearing in New York. With more, here's the BBC's Will Grant.
3: His lawyers will be arguing that the entire case needs to be tossed, that he was the sitting head of state, that he has immunity, diplomatic immunity in that regard, and that there is no case to be heard. I'm not sure how much success they will have in that regard, but that will be the line that they will be taking, not just for Nicolas Maduro, but for his wife, the former First Lady Celia Flores, too.
0: A French modelling scout with close ties to the late US financier and pedophile Jeffrey Epstein has been found dead at his home outside of Paris. Under investigation in France, Daniel Sayed was one of several French men accused of aiding Epstein in his trafficking and abuse of women. Sayed has not yet been, or had not been, questioned by investigators, but had denied the allegations, saying he wanted to be heard and give his version of events. Investigation into his death is underway. Staying in France, where health authorities say the country recorded over 5,700 more deaths than normal in a two-week period over June and July as it swatted through a record heatwave. The count, which includes all deaths regardless of their cause, represents a 36% excess mortality rate during the period. More than half of the excess deaths were recorded between June 25 and 27, when temperatures went well above the 40 degrees Celsius mark. A leading brain injury expert says there is still much to learn about chronic traumatic encephalopathy, after former Socceroos captain Paul Wade revealed he has been diagnosed with probable CTE. The 64-year-old says he is speaking publicly to raise awareness of the long-term risks associated with repeated head impacts in sport. Clinical neurophysiologist Professor Alan Pearce says one of the biggest challenges is that the disease can develop gradually and often goes unnoticed.
4: It's a slowly progressing disease, so many people may not even notice that the person has changed. And so CTE is this sort of invisible disease that people are worried about. And we don't really know the full extent of how this disease progresses because we have such little research on CTE.
0: Pole vaulter Nina Kennedy and para swimmer Tim Hodge will lead Australia out for the Commonwealth Games opening ceremony early tomorrow morning, Australian time. Jessica Stewart has more from Glasgow.
5: Nina Kennedy, the defending Olympic and Commonwealth women's pole vault champion, will bear Australia's flag for the opening ceremony of the Glasgow 2026 Games. Members of the 255-strong Australian team will enter Glasgow's Hydro, with Kennedy to feature

0: at her third Commonwealth Games. Para swimmer Tim Hodge has been named as Australia's baton bearer, a new tradition introduced at the 23rd edition of the Games. This is Hodge's third Commonwealth Games. He'll be aiming to add to his two silvers and a gold medal he's already won.
1: The forecast for Tasmania for Thursday, widespread showers about the west, south, central areas and Bass Strait Islands. Scattered showers elsewhere with showers falling as snow above 400 metres about the west and south, lowering to 300 metres about the far south with possible small hails statewide. In Hobart, showers increasing with a top of 9 degrees.
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4: Good morning. The time is 5 minutes after five. 5 minutes after three in WA and 25 minutes to five in South Australia and in the Northern Territory. We wanted to ask you this morning if there have been moments where you found like, or sort of felt like you were the odd person out, that everybody else was just that little bit different to you. 1-300-800-222. In a good way. I mean, the reason that I'm talking about this is when I went to the gym the other day, I decided to have a swim. And when I went for a swim, it was at the same time that the water aerobics was happening. I think it's still called water aerobics. Anyway, so there was a large group of people that were involved in the water aerobics. I was just swimming laps. And there was one bloke probably in amongst the 40, 50 people that were doing water aerobics, and he was sort of the odd one out, but he wasn't because he was participating and it was really good because those water aerobics are particularly good as far as fitness is concerned. But he was the only person, the only bloke that was in that class. And I wanted to ask you, when have you felt like you're the odd one out, that you're the only person that perhaps was in part of that group, that perhaps was at that particular hotel. Perhaps you were the odd person out at a wedding, like when I went to a wedding when I was 18 and got very dressed up in a jacket and a tie and a pair of pants and even a waistcoat because waistcoats were big at that particular point in time. And it was a barbecue wedding and everyone else was in shorts and T-shirts. Bit embarrassing, felt like the odd one out, but had a great old time. So when have you been in that situation that you felt you were the odd one out? 1-300-800-222. Fiona Clark, Vantage Point Asset Management, that's where she works, and she's with us to take a look at finance. Hello, Fiona.
5: Good morning.
4: Or should I say owner?
5: You remembered.
4: I remembered.
5: Yeah. Yes. Well, firstly, go you for going to the gym. And go all of those other people, well done, for attending an aqua or water aerobics class. You're quite right. It's very, very good for you.
4: They're really good for you. I haven't done it simply because I'm not sure if I'd be able to.
5: Looks excellent too hard. On the joints. Mm.
4: Have you ever been felt like you're the odd one out?
5: Well, I could go down the being a woman in finance, but I won't. I would say the funniest one was when I took my three young adult daughters to a concert for an American rap artist whose name might be sort of like a feature of financial currency, maybe like half a dollar, you know?
4: Yeah.
5: And not just because I'm a fan of the music, but because that particular artist features in a movie that we're quite fond of that's a bit of a family favourite. Anyway, I may have been the oldest person in the audience by about 40 years, put it that way.
4: How did you go, though?
5: Look, I had a great time, and the highlight for me was that there was this very tall young man in front of me. Now, normally I know at a concert that's not an issue, but he turned around and saw this little old lady behind him, and we got into a lovely conversation, and this gentleman, this young man, may not have been hard on the eyes, and my daughters on the train on the way home, I got the worst interrogation of my life. What were you saying? What did he say to you? How come he was talking to you and not us? And it was quite funny. So, yeah, I had a good time. I had so many instructions about what I was and wasn't allowed to do. I was not allowed to dance. I was not even allowed to sway. And any of the dance moves that everybody else in the audience was actually doing, you know, when the audience moves in, like some of his moves are quite No. I had to stand there straight because of the looks that I was getting from my beautiful young daughters.
4: So you didn't do it anyway to embarrass them?
5: No, I didn't want to embarrass them. Look, to be honest, it was a little bit embarrassing. There were a couple of adults there, but they were there with children, like younger children, as supervising kind of role, whereas I was clearly the oldest person there of my own volition, if that makes sense.
4: Free will. Yeah. But good on you, though.
5: No, it was fun. I had a good time.
4: Well, there you go. And you were the most popular person there.
5: Well, certainly in the eyes of the gentleman in front of me. I certainly got his attention.
4: Good
5: much
4: form.
5: To the disgust of my daughters.
4: Yeah. Mm. Did you just like go, just, yeah, I think that's good. Did you just sort of like look at him and go, huh?
5: Mum still got it. No, Mum's I didn't. I did not. I did not go down that track. No, I did not.
4: Let's take a look at what's happening in finance.
5: Well, it's pretty quiet. In fact, that's lovely that we've got something else to talk about because there's not much going on. The Dow Jones is up a touch, up 0.1%. That's 40 points. The S&P 500 is down like nothing, down 2 points. The Nasdaq's up 87 points. That's down about a third of a percent. So really the markets are focused on uncertainty in the oil price. The oil price is up another 3% overnight and concerns about geopolitical issues. And, of course, results season on the US. And there are some big numbers this week, and particularly Alphabet and Tesla are reporting after the market closes today. So a lot of people on the sidelines, not much to talk about in the US. In terms of European markets, they closed up 0.6%. The UK market had a great session, up 1.2%. Germany was up 0.6%. France was up 0.9%. That's it. And I mentioned commodity prices being a little bit stronger. In particular, the oil price up 3.3%. That's $2.78 to $87.12 a barrel. The spot gold price also up a touch, up 1.4%. That's $57 exactly to $4,135 an ounce. And iron ore is also down 0.8%. I read my numbers wrong, to $97.60 a tonne. Now, despite the fact that the US markets are pretty flat, our futures are huge. They're up about 73 points, which is a fairly big percentage. It's up 0.8%. So it does look like the market is going to open quite a bit stronger today when things open. We have a bit out today in terms of data. We've got employment numbers out today. They'll be very closely watched. The market's expecting 15,000 new jobs to have been created. The unemployment rate's expected to stay at 4.4%. And then ahead tonight, we've got the European Central Bank meeting, but no change in interest rates as expected there, but a bit going on. And as I mentioned, of course, we've got those results coming out in the US. In terms of the currency, the Aussie dollar is down just a touch. It's trading at 69.94 US cents, 52.3 pence, 61.3 euro cents. So quiet session, but looks like when we open today, it will be a nice positive session for us.
4: Lovely stuff. Thank you, Fiona.
5: Pleasure.
4: Fifi Clark joining us on the program this morning from Advantage Point Asset Management. Speaking of people who are part of the family, are part of the ABC group, so would not feel marginalised or by herself at all, Kate Mead, ABC reporter, hello.
6: Good morning, Trevor.
4: See, I'm just being all inclusive.
6: We're all here. I hope everyone got a big hug this morning from Trevor.
4: I wanted to point out, because Fiona mentioned going to a concert. Right? And she felt like the oldest people. I've been to see Finn play on occasions at the pub, and I've been and bought a pot, you know, like a pot of beer.
6: Yeah.
4: And walking around with that because that's what I thought it did. And everyone's drinking pints, and I'd never felt more isolated and alone.
6: Or even worse, Trevor.
4: What?
6: Craft beer.
4: No, it wasn't craft beer. No. That was going just that little bit too far.
6: Too far.
4: But everybody else was walking around with pints, and we just always drank pots.
6: Yeah.
4: And so I felt like I was definitely the odd one out.
6: You weren't feeling like the cool dad?
4: No, I just felt like the old guy in the corner with the little beer.
6: That's
4: walking
6: right.
4: around
6: You've
4: with a little beer.
6: You've got to just let him go. It's cool that you were there, if we're using that word, cool.
4: Cool, we can. we say vibe, we can put that in there somewhere. Have you ever felt like you were the odd one out?
6: Every day, but the worst probably that I felt it was actually I moved to Adelaide in South Australia for a job. And it was very quickly pointed out to me two things. Mm-hmm. They will never forgive Victorians for taking the Grand Prix. They had a slogan, kick a Vic. I used to go to people and say, please, please, before I start, I am a Victorian, but I promise I'm a really nice person. But mostly it was the way I speak that was tripping me up. I like to think that they actually improved my speech over the 12 months that I lived there, because you wouldn't go to a dance. You would go to a dance. Yes. And it was just little things like that. They speak so beautifully. I slipstream, I think. Sometimes I sound like true Kate, as I am.
4: Well, you should
6: and
4: be.
6: And sometimes I do sound with round vowels, like the South Australians have taught me to speak.
4: So the other
6: but
4: way.
6: Very out of water over in South Australia for a long time.
4: I came to Victoria from Western Australia, so it was the other way around.
6: Yeah,
4: that I was
6: okay.
4: told that I sounded English and sounded like a pom and all of that sort of business.
6: Do you sometimes amp that up a little bit?
4: Yes.
6: Yeah. Oh, yes, of course.
4: Oh, yes.
6: Okay.
4: David, when have you felt like you were a fish out of water, or you were the only one?
7: A couple of times a year, being a truck driver and wearing steel cap boots. A couple of times a year, I go to the Asian lady shops at a shopping centre and get my feet done, clipped
4: nice.
7: And done, whatever else. And yeah, they've been the only male there. You'd see everybody walking past, you go, yes.
4: So, but did they look at your feet and go, ooh?
7: Oh, yeah, of course. But they.
6: What are you saying? They're not a beautiful pink shellac?
7: Well, we won't talk about that.
6: No, okay.
7: I just get the mess. I get the mess.
4: But the thing is, though, but a lot of men go and get pedicures.
6: Yeah,
4: now.
6: All the time. Yeah. I hope this makes you feel better. I mean, I don't see a lot of them, but I would say I do. And, you know, it doesn't bother anybody. I mean, if the nails need done, they need done.
4: Well, that's the thing, is it doesn't bother anybody.
6: No.
4: And it was just really good to see that guy that was amongst that group of women doing those exercises and that swimming one, because it just you think, well, yeah, it's good.
6: Yeah. Yeah, if you want to do it, no dramas.
4: Yeah. Let's have a look at some stories that we'll hear about today.
6: You might remember yesterday I was talking about the Oz Alert and how it's all booked in for Monday, 2 p.m. for an alert to go off on our phone, and that there was some chatter that it may be getting delayed. Now, this Oz Alert, just to remind everyone, it's an alert that would go off in an emergency, including floods, fires, security threats, health and biohazard emergencies. So yesterday I was saying, look, there's concerns. States and territories have concerns about regional and remote areas around Australia. They have concerns about language, you know, and we're talking about perhaps a delay needs to happen. Well, that meeting happened yesterday. Mm-hmm. It is going ahead on Monday, and I'll apologise and not apologise all at once. I will keep talking about this because I do have some concerns about it. And I'll explain what they are in a moment. And that is, so in terms of it going ahead, that we've been assured that it is a superior model, this like an app that's going out. It doesn't just use one telco provider, so it sits kind of on its own. It will be a 10-second siren. It will vibrate as well, and a test message will appear on the screen. Now, the government was asked, what about people with older phones and things like that? They've said, plug it in, try, make sure it's updated. Most people have an updated form of phone that this will work with.
4: Yep.
6: So it should be, by what they've looked at, very few phones or little phones or the minority of phones that this wouldn't work on. So, but you can check, you can make sure that your phone is as up to date as possible. This is the part that has my concern, and this is why I'll keep talking about it until Monday, is that people are being reminded that if you are in a domestic violence situation or you have a second phone for whatever safety reason that you need, this phone will go off at 2 o'clock on Monday.
4: Can't you turn it off?
6: So, yes, there's two things that you can do. You can switch it to airplane mode or off, but here's the but. You need to do it 1 hour before that alarm and then keep it off or in airplane mode for 24 hours. That's
4: okay.
6: The advice that we've been given from yesterday.
4: Good to know.
6: So it's going ahead on Tuesday. So I'll keep reminding you all about it, because otherwise, literally, and I will be the person, by the way, the alarm will go off on my phone and I'll go, whoa, what's happening? I'll go, that's right. I've been reminding everyone about it since Wednesday.
4: But I guess one of the things, because I was thinking about this when we spoke about it yesterday, is that you go ahead and do it, and then you'll also find out what the problems are. And this is a test. So
6: it's a test.
4: They
6: it's
4: can
6: a
4: go,
6: test.
4: Okay, then we've got problems in this area, this area, this area, and we can work at fixing it.
6: One of the other interesting things that they did say is that, you know, states and territories are welcome to do their own testing and have their own alarms as well. So this is the broader one that we'll be experiencing on Monday.
4: ALP conference?
6: Yeah, day one today over in Adelaide. So everyone will be speaking beautifully, I have no doubt. A focus on artificial intelligence will dominate the national conference. Now, this is a test, some people are saying, for Anthony Albanese's attempt to shape the debate. So it's going to be a big room filled of the senior ministers, the MPs, party officials, union leaders, and 400 selected delegates. They're going to gather for 3 days from today to debate and vote on what will become the party's national policy platform for the next 3 years. And AI is going to be a part of that. And again, as someone that lived in Adelaide, that's such a hub there for tech in terms of what they do, developing apps and things like that. It's a real hub. And I got distracted. I was like, yeah, some of them live up in the hills. I mean, I met some amazing people. But the big conversation, this was in 2022, was how are we putting AI into our app? So I hope that some of these amazing app developers are involved in some of these conversations. They weren't probably in that room today, but, you know, they are the people in the know.
4: How do you feel about this? Morning, Trev. My odd one out situation when I was a kid, we were invited to a party that said the bells on the invitation. So mum stitched bells onto our clothes. We were the only people in the bell stitch on our clothes and traumatised as a kid. And the day, a day lives rent-free in the head of my whatever. What I don't understand. Why would you put bells on their clothes?
6: Oh, because, you know, so mum has seen the invitation and went, oh, there's a bit of a theme of bells here.
4: Right.
6: This is a form of showing love.
4: Oh, yes.
6: We'll, you know, dress our little poppets up in their little outfits and we'll put bells on them because, you know, that'll tie in with a nice little theme. And isn't that a nice, cute thing for us to do?
4: Can you
6: imagine also, mum. Don't do it. Don't do it. You're going to scar those kids for life, clearly.
4: Can you imagine jingling around with everybody else? God, it would be stressful.
6: But I mean, this is a whole nother chance for people to talk about, like, when did mum embarrass you? That's a good example.
4: That's a very good one. Warwick Long joins us from ABC Rural. He's the host of the Victorian Country Hour. Hello, Warwick.
8: Oh, I wish I was wearing a bell. Hi, guys.
6: We could hear you coming. Don't worry.
4: Hey,
8: never been a problem.
4: Have you ever felt like the odd one out, Warwick?
8: Well, I was actually thinking about this while I was listening to you guys chat, Trevor. I reckon one of the best examples of that has been recently for me, and it actually made me feel quite good. I took my daughters to a movie that they were really into. It's a little like independent Australian animation type thing. And it was great, but they were really, really, really, really excited to go. And particularly my youngest daughter came out to go to the cinema in full dress up, like ready to go for the movie. And I got a bit worried. Like, you know, you get a bit protective as a parent. Sometimes you're like, oh, like, are people going to think you're a bit weird turning up in full dress up to like sit in the dark and watch a movie for a couple of hours? Like, I don't know how I feel about this. So anyway, we turn up at the cinema and I worked out I was the odd one out, Trevor, because I was about the only person not in dress up. So I was just the awkward dad sort of standing off to the side while all these like young teenage girls and people of sort of, you know, various ages, I suppose, around in full dress ups, all chatting to each other about what they've worn and what they're doing. This wasn't like advertised as, hey, let's all dress up and go to the movies. This was just the opening of this movie. And I just couldn't believe like how many people went to the effort to like dress up and go to the movies. And here I am in my like dad pants and my hoodie
6: my dad pants.
8: Well, they're not even jeans. I like to call them my soft pants because they're a bit softer than jeans. They're more comfortable. You know, as you get older,
6: well, you're going to a movie.
4: Yeah,
8: exactly. I'm going to be sitting for a couple of hours. You know, so you need room for all the popcorn you're going to eat.
6: They're trackies, aren't they, Woz?
4: Yeah, you're wearing
6: trackies.
4: They're
6: just trackies.
8: They're a bit nicer than trackies, Kate, but But let's just say they're in the same family. They're probably cousins of, yeah.
4: So if you'd been able to dress up, like, what would you have worn?
8: Well, that was where I was behind, Trevor, because I hadn't really watched, because it was a YouTube series. It's called The Amazing Digital Circus, for anybody who's ever seen it. It was out recently. But it was like this YouTube series, and it was like really different, like cartoon type animation. And the characters, like, are weird. There's like a whole, that's the only way I can describe it. I'm sounding like the dad now.
4: Aren't you?
8: What? Yep. Yeah. But there's people in like circus type clothes. There's like, bunny type things. There's chess pieces. Someone came dressed as a whole chess piece with big goo.

0: googly eyes on it. That's a thing. I don't think I could have done it, Trevor. But not because I was against the idea of dressing up after seeing everyone else in it. I don't think I could pull off a chess piece costume. I don't know what I'd even buy to make it happen.
1: But
0: it was great.
1: You just like wearing comfortable pants.
2: Yeah. And I won't hear that it's a cousin of a trackie. They're a trackie. It's definitely a trackie.
0: Trackies are like fleece. This is beyond fleece. These are just a comfortable, soft pant.
1: Were they
0: a dad pant, if you will.
1: Would you put them in the chino category?
0: Yeah, probably. Probably lower than a chino, but higher than a trackie.
2: That are speaking right now, I can confirm.
1: I'm sorry, I don't know what is it.
2: This is the weirdest justification for wearing a... Hey, if you want to wear your comfy trackies to movies, it's okay.
0: No, Kate, I'm in my comfy trackies now, and I can tell you they're a different level to the dad pant, all right? Yeah, I'm not a fashioner. Maybe I don't have the words to accurately describe them, but, you know, trackies... Have a bit of fleece to them. These don't have fleece.
1: Look, I just want someone to ring up and explain to us what is in between a chino and a tracksuit bottom.
2: Well, Woz just did. They're called dad pants.
1: I still don't get it.
2: There's a whole marketing campaign to roll out around Australia. Get your dad this Father's Day dad pants.
0: Well, you know, they're important. So you get to a stage in life where you don't want hard pants anymore all the time. You need something soft.
2: You know, you're one step out of just not going out.
1: Yeah, that's just the one thing.
2: That is one step away from...
0: That sounds good.
2: Doesn't it?
0: I thought you were going to say socks and thongs. I'm not at socks and thongs yet, but I'm close.
1: Paul, quickly before the news, when did you feel like you were the odd one out?
3: Good morning, Trev. Back in the 1980s, I went to a yoga class and... I was the only male in the class, and I felt a little bit awkward at first, but after I'd been there a couple of sessions and that, the women were very much making me feel very much inclusive, and I was amazed what the body can do over time, and it becomes, for women it's very pliable, but for me I became very pliable as well and loved the whole session.
1: So well done. And isn't it interesting, Kate, how things have changed, especially with things like yoga and that
2: Definitely.
1: Sort of stuff?
2: Definitely. I used to only ever see one, maybe occasionally at a yoga class, all the time now. Many, many men do it. I love it.
1: Warwick does yoga.
2: In his dad pants.
0: I did a yoga class, I remember, at uni with my friend Ro, and I was the only bloke in the class, but I never went back.
2: Is that because of the dad pants?
0: No, well, I wasn't a dad yet, graduated to dad pants. I think had I had the dad pants, maybe I would have.
2: Okay, enough with the dad pants, it's my fault.
0: There's flexibility.
1: Paul. See, Paul has sent a text in saying that my dad used to wear pants like that, and he called them slacks.
0: Well, that's a better term.
2: I thought slacks were more dressy. Sorry. I thought slacks, if someone was wearing slacks, they had the pleat in the front.
1: Oh, is that a slack?
2: I thought they were a slack.
1: I thought you would wear... I don't know about you, Warwick, but I always consider slacks to be worn with a glow weave shirt.
0: Oh, no, see, I'm a bit too young for a glow weave shirt. Old enough for dad pants, too young for a glow weave shirt. But no. Oh well, that Trevor. I would love to investigate that, but I realise we've
2: all lost our mind.
1: We will. James, you've got a minute to the news. When did you feel like the odd one out, James?
4: Oh, am I on now?
1: Yeah,
4: yeah. Actually, you spoke about the aquarobics class. I was at West Kimball Pool, and I'm training for an Ironman. I have a little break. I walked outside past the glass. An aquarobics class was in session and they were doing the mashed potatoes. I'm on the outside looking in. They're looking out at me. A few people know me and I heard the music. So I had a towel in my hand. I started swinging it around and then suddenly more and more people are looking. I walked around behind, ducked in behind the instructor who knows me very well, and I started joining in, doing all the moves to her. And she cheekily said, "Don't encourage him," meaning, come on, guys, let's encourage him.
1: James, I've got to go because the news is coming up. But obviously, in there, amongst it, and enjoying it.
2: Yes, that's the fun of it.
1: Zen said cargo pants with elastic waist.
2: That's oh, no. That's it. I've got to go.

0: I've dismantled us. Well, actually, it's not my fault this week. It's yours. It's yours. With your dad pants. I'm out. Dad pants.
1: See you later, Kate.
0: See you.
1: Warwick Long will join us after the next ABC News. If you want to join us, 1-300-800-222. When is it that you felt like you were the odd one out?
2: ABC News. Hello, I'm Simon Lauder. Australia's housing market has recorded its first drop in quarterly prices in more than 3 years. Sam Wilkinson reports.
3: Domain's house price report for the June quarter has found a 1.4% decline in combined capital city house prices and a 1.2% fall in unit prices. It's attributed to higher interest rates, affordability pressures and weaker buyer confidence as investors and first home buyers become more price sensitive and selective. Listings are increasing and homes are taking longer to sell. Sydney, Melbourne, Brisbane and Canberra recorded drops in house prices, while Brisbane and Perth recorded modest gains. Adelaide's growth has continued and it now outranks Melbourne as the fourth most expensive city to buy a house.
2: China is accusing Australia of exaggerating tensions and inciting confrontation over the South China Sea. China correspondent Alison Horn reports from Beijing.
4: It was earlier this week when China's Coast Guard and the Philippines Navy clashed in a violent incident in the South China Sea, sparking concern across the globe. Australia's Foreign Minister Penny Wong labelled the actions as risky and aggressive and called on countries to abide by international law. In response, China's Foreign Ministry has hit back at the comments, telling Australia to stay out of the issue and accusing it of inciting confrontation. Australia has also criticised China's recent decision to launch a ballistic missile into the Pacific. Alison Horn, ABC News, Beijing.
2: The US president is threatening to bomb an Iranian bridge or power plant each time Iran attacks a ship in the Strait of Hormuz. Here's Middle East correspondent Matthew Doran.
5: Donald Trump's warning is further evidence the US and Iran are a long way from any sort of peace deal and comes amid daily strikes across the Persian Gulf. In a post on his Truth Social platform, he said power plants and bridges across Iran would be targeted, including in the capital Tehran, if ships in the choked waterway were struck. Iranian state media reported that Iran would attack energy infrastructure across the region if that threat became a reality. Yesterday, Donald Trump said the US would likely attack an underground facility believed to be part of Iran's nuclear program. Iran's foreign ministry says it's not a nuclear site.
2: Ukraine's newly installed commander-in-chief of the armed forces says the president has ordered him to increase counter-offensive actions with new operations behind enemy lines. Here's Europe correspondent Catherine Diss.
6: After prompting a political crisis and mass protests over the firing of his hugely popular 35-year-old defence minister, Mikhailo Fedorov, President Vladimir Zelensky proceeded to axe his Soviet-era commander-in-chief, Oleksandr Sursky, too. He's been replaced with the battle-hardened commander, 43-year-old Mikhailo Dropati. He'll focus on intensifying offensive operations in all theatres of war and plan new operations behind enemy lines. Meanwhile, President Zelensky spoke with US envoys Steve Witkoff and Jared Kushner about reinvigorating diplomacy to bring about peace.
2: The Labor Party will respond to growing anxiety about the rise of artificial intelligence by creating a new task force to give Australian workers a greater say in how the technology shapes the nation. Delegates at the party's national conference, which begins today in Adelaide, are expected to endorse an amendment to the draft platform establishing the Fair AI Task Force. AI job losses and workforce disruption have been a key concern in behind-the-scenes talks before the conference. The announcement of the task force will reduce the chance of a policy brawl on the conference floor. Victorian public education workers are walking off the job today for the second time in less than 4 months. Sasha Payne reports.
7: Classrooms across the state will be empty today as teachers, principals and education support workers strike amid a protracted dispute with the state government over pay and conditions. Australian Education Union members voted not to accept a revised offer from the government on Tuesday and are calling for negotiations to recommence. Parents at St Kilda Park Primary School told the ABC they support the teachers' action.
8: It's a small price to pay for a parent to have their child home for the day if it helps the cause.
7: Union members say they will consider further strikes next month if a deal is not reached.
2: Olympic pole vault champion Nina Kennedy will be Australia's flag bearer for tomorrow morning's Commonwealth Games opening ceremony. The 29-year-old will lead Team Australia, which is made up of 255 athletes across 10 sports,

0: into Glasgow's Hydro Arena. It's Kennedy's third Commonwealth Games. She returns to the event as the defending champion in the pole vault. Alongside her will be para swimmer Tim Hodge, who steps into a new tradition named as Australia's baton bearer. This is ABC News.
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3: Good morning. Don't jinx it, Thursday. No, it's going to be fine, promise. Feels like minus two outside. It's got that fresh edge. I imagine there'll be good snow picks today on Cunanya Mount Wellington. Are you in Fern Tree? Let us know what it's looking like there. Top of nine and showers increasing, or I guess snow in elevated areas. And that's going to go all day, so it really might build up a little bit. There's a severe weather warning for damaging winds in the west and southeast. That's around the south coast of the island, Dover, Tasman Peninsula, Bruny Island. There's also warnings today to sheep graziers and marine wind warnings. We'll get all the details of those a bit later this morning. Here with me on 936 ABC Radio Hobart. Wisdom of the Year's coming up. We're dusting off former Mayor of Clarence, Doug Chipman, who not only is doing a really interesting PhD on the impact on communities when you sack their representatives, but his submission about the electoral boundaries basically ended up being the electoral boundaries. So he just gets an I told you so, I think, on this one, which would be great. So I can't wait to catch up with him. He's been a political player in Tasmania for many, many years, always has an interesting perspective to share, especially on the East. It's Wide World of Arts Thursday. If you've got events on, let me know. But I think the real event of the day is the Spitfire Crossing. Now, do you remember Andy Gall was following this guy, Rod, who's built his Spitfire? He's got to move it from Margate to Cambridge. They can't take it over the Tasman Bridge because it's too wide. So we'll give you a warning about seeing a plane on the road, and we'll give you a warning about warnings next. We're going to talk about Oz Alert. You heard about it in the news. What does it sound like? Where will it work? Where won't it work? And what's the problem when states say, we might just do our own thing? That's coming up for you in just a minute. This is the Monkees, 23 to 6.

0: The Monkees, Daydream Believer, 20 to 6 on 936 ABC Radio Hobart. So this Oz Alert test that's happening at 2 p.m. on Monday, how will it sound? How will it work? What do you do if you've got hidden phones? And is there a way to opt out?
1: Spend an hour in the life of someone else.
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0: 22.6 on 936 ABC Radio Hobart. The Oz Alert warning system is coming. You'll hear it on Monday. I'm allowed to play you the sound of it. Are you ready? So it sounds like a squirrel's got involved with your microwave. Anuradha Madugala, pardon me, good morning.
3: Good morning, Rick.
0: You're a lecturer in software engineering at Deakin University. What? Why would they choose a sound like that? Like, who's designing that sound?
3: So the Oz Alert is actually developed by the National Emergency Management Agency. And I guess the reason they picked that kind of a sound is first off to get people's attention, but I think I agree with you that more research needs to be done in terms of seeing how inclusive that sound is for everybody.
0: What do you mean by that?
3: So, like, for some people, say if someone's who are having sensory issues, that sound, when you hear it, might be having issues for them. But I guess the initial thought behind that is once you have that, you will actually check to see the text message, which is the key part, not the sound. The sound is just to alert. And the key part of that is to for the people to check what the message is. And the message will tell you that you are facing a particular disaster in this particular area. And it will then redirect you to another website, which is the place that you can find more information on.
0: So we, for example, have the TasAlert website. So would it direct you to that, or would it direct you to a national site? And is there some duplication there?
3: That's actually a very interesting question, because there's two hops involved in this particular alert. So once you get the alert, it will redirect you to the National Emergency Management Agency website or to the Oz Alert website. And from there, you have to pick what state or the territory you are from, and then you can go there, like, which means four people.
0: Like three hops. Surely as a software engineer, you're looking at that going, come on, that's not user-friendly.
3: Yes, exactly. And particularly when you're in a disaster, which is like very time critical, when you have to go through these number of websites, it's very complicated. And on top of that, once you reach that particular website, like TasAlert, for example, how accessible is that? Is the question something that we are looking at?
0: You're listening to Anuradha Madugala, who is a lecturer at software engineering at Deakin University. And a couple of questions coming in for you. People are certainly alert at this time of day. Reg is in Newtown. G'day, Reg.
4: Yes, morning, Rick. Morning, Ted. Well, I thought the idea of a trial was to find the bugs and what then to come up with a solution. And if I've got a hidden phone, what if someone randomly calls me?
0: That's the warning out there now, isn't it? To make sure that if you do have hidden phones, which are often used by people in unsafe domestic situations, Anuradha, to make sure that they're off. Is there any way to opt out of a trial like this?
3: No, there is no way to opt out. All you can do is either switch it off or put it in the aeroplane mode.
0: Oh, you could put it in aeroplane mode?
3: That's what I'm seeing from the news around, that if you do that, it will not give you the warning.
0: Gary is asking, will there be impact on 000 or related services? Like, if this alert's going out across every phone in Australia, is there a risk? What are the risks, I guess? What are they trialing?
3: So this message, like, ideally in the disaster situation, it is using a technology called cell broadcast technology, which will not be using the SMS networks that we usually use. So that means, like, when you are located in a particular geographical area, you will be connected to a particular cell tower. And that cell tower is going to send a message to all the devices connected to it that you are facing this disaster. So it will not be getting clogged up with the usual SMS networks that happens in the disasters previously.
0: That is so interesting. Now, at the ABC, we're emergency broadcasters. We spend a long time negotiating, you know, what is a watch and act? What is an emergency warning? What is a leave warning? I certainly know with the tsunami warnings, I'll wake up in the middle of the night to be told that there's a tsunami warning. They very rarely result in tsunamis. How serious does a disaster have to be before we'll get an alert like this, and who chooses that?
3: Right now, it's going as a national alert. So the National Emergency Management Agency are the ones who are working on this. And according to the OSALERT website, there's going to be two alerts. One is the priority alert, which is similar to the watch and act kind of alert we have right now. The second one is called critical alert, which is the evacuate now kind of alert.
0: And are they localized to cities or states? Because there wouldn't be many things that would happen that would affect the whole of a country as vast as Australia.
3: Yeah, I think that's why they are saying, so what you'll get is that you are facing this particular disaster. For more information, go to your state website, which is where you will find information relevant to the disaster and hopefully also the steps that you should take.
0: And then when you go to these websites, how many languages are they in? And how many languages are their original text message in?
3: The original text message will only be in English, which is a real issue. And even when you go to the relevant state and territory websites, most websites that I've looked at, they are only catered in English. And particularly like TASSALET website, I looked into it and they are working towards achieving the web content accessibility guideline standard, which is very good. But my concern as a researcher who's been working in this accessibility area for a long time is even if you achieve that, there are more hidden requirements in accessibility. Like, for example, if you are a person with a cognitive impairment, can you actually process the complex information with the complicated maps in the website? Plus, if you are like a wheelchair user and you get a list of shelters that you can go to, will it also contain information about which of them actually has ramps for you to go into? So my perspective as a researcher looking into this disaster emergency warnings is that ideally the OSALERT can actually redirect us to one website, and that website should contain an ability for us to define a profile of us, where you can say these are my accessibility needs. So when I come to this website next time, show me the alerts and the steps that should be taken catered to my accessibility needs. That's where we are coming from.
0: And I mean, that's not that hard to do, is it? To say, look, if you have accessibility needs, whether they're linguistic, spatial, whatever, sensory, you can get on to the website now, you can put those in, and then the way the message comes to you, you have a say in. That doesn't seem like that would be that hard to design.
3: Yeah, it's not difficult. It's just
0: you're laughing. You would have done it already.
3: Yes, but traditionally, the software and the websites, they have been trying to cater to the average user because that's the majority. And the accessibility needs have always been a minority. So this is something that we are pushing towards too, so that they have this functionality added in.
0: That seems like such an old-fashioned way of thinking, isn't it? Like if you've got to publish a book, you need to go to the average. But surely with software, that kind of flexibility would be immediately obvious from the first moment of design.
3: Yes, but I guess from a more software perspective, the clients who come in, they are always having these timelines with this limited set of resources. Mm. So they are saying, with the limited time, give us the first shot and that's it.
0: Okay, so as a software engineering lecturer, when we get this alert, as people who are part of the testing of it, what should we try and do to see if it works for us as well as possible?
3: So what they're testing right now is whether people actually get the message. So
0: step
3: if you
0: one.
3: Get the,
0: okay.
3: Yeah. So if you get the message, good job. And also in the OSALERT website, they have a place

0: speak with you this morning.
1: Thanks for having me, Rick.
0: And so interesting that that technology isn't over the cellular network. It's just poof, tower to phone. That's Monday that that is going to happen. And yeah, hopefully it will get to every kind of phone. But this is the test. If it doesn't get to you at 2 p.m. in Tasmania on Monday, you've been missed out. You might need to go to a website to give feedback to do that. And if it does, you'll be able to give some feedback on it as well, which I'm sure lots of us will be interested in doing. It's 10 to 6.
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3: The vibe, the culture.
2: It's where your passions lie.
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0: 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Pete and Mount Stewart's got a question about electoral boundaries, and will the state boundaries affect the federal electoral boundary moves or vice versa? I will put that to Doug Chipman later. He is literally doing a doctorate in, well, when your state or local representatives are sacked, what it does to you. But he submitted about the boundaries for our electorates down here, and his submission was pretty much exactly adopted. So, that's coming up before 7 o'clock on Wisdom of the Years. All right, weather, it's 4, feels like minus 2, northwesterlies 19 kilometres per hour, gusting to 30 kilometres per hour, 0.6 of a mil since midnight, a millimetre since midnight, and 82% humidity. So there's a 50% chance of another 6 mils today, partly cloudy, showers late this afternoon and evening, possible small hail. Northwesterlies tending westerly to 35 kilometres per hour in the middle of the day. Strong wind warning for Thursday for Tumili Minanya, the Derwent Estuary. Westerlies to 25 knots, increasing to 30 knots. Seas around a metre. 95% chance of showers and that possible small hail cheekily on the river as well. A cold front approaches this morning, bringing a strong and cold west to southwesterly flow across the state. A warm front will cross during Friday, bringing a much warmer westerly airstream to the state, which persists to Saturday. A weak ridge is expected to cross later Saturday, with the airstream expected to tend more northwesterly during Sunday as a cold front approaches from the west, far out the Bureau earning their money this week. 4:39 a.m. an hour ago was high tide. It's dropping now, 8:50 a.m. low tide, 3:24 high tide, and 11:20 p.m. low tide. Again, sunrise 7:31, sunset 5:03. The UV's low. That might not be a surprise to anybody. So, yeah, you're good to get out there and enjoy that. Looking at the days ahead, top of 9 today, tomorrow top of 13, more showers. Saturday top of 13, showers decreasing. Sunday just tiny bit of showers, 15. Monday 15, Tuesday 13, and then Wednesday cold again, 10. So there's marine wind warnings, gale warnings for the lower east coast, southeast coast, southwest coast and central west coast. Strong wind warning for the Derwent Estuary, Frederick Henry Bay, Norfolk Bay, Storm Bay and the lakes. There's a warning to sheep graziers as well, with cold weather, particularly the Upper Derwent Valley Forecast District and the southeast, a risk of losses of lambs and sheep exposed to these conditions, and a severe weather warning for damaging winds for far southern Tasmania from Thursday afternoon. So that might come a little bit later. At workplaces everywhere, will phones go off unheard in lockers and bags because we can't have our phones with us? Yes, I imagine they would. And that's another test in your workplace to go, does someone have a phone? Does someone hear about this so that we can pass it all through? So it's going to be an interesting experiment. And we'll be interested, I guess, on Monday on Drive to hear about your experience. And Lucy Braden will be processing all of that for you. Baby Animals, Australian rock band formed in Sydney in 1989 by Suze DiMarchi, David Leslie and Eddie Paradise. Suze DiMarchi was born in Perth and began her singing career in the early 90s when she was 17. She played with Diesel, but Mark Lazotte went on to form Johnny Diesel and the Injectors, and she formed Baby Animals with this hit.

0: What a great era of Oz rock. One word, Baby Animals, 936 ABC Radio Hobart. Couple of minutes to 6 o'clock. News and early AM coming your way. Later this morning, going to have a closer examination of the seven gill shark. A shark bit a spearfisher earlier in the week or over the weekend. We heard a bit about that. But why do they have seven gills, not five? Why do they bite someone, and into which circumstances would that happen? And why is it not really fair to call it an attack? You're going to hear from a big fan of the seven-gill shark. Hobart City Council met last night to consider a proposal to return some land on the domain to the Aboriginal community. How did that progress? What will the process be, and when might you be able to have your say? And I wonder if that's something you agree with. And then a very strange and fascinating story coming up from the front page of the Mercury into Town Toast with Stephen White about sovereign citizens and Tasmania police. Right now at 6 o'clock.
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0: Good morning, ABC News with Michael Delafontana. The US president is threatening to bomb an Iranian bridge or power plant each time Iran attacks a ship in the Strait of Hormuz. Middle East correspondent Matthew Doran reports.
1: Donald Trump's warning is further evidence the US and Iran are a long way from any sort of peace deal and comes amid daily strikes across the Persian Gulf. In a post on his Truth Social platform, he said power plants and bridges across Iran would be targeted, including in the capital Tehran, if ships in the choked waterway were struck. Iranian state media reported that Iran would attack energy infrastructure across the region if that threat became a reality. Yesterday, Donald Trump said the US would likely attack an underground facility believed to be part of Iran's nuclear program. Iran's foreign ministry says it's not a nuclear site.
0: The Trump administration has reportedly reached a nuclear agreement with Saudi Arabia. His North America correspondent, Cayman Gok.
2: The reported deal will span for decades and could possibly give Saudi Arabia a pathway to enrich nuclear fuel in the future. The agreement, which is expected to spark fierce debate in Congress, would allow American companies to develop nuclear facilities in Saudi Arabia for a civilian nuclear program. The kingdom has long wanted a deal with the United States, and the previous Biden administration attempted to tie a deal to a wider agreement that would normalize Saudi-Israeli relations. U.S. Secretary of State Marco Rubio says the Trump administration would not agree to a deal that leads to a proliferation of nuclear arms.
0: The Prime Minister will announce an expansion of the federal PRAC payment scheme in his opening address to Labor's 50th National Conference today. National Affairs correspondent Jane Norman reports.
3: Around 2,000 MPs, unionists and rank-and-file Labor members have descended on Adelaide for the Triennial Conference, the party's premier policy-making forum. In his keynote address, Anthony Albanese will announce more students will soon have access to financial support during unpaid placements. The payments currently available to nursing, midwifery, teaching and social work students and will now be extended to another 10 allied health courses. The three-day conference will update Labor's national platform, setting out the party's policies and priorities ahead of the next election. Jane Norman, ABC News, Adelaide.
0: A new report shows house prices in Tasmania's capital are bucking national trends, rising for the fifth consecutive quarter to a new record high. Monty Jacker has the details.
4: The Domain quarterly house price report shows the median house in Hobart is now worth a record $818,000. That's an increase of 1.7% in the past quarter at a time when house prices in Sydney and Melbourne are going down. The report says Dodgers Ferry is the suburb in the Hobart area where prices are rising the fastest, jumping by more than 20% in the past year. The most expensive suburb for houses in Hobart is Sandy Bay, while the cheapest is Glenorchy. Unit prices are decreased in Hobart and they're now worth 43% less than the median house.
0: Olympic pole vault champion Nina Kennedy has been announced as Australia's flag bearer for tomorrow morning's Commonwealth Games opening ceremony. Jessica Stewart has more from Glasgow.
5: The 29-year-old will proudly lead Team Australia, which is made up of 255 athletes across 10 sports, into Glasgow's Hydro. This is Kennedy's third Commonwealth Games. She returns to the event as the defending champion in the pole vault after winning gold in Birmingham in 2022 and bronze at the Gold Coast in 2018. Alongside her will be para swimmer Tim Hodge, who steps into a new tradition named as Australia's baton bearer. The honour was introduced for this Games to mark the King's Baton's arrival into the stadium alongside the flag. This is Hodge's third Commonwealth Games.
0: Down to the weather, snow-covered roads above 400 metres will make driving conditions dangerous today in parts of the Western and Central Plateau Forecast districts. Bushwalkers weather alert for the Western and Central Plateau Forecast districts. Sheep graziers warning for the Midlands, Derwent Valley and South East. Severe weather warning for damaging winds possible this afternoon about parts of the West and South East. For the state, widespread showers about the West, South Central areas and the Bass Strait Islands, scattered showers elsewhere. Showers falling of snow above 400 metres about the west and south, lowering to 300 metres about the far south. Burnie, showers in 10 today, shower of 2 and 11 for Devonport and Launceston, and Hobart, showers increasing with a top of 9. At the moment, 3 degrees in Burnie, 6 in Devonport, 4 degrees in Burnie, rather Launceston and Hobart. ABC News.
6: Good morning. Good morning. Welcome to AM. I'm Melissa Clark in Canberra, coming to you from Ngunnawal country and acknowledging other custodians. China and Australia's diplomatic relationship is being tested after Beijing told Canberra to stay out of matters concerning the South China Sea.

0: The comments were made after Australia's foreign minister met with her Chinese counterpart on the sidelines of the ASEAN meeting, days after a dangerous incident between Chinese and Philippines sea patrols. China correspondent Alison Horn reports from Beijing.
1: This is audio from the tense interaction between China's Coast Guard and the Philippines Navy in the South China Sea earlier this week, in which a Philippines Navy personnel was struck on the head with a baton. The incident took place in the Philippines' exclusive economic zone, which is also claimed by China, a claim an international tribunal has rejected. Both China and the Philippines accuse each other of provoking the confrontation, and the incident has sparked concern across the globe. Australia's Foreign Minister Penny Wong labelling it risky and aggressive.
2: We have real concerns about behaviour that is destabilising and risky. What I would say, we want a region which is peaceful, stable and prosperous. We want a region where countries, all powers, including great powers, observe international law and in particular the law of the sea.
1: The commentary on the South China Sea has enraged China, which has clapped back and told Australia to butt out of issues it's not involved in. China's Foreign Affairs spokesman Lin Jiang telling reporters the relevant country is not a stakeholder in the South China Sea issue and has no right to intervene in maritime issues between the contracting parties. He added, China urges the relevant countries to stop exaggerating tensions and inciting confrontation. The incident has loomed large over this week's ASEAN foreign ministers meeting in Manila, which has been discussing developments of a South China Sea code of conduct. And it's the latest episode testing the stability of the diplomatic relationship between Australia and China after Beijing's recent ballistic missile test into the Pacific. Senator Wong raising the military maneuver with her Chinese counterpart Wang Yi during a face-to-face meeting and telling regional countries they have a choice to make about how to respond to China.
2: We are concerned about some of the aggression we are seeing. We are concerned about some of the destabilising conduct we are seeing.
1: With China's foreign ministry spokesman Lin Jian defending the missile test, saying, these are routine military training activities conducted by the Chinese armed forces and are not directed against any specific country or target. Both incidents are a salient reminder of China's ambitions in Australia's own region and whether that ambition is on a collision course with Australia's views. This is Alison Horn in Beijing reporting for AM.
0: The United States has reportedly struck a deal with Saudi Arabia to develop the kingdom's civilian nuclear program and could allow nuclear enrichment. Saudi Arabia has long sought such an arrangement, but the US has resisted. Some lawmakers are concerned about the spread of nuclear technology in the Middle East. North America correspondent Cayman Gock is in Washington. He joined me earlier.
3: US media is reporting this deal would last for 30 years and would allow American companies to develop and run nuclear power facilities in Saudi Arabia. So this deal would be worth tens of billions of dollars and it would also cut out foreign competitors. Now, a key provision of this agreement would have US companies build uranium enrichment facilities in Saudi Arabia if a joint US-Saudi study determined that that step was warranted. It's understood that this would give the US influence over any Saudi nuclear programs. But previous deals that the US have struck, like the one it did with the United Arab Emirates, had much tighter restrictions. For example, it didn't allow the UAE to enrich its own uranium. So this deal is expected to go to Congress in the coming days. And while there'll be fierce debate, it's unlikely that it will be blocked because it would require a supermajority of both Democrats and Republicans in the House and the Senate to vote against it.
0: Take me through some of the background of this issue, because it's been contentious previously, this idea of supporting Saudi Arabia to develop a nuclear civilian program.
3: Well, the two countries have been talking on and off for decades under Bush, Obama, and even under the Biden administration. They were looking at a potential deal that would be tied with nuclear know-how, along with normalising Saudi-Israeli relations. That doesn't appear to be the case with this deal, and there is concern from some geopolitical and nuclear experts that deals like this could destabilise the Middle East further and lead to an arms race. Prince Mohammed bin Salman has previously said that his kingdom would look to immediately build a nuclear weapon if Iran were to do so. Now, members of Congress also fear that exporting the United States' enrichment capabilities could lead to a proliferation of nuclear weapons. However, US Secretary of State Marco Rubio has said that the administration is conscious of ensuring that any deal has guardrails.
4: Suffice it to say, the US is not going to reach any agreement with any country in the world that leads to the risk of proliferation.
3: Now, just because there's intent doesn't always mean that that's the reality. Let's not forget that it was the United States in the 50s and 60s that helped build Iran's civil nuclear program, and now the two nations are at war over concerns that they were building a nuclear weapon.
0: Cayman Gok in Washington. Have we got the right plan to build enough affordable housing for future generations? The latest data shows progress is being made in building new affordable and social housing, but advocates are worried demand will continue to outstrip supply. It's an issue that's high on the agenda of the ALP National Conference today. Annie Guest reports.
5: Every night, an estimated 120,000 Australians are homeless or in unsafe or temporary housing. That's despite federal, state and territory governments' efforts to alleviate the problem, according to the Australian Homelessness Monitor.
6: We've looked into the statistics, which are quite hard to piece together.
5: UNSW Professor Hal Pawson is a co-author of the report, which says since 2023, governments have committed over $47 billion in joint funding to rebuild the housing system, aiming for 1.2 million new homes by the end of the decade. That includes the $10 billion Housing Australia Future Fund, with its goal to provide 55,000 social and affordable homes. Professor Pawson says just under a third of those have been delivered so far.
6: So we've seen somewhere between 20 and 29% increase in social housing vacancies over the next 5 years compared to the end of the last decade.
5: But Professor Pawson's analysis shows that under the current spending commitments, construction will fall back sharply after 2030, so that the rate of available rentals will decline to levels of a decade ago.
6: There's unmet need for social housing of over 400,000 households at the moment. And the numbers that are being built with the higher numbers in the late 2020s are going to only really scratch the surface of that.
5: The analysis was commissioned by Homelessness Australia. CEO Kate Colvin welcomes the progress but is worried about the outlook.
7: That means more people coming to homeless services needing long-term housing who can't get the housing that they need.
5: So what is your message to government?
7: The government's own National Supply and Affordability Council has said to meet that need, we need 1 in 10 of all Australian properties to be a social housing property. So that needs to be the government's target.
5: Currently, 4% of all housing is social housing, which means it's rented to Australia's poorest people at 25 to 30% of their income. Kate Colvin acknowledges a greater ambition would be costly.
7: We would need to see the Housing Australia Future Fund at least doubled, but probably tripled. So it also means that it would be an investment in Australia's productivity, in the well-being of people who are in those homes. And so there are savings right through our economy and right through social services if people have the housing that they need.
5: Meanwhile, the Australian Manufacturing Workers Union will use today's Labor conference to call for what it calls pro-worker housing reform under a new national housing charter. It would include slashing investor tax breaks and creating a new National Housing Commission to oversee a dramatic expansion of public and social housing. In a statement, the Housing and Homelessness Minister, Claire O'Neill, says the government welcomes all input about tackling housing affordability and homelessness, and every Australian deserves the security of a safe place to call home.
0: Annie Guest reporting there. And that's early AM for today. Just briefly in finance, the oil price is higher, Brent crude trading at $94.23 US a barrel. I'm Melissa Clark. The time now is 6:15.
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0: Breakfast with Rick Goddard.
1: Good morning. It's pretty dark out there. It's cold as well. Feels like minus two. It's four at the moment. Top of nine. Showers increasing. Or showers all day through the afternoon, so the mountain should get super snowy. Also, a severe weather warning for damaging winds in the west and southeast. That's around the southern coast of the island, Dover, Tasman Peninsula, and Bruny Island. Sheep graziers alert as well. And a little bit later this morning, we'll jump into Hobart City Council's meeting last night. Lord Mayor Anna Reynolds will join us to let you know what happened around a discussion to return Aboriginal land to the community on the domain, which would form a sort of tourist visitor centre and a point of interaction for the community with the Aboriginal people. I don't know if you remember the Longhouse. That was quite good on Macquarie Point there for a while. I wonder if you would welcome that or not. 0438922936. And I think Marty Zucco put his plan for free parking in some areas of the CBD forward. Now, I call this Mac parking. Like McDonald's car parks on the mainland, it's free until you overstay it and then they start charging you a fine. So is that something you'd welcome? Yay or nay? I'm just waiting for that text, Stephen White, breakfast producer, to say, I never come into the city anymore, even if the parking was free, it's too crowded. I do remember someone in Melbourne living in Glen Waverley telling me why Melbourne was the greatest city in the world, but he hadn't been to the city himself for 5 years. You know, has it all. down at the shopping mall. That's all you need. Anyway, that and more are coming your way. This is Today on Toast, your chance to have your say about the news of the day. Can't wait to hear from you on the text line. Text in. Stephen's taking a look at the national and the local papers. Goodness.
2: Now, Rick, I just wanted to address something that happened yesterday on the program. My attempt at humour with the word horse. I know, it's. I've done a lot of soul searching about this, but I just wanted to apologise to you because it did fall dreadfully flat.
1: You've really carried this.
2: Yeah, but look.
1: Like a cross, you've taken it through seven stations.
2: Look, I've been thinking about this week, 12 stations. And I just wanted to say to you, I'm fragile.
1: Yeah.
2: You just handled me wrong.
1: Okay.
2: Do you get it? Porcelain? Fragile?
1: Wow. Okay. So, no, because initially the porcelain joke was a toilet joke. And, of course, toilets, Stephen, are robust.
2: Yes.
1: Now you've gone to a teacup.
2: Yes.
1: Which, if you don't know Stephen White, he has this incredible range of boutique teacups, which are nothing like drinking from a toilet. Or are they? And have I now ruined tea drinking for you forever? I left you hanging.
2: You did.
1: But I was waiting for you to back your joke up with the next point, which you seem to be heading towards. It was just a miscommunication.
2: That's right.
1: And look, I'm sorry you lost sleep over it. But Stephen today is carrying that cross through all the 12 stations of self-recrimination, blame, shame, hurt that we all feel often, don't we, when we come out of an interaction, or as we often do as your radio presenters and come away from a program going, oh, I wish I'd said that.
2: Life is better when you glaze it.
1: There we are.
2: Thank you.
1: There we go. Well, let's put a lid on that.
2: Yeah. To the front page of front page of the Mercury this morning, Rick. So look, some good news. Doggos own the catwalk. For the first time, four-legged furry models will feature in the 2026 Tasmanian Fashion Festival. So yesterday, ticket sales opened for the statewide event with the TFF president, Tanya Ellis in Launceston, with local models Guide Dog Sidey at 4 years old and Border Collie Bonnie at 10. Mm. Partnering with Guide Dogs Tasmania, the doggy runway is open for all dog owners, but the dogs must wear something Tasmanian.
1: Don't like it.
2: Oh.
1: I don't like it. It's nice to help out Guide Dogs Tasmania. Great people.
2: That's
1: do great
2: brutal.
1: Work. Very important. No, these kids have been working really hard to learn how to walk up, turn, and then walk down again for years. And they're going to get upstaged naturally by a dog who just brings it naturally.
2: That is another way to look at it.
1: Nothing's more charming than a dog. It's really hard to model.
2: With a dog by yourself.
1: No, just the dog's going to steal all the focus. It's bad enough to try to act with a dog.
2: I might give that a go.
1: Yeah, be good. You would steal all the focus. It'd be fun. 20 past six, concept design's been released for a $30 million Kingston Community Health Centre expansion. This is going to include maternity, child health and youth mental health services under one roof. That's out of Bridget Archer's office. This is really interesting, Stephen, because the Royal Australian College of GPs just put a release out saying they want pharmacy ownership reform in Australia. Now, it's very rare that the GPs would speak up for the benefits of the pharmacy. Mm. They're often two groups that are quite opposed. But you read down and you're like, oh, in remote and regional areas, the GPs would like to legally be able to also have a pharmacy.
2: Mm.
1: So they're separated legally in Australia at the moment to prevent doctors prescribing stuff willy-nilly. They're saying in rural and regional areas, why can't we have a pharmacist as part of our practice?
2: Also on the front page of the Mercury this morning, Rick, letter of the law. Tasmania Police sent letters to potential sovereign citizens before visiting them and suspending their gun licences in a move that sparked an internal review, provoked the ire of a senior officer and has raised concerns about heightened risk to police.
1: I'm fascinated by this story. So if you don't know, sovereign citizens are people who say, I'm writing an email now that says I'm subject to my own laws, none of the laws of this place around me, as they use the water and drive on the roads
2: and
1: benefit from the health system for which we have all contributed within the system. So the police are like, these people see police as their main enemy. This was after the Desi Freeman shooting as well.
2: Yes.
1: It's not safe for those people to have guns if they're stated enemies of the police. We should probably take them. I'm imagining that's the thinking behind it. And then they're like, but if we do that, are we impinging on their rights?
2: Mm.
1: So it raises such an interesting question. It's maybe a bit highbrow, I don't know, for a verdict today, Stephen. But if you don't agree or, you know, renege the rule of law of the place you live in, should you be allowed a gun? Yay or nay? 0438922936. Brian, thank you. There are 14 stations of the cross. Yes, I'm not even a bad Catholic. I was never Catholic. I was Anglican, which largely involves, I think, as far as I understood it, feeling quite worried and drinking tea. Beaker Street Festival is running at the moment, and one of the fun, really fun parts of it has just been announced, the Street Science Photography Prize. So it's the best science photographs that have been submitted. You can go and look at them all. You can vote on them. It's so cool. The 12 finalists, there's a handfish in there. There is an exceptional picture of the leaves of trees all interacting with each other in the forest canopy. And you can vote for the People's Choice Award as well.
2: Also in the Mercury, Rick, and the contractor who built the $20 million Risdon prison kitchen will foot the bill to fix the problems that have knocked out the facility out of action, the state government says. The CPSU says the new kitchen is out of action after just 3 months in operation and thousands of meals a day are being shipped in from Victoria.
1: It's incredible to think there's nowhere here that has a kitchen that could do it,
2: absolutely,
1: isn't it?
2: Absolutely, absolutely.
1: But it's a massive scale of food production.
2: It's a lot of food.
1: And so complicated. Nelson, independent member for Nelson, Meg Webb, yesterday released a private members bill, the Political Lobbying Integrity and Transparency Bill. That's being reported everywhere. I just wanted to remind you, she wants you to have your say on that. So it's open for consultation on her website if you would like to read that bill. And she's saying, I'm not going to sit around and complain about the lack of transparency. Here's a bill that would deliver it. And so, have your say on it, and she's going to try and get that up.
2: To the Examiner, and legal sex workers could be added to Tasmania's child offender register even when no child has been harmed or exposed to sexual services, a specialist sexual assault support service has warned. So under these proposed changes, individuals who are providing lawful sexual services on premises where a child is present, such as elsewhere in the house or on the property, they could ordinarily be placed on the Community Protection Offender Register.
1: 24 past six. You know, there was this rule where you could build a granny flat out the back and they'd let you do that. That's not, you can't subdivide your property, but you could put the granny flat on it. They've just changed the rules now officially to say that they can be bigger and more changes are coming. This is, I guess, one of the government's reforms to try and deal with the housing crisis. That's not the same as building 100 million thousand new homes, obviously. But I would be super annoyed if I had rushed to build a granny flat and now I could have another sort of 5 square metres, because that could be a laundry or something.
2: Yes, or an ensuite.
1: Yeah.
2: The nice porcelain toilet. Also in the Examiner, and to Campbelltown, where the next stage of a significant redevelopment of the town's main street has received the green light as its December deadline for completion looms. So stage two of the Campbelltown streetscape redevelopment is set to begin after the Northern Midlands Council approved its development application at its July meeting.
1: They're doing more?
2: More. It's going to be fantastic.
1: I thought they'd finished.
2: Oh, never.
1: What are they adding?
2: I'm not exactly sure.
1: Even
2: sorry.
1: Fewer car parks.
2: More trees.
1: I think it's good they took away the angle parking because that was so dangerous.
2: I don't
1: the
2: get angle
1: crossing
2: parking,
1: the road
2: though,
1: and
2: yeah.
1: cars coming
2: confuses
1: and going.
2: Me.
1: 25 past 6. This is pretty important.

0: But new laws are now enforced in Tasmania from, I think, yesterday, cracking down on the sale and supply of illicit tobacco and e-cigarettes. I don't know any smokers now who are buying legal tobacco, so this will affect a lot of people. There are new offences and tougher penalties for the sale of illicit tobacco vapes and vaping products. What I can't tell from this is if you are buying them, if you can, if that's an offence. But certainly they're going to, they now, the Secretary of Department of Health has the right to close businesses that are selling the products illegally. We've seen all those fires in Melbourne of tobacco businesses and how it's connected to crime. So that's a question that hopefully we can find out a bit later today, whether if you're buying and it is an offence as well as selling it.
1: To the front page of the Advocate and Wynyard's historic convict era jail, which is actually now sitting beside Bruce's Cafe in East Wynyard. It's in need of a new home, with locals like Rodney Walker urging the Waratah Wynyard Council to preserve this 1890 timber structure and the inscriptions left by former prisoners. Now, it was once located at the Goldian Church Streets, and the jail has long been part of the town's heritage, and the community hopes that it can be relocated and protected so its stories and character aren't lost.
0: Just finally, before we go to the Nationals, Tassie's had a record 1.4 million visitors March to March, and they're spending more money. There's a 10.1% increase in international visitors, a sector that we've always been really super low on. And spend is up to $3.8 billion, up 7.8%, which is pretty incredible, really. Mm. Meanwhile, in Pulse Tasmania, just the housing report that we're hearing about in the news, Bridgewater's jumped 21.7% in house prices over the year, and the median dwelling value in Tassie is now $589,000. Up 13.6% over the year.
1: And just quickly, Rick, to the Advocate still, some good news to the Northwest. Visits to the children's ward will be feeling a bit more relaxed after a charity event has raised $140,000 for the Northwest Regional Hospital.
0: Aboriginal Land Council of Tasmania also welcoming City of Hobart to discuss land handbacks. We'll have the Lord Mayor on later to look at that. We'll take a look at the Nationals now. This is Today on Toast.
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0: 28 past 6, 936 ABC Radio Hobart. Your chance to have your say about the news of the day. How many GP clinics can a pharmacist own? Answer, all of them. How many pharmacies can a doctor own? None, because that would be a problem. Yes, there, I've got health professionals in pharmacies now. That's a good point. This text says about sovereign citizens, you can't take ownership of a gun if you don't accept the legalities of the area you live in. It's a privilege, not a right, to own a gun. Privileges should only be awarded to folks who show good character. Thanks for that. The question today, if you claim to be a sovereign citizen and not recognise the laws of the land, should you be allowed to own a gun? Dave says, if you don't want to be part of society, no guns. There you go. Taking a look at the national papers, Stephen Wright.
1: Front page of the Herald Sun, I'm not an evil person. Amy Tassin, who was accused of spiking a friend's vodka during a night out at Mount Buller, has broken her silence after her criminal case was sensationally dropped, saying, I'm not a malicious person.
0: In news.com.au

0: Rebecca during a night out at Mount Buller has broken her silence after her criminal case was sensationally dropped, saying, "I'm not a malicious person."
1: In news.com.au, the freight industry says the McKell Institute could save millions of dollars and prevent deaths with a few key changes, which is largely putting more freight onto off trucks and onto rails. They say there's no way the roads and drivers can handle the growth in freight that is predicted.
0: Also, in the Herald Sun, the Battler home at the heart of the classic Aussie film The Castle is set for a second life as a family residence after a seven-year planning fight. This weatherboard house, bought for $40,000 in 2017 and moved from its movie location in Strathroy, Melbourne's north to Beechworth, has just won council approval to be used as a home again. The owner's basically very happy about it.
1: After lots of battles about job placements being unpaid in so many areas of tertiary training, the government's going to announce tomorrow students in 10 fields, including physio, speech pathology and psychology, will get assistance to complete their placement. So that's a big shift, I think, to the understanding of the education system, apprenticeships and how people really live and work these days, Stephen.
0: Absolutely.
1: Interesting to see. There we are. It's 6:30. It's a top of 9. It feels like 2. It's 4 degrees, showers all day.
2: Morning, ABC News with Michael Delafontana. A new report shows house prices in Tasmania's capital are bucking national trends, rising for the fifth consecutive quarter to a new record high. Monty Janka has the details.
3: The Domain quarterly house price report shows the median house in Hobart is now worth a record $818,000. That's an increase of 1.7% in the past quarter at a time when house prices in Sydney and Melbourne are going down. The report says Dodgers Ferry is the suburb in the Hobart area where prices are rising the fastest, jumping by more than 20% in the past year. The most expensive suburb for houses in Hobart is Sandy Bay, while the cheapest is Glenorchy. Unit prices are decreased in Hobart and they're now worth 43% less than the median house.
2: The Tasmanian Aboriginal Land Council says the proposed handback of land in the heart of Hobart could be the first step in creating an Aboriginal cultural centre. At its meeting next week, the Hobart City Council will consider granting in-principle approval for the handback of 4.9 hectares of land near the Queen's Domain Summit to the Land Council. Nothing will be locked in if it's granted, but it will allow further investigations and public consultations to take place. Land Council General Manager Sarah Wilcox says there are hopes of eventually turning the site into a cultural hub and tourism destination.
4: This is a really unique opportunity to think about establishing a cultural centre which can serve as a keeping place. Currently in the Aboriginal community, we have absolutely nowhere to look after all of our sacred cultural items.
2: Overseas now, and China has told Australia to butt out of issues concerning the South China Sea. China correspondent Alison Horn has more from Beijing.
5: Australia has expressed concern over a violent incident earlier this week where the China Coast Guard and Philippines Navy clashed in the South China Sea. Australia's Foreign Minister Penny Wong labelling the actions risky and aggressive. In response, China's Foreign Ministry clapped back, telling Australia to stop exaggerating tensions and inciting confrontation. This is the latest episode testing the stability of the diplomatic relationship between Australia and China after Beijing's recent ballistic missile test in to the Pacific. Alison Horn, ABC News, Beijing.
2: ChatGPT maker OpenAI says it's still investigating an unprecedented cyber incident that led its artificial intelligence systems to break out of a testing environment and hack into another AI company. OpenAI earlier this week said two of its most capable AI models were responsible for the cyber attack targeting AI startup Hugging Face. The incident is stirring debates over the need for stronger AI guardrails and the extent to which artificial agents are capable of acting on their own. Record numbers of Australians are claiming Irish citizenship in a bid to live, work and study across Europe. National tourism reporter Christy Sexton-McGrath has more.
6: Figures from Ireland's Department of Foreign Affairs show almost 1,900 Australians applied for Irish citizenship by descent last year. It's the highest number since electronic records began in Ireland more than a decade ago and is the first step towards applying for an Irish passport. The passport was ranked as one of the most powerful in the world this year by the Henley Passport Index because it gives holders the right to live, work and study across

0: across the European Union. Irish authorities say they've put on additional staff to process foreign birth registration applications, which can take a year to approve.
1: Belgium's Jasper Philipsen has won stage 17 of the Tour de France following a bunch sprint. Denmark's Mads Pedersen finished 8th but retains the green sprinter's jersey just ahead of Philipsen. Leader Tadej Pogačar retains the yellow jersey with a 4-minute and 32-second lead over Remco Evenepoel. Australian Michael Matthews finished the stage in 9th. To the weather, snow-covered roads above 400 metres will make driving conditions dangerous today in parts of the Western and Central Plateau Forecast Districts. Bushwalkers weather alert for the Western and Central Plateau Forecast Districts. Sheep graziers warning for the Midlands, Derwen Valley and South East. A severe weather warning for damaging winds possible this afternoon about parts of the West, South East and far South. For the state, widespread showers about the west, south, central areas and the Bass Strait Islands, scattered showers elsewhere, showers falling of snow above 400 metres about the west and south, lowering to 300 metres about the far south. Showers and 10 today for Burnie, shower or 2 and 11 the top for Devonport and Launceston, Hobart showers increasing with a top of 9. At the moment, 3 in Burnie, 6 in Devonport, 4 in Launceston and Hobart.
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5: Good morning. Some days the team at the Bureau of Meteorology sit around with a massive high, twiddling their thumbs as it parks itself for 5 or 6 days. But far out this week, there's just weather coming at you from every direction. We'll hear all about that in just a second, including a full coastal forecast. Hobart City Council met last night, as you're hearing on the news, to consider returning land to Aboriginal people on the Domain. People feel pretty strongly about the Domain. Would you welcome that? And if so, who would resource a cultural centre? We'll talk to the Lord Mayor. Any other Hobart City Council issues you'd like aired, send us a text 0438922936. Wide World of Arts as well, if you have events on. I don't think there's a major festival on this weekend. Is Beaker Street on? Yeah, it's on. Yeah, we'll take a look at that. And anything else that you think people should see, do. Take part in, send us a text as well, 0438922936, or give Stephen a ring, 1300 222 936. This half hour, what would it take to drive on a truck, a Spitfire, I mean a real Spitfire, from Margate to Cambridge?
6: We'll take the rear starboard. Yellow, you take the port.
5: You can't put it on the river, not from Margate. What kind of truck do you need? Will the wings be on it? And why can't it go over the Tasman Bridge but has to go over the Bowen Bridge? Yes, there'll be a plane on your roads today. I'll make sure you know where you can see it. It's quite mad, really. Right now, though, Ursula Connor is at the Bureau of Meteorology with our coastal forecast. Hi, Ursula.
7: G'day, Rick.
5: All right, you guys are earning your money these days. There's like five lots of weather in every sort of 12 hours. So what are the obs right now?
7: Yeah, that's right. It always all happens at once, doesn't it? Well, we have this pretty strong west to northwesterly flow blowing over us at the moment. So all of these winds out of the west-northwest, we've currently got Maria Island sitting around 12 knots, Tasman Island 16 knots, Cape Bruny 17 knots, Mount Dyker Island at 50 knots, through the southeast inshores, Denali 14 knots, the airport 13 knots, 12 knots in Hobart, and Dens Point there sitting at 14 knots. As we move through the day today, we'll expect these winds to remain largely out of the west, around sort of 15 to 25 knots through the southeast inshores, picking up to 20 to 30 knots through the evening. And if you're out a bit further on the coastals, those westerly winds around 25 to 35 knots, starting to tend southwesterly through the afternoon, reaching 45 knots offshore. And we, of course, do have lots of wind warnings out with that one, Rick. So gale warnings out for all of the coastals and the channel, and then strong wind warnings for the remaining southeast inshores.
5: What does that give us on land?
7: On land, a very wintry day today, Rick. We start off with some pretty chilly temperatures, currently sitting at 4 degrees in the city, -4 up on the mountain, which is actually the coldest we've seen on the mountain since November last year. So certainly some cold air sitting over us. We haven't seen too much rain move over just yet, so only some light flurries up on the mountain. A little bit of sort of light snow has settled with only a couple millimetres in the gauges, but that snow and cold air and shower activity really picks up through the day today and especially into this evening. So we're going to see some even colder air moving over the state. Lots of showers, snow building sort of above that 300 to 400 metre line. The chance of even some small hail out of those showers around the Hobart area and more sort of lower lying areas. And of course, those pretty strong southwesterly winds. We do have the severe weather warning out covering much of the southern coast of the state, including sort of Dover, Bruny Island and the Tasman Peninsula. And that one's really for those sustained damaging winds. So, you know, averaging between sort of 60 and 70 kilometres per hour for most of the day today, Rick.
5: And much snow about?
7: Not too much just yet. We've obviously got a little bit sitting up on the mountain there, but we'll really start to see that snow building through the day today.
5: All right, and the next couple of days into the weekend?
7: Yeah, as we move into tomorrow, we'll start to see these winds easing back a little bit sort of tomorrow morning. And then we're going to have a warm front move over the state tomorrow afternoon. So we'll see the winds pick up a little bit again. But then we're going to see a pretty rapid rise in that snow level and a rain band move across the state. So some pretty rapid snow melt, a fair bit of rain coming through tomorrow afternoon. And then we sort of linger in these low to mid-teens southwesterly flow with sort of intermittent showers for the next few days.
5: And the top again today?
7: Is 9 degrees in Hobart. Rick, struggling to get to double digits for most parts today.
5: Well, proper winter. Here we go. Ursula Connor, you can get your good scarves out, your fancy hats and bring it all out today. And the fake fur, of course. So welcome. I'm against land being handed to Aboriginal groups, says this text to Hobart City Council, considering returning some of the domain to the Aboriginal community. What kind of resource do they have to bring to it? Which bit of the domain would it be? We'll see if we can get some answers to all of that. Later this morning, it's 19 to 7.
8: What's in a tree? Well, branches full of stories. If you climb right in from a family line of crime to nobility, uncover your family history with me, Mel Bush, from 10 this Saturday on 936 ABC Radio Hobart.
5: Wisdom of the Year is coming up in just a second. We're going to talk to Doug Chipman, ex-mayor of Clarence, now a PhD candidate, looking at the impact on you if your representative is sacked by the government. But he also made a submission to about electoral boundaries that basically got picked up 100%. So he's going to get you I'm Very Wise and I Told You So moment in just a second. Right now, though, this is Bruno Mars.

0: Bruno Mars, Hey Mr. DJ on 936 ABC Radio Hobart. 6:45, we're going to talk about land handbacks a little bit later. Hobart City Council considering returning some of the domain to the Aboriginal community. It's a long time since any land was returned to its original owners. And what if the original plan of a cultural precinct at the stadium and the Mona plan? I don't hear anything about that now. Thanks for that text. Also, the
1: verdict
0: today. If someone declares themselves a sovereign citizen, is it fair enough for the police to take their guns? Should they be allowed guns? Yay or nay? 0438922936. And people are sending in things for Wide World of Arts a bit later, which is great. Keep them coming in. Doug Chipman for Wisdom of the Years, where we talk to people who have 20, 30, 40 years experience in an area to see what's on their mind and what they're thinking about at the moment. Ex-Mayor of Clarence, now PhD candidate at UTAS. G'day, Doug.
2: Good morning, Rick.
0: You also did a submission to the Electoral Commission, which seems to have resulted in exactly all the boundary changes that we've got. Is this your I told you so moment?
2: I'd say that I wouldn't claim all the credit for that, of course, but I was delighted with the outcome because my submission was based on local government areas being a building block for federal electorates. And what we've got in Tasmania now is every local government area, every council area in Tasmania is lock, stock and barrel in one federal electorate.
0: Yeah, I find that much less confusing. And was that the main thing you were trying to achieve, or was it also about distributing population more sensibly or geography more sensibly?
2: Look, I think geography and population had to be or should be distributed sensibly. But the starting point for me was from a local government point of view. I can recall back in the 2017 redistribution where Clarence got broken up and Richmond was put into Lyons and the rest of us were in Franklin. And that really annoyed us at the time and became the prompter, if you like, to make a submission this time around.
0: Yeah, that's really interesting. And is it likely to change again, or do you think that these boundaries have a sort of natural coherence to them?
2: Look, I think there is a natural coherence. I think if you look at the population trends, that the proposal that's been adopted now looks pretty resilient going forward, at least for the next redistribution, although it might be possible to change, for example, one local government area into another. I don't think there's a need to break up local government areas anymore.
0: Well, in terms of that, you know, the Liberal government, as we have, did have a plan to reduce the number of councils. They are reducing the number of councillors across local government. Is that something that you think is going to achieve the intended aim?
2: I've personally always been a supporter of council mergers, and indeed when a few years ago now we were looking at merging Clarence into the with Sorell, Tasman and Glamorgan Spring Bay. It didn't come about, and politically it's very, very difficult to achieve amalgamations, certainly forced amalgamations. I'm not sure there have been any premiers right across Australia that have survived a round of forced amalgamations. And at the end of the day, people value their local democracy.
0: You're doing a PhD into how much people value that democracy, as in when people dismiss a council or take control of the people that you've elected. What are you learning at the moment?
2: First of all, I got interested in this because I was looking at my own council, Clarence, and there are some legacy issues such as the naming of Charles Hand Park in Rosny. And I got very curious about that and discovered that Clarence Council had been in administration for 16 years, from 1957 to 1973, and not too many people recall that. And I couldn't understand how it was that a population in a local government area could be willing to go without elected representatives for such a long period of time. And that really stimulated my thinking in this area.
0: Where have we most recently seen that kind of administration? I suppose Huonville Council had that for a period of time.
2: Yeah, Huon did. The most recent one in Tasmania was Dorset, but my study has got a national focus, and I've got three case studies altogether, one in Victoria, one in New South Wales, and of course Dorset and Tasmania. So there's a range of populations there too. For example, the Central Coast is a very large council in New South Wales with 450,000 people in it, and there are some councils, very small councils like Coober Pedy and Central Darling, that have experienced administration as well. So reinforcing the idea about council mergers being necessary, it, big councils as well as little councils can find themselves into administration for a number of reasons.
0: Are those reasons common across the country?
2: By far and away, the most common reason is council dysfunction.

0: There being fighting between the councillors and the bureaucracy and the general manager, for example. There's been some financial mismanagement and corruption, but by far and away the most common cause is fighting between councillors, and that leads to administration if it goes it gets bad enough.
1: If you look, Doug Chipman, for example, at some of the divisions on Hobart City Council at the moment, like on your dysfunctionometer, where would you rate that at the moment?
0: Well, look, I have to declare an interest in commenting too much on what's going on at the moment because I am on the Code of Conduct panel for local government in Tasmania. So I'll pass on that question if you don't mind. Thanks, Rick.
1: Yeah, no, interesting role to play, though, certainly. Do you feel that in your years of experience, the debates at council are more divided and more ideologically driven than they used to be?
0: I don't think so. I think that, council politics can be very nasty, and it's always been that, as far as I can see. When I look back to 1957, when Clarence was dismissed for 16 years, the dysfunction that was going on there was absolutely astronomical. So I think this is an intrinsic function in local government. It's where you get politics. And when you think about it, though, I've come across 25 councils now that have been in trouble over the last 11 years. When you consider that there are over 500 local councils right across Australia, the number's not all that great, really.
1: So interesting, Doug. And we'll follow you through your PhD. I don't know why you're putting yourself through it, but they're so hard to do. But it's fascinating stuff. I look forward to speaking to you soon.
0: Thank you very much, Rick.
1: Wisdom of the Years, Doug Chipman, ex-Clarence Mayor, now PhD candidate. And if you know someone who's, you know, interesting and has done interesting things and is interested, we want to talk to them. So please send us their names and we'll get them on.
2: Hello, this is Joel Reinberger from Afternoons. I am on holidays, but lucky for you, this week my colleague Tracy Strong is going to be filling in for me. So stay with her for all the fun of Afternoons on 936 ABC Hobart.
1: 7-7, a bit of a road alert for you this morning. Right now, on the highways and the byways, a Spitfire is travelling from Margate to Cambridge. Rod McNeil is the builder of the Spitfire. G'day, Rod.
3: G'day, Rick, is it?
1: Yeah, how's it going out there?
3: Yeah, good. Yeah, a bit wet and slippery, but all's going well.
1: So you're driving a Spitfire on the back of a what?
3: We've got the Spitfire on the back of a semi-trailer, and we've got the two wings on the back of another semi-trailer and trailer as well.
1: And so why?
3: It's a double convoy.
1: Oh, hang on, convoy music. I'm glad the wings are off. That would have been awkward. Why could you not use the Tasman Bridge and had to use the Brooker?
3: It's not wide enough. The lanes are too narrow. The aircraft tail plane is wider than we'd have to close off one of the lanes in on the Tasman Bridge. And so it's easy to go by a Bowen Bridge, which is a bit wider.
1: And the road's a bit slippery today. It's kind of dark. How are you travelling so far? Where are you?
3: We're just at Glenorchy, about to turn off to go over the Bowen Bridge.
1: And then
3: heading out to Cambridge.
1: And why did you need to move your Spitfire that you've been building for all these years to Cambridge?
3: We need to move it out there to put the wings on. We can't travel it on the roads with the wings on. It's far too wide, so we have to leave the wings off till we get to the airport, and over the next couple of months we'll be assembling it all
1: and
3: getting it ready for flight.
1: We'll definitely send Andy Gall out there. So you reckon it's going to fly okay?
3: I'm sure it will. It'll fly really well.
1: Rod McNeil has put this Spitfire together. Now, Rod, is this a model of a Spitfire or it's an authentic Spitfire rebuild?
3: No, it's an authentic. It's full size. It's the same size as the original. It's a Mark One, which came out in. The prototype flew in 1936, and it went into production in 1939. So that's about when this model was flying.

0: What are your anxieties about the rest of the trip, or do you think you've got it well in hand now?
1: Yeah, the traffic's really starting to build up now, so just trying to negotiate our way through. But we should be all right, I think. It's a bit like either it's still school holidays, so it's probably a bit lighter than what it would be.
0: Oh, much lighter. I observe that very closely, Rod. I think you've chosen the perfect time for it. If you see two big trucks with the Spitfire on them, that's Rod there. Give him a wave, a toot, but also lots of space. And, Rod, when are you expecting to roll up into Cambridge?
1: Probably about 30 to 40 minutes.
0: All right. Well, we might check in to make sure that you make it, Rod. Lovely to talk to you this morning.
1: Okay, thanks a lot.
0: If you see a Spitfire heading over the bridge, the Brooker Highway, and then off to Cambridge, that's Rod. Give him a wave. This is Lionel Richie heading up to the news.

0: Lionel Richie, Stuck on You. That'd be OMW now if you wrote the song. Needed a friend. Would it have the same resonance? The way I feel now, I guess I'll be with you till the end. Guess I'm on my way. OMW, lols. It's 7 o'clock. I'm Rick Goddard, 936 ABC Hobart. I'll be glad you stay.
1: In your neighbourhood,
2: LGHTD was basically overflowing.
1: Around the nation,
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1: Or across the globe,
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0: In ABC News at 7, the Labor Party to announce a new incentive for students at its national conference starting today. Plans afoot to hand back land on Hobart's Queen's Domain to the Aboriginal community, and the US to allow Saudi Arabia to develop a civilian nuclear program. Good morning, I'm Michael Delafontana. The Prime Minister will use his opening address to Labor's national conference today to unveil an expansion of federal support for students undertaking unpaid placements. Here's National Affairs correspondent Jane Norman.
1: Labor's 50th National Conference will kick off in Adelaide today, the party's premier policy-making forum. In his keynote address, Anthony Albanese will emphasise his government's efforts to address cost-of-living pressures, announcing more students will soon have access to financial support on unpaid placements. The payments currently available to nursing, midwifery, teaching and social work students and will now be extended to another 10 allied health courses. More than 2,000 MPs, unionists and rank-and-file members have descended on Adelaide for the three-day conference to update Labor's policies and priorities. Jane Norman, ABC News, Adelaide.
0: The Labor Party will respond to growing anxiety about the rise of artificial intelligence by creating a new task force to give Australian workers a greater say in how the technology shapes the nation. Delegates at the party's national conference are expected to endorse an amendment to the draft platform establishing the Fair AI Task Force. AI job losses and workforce disruption have been a key concern in behind-the-scenes talks before the conference. The announcement of the task force will reduce the chance of a policy brawl on the conference floor. A former ASIO source may be prevented from giving evidence to the Bondi Royal Commission as his application for a visa to enter Australia has been rejected. Here's Defence and National Security correspondent Tom Lowry.
2: The former agent, known as Marcus, was recruited by Australia's domestic spy agency to infiltrate ISIS networks in Sydney. He told the ABC's Four Corners earlier this year that he warned ASIO about the Bondi gunman years before the terror attack. ASIO has previously labelled Marcus an unreliable and disgruntled source. Marcus wants to give evidence to the Royal Commission, and the Commission has indicated that it is eager to hear it. He is currently overseas, and for legal and security reasons, he would need to give evidence in Australia. A fortnight ago, his application for a visa was rejected, on the grounds he might not leave the country if he arrived.
0: Tasmania's farmer advocacy group is urging the federal treasurer to reconsider the sale of Tasmania's largest farm over what it says are governance failures. Clancy Barlin reports.
3: The $142 million sale of Rushy Lagoon in Tasmania's north was vetted by the Foreign Investment Review Board and approved by Treasurer Jim Chalmers earlier this month. Tas Farmers says the new owners were awarded an $8.8 million grant by the Department of Agriculture in May before the board and the Treasurer's approval concluded. The new owner, a joint venture between the federal government-backed Clean Energy Finance Corporation and two foreign asset management groups, plans to turn the farm into a pine plantation. Tas Farmers says it wants the Treasurer to reconsider the sale and wants the grant suspended pending an eligibility review.
0: The Federal Agriculture Minister, Julie Collins, has been contacted for comment. The Hobart City Council is looking at potentially handing a parcel of land atop the Queen's Domain back to the Tasmanian Aboriginal Land Council. Monty Jacker reports.
4: At its meeting on Monday, the council will consider providing in-principle approval for the handback of 4.9 hectares of land near the Queen's Domain summit to the Land Council. Nothing will be locked in if it's granted, but it will allow the Hobart City Council to begin further investigations and hold public consultations. Land Council General Manager Sarah Wilcox says the gesture would mean a lot.
5: The return of this, you know, quite small parcel of land will enable us to be able to care for a really important cultural landscape.
4: She says there'd be long-term plans to eventually establish an Aboriginal cultural centre on the site.
0: Overseas now, and the US has signed a deal that will allow Saudi Arabia to develop a civilian nuclear program. North America correspondent Cayman Gok has more.
6: A nuclear deal with Saudi Arabia has been discussed for years and under the Biden administration was envisaged as part of a wider agreement that would include the country's diplomatic recognition of Israel. The reported agreement would last for 30 years and allow American companies to run nuclear power in the country and could also potentially open the door to uranium enrichment in Saudi Arabia. The deal is expected to spark heated debate in Congress, where many politicians have expressed concern that a exporting enrichment capabilities could lead to a proliferation of nuclear weapons. Cameron Gock, ABC News, Washington.
0: Iran is threatening to attack energy infrastructure across the Gulf and beyond if the US starts bombing power plants in the country. His Middle East correspondent, Matthew Doran.
7: Iranian state media reported the threats, citing military officials, soon after a post from the US president on his Truth Social platform. Donald Trump said the US would blow up a bridge or a power plant in Iran, including in the capital, Tehran, each time a ship in the Strait of Hormuz was attacked. It comes as the two countries launch daily strikes across the Persian Gulf, even as mediators Qatar and Pakistan try to bring them back to the negotiating table to reach a deal to end the fighting. Matthew Doran, ABC News, Jerusalem.
0: Ukraine will increase its counter-offensives and launch new operations behind enemy lines after the biggest military shake-up since full-scale war broke out in 2022. Europe correspondent Catherine Diss reports.
8: Ukraine's newly installed Commander-in-Chief Mykhailo Dropati says he's been ordered to intensify offensive operations in all theatres of war and plan new operations behind enemy lines. He was appointed to the role after President Volodymyr Zelensky bowed to public pressure and fired the Soviet-era General Oleksandr Sursky following protests on the streets. They were prompted by his decision to dismiss his highly popular 35-year-old Defence Minister Mykhailo Fedorov. Meanwhile, President Zelensky spoke with US envoys Steve Witkoff and Jared Kushner about reinvigorating diplomacy to bring about peace.
0: Former Venezuelan leader Nicolas Maduro has been ordered to face trial in the United States in June next year. Emily Grimenz reports from Washington.
9: Nicolas Maduro and his wife, Celia Flores, were snatched from their compound in Caracas and brought to New York City in a brazen US military operation in January. They had earlier been indicted on US charges of drug trafficking. Both have pleaded not guilty. Today, a district judge in Manhattan set a trial date of June 2027. The defence will seek to have the case dismissed, arguing Mr. Maduro should be immune from prosecution as the head of a sovereign state. Emily Grimenz, ABC. News, Washington.
0: French health authorities say the country recorded over 5,700 more deaths than normal in a two-week period over June and July as it sweltered through a record heat wave. The count, which includes all deaths regardless of their cause, represents a 36% excess mortality rate during the period. More than half of the excess deaths were recorded between June 25 and June 27, when temperatures went well above the 40 degrees Celsius mark. Now with sport, here's Jared Coote.
10: Pole vaulter Nina Kennedy has been named Australia's flag bearer, and para swimmer Tim Hodge will carry the King's baton at the opening ceremony of the Commonwealth Games in Glasgow tomorrow. Kennedy is the defending Olympic and Commonwealth Games champion. The 29-year-old says she's thrilled to lead the team out.
11: Obviously a huge honour, and this team is so strong. Our Commonwealth team is always so strong, and there are so many deserving athletes that this could have gone to. So I feel super lucky, I feel super honoured, and hopefully I can make them proud.
10: The Central Coast Mariners are the latest A-League men's team to be knocked out by a State League side in the round of 32 in soccer's Australia Cup. The Mariners have gone down to New South Wales Premier League side Sydney United 11-10 on penalties. Two other A-League sides have progressed, with the Western Sydney Wanderers beating Canberra-based Tigers FC 2-0. MacArthur thrashed Azuri United of Darwin 3-0. And Belgium's Jasper Philipsen has won stage 17 of the Tour de France. It was a quiet day for the riders in the overall battle for the yellow jersey, with leader Tadej Pogacar coming home in the peloton to retain his 4-minute and 32-second lead.
0: To the weather now, a bushwalker's weather alert for the Western and Central Plateau forecast districts, sheep graziers warning for the Midlands, Derwent Valley and southeast. Severe weather warning for damaging winds possible this afternoon about parts of the west, southeast and far south. Snow-covered roads above 400 metres will make driving conditions dangerous today in parts of the Western and Central Plateau forecast districts. For the state, widespread showers about the west, south, central areas and the Bass Strait Islands, scattered showers elsewhere. Showers falling as snow above 400 metres about the west and south, lowering to 300 metres about the far south. Snowfalls above 500 metres elsewhere, possible small hail statewide. Showers and 10 is the forecast today for Burnie, shower or 2 and 11 for Devonport and Launceston. Hobart showers increasing with a forecast high of 9 degrees. At the moment, it's 2 degrees in Burnie, 6 in Devonport and 4 degrees in Launceston and Hobart. 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
1: Good morning, Yaa Palingana, Thursday the 23rd of July. And the verdict today, if sovereign citizens declare themselves not part of Australia's laws, well, should they be allowed to have guns? Really interesting story today about TAS police identifying sovereign citizens as a risk to police safety and writing letters to them about their gun ownership and in some cases suspending their ownership until they comply. So if you declare that you're not subject to Australia's laws, should you be allowed to be armed? Tom in Hobart says police should be empowered to seize guns from anyone who refuses to comply with gun laws, including sovereign citizens. Prioritise police and public safety. Thanks, Tom. Appreciate it. Yay or nay, keep the texts coming. It's a fascinating conversation this morning. Wide World of Arts coming up. If you've got stuff on you want to let people know, send us a text 0438 922 936. And right now, we're going to take a look at Hobart City Council, who met last night to discuss the possibility of returning some part of the domain to Aboriginal ownership. Anna Reynolds is the Lord Mayor of Hobart City Council. Good morning.
15: Good morning, Rick. And we didn't meet last night. We were actually meeting this coming Monday. What happened last night is the agenda was made public, which has a report about this proposal.
1: On which people have absolutely leapt. So, which bit of the domain is proposed for this return?
15: Yeah, so it's a portion proposed, a portion of the land, so not quite 5 hectares. The entire Queen's Domain is 230 hectares, so it's a relatively small parcel, but a really important parcel. I'm not sure whether many people have been to the upper domain. It's often a bit of a forgotten part of the domain. You have to sort of go up an extra road past the sports fields, and you go up past some water tanks, and then right at the top there's a lovely, very natural area of the domain, very reminiscent or typical of a grassland ecology that's really been the result of Aboriginal land and fire management practices over thousands of years. And so this part of the domain is right at the top, and this parcel would be looking north. It is an amazing vantage point right around the region, and there are early accounts campfires being spotted up there, early sort of colonial accounts of campfire smoke coming from that sort of area. The middens between the domain and the River Derwent are an incredible number of middens, and some of them go quite high up the hillside. So, you know, this is a really important place for Aboriginal culture, but for the people of Tasmania generally. And this is quite a small portion, but a really important part of the domain and a really incredible opportunity to have a place to celebrate and display and talk about the traditional people of this place.
1: Anna Reynolds, Lord Mayor of Hobart there. Aboriginal Land Council of Tasmania's General Manager Sarah Wilcox hearing on our news today, and she says that that they might be able to make a keeping place there. Would that be something that Hobart City Council would resource or partner, or would the Aboriginal community need to find their own resources for that?
15: Look, that's really a matter for the Aboriginal community. I mean, the step that we would take would be to potentially provide this land, and then the community themselves need to work out: is it a keeping place? Is it a cultural centre? Is it a cultural activity and education place? Really, that's down the track, and it's we. anything that would need planning approval would, of course, come back to the council. Mm. But it's important to note that the report on Monday night is really just agreeing in principle to take the important first step to hand back a portion of the Queen's Domain to the Aboriginal Land Council. And I've got to say, there's an incredible amount of red tape, for want of a better word, to step through before any handover happens. You know, there is we need to get approval from the state government to subdivide a portion of the land. We need to change the road access arrangements and do a whole public process about changing a road. And then there's the decision to transfer public land, and that also has a legislated process that involves community input. So there's quite a lot of steps, but with goodwill on all sides, and recognition that this is a really exciting opportunity to have a place to showcase the Aboriginal culture, then I'm confident we can move through this and there can be a really beautiful place created.
16: Lord Mayor Anna Reynolds, Rob of Newtown says, would any development need approval from the King as it's the Queen's Domain, or is it completely owned by the Hobart City Council?
15: Yeah, it is. It is now council public land.
16: Another question, what about the Max Cherry Loop?
15: Yeah, that's further down the hill. So this is above the joggers loop, which used to actually be called the carriageway, because it was a roadway and carriages with horses and carriages used to go around that loop. Yeah. But no, that's down the hill. This is very much above all of that. It's the very top of the domain. And as I said, it's a bit of a forgotten corner, but encourage people to go up there. It's got a huge car park. So there's a lot of already disturbed land, but around the car park and the Ashveld, really gorgeous established grasslands and beautiful eucalypt trees. And so it is a really, it does provide a picture of that grassland ecology that was so typical of Hobart before the colonisation process.
16: Lord Mayor Anna Reynolds, 936 ABC Radio Hobart. Another item in the agenda is Marty Zuko's plan for free parking in the Hobart CBD, or Mac parking as I'm calling it, because if you stay too long you get fined. Do you think that is feasible?
15: I haven't read the motion or the staff's advice, but we already provide free parking, 1 hour free parking in our multi-storey car parks, and there's lots of places around the city where you can park for an hour or two. It's time controlled, but there's no sort of payment for it. So there's already a bit of that happening, and our staff are doing a lot of work on trying to modernise the entire parking system, both on street and off street. So I don't want to, preempt the work that they're doing or the advice they've provided on the motion before we make a decision on it.
16: Anna Reynolds, Hobart Lord Mayor, 17 past 7 on 936 ABC Hobart, top just of 9 today, and showers expected all day. Deputy Lord Mayor Zelinda Sherlock has been under consistent attack about the usage of access to snacks. Is it making her position as Deputy Mayor untenable, and are you having conversations about this in council?
15: Look, I don't think it is at all. I mean, Councillor Sherlock and our Deputy Lord Mayor is doing amazing work in the community. You know, it is pre-election season, and some people are, I guess, trying to really push this. But no, I think there's one motion on the closed agenda, but because that's on the closed agenda, it's not something I can talk about, but, I think the deputy's doing an amazing job, always out there in the community, doing lots of important things for the city. And for most people, I think that's what they're really keen to see elected members do.
16: And coming back to the Queen's Domain and the proposal to give a bit of it at the top, or return it, in fact, to Aboriginal people, there's a bike track that goes through the area, and it's quite popular for homeless camping. How is the council dealing with people creating their own homes in tents in and around the municipality?
15: Sure. So under council bylaws, we don't move people on because they're homeless. We do, though, we've just provided some extra funding for the Streets to Home program that's run by the Salvos, and they go out. They know a lot of the people that are sleeping rough, and they go out most mornings and check in with people. They often try and provide people with referrals to homelessness services, but there's a range of reasons that some people don't want to or aren't able to go to those services. So it is tricky. If we do see that an area is creating a public hazard, you know, there's a fire being burnt or rubbish being left around, then that's when council officers will act. But yeah, if somebody is just sleeping and not disturbing the public and just in a tent, it's not something that we move people on for, but it's obviously not ideal, and it really is important that we have expanded homelessness and shelter homelessness homes for people and homelessness services, but that really requires a bigger injection of funding from the state and federal governments.
16: And Lord Mayor Anna Reynolds, final question, a couple of people asking about the Tasmaritime building for radio up on the Domain. What would happen to that under this, or is that outside of that area that you're looking at?
15: Yeah. It would be outside the parcel.
16: I think it's going to be such a challenge to communicate to people that this bit of land is 4.5 hectares, did you say, in amongst 200 and something hectares?
15: 4.9.
16: Yeah.
15: Yes.
16: So I guess that part of the consultation is going to be so important, but we won't know till Monday how council falls as to whether they'll continue to investigate it. But for now, thanks for that information.
15: Thanks, Rick.
16: Anna Reynolds, Hobart, Lord Mayor, 936 ABC Radio Hobart, 21 past 7. Next, Wide World of Arts with gallerist Emma Bett. If you've got stuff on, do let us know. 0438 922936. Give Stephen a ring. 1300 222936.
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17: 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I realised I'm about to cross the line for a new world record.
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16: 21 past 7, the Wide World of Arts, where we talk about arts as if it was the FIFA World Cup crossed with the Commonwealth Games, but not stripped back at all. Hello, Emma Bett, gallerist.
18: Hello, good morning.
16: We're just getting Emma Skalitsky up on the phone as well.
18: Have
16: who
18: you seen the mountain?
16: Theorist?
18: Have
16: no,
18: you seen
16: not
18: the mountain?
16: Yet. Is it super
18: it's
16: snowy?
18: Stunning.
16: Great.
18: It's amazing.
16: I've been looking at the webcam. It didn't look very snowy, so
18: oh,
16: I wasn't.
18: Oh, it's so snowy.
16: Well, it's going to keep snowing all day as well. We'll just get Emma Skalitsky up. Yeah, free parking in Hobart City car park should be for 1.5 hours, says Edwin at Ranelagh. I 100% agree that an hour parking is not sufficient. Right, on to the arts. Emma Skalitsky, theatre producer at Bad Company Theatre. Good morning.
19: Good morning, Rick. How are you?
16: Car won't start. Frosted in.
19: Yeah. Too cold. I know, I'm trapped.
16: There we are. But we have you on the line. Technology, amazing. And Emma Bett, gallerist. Emma, what's catching your attention?
18: Well, if you want to pop down to the Long Gallery, you can join photographer Nick Green for his official launch of Dark Seas, which is a decade-long body of work made on the rugged, beautiful coastlines of Turkana, the Tasman Peninsula. So this is tomorrow night, from 6 till 9 at the Long Gallery, and the evening will include the launch of Dark Seas, the book, a short film screening, and an exhibition of selected photographs. So it's a great opportunity to view and purchase copies of his first edition, and the exhibition will then be open all weekend, both Saturday and Sunday, at the Long Gallery, Salamanca Place.
16: Emma, is it a bit quiet on the theatre front this weekend?
19: You know what? It's actually not too quiet. As of last night, Waterworks by Plot Theatre has opened at the Peacock Theatre. It's on until the 1st of August, and it is going to be a fantastic one. It's written by the lovely Josh Scott. It's set in a retirement village, and it's a kind of satirical exploration of the kind of corruption and ageism you can see in retirement communities. But Josh Scott is an incredibly funny, very verbose, very almost clown-like writer. And so there's some hilarious personalities playing old folks in a retirement home trying to fight back against the system.
16: Well,
19: and
16: I mean,
19: that opened last night, yeah.
16: That is so our target demographic here, Emma. And you might not think a plot show is for you if you're living in a retirement village, but it's one to get mum or dad out for.
19: Oh, so it's so funny, and I cannot overstate how good of a writer Josh Scott is. So it's going to be a really, really fun. Apparently lots of ensemble movement, dance, bouffant, clown work. It's going to be really, really fun.
16: Yeah, great, and a new Tasmanian voice. The Clarence Open, Emma, has opened.
18: It has opened. So the Clarence Open is a much-loved open art exhibition. It has a biennial prize. It's open to all Tasmanian artists working in painting, photography, drawing and printmaking. This year's winner, Hannah Weber, does really beautiful, beautiful paintings of she-oaks that she does from her house over at Rosny Point. It's worth going to have a look at. I think it's on till about the 2nd of August. So get over to Rosny Barn. In fact, it goes right across Rosny Barn, the schoolhouse, all of the function centres there.
16: Oh. Nice, fun. Speaking of art prizes, the Beaker Street Science Photography Prize finalists have just been announced. There's 12 of them online. You can vote for them. And the photos are always so, so amazing as well. There's a judge's choice winner. There's a gorgeous platypus picture by Alex Wheeler. There's some amazing bioluminescence as well. Just another bioluminescent tantrum, the picture's called. So, yeah, great stuff. Emma Bett.
19: Fantastic.
16: Yes. Sorry, Emma Skalitsky, pardon me. Through to the wrong Emma.
19: Me.
16: Yes.
19: Well, tonight at 6 p.m. at Alta, He Huang is back in Hobart with her new show Timu Joke Factory, and I really love the sound of this. Welcome aboard the production line at Timu Joke Factory. He Huang has spent 10 years making jokes about being Chinese to people who aren't. She knows exactly what works, what lands, what to cut. She has the data. But in Timu Joke Factory, she's starting to wonder if that is a problem. So it's dry, sarcastic, occasionally furious, mostly very funny. And you will have seen He Huang on Thank God You're Here, Australia's Got Talent, and at the Melbourne Comedy Festival Gala. So it's sure to be an incredibly fun night. And it sounds like quite introspective as well.
16: That sounds fascinating. Just getting a text about the Long Gallery with Cameron Nichols exhibition up there, worth checking out. And there's Vipu Svirlisla, a fabulous quirky ceramicist at the Plimsoll Gallery and is speaking at the Art Forum at 12 at the Art School.
18: Vipu is fantastic. Really worth checking out.
16: Yeah, great. What else, Emma, are you noticing?
18: If you're into photography, we seem to be talking about a lot today, Exposed Lands, 100 Years of Tasmanian Landscape Photography, is on at TMAG along with a great bunch of other shows. This particular exhibition features many different lenses of Tasmanian photography, looking at Aboriginal country to colonial exploration. And tomorrow you can actually join in with the free conversation between head curator Dr. Mary Knights and Tasmanian landscape photographer David Stevenson. We'll be speaking to each other at 11 a.m. at TMAG. Pop down there. David Stevenson is one of our top photographers, American born. He's fabulous. Be worth a listen at TMAG tomorrow.
16: So I went through TMAG yesterday looking at photo spots for the wedding, but there is a modernist exhibition in there that's running for 18 months that has a room dedicated to Tasmanian women modernist artists.
18: And it is fabulous.
19: Great.
16: So good.
18: Yep, and what quality that work is. And so good to see those works because they've been hiding away in the TMAG collection for so long. It's about time they got an airing.
16: Yeah, super exciting. Emma Skalitsky, finally, watching something, reading something?
19: So I have been reading a really interesting little book called Through the Woods, and it's actually about the craft of writing. And I have found it really, really interesting, trying to get back into a bit more creative writing lately. And it's quite sort of against what a lot of the other how-to-write books is like. It's sort of exploring the history of human narrative. So really recommend that.
16: Good one for the writers, Emma Bett.
18: We've watched Lucy Worsley's Victorian Murder Club, which investigates the late 19th century mysterious Thames torso murders, a series of gruesome killings that were around the same time as Jack the Ripper, but the killer was never identified like Jack the Ripper. Despite the fascinating case, we actually felt this was a little contrived, and we are big Lucy Worsley fans. We thought the three-part series could have been made into one. Watch at your own peril. It's on ABC. On demand.
16: I've been watching Summer of 36, which is a murder mystery set in Nice. It's the first summer that French workers were allowed a holiday. And it's got all of this socialist politics. The Nazis are rising next door. There's Jewish industrialists. Also great fashion. It's in French, and you do think while you're watching it, oh, I can look at my phone. Then you realise you can't speak French.
20: Yeah. You're like, wow, I'm really following this. Oh, where am I?
16: That's right. But I love shows like that because you don't double screen it and respectfully actually watch the work.
18: Yeah,
16: but Summer of 36. And, of
18: course,
16: you can put the subtitles in English or you can put the language in English. That's the Wide World of Arts for this week. Emma Skalitsky, thank you so much.
18: Thank you.
20: Thank you.
16: Just a correction, David Stevenson's talking on Saturday, not tomorrow. You must be channeling Friday vibes. Which is reasonable, but it is Thursday after seven. Why we should love the Seven Gill shark and why, when it's reported as a shark attack, it's a bit unfair. It's more like a curious dog having a bite. And you're going to hear from a real lover of those sharks next.

0: Good morning, ABC News with Michael Della Fontana. The United States has struck a deal with Saudi Arabia to develop the kingdom's civilian nuclear program. North America correspondent Cayman Gock has more.
1: This deal would last for 30 years and would allow American companies to develop and run nuclear power facilities in Saudi Arabia. So this deal would be worth tens of billions of dollars, and it would also cut out foreign competitors. Now, a key provision of this agreement would have US companies build uranium enrichment facilities in Saudi Arabia if a joint US-Saudi study determined that that step was warranted. It's understood that this would give the US influence over any Saudi nuclear program. So this deal is expected to go to Congress in the coming days, and while there'll be fierce debate, it's unlikely that it will be blocked.
0: China is accusing Australia of exaggerating tensions and inciting confrontation over the South China Sea. China correspondent Alison Horn has more from Beijing.
2: It was earlier this week when China's Coast Guard and the Philippines Navy clashed in a violent incident in the South China Sea, sparking concern across the globe. Australia's Foreign Minister Penny Wong labelled the actions as risky and aggressive and called on countries to abide by international law. In response, China's Foreign Ministry has hit back at the comments, telling Australia to stay out of the issue and accusing it of inciting confrontation. Australia has also criticised China's recent decision to launch a ballistic missile into the Pacific. Alison Horn, ABC News, Beijing.
0: A French modelling scout with close ties to the late US financier and pedophile Jeffrey Epstein has been found dead at his home outside of Paris. Under investigation in France, Daniel Siard was one of several French men accused of aiding Epstein in his trafficking and abuse of women. Siard had not yet been questioned by investigators, but had denied the allegations, saying he wanted to be heard and give his version of events. An investigation into the cause of death is underway. Locally, and a farmer in the state's northwest says he expects the state to negotiate in the interests of farmers if an AI company asks to access irrigation water for a data centre. Yesterday, the ABC revealed AI company Firmus had accidentally published plans to access the government-owned irrigation scheme for backup water at its proposed Wesley Vale data centre. Firmus says most of its water needs will come from stored rainwater, but it is considering tapping into the irrigation scheme for contingency purposes. Farmer Nathan Richardson says the amount of water they're seeking was not a lot, but any changes to the scheme should favour farmers.
3: I would expect TI and the government to negotiate very handsomely on the side of our district and our community to make sure that we are profitable and efficient.
0: Firmus says it has not yet made a formal request, and the government says it will consider it if and when Firmus does so. New data suggests the housing boom that's underpinned the property market for more than 3 years has come to an end. Sam Wilkinson reports.
4: The property website Domain has released its latest quarterly house report. Combined capital city house prices are down 1.4% for the June quarter. Sydney, Melbourne, Brisbane and Canberra recorded drops in house prices, while Brisbane and Perth recorded modest gains. Adelaide recorded a 4.8% increase and has now overtaken Melbourne to be the fourth most expensive capital city for houses. Meanwhile, unit prices are down 1.2% nationally. Every capital city except for Darwin recorded a fall.
0: Now to the weather. Bushwalkers weather alert for the Western and Central Plateau forecast districts. A sheep graziers warning for the Midlands, Derwent Valley and southeast. Severe weather warning for damaging winds possible this afternoon about parts of the west, southeast and far south. Snow-covered roads above 400 metres will make driving conditions dangerous today in parts of the Western and Central Plateau forecast districts. For the state, widespread showers about the west, south, central areas and the Bass Strait Islands. Scattered showers elsewhere. Showers falling as snow above 400 metres about the west and south, lowering to 300 metres about the far south. Snowfalls above 500 metres elsewhere. Possible small hail statewide. Possible gusty thunderstorms about the far south coast. Fresh and gusty westerly winds becoming strong about the far south during the day. Winds tending southwesterly late. Showers and 10 for Burnie, shower or 2, 11 for Devonport and Launceston. Hobart showers increasing and 9 degrees. Currently sitting on 2 in Burnie, 5 in Devonport and 4 degrees in Launceston and Hobart. ABC News.
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7: Yapalingna, good morning. It is pretty chilly this morning. Not too much ice on roads, but lots of snow on the mountain. I'm told it looks spectacular. Look out for a Spitfire travelling between Margate and Cambridge today. Should have gone over the Brooker Bridge by now and be heading out on those main roads. So, yeah, that was an exciting moment this morning. Coming up in just a second, we're going to take a look at a new report from Anglicare looking at the cost of fleeing domestic violence. They say it's increased by 71% over the past decade. So what does that mean in practice? And what can you do, or what can businesses and workplaces do to support people who are fleeing violence? Some really interesting ideas to share. And we're going to have a deep dive into the life and times of the seven-gill shark. David O'Reilly, morning's presenter today. Hello.
8: Good morning to
7: you. I believe you spoke about the shark that bit the spear fisherman.
8: We did. Seven-gill shark. It's a pretty rare thing to be bitten by a seven-gill. Look, a reasonably serious bite, but it's not like an encounter with a great white, which tend to be a lot bigger and scarier, but yeah.
7: So we'll find out about their life and times and the difference from a fan of the seven-gill and why this prehistoric creature.
8: They have fans. Your Spitfire.
7: Yes.
8: Can I just clarify something? You said Spitfire going across the bridge. This is on the back of two trucks.
7: Okay. So the
8: sounded
7: body
8: like
7: of it's
8: going to be buzzing the bridge. I thought, wow.
7: Yeah, no, absolutely.
8: Spitfire fly past.
7: He is, though. He reckons he's going to stick these wings on at Cambridge once it gets to its home and fly it. And he's built it pretty much from scratch.
8: And he's,
7: that's self-confidence.
8: Forgive the pun, but he really has flown under the radar with this one as well. I know Andy spoke to him a while back.
7: Good on you, Rod.
8: But he's just been sort of quietly beavering away.
7: Wait till everyone, it's out of the shed. I think that's when it's going to happen. Speaking of building things in sheds, where did you spend your brief day off, David?
8: Had my day off yesterday after presenting Brekkie Munda Tuesday. Down at the men's shed, my local Howrah men's shed, Rick, getting to know Michael and John and everyone and all the supervisors down there. Look, really enjoying my men's shed journey so far, Rick. I'm working on a kitchen shelf at the moment, so I'm sort of getting my joinery skills up. And I tell you what, normally it's YouTube videos that I go to. You know, I'll just watch three or four YouTube videos on how to, you know, biscuit join or something like that.
7: You are not the only lonely renovator sitting on the floor of a half-finished kitchen or bathroom watching a bunch of guys tell you what to do on a video.
8: There's at least three or four highly skilled craftsmen in the shed at any given time. So,
7: how's the live experience different from YouTube, David?
8: The live experience is great. I've learned how to use the table router. I've learned the thicknesser. I've the drum sander. I'm getting skilled up in all of the really serious equipment that they've got down there.
7: The thicknesser.
8: A thicknesser. Isn't
7: what
8: that
7: is
8: good?
7: A thicknesser?
8: So it's like a planer. So okay. It basically creates a very smooth edge along a piece of timber, and it reduces the thickness of it. So you sort of feed it in from one side and it comes out a little thinner on the other and sort of a perfect mirror finish. They've just got a brand new thicknesser as well. They're very, very proud of their new thicknesser.
7: And this is the amazing benefit of the men's shed, isn't it? That you have access to not just expertise, but also equipment that you kind of go, I don't want to buy this for like one job.
8: Well, exactly. There's tools there that you'd never be able to afford. And of course, the biggest story of the men's shed as well is it's often men who've retired and maybe lost a lot of their social connections through their profession. And there's some incredible people with incredible life experience there. I tell you what, wisdom of the years, we've just got for breakfast the next 10 years of guests.
7: Whereas David Riley's work social connections have driven him to the men's shed.
8: That's right.
7: To get away from all of us.
8: There's former scientists and engineers and IT experts and all kinds of people. So really been enjoying that side of it. But there's also people there who are down on their luck often. So, you know, I've met a fellow who's been living in his car for at least the last year, and he's put a sign up on the wall and he's looking for help getting into new accommodation. So there's a real, I mean, they do really do do really good work for men who need that social connection.
7: And a whole cross-section, as you're saying, of society. David Riley presenting Mornings right around Tasmania today. Leon Compton doing school holiday parenting engagement. So important that we all get that time as much as we can across the roster, David. But what's caught your attention this morning?
8: Well, we all love a farmer's market. We all love to say that we, you know, support our local growers. But what about if the regulations are just making it too hard for people to just grow some veggies, maybe in the backyard, maybe in the spare paddock, and sell it out the front of the house, or maybe at the table at the local farmer's market? New regulations have been discussed for probably the past 12 months or so in Tassie. There's been a couple of iterations of these new growers regulations, particularly affecting leafy greens growers, but a number of other sort of commonly grown sort of veggies in Tassie. A lot of small-scale growers were concerned that it was just going to create way too much paperwork and regulation. Government inspectors coming around at intervals to make sure you're doing everything by the book. It just would make it just not worthwhile anymore. And the fear, I suppose the basic fear is that a Tassie institution, which is, you know, putting a box of lemons out at the side of the road with an honesty box, is that sort of being sort of regulated out of existence? That's the concern that we're exploring this
7: morning. You would think a box of lemons, it's pretty hard to do anyone any damage.
8: You'd think so.
7: But leafy greens are more risky because why?
8: That's exactly the question that I have for Jason Jacoby with NRE. I'm keen to hear, you know, just tell me, like, have there been incidents in the past which have prompted the need for these tighter regulations?
7: I can tell you, if you read the early papers of Tasmania, people were dying from food poisoning constantly. It was a real issue with pre-refrigeration, food storage, fish, chicken, salmonella. I wonder if it's a salmonella issue with the leafy greens as well. So the regulation's keeping more of us alive and well. But where is the line?
8: Exactly.
7: Yeah.
8: Where is the line? And the concern from a lot of growers is that this line has really gone too far.
7: Jill says thicknesses reduce thickness, which is a bit counterintuitive. Jill, yes, it's doing my head in, but that's fine. David O'Reilly, mornings from 8:30.
8: That should be called a thinnesser.
7: A thinnesser, indeed. 18 to 8, 9 3 6 ABC Hobart. Next, the seven-gilled shark and why you should be a mad fan and why the context of a shark biting a person is extremely important to understand. Coming up before seven as well, the costs of escaping a violent domestic situation are increasing. What can be done to make it safer in our community?
9: Hi, I'm Melissa Clark. On AM After 8, the Prime Minister joins the program. He's announcing more paid prac places for allied health students. And OpenAI models hack a digital marketplace. Has it gone rogue?
7: 18 to 8. David O'Reilly spoke to Daryl McPhee who's an environmental scientist, about the Seven Guild shark bite, a diver bitten on the forearm at Coal Point Adventure Bay, Bruny Island, on Saturday morning. Cherie Maris is a marine biologist and science communicator. Hi, Cherie.
10: Hi, how are you?
7: Good. When did you fall in love with the Seven Guild shark?
10: Do you know what? Only the last year or so. I've always admired them from a distance, but it wasn't until I started filming them in the waters around Western Port in Victoria that I really got this new sense of appreciation for just how extraordinary these animals are. So I was a little bit horrified for that, you know, the poor gentleman that was out spearing and got a little bit of a nibble, and the kind of the media storm that ensued, that I thought, oh my goodness, they don't deserve this kind of reputation.
7: You say a little bit of a nibble. I mean, being bitten by an animal while you're underwater, quite frightening. But why is it, would you not frame a seven-gilled shark as attacking a person?
10: Because it's not as if it's gone, oh, human, let me go and eat it. We're not on the menu for them. And I think context is really important in this situation. As far as I'm aware, that this person was out spearfishing. So it's got a fish that's just been freshly killed on the end of its spear gun. And that fish is giving out a number of sensory cues that it's stressed, and chemical cues. And this shark is a kind of can be an opportunistic feeder. So it's picking up, oh, there's an animal that stress could be an easy kind of feed. It's gone out to explore. It is a kind of a free feed in its world, and it's grabbed it. And unfortunately, the gentleman has been in the way when that animal's tried to feed on what is essentially a free feed.
7: Okay, so swimming around in a pool of blood with a twitchy fish. Because you've spent a lot of time, Cherie, filming these sharks. Did they show much interest in you?
10: No, they were curious. And when you look at them, they're extraordinary looking shark, this kind of really blunt kind of broad forehead and these kind of big eyes that eyeball you when they're swimming past. They were curious, but not once did I feel threatened. Not once did I think, oh, you know, their behaviour's changed. They're getting a bit more erratic. I need to get out of the water. Having said that, I didn't have a freshly caught fish near me, so that was also probably a bonus. And if anything, I actually felt quite relaxed around them, watching them. And at times when we've been filming them around Phillip Island, I've seen several of them, you know, swimming around and a big female and some younger males, and never once, you know, felt threatened, never once thought I should get out of the water.
7: And Cherie, it's quite well recorded what happens once a seven gill shark bites a human. Do they go into the sort of feeding frenzy that we associate with sharks?
10: I haven't seen that in my personal experience at all. And I've seen, you know, some of them feeding on seals, you know, just dead seals that have kind of floated and drifted down to the seafloor. And I didn't see that kind of erratic behaviour at all, which I found was quite interesting. Also, I think you need to look at it. Every situation when there's an instance, you need to look at that specific context and environment. And I'm not sure if the environment was quite kind of murky. Temperate, cooler waters can often be quite murky. Where these sharks hunt can often be quite murky, and that also could have added to it. So I think context is important, and I think what's also really important and what I would love to do is to get people to look at these animals and sharks in general in a different light and look at them from a context of, you know, we need to coexist with them rather than try and control them or cull them. They're incredible animals. They play an incredible role and an important ecological role in the environment, and if we can get people to love them instead of loathing them and realize that, you know, they have every right to be there just as much as you know, kind of even more right to be there in the marine environment than we do, then I think if we can just shift that narrative, I think that's really important because they are beautiful animals.
7: 13 to 8, Cherie Maris, marine biologist and science communicator and seven gill shark fan. You sort of compare them a little bit to dogs in the way that they'll sort of have a bite at something, and then generally the seven-gilled sharks in documented cases where they have bitten a person, do they go on to keep trying to bite them?
10: No, absolutely not. And that's, I think, the really interesting thing and why language and education is really important when we're having these discussions and putting them into context. It's not as if they're going back for multiple bites. You know, we're not on their diet, you know, unless you're another shark, another ray and a fish. We're simply not on their menu. And I think that's really important to recognise. And these animals can be opportunistic feeders. They've got these incredibly unique jaws and teeth that allows them to eat pretty much anything that comes along their way. So all their teeth are designed differently to adapt to different diets and different food items, which, again, I think is incredibly interesting.
7: And are there other sharks that behave quite differently? Like, are we on the menu of any shark?
10: No, we're not. That's the thing. It's a case of mistaken identity, and I think that's where context is important. If you think about it, as a nation, we spend so much time in the water, you know, surfing, swimming, diving, you know, just swimming around in the shallows, that if we were on their menu, there'd be so much more incidents. But I think people are saying, you know, there's more sharks. There has been an increase in incidents, especially around Sydney. But again, I think context is important. And if you look at historical data, you know, we are spending more time in the water. Wetsuit technology is getting better so we can spend more time in the water and not get cold. More people are wanting to reconnect and immerse themselves in and around the ocean. So again, I think it's context, and I find it really interesting that we're so quick to demonize them and, you know, mention words like cull and find it and kill the shark, yet we're so quick and we don't even blink to think, let's just get in the car and go down the street, and you're far more likely to be injured or have an accident when you're jumping in your car. But to us, that doesn't create the same sense of fear when it should. We seem to be desensitized to that.
7: Cherie, great to talk to you this morning, and thanks for sharing your passion.
10: Thank you. Thanks for having me.
7: And knowledge. I really want to look in that shark's mouth, not from a personal perspective, just like maybe behind a screen on a distance, to look at those five different types of teeth that evolved to eat pretty much anything. Which is a bit like us. We've got different types of teeth to eat pretty much anything as well. Look, it's an interesting morning. We've spent a lot of time talking about thicknesses. Thanks, Edwin. They don't only plane a piece of timber. It makes the whole length of timber the exact same thickness. Very important, making most items. Hence, the thicknesser. It regulates the thickness rather than being a thinnesser. Okay, thank you. Really valuable. Thank you very much. 10 to 8, 936 ABC Radio Hobart. Traffic is light right around the city. It will be even lighter tomorrow, which is the last official school holiday day before everyone returns to school on Monday. I'll be here with you on Monday, of course, and tomorrow as well. Next, if you are needing to flee a domestic violence situation in the middle of a cost of living crisis, often poverty is what keeps people, not even poverty, just not even being able to think how you can afford to survive on one income. It's become 71% more expensive, according to Anglicare. What can government and business do to make it safer for people in our community to flee violence?
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0: imagination and analysing the book collection of your local street library to see what it says about you and your community. And we'd love to hear from you on that platform. So check it out, have a look, and get in touch. If you are needing to flee a relationship that is harmful for you and your children, one of the real issues is how you'll simply afford to do it. And a lot of people remain in unsafe situations because of that. Claire Dunlop's General Manager of Relationships and Wellbeing at Anglicare and has been looking at the costs of escaping a violent situation. Hi, Claire.
1: Hi, how are you this morning?
0: Yeah, very well, thank you. So what have you found in your research?
1: So as we've been emphasising, is that the cost of leaving a violent home has actually risen 71% in 10 years. And this is confronting because behind every person, every number, there is a person who's actually trying to reach safety. As we also know, Rick, for many victim survivors, leaving's already taking them enormous courage. So what this research shows is that financial barriers are becoming another obstacle to safety. Not just the emotional experience they have to overcome. Because when there's a financial aspect, it's housing costs, childcare, transport and everyday essentials that keep rising, and people can feel trapped between violence and financial insecurity.
0: Claire, a lot of companies now have some kind of family violence leave, but is that sufficient, or should there be some facility to draw down $5,000 off cash reserves as a loan to be able to establish yourself?
1: To draw down $5,000 off cash reserves, I mean, people may not even have $5,000 in cash reserves.
0: Oh, not of their, not personally, I mean in their workplace, Claire.
1: Their workplace. So are you talking about from their leave? Is that what the question is?
0: Well, so some organisations have quite substantial cash reserves. So as well as family violence leave, which is helpful, should there be a facility for people to get some kind of lump sum of money that they could borrow either from their workplace or from government?
1: Oh, sure. Okay. What I can tell you is that there are some programs, for example, the Leaving Violence program that is around nationally, and so that includes Tasmania, that's currently capped at $5,000. What we would love to see, and what part of what our advocacy is about, is actually getting that raised to $7,000 to better reflect the contemporary costs of leaving violence and indexing future increases for CPI. So those sort of things really help. But there are other places where people can access funds, but do people even know they can access them, and is the funds actually enough? For example, there is housing opportunities called transitional or long-term housing through the Housing Australia Future Fund, but we need more. There's not enough for our whole country for people who are in crisis, because we know that the costs associated are actually really quite large, with even just leaving the house, the home, let alone other things. Maybe, Rick, I can tell you some of those costs.
0: Yeah.
1: For example, rent has risen from $1,005 to $2,043 in 10 years. So that's a whopping doubled cost. That's for 3 weeks' rent if a person was to leave home, leave their main home and set up a new life. And so we also know that childcare has risen as well from $88 to $138 for 1 day. We know things like if you had to leave the home and go to a motel straight away, even a motel for 7 nights has gone from $490 to $600. Then there's also other costs such as I'm just getting my cost list here. For example, what about childcare? If you have children with you, how are you going to pay for them? Mm. Because you might not have access to your money, your normal bank accounts. So that has risen 57% as well. What if you needed a moving truck to actually move your belongings? Can you believe that's risen 122% in the last 10 years? So when it used to be $99, it's now $220 to get a moving truck to move your things out of your house and into a new location.
0: And so you may not even have that location, which means you might need storage and also pets, you know, managing them.
1: Absolutely, yes. Yeah. There's the pets things as well, like where do you put your pet? And for people who might be in an unsafe situation, a pet actually might have been a comfort to them. Mm. And so the pets actually help see them through a really difficult situation, and they don't want to leave their pet behind.
0: Claire,
1: and so that is thing.
0: What Claire's General Manager of Relationships and Wellbeing at Anglicare, what difference do you see when people are adequately resourced as opposed to when they don't have the resources to escape

0: violence.
1: Yeah. Well,
0: how long do they take to get back on their feet?
1: Actually, if they we have some good examples of that in Anglicare, actually, in New South Wales, where we've had casework support wrap around people who have been leaving violent situations, and they've gone into a pre-planned stable home, what we call a permanent home. I know that sounds like an obvious word, but it's called a permanent home, and we've helped them rebuild, and it's very, very successful. So we haven't actually crunched the numbers on that, but we know that that work model works very well, where there's casework support that also includes some funds to help set them up, as well as helping them find a new job, a new new friendship circles, because they can't always bring their friends. That sounds like a funny thing to say as well. But sometimes those friendships might be caught up in that whole problem. Not always, but sometimes all of that becomes complicated as well. Everything is so complicated. But yes, we have seen some success stories, and it does work when we get the whole package right, where there is casework, there is a home, and there's financial support to support for the person as well.
0: Claire, great to speak to you this morning. And just repeating, your call to government is to do what immediately?
1: We would love to see some of the some reforms around some of the current programs that they have. They have some good programs in place, but we want to see more. And I just have one other thing I wanted to say to the people. It's the question is not why doesn't the person just leave. That's the wrong question. The question is why is it not possible for them to leave?
0: Claire Dunlop, great to talk to you this morning. General Manager of Relationships and Wellbeing at Anglicare New South Wales, also reflecting on the Tasmanian situation. If you need to talk to someone now, 1-800-RESPECT, 1-800-737-732 is a confidential, free, 24-hour counselling information and referral service for anyone affected by domestic, family or sexual violence. That's 1-800-737-732. Just short of 8 o'clock on 936 ABC Radio Hobart. And I've learned more about thicknesses this morning than I thought I would in my lifetime from Dave Riley, who's presenting mornings for you this morning right around Tasmania. And he wants to find out what these new regulations around the sale of leafy greens means and what greater risk do they expose us to more than any other kind of vegetable. So that's coming up for you from 8:30. News at 8 o'clock and AM coming your way, looking at the machinations of the global market, the global world, and this incredible AI story emerging that an AI has started doing its own trading on other AI markets with itself. Have we hit the point of human irrelevance? Well, you'll find out accurately and truthfully from the ABC on AM. Right now, it's news at 8 o'clock. It's the 23rd of July, top of 9 degrees.
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0: Good morning, ABC News with Michael Delafontana. The Royal Commission into Anti-Semitism and Social Cohesion has indicated it wants to hear evidence from a former ASIO source who might not be able to enter the country to give it. Defence and National Security correspondent Tom Lowry has more.
1: Earlier this year, a former ASIO source, known as Marcus, told the ABC's Four Corners he warned Australia's domestic spy agency about the Bondi gunman years before the terror attack. He was recruited abroad by the agency to infiltrate ISIS networks in Sydney. ASIO has previously described Marcus as unreliable and disgruntled. Marcus has told the Royal Commission he wants to give evidence, and the Royal Commission has said it wants to hear it. But the former agent is living overseas, and to do so, he would need to come to Australia due to security and legal concerns. His visa application was recently rejected, on the grounds he may not leave Australia should he arrive.
0: Ukraine's newly installed commander-in-chief of the armed forces says the president has ordered him to increase counter-offensive actions with new operations behind enemy lines. Europe correspondent Catherine Diss reports.
2: After prompting a political crisis and mass protests over the firing of his hugely popular 35-year-old defence minister, Mikhailo Fedorov, President Volodymyr Zelensky proceeded to axe his Soviet-era commander-in-chief, Oleksandr Sursky, too. He's been replaced with the battle-hardened commander, 43-year-old Mikhailo Dropati. He'll focus on intensifying offensive operations in all theatres of war and plan new operations behind enemy lines. Meanwhile, President Zelensky spoke with US envoys Steve Witkoff and Jared Kushner about reinvigorating diplomacy to bring about peace.
0: OpenAI is investigating how its artificial model broke out of a test environment into the open internet and hacked into another AI tool. The maker of ChatGPT says it was undergoing offline testing when its model became hyper-focused on finding a solution and hacked into AI startup named Hugging Face. The head of Australian Strategic Policy Institute's AI and Security Program, David Rowe, says it's an important lesson for developers.
3: They just said, complete this test to the best of your ability. They didn't say how to do it. As we develop AI models to become more powerful, but also more agentic, so they act more independently as autonomous agents without specific direction on how they complete the task that we're giving them, we compound these sorts of risks.
0: Hobart City Council will meet next week to debate whether it should consider handing a portion of land at Queen's Domain to the Tasmanian Aboriginal Land Council. The land in question is a 4.9-hectare north-facing parcel in the less frequented Upper Domain Summit. If councillors grant in-principle approval, Lord Mayor Anna Reynolds told 936 ABC Hobart, returning the land will be a lengthy but worthwhile process.
4: We need to get approval from the state government to subdivide a portion of the land. We need to change the road access arrangements and do a whole public process about changing a road. And then there's the decision to transfer public land, and that also has a legislated process.
0: Semi-professional club Sydney United has knocked A-League team the Central Coast Mariners out of soccer's Australia Cup in the round of 32. After scoring a late equaliser, the New South Wales Premier League side won 11-10 on penalties. Sydney United coach Miro Vlastelica has told Paramount it was a huge occasion for the club.
5: Oh, mate, it's brilliant. That's, you know, this is why we do it. It's a club with so much history and support, like since, what is it, 58, and it just keeps rolling and rolling, and now we go again.
0: Two other A-League sides have progressed, with the Western Sydney Wanderers beating Canberra-based Tigers FC 2-0. Macarthur thrashed Atsuri United of Darwin 3-0. Now the weather. Bushwalkers weather alert for the Western and Central Plateau Forecast Districts. Sheep graziers warning for the Midlands, Derwent Valley and Southeast. Severe weather warning for damaging winds possible this afternoon about parts of the west, southeast and far south. Snow-covered roads above 400 metres will make driving conditions dangerous today in parts of the Western and Central Plateau Forecast Districts. For the state, widespread showers about the west, south, central areas and the Bass Strait Islands, scattered showers elsewhere. Showers and 10 for Burnie, shower or 2 and 11 the high for Devonport and Launceston. Hobart showers increasing with a top of 9 degrees. Currently 2 in Burnie, 5 in Devonport. 3 degrees in Launceston, 4 in Hobart. ABC News.
6: Good morning. Welcome to AM. I'm Melissa Clark in Canberra, coming to you from Ngunnawal country and acknowledging other custodians. On today's program, is the housing boom over? It's official. National property prices are in a downturn. And artificial intelligence going rogue. Open AI models break containment and hack a digital library.
7: We should be worried. Imagine if a malignant person started directing these types of tools to go out and do harmful things.
6: But first, financial support for students who have to do unpaid practical placements will be expanded to help more people studying in allied health fields. The Prime Minister Anthony Albanese is announcing the extension of the popular paid prac program in his address to the ALP's Triennial National Conference today. The National Conference is fine-tuning the party's official policy platform with debate ongoing over gas, gambling and AI. Prime Minister Anthony Albanese joins the program this morning. Prime Minister, thanks for speaking to AM.
8: Good to be with you, Melissa.
6: Now, you're announcing the expansion of paid prac to include another 10 allied health degrees, things like physiotherapy and psychology. Why are allied health fields the focus of this additional support?
8: Because these are areas where we do have skill shortages, where we need to encourage people to go in

0: to these professions. They tend not to be at the end of the process, you know, the high end of wages at the end. What people want to do, though, is to help their fellow Australians, and we want to help them to do that, which is why areas such as radiography, pharmacy, audiology, all of these areas, 10 allied health professions, will receive this support. It's been incredibly successful. I spoke with nurses at the Royal Children's Hospital there in Melbourne, and they were just so grateful that it made a difference. I think for many Australians would think that if you're going into a profession like teaching or nursing or these allied health areas, that you wouldn't have to essentially give up your part-time job as you're working your way through university and getting the qualifications and not have any income over that period. So this is really practical cost of living support.
1: What about for medical and veterinary students, though? They have to do extensive placements as well. Why not extend the support to include them too?
0: Well, what we've done is to make a difference in these 10 areas. We started off with areas like social work, teaching and nursing and midwifery, and now we're expanding it into allied health because we thought this was the absolute priority. There is a cost, of course, to this as well. The total costing now in paid prac over the period from this current year will be $745 million up to the end of the decade. So we can't do.
1: Sorry, is that including these new additional supports?
0: It does. The additional support is valued at $158 million over that period. It'll commence on July 1 from next year, and it will make a difference, a practical difference, to attract people into these professions.
1: You mentioned before that these allied health fields often don't come with huge salaries once students graduate. Is that why medical and veterinary students have been left to wait longer for support, because they ultimately earn more once they graduate?
0: No, that's important as well, but there aren't shortages of people who want to do medical degrees. In practical terms, there are shortages of our nurses. There are shortages of our social workers. There's shortages in areas like radiography and physiotherapy and OTs, speech pathology. These are all areas where we need to encourage people to go into those professions, and that is why at this stage they're the professions that we're prioritising. Of course, it's important for people to do medical degrees, and we have encouraged through a range of other policies that to occur, including the opening up of additional training. But what we wanted to do here was to expand on the success of the program, and that is what today's announcement will do.
1: You're announcing that at the ALP's national conference, and there's obviously a lot of debate going on about settling the policy positions on a range of areas for the Labor Party's platform. It seems when it comes to the issue of a gas tax, that the platform that will be agreed on will call for Australians to get a fair share from their natural resources, including through appropriate taxation arrangements. Do you interpret that as a request from your party's membership to increase taxes on gas exports?
0: No, I don't. And what my party understands as a priority of Australians is making sure that we have fuel security at this point in time. People wake up every morning, and if they're tuning into early AM or the ABC News, they'll find that there's news every day about what's occurring in the Middle East. Our priority has been fuel security. We have managed to do that, and to indeed have more fuel in Australia today than there was on February 28 when this conflict began.
1: Do you think the current policies in place deliver a fair return?
0: I think the current policies are our priority, and our priority is making sure that we deliver fuel so that when people go and try and fill up at the petrol station, fuel is available. And remember this, Mel, prior to Easter, we had all of the opposition parties saying that rationing was inevitable. There was some panic buying going on.

0: on a real demand issue.
1: Can I clarify here? I understand you're saying this is a priority to make sure that liquid fuels are available, but that doesn't necessarily mean that the current taxation arrangements are fair. It might be a compromise that needs to be made. Are you saying this is a compromise that we need to keep the current taxation levels where they are because it helps us get the fuel we need? Or are you saying we're getting the fuel we need and the current tax arrangements, in your view, are fair?
0: No, we're saying in a sophisticated way rather than a three-word slogan that we have serious policies that include a gas reservation, a domestic gas reservation for the East Coast. That's a serious policy to deliver certainty, to make sure that manufacturing on the East Coast can continue to get gas at a price that ensures that those jobs are protected. We have a serious policy rather than just a slogan, and what we're doing is implementing that in the interests of consumers, but in the interests of business as well.
1: Delegates to Labor's conference are expected to endorse a fair AI task force to give unions input into AI policy. What sort of input would this task force have into your government's AI plans?
0: Well, we want everyone to have input into our AI plans. We want to introduce a world-leading AI framework to ensure that Australia can capture the opportunity that's there, share the benefits, but importantly as well, mitigate some of the risks which are there and make sure that Australians are kept safe.
1: I'm glad you mentioned some of the risks, because we've seen overnight OpenAI revealing that one of their models went rogue in a security test, is accessing the internet beyond its containment, hacking into other AI companies. Does news of these sorts of events alarm you?
0: It is a fact that there are risks here which need to be mitigated. That's why I gave a major speech at Sydney University just last week that spoke about that, that spoke about Australian standards. And that's why we want to work with industry, we want to work with business, but we also want to work with everyone in society. This is going to have a massive impact on the way that we work, on the way society functions, and that's why we need a sophisticated debate, and we need input from all sources, including, of course, workers who will be impacted by this.
1: At the frontier development of AI, though, the companies themselves seem alarmed about its capabilities. Does there need to be a break at the frontier level of what's being done overseas, given these sorts of going rogue events that we're now seeing?
0: What we're determined to do is to shape the change by engaging in the process. We can't pretend that it won't occur any more than we can, you know, turn off the internet full stop. This is a change that's occurring. And what we don't want is to do what happened with social media, where down the track people have recognised the damage that was done to young people on an ongoing basis, and we've led the world with our social media ban that's now been replicated in full or part by 20 nations around the world. What we want to do here is to set the standards for AI. AI can bring enormous productivity benefits, it can create jobs, but it also needs to be controlled. And that is why national standards are important. That's why I'm setting up an office within the Department of Prime Minister and Cabinet to coordinate all of this input, which we need to have as a society.
1: Just on a couple of other issues, one of the other things that your party members are looking at over the next couple of days is gambling and action on gambling advertising. Many of your party members want stronger action in this area, including for a national regulator. So too do other parties in the parliament that are assessing the legislation you have before it. So when it comes to a national regulator, why will you not create one? What's your case for not doing it when you are getting so many appeals from your own membership and other parliamentarians to introduce one?
0: Well, my government's taking the strongest ever action to tackle the harms of gambling. We have new reforms that will minimise children's exposure from the harms of advertising, to break the link between sports and wagering,
1: Can I bring you to the question of the national regulator, though? Because this was something that was recommended but not included in those reforms. Why not?
0: We have a regulation. It's called the government. And we have introduced legislation on top of the legislation that we've already, an action that we've already taken in areas like introducing Bet Stop that has been very successful. These are significant reforms that are before the parliament.
1: And most of the regulation that happens comes from state governments. It's quite patchwork from state to territory. A national regulator would mean more consistent regulation, and it could be done at a higher level of enforcement. Why not have a national regulator?
0: Well, we have these things called states and territories that were created before federation. They exist. States do control many of these measures, just like other areas where states are in control. I'm the national leader, but we can't just redo the constitution. What we are responsible for, we are taking strong action on. We don't control, for example, poker machines. When it comes to gambling, that's state regulation. And having a national regulator won't change that. That's just the structure of our federation.
1: Prime Minister, just before you go, China's foreign affairs spokesman Li Jian accused Australia of exaggerating tensions and inciting confrontation when Australia has raised concerns about confrontations in the South China Sea. Is Australia's diplomatic relationship with China deteriorating here?
0: No. What we do is to put forward our views clearly, publicly and directly to China. We were concerned with the test that was done in the Pacific. We made that very clear, as did other Pacific family members. And we'll continue to do that. We'll cooperate wherever we can, but we have a relationship, which means that it is appropriate that we make clear where we have concerns. And here, we have made that clear. I did it publicly on the day. And it is appropriate that the Foreign Minister has raised these issues with her counterpart, Wang Yi.
1: Prime Minister Anthony Albanese, thank you very much for joining us on AM this morning.
0: Thanks very much, Mel.
1: Prime Minister Anthony Albanese there speaking from Adelaide for the ALP National Conference. Now, as we were discussing in that interview, there are fresh concerns about the capacity to control artificial intelligence because of tech giant OpenAI revealing that its latest model went rogue during testing, breaching its containment and hacking another AI company. Stephanie Smale reports.
2: It's the latest reminder of the potential threat posed by artificial intelligence, the OpenAI model doing whatever it took to ace the test it had been set.
3: We should be worried because it has proven that this stuff can happen autonomously. Imagine if a malignant person started directing these types of tools to go out and do harmful things.
2: Alistair McGibbon is a former special advisor to the Prime Minister on cybersecurity. He argues the OpenAI development is proof Australia needs to use the power of artificial intelligence to protect against AI attacks. But he's also worried it's a losing battle at the moment.
3: The real question is, what do you do once you realise it's a problem? Up until about a week ago, I was saying you can't really be using AI to protect against AI. It's not a thing. I'm wrong. We obviously need to keep advancing our cyber defence systems. And in my experience, that takes a lot longer than it does for the attacker to work out how to use the tools, which means the asymmetry we've always suffered has just got bigger.
2: The risk of artificial intelligence going rogue and how that might be managed has been front of mind since the technology emerged. Some experts argue the AI breakout has worked in OpenAI's favour as an example of the power the technology can have. Troy Hunt is the founder and CEO of the data breach notification website, Have I Been Pwned?
4: I think OpenAI's statement was sort of part mea culpa in terms of the responsibility they had, but it was also very clearly marking speak from top to bottom.
2: Troy Hunt doesn't deny the development is significant, saying it's the latest shift in the fast-moving environment and pointing out there'll be many more to come.
4: To be able to find vulnerabilities that are previously unknown and get out of that and then sort of burrow its way out onto the internet into another environment, like chaining that together, it does sound very impressive.
2: Will this be putting global authorities and governments on alert?
4: Oh, absolutely. And look, it's just one more in a chain of

0: of events, even particularly this year, where governments will turn around and start to say, look, do we need more controls over this? The difficulty here is that we've got to kind of cut through the marketing speak, figure out how much risk we actually see here, and also figure out to what extent does regulation work. And there's an argument to be made that it is extraordinarily hard to regulate any emerging technology like this as well.
1: OpenAI says it has communicated with law enforcement and other government agencies about the incident.
2: Stephanie Smale. You're listening to AM, where it's 22 minutes past 8. Some homeowners might be feeling very uneasy about the direction of housing prices. New data out today shows Australia's housing boom has officially entered a downturn for the first time in more than 3 years. Nick Grimm reports.
3: Safe as houses. Australia's property market had been sitting at record highs this year, but according to online real estate company Domain, the June quarter shows it's now entered a downturn.
4: What we saw over the quarter was quite a sharp decline, particularly in Sydney and Melbourne, and I think that did take us by a surprise a little.
3: Domain's Chief of Research and Economics, Nicola Powell, says the nation's housing market has reached a turning point. Across the nation's capital cities, house prices have fallen by 1.4%, while unit prices dropped by 1.2%. Buyers evacuating the market.
4: I think it really shows how much sentiment has been impacted. We know consumer confidence has been weak, and I think also the budget response. Australians didn't really take the budget very well, and I think that's coming out. Investors are pulling back, and I think people are just becoming much more nervous about the housing market.
3: Nicola Powell believes the decline is set to continue, with no reliable indication yet when property prices are likely to hit a floor before starting to rise again.
4: We were forecasting an up to 8% decline in house prices in Melbourne and up to a 7% decline in Sydney for this financial year. We are expecting our forecast to be reached towards that lower end of that range that we actually forecast. I think if we see another rate hike or two, this is when we could see forecasts actually dip lower than that.
5: What we're looking at the moment is kind of a perfect storm of a downturn in the housing market.
3: Property economist Cameron Kucher believes that prices are set to continue to head downwards, and with storm clouds on several fronts, he believes any recovery is still some way off.
5: Inflation is still really high. There is still the possibility that interest rates could rise further from here. Obviously, there's been some significant tax changes announced to the property market, which makes investment somewhat less attractive. And usually when we do go into a downturn in the housing market, it's cuts in interest rates that actually see the market stabilise. But we're probably, you know, 12, maybe even longer than that, months away from the RBA being able to cut interest rates. So I believe that this is probably going to be one of the bigger downturns we've seen in quite a few decades.
2: Property economist Cameron Kucher ending that report by Nick Grimm. Of course, discussion of the housing market also needs to include questions about affordable housing and whether we've got the right plan to build enough for future generations. The latest data shows progress is being made in building new, affordable and social housing, but advocates are worried demand will continue to outstrip supply. Any guest reports?
6: Every night, an estimated 120,000 Australians are homeless or in unsafe or temporary housing. That's despite federal, state and territory governments' efforts to alleviate the problem, according to the Australian Homelessness Monitor.
7: We've looked into the statistics, which are quite hard to piece together.
6: UNSW Professor Hal Pawson is a co-author of the report, which says since 2023, governments have committed over $47 billion in joint funding to rebuild the housing system, aiming for 1.2 million new homes by the end of the decade. That includes the $10 billion Housing Australia Future Fund, with its goal to provide 55,000 social and affordable homes. Professor Pawson says just under a third of those have been delivered so far.
7: So we've seen somewhere between 20 and 29% increase in social housing vacancies over the next 5 years compared to the end of the last decade.
6: But Professor Pawson's analysis shows that under the current spending commitments, construction will fall back sharply after 2030, so that the rate of available rentals will decline to levels of a decade ago.
7: There's unmet need for social housing of over 400,000 households at the moment. And the numbers that are being built are going to only really scratch the surface of that.

0: The analysis was commissioned by Homelessness Australia. CEO Kate Colvin welcomes the progress but is worried about the outlook.
1: That means more people coming to homeless services needing long-term housing who can't get the housing that they need.
0: So what is your message to government?
1: The government's own National Supply and Affordability Council has said to meet that need, we need 1 in 10 of all Australian properties to be a social housing property. So that needs to be the government's target to make sure that every Australian is having their housing needs met.
2: Homelessness Australia CEO Kate Colvin ending that report by Annie Guest. There's growing awareness about the presence of microplastics in the environment. Now, Australian researchers believe they're one step closer to effectively removing microplastics and nanoplastics from water, with their approach being tested on industrial wastewater. Isabel Masali reports.
3: Bob Lancaster's special hazards company mostly deals with PFAS, a group of chemicals that don't break down naturally. But tiny plastic particles are also on his mind, and it's causing a headache.
4: It's in everything. You're breathing it, it's in the water, it's in the food, it's everywhere. So it's a major, major issue.
3: The Victorian-based company has now teamed up with a group of researchers at RMIT University, which may have an answer.
4: We're in the process of finalising a location to install a pilot program. Anything we can add to reducing our exposure to those extra contaminants is a good thing.
3: The researchers explain what makes their approach stand out is that it can remove multiple contaminants at once, including some microplastics and the smaller and more challenging nanoplastics. RMIT Professor Nikki Eshtiangi is the lead researcher of the study.
5: It's a magnetic powder which attracts both nanoplastic and any other contamination that exists in a water, like a PFAS, heavy metal, mercury, copper, pharmaceutical, dye. If does exist in a water, our magnetic powder absorbing them. And once we separate them with a magnet, then we have a clean water pass through.
3: She explains the original idea was published in 2022. This work builds on it, demonstrating it can remove more than 90% of such material within an hour.
5: We have shown with the actual real wastewater how we can be able to continuously clean this water and have a clean water at the end, which meeting EPA standard.
3: The team now has 3 Australian partners and an international partner. Professor Eshtiangi believes it could be used to treat stormwater, general wastewater, or commercial laundry wastewater that can be contaminated with polyester fibres.
5: And if we do not stop it, this is going to keep adding up and keep impacting marine life and keep impacting us.
2: RMIT Professor Nikki Eshtiangi, ending that report by Isabel Masali. Briefly in finance, Wall Street stock indices have barely budged. Oil prices climbed another 3% amid continued fighting between the US and Iran. That's AM for today. I'm Melissa Clark. It's 8:30.
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0: A very good morning to you. Great to have your company this morning on Mornings. Leon's got the day off today. I'll be with you tomorrow and the day after. He'll be back on Monday. And if you've rugged up this morning, well, you might want to add another layer. Tasmania is about to be hit by one of the coldest blasts of the winter. Snow falling to low levels. Warnings for anyone travelling on mountain roads or heading into the bush. So how wild is it actually going to get? We're going to check in with Alex Militsis at the Bureau of Meteorology and find out. Also this morning, for generations, Tasmania's Aboriginal community has been speaking about the need to find a place of their own, a place to tell their own story to the world, a place to house their own artefacts. A decade ago, you probably remember, before Macquarie Point Stadium even came along, before it was ever conceived, MONA, the Museum of Old and New Art, worked with the local Aboriginal community on the idea of a cultural precinct celebrating Tasmania's Aboriginal history. Now, that idea has been parked, but it never really went away. And behind the scenes, another idea has been taking shape, the idea of a cultural precinct on the domain. So this is right nearby on Hobart's domain. Hobart City Council is looking at the idea. They are considering, well, what could become the first council-led Aboriginal land handback in Tasmania of land on the domain. Councillors are going to be voting on it next week. It's now in the agenda. And Rick Goddard spoke a little earlier today with Anna Reynolds. Have a listen to what Anna Reynolds had to say about it. Hobart Lord Mayor.
1: The step that we would take would be to provide this land, and then the community themselves need to work out, is it a keeping place? Is it a cultural centre? Is it a cultural activity, an education place? I've got to say there's an incredible amount of red tape to step through before any handover happens. I'm confident we can move through this and there can be a really beautiful place created.
0: Hobart Lord Mayor Anna Reynolds there, but this is public land. The original Crown land title carries all sorts of restrictions with it, among them the legal guarantee of continued public access to this relatively small patch of land, about four and a half hectares. So we're going to try and find out a little bit more about that one this morning. We'll be catching up with Sarah Wilcox, who's the General Manager of the Aboriginal Land Council of Tasmania. Hello to you. It's great to have you with me. Before we do anything else, though, we've got to get along to the ABC newsroom. Michael Dalafontana's there with the latest news headlines.
2: Good morning, David. The head of Australia's peak Jewish body will appear before the Royal Commission into Anti-Semitism and Social Cohesion today. The co-chief executive of the Executive Council of Australian Jewry, Peter Wertheim, will be joined by Rabbi Alison Conyer, among other witnesses today. Today's hearing in Melbourne will focus on security for the Jewish community as Block 5 of the inquiry continues. Yemen's Houthis have carried out a military operation targeting two Saudi oil tankers, saying the vessels violated a naval blockade. Earlier this week, the Iran-aligned group said they were imposing a naval blockade on Saudi Arabia, drawing a warning from the Saudi-led coalition that it would respond firmly. The Red Sea has become crucial for oil shipments from Saudi Arabia during the Iran war, which has led to the effective closure of the Strait of Hormuz. And an American teenager has dropped his case against Meta, which alleged his social media sites had harmed his mental health. Meta had been preparing to argue in a Los Angeles court that the plaintiff used its platforms just minutes a day on average and only created accounts after filing the lawsuit. I'll be back with more news at 9 o'clock.
0: Thank you, Michael. Yes, Michael Dalafontana there in the ABC newsroom. And as I mentioned, we're about to get a bit of a coal blast. Well, I think it's already here, actually. Why don't we ask Alex Militsis, who's a forecaster with the Bureau of Meteorology. Alex, good morning. Alex, good morning to you.
3: Good morning, Dave.
0: Alex, all right, give us the big picture first. What's happening around the state?
3: Yeah, we had a cold front across the state yesterday, and so we've got some cold westerly winds across the state. That's bringing frequent showers to the western, southern and central parts of the state right now, and it's fairly clear across parts of the north and the east right now. We've got some pretty cold air over us, so we have seen snow.

0: and central parts of the state right now, and it's fairly clear across parts of the north and the east right now. We've got some pretty cold air over us, so we have seen snowfalls down to around 400 or 500 metres overnight last night and right now. So a little bit of moderate snowfalls on some of those higher places across parts of the west, south and the central highlands. But look, the coldest air is actually expected to move over us a bit later on today, probably early this evening. So that's when we'll see the lowest snow. And for the rest of the day, we are looking at snowfalls down to around maybe 400 metres later on today, possibly reaching 300 metres in the far south. So places like Hart's Peak could see the lowest snow today, David.
1: Wow. Okay. Yeah, that could get interesting then. All right. So outlook for tomorrow and for the rest of the week then?
0: Yeah, so the coldest air is tonight, and then we'll see the snow line really start to rapidly rise tomorrow morning. So by the time we hit sunrise tomorrow, it'll be sitting at around sort of maybe 500 or 600 metres. But by the time we get to midday tomorrow, we're not expecting any real snowfall across the peaks. The snow level would have retreated to above the peaks. Then we get a pretty significant warm front crossing tomorrow around midday, David. So a big change in the weather again tomorrow. That warm front will bring some pretty good rainfall to parts of the western half of the state tomorrow, with generally around sort of maybe 30 to 40 or 50 millimetres of wet rain across the western parts of the state tomorrow. So that means that we'll see some pretty rapid snow melt as well as the rainfall tomorrow. So we are expecting rapid stream and river rises across the western half of the state later tomorrow and throughout Saturday, David. So just be aware that any snowfall that falls today, we're expecting it to sort of melt or get quite wet and sloshy by the middle of tomorrow and throughout Saturday.
1: All right. Well, I guess take advantage of it while you can if you want to go out and roll up a few snowballs. Alex, thank you so much.
0: Thank you very much.
1: Alex Militsis there, who's a forecaster with the Bureau of Meteorology. Hey, what are you seeing where you are? Are you in one of those more elevated parts of the state? I wonder, how cold is it where you are? Are you seeing any snow? What's your home weather station telling you? In fact, if you want to share a photo, we love a snow photo. 0438 922 936 is the number.
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1: Well, there's a proposal in the Hobart City Council's agenda for next week to set aside land to, well, basically to lead a land hand back for about 4 hectares of land on the Domain, which is a little knoll overlooking Hobart. Of course, it's home to the Botanic Gardens, to the Governor's residence as well. There's a number of little other things, including, I think, there was an old radio station, very early radio station, right at the peak of the mountain there. Well, this idea, which has been sort of, I suppose, on the back burner since the Macquarie Point proposal for a cultural precinct for Tasmania's Aboriginal community was shelved. But it didn't go away, this idea, and it's surfaced again, and possibly it'll be led by the Hobart City Council. Councillors are going to be voting on investigating the transfer of close to 5 hectares of land over to the Aboriginal Land Council of Tasmania. And the longer-term ambition is to create an Aboriginal-owned and operated cultural centre. Let's have a chat with Sarah Wilcox, who's the General Manager of the Aboriginal Land Council. Sarah, good morning.
6: Good morning, David, and good morning to all your listeners.
1: Why don't we start broadly with the proposal? Look, very much in its early stages, there are no sort of plans or proposals on the table. This is really about the council starting to think about its own position on the idea of land hand back at the Domain. So talk us through what's happening.
6: Well, we The conversation's been happening, as you indicated, for quite some time. And we had a really positive workshop with the councillors a few months ago, exploring this idea and demonstrating, I guess, the opportunities and the

0: benefits that it could bring to not just Hobart, but to Tasmania as a whole.
1: Okay, and so, I mean, there's a lot of water that needs to sort of go under the bridge in terms of, you know, how the land is classified and so forth. But what's the long-term vision, Sarah?
0: Oh, look, the long-term vision is the healing of that place and an opportunity to bring people together to understand, you know, our cultural history and story for Tasmania, to create a space for community to reconnect with, you know, the cultural sacred items that have been taken for us, and to get people back, you know, on that country and understanding how it needs to be cared for, because it is a little bit neglected up there. You know, we have our Pākehā rangers are the most experienced and hold the most knowledge in terms of healing landscape. And so being able to see that restored is going to be absolutely fantastic for everyone who enjoys that place.
1: And I want to sort of try to describe exactly the patch of land we're talking about here. So there's a car park right at the top of the domain, and sort of on the northern, we're talking about sort of the northern slope, aren't we? Sort of overlooking Newtown, in between the sort of the joggers track and the car park. Is that roughly where we're talking about?
0: That's right. And there's a really significant grassland there, unique grassland that really needs that cultural custodianship over it. And that's, you know, really what we're after, is to be able to restore and heal that place. And from that, it's absolutely magic up there. You've got Kunanyi leading all the way down to Timtimili-Mananya. You can see over to Piyurikitina, you know, which is also returned Aboriginal land. And it really connects all of that cultural landscape for us.
1: Are we talking about, I mean, this sort of discussion in some of the coverage today about, you know, the idea of somewhere for the Aboriginal community to sort of tell their own story, as it were, to house their own artifacts and so forth. What could that potentially look like?
0: Oh, look, it's very early days, and we need to do our own community engagement around that as yet. But you know, the idea has been bubbling for some time. So before I even came along, to make sure that, you know, there is a keeping place. We don't have that at the moment, to be able to safely store our sacred items, and enable community to be able to come and connect with it. But also a real opportunity for that shared truth-telling, storytelling, so that, you know, we know that tourists that are coming to Tasmania are seeking authentic cultural tourism. And this is an opportunity to be able to do that, and, you know, and be able to share that in such a beautiful location would really create a landmark destination.
1: You're listening to 936 ABC Hobart and ABC Northern Tasmania with me, David Riley, filling in for Leon Compton, who's got the next couple of days off after his triumphant tour of the North over the past 2 days. He'll be back on your radio on Monday. And we're talking about a proposal before the Hobart City Council. Hobart City Council looking to get behind the idea of a land handback on the Queen's Domain in Hobart and potentially, longer term, some sort of described as a keeping space, a place of significance for the Tasmanian Aboriginal community, potentially somewhere, an interpretation space, a place for people to learn about Aboriginal history in Tasmania. And look, somebody's already said, why couldn't something like this be created out at Risdon Cove? That was given back to the Aboriginal community, says Mel. Why does it need to be at the Domain?
0: Well, you know, Risdon Cove, that is a it's a very significant place. That is where the first massacre occurred. It is a place for our community to be. It's where we have our children's centre. It's where we have, you know, our rangers. Southern Rangers are based down there. Palawa Kipley is there. It's not an easy place to access either for tourism. You know, that is a space for us to be able to celebrate and be together and work through, you know, our future plans and our for our future generations to learn and grow. The domain, you know, we're not. I think there's a misconception that Aboriginal land completely locks other people out. That is not our intention on the domain. It's about healing that place. And I can't imagine anyone wouldn't want to see that beautiful landscape restored to its former glory. You know, I heard you talking earlier about, you know, it's been Crown land for years. Well, before that, it was cared for tens of thousands of years. You know, thousands of generations of families were caring for that space, the Muwinina people. So this is in honour of them to be able to restore it to its former glory.
1: So you don't have, you're not envisioning this being closed off to the public, because of course the condition of that original, I mean, I of course take your point that it was Aboriginal land before it was Crown land, but the original condition of the Crown land handover, I think well over 100 years ago now, was that public access would be would continue. It was for the enjoyment of the people of the city. Is it your expectation that that would continue for this patch of land?
0: Oh, absolutely. You know, there's already well-established tracks. I go up there and I see people loving spending their lunchtime, going for a jog, walking their dog. You know, it is, you know, not a lot of people up there. So hopefully we can get a few more up people up there enjoying it, because it is such an incredible viewpoint for the centre of Nipawin, and being able to, you know, make it even more special, to really make sure that that cultural care of country is shining through, so that it's cared for in the right way, as we say. Yeah, it's going to be magic for everybody.
1: All right. Well, we'll follow the progress on this one. As you say, very much in the early stages, no plans really yet, just the council giving its in-principle support potentially next week for the land handback, but a lot of consultation needed, of course, with state government as well. So what's the next step in that respect? Have you had conversations with the state government?
0: We certainly have. We've met with, obviously, Minister Archer. You know, we've written to Minister Dygan as well, so really explaining that, you know, this is an amazing opportunity. It's a project that can recognise our past, it can address our present, and it leaves a really positive legacy for future generations. And their leadership in supporting that would, you know, really make this a success.
1: All right. Sarah, thanks for your time this morning.
0: Thanks, David.
1: If you'd like to share your thoughts on this one, 0438 922 936. About 4 hectares, a bit over 4 hectares of land on the northern slopes of the Domain, right up the top there near, I think it's the signal station. It's sort of a radio tower up there. Between that and the jogging track, if you know that area, sort of overlooking Newtown on the northern slopes of the Domain. And let's have a little look at what you've had to say on 0438 922 936. Andrew's in Madini. You say, if public land is handed over, personally, I'd like to see a First Nations interpretation and visitors centre. Even a bark hut accommodation and ceremonies to educate school groups, locals and visitors on all things Aboriginal. Thanks, Andrew. Cherie's in the Huon Valley. Cherie, you say, what a great idea to hand back the land, even this tiny bit of land, to the Palawar community. It gives us all the opportunity to learn. Let's have a quick chat. Stuart Tanner's a local architect. Stuart, good morning.
2: Good morning. How are you?
1: Good. You wanted to share your thoughts.
2: Oh, yeah. Look, I just think this is a wonderful opportunity. More of this needs to be encouraged. And it's a incredible, opportunity to not just rejuvenate the landscape, but create a deeper understanding of Palawa culture for everyone, visitors and locals alike. Of course, it's really important that the Palawa community have the ultimate say in what actually happens up there. But more of this should occur in other places around our state. I think the awareness is burgeoning, but we, you know, any of these types of proposals need to be looked at really seriously and earnestly, because the exchange is so important and we can all learn so much.
1: Stuart, really appreciate your contribution. Thank you so much.
2: No worries. Thank you. Bye-bye.
1: Stuart Tanner there, local architect. You can have your say too. 1300 222 936 is the talkback line. Or drop us a text, 0438 922 936. You're listening to Mornings with me, David Riley. It's about 10 minutes to 9 o'clock. Look, keep those texts coming on this one. Mix of views here. Chris in Newtown, you say, leave it as it is, to be enjoyed as it is now by all, says Chris in Newtown. Joe, thanks for your text. You say the quiet Domain bushland is crucial habitat for bandicoots, flame and scarlet robins, swift parrots, quail and yellow wattle birds. Please do not disturb, says Joe. Another text is saying, David, are you serious? Aboriginal Cultural Centre on the Domain hit the dump button. So very strong no from Glenn. Thank you, Glenn. And Adam, you say it's about getting hands on prime real estate near the centre of Hobart. I vote no, says Adam. All right. Look, we're facing a bit of a cold one in the next. It's already getting a bit cold, but it's set to get colder. Snow down to very low levels. Already quite a bit of snow around the state. Jarrah's in Waratah. G'day, Jarrah.
3: Good morning, David.
1: Is it stunning up there in beautiful Waratah? I mean, it's always stunning in beautiful Waratah, but what are you seeing out your window?
3: White. Everything's white. It started last night about 9 o'clock. When I went to bed, it was raining. I was imagining waking up to a normal world. No. Woke up, looked out my window, everything's gone white.
1: And does it bring out a slightly childish delight in you, Jarrah?
3: Absolutely.
1: That's good.
3: Well, Unfortunately, I don't have anyone to throw snowballs at.
1: You go out and make a snow angel, I reckon, Jarrah.
3: I don't think so.
1: You're not too old for that.
3: No, never too old for a snow angel.
1: All right. Well, Jarrah, thank you.

0: Ian, how's Penstock Lagoon looking?
1: Oh, it's magnificent. Yeah, I came up yesterday seeing the forecast. I think it's always nice to be here when it actually snows, and didn't actually start here till after 1 a.m. I think, but all of a sudden goes really quiet and you wake up and everything's covered.
0: Yeah, I mean, the Central Highlands are the place to be when it's snowing, I think. I mean, that is the place to be. It's almost cinematic, Ian. Where are you now?
1: I'm just having a bit of a walk around by the edge of the lake at Penstock Lagoon here, just seeing where it's all fallen. And we've got a little young 10-week-old pup up here, so he's been out for a bit.

0: scurry around. This is his second trip to the snow. We were up here last week.
1: Oh,
0: He
1: good
0: loves
1: one.
0: it.
1: What do you flick a trout line out or something? Is it?
0: I'm one of these people who's trying to reduce the fallow deer numbers.
1: Oh, reduce them by consuming them? Is that
0: yes,
1: your
0: yeah,
1: approach?
0: That's right. Yep.
1: Okay. One
0: so
1: at a time.
0: Yeah, won't be much luck at that today, though. They'll see me too easily.
1: Right. And and how's your success been this season?
0: Oh, pretty reasonable. Yeah, we're pretty lucky here. Well, either lucky or not lucky that there's just so many around here that in the end that's limited by my accuracy, really. So,
1: And the number of, I suppose, you know, and the current restrictions. Do you have any thoughts on the way that deer are being managed?
0: Well, yeah, where we are here, we've actually got what's called a property protection permit, so we're allowed to do anything any time of the year, including spotlighting and everything else, because they game management really want them reduced here. And so yeah, I think it's got beyond the point where there needs to be any sort of protection for a sport. I think it's never actually going to reduce the numbers completely. It's always going to be a sport for people, but it's probably gone beyond that now. It actually needs to come in a bit hard for a while and get them down a bit.
1: All right. Well, good luck stalking, Ian. We might have got a bit off topic there, but Ian's normally from Cressy, but up at Penstock Lagoon in the Central Highlands where it's still lightly snowing. Heather Sculthorpe, Aboriginal community member, well known to the ABC audience. Heather, good morning.
2: Yes, good morning.
1: Of course, former CEO of TAC, and look, you were listening into
2: TAC, TAC, Tasmanian
1: TAC,
2: Aboriginal Centre.
1: Yeah, and you were listening into our conversation about part of the domain being handed back to the Aboriginal community, potentially for a cultural centre. Your thoughts?
2: It's fantastic that the Hobart City Council is looking at returning land on the domain. I appreciate what people are saying about the importance of returning the natural values of the domain so close to the city. And I have no doubt that any land returned to Aborigines would respect that. I just want to say too that, as Sarah Wilcox indicated, what would then be done with that land is still open for discussion within the Aboriginal community. We wanted, and many of us still want, that area that is now being given over to football as the area for Aboriginal presence, whether it's called a reconciliation park or to put the cultural centre there. The things where tourists come, where there's exchange between white people and Aborigines, that's where that sort of thing needs to go. That's very publicly visible. That's where it should go, not a football stadium.
1: So the original Mac Point Mona vision for an Aboriginal reconciliation
2: park. Something along those lines, yes. You know, a elaborated version of that. Absolutely.
1: That's
2: why so many of us are against that ridiculous stadium that's going to be a blot on the whole landscape of Nipaluna.
1: All right, Heather, thank you so much. Appreciate you sharing your thoughts there. Yeah, well, Heather Sculthorpe there saying that the original Mona vision should stand. 0438 922 936. Hey, we're about 4 minutes away from your ABC News bulletin. I wanted to check in before we get to the news, though, with Matt Gilmore, who's the head coach of the Tasmanian Institute of Sport. Commonwealth Games almost underway, 10 sports across 10 days, including cycling, two Tasmanians competing, Georgia Baker and Felicity Wilson-Haffenden. Matt, good morning.
3: Good morning. How are you?
1: Good. What can you tell us about the state's Com Games participants, Georgia and Felicity?
3: Look, both are in really good form. They've recently competed in a tour in Belgium. Felicity finished third overall and Georgia 10th. So they're certainly in good form. They left the next day to go to Newport in Wales for the staging camp prior to the Com Games. And they kick off, the cycling kicks off on the 30th of July.
1: Okay. All right. And there are only two competitors, is that right?
3: Yes. Yeah. Mm. It's a bit of a... Obviously, it's a bit of a condensed Com Games with the move from Melbourne to Glasgow. yeah, we're fortunate to have

0: cycling is in the program.
1: Yeah, and do you think they're in contention for a medal, Matt?
0: I do, yeah. I think both girls, they've got really nice events that suit their capacity. So the team's pursuit, I would imagine that they could get on the podium. And then there's some what we call bunch race races like the scratch race and the elimination that I think Georgia Baker will really shine through.
1: Right, yeah. Now, the format of the games, am I right, Matt, is a little different this year. What can you tell us about it?
0: Yeah, so there's a few sports that are missing, hockey, for example. But in cycling, we traditionally normally have road cycling on there as well, and that's not part of the program this time around. So it's just track cycling.
1: All right, well, Matt, really appreciate it. Thank you so much. We'll be bringing all the action here on 936 ABC Hobart and ABC North Taz. Time to get excited about the next big global sporting event.
0: It is. Thank you.
1: Matt Gilmore there, head coach of the Tasmanian Institute of Sport, as we approach the ABC News at 9 o'clock. And more of your calls and texts after the news. Thank you to everybody who's texted in on the idea of a land handback at the Domain in Hobart. We'll get to those calls after the news. Also, returning to a story that we covered on Monday, actually we've been covering since last year, about new grower regulations which apply to leafy greens and berries. But is it going to put a dampener on people who grow small-scale, who run small-scale, say, market tables or roadside stalls? There's some new regulations up for public consultation. We'll be hearing about it with Jason Jacoby from NRE. So stick with us for that. But for now, it's news time.
2: When news breaks.
3: Got a Telstra outage. Across the country, it's causing some issues.
2: When you need to know.
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0: Good morning, ABC News with Michael Delafontana. The Prime Minister is tempering expectations of a new gas tax in the near future as the Labor Party meets for its national conference in Adelaide. Some in the party are demanding a fairer return from natural resources, including through taxation. But Anthony Albanese says he doesn't interpret that as a push by party members to increase taxes on gas exports, arguing there's more of a focus on fuel security.
1: No, I don't. And what my party understands as a priority of Australians is making sure that we have fuel security at this point in time.
0: One Nation leader Pauline Hanson's facing widespread backlash following comments describing domestic violence as a two-way street and urging women not to put up with it. Advocates, Shelter Workshops, Legal Services have joined government and opposition politicians in condemning the remarks. Federal Education Minister Jason Clare says for many people escaping domestic violence, it isn't as simple as walking out the door.
2: One in four Australian women are victims of domestic violence. You know, that's one in four women who are violently attacked by people who tell them that they love them. You know, that's not a two-way street. That's a crime.
0: New Zealand and Papua New Guinea have signed a defence cooperation agreement as Wellington seeks to deepen security ties in the Pacific. New Zealand Defence Minister Chris Penk and his PNG counterpart Elias Kapavare signed the three-year deal in Port Moresby last night. The agreement will expand defence dialogue, training, military exercises and personnel exchanges amid growing strategic competition and China's expanding influence. Doctors on the ground in eastern Congo warn the Ebola outbreak is spreading too quickly to be contained. Congo's health ministry says that as of Monday, more than 2,400 cases have been confirmed and 999 people have died. The outbreak is mostly concentrated in remote Ituri province, which accounts for nearly 90% of cases. But cases have been confirmed in five provinces. Doctors Without Borders say the outbreak will follow a dangerous trajectory if more isn't done to stop the spread. Pole vaulter Nina Kennedy and para swimmer Tim Hodge will lead Team Australia out for the Commonwealth Games opening ceremony early tomorrow morning Australian time. Jessica Stewart reports from Glasgow.
3: Nina Kennedy, the defending Olympic and Commonwealth women's pole vault champion, will bear Australia's flag for the opening ceremony of the Glasgow 2026 Games. Members of the 255-strong Australian team will enter Glasgow's Hydro, with Kennedy to feature at her third Commonwealth Games. Para swimmer Tim Hodge has been named as Australia's baton bearer, a new tradition introduced at the 23rd edition of the Games. This is Hodge's third Commonwealth Games. He'll be aiming to add to his two silvers and a gold medal he's already won.
0: Overnight snowfall has left some communities around Tasmania waking up to a white covering. Parts of the state's central highlands have been blanketed in snow, leaving several roads restricted to four-wheel drive vehicles only, and police reminding motorists to drive with caution. Bureau of Meteorology forecaster Alex Militsis told 936 ABC Hobart, snow will continue to fall throughout the day, with the lowest levels expected this evening.
4: We are looking at snowfalls down to around maybe 400 metres later on today, possibly reaching 300 metres in the far south. So places like Hart's Peak could see the lowest snow today.
0: For road closures, visit the Tasmania Police Community Alerts page. Now to the weather. Bushwalkers weather alert for the Western and Central Plateau forecast districts. A sheep graziers warning for the Midlands, Derwent Valley and southeast. Severe weather warning for damaging winds possible this afternoon about parts of the west, the southeast and far south. For the state, widespread showers about the west, south, central areas and the Bass Strait Islands, scattered showers elsewhere. Showers falling as snow above 400 metres about the west and south, lowering to 300 metres about the far south. Snowfalls above 500 metres elsewhere, possible small hail statewide, possible gusty thunderstorms about the far south coast. Showers and 10 is the forecast for Burnie, showers or a shower or two and 11 for Devonport and Launceston. Hobart showers increasing with a top of 9 degrees. Currently 5 in Burnie, Launceston, Hobart, and 6 degrees in Devonport. ABC News.
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9: Well, lots of snow up on the mountains, says Gav in Sandy Bay, but blue skies. Oh, yes, lovely, crisp blue skies. Ahead of what's expected to be a bit of a cold blast coming later today, so expect snow even lower. So if you've got snow now, well, expect more and rug up. Look, it's winter. I get it. It's nothing too serious, you know, nothing we haven't seen before. But look, Tasmania's about to be hit by one of our coldest blasts yet for the winter. Damaging winds potentially, snow falling to low levels, and warnings for anyone travelling on mountain roads or heading out into the bush. So just keep that in mind. That's all we're asking. And look, we all like to support our local when it comes to local growers, local food producers. And, you know, it's great to get down to your local market and buy from the person that actually grew the veggies. But what happens when the rules that are designed to keep those veggies safe, the food safety rules, might also make those businesses a bit harder to run? And we've been hearing concerns from a number of local growers since last year when new regulations governing the sale and production of leafy greens and berries, the kinds of things that you'd get at your local farmers market, they've been proposed. It would bring us into line with national regulations. So this isn't anything new, but a lot of local growers say it's going to kill their little side businesses, or for a lot of people, it's how they put food on their own tables. Will these new regulations kill off the roadside food store? That seems to be the concern of many, and of many people who listen to this program as well. Now, Joseph Hartley spoke a little bit earlier in the week to the Mornings program about the second draft of the proposed legislation. It's currently out for public comment. You've got exactly 7 days to comment on this new proposed legislation. But here's a little bit of what Joe Hartley had to say to Leon Compton earlier this week.
10: It puts our livelihoods at the mercy of bureaucrats, and there is no way to guarantee that they will always be fair or rational or decent. And so far, BT have been none of the above. So every grower I've spoken to so far is just about terrified. Basically, you won't be allowed to sell or give away vegetables without their approval. So you'll need to notify the government. And yeah, so this counts everyone from professional growers like ourselves down to people selling a couple of bunches of parsley from the garden.
9: So is that true? If you wanted to sell a couple of bunches of parsley from the garden, or is that a bit of an exaggeration? We're going to find out the exact answer to that question from Jason Jacoby, the Secretary of NRE. Also, thanks to everybody who's texted in on our conversation topic a little earlier in the program about the proposal to hand back 4 hectares of land on the Queen's Domain in Hobart to the Tasmanian Aboriginal community. And one person texted in to say, regarding the Queen's Domain, I welcome Aboriginal custodianship of the Northern Lookout, but can I just point out, bushcare volunteers on the domain have been controlling weeds, reducing she-oak and rejuvenating the grassland for years. The environment of the domain's been expertly and sensitively managed by council for years, and it's not been neglected, as some have suggested. Another person texting in to say that listening to some of the text responses that I read out about the domain handback, it takes me back to the 1820s. Thanks to Sean in Launceston. CB in Old Beach says, I support our First Peoples having a place on the domain. Thank you to the Hobart City Council. Well, they haven't voted on it yet, CB. The council's set to vote on it at their meeting next week on whether or not to support that land handback. A lot more water to go onto that bridge before that even happens. Tom's in Mornington also saying it's an example of how land justice is transformative for everyone. More, please, says Tom. Keep your texts coming. 0438 0800 922 936. In just a moment, Jason Jacoby, Secretary of NRE.
8: 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Have your say. Call 1300 222 936.
9: Before that, let's say hello to Malcolm Ryan, who's based in Latrobe in northwest Tasmania. He grew up on a farm, and he's, I think, Malcolm, you're involved in getting the Burnie Farmers Market started.
11: Correct, David.
9: Now, is it true, because growing a bunch of parsley, you'll need to have a government bureaucrat come by and inspect it first, or is that maybe slightly a slight exaggeration?
11: No, 100%, David. From all the information I've read, and I'm putting together a submission at the moment, this is nothing about food safety. This is about control, David. If you have a look, I can go back, my family goes back 185 years here, growing fresh fruit and vegetables, selling, giving to friends, helping the community. You know, we've got a proud tradition here of backyard growers and organic producers and community farmers markets, David. And, like, these regulations, I believe, are going to discourage people from growing and sharing food. And that's an activity, you know, in my humble opinion, this is an activity that is safe, it's healthy, and it's been deeply embedded into our culture. You've just been talking on your program about culture and traditions with you before 9 o'clock. I've got culture and I've got traditions too, David. And you tell me, show me where any of the foodborne illnesses and outbreaks have occurred from a farmer's market or from growing food at home or on the, you know, the side of the road.
9: All right, Malcolm, we're going to put that question to Jason Jacoby.
11: Yeah, wait on, David. You've got, since 2015 to 2025, we've got a 65% increase in under 40-year-olds presenting to emergency with heart-related problems. Go and have a look and try and sort that problem out instead of trying to fix something that ain't broken.
9: All right, well, maybe eating a few more veggies might be the solution to that as well. Look, I want to bring in Jason Jacoby here, who's the Secretary of NRE, who are managing this process. There's new legislation out for public consultation. You've got 7 days to look at it. The first round of consultation did draw a strong response. Jason, thanks for your time and I suppose a sense of some of the resistance that you're experiencing to these changes there from Malcolm Ryan. Did you want to respond directly to anything?
12: Oh, look, thanks, David. And I think it is really important that we have a healthy and constructive debate about this. So I absolutely acknowledge the concerns that have come from Joe and Livia and Paul and Malcolm. I think, you know, there's nothing more important to me than preserving the paddock-to-plate reputation that Tasmania holds. And there's also nothing more important than ensuring that we get out of the way of our farmers and enable our farmers to do what they do best, which is provide high-quality fresh produce to people. Now, whether that's for free as a gift to a neighbour or whether you're selling it, the most important thing for me and my department is that we don't want to be over-regulating this. We want to be allowing things to occur the way they should, which is health and safety produce being produced from paddock to plate and maintaining Tasmania's reputation as one of the best places in the world to get fresh food and produce.
9: So if I grow a bunch of parsley and I want to sell it at the local market or maybe put it in a roadside box, will it require, under what's proposed, somebody to come by and have a look at my operation? And how onerous will that be?
12: Well, look, just to be clear, David, there are national standards which have been developed and all of the states are required to adopt those national standards. There are some non-negotiables in that and they are driven by the importance of food safety. Where we do have flexibility as a state is in the administration and the processes that we adopt. Now, that is why we're out for consultation. We went out with a first draft. We've listened to what the community has told us and we've adopted a tiered approach. And the tiered approach addresses the amount that a farmer produces and the level of risk. So, you know, from a small scale market stallholder who's selling it at small quantities to locals, the level of obligation and administration is far less under this tiered approach than somebody who's producing on a mass scale. Now, where we do have room for flexibility, and this is where consultation is so important, and I really do encourage people to take the opportunity to provide their ideas, is that we can adopt as a state very simple administrative systems that are not onerous on a stallholder, that enable them to guarantee that we can track down and source where a product is being produced from, because being able to trace back a product that has caused an illness is absolutely
9: right. So that's the crux of it, is that you need to be able to find who grew that bunch of parsley and pay a visit to the farm or to the backyard that it came from.
12: Totally, David. We have to be able to know that if in the worst case scenario, and it is true, Tasmania has a very good reputation around food safety and food health. We produce high quality goods and services. But these things do happen. Cryptosporidium outbreaks, other outbreaks as we're currently experiencing internationally, the Clasper outbreak in the US in lettuce has caused significant trade and food safety and public health concerns.
9: Are there examples of this in Tasmania, though?
12: There are very few. We have had occasions where there have been illnesses, but the most important thing is we have to be able to trace back. We have to know who is producing, at what sort of scale, and we have to be able to very quickly respond and identify the source and prevent any further health risks if that were to occur. And that's one of the primary reasons behind having very basic food safety programs or plans in place with people who are selling commercially.
9: I suppose the question is, at what cost? If you're going to have to do this extra layer of administration and bureaucracy, even though there may be some remote risk, it's going to mean that a lot of people just aren't going to bother anymore. And at a time when we've got a state government talking about cutting red tape, it does seem to be slightly at odds with the push for, encouraging people to participate in commerce.
12: I can absolutely assure you, David, and your listeners, that is the last thing that we are wanting to achieve. We do not want to get in the way of our farmers. We do not want to create red tape. We do not have the resources to be over-regulating this. But this is a national standard. We don't have the option. We have to keep pace with other states who are well ahead of us in this space, and we have no other option but to embrace the national standards, but do it in a way that is actually recognises that Tasmania is different. One size does not fit all. Tasmania has a very strong market garden industry, and we have to preserve that, but we have to have the processes in place that ensure food safety, but at a scale and a level of risk that is able to be met easily and observed by the producers that we've got at the moment.
9: Jason Jacoby is my guest with NRE, and we're talking about food safety rules that will apply to anybody who's growing leafy greens or berries, selling them at your local market or in a roadside stall. Consultation on second round of consultation closes in exactly a week. Jason, what did you take away from the first round of consultation? What's changed?
12: Look, we got a really strong message, David, in the first round of consultation that people are concerned genuinely about over-regulation. They think that the level of risk, and they believe genuinely, and I agree with them, that the level of risk of a small-scale producer causing a food safety or health concern is very, very low. We need to make sure that our administrative processes acknowledge that we just put in a simple notification process, depending on the scale of the production, because the smaller you are, the less you should have to do, and the bigger you are, the more you should have to do. If you're producing on a significant mass scale and you've got a whole range of irrigation, fertilisation, soil type activities occurring, not just in the production, but also in the processing, depending on the scale, we have to scale up and ensure that we are dealing with the level of risk. So it's all about being balanced in our approach, and being fair and reasonable, but particularly about the small-scale market producers that are so important to Tasmania's reputation.
9: All right, seven days left, am I right, to have feedback on this second round of consultation. How do people do it?
12: So this consultation closes on the 30th of July 2026. We have a really good website with frequently asked questions, and that provides all the details on my NRE TAS website about how to make a submission. And we really do encourage people to take the opportunity in the next week to give us their feedback and tell us what they think is appropriate and that suits their particular scale of operation, because we do want to reflect what people consider to be fair and reasonable. This needs to be a balanced approach that we take.
9: Jason Jacoby, we really do appreciate you making the time for us this morning.
12: Thank you, David. Appreciate your time as well.
9: Secretary of the NRE there, Jason Jacoby. What did you think? What did you think? It's obvious that the consultation efforts are, well, at least substantial. There's significant opportunity for you to have your say, but some clearly frustrated that maybe your concerns are not being fully heeded. Keeping in mind that these are national regulations that Tasmania does, as part of the Commonwealth, have an obligation to enforce. Your thoughts, please, 0438 922 936. If you have a market garden stall, or maybe you're one of the slightly larger producers who's also caught up in this, yes, it's a tiered system, they say, but a small grower is still facing excessive and onerous regulation, I wonder. 0438 922 936. Get in touch. In just a moment, we're going to be joined by Gavin Pearce, talking about Rushy Lagoon. So this is the Tasmania's largest agricultural property, of course. It's now in foreign hands. And we're going to be talking to the Minister for Primary Industries and Water about the sale of Rushy Lagoon and hear his concerns about the level of input that the local communities had into it, and his concerns about how farmers are feeling. Stick with us for that one. And, of course, you can be part of the conversation too.
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8: Mornings with David Riley.
9: It doesn't apply to anyone giving it away, points out one texter. I suppose that's fair. If you're giving your produce away, you will not be, I presume, caught up in these new food safety regulations. And Des the fruiterer. G'day, Des. You say, is this food safety issue being pushed by the two major supermarkets as a way to suppress competition? I have no information to suggest that that is the case, Des. Richard's texted in Newtown asking, who does the domain belong to? In response to our story about the potential handback of part of the domain to the Aboriginal community. I've heard that the King of England owns it, not the Hobart City Council or the state government. Wouldn't that be a bit of a spanner in the works, says Richard in Newtown. Thank you, Richard. It's my pleasure to welcome Gavin Pearce to the program. Gavin is the Minister for Primary Industries and Water, talking about the sale of Tasmania's biggest farm, Rushy Lagoon, to a UK pine plantation investor. It was approved by the FIRB, the Foreign Investment Review Board, and the Federal Treasurer, Jim Chalmers. Good morning to you, Minister Pearce.
16: G'day, David. Good to be with you.
9: Look, you're specifically raising concerns about the process that went into the sale of Rushy Lagoon. I do want to ask you about that, but broadly speaking, what is your position? Do you support the sale of this land to overseas investors, or do you feel that it should have been blocked?
16: David, can I just say very clearly from the get-go that I am certainly, nor is the government, against forestry development or plantation forestry. Nor are we against the foreign sale. We understand completely that foreign investment is necessary in our agricultural sector in order to keep that buoyant. What I have, particular offence to and an objection to is the process in which this entire process has been handled. The way that the Foreign Investment Review Board has basically steamrolled over the top of private investors in the agricultural sector who also had an interest in buying that particular property, that 22,000 hectares in Tasmania, and the fact that that $69 million of federal government money under the carbon credit scheme was used to influence one buyer over another. Secondly, last year, the Federal Minister's own department, Julie Collins's own department, gave a Tasmanian Natural Asset Trust, which is the proponent who's buying this under Gresham House, $8.8 million to buy trees under a establishment of plantation, pine plantation scheme that they have at the federal level. Can you see, when you put all of this together, you can't help but realise why I would smell a rat in this entire process? And it is the process that we have particular issue with.
9: Right. 936 ABC Hobart and ABC Northern Tasmania. Gavin Pearce is my guest, Minister for Primary Industries and Water in Tasmania. But you don't have any specific evidence here. Are you just, I suppose, trying to sling a bit of mud here, Gavin Pearce?
16: When you say evidence, an $8.8 million grant under that scheme is not slinging mud. That is evidence. When I say that $69 million of carbon credit incentive is issued to that particular company, that's not mud. That is evidence, and it's clear grounds for this entire process to be re-examined, to be at least examined more carefully prior to any subsequent confirmation of the sale.
9: I should say that we've got a statement from the Clean Energy Finance Corporation Chair, Stephen Scala, saying that the CEFC was not involved in any discussion, consideration or approval of the CEFC investment in the Natural Asset Trust platform that has agreed to purchase Rushy Lagoon, nor in the negotiations and close of contractual agreements between the CEFC and its counterparts. The statement goes on to say that discussion and consideration of an investment and approval for this transaction was given by the Investment Committee of the CEFC that normally reviews this type of investment under a standing delegation to the CEFC management. And this approval was reported to the CEFC board after the fact. Now, there's a lot of words there, of course, Gavin Pearce, but basically this is the chair of the CEFC saying that they weren't involved in the approval of this investment. You're not satisfied with that?
16: I'm not satisfied with that. I'm not satisfied with the amount of separation that exists between that statement and the decision of the Foreign Investment Review Board. Put it this way, David, if you were, bidding against that, against me as a private investor, you were given $69 million surety under that scheme. If you were given a subsequent $8.8 million to buy trees under a different federal scheme, is that a fair playing field, David? That's the question I'm asking. That's the question on the lips of many farmers, many concerned people within our industry and many concerned Tasmanians.
9: So are you arguing then that the Federal Agricultural Minister should veto the carbon credits and reforestation aspects of this proposal, Gavin Pearce?
16: Well, you raise a very interesting point, David. And under Section 20B of the Carbon Credits Carbon Farming Initiative Rules of 2015, it states very clearly that proponents planting new or expanded plantation forests on agricultural land, which is Rushy Lagoon, must submit a notification to the Department of Agriculture, Fisheries and Forestry. And it goes on to say that and I'm quoting here, that the agricultural minister uses this to assess whether the project negatively impacts regional agricultural production. Negatively impacts regional agricultural production. Now, I would defy anybody to argue the fact that this is doing exactly that, negatively impacting regional agricultural production.
9: All right. Well, look, we will continue to follow this up. Certainly I've heard that claim made, but certainly the claim made by the company that's purchased the property is that much of the land isn't actually prime agricultural land at all and is more suited to tree plantations, and that much of the property will continue to operate as an agricultural production land. But you're not satisfied by those reassurances from the company either, it sounds like, Minister.
16: No, and you're right. That is classified 5 and 6 under the agricultural classification scheme. 70% of Tasmania's agricultural land is class 5 and 6. That's basically dryland farming. That doesn't give view or thought to the potential of irrigation, land improvements, farming methodologies and the like. You know, later on today, I'm meeting with a roundtable on our ag strategy where we have an ambitious goal of achieving $10 billion in our agricultural sector by 2050. How on earth are we going to do that when 22,000 hectares of our class 5 and 6 land, which potentially could be class 3 and 4 with only irrigation and farming methodology improvements, how can we achieve that goal when this is being approved and sold out from under us by the federal government?
9: Minister, we will follow this up with Julie Collins' office, but for now we appreciate your time. Thank you.
16: Well, I'm listening with interest because we've heard almost nil from that minister, and I'd be interested to hear, and so would many farmers from our industry be interested to hear what she has to say.
9: Gavin Pearce there, Minister for Primary Industries and Water on 936 ABC Hobart and ABC Northern Tasmania. With me, David Riley. No, it's not Leon today. Leon's taking a couple of days off, school holidays, and an action-packed week in the north of the state. So I'll be with you today and tomorrow. Leon will be back with you on the radio on Monday morning. 0438 922 936 is the number if you'd like to get in touch. For now, though, let's cross to the newsroom. Let's say hi to Michael Della Fontana.
0: Hello again, David. Eligible university students across 10 degrees will get financial help to complete their placements under an expansion of the government's paid prac program. The payment has been available to nursing, midwifery, teaching and social work courses, but physiotherapy, speech pathology, radiography and other students will also be added amid concerns some students were struggling to keep up with living expenses while working for free. A community group in the state's northwest has launched a petition in a last-ditch effort to prevent the removal of trees on Enolveston Street. 25 Elms trees are set to be removed this year as part of the council's plans to upgrade Risby Street. The Central Coast Council has previously said the trees have damaged infrastructure and

0: While tree removal is always a last resort, independent expert advice was to remove them. And there's no change in the race for the leader's yellow jersey after stage 17 at the Tour de France. Race leader Tadej Pogačar finished in the peloton to retain his 4-minute and 32-second lead over Remco Evenepoel. Belgium's Jasper Philipsen won the stage following a bunch sprint. More news at 10 o'clock.
1: 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Conducting research? Or inspiring future astronauts? 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
3: With David Riley.
4: David's been listening in Lefroy. David, good morning.
5: Good morning. How are you, David?
4: Good. You're a sheep and beef farmer. You wanted to comment on this the Rushy Lagoon issue.
5: Yes, I do. There's several points that I would like to bring up. One, the TAS farmers had a meeting in Scottsdale last week, and there were numerous forestry experts there who were saying, and I totally agree with them, that pine trees will not grow and thrive out at Rushy Lagoon. Out along the coast there, there's too many plantations have been planted over the years and have ended up being pushed up in heaps and burnt because they just will not produce timber.
4: Will they produce sheep and cattle though, David?
5: They do produce sheep and cattle. My farm at Lefroy is in similar sort of country to what Rushy is. And I grow out lambs that'll dress out at 40 kilos but very soon after Christmas. So that's a big lamb. And that's off country that is similar to what the Rushy country is. At the moment, if I sound like I'm puffing a bit, I am. I'm walking around my ewes that are lambing at the moment.
4: Oh, in the cold. How are they going?
5: Apart from the fact that the flaming eagles are coming in and killing lambs, they're going well.
4: Okay, good to hear. Good to hear. Look, you mentioned you had a couple of points, David. We might need to whip through them, if that's okay.
5: Yes. That was one of the big points. There were forestry experts there who testified that they will not grow. But right. Now, if Rushy is taken out of the system, there was approximately 8,000 or 9,000 head of cattle a year from Rushy would find their way through to the meatworks. That's counting cows from the dairies that were out there, cows from the beef herd, calves from both of those herds. And if they don't find their way to the meatworks, we're going to end up with one of the meatworks closing down. If that happens, we're going to end up with a monopoly here in Tasmania. And that isn't a monopoly anywhere. It's never any good for anything. If we could get farmers back out there, we've got a darn good chance of keeping the Whittlea School going. If things go towards planting trees.
4: So you're broadly concerned about the loss of community, similar to the managed investment schemes issue with the introduction of eucalypt plantations. You're worried this will kill off the local community, David.
5: Yes, that's correct. Yeah. Now, with the managed investment schemes, they all said, yes, we've had experts test the soil, it will grow the trees. And how many of those that got pushed up into heat?
4: Mm. All right, David, it's really appreciate the call, and it's a delight to hear the ewes and the lambs talking to each other this morning. It's nice to know that the wheels are still turning in agriculture. Thank you so much.
5: They're turning here, but they need to be turning out there as well.
4: Yep. All right. David's in Lefroy in the north of the state on 936 ABC Hobart and ABC Northern Tasmania. Please share your thoughts at 0438 922 936. This is Southern Suns, and coming up after this, we're talking to Grace McCallum, changing the pace a bit. It's our weekly gig guide. Find out what you can get along to, where the good gigs are.

0: 19 minutes to 10 on 936 ABC Hobart and ABC Northern Tasmania. The voice there of Jack Jones, born Irwin Thomas, of course. And look, you know, a little bit of John Farnham there, I feel like, in his vocal stylings. Lead singer, of course, of the 90s rock band Southern Sons. And hello to who's just texted in saying Southern Sons in 3 hours. Second Southern Sons song in 3 hours. Thank you for pointing that out, listener. Yeah, it's a bit of a day for Southern Sons. In just a moment, Grace McCallum will be along to tell us about what's coming up, some gigs that are coming up that'll be worth getting along to. Really looking forward to that. A little bit of a change of pace after a pretty busy morning. Some contentious issues on the table here on the morning's program. Don in Kingston texted in following our interview with Gavin Pearce about Rushy Lagoon. He says, Gavin Pearce understands finally how we taxpayers feel when we watch as the state government undertakes its underhanded and questionable actions and deals, says Don. So, yep, interesting. Another texter saying here, absolutely disgraceful, says this texter, how the federal Labor government's conducted themselves on the sale of Rushy Lagoon. Tasmanian Federal Labor has a lot to answer for, says this texter. And Steve, you say, just a note to inform you that the leader of the federal opposition's in Scottsdale tomorrow to discuss the sale of Rushy Lagoon to a foreign entity. Thanks, Steve, in St. Helens. I'm sure that our newsroom's across that one, so we might even see if we can bring you a further conversation on this tomorrow. On the morning's program, we do have a statement from Julie Collins' office in response to concerns about the Rushy Lagoon sale. I'll just read that out to you. It reads, on 19th of May 2026, Minister Collins announced 16 new grants through the $73 million Support Plantation Establishment Program, including a grant to support the Tasmanian Natural Asset Trust. The Support Plantations Establishment Program, as it's called, requires grantees to demonstrate they have a long-term access to the land, and it's conditional on the applicant maintaining a recognised interest in the site. The Tasmanian Natural Asset Trust has not received any grant funding from the Department of Agriculture, Fisheries and Forestry. Statement there from Julie Collins. An issue that clearly of concern to many in the north of the state, many around the state, about the future of Rushy Lagoon, Tasmania's largest agricultural property. And still texts coming in, on the issue of the new food safety regulations that the government's looking to introduce. National food safety regulations implemented locally with our own rules. Government's trying to tailor them so that it doesn't create too much bureaucratic friction for people who just want to, you know, sell a bunch of parsley at the local market or whatever it is that they'd like to sell. Tasmanians love rules, says Tim in Launceston. It's red tape and it's about government fiddling in my life. Reselling parsley, says Chris in Connolly's Marsh. Life is a health hazard. You can't remove every last risk on earth. We should just take some responsibility for the risks we're willing to live with and not expect the government to cocoon us from anything that could possibly go wrong. It's bureaucratic overkill and overreach, says Chris in Connolly's March. And similar sentiments from Sylvia. Nothing to do with food security. It's government employees making jobs for themselves, pure and simple.
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0: All right, change of pace now. You know, we can't argue and fight all mornings on the mornings program. We need a little bit of time for our, you know, for recreation and enjoyment. And so I'm very pleased to welcome Grace McCallum to the studio for the fortnightly gig guide?
8: Weekly now.
0: Great. All right. And look, Grace, as I understand it, you're going to talk us through what you, as somebody who I have to say is well and truly in the know about what's happening around the place, what we should be getting along to.
2: Yeah, so I've got two gigs for you this morning, and I really love bringing Tasmanian artists, if I possibly can. Some weeks are a little bit thin on the ground for Tassie artists, but this week was not one of them. Rupert Bullard, I've played him on the gig guide before on Saturday mornings with Mel Bush, but he's amazing. He's only 19, and I would say he's probably one of Tassie's most exciting up-and-comers. And he started out busking at Salamanca Markets, and now he's touring internationally. He's done a tour of the UK and Ireland, and he's making his debut album as we speak in Launceston with producer John Castle, and he's worked with Paul Kelly and Vance Joy and Josh Pike, so I think he's really one to watch.
0: Right. So yeah. tell us about it. What's his, I mean, if you like such and such, you'll like Rupert Bullard. Compare him for us.
2: I actually...
0: It's a terrible thing to ask me to do.
2: I do think it's those types of artists, those Australian folk singer-songwriter, story songs. Yeah, those types of artists. But yeah, it's pretty amazing company for a 19-year-old to enter into. Yeah, and you can see him Saturday, 6 p.m. at Avenue Records, which I think is such a nice setting for up-and-coming artists to have these little, small record label gigs, and that's in Launceston.
0: Okay, well,

0: Rupert Bullard there. Grace McCallum, what a beautiful, warm, rich, lyrical voice he has.
1: Yeah, and I think for being so young, I mean, that's even more of a feat. I actually wasn't aware last time I had him on the gig guide that he was only 19, but pretty amazing. And he's won Youth Artist of the Year at the Australian Folk Music Awards, and he also was Emerging Artist of the Year at the Port Fairy Folk Festival. So I think he's going to be up there pretty soon.
0: All right, let's get that time and place again. Lonnie.
1: Yeah, so Avenue Records, Saturday at 6 p.m. Tickets are only $10.
0: All right. Well, from emerging Australian talent to well-established Tasmanian talent, John Stevens of Noiseworks fame.
1: Yes. So obviously started off in Noiseworks and then went on to become the lead singer of In Excess, the sort of new formation of that. But I think it's, you know, two huge chapters of Australian music, and he's bringing both of those back catalogues to his show. He's doing three shows around the state. And I think, you know, people will be very familiar with John. He pops up quite regularly. But, you know, if you're a fan of Noiseworks or In Excess or both, then you're going to want to get along to this. And you can see him Friday, 7 p.m. at the Odeon, and then Saturday, 6 p.m. at the Fourth Pub, and then Sunday, 7:30 at the Country Club in Launceston.
0: Okay. All right. Look, why don't we just take a little listen to John Stevens? I mean, I'm sure we all know the voice of John Stevens, but here's a bit of that.

0: The voice there, of course, of John Stevens with a few gigs, three gigs around the state, including one in my beautiful hometown of Forth. Well, it used to be my hometown when I was a youngster. Forth Pub, where else is he playing?
1: Friday, 7 p.m. at the Odeon, and then Sunday, 7:30 at the Country Club in Launceston.
0: And Forth Pub at?
1: Saturday, 6 p.m.
0: Saturday,
1: yes.
0: 6 p.m. All right. Oh, all right. Anything else we need to know about Grace?
1: I think you'll have to listen at 6:15 on Saturday. I'll have four additional gigs for you to find out about. But I wanted to know, if you had to pick between In Excess and Noiseworks, which way are you going?
0: In Excess and Noiseworks. Look, are we talking Hutchins era In Excess or John Stevens era In Excess?
1: Well, yeah, probably Hutchins.
0: I'd probably say, hands down, Hutchins era In Excess, but I'll probably go for Noiseworks. You know, it's the same with AC/DC. I feel like this is going to be, I'm going to alienate so many people here, but it is very, very hard to replace the lead singer of, you know, of a band that is so, it has such an established, iconic sound.

0: in excess, but I did, when I was listening to that song that we just played, I was like, that could be an in excess song if it was, you know, they sound very similar.
1: Yeah, absolutely, they do. And what about yourself, Grace? Have you got anything coming up that we should know about? I mean, Grace is also exceptionally talented performer in her own right.
0: Well, I'm hoping to get into the studio and record an original that I've written by the end of the year. So fingers crossed with that one. But I did a Tasmanian debut of my... I've never actually performed any of my own stuff in Tassie.
1: Really?
0: And I did that at Festival of Voices in the Singers' Lounge, which was really fun.
1: Fantastic. So, and a recorded version coming up very, very soon. Grace McCallum, thank you so much.
0: Thanks, Dave.
1: That's our weekly gig guide with Grace McCallum on 936 ABC Hobart and ABC Northern Tasmania. This is Mornings with me, David Riley, and we're about 7 minutes away from your ABC News Bulletin. More arts and culture coming up after 10 o'clock. Dr. Kathleen Williams will be joining us for our pop culture segment. That'll be great. She's always fantastic value, Dr. Kathleen. And thanks to everybody who continues to text in on some of the issues we've been exploring this morning, including Rushy Lagoon, the sale of Rushy Lagoon. Such an important property to Tasmania's past and to its agricultural future. G'day to Lynn saying, I'm well and truly overhearing all the negativity about Rushy Lagoon. The property was on the market for quite some time, says Lynn. Perhaps a consortium of the naysayers could have combined their wealth and purchased the property. Although the new owners are an overseas company, at least it's a Commonwealth country owner. Yeah, well, look, I'm not sure whether that counts for something or not, but appreciate your thoughts on that one, Lynn. Ted's in Blackmans Bay. Ted, you were listening in to that little snippet that we played from Rupert Bullard, who I really enjoyed. Young 19-year-old Tasmanian performer. He's got a gig coming up in Launceston, saying he sounds like Benson Boone. I could see what you mean there, Ted, actually. Yeah, he sounds a bit like Benson Boone. Benson Boone, of course, American singer-songwriter. I think he come through the American Idol process, I think, didn't he? Yeah, but since risen to big things. All right, look, a bit of music to take you up to the 10 o'clock news. What about some Boz Scaggs? This is JoJo, 5 minutes to 10.

0: Almost at your news bulletin on 936 ABC Hobart and ABC Northern Tasmania. Hey, do you love a good conspiracy movie? If you do, you are not alone. And after the news, Dr. Kathleen Williams will explore why Hollywood can't seem to get enough right now of secret plots and cover-ups. Yeah, we're talking movies with Dr. Kathleen. That's up next.
1: When our leaders speak,
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5: Good morning, ABC News with Michael Delafontana. Tasmania's farmer advocacy group is urging the federal treasurer to reconsider the sale of Tasmania's largest farm over what it says are governance failures. Clancy Barlin reports.
6: The $142 million sale of Rushy Lagoon in Tasmania's north was vetted by the Foreign Investment Review Board and approved by Treasurer Jim Chalmers earlier this month. Tas Farmers says the new owners were awarded an $8.8 million grant by the Department of Agriculture in May before the board and the Treasurer's approval concluded. The new owner, a joint venture between the federal government-backed Clean Energy Finance Corporation and two foreign asset management groups, plans to turn the farm into a pine plantation. Tas Farmers says it wants the Treasurer to reconsider the sale and wants the grant suspended pending an eligibility review.
5: A federal government spokesperson says the new owner has not received any grant funding from the Department of Agriculture, Fisheries and Forestry. Hobart's Lord Mayor remains in support of her deputy following what's being described as a snack scandal. Several councillors called for Deputy Lord Mayor Zelinda Sherlock to resign this month after it was revealed she had been taking food and beverages from the elected members' lounge when she says she was working from home. A motion will be debated at next week's council meeting to determine if an independent investigation into Councillor Sherlock's conduct is warranted. Lord Mayor Anna Reynolds, who is stepping down ahead of October's election, told 936 ABC Hobart she could not comment on the motion because it will be considered in a closed session.
7: But, you know, I think the deputy's doing an amazing job, always out there in the community, doing lots of important things for the city. And for most people, I think that's what they're really keen to see elected members do.
5: Tasmania's Integrity Commission chose not to investigate the matter, finding it did not constitute misconduct. Overseas, and the US military says it's carrying out its 12th night of strikes on Iran as President Donald Trump's direction. Chelsea Hetherington reports.
8: The US Central Command says the mission will continue to further degrade Iran's ability to threaten civilian mariners and commercial vessels transiting regional waters. The latest round of attacks follow President Donald Trump's warning that the U.S. will destroy one bridge or power plant each time Iran shoots at a ship in the Strait of Hormuz.